0: is you've got, I suppose, mum and dad who are in their mid-60s, their daughter and her husband, and they've got a young 3-year-old child, and the five of them are living in the property. And in order, they do not have the means to save up that 10% deposit. So mum and dad have generously said, well, we can sell you our house and essentially gift you the €400,000 inheritance tax now. And that allows that couple to obtain a €250,000 mortgage, which is affordable for them.
1: And they give that to their parents, then, $250,000.
0: And they give that $250,000
1: to the parents. In that circumstance, where do the parents go? Because you're not going to be able to buy anything, really, for $250,000 unless you move into a very small apartment somewhere outside of a main urban area.
0: Yeah, well, and again, pardon me, in this circumstance, it's in Nace. And the I think that, again, fortunately, the parents, they're going to receive the €250,000 from their daughter and husband, but I think they maybe have some money of their own, and they're going to downsize to a smaller house or a smaller apartment.
1: Again, and it works for them.
0: That's
1: very much,
0: I suppose
1: it's an indication of the sort of inventive solutions that people are coming up with to try and cope with what's happening in the property market. Ross Craigie of Hegarty Financial Management, thank you very much for joining us.
2: Is féidir le drugaí áine sa dul a bhfeidhmar tar bhealaí éagsúla? 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
5: 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News Talk. Conversation that counts.
1: Well, now we move to the news that two Reform UK officials have stepped down after an undercover report by Channel 4 News. And in that report, Nigel Farage's senior aide was caught suggesting a way to get around electoral law to secure a foreign donation for the party. Here's the Channel 4 reporter explaining to Farage how they were going to do it.
6: We've had some discussion with Dan, with James.
7: It's all above board, yeah.
6: All above board. I'll be the registered donor. But then Dad will send the money to me, and then as soon as that's done, all of those conversations are had, then the money's available.
7: Thank you.
6: Thank you.
1: Here to tell me more is policy editor with the London Times, Oliver Wright. Good morning, Oliver.
8: Morning.
1: So what happened exactly?
8: Well, this was basically a sting operation done by some journalists who used to work for an outfit that was connected to the climate change movement. They kind of go undercover trying to expose wrongdoing, and they managed to infiltrate Reform for over a year, posing as one of them posed as an Englishman who had an American father who was interested in helping Reform. And effectively what they managed to do was get inside Reform and give money to the party to pay for polling, even though it appears senior figures within Reform knew that money wasn't permissible. It shouldn't have been allowed to be given because it ultimately came from a foreign source.
1: Okay, well, let's go through some of the clips from this now so we can hear more about what happened. So Dan Jukes, who has resigned this morning, is filmed outside a pub with this reporter. And Dan was suggesting to him that the undercover reporter makes the donation himself. It's a really short clip, but you can hear Dan Jukes saying, you realise you can do it, right?
9: You realise you can do it, right?
1: That's really important because he's telling him there how to circumvent the law. So then Jukes goes on to say that they have received other donations this way.
9: But, you know, serious point, donates to us, he donates to his son.
10: Yes.
9: They donate through their...
10: to their kids, yeah.
1: He goes on to ask the undercover reporter how much money he's likely to donate.
9: How much? What kind of figure donations on the table?
10: So I've got a budget for. We've got our commercial operations, and this sits somewhere between the commercial and the philanthropic, right? It's a little bit of both.
9: Yeah.
10: So I think we could probably go.
9: You know, if Nigel makes it number 10, you know,
11: you're having a pilot with who's effectively going to be his cheapest staff in number 10.
10: Yeah, exactly.
11: If that isn't a business interest, I don't know what it is.
10: No, exactly.

0: That's half a million that they've promised. And in case you didn't hear the last bit, that was Dan Jukes bragging about potentially being the future chief of staff to the Prime Minister. Here it is again, that little bit.
1: You know, if Nigel makes it number 10, you know, you're having a pie with who's effectively going to be his chief of staff in number 10.
0: So, Oliver, what do you think is going to be the fallout from all of this?
2: I think on one level, it's, you know, damaging to reform politically. They've got their party conference going on in Birmingham at the moment. They hope to sort of use that as a sort of platform to reinvigorate the party after what's been quite a difficult summer, not least because of controversies around donations to Nigel Farage himself. And, you know, what's happened with this expose by Channel 4 is it's now sort of dominating the news. And, you know, the kind of things that Reform wanted to use the conference to get out, its first 100 days for government, are kind of getting drowned out by yet another scandal. So I think on one level, politically, it is quite damaging. On another level, you know, there are claims that, you know, senior figures in Reform have broken the law. And I think, you know, we know this morning the Electoral Commission has put out a statement. That's the sort of the body that regulates donations to political parties. They put out a statement saying they're in discussions with the Metropolitan Police. And it is possible that, you know, some form of criminal investigation will follow from this. But, you know, it is really the last thing that Reform needs just at this time.
0: Can Nigel Farage credibly deny that he knew what was going on?
2: I think he will absolutely deny that he knew what's going on. And if you look at the video, it's kind of, you could do it either way. He at one stage is saying that it's all above board, which would sort of seem to suggest that, you know, he thinks that this is all fine. But at the same level, what is clear is that the undercover reporter has told Farage that he is going to give him the money by getting it from his father, who is an impermissible donor. Now, you know, that under the law would appear to be a sort of prima facie breach. You know, it is subterfuge. You know, foreign donors aren't allowed to give money to UK political parties. So if you are trying and knowingly trying to get around that piece of law, then, you know, you could have committed an offence. But I mean, it is going to be a long and quite complex investigation. And what I don't think anyone can say at this stage is whether or not, you know, the police and the Crown Prosecution Service will think that the threshold has been reached. The other key element to that is that while these undercover reporters did give about £32,000 to the party to pay for polling, you know, the discussion with Farage was largely about this sort of £500,000 donation, which never happened. So, you know, that in itself was not an offence. So that might complicate things still further.
0: Uh-huh. He's had a really tricky summer, though, hasn't he, with that by-election, which he pushed for, and then it ended up just being such a known goal. And now he's facing into an investigation again into the €5 million donation from the Thai-based crypto guy. And now this, on his conference weekend. I mean, this was the comeback weekend, wasn't it? But he's just going to be dominated by this stuff. Every interaction.
2: That's absolutely right. And I think the other thing, I mean, people who, you know, don't follow this stuff as intimately as people like me in Westminster, you know, Dan Jukes and James Orr are kind of important figures in Reform. Dan Jukes has been with Farage for 10 years. He relies on him quite a lot. He does a lot of his media work. James Orr is a pivotal figure. He's head of policy. He's important, not least because of his connections in the US. He's a good friend of the US Vice President J.D. Vance and has become an increasingly important figure within Reform. Now, both of these two have stepped aside while this investigation, which is likely to be lengthy, goes on. And I think that is damaging to Reform and its sort of ability to get on the front foot.
0: All right, Oliver, thank you very much. We will watch on with interest. Now, the Office of Public Works here is advising us that there will be a temporary closure of the Phoenix Park next week, clearly due to the impending visit of Donald Trump. So it's going to be closed from 11 p.m. on Thursday, the 10th of September, that's next week, to 6 o'clock on Saturday. So closed from Thursday night right through Friday to 6 o'clock on Saturday the 12th for operational reasons, they say. But clearly it's because of Donald Trump. All gates, including pedestrian gates, will be closed. Access will be provided to essential staff who are working in the Phoenix Park. Arrangements will be confirmed in the coming days. So if you have plans to be in the Phoenix Park from next Thursday night until Saturday evening, you'll have to remake them because you're not going to get in. Well, it's D-Day for e-scooter users because as of this morning, it's mandatory for them to wear high-vis gear and helmets on Irish roads. More legislation governing e-scooter use is expected to be enforced later this year, but are riders taking these new rules seriously? And how do other road users feel about the rollout? Well, News Talk's Sarah Madden reports.
3: It's rush hour on a rainy Thursday evening in Dublin, and I'm meeting Niall Hodgins, president of the Garda Representative Association, in the heart of Phibsborough.
4: Well, Sarah, you're very welcome to my own division that I police in. So we're here at a typical, an atypical junction, busy junction. So it'll be a lone Oakley here as Dial's Corner, and many people travelling to Croke Park might be familiar with that junction here in Dublin city centre.
3: We're here the evening before the new e-scooter legislation is set to come in, to see how users on these controversial vehicles are behaving on Irish roads.
4: Earlier on, prior to your arrival there, I saw a mother and child, neither wearing a helmet, and both of them went straight through the red light, and two pedestrians that were traversing across the junction. Albeit the mother was wearing a bright jacket, but neither of them had helmets.
3: There might be e-scooters flying past us at high speeds, and those zipping around us as we chat on the footpath. But this evening's e-scooter behaviour isn't the worst Niall has ever seen.
4: 5 years ago, I was part of an investigation team myself that investigated a fatality involving one of these things, where the lady was coming out of the Mater Hospital along with her husband, having attended an appointment that they had there. And tragically, she was struck by one of these things. She lost her life, and the user of that particular scooter left the scene. Now, ourselves in Mountjoy, where we were seriously moved by that incident, this was a lady simply going about her business.
3: It's stories just like this one that have helped herald in the change in legislation, which requires a helmet and high vis be worn by riders from this morning.
5: The leading cause of severe head injury in both adults and children in the last year or so in our emergency department seems to have been e-scooters.
3: Dr. Chris Luke is a retired consultant in emergency medicine who's been outspoken on the dangers associated with e-scooters on the road.
5: Broken neck, broken upper limbs, often a broken face because the face often hits the hard surface of the road or a rock or a vehicle, and they may sustain severe injuries to their jaw or their mid-face. And of course, even with helmets, they can sustain severe brain injury because the skull is essentially like an egg, and the brain is like the yolk. And if you shake the egg firmly enough, you will damage the soft contents of the skull. And it is thought that about two adults every day and two children every day attend our either paediatric or adult emergency departments as a result of e-scooter injuries. I think it has to be said that the problem is one of misuse. In fact, very few of the people who are injured as a result of e-scooter collisions and so on are actually female. So first of all, it's primarily a male thing. And in that male e-scooter using population, we know that about a third of them have had a near miss, and we know that about a quarter of them have actually had a collision of some sort.
3: Throughout 2026, it's expected that other e-scooter legislation will be rolled out. A national registration and licensing scheme could be set up, and their use may be restricted to those over 18. Dr. Luke says he welcomes it all.
5: Fervently to be desired. It's a first step, but only a first step. We have to keep going with the debate, you know, meticulously looking for models elsewhere that work, and working through the medical evidence as well as to what works.
6: We think it's very unlikely that these changes will result in people on e-scooters or those who have been affected by, say, crashes or incidents with people who are operating e-scooters. Frankly, we think it's a waste of time and a bit of a farce.
3: Lachlan Gallagher is from the Dublin Commuters Coalition.
6: I absolutely, and the organisation at large, thinks that it is a red herring. If you're trying to improve the safety of vulnerable road users, you don't do so by requiring them to wear high-vis or requiring them to wear helmets or limiting those who can do it. You do it by creating, you know, hard engineering measures. You've met me here on the Pottery Road, and you can see outside that there is, you know, concrete separating people on bikes and on e-scooters from cars, which and trucks. There's plenty of trucks around here, which is the vast majority of injuries and deaths that occur when people are operating those are from fast-moving heavy vehicles hitting them. And when it comes to illegal behaviour on e-scooters, which is what has been constantly touted by the government, the likes of people under the age of 16 operating them at much higher powered e-scooters than are legal and at much higher speeds than are legal, we cannot for the life of us see how making it more illegal to do so will stop people who are doing something that is already illegal. They'll just continue to do it. It's people who are legally operating e-scooters, people who are using them as a safe, convenient and cheap way to get to work or to school are being punished. They're being asked to have more onerous regulations. They're being asked to, you know, buy additional things and they're being criminalized and they're being told that they're a problem and they're being told that the way that they get around, which may be the only way that suits their needs, you know, the only place, the only thing they can keep in their apartment, the only thing that they can conveniently store, they're being told that they shouldn't do that. The only thing that that will cause is for them to cram onto already crammed buses or already crammed trains or to buy a car and cause our congestion problem to get worse.
7: I agree totally. It's not what we should be doing. And even if you look at recently, the Gardaí are pushing out on social media, you know, about all these clampdowns and that they're seizing illegal e-scooters, they're seizing illegal e-bikes and everything else. So those laws already existed. You know, bringing in new legislation to try and fix something that they weren't actually enforcing previously is like, it's ludicrous. So these new laws are a deterrent. We're in the climate crisis, we're in the cost of living crisis. So, you know, they should be doing everything they can to get people out of cars and onto active mode of travels. I mean, and they're not rewarding it, they're making it more difficult.
8: I think they're an abomination, not to be dramatic. They're all over the shop, they're all over the place, and they don't mostly wear helmets and they're flying around the place. My dog got knocked over by one, so he got clipped, had to go to the vet. He was okay, but still.
9: I think they're a death trap. They're very dangerous towards driving people. One ran into the back of our car in Cabra, and he was on the scooter, didn't notice that he was coming to the red lights and went into the back of our car. Didn't realise that the lights were changed. So they're not cautious of the road. I've had the same people run over with them, hit with them, and then the speed of them on the pass sometimes, like you don't get a chance to move out of the way because they're so quiet. Twice I've been hit with them. Oh, and that God give me good sight, I don't think I would have seen it. When I get around them, I get nervous.
10: No, I'm more likely to take an issue with a cyclist because some of the cyclists break the lights. You know, say I'm a pedestrian, I'm under the green light, I'm there to cross it. There's not an insignificant minority who will just break the lights and you can, you know, almost cause a crash.
3: Okay, so it's now Friday morning, rush hour and D-Day for this new e-scooter legislation. I'm back here at Doyle's Corner and I'm here to see if e-scooter users are complying with the new legislation. So far, I have seen about 5 or 6 e-scooters make their way across this junction, busy junction here in the heart of Phibsborough. And an e-scooter has just passed me by here on the way down the Phibsborough Road. It's a young man. He is on an e-scooter that doesn't appear to be going particularly fast. No helmet in sight. He is wearing a hat though, fear of rain perhaps coming, and no high-vis on him. So that's about the 4th or 5th person I've seen pass me by here in the last 5 minutes who has not been complying with those new laws that have come into effect this morning. There is actually a Garda vehicle parked, as it so happens, on the Phibsborough Road here. It doesn't look like they're here specifically for the legislation and to ensure that people are complying with those new rules. No stopping the e-scooter driver that did just pass me by there. Although, even if they wanted to stop him, it's hard to know how they would. And actually, a man has just gone by, not on an e-scooter, but on an e-bike, and he has a backpack with a dog poking out of it at the back. So it's all go here on the Phibsborough Doyle's Corner. Okay, I have got my sights here on a young woman. She's on an e-scooter and she has got her high-vis on. And not only does she have a helmet on, she appears to have a motorbike helmet on, including a visor. Now, she is texting on her phone. But in fairness, here at Doyle's Corner, I have spotted my first e-scooter user who is complying with that new legislation that did come into effect this morning. I suppose also, you know, this is day one of the new rules and maybe there will need to be a bit of a grace period to allow e-scooter riders to maybe get those high vises, to find a helmet that works for them. And maybe if I come back here in a week, perhaps 2 weeks' time, they'll be high-vis and helmets as far as the eye can see. But I can't help but be reminded of the chat I had with Garda Niall Hodgins in this exact same spot yesterday. And I remember his sense of disillusionment that these rules are not enforceable for him and Gardaí like him.
0: All right, that is Sarah Madden there reporting.
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0: Now we're going to talk about what's happening in sport over the weekend. I'm joined by Off the Ball's Owen Shea. Michael Carruth is coming in, Owen, to chat to us. And we'll have Deirdre Nelson as well to talk about Katie weekend, because it is Katie weekend, isn't it?
12: Yeah, and heard Deirdre Gogarty earlier as well.
13: Incredible.
12: Amazing, yeah, and kind of brings back memories of, for a lot of people I'd imagine, of that fight between Deirdre Gogarty and Christy Martin on the undercard of Frank Bruno, Mike Tyson, and the purse that was available to those two women on the night, just a fraction of what's going to be on the line for Katie Taylor this week. And it is because of people like Deirdre Gogarty, like that Katie Taylor has this opportunity, and Katie Taylor is going to be the reason that so many women in the future are going to have their opportunity as well. So I love that thread between Gogarty and Taylor, and she is such an inspiration to Taylor as well. And look, it's just the final chapter in what's been an amazing Irish sports story this Saturday night. Mm-hmm.
0: Okay, well, more about that on the programme after 11, but let's talk about the Premier League now, because the two clubs expected to compete for the Premier League trophy meet this weekend, don't they? Arsenal and Chelsea.
12: Yeah, I think this is a really big early match in the season. So Arsenal are at home to Chelsea at 4:30 on Sunday, and Chelsea, as you say, probably a lot of people's favourites to be closest to Arsenal this season. They've looked phenomenal in attack in their first two games, but they have conceded 5 goals. So that might just play into Arsenal's hands a little bit. They're expected to have plenty of possession in this game. Chelsea have had a small amount of the ball in their first two games, despite looking pretty dominant. Interestingly, when you look at this game at the end of the transfer window, Chelsea have probably been left a little bit short in midfield, whereas their attack is flying and it's stocked with world-class talent, whereas Arsenal are well-stocked in midfield and they will feel that they needed a couple of more attackers in the transfer window. So this might just be an experiment in what's more important, your midfield or your attack, because there's no getting away from the fact that Chelsea attack is glittering. But I'm just not quite convinced that's enough to win you a Premier League title over 38 games.
0: Mm-hmm. But it's the tie of the weekend, right? It's something 100%. To really look forward to. And then we have Liverpool at Ipswich. So Ipswich have had that 5-2 loss at United, which doesn't bode well for them for the weekend.
12: It doesn't, but I don't think the 5-2 was a massively accurate depiction of how that game went. Like, I think Ipswich Town have signed extremely well in the summer. I thought they caused Manchester United lots of problems. They scored twice. Like, if they had held on until halftime in that game, 1-0 up, I wonder how much of a different picture that would have been. Manchester United, I mean, Harry Maguire scored, well, he didn't score, it was the own goal as a result of the Harry Maguire shot, which was a handball, was one of the most bizarre goals you're ever likely to see. There was a lot of strange things that happened in that game. I'm not taking away from the fact that Manchester United's attack is brilliant, they look dazzling at times, but I think this Ipswich Town team are a very good team. I'm not saying they're on the level of Sunderland last season, but they've spent money like Sunderland did last year. Sunderland come straight back up to the league, they splash the cash, they get a top half finish, they qualify for Europe. I'm not saying it's going to be a top half finish for Ipswich, but I fancy them to actually stay in the division this season. I don't think they're going to get beaten by 3 goals every week, and I think Liverpool are going to have a tough time tonight at Portman Road.
0: So that's something that you're saying is worth watching.
12: 100%. It's week 3. We can't give up on games just yet.
0: No, we can't give up on games just yet. You're dead right. We can't give up on Newcastle and Bournemouth tomorrow either.
12: No. Maybe,
0: I get the impression it sounds like you might want to, but you're not.
12: There's still enough of a newness about this Newcastle team. I love their new manager, Matthias Yeisler. Every interview that he's given, he seems unbelievably chilled out. Like at the end of the 2-2 draw with Liverpool on the first day of the season, when he comes over to the Sky Sports team and everybody's heart is racing after the late penalty, and you'd expect him to come along and be completely heartbroken. He's just cool as you like, and I don't think he's going to get too high. I don't think he's going to get too low. After the summer of turbulence that they've had, I think he is the perfect fit for that club, and already you can see the likes of Anthony Elanga and Johan Visse playing much better football than they did last season. And that's the key to management, getting your players to play good football.
0: Yeah, that is the key to management. That is the key to management. And someone who's be hoping to play well would be Troy Parrott for his new club. If he plays this evening, is he expected to line out this evening?
12: I don't know, to be honest with you, because he started the last game and then was taken off before the hour mark. He got the assist for one of Bettis's goals, but they were hammered. Now, the manager, Manuel Pellegrini, has laid the blame at the defence's door, which is pretty much fair enough when you concede several goals. So I wouldn't be surprised if Parrott gets another run out tonight. It's going to be their first home game. The social media team for Bettis are still going mental in terms of posting Troy Parrott content. They are absolutely obsessed with him. They love him. So maybe that's a sign that he will start. An interesting subtext to this game tonight is that if he does start, it's going to be Troy Parrott versus Jose Mourinho. Mourinho, who of course gave Troy Parrott his first Premier League start when he was a teenager back in 2019. And then Jose Mourinho, who showed Troy Parrott a lot of tough love, particularly in the media, because there was this big clamour for this young superstar to be thrown straight into that Tottenham team. And Jose basically said this guy wasn't ready. Jose was right, but Jose is a very blunt man. That they have played each other before. They came up against one another in Europe when Jose was Fenerbahce manager and Troy was playing for AZ Alkmaar. They had a very wholesome moment on the pitch after the game. So all is good on that front, but still just an interesting layer.
0: Yeah, incredible heat there tonight if he is playing. It's a 40 degree moment potentially.
12: Well, that's the thing. He's got to make an impression fast, and he's also got to withstand this crazy European summer up until it probably won't get cool at all during the season, but November, December and January is the first time where he might get something that closer resembles the Netherlands and what he's used to playing in.
0: I wanted to ask you about Pádraig Sheoys's decision as well to step down in Galway, because I was getting these push notifications on my phone last night, and then I see this morning that there wasn't a huge amount of surprise around the decision.
12: I was actually more surprised to learn that he still had 2 years left to run on his deal. So this is very much a Pádraig Sheoys decision. I just think the manner in which they lost their last two games in terms of crashing out of the last two championships, very, very disappointing. Like 2 years ago, they lose to a Meath team who they would have been fancied to beat in a quarterfinal. And then this year, that very dramatic quarterfinal against Dublin. I think they should have won both of those games. They got to the All-Ireland final in 2022. They got to the All-Ireland final in 2024. You'd forgive them the blip in 25. But then 2 years later again, you'd expect them to be back pushing for Sam again. And I think it's just particularly bitter for them in particular to see Mayo win the All-Ireland after all is said and done, after his 7 year reign where he's got them back on top of Mayo. They've been the kings of Connacht. So I'm not sure. I don't think that plays a part in Pádraig Sheoys's decision to step away. I don't think it has anything to do with Mayo, but in the narrative.
0: But you're sure it's his decision anyway?
12: It definitely seems like that. Yeah. I think because of the player that he was and the legend that he is in the county, I would be surprised if he was pushed. I know there were a number of players' meetings over the past couple of weeks, but you've never got a sense from the players that they were ever downing tools for Joyce over the last couple of years. Sometimes you can really identify the wood from the trees in these stories, and I'm just not sure there is anything more to this than meets the eye.
0: All right. And then in the League of Ireland, it looks like Shamrock Rovers are on their way to another title. Right?
12: Yeah, if they win tonight, you'll be able to hear Shells against Shamrock Rovers tonight and off the ball. If they win tonight, Rovers, they'll go 8 points clear. And look, they haven't won a game in, 6 games at this stage in all competitions. But it really felt like the 3-3 draw against Derry last Sunday was a win, to be 2-0 down and 3-1 down in that game, to bring that back to 3-3, particularly after St. Pat's getting beaten last Friday night. I actually think last weekend was decisive, and I think the title is probably done. If they win tonight, you can start etching their name in the trophy, perhaps.
0: All right, so another one on the plaque. And just a quick mention about the rugby, because we have that series between South Africa and the All Blacks. It's 1-1 at the moment, isn't it?
12: Yeah.
0: And what are we expecting to happen now?
12: Well, we don't know, to be honest, because
0: are they fairly even? Like, is that reflective of where we're at here?
12: It is. The All Blacks were magnificent in the first test, particularly in that second half. They actually went to town on the South Africa scrum, which is a complete rarity. But then South Africa really put the ball up the jumper in the last game between them. They relied on their power. There's been a lot of discussion around the scrum, though, in this series, particularly between the two head coaches. So Dave Rennie is the new All Blacks head coach. He's been quite critical of the All Blacks walking around in the scrum, which is a way of getting an unfair advantage before the ball is inserted into the scrum. Razzy Erasmus rejects this. He was apoplectic with that suggestion in the aftermath of last week's game, dropped an F-bomb in the press conference. But there's also been another layer to this where Razzy Erasmus has essentially done a GAA manager on this and named a dummy team last week. It seems that there's a separate set of rules going on around this series. So ordinarily saying the Six Nations, if you want to make a change to your team within 48 hours of kickoff, you have to have a medical certificate. It doesn't appear that that's a rule in this series at all. So Rassi changed his entire front row just an hour before kickoff last week. He said it was down to the rain and the wet conditions. He says he'll do the same this week if it's not a dry day in Johannesburg. And he also changed his out half 24 hours before kickoff last week as well. So the 23 that he named on Monday this week, he tends to go very early, might not be the 23 that lines out tomorrow against the All Blacks.
0: It's really tricky to play under those circumstances.
12: Yeah, well, but it's certainly tricky for the All Blacks to analyse.
0: Yeah, there's that and there's the tactic, but what harm are you doing to your own team? You know, well, you're like, in, oh no, sorry, you're not, an hour before.
12: Unless it's a ploy that they all knew.
0: They all know
12: all
0: what's
12: week
0: going
12: long.
0: On. And maybe so.
12: The bomb squad was brought on, well, two of them, I think, were brought on before halftime in that game. So they played the majority of the game, as it turned out anyway, that front row.
0: Owen, thanks very much.
12: Thanks, Claire.
0: Owen Shahan there from Off the Ball.
11: 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Newstalk, conversation that counts.
0: Well, the day is almost here, isn't it? Katie Taylor going to make her final ring walk in an historic bout at Croke Park tomorrow. I'm joined in the studio to discuss this with Michael Carruth, former boxer and Olympic champion, of course. And we'll speak to Deirdre Nelson in a moment, who's a former Irish boxer. But Michael, how are you?
13: Good, thanks.
0: Looking forward to it?
13: Absolutely.
0: Yeah.
13: It's great
0: for unusual,
13: Irish sports,
0: isn't it? That
13: it
0: you would
13: is,
0: have
13: yeah.
0: this sort of an end to your career.
13: Yeah, and what a venue, you know, so you couldn't ask any better. You mm-hmm. know, so, and it's great that, you know, Croke Park allowed it as well, you know, so fair play to them.
0: I remember when I was looking back this morning, back when Katie was turning pro, you were a bit worried about her, weren't you? You were nervous for her.
13: Yeah, because we didn't know what it was like, you know, what the professional ranks were like for women. You know, we knew for boys and things like that, but she adapted to it very well. And of course, winning nearly every title that she could win, she's won, you know. Mm. So, but yeah, you a little bit nervous for her at the time. A bit nervous for her now as well, because it's our last fight, you know what I mean? And everybody wants her to go out a winner, you know what I mean? So it's...
0: So you don't think this is a foregone conclusion now tomorrow night against Flora Pilly?
13: The old cliche in boxing is thousands of punches makes a career, one can end it, you know? So we're hoping that doesn't happen, you know? I think she's got the right attitude to beat this girl. This girl only has 12 professional fights. She's won all 12 of them, but two by in the way of KO. So I don't think she's too big of a hitter either, you know what I mean? But she has youth on our side as well. I'm saying that she's 29 years old, Katie's 40 years old, you know. So again, that would be the thing I'd be worried about in that case of it. But well, what Katie has as well is she's got age on her, she's got that desire to win all the time.
0: And yes,
13: she's got, you know, 80,000 people behind her, you know what I mean?
0: Like, so, I know Katie was worried because she said about, you know, controlling her emotions going into the ring and the sense of occasion and all the rest, but I don't think that's going to be an issue for her because she's so focused, isn't she?
13: Absolutely. When it comes to boxing, basically, you know, you get into that little tunnel of your own back of your skull, and you're saying to yourself, right, this is what I'm going to, you're getting to the stage, what punch I'm going to throw for the first, you know, mm-hmm. things like that, you know. So, and obviously try win the first round, you know, always try win the first round. And I know she's got 10 rounds after, or 9 rounds after that, but that gets into the, you know, if she's winning the fight, she's winning the fight then, you know?
0: It's great for boxing. It's great for women in the sport. But did you ever think that you would see boxing celebrated in this way in Ireland?
13: Never. Never, ever did we ever think that, as I said, the last time boxing was held in Croke Park was Muhammad Ali and Abu Lewis, you know, 1972, you know, so it's never been asked, you know. Only, I suppose, Katie was the only one that could have that right to do it, because, you know, she's been such a role model for the last 20 years in boxing, mm-hmm. and it's great that she's got our wish, you know.
0: We were talking to Deirdre Gogarty, who was in here earlier, and you know Deirdre, don't you?
13: Yeah, pretty much, yeah.
0: And, you know, so much of what she said struck me, but one line in particular: I wasn't allowed as a young girl to watch the lads training in the gym. Imagine, she wasn't allowed in the door back then. And to see how much it has changed. But the fight that she fought, to use a pun, to get to this point, you know, and to open the door for people like Katie. But Katie acknowledges that, like, she never forgets it.
13: Absolutely. And, you know, it was one of the greatest things that boxing ever done, was allow females into it. You know, you look at the caliber of talent, you know, that's here in Ireland, just in this little small country of Ireland, compared to the rest of the world and all that, you know, we're we're miles ahead of most countries. You know what I mean? And because they're treated equally when they're going into high performances, when they're going into championships and things like that as well. The support they bring is even bigger. Again, you know, it's huge. You know, my brothers and sisters were sick going to the stadium watching me all the time, you know, and things like that. Now, Katie got the chance to bring her family to the National Stadium, see her, and that's the way it should be.
0: And it really is a case, if you can see it, you can be it, because there are certainly more girls
13: absolutely
0: who are boxing now than there ever were before.
13: And what this fight is going to do tomorrow is going to be huge as well. Every one of our boxing clubs here in the Ireland of Ireland are going to have a lot of young girls want to join the club, and rightly so, and let them join. You know?
0: I've a listener saying, I hope that you enjoy the tomorrow as much as anyone. Can you enjoy watching boxing? You know, when you're so intimately involved, you know something
13: you
0: so
13: when,
0: well.
13: You can when she's winning the fight. I'm going to be judging the fight with everybody, like anybody else, you know, and I'll have my piece
0: of
13: paper.
0: Will you be scoring it?
13: I'll be scoring it, and I'll be doing it the right way. Boxers tend to be some of the best judges, you know what I mean, because we see the punches that sometimes judges don't,
0: yeah,
13: you know, and with that, we do our own little thing, me and me brothers, and we have who's the best judge in the house, you know what I mean? So the bottom line is, we'll be doing the judging and taking it from there.
0: So what does she need to do? Because this is really useful for us, because we'll be watching it and we want to know what to watch out for.
13: She needs to keep this girl on the back foot, okay? Going forward. Katie likes going forward. You know? So the bottom line with that is, she needs to, you know, when she's throwing punches, she throws them in clusters, threes and fours, fives and sixes, you know? She needs to win the first round or two to get her confidence the way she always was, and lack on the other girl. If the other girl gets ahead, this is where the crowd have to come in. You know, and the crowd have to start supporting her when she's having a bad part of the fight as well as having a good part of the fight. And having home support in the volume that we have, it's going to, like, even if Katie misses a punch, they'll share it, you know, and that's the way it works.
0: Makes a big difference to you,
13: absolutely,
0: doesn't it, when you're in the ring?
13: Yeah, and when you hear that crowd and they're screaming for you in the whole nine yards, you give a little bit more again. And Katie has the ability to do that, you know? And I don't know if this girl does. You know,
0: all right, so we have to see her coming forward in the first couple of rounds.
13: Well, coming forward, but not coming into punches either. When you're coming forward, going side to side, and things like that. Not just walking straight forward. It's a boxing term, but by going forward, that's what she's very good at, going forward and putting people under pressure. Okay, right. If she can put this girl under pressure in the first two or three rounds, I think then we'll have a win.
0: Well, now we'll be able to look at the fight through Michael Caruth's eyes tomorrow you've told us that. Now, I have somebody else on the line who opened doors for women and women's boxing, Deirdre Nelson. Good morning, Deirdre.
14: Good morning, sir.
0: Thanks for being with us. We were speaking to the other Deirdre earlier on this morning. Your experience in boxing is pretty similar. Just tell our listeners what you went through so that people like Katie could do what she's doing this weekend.
14: My experience, in a way, was very similar to Deirdre's, except I'd come from a martial arts background. I'd come through the kickboxing circles, and I took up boxing to try and get a bit more activity. Whenever I was doing it, and whenever Deirdre was doing it, there was no amateur boxing at all. So really, at the end of the day, there was only what we would term as the pro fights, although, I mean, at the end of the day, you weren't able to make a living at it. But I say, I got my license with the British Boxing Board of Control in 99, and then I had my first fight here in the Ulster Hall in October 2000. So it was the first woman to box there, and thankfully it worked out okay. But I had also boxed in Las Vegas in 95. I'd had another foray into the sport. And it was my first time I'd ever actually boxed, and it was for a world title. And I just thought to
0: straight
14: myself,
0: to the
14: well,
0: top.
14: Sure, what have I exactly? What have I to lose? And it was on an all women's card in the Aladdin Hotel, and Deirdre was actually on the same card as well, and it was a great experience. I'd always been interested in boxing anyway. But as it was, it was talked about, well, actually with Katie's manager, Brian Peters, who was offered a chance to go on the undercard of Bernard Dunn's bouts in a bout in Dublin. And whenever we sort of made inroads with the Boxing Union of Ireland, they said no.
0: So this was in the early 2000s. Bernard probably boxed in Three Arena at that time for the big one, right?
13: Yeah,
0: he was. And, yeah. So you were supposed to fight on the undercard, and it was the Boxing Union of Ireland said no.
14: Yes. And I just thought they weren't able to offer any sort of, they just sort of went down a sort of medical route line and whatnot. And we contacted the European Boxing Union because they were putting the onus onto them. And they more or less said, well, really, to be honest with you, it's really a decision for them. They don't have to wait for us. So then I contacted the Equality Authority in Dublin. And basically spoke to them, and they thought the case was very interesting. They were just newly formed. They thought it would sort of highlight the work that they did for equality in a much, in a completely different scenario. And they took my case on. I took it to an industrial tribunal, and I won my case. It didn't really change anything for myself, although hopefully I'd like to think that it started to open the doors for women then to become licensed and to be where we are now. Because at the end of the day, in those days, again, obviously you're relying on promoters to be able to put you on, and unfortunately it just didn't work out that way.
0: So why didn't that change things for you, Deirdre? Because it did allow you to box in Ireland.
14: Yeah, just at the end of the day, promoters were still reluctant, and it was just the way things went. As I say, there just wasn't the same amount of activity for women. I mean, at the end of the day, as well as out there, you would have gone into boxing gyms and you would have been the only girl there. There would have been amateur boxing was only just really starting, so there really wasn't quite the appetite there, unfortunately. But I do think that obviously Katie's career and Katie's influence in the amateur ranks has been, it's been life-changing for girls, because at the end of the day she showed what girls were capable of. She was able then to instrumental in getting the Olympics, accepted into the Olympics, and it gave us a platform and a stage to be able to show that what we were capable of, and if, you know, right competitions and the right promotion, we could just excel and steal the show. Mm-hmm. And at the end of the day, it's created a platform now. It's built the grassroots so that they're now that the girls have come from the avenue of the amateur into the professional ranks. So the professional ranks, probably when Katie was first in there, the depth maybe wasn't as good. But, you know, she's changed things, obviously, with the help of her promoter, Eddie Hearn. And as more girls have come through and been competing at a high level in the amateur ranks, in the Olympics, World Championships, European Championships, it's creating that diversity and the depth now that it's almost completely unrecognisable.
0: Yes, and a win really means a win now, because you have the competitors in there. And just to think that, you know, you've gone from not so long ago you having to take a case to the Equality Authority to a stadium filled with 80,000 people to celebrate Katie Taylor. It's such a transformation, isn't it?
14: It's unbelievable. It's really, for me, it's a very proud and an emotional moment for me, because you're getting Katie headlining one of the biggest nights in Irish sporting history. And for Katie, her legacy is not only the titles and medals, but it's that young girls can now see boxing as a real pathway, and we can believe that we actually belong in the sport. I always maintained that once we were given the opportunity, that basically we would just completely excel. And at the end of the day, it's been proven right. And it's just about maintaining that now. And there's a lot of very good amateurs coming through in Ireland and within the UK and further abroad. And it can only hopefully go from strength to strength. But you'll get a particular sports person who'll be a generational. And Katie's one of them. You know, there may be somebody further on down the line, but Katie will always stand out because she's exceptional, and she'd have been the sort of lady, no matter what sport she would have done, she would have excelled at.
0: She certainly is. And listen, I'm sure you heard Michael earlier there. Was concern, be fair, about Flora Pilly and her ability and her age and so on? I mean, are you clear, Deirdre, that Katie can win this?
14: Oh, absolutely. At the end of the day...
0: You're not worried?
14: No, I'm not actually. I think she has laser focus. She has fought in big venues, Madison Square Gardens. She's won the Olympic gold medal, which at the end of the day, she had the whole of Ireland wanting her to win and the pressure of that. She's fought in the three arena. She raises her level to the challenge before her. And yes, that girl has a 12-0 record, but you just maybe have to look at who she has fought, where Katie has fought best within the two weight divisions, mm-hmm. Amanda Serrano, Chantel Cameron. She's operated at a much higher level. But I do agree with Michael at the end of the day. It's about Katie going out and stamping her authority from the very beginning. Do what Katie does well. Put the pressure on, but box smart. Don't get drawn into the brawl, although I know she does like to have that sort of close-up fighting, but do what she does best, the in and the out, and just make the girl dismiss. And I have no doubt, because Katie would be determined that her final fight, her final bout would be successful. I have no doubt in this mind.
0: Yeah,
14: no doubt at all.
0: I suppose we all have a little edge of nerves, right?
14: Of course.
0: If it goes the way it should go, you know, the night should be perfect. The undercard as well, then, Michael, you're interested in that too, aren't you?
13: Yeah, well, there's some nice boxers on there as well. You've got Bobby Flood there as well, and he's going to be the next big name, I think, in Irish sport. And he's a super amateur boxer. Unfortunately, the way things were going, his weight category for the next Olympic Games was he was going to have to put weight on, and he's a natural 71 or 72 kg boxer, so he decided to turn professional instead.
0: Okay.
13: And had he not, he probably could have done well in the Olympics, and I think it's what the next Olympics is in 2028,
0: yeah,
13: in Los Angeles. But he chose not to stay for that and turn pro, you know, so. But the undercard is, yeah, it's a good card.
0: The sport
13: good card.
0: Is looking good, is it? Because you'd have your eye on all of these up and coming guys.
13: Remember, this is a professional thing, and like what we were just talking about there, getting approval to fight and things like that. But that was by the Professional Federation of Ireland, you know, not the amateur. So we can't blame it on the amateurs. You have to blame it on the professional who took their time to let female boxing come into this country, mm-hmm. particularly in the professional ranks.
0: Yeah, you know, so. Yeah. But listen, all changed now, and Katie has really proven so much to so many of us. Thank you so much, Deirdre, for joining us. It's lovely to talk to you. And Michael, enjoy the night now. I hope the nerves settle. There's people getting in touch saying they live near Croke Park and they can't wait to hear the noise. Can you imagine it?
13: Oh, it's going to be
0: when
13: crazy.
0: She walks
13: yeah.
0: out.
13: Yeah, it's going to be amazing.
0: Yeah.
13: And the walkout is going to be, but as we say, get at this girl straight away. Show her that this is your patch, and show her that you're the world champion. Mm-hmm. That's the way it's going to have to be.
0: Yeah. You're a champion too, Michael. Thanks so much for being with us, Michael Carruth.
11: This is the Best of News Talk. The best bits from the last 24 hours.
0: And you're very welcome to the debrief. We're going to look back on some of the big stories from the week. And today I'm joined in the studio by former Irish ambassador to the United States, Dan Mulhall, political editor with the Irish Independent, Mary Regan. And I have Ireland business editor with the Sunday Times, Brian Carey. And you're all welcome to the programme. We got a lot of messages this week about this proposed increase. Well, it is happening. The National Transport Authority has announced it to public transport fares. And the headline one really is that the €2 fare, which gives you the 90 minutes that's travelling around the greater Dublin area, is going to go to 2.30, which I think psychologically is something that annoys people, Mary. Would you agree?
15: Yeah, I think so. I think people might have thought that the policy that the government has been going with for the past couple of years was to encourage more public transport use and to get people out of cars, particularly because mm-hmm. that's in keeping with our
0: So keep the fares climate. Low, keep it attractive to hop on the
15: yeah,
0: bus.
15: Yeah, exactly. So I think the problem with this particular announcement is that it comes just a week or so after it was announced that the excise cuts for petrol and diesel are being extended. So public transport users see this as, you know, they have to pay more to sip side dogs also, we must add, while car users are getting this sort of state support.
0: Do you think that's fair to draw that link between the two?
15: I think it is, yeah, because there are some people, if they live perhaps a good bit out of the city, or in, you know, in Meath and commuting to Dublin, where their transport fares might be higher, that I heard in the office trying to decide whether it would be cheaper for them to get the the, you know, whatever they're getting, bus and train to work, or whether it would be cheaper for them to drive a certain distance. Mm-hmm. So people shouldn't have to make that calculation. Public transport should always be the sort of the cheaper and the more attractive option. Now, I guess I understand what the Minister, Dara O'Brien, is saying. He's saying that he wants to expand the network and he wants to grow public transport, and it's great that more people are interested in public transport. But at the same time, the cost is a challenge for people at such a time. It might seem like a small fare increase, but if you're spending €2 or €2.30, the difference between €2 and €2.30, maybe twice a day, maybe three times a day, then it adds up.
0: It certainly does. Brian, do you draw that link between the decision to keep the excise cuts in place and this increase?
16: I wouldn't. I don't think they're directly correlated. I think that the funding of public transport should be on a firmer setting. You know, I think what they say is that the fares are covering about 38% of operating costs at the moment. They haven't had a change to the fare structure since 2018. And I think there's an element, and we see this quite a lot when government attempt to soften the blow of rising costs, is that you get an accumulative effect. So over time, so the increases are very large. Mm-hmm. So like some of the increases are, as you say, 15% on that.
0: Yeah, and some are 30% as well.
16: Some are even 35%. Mm-hmm. So that is a factor of the fact that this isn't addressed on a more regular basis. Mm-hmm. And it may be a case that, you know, we'd set something in stone that you have said that, you know, we have to recover X percentage of costs from fares, you know. Yeah. Otherwise, what happens is it's just going to be covered by the state subvention. Like, somebody has to pay for the fuel, somebody has to pay for the bus drivers. So it's coming out of the state coffers anyway. So that's public transport.
0: Well, there's lots of interesting things happening on the public spending front. You know, Dan, we couple this news with the brewing row we see with the public services unions voting overwhelmingly in favour of action, up to and including strike action. And there are those who link that decision back to the fuel protests in April, where it was demonstrated that if you put your foot down hard enough, you'll get what you want.
17: Well, I was a civil servant for 44 years, so I do have an interest in this subject as a former civil servant. In my experience, civil servants are very reluctant to take strike action. There's mm-hmm. just a kind of a culture of the civil service that that's not the way you do things. So I can only assume that people feel pressed now and feel that they have to. Now, I still would hope that this will be resolved and that it won't come to strike action. One of the problems with the civil service is that a lot of civil servants, the impact of them being on strike won't be really felt, and therefore it won't put much pressure. But there are certain areas of the civil service, the public service in particular.
0: What do you mean by that now? That doesn't say much for the civil service.
17: For example, if a department, some department were to go on strike for a couple of days, you know, the public wouldn't notice. I mean, they would notice it after. I mean, there would be an effect, but it wouldn't be noticeable. Whereas if you have fuel protests, if you have roads blocked, now civil servants don't do that. So what I'm saying is that civil service strike action is not likely to have the same dramatic effect. So my feeling is that the sentiment must be quite strong in the civil service.
0: I mean, there's plenty of civil servants working in frontline jobs where you would feel it.
17: Yeah, you will feel it in certain areas, but not across the board. Mm-hmm. But obviously, you know, social welfare, Department of Social Welfare will be felt, and you know, Department of Health, where people are engaging with civil service.
0: But do you think the government are on the back foot in all of this because of the decision that was made around fuel?
17: Well, the government is on the back foot because there's a budget surplus at the moment, and people are looking at that surplus and saying, well, why don't we get a slice of that action, right? I mean, budget is relatively, strangely enough, budgets are relatively easy to make if you're strapped for cash, because you've just got to cut back. You've got to make sales. You remember the savage budgets that we had in the
0: crash,
17: you know, at the time of the financial crisis. Mm-hmm. But now that there's a kind of a sense of plenty, people are thinking, well, why am I getting some slice of this action? This is why there's no pressure to reduce taxes, and why there's pressure all over the place for increases and so forth.
0: And the government is more or less committed to doing that, to cutting taxes, right?
15: Yeah, and I think it's an expectation management game that the government is losing at the moment, because IFAC has said that if there's, let's say, a 4% pay increase for public sector workers, that would be in line with the private sector, that would cost about 1 billion. And then you have like budget space for increases of around 7.7 billion. That's what the government has to stay sort of within. So you factor into that the income tax supports, and the government will argue that's how we're helping workers, that's how we're helping people with the cost of living. They're going to make changes to income tax so people will be paying less income tax. When you factor that in and the extension of the fuel supports that we mentioned already, you're already eating up, you know, a significant portion of money. And that those fuel supports over the course of a year would amount to like something just more than what it would cost to pay public sector workers more under that IFAC figure. So
0: it's extraordinary, yeah, isn't it, when you put it in that sort of context?
15: Yeah, so it's understandable then. And, you know, the unions were emboldened by those protests. Mm-hmm. And, you know, because they did issue their statement, I think it was the day after or within those couple of days, saying, well, we're next. It's a matter now of who shouts loudest, who parks their big trucks on the streets.
0: And would it be government strategy to try and wait this out until the budget is done, because you will have an income tax impact there on people's pay packets and what they're taking home, which might mitigate against the demand from the public sector unions?
15: Yeah, I think so. And I mean, I think the timescale anyhow at this point is that it's going to run beyond that anyhow. Jack Chambers has sort of been very firm, and, you know, the unions have accused him of sort of sitting on his hands. But he is saying, you know, we need to start the talks, but we don't want any preconditions. So the even starting point at this point is delayed. So I think that actually does, as you say, suit the coalition, because then they can just wait out the tax cuts that come in the budget and hope that they are making a difference mm-hmm. to people. However, there may also be an expectation management game around the tax cuts as well, because there's been an awful lot of talk about it. Simon Harris is making a big play of it. But the cost of living is still such a huge issue and will continue to be for people.
0: I don't know, Brian, if you deal in political strategy, but telling people what they're going to get and raising the expectation around that income tax cut, when you don't know what's going to happen in the next couple of weeks, it's a dangerous game to play, isn't it? Because people have already, you've sort of already spent that money. Now it's gone. And if it doesn't happen, there will be war. But if it does happen, it's, oh yeah, well, we knew that was coming.
16: Possibly, but I suppose this government, you know, hasn't shrunk from being generous in areas such as fuel supports, etc. You know, so I think on the public sector pay issue, it seems very much as if the unions want some kind of guarantees around cost of living, and that they've gone to the members on that basis, that before they talk about anything else, that they want some clear sign, and it would make sense to first have a bit of visibility on exactly what's in the budget in terms of
0: hold out until then.
17: But if you see the opinion polls, though, the cost of living is the biggest issue for mm-hmm. most people, and that means, and of course, people won't necessarily notice the extra money they get in their paycheck from tax reductions, but they will notice the increase in the fare of 15% on the buses. And this is why I'm a bit surprised that the headline figure is so high. 15% just seems like a big, okay, you may say it's only 30 cents but on a ticket, but still, 15% is a big headline figure. And people will notice that, whereas they won't necessarily notice the extra few euro they get because of tax reductions.
0: Mm-hmm. I want to ask you now, Dan, about Donald Trump's visit.
17: Right, yes.
0: We heard this morning that Phoenix Park, very inconveniently for some people, is going to be closed for a couple of days next week. But then we have the meeting, President Connolly meeting President Trump, which will be fascinating to see.
17: Well, I would expect President Connolly to be courteous towards him, to raise some issues maybe in a diplomatic way but not to want to have a stand-up row with him. I mean, there's no mileage for anyone in Ireland in getting on the wrong side of Donald Trump, given his capacity to hit back at people that displease him. So I think most countries in the world have decided to sit out the Trump presidency, keep the heads down, have a quiet life, and don't attract his attention. Mm-hmm. So I would imagine that the strategy of government will be to get through this visit. They probably didn't really want this visit necessarily to take place, but it's happening, so you've got to deal with it, you've got to get through it, and you've got to make sure he leaves feeling at least that he was well received in Ireland, because of the way in which he could, if he wanted to, you know, retaliate against us in terms of tariffs and various other things he could do.
0: T- Talistan will decide what that meeting will look like, how long it will be, how the formalities around it. Who makes those decisions?
17: Well, it's referred to as a courtesy call. So all of the decisions about the visit have to be agreed between the US protocol and Irish protocol. There will be teams here at the moment from the United States, from the White House, going over all of these things currently with their Irish counterparts, the Chief of Protocol and her colleagues in the Department of Foreign Affairs, and will be working on this in the President's office as well. And then they will hammer out a programme for the President. I would imagine it'll be something like he will go to the American Embassy in the Phoenix Park, he will go across to meet the President for a courtesy call. I would have thought it would be a 10-15 minute courtesy call.
0: So very brief, really.
17: Yeah, very brief. And then he will probably have a longer meeting with the Taoiseach and maybe some other ministers at Farmley. And everything will probably take place in Phoenix Park. And I imagine Phoenix Park will be pretty well sealed off from the public. So it means that

0: outside at Shannon Airport, where there was a protest taking place there. She has campaigned, and it's just to go from that then to meet him in the Oris. So I think it's going to be a very interesting moment in terms of, is she the president that maybe people expected her to be? You know, she built a political career on principles and speaking truth to power. Or will we see a sort of more pragmatic side to her when she meets Donald Trump? I think it'll probably be a little bit of both. I think she will have a very brief meeting with him. So she kind of hinted at her approach. It was in the very last televised debate of the campaign, and she was asked what she'd do if Donald Trump was to visit her. And she kind of fudged it, and she accused America. She said genocide in Gaza was enabled and resourced by American money. That's how she answered the question. And then she was asked a second time, would she say this to Donald Trump's face? And she said, if it's just a meet and greet, then I'll just meet and greet. But if it's a discussion on genocide, then that's a completely different thing. And I think this is just a meet and greet. And she might say something that will give her cover with her own support base, that would look like she didn't renege on the promise that she spoke of coming into office. She probably will ask something, maybe in a sort of subtle way, that Donald Trump won't see it as a major confrontation.
1: Hard to do that in a 10-minute.
2: But he's actually quite affable in private. He's a different person in private than he is in public. He's quite affable. He likes to be liked. Mm-hmm. And he likes to like people.
0: There won't be cameras there.
2: No. Well, there may be cameras in the beginning for a sort of a spray.
0: But they'll be
2: removed within a minute.
0: So when they sit down, just the two of them, there won't be cameras there. And I don't think Donald Trump has any interest in confrontation unless he's doing it for the public, for publicity.
2: I mean, the president could certainly ask him, like, what's happening in Gaza? You talked about this process you have leading to some kind of political future for Palestinians. What's going on there? And I think he could be quite open on that. So I think if there are certain things you could raise with him, but sort of accusing him of genocide or accusing him of breaking international law by attacking Iran, that's not going to get you anywhere. And the president would not be foolish enough. I think the president is savvy enough to realize that a lot of us, you know, in our jobs do things we don't like doing, but we do them because we have a job to do. Right?
1: But if you committed to raise those things when you were putting yourself forward for election with the Irish people, are you not duty bound to raise them when you get the opportunity?
2: And I think she will find a way of raising them without causing a stand-up row with Donald Trump. There's no point in having Donald Trump storm out of Orsinuk drawn and start complaining about the president and being sort of discourteous to him. That would not do any good for anyone, including the president. So I think the Americans will want this to go smoothly. The people who are here at the moment will be planning this to be a good visit, where he leaves thinking, because I mean, remember, thinking everything has gone hunky-dory. Because remember, he's having a pretty rough time at the moment. You know, he's having a rough time with the war in Iran. You know, the domestic political news is not great for him. He's really embattled at the moment, and he's facing into the
3: economically is not very.
2: I mean, this is a bit of R&R in Ireland for a couple of days that could get him away from the kind of realities of life that are building up against him. I think he'll be relieved, and the people around him will be relieved if his mood is brightened by being in Ireland. Because I'd say his mood at the moment is quite dark, given the predicament he's in over Iran in particular.
0: And he's not here for the politics. He's here for the golf. At the end of the day, you know. So, I mean, for him, it's almost, I think, a break from politics. So, yeah, there will be these, the courtesy visit and the diplomatic duties that have to be fulfilled while he's here. But ultimately, he's here for the Irish Open
1: for the golf.
0: And his golf resort, yeah.
1: And to promote his golf
0: resort. Yeah.
2: I mean, aren't we lucky that we have Doombeg? Because that has given Donald Trump an affection for Ireland that has probably saved us a lot of grief with him over the last year or so.
1: People really disagree with that, you know.
2: It's the reality.
1: Yeah.
2: I mean, I whenever I met him, always mentioned Doombeg, and he always brightened up. I mean, you know, Enda Kenny, his first visit with him, you know, talked to him about golf and got on well with him. I think Micheál Martin last year, before he went to the White House, visited Doombeg. So, you know, he is hugely proud of his golf courses in particular, and Doombeg is kind of the apple of his eye. And that's a good thing from our point of view, because it means he doesn't have any Irish heritage to draw him in, but he has the golf course, mm-hmm. which gives him this kind of fondness for Ireland, which we shouldn't dismiss as being irrelevant because it's valuable to
1: us. So advisable then, Brian, for us to just, as Dan says, get out the gap here with this visit?
3: I think so. I think this is something that the government and didn't really want to happen. I'm not sure that Donald Trump is mad keen to meet President Connolly either. I'm not sure. But as you say, it's 15 minutes, likely.

0: in the Áras. It'll be interesting to see how visible he is in Doonbeg as well, and whether there are protests or you know, whether there will be a visible protest at the golf course. I would imagine he probably won't be in Doonbeg very long either. It's like a photo opportunity. It is basically publicising the golf course.
1: Talk of him giving out the prize to the winner.
0: Really? So he's going to
1: I saw a reference
0: end?
1: Somewhere. I don't know. I haven't heard from this man, but I just saw something in the media about him maybe presenting the prize.
2: Well, the data suggests that, you know, he's there on the Sunday the prize has been given out. So I don't think he's going to be letting anyone else hand over that trophy.
3: Well, next weekend might belong to Donald Trump, but this weekend belongs to Katie Taylor. And it is an extraordinary moment, isn't it, for an Irish female boxer to be drawing 83,000 people into the centre of Dublin for an extraordinary end to her career. But I think we're all delighted to see it, Mary, aren't we, that it happened this way for her?
2: I think she has been, like, we've few big sporting icons in this country, and I think she is up there, her Sonia O'Sullivan. And I just think, for a woman's sport to have 83,000 people there for it, I have such admiration for Katie Taylor. I'm not a boxing fan, but I think she's broken down so many barriers. It's been well rehearsed how she brought boxing as a women's sport to the Olympics, and she did it in a very sort of, and I think this is why people like her and why it's so admirable, she did it in a very sort of humble and quiet and understated way in a sport that is very, you know, mouthy
3: brash,
2: and a lot of brashness. She is the antidote to that, and she's done it. And I think opening up boxing as an Olympic sport for women, I think she's opened up sport as on a greater scale for women. And I mean, the difference now between young girls and women getting involved in sport and the success of Irish women in sport on a world stage, you know, is so different now to when she came along, let's say. So I think it's going to be a massive, massive night. I think it's going to go down in the sort of social and cultural memory of this country. And also, she is not picking an easy battle on her final fight. She wants to be the winner
3: end. Living daylights out of me earlier on with all of his instructions about how she has to move forward in the first tour. I mean, I thought this was a given here, that Katie was going to win the thing.
2: But I think that's a mark of her, that she wants to be, she wants to win this. She doesn't want to look like her final fight is an easy one. She wants to show that she was a trooper and a warrior to the end.
0: Yeah, the French have a track record of spoiling things in Croke Park as well. The first rugby match in Croke Park was against France, and they scored a try in the last minute and beat it. So
1: But it is remarkable that 80,000 people are going to go to a boxing match. Boxing is not exactly majority sport in Ireland. And I mean, it's just a phenomenon. And it just tells you how much Irish people like their sporting heroes. We just love our, I remember Italia 1990. My children will never forget it, you know. But on the women's sport point, by the way, I've noticed that hugely. Like, my granddaughter is a huge sports person. My daughter really wasn't. There's been a generational change there. And Katie Taylor is part of that story.
3: All right, we leave it there, but thank you, Dan Mulhall, Mary Wegan and Brian Carey, and thank you all very much for listening. There goes a glass of water. That's a way to start the weekend.
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8: 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It's 4-1. A hat-trick for Bruno Fernandes.
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4: 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Lunchtime Live with Andrea Gilligan on News Talk.
9: We want to know, is there a lack of parking in your housing estate. Because you might have heard about this situation in Dublin, where residents of the Montpellier development at the site of the former O'Devany Gardens flats are caught up in a parking dispute with the development's underground car park still inaccessible. And as a result, it appears that some residents are now having to pay €3 an hour for parking, which is obviously creating a fairly significant ongoing expense. The email is lunchtimelive@newstalk.com. One of those residents who wishes to remain anonymous is with me here on the programme today. You're very welcome. Can you just explain this issue to listeners?
10: Yeah, so we just moved here in March, and like not all of the developer is yet complete. So there is like a lot of issues with the cars, because we've been told like we didn't have space where to park, like allocated spaces where to park. But the situation is getting worse, because there's a lot of cars, you know, in the area, and everybody's parking anywhere. Like there's like some lanes where people is parking. There's been some, you know, like incidents with other neighbors because of the issue. And we don't even have any space where to park. Let's say if you come, you know, if you do your shopping, and so many people need the car. Like I need my car to work. Yeah. I can't take the public transport to go to work because I work in all different areas. And that's the situation. That's like the cars. It's like you come back home and you don't know if you have a space where to park. And like the thing is as well, we don't qualify for, you know, parking permits on the street.
9: You don't qualify. So you knew, no. You knew before you moved in here that this was a car-free scheme, or that there was no dedicated parking spaces provided.
10: Yes. We knew that. They said they might be in the future. Yeah.
9: But at the moment when you moved in, so I suppose for residents, and are you renting?
10: No.
9: So you're actually a homeowner in this complex.
10: Yes.
9: Her homeowner in the complex, and you knew before you purchased that there wasn't going to be a car parking space at the moment, but there might be down the line. So when you first moved into the place, where were you able to park, or where did you park?
10: Well, I directly just rent a parking space in Smithfield.
9: Okay. And would most residents have done that? They had to go and find their own parking space to rent?
10: Well, I think everybody, like some people is parking around here. But as I said, like we never know if it's going to be a space or not. So it's not something that you can just be sure you will get a space, you know.
9: And I suppose a lot of tenants or a lot of owners probably thought that they might be able to buy a parking permit from the council, even to park in some of the other adjoining streets.
10: Yes, I thought we would be able to get a parking permit. And what I think as well is just, is the issue that is causing, not only here, in all other developments, you know, if they don't do parking spaces.
9: Because, like, if people have to park on the street, at €3 an hour to park their car, even if the parking is just, you know, for set times from 7 to 7, it's a huge amount of money every day.
10: No, yeah, of course it is.
9: So this has obviously caused a lot of frustration for you and other homeowners.
10: Well, most of the people here that they don't have where to park, like in this building where I am, nobody has a parking space allocated. Now we might get, there are 10 spaces that they might be allocated to us, but not for everyone. And we knew this, so I'm not saying we didn't know, but like it's causing a lot of issues. And this is only like the first building that it's, you know, it's already with people. Then there's another one, and there's like, I don't know how many more. So this is going to be more and more complex later on when everybody moves in.
9: Because at the moment, the complex isn't fully sold off. Sure it's not, or it's not full at the moment.
10: No, it's not full at the moment.
9: What would help here? Like, what if you were able to talk to the management company about this, what would you say to them?
10: Well, at this stage, I'm not quite sure if there is any solution for us, to be honest. Like, maybe if they could give us the possibility of having a parking permit to park on the roads, we could do that in other areas, even if it's not, you know, on an underground or in front of your apartment. But we don't have the right to park. and we live here, you know.
11: Well, it's obviously a huge issue.
10: That's what I think could be a solution.
11: Yeah, okay. Well, look, we'll contact the management company and see what the update is. But listen, thank you for getting in touch with us and joining us in the programme today.
10: No, thanks to you for just having a chat about this, because it's becoming an issue and it's going to be in new developments as well.
9: John Stevens, Fianna Fáil councillor, chair of the Dublin Central Area Committee, is with us here on the programme as well. John, you're familiar with this particular Montpellier complex.
12: Yeah, obviously the planning and, you know, the build was done before I was elected as a councillor, but I think it's very much about, you know, the cart before the horse. I think it's very important going forward that, you know, developments like this, that there's a, I'm for the motors, we have to make sure we put laws and regulations in place that can service the area, obviously like schools, recreation facilities. We do need to have to look at parking, and, you know, no matter what you say, people will most likely have a car, so we have to have laws in place that deals with that. I live in the Navan Road, I have an estate there, my Ashington, Kempton. There was an incident there where obviously a person got very sick and an ambulance couldn't get up and the patient had to be rolled down on a trolley. We can't allow that. We have to have regulation, we have to have enforcement. One of the things I noticed, like, as a councillor and being an active councillor, is that we do need, you know, Jim O'Connell is doing great work as regards to visibility, but we need guards to interact with residents, and we hopefully we can avoid these situations, because if people don't have places to park outside your own house, they're going to park elsewhere, so you're basically kicking the can down the road. And
9: to be fair though, John, in this particular case, like, this complex was marketed as a car-free scheme. People knew going into this particular
12: but we have to deal with the situation as it is now. You know, I can't look back, I can't look forward. We have to deal with the situation now. We can't allow a situation that emergency vehicles cannot get into areas because they're blocked by cars. We need regulation, we need enforcement. In this case, I think maybe the suggestive way would be to go ahead with this parking or pay parking.
9: But is that feasible?
12: You couldn't expect people to pay €3 an hour for pay parking.
9: No, absolutely not. I mean, look, it's a huge amount of money, as that particular resident told us. But I'm just thinking of the knock-on effect now of this. Like, if people purchased homes in a complex and were told quite clearly from the outset there is no parking available, and they still proceeded to go ahead, you know, when they were happy to do so and purchased their home, now when you bring a car into the mix, that car has to be parked on street outside somebody else's house. So there's a knock-off.
12: Yeah, but I think going forward, I think going forward, we have to make sure that there is a facility for motors. Like, I don't think we should be allowed to build units saying that no parking. It's bizarre to think that people won't have a car. We just can't allow that. We've got
9: to
12: deal with this situation.
9: All residential complexes, in your view, needs to include parking spaces?
12: Yes, yes. Yes, most definitely. But we need regulation, we need enforcement, we need proper, you know, disparking. And the one thing I'm pushing for all the time is that in relation to people, older people are living, you know, pensioners and that, they should be given a dispensation or an allowance, like €80 at the moment. And they're trying to increase that amount. We have to keep it at a kind of mandatory amount. I think old age people should be given a facility. Maybe they should be exempted from this kind of charge. But it is a way of regulating, because otherwise we have chaos. You know, and we really have to tackle this problem going forward.
9: I know we're just talking,
12: I want to do that as a council.
9: Yeah, I know we're just talking about this particular issue in the former O'Devney Gardens flats in Dublin, that particular complex today, but I can see other texts coming in, people talking about Dalkey and in Phibsborough as well, that there's apparently other issues with developments there too. But is it feasible for Dublin City Council to grant parking permits to residents of complexes that purchased homes with no car parking spots available?
12: We have to find a way around this. Like, there must be facilities there where people can park in an organised way. We have to do that. You know, I have been involved in situations where, in some cases now, where there's maybe two kids living in a house and the parents, there could be up to three or four cars outside the door. So in some roads there was facilities, like what you said earlier on, where other roads were taken on where they could park on other roads. That is a way around it as well. But let's do this in an organised way, in an organised fashion.
9: Yeah, listener here tells me too, apparently there's similar issues in Dublin 13. Parking is available underground, but social council tenants excluded, says this particular issue. Michael is on the line. Stay with us, John, for a moment. 087 1400 106 is the WhatsApp number. Michael, you're living in Dublin 8, is that right? Have you a similar situation there?
13: Yeah, I live in Dublin 8, just along James's Walk there. And we have similar situation. Like, you have to sympathise with the, obviously, the people moving in. We also have the symptoms with the long-term residents that are there. We obviously have the hospital getting built across the road, and then people obviously just see it because we're on the Red Lewis line. People see it as like an unofficial park and ride kind of facility. I often have to drop my son to creche. Now the creche isn't too far, but if it's raining out or whatever, I drop him down, and sometimes I leave at 8:15, but by the time I get back at say 9:15, there's no parking in the area. But yeah, it's just,
9: and you're a resident, so by the time you leave and come back, you can't park your car, Michael.
13: Yeah, and then what happens is you see someone pulling in, and you're having conflicts with people. And for example, I'm sure them new residents in the Montpellier facility are butting heads then with the long term residents because they're parking on the avenues across the road or whatever like that.
9: Well, I know that particular resident now, in fairness, said she rents a spot, a private spot in Smithfield, and I'm sure maybe others, too.
13: Also, Smithfield isn't too close to the Montpellier, so I'm sure she'll have to get public transport to Smithfield or walk across. Smithfield isn't too close to Fennel Avenue, so it's probably putting more time on a day, more stress on a day, and they're probably trying to integrate themselves into that kind of community, and next of all, they're not able to because they're almost in conflict with the residents that are there long term.
9: So I'm curious, Michael, when you hear John talking about maybe in the interim that maybe Dublin City Council issue parking permits to residents. So you're one of the people who could be affected by this. I know not in the Montpellier case, but down the line, like, is that something you're in favour of?
13: There was a kind of a vote around the area, I'd say maybe 18 months ago, and I think the local residents didn't want the permit because they were kind of saying, we never had this issue, so why should we start paying for it all of a sudden, when a lot of the residents that live around the area were probably there the last 20, 30 years, and they've never had to pay for their parking. And it's a lot of it around the area is on street parking, as you know, Dublin Lake is quite a densely populated area, so a lot of people don't have gardens. And like the guy who was talking before, the councillor, we had an issue actually only last week where an ambulance, we live on an avenue where it's like a cul-de-sac, and an ambulance couldn't get up the cul-de-sac. There was a man had fallen around in the top of the cul-de-sac, and the ambulance couldn't get up, so they had to again take the bed out, go up, roll it up the road, and then obviously put them onto the bed and bring them back around.
9: Because
13: the
9: ambulance couldn't get parking, Michael, outside the house.
13: He actually couldn't get it torn. When he was coming out the corner, he couldn't turn. There was two cars too close and he couldn't get the turn. But you do have them issues.
9: Yeah.
13: As the councillor said before, if you bring in a law and just say, there's also underground car parking, but bring in a law to say every one household that's built has to have at least one car parking space. And then if they do want surplus cars, some families have 2 and 3 cars, that's then an issue that they'll have to deal with. But at least if you're provided one car parking space, it stops this kind of issue ever escalating into a bigger issue. I understand that Dublin City Council doing the low car planning for the future, but low car planning is great, if you don't look at reality. If you look at reality, that's not the reality.
9: Some people, some people maybe don't drive and have no interest in driving, and this would suit my mum and dad don't drive.
13: So I usually drive them around, and I usually park outside the house. So that's like, for a prime example, my mum and dad don't drive. So when I do move out, they will have a car park space outside the house that you won't use. But that's few and far between in families. Yeah. A lot of parents do drive, and they need to get their sport and events and whatever.
9: All that goes with that. Catherine's got in touch. She says, if they're going to give parking permits, the knock-on effect will cause chaos in the surrounding areas. They knew there was no parking when they first moved in. Listener tells me there's a similar issue in Cork, apparently. The estate is 20 years old with apartments at the front. The new owner of the apartment now charging tenants and advised them to park in the estate. This is blocking emergency services, proving a danger to young children, parking on footpaths and near corners. No resolution in the last 2 years to this issue either. Ray Cook from Ray Cook Auctioneers is with us on the line today. Is John Stevens right about this? Like, should planning only be granted if it includes some level of available parking spots, Ray?
14: Yeah, I would agree with that. This has gone on for years now. They would have started it the end of the Celtic Tiger, where all of a sudden houses weren't as wide as they used to be, so now all of a sudden you can only get one car into a driveway. Then they started granting planning permission with no driveways, it was communal parking, but then that started wars as well in these places, because people were parking in other people's spaces. Then obviously now, most recently, the Green Party, I think it was mainly that pushed this to go in with apartments with no parking. So if you just look at it, that might be okay if you're a couple going in and you live close to the city centre and the Lewis Line is 5 minute walk away from you. But like realistically, if that couple then have a child, you know, how is, and not to be sexist about it, that mother has the child seat in the back, she picks up a bit of shopping. How is she meant to get the child and the buggy and the shopping and everything into it? Like, it's not realistic or it's not long term. So what's going to happen in those developments? Those developments, no one will want to live in them down the line because there's no parking. So yes, they're beautiful and shiny and new now at the moment, but in 20 years time, like I said, no one will want to live in these places, you know? There's already, like, we've
11: but
14: heard
11: not
14: about...
11: Not everybody wants to drive, though, Ray. You know, the idea
14: yeah,
11: of
14: yeah,
11: the...
14: but if you look at those places, Andrea, there, sorry for cutting across you, but if you look at those places, right, like I said, not everyone wants to drive, okay? But they don't have the facilities nearby them for public transport either. So they can't jump on a Lewis. The buses aren't reliable, so we don't have the public transport. I heard someone else on another show, News Talk, talking about comparing us to London, like, and I started laughing, like, you know, they have the underground. You know, we don't have the facilities. We're talking about metros, we're talking about this, we're talking about that. We don't have the public services there. It used to be, because obviously in town, it used to be the on-street parking, and you could pay €50 or whatever the equivalent is now per annum for your parking permit. But these people, for example, in your first person that spoke there, there's no parking for them, you know, so at all. And then what's happening is they're parking then in the other people that have paid for parking spaces. And then, you know, there's a lot of aggression in these estates now and stuff. And people don't want that, you know, so it's a nightmare.
11: Yeah, well, that particular listener now, to be fair, said that she's actually renting a space in elsewhere in town. Others, though, are paying £3 an hour each day to park on street, which are that then is subsequently having a knock-on effect for other residents in nearby areas as well. 087 1400 106 is the WhatsApp number. This texter says, I think this is an absolutely ridiculous conversation. These people knew they bought a home with no parking facilities, so why are they cribbing about it now? If you knowingly buy something without an extra, then it's your own problem, suggests this listener. And another texter has got in contact to say, for the Montpellier development, people were advised before buying the apartment that they were not guaranteed to get a parking space. However, with the current housing market the way it is, how can you expect people in desperate need of secure and permanent housing to turn down an offer of affordable housing based on a parking spot? People are in desperate need for homes, and we should prioritise that first. It's like inviting people to lunch and then telling them they can't eat, says this listener.
4: 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The best bits from the last 24 hours.
11: From world record attempts to cinema trips, Breakfast Briefing presenter Shane Beattie is with me with some of the stories that you just might have missed from around the country this week. How are we doing?
15: I'm very well. Lots of variety this week for regional roundup, right around the country.
11: Yeah, loads of things making the headlines.

0: That is CMAT performing.
1: Yes, I heard it myself.
0: Jolene at Electric Picnic.
1: That's very good.
0: I was just saying in the office, how do you know someone has been at Electric Picnic? Because they'll tell you. All week, I'm sick of hearing about Electric Picnic. Anyway, the tickets are on sale again today.
2: I know, sure, it's mad, isn't it?
1: Thinking about next year already.
0: And they're still cleaning up from last weekend. And this is why we want to talk about it. Because if you were at EP last week, apart from telling everyone you were at it, you may have also lost something at EP. But hope is not lost for all the Electric Picnic revelers who've returned home without things like their keys, wallets, phones or glasses. I can't stand the word reveler, by
1: the
0: way. I
1: know, it's a terrible word. Festival goers is another phrase I hate.
0: But like, no one says I'm a reveler at a festival. But we in the media use it for some reason.
1: No one's calling you a reveler anyway.
0: Certainly not. Anyway, the Irish Independent tells us that a group of dedicated volunteers in Stradbally, led by one woman called Carmel Farrell, have spent the festival weekend recovering lost goods that were handed in by the public, and they hope to reunite them with their owners. So, as I say, all hope is not lost. The property that has been handed in has been tagged, and it's stored in Stradbally's Steam Museum. They have a team of volunteers in there awaiting owners to collect the goods, and the lost and found room is going to be open until October. So get a pen and paper here if you've lost any items, because for those who wish to retrieve their property, you can contact 087 409 7011. That's 087 409 7011. Now, we don't want you going in chancing your arm, pretending you lost a wallet that isn't yours. Now, they do say that phone number is not going to be answered. So instead, if you just drop it a text or a WhatsApp and let them know what you've lost, and it's the only number for Electric Picnics Lost and Found. They do say, please be respectful to us. We are a group of volunteers who enjoy what we're doing, but we don't need attitude from people, because they get hundreds of messages every year.
1: Oh, I can only imagine. Imagine some of the things.
0: Yeah, what they say is, we just need a bit of patience from you all. They do say, though, that the volume of items recovered is less than in previous years. So obviously, people are getting a bit more careful with their precious items.
1: Yeah.
0: But as I say, contact that number and try and get your lost item back.

0: beach and the island we're talking about here Valentia Island, which I've never been on.
1: No.
0: Off the coast of Kerry.
1: Haven't been to many of the country's islands.
0: You've done Achill, I assume.
1: No.
0: Never done Achill.
1: No, Tory's the only one.
0: Oh, yeah. Aran Island?
1: No.
0: Really? It's years since I was in the Aran Island.
1: It's not desperate. Yeah, like, I have to go. Like, and I made a promise this year I would go in the summer. Definitely next summer.
0: And you, such a seasoned sailor as well. Bring your own boat over to the islands.
1: Exactly.
0: Anyway, we're talking Valentia Island, which is kind of sad but happy news this week coming from the island. Years ago, Valentia Island had 6 shops, if you don't mind.
1: Right.
0: Now it only has 1. However, the Kerry man tells us the only remaining shop on the entire island is Walsh's grocery store. And this week it's marking the end of an era as the family are bowing out after 55 years.
1: Great service.
0: It's a big change for the locals, obviously, and owner Donald Walsh too, but he says it is time for him to retire. Now, the good news is the American owners of the Royal Hotel on the island have confirmed they've bought the shop and they're going to keep it running. So it was Donald Walsh's father who first opened the shop when he returned from World War II. Back then in the 50s, there were 6 shops, 3 in Knightstown and 3 in Chapeltown, but they basically got a bridge to the mainland in the 70s, and that changed the shopping habits because the locals on the island could go onto the mainland to get their bits and bobs. Donald himself was born and reared in the shop and has spent the majority of his 70 years in the premises living and working there. The new owners, as I say, have confirmed they are going to operate it as the island's only grocery shop. They also own the hotel as well. And Nancy Shuck and Bobby Christian, who own the hotel, say this is another step in their journey on the island. And just like the nearby hotel, they not only hope to refresh and enhance the shop, but also keep its character. They're also quite clever too, because they're buying the shop, but there's a house beside it, and they're going to use that house for staff accommodation.
1: Yeah, a lot of businesses looking to do that.
0: Absolutely, loads of businesses buying their own accommodation to put up their staff. Donald isn't fully retired though, because he hopes to drive the Valentia Island Ferry, a job that he did while running the shop over the past decade. So we'll have to go to Valentia Island.
1: Absolutely, we'll bring the show on tour.
0: Yeah.
1: What's this world record attempt about?
0: Well, we're going back to Laois for this, where they're trying to break a world record and they need your help, and you can even earn a few quid in the process.
1: Is that because I am a world record holder?
0: No, but they could. Well, you could really do this then and make money, because
1: I'm always interested.
0: Your experience with breaking world records will help here. So really, they want witnesses for a 24-hour Guinness World Record Challenge. It's all in aid of Dementia Ireland, and you could get paid to watch someone attempt to make Guinness World Records history. Now, I don't know how much you get paid, it doesn't say that, but organisers of the 24-hour endurance challenge are looking for people to become official witnesses, and you get paid for your time as well. So the Guinness World Record attempt takes place on September 12th and 13th at St. Albans Running Track, where an endurance athlete is going to try and set a new record for the longest running distance completed in 24 hours.
1: That's unreal.
0: While also carrying a 20-pound weight pack as well.
1: Stop.
0: As if the running wasn't hard enough. So obviously the challenge continues around the clock, so they need official witnesses throughout the attempt to independently verify the activity. The Guinness World Records, as you will know, being a record holder, they have strict rules.
1: Now, there's a slight difference in my world record attempt compared to that one, insofar as that I dressed a colleague up as a Christmas tree in the quickest possible time. I mean, like, in terms of endurance.
0: Not the same level.
1: I'm not sure I'd be quite the referee you'd want to think.
0: Now, if you want to do this, witnesses are being recruited to work 4-hour shifts. So it only takes 4 hours of your time and you get paid for it.
1: That's a great idea.
0: You don't need any previous experience, but we have a record breaker in the room here. But you don't need any previous experience of Guinness World Record attempts. But witnesses will play an important role in ensuring the attempt is properly verified. Anyone interested, I have an email address for you. It's kavanaallison@yahoo.com if you want to register your interest.
1: Now tell us about this.
2: One thought I had was enamel, bangles, pendants, earrings.
3: No, we did that 2 years ago. What else?
2: Well, they're showing a lot of florals right now, so I was thinking
3: florals? For spring. Groundbreaking.
0: I love her. That my florals for spring groundbreaking.
1: Devil
0: I absolutely love it. So that's from The Devil Wears Prada. Did you watch the second one?
1: No, not yet, actually.
0: So I did.
1: On my list, yeah. Good.
0: Fell asleep.
1: Oh God, yeah. That's a poor indictment.
0: I must try and watch it again, but I did find it quite boring.
1: Not that bad.
0: Maybe I was just very tired. Loads of cameo appearances, like every celebrity in the world is in it, but just not the same as the first one.
1: Okay.
0: Anyway, this is a gas story from the Limerick Leader. So Devil Wears Prada 2 was out in May, but in Limerick there are still signs up for it. And as the Leader says, this is a real life chick flick because the presence of nesting birds has meant that cinema bosses in Limerick haven't been able to take down the poster for the movie The Devil Wears Prada 2.
1: So they're nesting in the sign.
0: Yeah, so they've a big poster over the ticket booth at Omniplex Cinema in the Crescent Shopping Centre in Dooradoyle. So there's a poster advertising the film, complete with images of the main cast members. So that's the big sign. But there's a much smaller sign under the poster, which says, we cannot remove this display due to the birds nesting. And then the sign says, actually, The Devil Wears Prada 2 is not featuring in the cinema. We just can't get rid of the poster.
1: That's a brilliant story.
0: It's a great story. Now, eagle-eyed cinema goer Anthony O'Brien, who noticed the nest sign, posted about it on Reddit and said, we're never going to be free of the cast judging us from The Devil Wears Prada. And you see, you can't remove it because under Section 22 of the Wildlife Act, it's an offence to willfully disturb a wild bird on or near a nest containing eggs or unflown young. It's also an offence, by the way, to willfully destroy or injure the nest or eggs. And that applies right throughout the year. You can't touch it. Now people are saying, keep the film going while the birds are there. You may as well keep showing it. Others want the mama bird to be called Miranda after Meryl Streep.
1: I love it. That's absolutely brilliant. And if that's not enough cinema news...

0: Well, yeah, we're going to stay with the cinema for our final story. Are you a regular cinema goer?
1: Oh, yeah, I kind of am, actually, yeah.
0: We went recently, by the way. I won't say where we went. It was nearly the price of our mortgage to go. Like, it's mad money to go to the cinema.
1: Yeah, cinema, depending where you go. Now, yeah. I mean, I've been to some of the sort of more posher cinemas. Yeah. But it's a lovely experience. Like, in the same way as you might go and go to a pub and have a drink or two, you're probably paying that for what is a really nice experience.
0: But, like, it was like 14 quid for the ticket or something, and then the popcorn and the drinks, it ended up at like nearly 50 or 60 quid. So it's big money. But not this weekend. It's not big money, because this weekend is National Cinema Weekend. So you're going to be able to enjoy your popcorn in front of the big screen, as film tickets are €4.
1: Everywhere.
0: Well, in like 99% of cinemas in the country.
1: That's
0: €4. Yeah. All to celebrate this National Cinema Weekend. Films on this weekend include The Incomer, starring Donald Gleeson, The Death of Robin Hood, Ridley Scott's The Dog stars, Insidious, Out of the Further, Coyote versus Acme, and I Want Your Sex. They're all in the cinema this weekend. There's also a special preview of Bad Apples, which stars Saoirse Ronan.
1: Oh, yeah.
0: And loads of cinemas are doing things like extra screenings. They're going to have sensory screenings as well.
1: Great idea,
0: subtitle screenings. You can buy your tickets online or at the box office, or you can also check out cinemaweekend.ie. And actually, I just saw before we came on air, a Dublin cinema is pulling an all-nighter this weekend for National Cinema Weekend, because the Odeon in Blanchardstown is opening its doors throughout the night tomorrow night. So they have 24 extra overnight films added to its programme. So for 24 hours, the cinema's open.
1: Well,
0: go whenever you want.
1: For €4, well worth a trip to the cinema.
0: Great value.
1: Any plans for the week? Will you be at the cinema again?
0: I might go for €4. I have no other plans. No, I'm off on holidays next weekend, I better sit in.
1: You.
0: Thank you. I better sit in this weekend.
1: No, I'm going to have a fairly quiet one, although I am going to go to Donegal for the weekend. So.
0: Oh, very good. Nice. Okay. Sure you would be VIP at the Katie Taylor fight, but you have to let someone else have the experience.
1: No, not at all. No, home to Donegal, probably a bit of work to do. Shane Beattie back with you 6 o'clock Monday morning. Have a great weekend.
0: You too.
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1: Now, RTE is set to broadcast a new 5-part drama series next year based on the murder of Tipperary DJ Bobby Mr. Moonlight Ryan. And Patrick Kirk is serving a life sentence for the murder of Mr. Ryan after he was convicted back in 2019 after a trial that was, at the time, the longest in Ireland's history. Our own courts correspondent Frank Graney and host of Inside the Crime podcast is with me here on the programme today. Frank, what was your reaction when you heard about this new drama programme?
3: I was surprised and somewhat taken aback, I must say, because you don't hear of high profile cases in this country, I suppose, being dramatised in such a way very often. It was a case that I covered every day of, got to know the family quite well during it. So I was interested to read, I suppose, what shape it is going to take. There's not a hell of a lot of detail out there other than the fact that it is going to be broadcast across, I think it's 5 episodes next year. It'll be interesting, I suppose, to see, I suppose, how it is laid out, how the story is told, from what perspective. The devil is always in the detail, as you well know, Andrea.
1: You know, it's funny because I'm sure maybe some listeners are tuned in this afternoon and they're thinking, well, you know, I've heard podcasts about this case, or maybe there was a documentary, I think, from memory, and in the aftermath televised as well. It's very different, though, Frank, to a drama series.
3: Yeah, there was definitely a documentary. I know that because I was a contributor
1: to it.
3: It was on Virgin Media. Yeah, that's right. And the family were involved in that. And I think that's probably key for me, is I don't know what, if any, involvement Bobby Ryan's children, Michelle and Bobby Jr., have had in this. From a legal perspective, obviously the filmmakers wouldn't have to acquire their consent or their seal of approval to go ahead and produce something like this. But from an ethical point of view, I think it does raise questions. You know, you mentioned I'm the host of Inside the Crime. We've 3 seasons under the belt. We're working on our 4th one at the moment. And just from our perspective and from my personal perspective, we would never cover a story without the support of the victim, if they're still alive, or the victim's families. And I think that's really important. But, you know, I suppose it is different when you look at a drama series like this one. And I'm sure we've seen the likes of the TV show, the Netflix show, name escapes me now, but it covered the O.J. Simpson murder over in the United States and the trial that followed. Cuba Gooding Jr., I think, played O.J. Simpson. I watched that. I suppose what you have to think about as well is, you know, the level of poetic license that a filmmaker might have that I certainly wouldn't have when it comes to producing something like Inside the Crime or making a contribution to a true crime documentary, when the facts are so important. You know, it's really important to be accurate. It's really important to give like a very accurate portrayal of the crime and the trial proceedings that followed. There's obviously a lot more room for nuance and whatnot when it comes to drama series like the one that's proposed for this. Like, take, for example, during the trial itself, where you would have heard from one of the key prosecution witnesses, Mary Lowry, you would have heard about exchanges that she had with Patrick Quirk, the man that was ultimately convicted of murdering Bobby Mr. Moonlight Ryan. You know, it was interesting to hear her side of those encounters, but to see that being played out by, I've seen the cast, they're very good professional actors, obviously. You know, there's nuances in body language and in tone and in the way things unfold that you can, I suppose, import into a project like this that you just couldn't possibly do when it comes to factual true crime documentaries like the one that I've been involved in.
1: I'm reading some of the commentary from Malcolm Campbell, and Malcolm, the story has been adapted for the screen by writer Malcolm Campbell. Some of his credits include films like What Richard Did and 500 Miles, and some of the commentary that, you know, when asked about this, he says, "I was drawn to the story because of the people caught up in it, the human factor, the cost of it all. At its heart are real people whose lives have profoundly been affected by these events. Our responsibility has been to approach the process with care, with sensitivity and rigorous research while exploring the relationships and circumstances that made this case so compelling." And I also note the head of television at Screen Ireland, Kate McColgan, comments today too, talking about the murder of Mr. Moonlight approaches deeply complex real life events with huge care and sensitivity, all led by an incredibly strong Irish cast and creative team. Just looking at some of our own texts from listeners, Frank, today about this, who some feel like this listener, while I'm very interested in actually watching this particular drama and hearing about the impact it has had on all of those left behind, I feel it's too soon for a case like this. Do timelines matter?
3: They do from the family's perspective, and that's why, just listening to your statements there, I mean, it's hard to tell how much, if any, as I say, engagement the family has had. And again, just from a legal perspective, just to be clear, like that's not important when it comes to rolling out these types of projects. But for the family, I know, like, we, with Inside the Crime, we will go back in time, decades, more often than not, to cover unsolved cases in particular, because we see, you know, a public interest and a public service in doing that. And, you know, the further you go back, I suppose, it's maybe a little bit easier. It's never easy, but it's a little bit easier to approach families, and they're sometimes more willing to participate because, you know, they obviously have a vested interest in getting the story back out into the public domain. So, again, when it comes to timeline and how soon these things are rolled out after the fact, I think the people that you have to be most conscious of, again, will be the family, Bobby Ryan's children and whatnot. And listening to that statement, and you look at that cast and look at the people who are involved and the production company involved, I mean, these are all very reputable, professional people. I have no doubt that they will approach this with the care and the sensitivity that it deserves. And there is a genuine public interest valve in bringing a case like this to an audience that may have never, you know, followed the trial, didn't read a judgment, never watched the documentary that I was involved in. And also, you have to remember that these facts, the facts of the case, Catherine Fegan wrote a very good book about the murder of Bobby Ryan.
1: It's based on that book, actually, by Catherine Fegan.
3: Right, okay. Well, and look, if Catherine Fegan is involved as well, I mean, she's a fantastic professional, and she would always have the victims and their families at the heart of whatever she does. But there is a reasonable argument to be made that, you know, when facts have already been aired in open court, as is the case here, there is an argument that filmmakers are retelling part of the public record. They're not revealing something that was private. Yeah. You know, it also adds a human element to a story in a way that regular court reporters can't, because I was very mindful throughout that trial, and again, as I say, I covered every second of it, that Bobby Ryan, he was a victim in that trial. He was almost like a piece of evidence. And I know that sounds like a really cold thing to say, but that is the reality of the case, because the jury wouldn't have been concerned with the person that Bobby Ryan was before he was killed or the person that he could have potentially been if he hadn't been killed, what he aspired to be. You know, we get a little flavour of that from victim impact statements. But throughout the trial, and if you think about it, it makes sense, because a jury isn't concerned about the victim in that sense. They're just concerned about the accused person and whether they're guilty or otherwise. So something like this can actually open up a whole other perspective on Bobby Ryan. And I really hope that's what we see from the show.
1: Yeah, and I see the producers too of Conquer Pictures, you know, stating that their ambition has always been to move beyond the headlines and to explore the human story behind the case as well. Sam Blake, who's a crime writer and founder of the Murder One Festival, is with us here, Frank, on the line today too. I mean, we've really noticed this, Sam, in more recent years. There's huge interest in crime stories and true crime podcasts. Like, it's something that isn't, as the Irish public, we're fascinated by.
4: Absolutely. I mean, crime is one of the biggest selling genre across the world. Certainly crime fiction is. When I speak to librarians who work in prisons, true crime is very, very popular too, not just in prisons, but in libraries right across the country. So yeah, it's a huge fascination. I think Frank has made so many really valuable and good points there in terms of sort of how recent this is in terms of the case itself, and I think that's something that hopefully the filmmakers will be mindful of, as he writes, as Catherine Pegg is a fantastic journalist and obviously the book's, it's based on her book, but it's being mindful of those people who this is very recent, relatively recent for, do you know, it's it's not just the family,
1: conviction,
4: it's the friends,
1: was only in 2019, Bobby Ryan's disappearance June 2011, so it's in very recent memory for people.
4: Very recent, absolutely, and I think it's not just the family as well. I mean, obviously they're hugely important, but it's the friends. There's trauma, a huge trauma around something that happens like this, and certainly as crime writers, crime fiction writers, I think we're very careful to make sure that we don't sensationalise something, and nobody wants to profit off somebody else's trauma. That's super important. Certainly, we're very, very something I really take seriously when I'm writing, and all the writers are bringing to the Murder One Festival are exactly the same. And I think that's really important. I mean, it does sound certainly that they are being very sensitive and they have spoken to the right people. I think there is a danger with drama, hopefully not in this country, but there is a danger that you're aiming for that sort of cliffhanger and that element of sensationalisation when things can drift away from the facts. But as Frank rightly says, this was well covered in the media. There's been a true crime documentary about it. So I think it would be hard to drift away from the facts in this instance.
1: RTE has revealed this new drama series based on the murder of Mr. Moonlight. It's been commissioned by RTE alongside the BBC as well, actually. So it'll be aired there too. Screen Ireland and distributors Banja Rights. It is based on the book of the same title by Irish Independent special correspondent Catherine Feegan that was published back in 2019. And the broadcaster also say that Bobby's daughter Michelle Ryan is among the Ryan family to have been involved and contributed to the drama, and that everyone else who has been impacted by this story has also been invited to contribute. It isn't due to air until next year, till 2027. I'm sure there'll be plenty more discussion about it then, but I can tell you from the text coming in today, a lot of people very, very interested in this case. Email is lunchtimelive@newstalk.com. Our own Frank Graney, host of Inside the Crime podcast and Newstalk's courts correspondent and crime writer and founder of the Murder One Festival, Sam Blake. Thank you both for joining us here on the show.
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5: She is the current, the reigning, the defending, undisputed super lightweight champion of the world, the pride of the Emerald Isle, ladies and gentlemen,
1: She takes to the stage for one final bout tomorrow night in Croke Park in Dublin, the homecoming of all homecomings for the Bray boxer. And boxer Christina Desmond is with me here on Lunchtime Live this afternoon, because Christina, I believe you were actually going to be watching the fight from a wedding. Can you hear me okay, Christina? You can. Have I got Christina with us on the programme? Is Christina there? Christina, you can hear
6: Hello,
1: me all right, you can. How are you doing? How are things?
6: Sorry, I can. How are you? How's things?
1: Not too bad at all.
6: Okay.
1: I believe you're going to be tuned in tomorrow night from a wedding celebration somewhere.
6: I am, yeah. I'm going to be tuning in from Ballycotton, and my partner who's getting married. So we're going to be in Ballycotton tuning in for the wedding, but most of my family and friends are all going up to see Katie, and hopefully it's going to be a fantastic night for everyone.
1: It really is just such a momentous moment for her professional career and for her personally, Christina.
6: Yeah, absolutely. I'm just getting Ingrove Park. It's been coming with a long while, and
1: do you know what? There's a little issue with your phone line, Christina. So just stick with me for a moment if you can, because I just want to make sure that we get a chance to chat to you properly. So just stay with us on the line. It's 087 1400 106. That is the WhatsApp number, though, for your memories this afternoon, because we would love to talk to people over the next few minutes who have followed Katie's career, that have gone to see her at various, you know, different fights right around the world, I'm sure. We would love to hear your stories and memories. Do send them into us on WhatsApp, or you can email us lunchtimelive@newstalk.com. Christina, how successful do you think she's going to be tomorrow night? Like, what does she have to do?
6: She'll be under huge pressure, I'm sure, with 80,000 people watching on. But no, she's been there. She's, you know, she's fought. I don't think for her. This girl is a good girl. But I do think Katie's class will come across tomorrow night, and I feel she will get the win. But yeah, it'll be massive. It'll be huge, and I'm very excited for it.
1: Yeah. Can you put into context, Christina, how significant this is for Katie?
6: It's kind of the icing on top of the cake, really. What Katie has done for Irish boxing, what Katie has done for women in sport and women in boxing all over the world is extraordinary. You know, she's paved the way through the amateur game and through the professional game, and without her, us other girls wouldn't be able to do it, and we wouldn't be at the level that we are at now. So what she's after doing for us and for everyone through the sport, and inspiring young athletes, it doesn't even have to be boxing, whether it be other sports, has been huge. And just to get her, she you know, she's getting her reward tomorrow night by getting 80,000 people into Croke Park, and it's just phenomenal. I'm very proud of her, and hopefully there's a few more of us that'll be able to follow her in her footsteps.
1: Absolutely. You know, it's funny when you think about the sense of occasion in all of this and the emotional aspect of it, like the fact that it is the final bout, that it's happening in Dublin, that it's Croke Park, somewhere she wanted so passionately, the numbers that are going to be there in attendance. How much will all of that, if at all, weigh on her shoulder?
6: It'll be huge. I don't even know how she'd be feeling. It's tense coming into a fight anyway, and into fight week. And, you know, she's after having so many media days and all that. But I think it won't hit her until tomorrow night when she's walking out in front of that crowd. And the emotion will just be unbelievable. And I hope that doesn't take over from it. But she's well trained at this stage.
1: Oh, God,
6: so she is. So she's been out there and she's done it before. So when she keeps focus and keeps in line, I think she'll enjoy it tomorrow night. She's the training put in. I do think she'll have to be in a serious camp in America and here at home with the past 2 weeks. She sparred last week for her final time in Dublin, and she's more than ready. It's just a matter now of loosening out and getting going, and she'll put on a show. I'm sure of that.
1: Do you predict one final victory?
6: Oh, I have no doubt. I'm not underestimating Flory Pilly. She's obviously going to be, you know, it's a huge fight for her. She's after getting Ace Taylor's final fight, and I myself would prefer to be the underdog, and that's what she is going in tomorrow night. So I definitely am not one to underestimate. They're the most dangerous fighters out there, and I do feel, and I do hope that Katie does put on a performance and get her final win in front of her home crowd and 80,000 people, and however amount of people are going to be tuning in through the television.
1: Yeah, well, at least everybody now in the wedding congregation knows why you'll be dipping out tomorrow night, Christina.
6: Oh, they're well aware of it beforehand. Yeah, and they're well aware. There's no panic that way.
1: Yeah, there's a text in from a listener wondering, will they televise the fight at the wedding so others can watch it too?
6: More than likely, yeah. More than likely, yeah.
7: Good stuff.
6: I'll
7: enjoy
6: have to start that out now. Yeah, exactly.
1: A text in from a listener who says, Katie Taylor is an Irish hero and has been such a massive inspiration for me personally. She's what I think of when I think of what it means to be an Irish person, a citizen of the world who's dedicated herself and found something that she has a natural talent in. She makes me feel like it's more important to find and follow my passion, whatever that may be. Even without all of the success, she'd still be boxing just because she's doing something that she truly loves. I'm so happy for her. And she makes me feel that just because we're from little old Ireland, it doesn't mean that we can't also be world class and elite in our given field. Should we match our talents to our interests, says this texter. Huge excitement, as you can probably imagine, in Katie's hometown of Bray this lunchtime. Huge turnout expected as well along the seafront, where a large screen is being erected to show tomorrow night's fight. Our reporter, Barbara Holmes, visited the County Wicklow town to find out about Katie's life and legacy there.
8: I went up to the, where the tin, well, they used to call it the tin hut. Her dad was running the boxing club. And I was doing a little bit, not much boxing at the time, but doing a wee bit of stuff. And he just happened to say to me, would I take Katie on the pads, as I would have done with him? So I said, ah, yeah. And I'm thinking to myself, ah, yeah, I'll take his young daughter on the pads, whatever. And all of a sudden, that this little thing, the hand speed, the movement was unreal. I'm Tony Pouch, boxing coach and football coach. I know Katie since she was born. I was coaching her daddy the year she was born, 1986. And I was lucky enough to coach her at football for a couple of years.
9: What was she like as a footballer?
8: Top class. Absolutely. She probably would have got into any team in Europe. She was a fantastic athlete all round. She had it every way. She could run. I don't think there's a sport that Katie couldn't have taken on, to be perfectly honest. You know, she was just that type of child.
9: And what's it been like over the last 40 years, watching her go from a small child to a youth athlete to Olympian to considered one of the best female, if not the best female boxer of all time?
8: It's been... obviously it's been great to watch, but also she was a great role model. Now I've been coaching all the long, you know, all through those 40 years, and to be able to turn around to children and say, look, that's Katie, she's from your town, it's there for you if you want it. Now obviously people aren't going, not everyone's going to be as talented as Katie.

0: like trees between them.
1: Like they grow up in like the same like area as her is like just crazy to think about. Like look at her, she's multiple world champion and Olympic. So it's like I want to be that level one day, like, and hopefully I can do it.
2: So she's been a pretty famous your whole life. Is there any sort of standout moments that you can remember?
3: Just like her fights with Serrano were good, and just winning world titles and stuff were just like different gravy, like just coming from the area.
2: And do you remember anything in particular that you've seen in her fight that you might have learned from?
3: It's just like the fact like she's always going for it. Like you'd never see Katie take steps back. Like she's always going for it, for throwing a lot of shots. Like you'd never see her back down from anyone. Like that's the what I like about her, isn't it? It's cool.
2: Have any of you ever met her?
4: I met her once. I live in the same state as her where she grew up. So I remember walking down from school one day, I met her and she wouldn't pass by you. Like you walk over and she talked. She was there for about half an hour talking to me about everything, about my boxing and all, and how I'm getting on. So
2: great.
4: She's like a local herself. So
2: it seems everyone around town has a Katie Taylor story.
5: My name's Barry Fitzpatrick, and I trained with Katie when I was a kid.
2: And did you notice how good she was from the young age?
5: Yeah, we did. Yeah, we were all afraid of her. All the boys are afraid to get in the ring with Inspiral.
2: I heard she gave you your first black eye. Is that true?
5: Did she used to call me Black Eye Fitz. When I went to the pub, I wasn't allowed into the pubs, and then I was told the bouncers that I sparred Katie Taylor, so I was allowed into the pubs after that.
2: I'm chatting to people about Katie Taylor's fight at the weekend. Will you be watching?
6: I will. I'll be there. I grew up beside her, so I'm looking forward to seeing her. First time ever seeing her on Saturday.
2: And how do you feel that this is her final fight, her big goodbye?
6: I think it's sad, but I think it's time to go.
2: And what does it feel being her neighbour and having grown up alongside her to see all her success over the years?
6: It's amazing. It's amazing. I was only saying to somebody earlier, if she had been a man, it would have been unbelievable. There'd been 3 nights sold out for.
7: It's going to be amazing. We're going to be in Tough Glove in Castle Street. Katie visited the boxing gym there with Tony Brown. And it's going
2: to
7: be good.
2: What do you expect the atmosphere to be like?
7: Electric.
2: Croke Park wasn't the only sellout venue for those wanting to watch the action. Cathaoir Lucu of Wicklow County Council, Dr. Caroline Winstanley, told me all 1,500 free tickets for the event they're putting on have been snapped up.
8: So we are currently down on the seafront by the bandstand in Bray. This is going to be absolutely packed on Saturday night. If you all remember back to that famous night when Katie was in Bray for celebrating the Olympics, we're going to be recreating that vibe. It's going to be absolutely packed here. We are going to have a massive state-of-the-art LED screen on the bandstand. There's going to be speakers everywhere, and there's going to be the community getting together and cheering on for Katie's last fight.
2: What are you expecting the atmosphere to be like?
8: I think people are going to go wild. I think there's going to be lots of cheering. There's going to be some lovely things on the screen, kind of building up to the event. Some pictures and films of Katie in her different fights, you know, kind of to celebrate all of her achievements over the years to really get the crowd going.
2: And given the anticipation already building in Bray and the affection here for Katie Taylor, it doesn't seem like it will take much to get that crowd going.
9: Vibra Holmes reporting there from Katie Taylor's hometown of Bray. This listener tells me they met Katie down at the seafront in Bray a couple of years ago. She was so nice. She just stopped and signed autographs for all of the children. So unassuming. And I actually thought she seemed a little shy, says this listener. And Lorraine Smith in Dundalk has got in touch to tell me today that as Katie Taylor is going to be fighting on what would have been Freddie Mercury's 80th birthday, I actually think Killer Queen should be played as she enters the ring in Croke Park. Keep your thoughts coming into us. 087 1400 106. That is the WhatsApp number. Sadie Duffy is with me here on the line today because, Sadie, you actually refereed Katie's first officially sanctioned women's contest.
10: Yes, indeed. And it was only in the aftermath of the tournament that night that we read the articles in the press the next day that we realised how high profile and how special an occasion and event it was.
9: Do you remember that particular night, Sadie?
10: Of course I remember it, because it was there was a lot of work and preparation that went into it beforehand, especially with the coaches, Katie's dad, Pete, and Mercedes Taff, and a number of other coaches working in the background to making the matches. It was an Ireland versus England international, and we pushed with the Central Council and the President of the day, and they sanctioned them 3 contests with the girls and the women on the night, so it was absolutely amazing.
9: When was that, Sadie?
10: That that was an

0: October 2001.
1: Wow. So was that Katie's, that was her first international win, is that right?
0: No, Katie boxed Alana Audley Murphy from the Sandy Row Club in Belfast, so that was like a normal contest, but it was the first, they were the first two girls to box in Irish boxing for, and that actually broke the glass ceiling, so to speak, to be honest, Andrea.
1: So it was a much more significant fight in many
0: Absolutely.
1: Ways, Sadie, yeah, wow.
0: It was. It really proved and sent out the message then and gave them the confidence and the belief to other young girls around the country that this, things were starting to move. Unfortunately, Ireland was a little bit behind in the development of women and girls boxing because of the mainstream Europe were more advanced and even England as well. But we were kind of the last to pick up the chase and the mantle to develop the girls and women, but you can see yourself today and looking at the results.
1: It's unbelievable. So that particular night in question, you were the referee in the ring. Can you tell us a little bit about the atmosphere that night, Sadie?
0: It wasn't an overly capacity crowd, but it was a good crowd, Andrea, and you know what, our focus, because I was part of the women's committee, our focus was on making sure that the contest went well, and we knew from the work that the coaches had put in the background, the preparation and everything and the research, that it was a well, evenly matched contest with all the girls, even with the Debbie Rogers and Sally McArdle who boxed then the two English boxers. So, like, yes, I do remember it vividly now, but I still remember it. And as I say, like it was a good quality contest because all eyes, we were under the microscope. You can appreciate yourself, Andrea. This was the first two girls to box in Irish in Ireland. So, like, there'll always have the naysayers and the pessimists out there who were always looking to find fault. But thankfully, it went. Not saying according to plan, but it couldn't have went any better.
1: Yeah. You watched Katie fight that particular night. Could you ever have envisaged she'd reach the highs that she has?
0: Probably the honest answer would be no, but you always, we identified and I saw in her as well, like, that she was very committed, she was dedicated to her sport, she was also a very good footballer, she had played international under the management with the underage, I think it was under 17s maybe at the time, with Noel King, and I remember speaking to Noel one night we were at a reception thing, and he said, she's going to have to make up her mind, said he, whether she's going to go boxing or football, and thankfully she went boxing,
1: yeah. How did you end up in the ring that night, Sadie?
0: It was just the National Registrar, being Stephen Connolly, and he appoints the officials. The referees and judges have no say in the selection for the bouts, but it was through the work of Stephen who appointed the referees, the officials, for that all the bouts on the night. So it was just the luck of the draw that I actually got that one, probably. I honestly don't know. I didn't go seeking it. It just happened to fall in.
1: Yeah, it just happened.
0: The law of averages, as they say.
1: Yeah, she's had an absolutely incredible career over the last number of years. Obviously, the fight in Croke Park tomorrow night. Will you be there, Sadie?
0: Yes, thankfully I have tickets. I got my tickets from the get-go, Andrea. So we're really looking forward to tomorrow night.
1: Yeah, and how do you think she'll do?
0: Of course, she's going to win.
1: Fantastic. Well, look, it's a pleasure to talk to you, Sadie, and thanks very much for your time. Thanks for joining us on the show today.
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1: Now, Anne-Marie got in touch with us, and Anne-Marie, you got in contact to tell us about an issue that you had travelling just this week. What happened?
3: So, Andrea, we were coming home from a family holiday from Madeira on Monday night. We were travelling with Ryanair. We're a party of five travelling with an elderly, my father-in-law, who is in a wheelchair. He's got quite limited mobility. So we would always book special assistance, literally where he gets lifted up into the aircraft. And we've always had the most incredible experience.
1: Yeah.
3: We bring him to Madeira every year. We've always had a wonderful experience travelling with him. upon arrival in Madeira Airport on Monday evening. So I suppose to explain what normally happens and what happens on the way out from Dublin is that we check in as a group.
1: Yep.
3: We go to special assistance. They take you to the check-in desk. So it's separate to a regular queuing system, if you like.
1: Yep.
3: And then what may happen, depending on how busy the airport is, they'll say, all of you can't come with us through the shorter queues. One of you can stay with them and the rest of you can go to the normal process and we will meet you at X point at X time.
1: Yeah.
3: And that's what happens. Or
1: and it's usually pretty smooth, Anne-Marie, isn't it?
3: Really smooth.
1: And we have some experience with this.
3: Completely.
1: Myself.
3: And we all fly through sometimes with them. But what I'm saying is you can get separated, but they always allow one family member, usually his wife, with them. So we arrived in Madeira Airport. We got the disability assistance to bring out the wheelchair, got him out of the taxi into the airport, and we were waiting at the disability area, and they said they'd come and get us when the check-in desks were open. Meanwhile, the queues were starting, you know, at the check-in desk, before the check-in desk waits. So then they came and they got us, and they brought us around, so there was somebody ahead of us, and then when they got seen through, we were brought up to the check-in desk. The check-in lady points to our father-in-law in the wheelchair to say, you can only check him in by himself, you can't go. And we were like, sorry, what? So effectively what she meant was that he and his bag could get checked in, but we had to go to the back of the queue and start the regular check-in process.
1: Which could have taken a lengthy period of time, I'm sure.
3: The queue was huge. Plus, we're saying we were probably already in 30 minutes into the check-in open time, if you know what I mean. So time was ticking. So we tried to argue, we tried to plea. My husband went to talk to the manager. There was just no lockdown. And then the special assistance person that was with us was speaking in Portuguese to them. I was back and forth. And he was like, I have never heard of this before. I don't know what they're doing. I don't know why this has happened now. And she was like, this is what we've been told today. This is what's happening. And we were saying, this wasn't communicated to us. This change in policy that happened midway through our journey is very different to the experience that we had coming out.
1: And just to be clear as well, Anne-Marie, sorry, just cut across you for a moment. This didn't happen in Dublin. This happened on your return leg in Madeira.
3: Exactly, yeah. Exactly. But it was a Ryanair policy.
1: Right, yeah.
3: This is what she was saying to us. And it was just like talking to just a wall. There was no movement on it. We were pleading, we were saying he cannot be left by himself. He needs one of us with him, whether it's particularly his son, so his son can help him out of his chair if he's needed assistance along with the person who's with him from the disability services. No, and then obviously he's getting very upset. We're getting very upset. So then it's like, okay, just join the back of the queue because at this stage, we just got to get through here. So we joined the back of the queue, got back up eventually to the desk to be told, no, you've got to go back and redo the bags on the bag and tag machine. Now, there's four of us at different ages, you know, child to an elderly woman. We're trying to keep an eye on my father-in-law who's away now over in the special assistance area at the, you know, the start of the airport.
1: Yeah.
3: Now, luckily, Madeira Airport is relatively small in comparison to other airports, and that was our saving grace in this whole process. After about 20 minutes messing around with the machines, they then conceded, okay, you can go and check in at the desk. I was like, are you actually trying to just give us all a nervous breakdown? We got checked in, and next thing we look around, and my father-in-law was nowhere to be seen. So we ring, and it's like they've gone on ahead because they're actually concerned that they're not going to get him through in time. And then they realise, and they get up to security, all the boarding cards are on the Ryanair app, which is on my phone because we're on one booking. And you know the way you can't print off the boarding cards anymore? So this highlights this as well. So he's up there without a boarding card. So we belt on up to get through. We get up there. He's not there because they've come back down to try and find us. So there's all this drama and chaos through the airport as we're trying to navigate getting through. We get through security. It was crazy busy. At this stage, we're all so stressed. And you know when you're really stressed, you're not thinking clearly. You're not on it as much as you would normally be.
1: It's very distressing, Anne-Marie. And I'm sure your poor father-in-law and everybody in the party.
3: Yes, and we were upset. He was really upset because he had been left by himself. He didn't know. He couldn't see us from where he was. So he was very distressed. what was happening. He was feeling really vulnerable being by himself. And this is a new thing that happens. This has never happened to us before. So it's not that we didn't read some email or that we ignored a guideline set out. That was a complete left field type of scenario. And that's just not right. Not when you're traveling with somebody who is in a wheelchair and you're kind of up against it and trying to get through the process as it is.
1: Well, if there's a change in policy, you need to be told of that, particularly if it's, you know, if it's happening
3: exactly
1: midway in the trip.
3: And I don't know whether it's a specific to Madeira Airport or it's a wider Ryanair policy. But we when we got through security, we ride down a passport control to find that one of our party has actually misplaced their passport in all the chaos up at security.
1: Oh, God.
3: So we had that going on as well. And that was all driven from we were all so stressed.
1: Yeah.
3: And freaking out from leaving check-in, because at this stage it was like our flight was closing boarding in 10 minutes. And we were just, only that Madeira is so small is the reason we made the flight, but absolutely not because of Ryanair in any way whatsoever. The special assistant people couldn't have been more helpful. They were extraordinary.
1: It wasn't their issue.
3: So,
1: they were saying it's a Ryanair issue, a policy change.
3: So Ryanair, he was like, I don't know why they're doing this. I don't know why this has happened today. And we were one of the last flights out that evening. It was an evening flight, Andrea. So obviously that person, that special assistance person,
1: yeah,
3: had been dealing with people through the day, and that hadn't appeared across the whole day.
1: So when you got home, I take it you got onto Ryanair, Amory.
3: Yes, so I emailed Ryanair yesterday to explain my situation, and I basically explained it just as we've spoken.
1: Yeah.
3: And they emailed me back. Now, I'm pretty sure it's an AI response because it came through pretty quickly to say, we note that you're raising a concern about the check-in process as a wheelchair user. Please be aware, if you book special assistance, you must check in at the special assistant desk. All special assistance requirements are handled for us by Airport Special Assistance Company. And if you want to make a query or a complaint about them, you do it with them. I mailed back to say, I don't have a complaint with special assistance. I have an issue with your change in policy upon hearing about us when we went to check in. Please reread my letter and get back to me. And they basically replied back this morning or last night with the same response again. So I don't even know if they're even reading my letter, but they're certainly not interested.
1: Well, when we got your email, we've made contact with Ryanair to see what the situation is. But I take Anne-Marie from what you're telling us today, your question, and the reason you wanted to highlight this for other passengers or listeners, is that really your question for Ryanair today is it the case that people travelling via special assistance through airports with Ryanair can now only do so on their own, and they can't have a check-in companion? Is that the question really,
3: exactly,
1: for Ryanair?
3: Exactly. So the check-in companion, is it now that they have to join the main queue so they get separated? That is my question, absolutely.
1: Because if that is a change in policy, you know, if that's a Ryanair change in policy, that's a decision for themselves. But you want, you know, for anybody that uses special assistance at the airport, you want other passengers to be aware if this is a change in case, or is it only a change in policy, for instance, at Madeira Airport, but passengers need to be aware of this?
3: Exactly. And I think it not being highlighted is just an extraordinary failure on their part.
1: Well,
3: and it shows a real lack of consideration for a wheelchair user.
1: Well, we'll see what they say. And as I said, we have reached out to them and asked them for a response in relation to your query today. Can I ask you, just before I let you go, Anne-Marie, your father-in-law? I mean, now that you've come back and things are settled, how is he? You know, I'm sure the whole thing was distressing for him.
3: You know, it was really distressing, and we had a wonderful time away.
1: Good.
3: And it gave him confidence around, you know, I suppose him navigating the world as it is when he depends on other people to help him. And this situation really threw him, in the sense of he felt vulnerable. He felt like a nuisance. He felt like he shouldn't be traveling because he was made feel so, I suppose, isolated. You know,
1: well, the last thing you want to do is put the man off traveling. I mean, you know, that's the last
3: thing
1: anyone wants. Yeah, and
3: exactly.
1: For the family as well, it's upsetting.
3: It is upsetting, and what we felt is that the efforts of the, if you like, the effects of a holiday in terms of relaxation and restoration and all that, they just kind of wiped it away in that hour and a half experience. And it would make him, I think twice, and we would really have to convince him hard to go again. That we would find a way to navigate that. But it was certainly through him, I would say. Yeah. And, you know, that's not right.
1: Well, if it is the case that it's a change in policy, you know, it's right to be highlighted, and we're going to try and ascertain if that is the case. As I said, we've reached out to Ryanair to see if we can get a response. Anne-Marie, listen, thank you for getting in touch with us and sharing your experience with us. I hope it hasn't totally now tarnished the holiday, you know, and you enjoyed it all the same.
3: Not at all. It was absolutely, you know, wonderful. And we're so lucky to have us. And thank you so much. I do appreciate it, because I really feel
1: highlighting it,
3: Ryanair aren't going to get back to me.
1: We'll see what response we get back from them. Anne-Marie, thank you very much for joining us on the programme today.
3: Thank you.
2: This is the best of News Talk. The best bits from the last 24 hours.

0: summer.
1: You don't need to ask where we're talking about today as we approach the end of our county by county tour of Ireland, exploring some of the most unique towns and villages within all of our 32 counties of this country. Travel content creator Will Murphy is with me in studio today to tell us all about wonderful Kerry.
2: Hello.
1: How are you?
2: Good. The kingdom.
1: I know. Yeah. Do you know, I only visited Kerry for the very first time in my life about 4 or 5 years ago.
2: Wow,
1: it was during COVID.
2: Wow.
1: And do you know, I hate to admit it, particularly as a Donegal woman. But it is a beautiful
2: place.
1: It's
2: a gem. It is stunning.
1: Oh, it is,
2: It is the gem of Ireland, absolutely. And it's probably the hardest county to squeeze into a weekend now. But we're going to try our best to kind of run
1: go
2: through
1: on.
2: It. Okay, right. So we're starting in Killarney.
1: Yeah.
2: We're going to get coffee first. We're going to go, we have two options. We have Good Boy Coffee and Luna. Both really excellent spots. Then we're going to head into Killarney National Park. That's 26,000 acres of lakes, mountains, woods and waterfalls. So there's a lot to explore there. Muckross Abbey is really, really nice. It's a 15th century abbey and there's a huge yew tree growing in the middle of the courtyard there. That's really nice. Tork Waterfall is stunning. Make your way around. Then Ladies View is also a great one too. Then we're going to head on to the Ring of Kerry. So they say...
1: So would you recommend... I think you have to spend a night in Killarney.
2: Yeah.
1: Killarney is a brilliant town.
2: Yeah, stunning. Really,
1: and
2: really
1: for
2: nice.
1: Families and for people that just want to go down for a night out and good crack, it is a brilliant
2: place.
1: It's
2: all there, yeah. And you can go beyond there then, so close to nature and everything. And you can do the Ring of Kerry. So this is great. So the thing with this now is to start early and do it clockwise, because the tour buses are also on that route and you don't want to be stuck behind the tour buses the whole time. It'll take up too much time. So... go clockwise and start. You'll go into Kenmare then, which is a stunning spot, lovely town. You'll get lunch. Bean and Batch is gorgeous in Kenmare, and then
1: a
2: really
1: fabulous bakery actually there.
2: Yeah, I wonder is that the one in the middle of the village. Bean and Batch,
1: one
2: of those ones. But yeah, another amazing experience is the night kayaking in Kenmare. So that's a really stunning one to do. It's also where the bioluminescence kind of happens. Have you ever heard of that?
1: Yeah.
2: So it's kind of where. The plankton in the water will light up when it's disturbed. So if you're kayaking, you put the paddle in and it'll kind of start to light up in the water and stuff. It's really cool. Very unique and also very rare. So not guaranteed, but it is a stunning nighttime kind of kayak thing, which is very, very cool. There's also seaweed foraging there, which is stunning. Loads in Kenmare.
1: Particularly if you're active and you want to kind of a sporty
2: you want a
1: little
2: bit
1: break.
2: Of a run around, absolutely.
1: Kenmare is the spot for you.
2: Yeah. Drive on then to Sneem, which is another gorgeous little colourful town. Loads there. There's Derrybond Beach, all that. Then we're on to the Skellig Coast. Obviously, Skellig Michael is a massive Instagrammable spot.
1: Yeah.
2: Everyone knows about it. And obviously, it has the Star Wars connection there. If you go at the right time of year, you're getting the puffins. Boats over can be quite rocky, I hear. So
1: I know a few people who went and had to cancel trips.
2: They can be cancelled all
1: conditions.
2: The time. And even if you do get on the boat, make sure you have some form of seasickness tablets or something to get you through. Valentia Island then is next. That's another stunning spot. Really, really, really nice. And there's loads to do there as well. There's just too much. There's too much.
1: It's hard to fit Kerry into a weekend
2: into
1: if you're trying to explore the whole county.
2: I'd recommend taking some part of this piece now and doing it. Don't try and fly through all of it because you'll just miss.
1: You kind of want to make 3 days.
2: Yeah.
1: You want a bank holiday weekend.
2: You would.
1: Really.
2: A bank holiday would be the ideal situation. So in terms of staying for this side of Kerry, so Killarney glamping at the Grove is a gorgeous kind of your typical glamping spot.
1: I like a unique kind of accommodation.
2: And they have loads of different unique, it's not the same pod, they have loads of different little cabins and things like that. Another one then is Park Nasilla Resort, which is a big luxurious option. It's a really nice spot. They have lovely like spas and all that kind of stuff there. And then there's a retro converted bus on Valentia Island, which is really cool. That's really unique now. That's a really, really, really cool one.
1: They also, I should say too, I know there's lots of kind of, you know, 5 stars and high-end hotels. I haven't been in any of them actually at all in Kerry, but I've stayed in, you know, very accessible, kind of budget-friendly hotel accommodation in Killarney Town as well. Like, they do have lots of accommodation options there.
2: Loads there for people, and you won't be...
1: Didn't B&Bs in Kenmare too. The
2: B&Bs are always forgotten about.
1: Yeah.
2: That's the thing, I'd like to bring back B&Bs.
1: Bring back the B&B.
2: It's a great way to travel around, isn't it? And you get your breakfast in the morning, you have a bit of a chat with the owners.
1: They used to actually B&Bs years ago, I remember when we used to stay in them. Like, they used to give you... your meal there, dinner there in the evening.
2: It's a really nice kind of thing. So I say bring that back if we can. So that's that side of Kerry. You can do Cairn Toul, of course. That's the highest mountain in Ireland. It's not really a casual walk for tourists. I'd recommend getting a guide, checking the conditions, all that as well. Now we're on to Dingle.
1: Dingle is a brilliant place.
2: Dingle is stunning.
1: Yeah,
2: I think
1: Dingle
2: is
1: twice.
2: Possibly my favourite place in Ireland. It's just unbelievable. And the place I go back to all the time to stay in is the Atlantic Bay Rest. I'm a bit gatekeepy about this one, but I'm going to tell tell you, so make sure, don't tell anyone. It's a really rustic kind of stay on the side of a cliff. It's really nice. I call it like the Hawaii of Ireland. It's a really, really, if you catch it on a great day, it's unreal. You have Castlewood House, which is a gorgeous B&B.
1: I think I've stayed in there, actually.
2: Yeah, really nice. Yeah. They're known for their breakfast now, and it's a standout breakfast.
1: It is, there's even the Irish mist, I think, in the porridge, if it's the place that serves me correctly.
2: Yes, that's the one. Really stunning spot. Then you have Benner's Hotel is also in the middle of Dingle. That's a great place to stay. So that's your accommodation sorted. Great times to visit Dingle is during Féilín Bealtaine, which is the 1st of May. So they call in the summer then and they put on a big show and everything. It's a great like music culture festival. Or like I go every year. It's like the best time to be going to Dingle. Yeah. And like, again, I'm a bit gatekeepy. I'm like, should I be telling people this? Because it could be so crowded. Dingle is already
1: the whole purpose of this discussion every Friday.
2: Yes, I know. But another great time then is the Dingle Food Festival, which is actually coming up in the first weekend of October. So that's a really good time to check out Dingle if you're a big food lover.
1: There's a fabulous seafood restaurants in the middle of Dingle.
2: Fishbox is the one. So with the Dingle Food Festival, you get to go on the taste trail and try all the different restaurants in Dingle. So, and it's sustainable and all that kind of stuff. So you get your Tupperware bowl, or you bring Tupperware, it's given to you, a lunchbox. You go to your vendor, you get what you want, and then you wash the bowl. There's like washing stations and stuff. So you wash your bowl and then you go and you try another bit of food. So there's no like this paper plates and all this kind of stuff. Completely sustainable, really cool setup there. So that's a great time to go. And then obviously Other Voices is a popular time to go as well. It is supposed to be massive at this stage now. It's kind of a big do now at this stage. But they're the best times to be going to Dingle. But any time is also really good any time of year. But
1: there's just so much going on in Kerry. It really kind of accommodates. There's something for everyone.
2: There's something for everyone, yeah. And more bits you can do in Dingle. Dingle Sea Safari is a great one. I go out like loads of times. It's stunning. It's like amazing the amount of knowledge that the captains know about the area. It's really interesting to hear that. Obviously, you might get lucky. You might see puffins, seals, dolphins and basking sharks at the right time of year, which is great. Sleighhead Drive is another great one to do. Again, it's absolutely rammed in high summer, so just be careful with that. Cumanuel Beach is a stunning beach. I think it could be my favourite beach in Ireland. Really, really nice.
1: Where is that, sorry?
2: So that's just off Sleighhead, so probably the end of it there. It's really, really nice.
1: Stephanie in Fermoy has got in touch. She says, we go to Kerry every year. We go to Castle Gregory, actually. Is that right?
2: Yeah.
1: It's our favourite holiday. 1 week, cousins come down. We all rent different homes. So much to see and do. I have 4 kids from 17 to 10, and they all absolutely love the week.
2: I know. It's a real one that you went when you were young and you were on holidays. We'd go down to Kerry.
1: Not when you were from Donegal, though.
2: No. You were to stay up there, did you?
1: It would have been quite a trek.
2: Well, from Leash, anyway, we were on
1: pre-motorway.
2: Yeah, pre-motorway, actually.
1: Definitely would have been quite the journey. But you probably do need a few days, really, don't you?
2: You do need a few days. Yeah, absolutely. And there's loads to do. Another last thing I want to like kind of shout out is my favourite thing that I've done this summer is the Great Blasket Island. So that's just off the coast of the Dingle Peninsula, and it is stunning, really nice. So you can get over on the Blasket Island Experience boat. There's the caretakers out there at the moment, so they have like the best job in the world. There's two caretakers, they look after the island. Two people are selected every year, and their job is to run the island. It's just the two of them. They like meet people all the time. It's very remote. There's no one else on the island, so like when people go home in the afternoon, it's just the two of them. Just they get to relax and have it all to themselves.
1: Sounds like a nightmare now to me, but
2: depending on what kind of person you are, but Blasket Island is stunning, and the Blasket Island, the Blasket Centre is also a great place as well to check out.
1: Listen, it's been a pleasure, Will. Thanks a million for popping into us for the last couple of weeks to tell us about some of the best known and hidden gems in each of the different counties we've been talking about. If you're looking for maybe a little staycation or holiday away, if you want to listen back to some of Will's recommendations, all of those podcasts have you been to, all up on the Go Loud app. You can subscribe there to Lunchtime Live if you want to get in touch with us.
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3: Katie Taylor will enter the ring for the final time this September in front of 80,000 people at Croke Park.
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7: I think everybody's getting that goosebump feeling.
6: 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We're going to be in for a spectacle.
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8: 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The very next person is Katie Taylor.
9: He's going to be just so iconic.
10: 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One last time.
11: Always there for the moments that count.
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11: With the conversations that count. News Talk. We're all behind you, Katie. Moncrief on News Talk.
13: Millie McCarthy is back, having already ruined Irish dancing events and sports days and nearly trashing Photo Wildlife Park. She's decided to launch her own dog walking service. What could go wrong? Probably everything. The Millie McCarthy books work for many reasons, one being that parents and kids enjoy reading them together, yet a recent study found that half of Irish parents struggle with such reading, and about a quarter regard it as a chore. Leona Ford is the creator of Millie McCarthy, and I'm delighted to say joins us now. Leona, good afternoon to you.
14: Thank you so much, and thanks for having me. Delighted to chat.
13: So, how much can you tell us about what Millie decides to ruin this time?
14: So, I can tell you that she really, really wants a dog. And that's based off my third son, Isaac, who is continually asking us for a dog, even though he hasn't got one yet. And so Millie's parents, for some reason, think that she's irresponsible and shouldn't have a dog. So she's really annoyed, and she tries a couple of different ways. She tries this PowerPoint with cute pictures, and she writes them a letter, tries to trick them into signing a contract, but they're not falling for it. And then Muntir Emer, her ever-suffering teacher, decides to teach them about the Magna Carta and human rights, and Millie decides it's practically a human right that she needs this dog. And the teacher says, well, there's also rights and responsibilities. And she goes, well, if I taught, I could show my parents I can be responsible, maybe they'll get me a dog. So she says, I should look after other people's dogs to show them. So she sets up this dog walking business. But in true Millie fashion, her ideas are always very big, and she takes on a couple of too many clients.
13: What's really interesting about the books is that, and kids get this, I know this for a fact, kids get that because Millie is a bit, you know, self-delusional.
14: Yes.
13: A lot of the time, even though her intentions might be great, and nothing is ever her fault.
14: No, I think she's a bit innocent. She doesn't think things through. She just sees all the positives that could possibly happen without any of the negatives, which I think is a lovely thing. That's what I like about kids.
13: Yeah. Now, being a teacher and being a parent, do you think that informed how you wrote the books?
14: Oh, I think definitely, yeah. I think I can, especially being a parent and seeing my own four kids and what they go through and their thought process, I think that's very, very helpful. And also being a teacher, I think hopefully it gives me that little insight into the politics of a classroom and the funny little things that kids say. And so I can bring that aspect of the books to life quite well as well.
13: Mm, yeah, but I suppose also from the point of view of if a parent and a child are sitting down to read them, if the parent is kind of just doing it by rote, then a child kind of senses that.
14: They do. And that was something, there were certain books that I would love reading with my kids, and I liked if there was something in it, like I call them little hidden Easter eggs, where the parent can get a laugh. Mm. And so I'm very conscious of putting those into my book so that the parent will enjoy reading it as well. So, you know, the little eye rolls that the teacher does that a child mightn't get are in this new book, The Doggy Daycare Drama. There's a reference to the Tiger King that a child mightn't get, but anyone who lived through COVID in Ireland is going to get that straight away. And there's a stereotypical receptionist. And you know, that kind of thing where you go into the receptionist and they're like, oh, what do you want?
13: Yes.
14: Let me see. The computer says no. So there's that for the parents in it as well.
13: Yeah, and there's a kind of a long-running joke with the dad as well.
14: Yes,
13: terrible jokes.
14: Yeah, and lots of more terrible jokes are in there as well.
13: Yes, that's good to hear. That's something to look forward to. In terms of, because it's set in Ballybrogan, which is, to me anyway, it's like maybe 2,000, 3,000 people. There's two national schools in it. So it's a reasonably small town. Is that a challenge then for you? Because how much can be in a town for you to centre a story around?
14: Well, no, because Millie travels. So when she was in the Irish dancing disaster, she went to Newmarket on Fergus. And I do have plans for her to go to Waterford. And she will be in Dublin at some point as
13: well.
14: Oh, wow. Yes.
13: Yeah, and she's been to the Gaeltacht as well. Yeah.
14: And she often goes to Cork City as well. Yeah. So she does get out of her rural little town. And but I think the characters are big enough for lots of things to be able to happen, even in that small little town.
13: Mm. She communicates with her cousin on iPad.
14: Yes.
13: Does Millie read, actually?
14: Hugely, yeah. It's very important that all kids read. Yeah. So Millie does read, yeah.
13: Yeah, I'm just trying to remember a scene where she reads.
14: Well, I don't know, can I talk about the next book after this one? But she does pack a book in her bag to go on the trip.
13: All right,
14: very important.
13: Okay. Well, so are you working how many books ahead then?
14: I'm one book ahead of this. Yeah.
13: And but would you know, have you written the book that comes after Doggy Daycare?
14: Yes, I have, yeah.
13: And so then do you know what book is going to come after that? Do you have
14: no,
13: a kind
14: but
13: of sequence?
14: Hopefully any day now it will come into my head.
13: there must be a pressure in that.
14: No, there's actually a kind of a freedom in it, I think, because every day in my life or things I read or things I experience or like even a little snippet of something one of my kids said sparks an idea. So for example, the Wild Atlantic Way book, I wasn't sure what I was going to write in it. And I was on the tour bus with Patricia Ford, the laureate at the time. And I was like, what am I going to write about next? And my son was at the Gaeltacht. And when I had asked him how he got on there, of course, being a boy of 10 years old, told me nothing. He was like, we did stuff and we learned things. And the only information he would give me is that he didn't like the food because they served him a mystery meat. Mm. And I said, well, what meat was it? And he goes, well, if I knew, it wouldn't have been a mystery. And that one little sentence sparked the whole idea for, well, if Millie went to the Gaeltacht and was served mystery meat, what else could happen to her? And came a full book from that. Yeah.
13: Right. Okay. It all spun out. Yeah. Now, as I kind of mentioned in the introduction, this survey has come out, and a lot of parents struggle with it. Why do you think that is? That parents struggle.
14: I think it's busy lives, and I think it is definitely screens because screens rob us. I mean, we get distracted ourselves from screens, so I would make an effort always to try and bring books with us in my handbag and show them me reading. And I would make it a habit as well in our house that it's, you know, brush your teeth, get into your PJs, get out your book, and then it's bed. And if you don't want to read, well, it's straight to bed, you know. Yeah. So it's not even a punishment. It's something enjoyable that we do at nighttime to wind down.
13: Yeah. Because I can understand when there are like three or four and you've read The Hungry Caterpillar for 20 times in a row, that might be a struggle.
14: Yes.
13: But when they get a bit older, could a factor be, no, I mean, there's not millions of kids' books to choose from. Are there enough Irish kids' books to choose? Because the thing about Millie McCarthy, it's if you're in national school, it's super relatable.
14: Yes, yeah. And I think that's really important, actually. I think introducing kids to books by Irish authors and illustrators and about Ireland is very important because this is what I hear when I go into schools and into libraries, that they say, I really liked your books because I went to Fota and I saw it in your book, or I really liked it because our teacher is also called Muintir Emer. So I think it's very important for them to read, not just in other cultures and understand them, but to recognise their own life and see it reflected back at them.
13: Yeah.
14: And actually, that's a really good tip to try and get kids reading more, is to link it with something they're already interested in. So like if the child is into sports, give them a book about sports. Or if the child is into horses, give them a book about horses. And that will help them get reading as well.
13: Yeah. What age do you think they should start? Because I'm at that point in my house as well, where we're trying to get her to read by herself now.
14: Oh.
13: I miss the bedtime story, actually, I must say. But I mean, it's important to get them to read by themselves.
14: I think every kid is different, and I don't think you should ever stop reading to a kid.
13: Yeah.
14: I'm inside with like third years and fourth years, and I will take out the book, the novel, and I will read it to them, the entire novel. And you don't have to, but I love doing it. There's something about listening to someone reading a book that's so enjoyable.
13: Mm.
14: And I would never say to a child, you know, you should be moving on from this book to that book. I think that's the one thing that will kill the joy of reading.
13: Yeah.
14: Let them read anything. comics, graphic novels, early chapter books. I still enjoy reading picture books. And I know when I'm reading picture books to my youngest, she's seven, I'll often have the two boys and they'll be pottering in and out of the room, or they might, you know, stay near the top of the stairs because they want to hear the picture book without having that whole kind of like, I'm listening to mom read a story here.
13: Ah, yeah. They want it. Yeah, and because you go into bookshops as well, and they always do this kind of 7 to 11, or, yeah, you know, and you go, well, you're not allowed to go there now because you're 12.
14: No, and I think that's the one thing that probably does kill reading, you know, telling them you should be reading a certain thing at a certain time. I think read anything. All reading is valid. Listening to audiobooks in the car is another great way to get them into books.
13: Yeah. And for you, does it have to be a physical book?
14: No, not at all. My husband reads more than me, even though he never has physical books. He listens to them because he drives a lot, so he listens to audiobooks. But no, it doesn't have to be a physical book at all.
13: Because it is, as you say, it's a good thing for your kids to see you reading books. But if you're reading a Kindle, they mightn't realise it's a book.
14: Yeah, no, I think they're so tech savvy and so screen savvy that they know what a Kindle is. Yeah.
13: And when they're not reading books, I mean, apart from the joy of it, what are they missing out on? Because the effect on the rest of their lives could be quite profound in that.
14: Well, I think they're missing out on imagination. I mean, one of the things I love about books is that, yeah, you can get a description of a character, but you see them totally different to how someone else sees them. And you'll often see that when you read a novel with a group of kids and then you show them a movie version of it and they're like, what? I did not picture him like that. And you're like, oh, well, how did you picture him? And what gave you that impression? I think not reading books as well, they're missing out on all the vocabulary. They're missing out on that downtime where you can just sit for 5 minutes and take things at your own pace. And I think that's the bad thing about screens. Everything is so fast and so quick, especially when they're scrolling, you know, with those brain rot videos. Whereas with a book, you can slow down and take that time. And if you come across something difficult, something that, you know, the child mightn't be ready to talk about, they can have that time where they can take it at their own pace, which I think is the beauty of books.
13: In your experience as a teacher, though, can you spot a kid that isn't maybe reading that much at home?
14: Yes, you can. And I think you spot it in their vocabulary and their understanding of words. So they mightn't actually understand what they're being asked to do in a question because they haven't come across that word before. Mm. Whereas a kid that reads, what they'll do is they look at the etymology of a word and they'll say, oh, well, I know that word means omni, means always. So maybe omnipresent means that they're always there and they suss out a word. It's almost like a clue to them because they've come across a similar word. A child that doesn't tend to read doesn't have that skill.
13: Gosh.
14: Yeah.
13: Will it always be Millie or do you have ideas in the back of your head?
14: I've written picture books as well, and I'm working on something for teenagers because when I first started writing, my oldest was 12 at the time, but she's now 16 and she is an avid reader. She's mad into crime at the moment, crime novels, and she's usually into anything to do with drama because she's a jazz hands all performing theatre kid. And so I'm being influenced by her a little bit at the moment, so I'm working on something like that.
13: Okay, and so your 16-year-old reading crime novels, are they like adult crime novels?
14: No, teenage crime novels, she's mad into them.
13: Yeah, so but then when she's 21 and she's reading whatever, adult crime novels, will you move in parallel with that?
14: Well, I don't know, we'll have to wait and see.
13: Yeah.
14: I do like writing for kids though because it's so much fun.
13: Yeah. Well, keep it going because you obviously have a huge amount of fans, and Millie McCarthy's Doggy Daycare Disaster will fly off the shelves, no doubt. Thanks a million, Leona, for coming into us. That was Leona Ford there.
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13: Now, if you're painting or repainting your home, should you choose colours simply because you like the colour, or is it more a case of what kind of colour or colours the room will like? The architect and artist Roisin Murphy is here to tell you what to do. Good afternoon, Roisin.
15: Good afternoon, Sean.
13: Actually, let's start with the outside of the house, and the inside of the house. If you're in a row of houses that are all one colour, and you go, I don't like that colour. Is it kind of unneighbourly to paint your house a different colour?
15: Oh,
13: I suppose that's a moral as well as an aesthetic.
15: Oh, I just go for it. I don't know, but I do think there is that thing that in Irish planning, there was a point where they said you have to have white walls, and you know, if you're building out in the country, you have to adapt to the countryside. But then you'll find the towns down, say, in West Cork, they're a kaleidoscope of colours. They're gorgeous. And then even Drury Street down the road has a load of different colours. But the reason they got is that they're allowed to do that is because it was done by accident years ago. So usually you'd have to apply for permission and you'd be refused to paint the front of your house. To say to paint brickwork, you need planning permission.
13: Yeah.
15: Now, to paint a plastered
13: really?
15: Wall. Yeah. But a plastered wall you can paint. But I just think that it's one of those gorgeous things to do to paint the outside of a house.
13: Yeah.
15: We did in one of the programs, we painted this guy who moved to Wicklow. He had a cottage and it was part, you know, home rescue, and it was part of one of these surprises to paint the outside of his house. And he saw the paint going and he was going, please God, Roisin, no, please God, don't. And I was going, you'll love it. You'll love it. And he did learn to love it, but it was bright blue. It was like,
13: oh right, yeah. Okay, cool.
15: It yeah. was cool, but he said, and I said, why did you hate it so much? He said, well, I'm a Dubliner living in Wicklow, and now I have the blue house. And he said, I wanted to blend in, and they call you a blow-in, and now I have the Dublin colours. But they got you.
13: Oh yes,
15: because
13: I've noticed there's a kind of some people like the outside of their house. They, I don't know, maybe they can't decide, so they just paint it white. And it looks like a doctor's surgery.
15: Well, I think that's the nature of painting your house in Ireland. You do paint it white because it's part of the colour and it's the historical thing we paint. We're quite conservative. But there has been a trend for painting windows grey. So that was a big thing.
13: Yeah.
15: So you can put a thing called UPVC on windows. Instead of getting changing your windows, you can paint them. So this year, I have had grey windows for 25 years. And I live in a nice she neighbourhood with lots of Edwardian and Victorian houses. And I painted it aubergine. The window's aubergine. Now, it sounds horrific, but I was like going, I can't do another grey window.
13: Yeah.
15: So, but, and then I looked around the corner, I noticed that some of the other neighbours had painted theirs a kind of a fudgy brown. I thought, there's a rebellion going on. But white is probably completely out of fashion for window colours now, which is a noticed it. Like, if you're, the last thing you do is have a white window. You'll have maybe a cream or a black is very popular still, or a steel window if you're absolutely loaded or minted.
13: Yeah. Now, front doors.
15: Yes. Yes.
13: Because traditionally it was that, you know, it was some sort of high gloss you'd normally have.
15: But that's over.
13: Is it over?
15: Gloss is over.
13: Yeah.
15: Gloss is over because it shows every defect. I was researching this and I thought, why is gloss over? Because it wears much better. So the flat front door shows less defects. So I think that's how it kind of came about. So they have a kind of demi sheen on it. So you, especially if you're painting it a dark colour, I have a black kind of sheeny gloss colour and it shows every kind of defect. That with the aubergine windows, it looks great, honestly. But the thing
13: that's
15: about,
13: where the artist lives.
15: That is actually, I would say, my postman's going, oh yeah, here we go again. Because I painted frequently. But the big thing I love about the front door is a fairly good indication of, apparently, according to my friend who used to write up all the pieces on house sales, the condition of your marriage or your relationship. She said that she would visit houses and know whether the house was being sold because they were upgrading.
13: Yeah,
15: very few people are doing it at the moment. Or they were divorcing, because the divorce door, you can tell immediately walking in the door whether it had the condition of the marriage. And that makes sense.
13: Yeah. So, and what kind of condition is a divorce door in? Is it is it dense and lumps in it and it's been neglected?
15: Neglected, yeah. So there's not that nesting thing going on.
13: Right.
15: Yeah, so you're there going, if I cared less about that door. And also, I think it is the thing, a wise word for women. Marry a fella who likes a bit of DIY.
13: Yeah.
15: Otherwise, he won't be nesting. He'll be down the pub.
13: Jesus, the amount of judgment you've just unleashed from people. We go around our neighbourhoods, go, oh, that's on the rocks. That's all finished.
15: That's how you get your doors painted.
13: Yeah. So inside the house.
15: Inside the house.
13: If you're gonna say, we'll repaint this room.
15: Yeah.
13: Before you do anything, what things should you take into account?
15: I think light is probably the most important thing, because colour changes with light. No matter how beautiful it looks in the showroom or on a magazine, that pink will be different according to the light, either in Ireland, if you're looking at an international magazine, or whether it's south-facing, west-facing, north-facing. And then also what the room is used for. Like, you can, you know, kitchens as a dark kind of condition are very usually there's a lot of activity and homework being done. So having a dark activity when you're trying to study or kids are trying to paint or do, you know, Lego, you wouldn't generally do it. Okay. So if there's no, so you look at the natural light, the orientation and the functionality of the room. Bathrooms can be very glamorously dark. They can be beautiful. And because, you know, you want a little bit of light, but not too much light. So things like that you look at.
13: Well, when how dark could a dark bathroom?
15: Darks are still very much on trend. Like dark became, you know, the way we talk about, say, white was the millennium colour. Okay, yeah. Anything as long as white. But what happened then? I think at the early 2000s is there was just darkness introduced into interiors, like dark navies, dark greens, and suddenly people were all in nightclubs. It was the weirdest thing. The nightclub and dancing died and they brought it all home and had mini bars, brass bars and dancing.
13: Yeah.
15: And nightclubs and kind of shimmering lights. So the dark is still very much in, but it's for those kind of living room spaces or bathrooms or things that don't require a huge amount of kind of intense daytime activities.
13: Yeah. And in the room, say, what is usually the main room, where it's the kitchen, diner or that kind of thing. I assume you have to take into account the knocks and bangs and all that kind of stuff. Oh no, we'd keep it as a bright room and then it's covered in marks.
15: Well, it depends the paint you use. You can use like mad interior ceramic matte, like, and you basically it's like industrial level paint. Like paints have improved. There's so much improvement in paints that, or else you can have a paneling below and do that gloss, the dreaded gloss, but you can do a sheen or a gloss. So you can design a room so it can take hardcore abuse. And the other thing you can do, there's other things that are coming into interiors that are kind of interesting, which is tiles are far more prevalent. They were kind of just for the bathroom, and now you see them in the kitchen and they can form that kind of, what I would say is like those beautiful Moroccan interiors. So there's, you know, you can dress terrazzo sort of up the floors, and colour and architectural interiors, they are using colour in them more. It was all, you know, a bit of marble. So you can introduce hard-wearing materials with bright colours as well.
13: And actually, if you're painting it yourself, if you go, well, it's going to be, you know, whatever colour, but that you
15: pick
13: can,
15: a colour,
13: you
15: pick can, a colour, Sean.
13: Well, just say it's going to be white, for instance. Okay. You know, and then you like, go to your local DIY shop, and there's your brilliant white. That's the own brand, and there's your brilliant white. That's, you know, a name brand, and it's twice the price. Are you getting what you pay for?
15: Yes,
13: in that sense,
15: I can't lie, you are. I have used to always paint my house, and then I got a painter in because I'm getting old and I wanted to see what it was like. Because I think if you paint your own, the problem with painting your own stuff is that you see all the defects. So you're sitting there for the rest of your life basically going, I miss the corner, I'm just going to get the ladder up, and next thing there's the household, and next thing you're in the mat or in the A&E. So getting a painter, well, you know what I mean, I've been
13: you
15: there.
13: Catastrophizing the painting there.
15: Yeah. So if you get a painter in, you don't see the defects, but the thing is, they do a really good job, but the paint pigments are different according to the expense. Like, say, Farrow and Ball, it's something like 50% pigments are in it. So that depth of colour is what gives a richness to the colour. It gives the that depth of pigment. They'll use a powder pigment versus, a liquid pigment. Like, all of those things help in colour. There's also the thing of breathability. So you can get a breathable paint, but then if you get, say, if you're in an old Victorian house and you have distemper on the wall, you know, you can use a lime-based breathable paint on limestone walls. It will allow, you know, moisture travels much more slowly out through a plastic paint, whereas through a lime-based paint, it moves much more quickly. So it's better for the actual air that you breathe. So there is differences in paints. But that said, the old historic paint tends towards the old historic house. So sometimes the colours are a little bit old-fashioned. Now, we're not allowed to use that word. They're called heritage. But so, you know what I mean? And expensive. But say if you go for the other ones, the more modern ones, you'll get really zingy oranges and a big, huge, broad range of colours that are kind of exciting to use. But if you're a DIYer, that's fine. But if you're paying for a paint person to come in, one tends to be slightly towards pick a colour. It's a more conservative colour. So cost is a huge factor in the colours we choose in our paint selection in houses. So when you ask me at the outside, what should we think of? Everybody thinks of cost as well. They go, well, I don't want to paint it again for another 5 years.
13: Yeah.
15: So that's part of it too.
13: Yeah. And if you're thinking, I'm going to have two colours in this room, and does that depend on the size of the room?
15: Yes. And it depends on your age. The feature wall is the thing of the 80s and 90s.
13: Yeah.
15: I don't know if anybody remembers Beyond the Hall Door, but it was like, we just paint that wall bright pink and everything else went white. Mm. So, but they have a thing now that can, that's even more dangerous, the changing rooms in the 80s. And that is colour drenching, colour and colour capping.
13: Okay, what's that?
15: Colour capping is painting your ceiling like that. Okay, what most people traditionally like the white window, they had a white ceiling.
13: Yeah.
15: So now you're looking at painted ceilings.
13: Oh.
15: That is not gone away. That's grown. And colour drenching is basically painting everything the same colour. And there's a special percent, 2% kind of sheen in it so that it will paint woodwork, paintwork and everything all the same colour. So you come into the room and it's full of like indigo blue. You just, that, and colour layering or colour capping is where you'll go with the same tone of paint, but a different grades of colour.
13: So, what colours would people paint their ceilings?
15: Well, it's,
13: I don't know why this makes me think of mirrors on the ceiling.
15: Okay. Well, you know, every decade has its own thing. And unfortunately, this is the era where they're painting rather than putting mirrors on the ceilings. Yeah. There you go. But it is, they would, like, it varies from sort of, if you had like a biscuit or taupe coloured interior, generally they'll go for a kind of a creamy beige coloured ceiling, and the ceiling is a big thing for the last 10 years. The ceiling is like the new, the fifth wall, they're calling it.
13: Oh.
15: Yeah, so it's very posh. So people are either putting little beams on it or they're exposing the beams, they're taking the plasterboard off so you see the beams, or they'll put a grid on them and they might drop that down, say a little foot down, that colour might leak down over onto the walls, then you'll have another colour up to say panelling height, all in the same tone of colour, all of the same colour but different tones. And then you bring that, you might bring that into your furniture. So it's very sort of, it's very single colour, but it has a high impact.
13: Yeah. You'd walk into a room and you wouldn't even notice it until you kind of nudge someone to look up.
15: I don't know. I don't know if you wouldn't notice it. I think I do. I think I've done dark ceilings, but it brings, and that was a big mistake because it makes the ceiling, sorry about the person I did the dark ceiling to, but it was only the ones, they know who they are. It was done for free though, so it's fine, but the ceiling came down an awful lot. So I think one of the things is, regardless of how trendy it is, you have ceiling, colour will amplify the height of a room, and the one, and single thing that has ever been measured in interiors is the impact, like scientifically, is the impact of height on your cognitive abilities. So the taller the room, the better you are at maths, apparently. You'll answer more maths sums correctly.
13: Okay.
15: So height matters in terms of room interiors.
13: And does the colour give an impression of height?
15: Yeah, it can. So the colour drenching can make things feel, that big thing of colour everywhere. If it's a bright colour, it can make things feel much bigger. A white ceiling will reflect light much better, though. So in an Irish interior where we have less light than, say, modern mainland European rooms, we would need a brighter ceiling, I think. That's my thing. And you know, brightness is a factor in Ireland. You can see it rolling in, the darkness rolling in this season, and you go, oh, I miss.
13: Okay.
15: Yeah.
13: Few tips there for saving your marriage and making sure the kids do well in the Leaving Cert maths. Next summer. Thanks a million. That was Roisin Murphy there, the architect and artist. Right, the map of the world could be changing. Today, the UN General Assembly will vote on a motion, mainly backed by African countries, to adopt a world map that's more realistic in its proportions. In the maps you had seen at school, for instance, Africa particularly is smaller than it actually is. William Durkin is a geography lecturer at UCC. Good afternoon, William.
16: Good afternoon. Thank you for having me on the show.
13: Could you explain to us what is the Mercator projection?
16: Yeah, essentially, when we think about the map of the world that we're used to seeing, be it in a classroom or hanging on the wall or often on our devices, it's often a distortion of the actual surface of the Earth. So really, any projection system, what it does is it takes the 3D shape of the geoid or the sphere of the Earth and tries to turn it into a 2D shape so that we can easily kind of communicate it and understand it a little bit better. Now, the Mercator projection that's historically been used comes from the 1500s. It was traditionally used for navigation, and it tends to distort a lot of the different land masses and their respective sizes. So that's really where the issue comes from.
13: Yeah, so I suppose that the map of the world we're used to is actually trying to depict the bend or the curvature of the Earth, which is why things are slightly...

0: like that is that land masses that are near the poles tend to be stretched quite a lot because that's where the curve is most pronounced. Whereas other land masses like Africa that are predominantly located around the equator tend to shrink in size quite a lot. And the example that's often used is when we're used to seeing on our navigation devices or the map hanging on the wall, if we look at a landmass like Greenland, it looks very big and very stretched. And if we were to put it beside Africa on those maps, it looks almost comparative in size. But the reality is that those two landmasses are very, very different, and it amplifies it by about 14 times its actual size. So it's a really, really big difference.
1: And I suppose a lot of people have interpreted this to be a kind of a colonial view of the world, in that it also seems to make Europe bigger than it actually is. Why have we hung on to that model of these maps for such a long time, for centuries?
0: Well, I suppose there's two sides to it. One is the technical side in terms of how we actually get it onto that 2D shape. But the other one is very much a political side of it as well. And if we think about the original maps of the world, when we go back to that age of global exploration, it tends to be Europeans that drew those maps in a lot of cases. And of course, since that time, there's very much a colonial aspect with a continent like Africa, where when we look at those early maps, we tend to see Europe very much at the center. We tend to see Europe very large, and other continents such as Africa in this case, notably smaller as well. So it's very much a historical issue as well as a technical one, and a political issue in that sense as well. And that's really where this drive from change comes from. It's from that political side of it that they're looking to make a change.
1: Yeah, and would it still be an issue in this day and age? Do you think the non-African countries will go, yeah, that seems perfectly reasonable?
0: Oh, I think it's very likely that it will go ahead, because I think there's been a very strong case made. And the African nations, when they've come together to make the case, very much set out that there's a psychological impact that it can have on people when we think about how we view our own image of the world as well. And when we think about the global issues that impact on the African continent, I think it's only right and fair that they represent that continent to its true size, to show that it takes up such a big part of the Earth's surface. And it's vitally important in global discussions that they're recognized as such as well and represented that way. So
1: Yeah.
0: I do think it will have good support from that side of it, but it's very different when it comes from supporting something in theory to actually going to then implement it in practicality as well.
1: Yeah, because of course, this isn't, even if it passes, it's not a binding vote. It depends on the countries to voluntarily change their maps.
0: That's it, exactly. And of course, depending on the usage, some things will be more open to change than other. For example, in educational kind of textbooks and information, I do expect that when they move more towards as intended, an equal Earth projection, that would be help how we learn about the world and how people see the world and their respective sizes. But it would be much more difficult to implement from a technical point of view, especially in things like navigation maps and apps that we use day to day.
1: Oh yeah, good point. And I suppose different countries might, some countries might adopt the new model of a map, some might hang on to the old one. Possibly in the United States, they'll have a new map where the United States is four times the size of any other country on Earth. Who knows
0: Well,
1: where it
0: that's
1: could
0: it.
1: end?
0: And look, it's a good example of where we use maps to demonstrate politics and power on the global stage as well. So all maps tell us little lies that help us tell the story of what we're trying to do, be it navigate from one point to another, or in this case, represent themselves on the world stage in terms of the African continent as well. So and as the resolution goes forward, even if the ethos changes and it starts that cultural shift away from that historical Eurocentric viewpoint, it's very different in terms of practicalities and where we actually see it implemented.
1: William, thanks a million for talking to us today. That was William Durkin there, a geography lecturer in UCC.
2: 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News Talk, conversation that counts.
1: Occasionally, you might hear about people who are lithe and super fit, but then they develop an illness usually associated with being overweight. There is a phenomenon called skinny fat. The personal trainer, John Belton, is here to tell us what exactly that is. Good afternoon, John.
3: Good afternoon.
1: So what is skinny fat?
3: Well, first of all, skinny fat is not a medical diagnosis.
1: Okay.
3: It's important to get that one out there. It's a term that basically has arisen from the body fat percentage, BMI, misleading information, where people feel like they're in a good position because they're weight maybe is good for their stature or their height. However, their body composition of fat to muscle ratio is a little bit out of sync. And generally what we'll see is there's two cohorts who tend to fall into that category. People who do lots of aerobic work in the gym, perhaps not a lot of running, lots of Stairmaster stuff that doesn't involve a lot of resistance.

0: And then people who are just naturally quite slim in build but store body fat, particularly around the midline, around the abdominal visceral fat, around their waistline.
1: So if anyone listening, say, who, like me, is kind of just a lanky yoke, how can I tell that things might be going horribly wrong for me, John?
0: Well, a good way to look at this is to look at your body composition, look at your body fat percentage. So the body fat percentage is the best way to do that is a DEXA scan, which you can get done in UCD and other places now. A DEXA scan will tell you what percentage of your body is comprised of body fat, and that should be approximately below 20% for men and under 25-30% for females. In the ideal range for a more athletic, you'd be seeing that about 5-10% less per person. But basically, you want your waist to height ratio to be about half. So you want if you're storing excessive body fat around your waist but not on your arms and not in your torso, you generally speaking are setting yourself up for some problems down the road with blood sugar management, perhaps with cholesterol and other things like that. So a good guide really for people is, you know, if you're unsure about this, I think instead of looking at how your body is aesthetically, look at how you move. So if you can squat and if you can move your body around and you've got some strength there, that's a good place to start, because a lot of times skinny fat would be associated with not having a lot of muscle tissue, i.e. not very strong.
1: Right. And so, and I assume that situation can get worse with age.
0: Definitely. There's something called sarcopenia, which is effectively muscle wastage, which is occurring all the time. We're losing muscle if we're not using muscle, because muscle costs a lot to keep on your body. The metabolic demands of holding onto muscle are high, so your body needs to burn a lot of calories, i.e. consume a lot of calories to keep muscle. So if we're not using it, we do lose it. And throughout life, we lose it at quite a fast pace. And it's then associated with increased frailty. So people who are breaking bones and falling over and not able to get up and losing their independence, a lot of times they've lost that muscle for the last 15 and 20 years, and they've lost the capacity to utilize the joints and movements, so they can't stand up. They're not strong, and it becomes a big problem in later life. But the beauty of this is that you can start at any stage in life. You can start strength training and exercising to prevent this happening.
1: Yeah, you can prevent it happening. Can you get it back?
0: Can you get muscle tissue back?
1: Yeah,
0: you can constantly gain muscle tissue. Your body, once it's getting the right nourishment and the right recovery, your body's constantly in a state of adaptation and growth and repair. Yes, it's harder the older we get. But for someone who decides they want to start strength training in their 50s or even 60s, they're going to see marked progress very, very quickly in the first few sessions if they've got a properly structured program and they're giving their body what it needs to recover. They're going to see marked progress there, and you can really start to, your quality of life can dramatically increase. So your lifespan, the quality of your latter years, can dramatically improve if you start training and looking after yourself at any stage from your 40s onwards.
1: So could you kind of find yourself in a situation, if you start that training, that you actually are gaining weight but reducing your fat because you're increasing your muscle mass?
0: Exactly. And that's why assessing is a good thing to do. And that's why that DEXA scan is a great thing, because if you're not assessing, you're guessing. And people can get disheartened, because they'll step on the scales and go, oh my God, I'm doing all this exercise, but my weight is up. But if you look at your body composition, and that can also be just simply a photograph in the mirror, and you go, wow, that looks very different to how it did 6, 8, 12 weeks ago. So it can be disheartening. And the weight on the scales is very misleading and causes lots of problems. It's just one tool that we use for certain portions of your training. After a while, the scales should be gone. It's how you perform, how you feel, and what your blood say that should really dictate what happens next week.
1: Yeah, and what should your blood say?
0: Well, your blood should, all of the normal ranges should be in the healthiest possible places they can be. What we see, there's metabolic syndrome, we see blood sugar issues, we see, you know, the cholesterol issues, we see hypertension, we see all of these things arising, and exercise will reduce all of these, and exercise will reduce your chance of developing cancers by huge percentages as well. So there's, exercise is the magic pill. It's the magic bullet that we all need. Unfortunately, it just takes consistent work and discomfort to get started. Yeah. But the rewards are there.
1: Yeah, I imagine laying off the cigars and a bottle of vodka every day might help as well.
0: Every day, possibly, is a little out of balance.
1: Yeah, okay. I don't know why I asked that question.
0: It just
1: came out of nowhere. It was just worth checking. So you could be, you could be in a situation where you do exercise a lot, but it mightn't be the right sort of exercise, or at least it might need some additional bits to it.
0: And look, I've no dog in the fight. Once you're exercising, I'm delighted that you're taking control and you're being proactive in your health. And the reality is, there's lots of great information out there about exercise. But when it comes to tailoring something for your needs, our needs change and adapt based on how fit we get, based on how little sleep we may be getting, based on our age and based on where our hormone profile are. So there's lots of different variations as to reasons why you might need to vary your training and have different variety of stuff. But generally, I think you need to stretch every week, whether that's through yoga, Pilates, or some type of dance that involves mobility work. You need to do at least 2 strength sessions, but ideally up to 4 strength sessions per week. And you need to breathe heavy for 90 minutes per week.
1: Yeah. Okay. Continuously for 90 minutes or
0: 90 minutes in the week.
1: In the week. Yeah.
0: So,
1: yeah.
0: You know, getting 3 30-minute blasts in, that's great. Try to increase it. The guidelines are to pushing towards 120 to 150 minutes per week. But if you're breathing heavy, and whether that's with a backpack on a hill or whether that's a little jog or a bike at home, get the heart rate up and look for a little bit of excitement and spice in your training. I think that's important. Mix it up and go for a hike 1 week and do a run the next. But the strength training is something that just needs to be done in what we call a linear fashion, where you're just constantly progressing your strength training all the time, adding little bits of weight on, progressing the movement complexity, adding some more sets and some more volume to your week. There's a formula there. You can look at it and it needs to be adapted. But the key thing is to just start and get going.
1: Listener wants to know, if you're a skinny fat, what does the guest recommend to change? I'm a 48-year-old female.
0: Lots of things to do. If you're not active, start exercising. If you are active and you're not seeing the progress you need to see, then put more effort into the food as well. Generally, the food is where you're going to see most of the change, addressing what your nutrition is like. You might be doing all the right things, ticking the exercise box, ticking the nutrition box, and not seeing the progress you want to see. Get your bloods done, consult with a nutritionist or a doctor.
1: And the strength training, the resistance training, that sounds, from your description, it sounds like you really need to go to a gym to do that kind of thing, or can you do it at home?
0: Well, the beauty of it is you can start at home, and you can start with one kettle, you can start with 2 water bottles, as we all saw in COVID, and you can train your entire body. That will become both boring and your body will adapt, which your body's in a state of constant adaptation, as I said. So we're looking to progressively overload that stress we place in our body so it changes constantly. So I think it was Milo who lifted the calf, the bull calf, when he was born, and then lifted it every day, and then he was the strongest man in Greece because he was able to lift that bull one day in the market square. But every day that calf got heavier, his body had to adapt to the weight of the calf and get stronger. Muscle, tendon, neurologically, everything had to get stronger to meet the demand. So likewise, when you start training at home, it's a great place to start. It has to be convenient and it has to work. You can get a few kettlebells, you can get a few dumbbells, and you can progress your gym as you need it. You don't have to have the perfect gym to start.
1: Yeah, but you're not recommending actually lifting calves. Now, maybe if you work on a farm.
0: If you work on a farm and you're lifting calf, you don't have to worry about the gym.
1: Yeah, John, thanks for coming in to tell us about all that. That was the personal trainer, John Belton. There you
2: 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The best bits from the last 24 hours.
1: It is time for Movies and Booths. Serena Bellissimo, Zara Hederman and Jean Smullen. Join us in the studio. Good afternoon.
3: Hello.
1: To you all. Celtic Utopia.
3: Yeah.
1: Yeah. I know, I'm sorry, but like, if Leslie Nielsen was in this film, I'd be, just based on the title.
3: Yeah.
1: It just sounds unlikely.
3: But it's very good. So don't judge a documentary by its title.
1: I appreciate that, but maybe the...
3: Aren't we living in a Celtic utopia?
1: We are, that's, of course, yes, and everybody agrees. I mean, yes, we are, apparently.
3: Within the world of traditional music, yes, yes. Yeah. Yes, the utopia is loving our culture through song, through folk music, through the language. And I have to say, this film, it did make me quite emotional about my love of being Irish, but also my frustration about this country and what it has done to its people. But then having that music as like a through line throughout, and seeing how like songs that are like centuries, years old are still very relevant today. And also kind of intertwined with like contemporary music of folk musicians making new music and how they're very enmeshed. So it's very good.
1: Yeah, okay.
3: Very good.
1: Good. And it's a documentary, just in case people were wondering. And the other one, the Robin Hood one, I kind of like the sound of it, though. But the review seems to have been, this is a bit grim.
3: Grotesque as all hell. Like, very stomach churning for the first half an hour.
1: I
3: do have a confession.
1: Yes.
3: This was my first ever Robin Hood film I've seen.
1: You haven't seen the Kevin Costner one or Men in Tights?
3: No, I haven't. Yeah. I did start. Yes. I started
4: Richard
3: with Disney.
4: Green. Robin Hood, riding through the...
5: We are talking
4: 1960s.
1: Yeah.
4: And the tights. Oh, the tights were amazing.
1: I was thinking of the Mel Brooks version. Robin Hood men in tights rather than that one. Yeah.
3: Yes, so I kind of came to this as a bit of a Robin Hood novice. Does this film need to have Robin Hood in the title? Actually, no.
1: Because it's not about Robin Hood.
3: Well, it is about Robin Hood, but it could have been about someone called... Sean Moncrief. Like, it's not entirely...
1: And why wasn't it?
3: That's what I was thinking the whole time. Yes, yeah. Okay. So an interesting ambient telling of Robin Hood.
1: Right, okay. Yes. So notwithstanding climate change and you know, heat waves could burst out of anywhere at any time.
4: I want to keep summer going because, you know, to me now, it's 20
1: degrees. I think you might get your wish.
4: I come out, it's a gale of wind, and the leaves are coming off the trees, you know, hello, right? But I picked... a white wine from Aix-en-Provence, because everybody knows Provence for rosé wines, but actually very interesting white. And then a wine that has inspired by a shepherd, of which more anon, right? And the interesting thing about both wines, the French wine is made by a Dutch native who's located in the south of France, and the Spanish one is made by a Belgian native, both of whom moved and had no sort of background and have made... very, very successful.
1: Blow-ins.
4: Moves. Oh, blow-ins. Their great-grandchildren would still be blow-ins.
1: Of course. You know? I wonder what the French for blow-in is. Right, so, this actually, well, I don't know, does it require three parts, but a three-part docu-series on Matthew Perry.
3: Yeah.
1: Which I assume will be kind of full of highs and lows kind of thing.
6: I think so. So Netflix have just announced, and usually when they announce something like this, I think, oh, you know, maybe in 2 or 3 years we'll see this. No, it's coming on the 27th of October.
1: Oh, right.
6: It's a three-parter. I don't know about what they've called it. You know how with Friends episodes, it's the one about this, the one about that.
1: Mm.
6: I find it a bit tacky that they call it the one about Matthew Perry.
1: I don't know.
6: That's the tagline. Whether it's going to be official, I don't know, but that is in all of their press. Basically, they're saying the reason why this is different is because his family is involved. One of his sisters is involved, and we're going to see never seen before footage of Matthew Perry. They'll be showing the comedic side that we all came to love, but they'll also be tackling his addiction issues. They said that they're working, we'll also hear from creative collaborators. That doesn't sound like the Friends cast are involved.
1: Yeah.
6: It sounds like, I don't know, we may be surprised.
1: But didn't he was the only one who would sit in the writer's room when they were making Friends of the cast.
6: Was he the only one?
1: Yeah, as far as I know.
6: Wow.
1: That's the only thing I know about Friends.
6: Well, there you go.
1: Yeah.
6: Look, he was really invested in this. It'd be interesting to see if any of the Friends cast appear. I doubt it very much.
1: That's odd, though, isn't it?
6: Yeah, and like you, I don't feel it's exploitative because the sister is involved, so it will be interesting to see where this goes. So at least there is family involvement, because a lot of time these things are made and the families come out and just go, look, we didn't want this done, but the sister is saying, I want to show you the Matthew who turned me into the woman that I am today, you know, how he inspired. He was more than just the funny one. And unfortunately, like, he died 3 years ago. In October, it'd be 3 years ago. He died in 2023.
1: It's significant, I want, because your woman only got sentenced for selling them the drugs.
6: Was that only recently?
1: And I wonder, were they waiting for that to happen?
6: Possibly.
1: And then this came out?
6: And actually, now that we say he passed away in October, this will almost be 3 years to the day he passed. He passed on the 20th. He passed in October, and this is coming out on the 27th of October. It'll just be interesting. I don't know, do we need a three-part docuseries? Maybe not. Maybe something that's 90 minutes. Because you know what? We've heard about his addiction, but he was also about, you know, the last, when he released his book just before he passed, and he did say, look, I am constantly, you know, working through my addiction, but now I want to use this for good. Like, he was setting up addiction centres, and so, you know, maybe we'll see more about that, and it won't be when we talk about Matthew Perry, oh, he's hilarious, or, oh, poor Matthew Perry. Maybe we get more of a story. That's what I'm hoping.
1: Yeah. Outside of funny and drug addict.
6: Exactly.
1: There might be some other aspect.
6: There was more to him than that.
1: Yeah. Okay. You'd hope so. Yeah. You'd hope so. And Days of Thunder 2. wow. Who knew? Another follow-up. Jesus, Tom Cruise, he's going to break at some point.
6: Yeah, I think
1: this,
6: so.
1: This is my worry, even though, like, world's best runner and all that, but he can't keep this stuff up forever.
6: No, and he's, like, he's an adrenaline junkie, and we all know he does all his stunts. If they won't insure him, he just goes to another insurance that will insure him. There is no saying no to him. So, Daisy Thunder, I mean, he brought this to the writer's room. He loved car racing. So he's the one back in, you know, 1989 that he said, I want to do this. This is the famous film where he met Nicole Kidman, right? Days of Thunder where the chemistry was jumping off that screen. So I have to admit, when I opened my phone on Saturday and I saw Tom Cruise say Days of Thunder 2, the first thing that came to my mind was like, how's Nicole Kidman going to be in this?
1: Yeah.
6: Or she's not. Oh. Anne Hathaway is going to star in this.
1: As the same character?
6: She'll be someone different. I think this is strange. We don't need, just because things are doing well, like, you know, we've got Practical Magic 2 is coming out next week. You know, we had The Devil Wears Prada. We do not need another Days of Thunder 2, but this is what's happening. Randy Quaid, who was in the original, I cannot say half the stuff he said on X as soon as this was released. He went out and he slammed Tom Cruise. He slammed Anne Hathaway. He was saying, I don't know if Tom Cruise really minds this, but he's like, you know, if you have Anne Hathaway in this, you're alienating all your MAGA fans. I don't know if that's his priority when he's making this film.
1: Wow. Oh, is that what happened to Randy Quaid then, that he's gone all Trumpy?
6: I think he has. Just by his ex-rant, I don't think we'll be seeing Randy Quaid in Days of Thunder 2. But we're going to see Anne Hathaway. I want to say, I thought it was interesting that he released this statement last weekend when Nicole Kidman is on her press tour for Practical Magic 2. Would you not have waited until that was over?
3: Stealing her Days of Thunder.
6: Oh, I like that. Because this already has a release date. It's not out until 2028. So he's hoping that this will be the big blockbuster that Maverick was. But did we really need to release it now while she's on her press tour? And drop the fact that, you know.
1: And they
6: haven't started
1: finished.
6: No.
1: Oh, right.
6: So, like,
1: okay.
6: One of the horrible things that Randy Quaid was saying as well, you know, as he was attacking Anne Hathaway, he was also going, how can she be sexy? She's pregnant. I'm sorry, Randy. What?
1: Wow. How can Randy be sexy?
6: Yeah, exactly. But
1: he must be about a million years old. Now. He's officially crazy old man territory. Yeah.
6: He's definitely crazy old man territory. But Anne Hathaway, and not in response to Randy Quaid, but she did say, we will start filming after I've had this baby, because she's expecting her third baby soon. So if it's in cinemas on the 2nd of January 2028, likely to start filming, I'd say early next year.
3: Is McHugh involved? Christopher McQuarrie?
6: Oh, I
3: don't... Because that's his bestie that they seem to kind of...
6: He's not mentioned, so it'll be interesting to see.
3: Yeah.
6: Yeah. I don't know.
1: By the time that... If that film comes out in 2 years' time, Tom Cruise will be eligible for the bus pass at that point.
6: He'll be driving the bus.
1: He can get the free travel to go and see it. Yeah. The thing is, though, you'd think he's done 19 bloody Mission Impossible films and he's followed up Top Gun and blah, blah, blah. You'd think at this stage, I'm the world's biggest movie star and no one can take that away from me. I might do a few more interesting projects where I get to act rather than be Tom Cruise.
6: And there is something coming out really soon.
3: In your E2 film, The Digger?
6: Yes.
3: In October.
6: Looking forward to seeing
3: which
6: that.
3: Is going
6: to
3: be his, like, Oscar kind of push after he's gotten his honorary Oscar, which we all know doesn't count.
6: It doesn't count.
1: Oh, no, absolutely.
6: Look, I just think, is it something as well where you're fighting the fact that I'm aging? Look, I'm aging, but I'm still strong. I'm aging, and which is great, which, you know, no ageism here. But is it, you know, don't tell me what to do. I can keep going. But there does come a point where your body can only take so much. And I don't know, in the race, it'll be interesting to say, look, will we all go see it? Yeah, Sean, we probably will.
1: And he'll make even more money.
6: Exactly. Yeah.
1: Or we'll stay at home and drink wine. Jeez, that's
4: okay.
1: Yeah.
4: All right. We're going to start with our white, which is called Aix, A-I-X, and Coteau d'Aix en Provence is the name of the region. This is in the independent off licenses. You get at places like Avoca, Simply Delicious in Fox Rock, Barnhill Stores in Dalkey, Bagot Street Wines, Devaney's in Dundrum. You know, you get the drift. The estate is owned by a Dutch entrepreneur called Eric Curver, who bought it in 2009. And since then, he and his family have transformed it, literally. Basically, he was young fella, when he was in college, he was working in a wine shop and he got bit by the wine bug. You know, it happens here all the time. You meet loads of them. They all, you know, they work their way through college and they're working in one of the, in the wine shops. And he went off to have a very successful career in advertising where he made a hell of a lot of money, right? And then he kind of hit his mid to late 40s and he was talking about getting old and said, well, you know, is this all there is to life? And his wife said, well, look, you always were and still are passionate about wine. Why don't you do something about it? So he was looking at what was happening, like Sacha Lechine, 20 years ago now, created Whispering Angel, which really put Provence on the map, and you know, Provençal Rosé now is probably the go-to. And I remember in 1998, the last eclipse, I remember I saw down in the south of France, my brother was working in a place called La Ciotat, and I went down, and we managed to get the glasses. I did this time, by the way. And I remember, you know, long conversations, and I decided I was going to start my own business, and I came home, handed in my notes, and started my own business. Like, it was just one of those. That's why I remember it as life-changing. But in those days, it was just sitting down on the seafront drinking, you know, rustic rosés with amazing fish stews and all these, you know, it's like, it's the dream down there, you know, sitting on a on the side of a you know, the side of the ocean or the Mediterranean Sea in this case, just, you know, sipping rosé, like, you know, lovely. And Sacha Lechine, 7 years later, created Whispering Angel, which was kind of his entry-level wine for Château d'Escalin. And he was from Bordeaux originally. He was a Bordelais producer. And he was told, you know, well, you know, you never make good wine in Provence. And he went to prove them wrong. And by God, he certainly did, and created what is now a phenomenal. I mean, the Irish market, 7% of all wines sold in the Irish market now are rosé wines. Back in the day, we were lucky it was about 1%. Yeah, you know, it's huge, it's huge. But this guy decided that what he was going to do was he was going to create a premium white wine. You know, because obviously you get white, red and rosé in Aix-en-Provence. So what he did was, it's very limited production. It's made from a blend of Roll, which is otherwise known as Vermentino, but they're not allowed to call it Vermentino in the south of France anymore, and Sauvignon Blanc, which is not a native...
1: That's political correctness for you now.
4: Yeah.
1: And, so, woke wine producer.
4: Yeah, woke wine. And I just think it's lovely. Now, it's kind of what we call mid-price, you know. It doesn't come cheap, but it just goes to show that you can make really good quality whites as well. Everybody knows Provence for their reds, but this guy said, like, you know, like, hell, I'm Dutch, I'm going to do something different, and he has, right?
1: Yeah.
4: And so, I mean, the nose, you're not getting a lot of the Sauvignon on the nose of this, you know. Definitely, the Vermentino is much more...
1: Yeah, it is, yeah. It's not, you wouldn't think it was a Sauvignon at all.
4: It's really fresh, and it's sort of like white stone fruit, and it's not that zesty Sauvignon. There's a little bit of acidity, but it's not overpowering. But there's a lovely kind of softness to this wine. The fruit is just screaming out of the glass. Like, you know, we're in Mediterranean, like ripe sunshine, and I think this is lovely. Really, really lovely. And again, something different. And if you want to, you know, impress your friends at dinner parties, oh, rosé, oh, that's so old hat. I have a wife for once.
1: Right, so, Sarah, would you like to do Celtic Utopia or Cranky Robin Hood?
3: I'd say we go for Celtic Utopia. We go the Irish one.
1: Ireland is perfect. Coming up after this.
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5: They said Barack Obama was from Moneygall. You know, it's so stupid. And then he came and visited Moneygall and had a pint. But there's obviously nothing else to do in Moneygall, only have a pint. But yeah, now they have the Barack Obama Plaza there, which is a garage, like a petrol station, because the American president visits. You know, Irish people, like, celebrate that sort of stuff. That's the Barack Obama Plaza in there. Hellhole. Man, I'm not going to stop here. Can you believe this? It's so stupid. No, it's so backward, like.
1: That's not what you expect from a film called Celtic Utopia. I'm starting to like it a whole lot more now.
3: See?
1: Who was that talking? That sounded a bit like Blind Boy. Or
3: That is Charles Hendy of the Merry Wallopers.
1: Right, okay.
3: So Charles and his brother Andrew of the Merry Wallopers, they're big kind of players in this because they're just, as you heard there, incredible conversationists, great storytellers, and obviously with the Merry Wallopers,
1: they could cut down on the potty mouth though, at the same time.
3: But this is it. Yeah. But like, he's dead right. Like, to like, this is kind of the crux of this film, where it's like, we are sometimes a nation who like celebrate people like American presidents coming over to our country when we shouldn't be. And we should actually be like embracing our kind of history and like looking, delving more into that, and also kind of unpacking why we are certain ways the way we are. So what's really interesting about this film is that it begins in 1921. So obviously the Free State becomes formed in 1922. And what we're kind of shown is how like Ireland from then really wanted to focus on nurturing our culture in a post-colonial kind of culture. Mm-hmm. So folk music, traditional music was huge in that. Obviously like speaking Irish was huge in that as well. And with that, we see how like archival footage from like the 1930s, 60s, like kids singing and playing music at like feshes, how ingrained it was in us. But what I found so fascinating in this is the people, the musicians who are say like my age and even younger, who are living up in Donegal, speaking Oscuelga, singing Oscuelga, like songs that are hundreds of years old, but like, you can't even imagine them like being taught the songs. It seems like the songs are just like inbuilt in them. They're kind of spilling out them, which was one of the aspects of it where I was like, Jesus, like the connection we have to music in that way and how it tells our story and how it's like been passed down, I found really moving with this. But then also with it, it reminded me of, I don't know if you've ever seen films by the documentarian Sinead O'Shea, who did Pray for Our Sinners. She did the Edna O'Brien documentary. Really excellent filmmaker. And Dennis Harvey has made this one alongside Swedish filmmaker and music journalist Lars Loven. And it's a kind of similar thing of like meshing like archival footage, performance as well. There's so many incredible performances throughout this. And what's also brilliant is that it's not just, you know, your Paddy Wackery folk that we're kind of given at the moment. Don't want to name bands. Well, people will know what I mean. Whereas here we have like artists, say like the Deadlians, Mary Wallopers, you've got Lancome, Jinx Lennon, Young Spencer, like people from all over the country. There's a really beautiful performance by Post Punk Podge, who's a Limerick musician, playing like a Plassey air in like an abandoned church. So this is the other thing about this film, is that like, while it's incredibly well made, they do really well to kind of show the kind of desolation and how like our history has kind of impacted space in the country as well. Which I really admired, because it's not a, like a pristine show of this, because like at the end of the day, like folk music and this music has still endured, because at the heart of it, it is kind of political and protest music. And that's why as well, it's so evocative, where, as I said, you have songs that are hundreds of years old that still resonate today. And as the Hendy brothers say, like, this was music made to terrorize priests and politicians. And then within that, you have like kind of other stories about the Magdalene laundries and the impact of the church in Ireland. And again, like seeing people who are my age, like early 30s, who like their mothers were impacted by that kind of threat and like control of the church. So I just found this to be such a like broad history of the country, but also such a really interesting delve into like the folk tradition in Ireland. Because a lot of people will be like, there's a folk revival going on. But it never went away. Like, it was always going on. It just became popular again. And I think for anyone who's interested in learning more about the history...
1: Well, yeah, but there is a bit of a... I think it's fair to say there's a bit of a... with Lancome and the likes, there's a bit of a folk reinvention, if you like. It's an evolution going on.
3: And that's what's great. Like, with kind of introducing more drone elements to the music, it's breathing new kind of life and history into the overall story of it. And Dennis Harvey and Lars Loven, like, do such a good job of like picking the musicians to feature, the songs that are included in it. And like I said, I came away from it just really moved by just how kind of hard our country's history has been, but then also very hopeful, just seeing like so many people really passionate to keep this tradition alive.
1: Is it all the grim stuff in this film? And it sounds like stuff we kind of know about, not that we might want to hear about it again.
3: No, absolutely. It is like stuff we know about for sure. But I think it's just a different kind of context of it, especially with the music, and also kind of not just pigeonholing like certain areas, like I said, like the church or whatever, because we also then go to the north and we see like just how folk music is influencing people, say, in Belfast, and how they're keeping the tradition alive, and also like just looking at like their communities and what they're trying to do with the community. So as much as it is kind of like telling us the history of the past, it is also very much like showing that there is also a great kind of hope for the future with some of the people that are within like small kind of like bled out communities where like people have moved to Dublin. Like we're in like smaller communities, rural communities, and we're seeing how there's great connection with people and a great like love for like language and music still that like in a lot of times like with like phones and all that kind of stuff, a lot of young kids are losing out on because they're just on YouTube on like shorts and stuff. Whereas there's a part in this where it's so amazing where there's like a 10-year-old kid singing a song that has to be 100 years old. And he's real proud to be singing it. And I think he's on Tory Island up in Donegal. And it's just one of the most incredible things where you're seeing these like 10-year-olds who are also speaking in Irish, and they're like, they're saying why they love our, like the language and about our neighbours and such. I won't get too much into that. But it's just, it's great to see that there is that kind of hunger for it within like the kind of younger generations, that it's not going to die out in the way that back in the 20s and 30s, the government and the church kind of tried to almost kind of dissipate it.
1: Is this limited release or is it?
3: It is a limited release. Yeah. So it's on, I think, in the IFI in the Lighthouse. So definitely it is worthwhile. And actually in the IFI tonight, Dennis Harvey is going to be in conversation with Sean Fitzgerald from the Deadlians, who also features in it. So okay. Yeah, definitely right. Go to that.
1: Does sound interesting. Chicken Shop Date is going to end.
6: Yeah.
1: And it's extraordinary, really, like that this is quite probably a big story at that point, given that when she started doing this, it was like, can we get the manager of the local football club to come down? And now it's like,
6: it's huge.
1: Do I do, you know, do I go on one of the US chat shows, or do I do Chicken Shop Date?
6: Yeah. So we're talking about Amelia de Moldenberg, and she really did change the way the junket process worked. I mean, we still have that junket process of, you know, roll them in, roll them out. But now stars are going, actually, do we have to do the same old, same old? And for a while there, when people were doing junkets, it was all about the gimmick. This wasn't really, it was a gimmick in that, you know, she was trying to find her, she says this was like her little rom-com. She was trying to find her partner, and she started it out, she was working for a magazine, a youth magazine. And so she started off interviewing grime artists, hip hop artists. And then from that, it just took off to massive stars. I mean, you know, you think of this and you go, okay, Paul Mescal, I expect him to be on that. The big thing about this was when Andrew Garfield was on it, the chemistry between the two of them was off the charts.
1: And they've met since, haven't they?
6: On the Oscars. Yeah. This is the thing. This also gave her ambassador roles. She became the Oscar red carpet host. And I think because, you know, usually when stars go into an interview, you can't help it. People are just being extra nice. She was being cynical, and the stars were buying into that. So she was playing a character, and when he was on the red carpet with her, it was like, oh my God, I want them to get together. And then he was on the Chicken Date shop and show, and just like, oh, they're not going to get together. But, you know, so you expect the likes of them to appear on the show. You don't expect the likes of Paul McCarthy. McCartney. Paul McCarthy's the Irish lad from the
1: Road. Yeah, no, but she got to the point where she was, they were refusing people who were only there to plug something.
6: Yeah, she wasn't going to do that. So, like, this is huge. And for a long time, she says, I'm not going to stop that. She was asked a couple of months ago. And she's like, no, I'm not going to give this up. A lot of fans are now saying, oh, I wonder, because she isn't, it's not ending cold. Like, I think there's about 3 or 4 episodes to go. A lot of fans are going, her dream was Drake. Yes. Did she finally get Drake? And is that how? Because that would be amazing if she ended up with that. But this isn't the end of her career. Like, she's gone on, is it MGM, Amazon have actually signed her to do a movie. So she's writing a rom-com herself. She's going to act in it as well. So her career is just going to go from strength to strength. But it is amazing to see that this one, and it was a small idea, a disruptor. She was doing it on YouTube. She changed the industry. It's not too much to say she actually changed the industry.
1: Yeah, so, yeah, it is quite extraordinary.
6: Yeah, and so I'm going to be sad to see it go.
1: Yeah, and Saturday Night Live is back for a second season. The UK one is back for a second season. I must say I haven't seen a second of it, but see Matt and Jeff Goldblum. Are going to
6: That's
1: be on it.
6: Very exciting. Now, I was a bit cynical because I'm not a fan of SNL. I think that, that humor, it's in bits and pieces, isn't it?
1: Yeah.
6: Like the things that you see on socials.
1: Yeah.
6: This was fantastic. And I think everyone was surprised at how good SNL UK did. And this isn't the first Irish artist that's going to be on it. Graham Norton was on it. Nicola Coughlan was on it. Jamie Dornan also hosted. But C-Matt to come back and actually open season two after season one was so hyped. And to come back with Jeff Goldblum, Jeff Goldblum.
1: Also, it's the two of them in the same episode.
6: Yeah, so Jeff is going to host and C-Matt is going to be the musical act. And I think if they don't use her for a few, the musical acts don't usually get involved in skits, but if they don't use her for at least one skit, I think that's going to be wasted.
4: I wonder when he played the piano. He's a brilliant musician. Of course, that's what he's going to do.
6: Could you imagine if the two of them did something?
4: That would be amazing.
6: Yeah, so that's coming back on the 12th of September. And then the first season ran for 8 episodes. They're only bringing it back for 6 episodes. But maybe they're doing it because that way you don't... oversaturated.
1: They're expensive to make, I imagine,
6: and
1: as well.
6: They invested all the money in it. The first episode of season one had Tina Fey. She flew over and she hosted. They've got the big stars. The talent is fantastic. If it's going to be if it's like season one, season two is going to be amazing. And I'm thrilled to see C-Matt on this. Who knows? Next step, SNL America.
1: Well, that's the next thing that's going to happen for her anyway.
6: Isn't it good to see? Yeah. A girl from Dunboyne. So my husband's from Dunboyne, right? Mm. And I used to tell people where he was from. They'd go, huh? And now I go, you know where C-Matt's from? That's where my husband's from. So, oh, it's cool now. So thanks, C-Matt.
1: Is your husband basically riding that fame wave as well, the Dunboyne fame wave?
6: No, I am. He's always been
1: reflected glamour.
6: I am. I'm riding those coattails. I'm the blowing.
1: You are listening to The Moncrief Show and News Talk. We'll take a break. After that, more movies and booze.
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1: Serena Zara and Jean are still with us. Jean, tell us about our second wine.
4: Our second wine is the 2024. It's called Andres Alonso and it's Garnachas Syrah from Cadillo, Catalonia. This is I got this as part of a two-pack, right? This is Grenache and Syrah and the other one was Albillo and Verdeo. But in the box, it was a gift box, was two balls of wool and knitting needles. And I haven't seen... My grandmother used to supplement her income, she used to knit Aran jumpers. Every child in our family had an Aran jumper. She was amazing. The poor woman tried to teach me to knit. Absolutely less than useless. But when I got it, brought her back to me, I thought, oh my God, a beautiful wool. So, because apparently this wine is inspired by a shepherd. Now, the name of the man.
1: Right. Trying to knit when you're half caught anyway.
4: Yeah. But this is what they said.
1: You take someone's
4: own. Pour a glass wine and knit. And I'm going, well, you know, since I could never, as a child, I can't see that being a workable idea. But anyway. But the guy, and literally, I'm sorry, the man's name, he's Belgian entrepreneur, and his name, by the sound, I'm phonetically pronouncing this, Mark Shittycat.
1: Okay. Shittycat family.
4: So anyway, he founded this Bodega Rancia Siberia in Zaragoza in the heart of Aragon. And he, Belgian, and he ended up in Spain. But there was this wonderful man called Andres Alonso that he names the wine after, a shepherd with simple wisdom and love of the landscape who inspired him. So anyway, these are the press releases, by the way.
1: Of course,
4: get lots of them, and you immediately go, next, right. But anyway, but the sheep on the label, but it was the wool, it just triggered it. Oh, Granny Smullen, Peyton knit one, Pearl one, and oh God, I was dreadful. But anyway.
1: Was it a lot of wool with the wine? Could you like knit a jumper?
4: There was two balls of wool and a little tiny pair of knitting needles.
1: Okay.
4: So if anyone wants something,
1: they can
4: have them.
1: Okay. Little tiny ones.
4: So anyway, this is a blend of 90% Grenache, or Grenache as it's known in France, and 10% Syrah. And 30% of the Grenache was aged for 3 months in oak barrels. It's a very fresh, lighter style of red. Now, it's still 14% ABV, right? But I was surprised. Grenache, as a grape variety, tends to give you those lighter, more summer fruit styles. The Syrah will give you the bit of pepper coming through. Mm. But again, we have it's autumnal out there. No matter what anybody says, it's on its way. We're going to be starting, you know, the nights will begin.
6: What's this campaign you're running,
4: I know. In Dunleary today, I saw Christmas cards in a shop. I mean, really, hello. That's just insane.
1: Okay, it might be Christmas in Dunleary.
4: Yes. Why not anyway.
6: Let us stay in our own little fantasy land.
4: but to go back to this, like, this is actually... I was really impressed. And this was a gold medal winner, both in Mundus Vini and Concours Mondial, two competitions I have judged in for, like, I was judging Concours since 2006 and Mundus since 2010. These are very reputable competitions. And gold medal is hard won. So this is Grenache and Syrah. It's really a lovely, it's got tart cherry, coconut, roast chocolate in it. Very elegant. There's a little minerality in it. Ripe red fruit. And gorgeous kind of spiciness going through it.
1: Yeah.
4: You know,
1: it's it's lovely.
4: Yeah. When the night you're sitting in front of the fire with your knitting,
1: yeah,
4: right? That you can't do properly. You keep dropping the stitches because you're drinking the wine.
1: Yeah.
4: This is the wine to have with
1: and
4: it.
1: When a wine wins a gold medal, like what difference? Apart from obviously they feel good about themselves, but does it help with sales
4: and that
1: kind of stuff?
4: Because particularly in Europe, Concours and Mundus would have great credibility. So people know these competitions. So when they see the gold medal on the bottle, they know. Because they don't award, like, I think over 3 days, we taste up to 7,000 wines.
1: Whoa.
4: It'll be about 190 of us. So you taste 60 or 80 wines in the morning. You start at 8 o'clock in the morning and you literally go through. And I've only in the almost 20 years I did Concours, only once did I ever get a great gold wine. And great gold is like really hard to get.
1: Mm.
4: But usually per session, you'd be lucky if you get maybe 5-6 gold wines. Get lots of silvers and bronze, right, but gold is you know. And again, as a panel, everybody has to agree, and the numbers all have to, because you're tasting separately, and then they collate the numbers, and you're not allowed to confer. If you're totally out, the person who gives the highest mark and the person who gives the lowest mark, they take the five, they kind of take the middle layer, and then if that reaches, I think it's 92 points out of 100, then they will award it a gold.
1: And in all those years you've been judging, has anyone ever offered you a bribe?
4: Not at all. And in fact, there was a big expose, French television.
1: You dismissed that one pretty quickly.
4: Listen to me. There was a big expose a couple of years ago, only about 3 or 4 years ago, on French television, where they started looking into some of these competitions and finding that a lot of them were a bit suspect. Now, Concours and Mundus never. They always had an awful lot of credit. And in the UK, you have like Decanter, the IWSC. Like, it's not in their interest to mess around because they make a hell of a lot of money out of these competitions.
1: Yeah,
4: you know,
1: yeah,
4: so if your credibility goes, you're losing your money. But it does mean something. But this is the Andres Alonso, and again, independent off license, Higgins in Otkonski, Fresh Stores, Carry Out in Mallow, Carry Out in Mullingar, various independent off license around the place. From it's Grenache syrup, and I think it's lovely wine.
1: Mm. Absolutely gorgeous. Yeah. Now, the National Cinema Weekend, Serena, that's a really lovely idea.
6: I love this. So apparently it happened last year and they only did it over one day. And it was so popular that this weekend they're doing it over Saturday and Sunday. Tickets are, because we all complain about how expensive cinema is. We want the experience, but it can be expensive if you're bringing more than one person.
1: Mm.
6: Tickets start from as low as €4.
1: Okay. And
6: It says from.
1: What does that mean then?
6: Well, it means that what you should do before don't walk into a cinema and go, it's €4, that's what you're charging me, right? Yeah. Go onto websites first, check out 99% of cinemas are taking part in this. So check your local listings, see what they're pricing it at. It's really good though, because it's not just new releases. Like, you're going to talk about The Death of Robin Hood that's showing. There's going to be preview screenings of Saoirse Ronan's Bad Apples. We've got The Incomer starring Donal Gleeson. But I also love that there's going to be re-releases. So you can check out The Lobster. You can check out Terminator 2, The Hunger Games. The Young Offenders is going back into cinemas. So check, go onto your, if you want to go to the movies this weekend on your own or with family and friends, check out the website first of the cinema you're going to, see what those prices are listed at. But most places should be starting from four. And if it's starting from four, I can't see it going right through like to the €15 that they're charging. But just have a look. It's especially if we are coming into autumn, Jean, it's a nice place to spend your weekend.
1: But they're not going to knock a few bob off the popcorn and
6: that's
1: Coke.
6: Where they, that's where it's expensive.
1: That's where they're making their money.
6: Yeah.
1: Really, God love them. Right, let's move on to our second movie. It's called The Death of Robin Hood. Here's a clip.
7: 20 winters ago, you murdered my cousin, Walter of Hammersins. You have murdered my sons and my grandson. As where we go, I accept your life. And the life of your daughter.

0: Okay. He sounded Scottish.
1: Yeah, so Hugh Jackman is kind of going for a upchuck Robin Hood. Like, he's
0: going for Northern
1: English.
0: Okay.
1: His,
0: he may have overshot the border there, I think.
1: Yeah. His accent, I'd say about 70% of it, is not so distracting, but then sometimes he goes back into Hugh Jackman, sometimes he goes American, and then, interestingly, sometimes he sounds like he's from Belfast, because a lot of this film is filmed in Antrim.
0: Distractingly.
1: Yes. So once you try and just plug all of that out and just remember he's Coronation Street, Robin Hood, then it kind of works a little bit. So as I said earlier, like, does this need to be called Robin Hood? I think it's just a kind of thing of getting the IP in, getting people to be interested to see it, because it's not the thrilling Robin Hood that we would know of. You know, we don't really see any of the stealing from the rich to feed the poor.
0: Yeah.
1: This is a sullen, old, decrepit Robin Hood.
0: So his better days are behind him.
1: They're well behind him, yeah. He is basically outlaw in exile, but like a lot of people that he comes into contact with him are like, are you Robin Hood? Like, I've heard a lot of tales of Robin Hood, because they want to kill him because he has maybe like killed members of their family and they're trying to enact revenge, or they as well want to be like, I killed Robin Hood, the legend of Nottingham. But as much as a sullen old man he is, he's still got a good like kind of arm on him, and he's like fairly fending off people, stabbing them, like slashing their throats. As I said, the first half an hour of this film is one of the most disgustingly gruesome films I've seen in a while.
0: Okay.
1: Yeah, it's like not for the faint of heart. But after that 30 minutes and for the remaining hour and a half, it's very slow, because he goes with Little John.
0: Okay, so Little John's in it, yeah?
1: Yeah, Little John is in it, played by Bill Sarsgaard, who's very good. So Bill Sarsgaard's Little John basically wants to do one last kind of battle kind of thing with Robin Hood, and he's like,
0: yeah, traditionally Little John was like huge, but I would imagine Hugh Jackman would be bigger than Hugh Skarsgård.
1: Than Bill Skarsgård, yeah. Bill Skarsgård is very imposing, but the two of them kind of sit down together on the rugged landscape, and then when they are kind of in battle, they're far away, so the perspective,
0: you don't get the whole thing.
1: Exactly.
0: Yeah. Okay.
1: So they go for one final kind of tryst, which Robin Hood takes this on because he's like, maybe this could be my last one and I'll just die in it and that'll be it.
0: Okay.
1: He doesn't die in it, and this isn't a spoiler. He goes to a priory to then be rehabilitated. Jodie Comer works there as Sister Bridget, who is like this pious nun who's there like recuperating loads of different people in the priory. Marie Bartlett, who people know from The White Lotus season one, he's the hotel manager, he is there. And basically then it's just this really slow-paced meditation on Robin Hood coming to terms with all the people he's killed, at what cost, all of the kind of the guilt is weighing up because something is kind of revealed of some of the connections he makes later on, of how he's connected to certain people and how he feels about that. And it's a very quiet script then from there on. I will say it does. So this is made by Michael Aronofsky, who made Pig with Nicolas Cage, which is a really good film. He also did A Quiet Place Part 1, which is also a kind of popular film. It feels very much like he wanted to make a Robert Eggers version of The Witch, because it has that, like, the cinematography in this is stunning, and that's by Pat Scola, who did, like, Sing Sing and Lurker. And obviously you have the Irish landscape, so it's going to look great.
0: Yeah.
1: It just didn't really do enough for me to be like, this is a really impressive film. Because while it looked good, it was well edited, I wondered quite a lot, what is the point in this being made? And also what's kind of interesting about it, Andrew Garfield has been like announced he's going to be in a new Paul Greengrass film called The Uprising, which is coming out in October. And only about like a couple of weeks ago did they reveal that that's actually a Robin Hood tale.
0: Okay.
1: So, bit of trivia, for the first time, I think since 1991, when Patrick Bergen and Kevin Costner both played Robin Hood in 1 year. We have Hugh Jackman and Andrew Garfield doing the same.
2: Okay.
3: Do you remember Sean Connery did and Robin did. And Marion, and they, that was old Robin Hood.
1: With Audrey Hepburn.
3: With Audrey Hepburn coming to terms with his life.
0: Wow. But it's an interesting idea, an old... Robin Hood.
1: Because it is actually based on the 17th century ballad Robin Hood's Death.
0: Oh, that's the one. Yeah.
1: So it is kind of loosely taken from that.
0: Yeah.
1: So I feel like maybe if I had have seen a few other Robin Hoods and had gotten the thrill of, because in my eyes, and I did start watching the Walt Disney one with the fox. Hello. I did start watching that. And I was like, well, this Robin Hood is like charming and he's like helping the poor rabbits and like giving the rabbit his hat. And I was like, I would have liked more of this, but instead I've just gotten this like disengaged, like sullen end of life Robin Hood.
0: There's no Maid Marian then. I suppose she's long past the maid.
1: Yeah.
3: And it was Errol Flynn as well. I mean, he was the
2: Australian. There you go.
3: He was like the archetypical.
0: This film essentially will destroy childhood dreams of anyone who grew up watching Nice Robin Hood.
1: Yeah.
0: Okay. That's a nice bitter note on which to end. Thanks to Serena, Zara, and Jean. And that's our lot for today and this week.
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6: Now, today, of course, in the headlines, you would have heard that the squeezed middle is again bearing the brunt of high costs, this time in property, being overvalued here by 17%. And to discuss this further, we are joined by Henry McKean.
7: Ciara, the ESRI say properties are overvalued because of supply and demand issues. Very different to the boom crash of 2006, which was cheap and easy credit and massive household debt. Now, in 2026, it's not enough homes, it's intense competition for those homes, and prices are rising faster than incomes. So it's basically, can you afford it? Here is David Brock from Brock Delap Estate Agents.
8: Well, according to the ESRI, they're overvalued, but I'm not sure what kind of metric they're using. As far as I know, they seem to be using a metric based on income. But I don't know if that metric accounts for people who have sold their houses and are second-time buyers and using an equity from their first house. That's usually how people afford another house, so that would automatically kind of bring it out of whack. Maybe people are, you know, getting funding from elsewhere, maybe off parents, relatives, inheritance, things like that, to buy houses. You know, is that right or sustainable? I'm not sure. That's another question.
7: Will there be a correction, or do you think prices will continue to go up because of supply and demand?
8: Well, at the moment, there's an undersupply across the board. But in areas kind of close to the city centre or within the canal ring, there'll probably always be an undersupply to a certain degree, and that'll be the areas that'll be kind of last hit, if you like. When you start going out to the suburbs, you can correct the supply more quickly and more easily with new homes. You might see prices coming back.
6: Okay. Henry, you met house buyers and people building their own homes too?
7: Ciara, I did. I met a young lady. She's actually gone sale agreed, and she's not really sure how she feels about it, to be honest. I also got to meet Eric Roberts. He's a well-known content creator or influencer. He's also a TV presenter, and he's planning on building his own home.
9: We're in the process of building now at the moment up

0: I think many people are on holidays and not looking, and no one bid it against me. That's how I got lucky.
1: Are you happy with the price?
0: Absolutely not. I'm in a mortgage for 35 years on a 40 square meter property.
1: Expensive?
0: So no, absolutely extortionate, yeah, as a single person.
1: So you managed to buy something as a single person. I know it's a very personal question. How much was it?
0: 375, 40 square meters.
1: So small. You're not happy? Well, you are
0: no,
1: happy.
0: I'm perfectly happy that I'll no longer be with housemates, etc. But yeah, hopefully it works out. I may be outbid. Yeah, we don't know. I'm still agreed, but you still never know until you have the keys.
2: God, that does sound like a lot of money for not a huge amount of space. Henry, you yourself went to a house viewing. How did it go?
3: Well, this is it. The Irish absolutely love. They love property. They love to look at property. And we heard from that lady there. She's going to be 70 by the time that 40 square meter property will be paid off. And this particular property, it had a stunning kitchen. Kira, you would have loved it. Lovely, plush, soft carpets in all the rooms. Beautiful flooring, wooden floors as well. It's on Griffith Avenue, Drumcondra, kind of Shane's territory, Dublin 9. It's 144 square metres. A former council house, four bedrooms. It's going between 925,000 and 1 million euro. And there's a good bit of interest. Here is the auctioneer.
4: The market always decides the price of a property, and us auctioneers, we can advertise it and give a guide price, but it's down to the market to decide the value, and they really do, and they will come in at sometimes a price lower than what we're expecting and what the clients are expecting, but they decide the price. Hi, I'm Ronan Crinion from Move Home Estate Agents here in Dublin.
1: Ronan, we're actually at a house viewing at the moment in Drumcondra, a beautiful house, newly renovated. Tell me about the home.
4: This is an end-of-terrace, three-bedroom, five-bathroom, luxurious home. It was built around 1926, and it was restored by the current developer. And he's transformed it. It's A-rated, and it's on the south side of Griffith Avenue. So we're expecting between 950 and 1 million euro for it.
1: The viewing is coming to a close. How much interest has there been?
4: The interest now is improving because we're back out of the summer, and the interest always improves at this time of the year for people at this price level, because they tend to be a little bit away from the city and they come back. So they buy in September and October at this price level, so the market becomes more active.
1: And it is an interesting price level, just under the million mark. For you, would you agree with this survey by the ESRI that house prices are overvalued by 17%? How would you explain their research? And when it comes to house prices, they always say it's what somebody's willing to pay. You know, if someone's willing to pay it, it's worth it.
4: It is. And people always put a value on their properties, the properties that they buy. And then they get extra advice from their solicitors and valuers and auctioneers. But it's a very tricky market at the moment because supply hasn't been good. It's like down an awful lot on last year. So that's why I don't think the prices are going to drop. It is a supply issue. And every year we need about 45,000-50,000 units per annum, because there's more people getting together and moving and trading up and trading down. We haven't had that supply, so that's why Poplar Houses, and particularly in Drumcondra and Dublin, they are reaching max peak now. I think there might be a correction, if I was to be honest, by about 5% or 10%, but we're into this high selling season now, so it could be very, very active, and we'll know later in the year.
2: That's really interesting. I presume by correction he means price fall. That's what they mean, isn't it?
1: Correction means, yes, it means not a crash, because we had a crash. It means a very soft crash.
2: Yeah, interesting though. They're talking about it falling by 5 to 10. The ESR says it's 17% overvalued. Is the Bank Henry of Mum and Dad still having to step up and help pay for the deposit?
1: For sure, but Mum and Dad, Bank of Mum and Dad, don't have the kind of money perhaps they used to have, because there's two wars going on and everything's so expensive, so they don't have that kind of cash. Even though there are still some parents who can help out. I met this lady who talks about her daughter struggling to get a leg up. Tell me about your daughter. She's trying to get on the property ladder.
0: Yeah, 30, was abroad for 5 years and just is desperate to own a house and just can't see any prospect of it. She's buying on her own now.
1: And yeah. Does she have the deposit together?
0: Not quite.
1: Will you help her? You don't have to say.

0: We'll try, but we're not in a position to sort her out. It'll be a small helping hand, but it won't sort her out as to getting a property, you know.
1: So it's really quite difficult.
0: Yeah, it's very frustrating for both generations, to be honest.
1: Both generations?
0: Yeah.
1: Do you think prices are too high?
0: Absolutely, yeah. I mean, when you consider what you're getting for the price of houses around this area, it's ludicrous.
1: So this house here, a former council house,
0: yeah,
1: it's going for about 925 to a million.
0: Mm-hmm. That's been on the market for a long, long time. It's overpriced. And the one beside it has sold recently. I think it's about 200 to 300 grand less.
1: What do you think of property prices right now?
2: Well, I don't think they're attainable for your average person. And I think, unfortunately, the government's mismanaging the property situation at the moment. Your average couple, both working with children, can't afford. There's actually, when my daughter started school, most people owned their own family homes. And now my son's in school and several families are renting and all their money is going on rent instead of for their mortgage.
3: It's really interesting. Goodness, it's very tough on people out there. Look, thank you very much. That was Henry McKean there on the ESRI saying property is overvalued by 17%.
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5: Now, unless you've been living on the moon for the last few weeks, you will know there is a huge fight tomorrow night at Croke Park. Katie Taylor is bowing out in style with her fight in Croke Park. We are joined by someone who has followed Katie throughout her career, a former sports broadcaster, the first female head coach of a professional Irish men's football team, Lisa Fallon. Lisa, thanks indeed for talking to us.
6: Hi, Shane. How are you?
5: I'm good. How are you feeling about tomorrow night?
6: I'm really looking forward to it. I think it's a real landmark moment, isn't it, for Irish sport and even just Irish culture, but more particularly for women in Irish sport. And it's a great way for Katie to kind of tie the ribbon on an incredible career and all the achievements that she's done. And I really just hope she gets a moment, because she'll be so focused on actually winning the fight, but that she actually gets a moment to take it all in and really realise what she's achieved and the significance of the moment that it will be tomorrow when she walks out in Croke Park.
5: Yeah. Before we get to the actual fight itself, because I do want to get your take on how you think it's going to go, yourself and Katie go back a long way.
6: Well, like, I obviously, I'm a strong advocate for women's sport. And I remember back in my early days when I was a reporter on 98FM, actually, I would have been covering Katie's fights in 2006, 2007, 2008, when she was winning AIBA, Women's World Boxing Championships, as they were at the time, and European amateur boxing titles and Women's European Union amateur boxing titles. And, you know, back then, it wasn't even really normal for women to be boxing. And, you know, I think in 2009, when she fought on the undercard of Bernard Dunn in the O2 Arena, as it was at the time, that was a real moment, I felt. And then obviously, you know, I remember, like, after the fights, her dad, Pete, would, you know, they would know that we were covering it, and they would actually ring us from ringside after she'd come out and do an interview with us and give us the updates. And it was, I mean, I'm sure she wouldn't be ringing too many people to do a media update now, but it's just a sign of how it's all changed and really the impact that she's had, the profile that she has now, and really, you know, the huge impact of her battle and her conviction that it should be a women's Olympic sport, and to see her then walking out in London in 2012 was amazing. And then I, as a fan, I would have gone to Madison Square Gardens with a group of women, good friends. We all travelled over to New York in April 2022 to watch her fight against Madison Amanda Serrano. And that was the first time a woman's fight headlined in Madison Square Gardens. And it was an incredible moment. I would have been there last year as well when she fought Serrano in Madison Madison Square Gardens again for the final fight of the trilogy. So, as a sports fan, it's just been incredible to watch her career and to really see how she's changed the way people see not just women's boxing, but actually women's sport. And not just her achievements in the ring, but actually the legacy that she leaves behind for all the young girls and people now who see women's boxing as a normal thing. Because you think about it, Shane, you go back 20 years to 2006. It wasn't normal to see women's boxing back then.
5: No,
6: up until 2012, you know, we hadn't seen it in the Olympics. And there's now a generation of young girls that see women's boxing as a normal thing, and it's normal to see it on TV. And so, like, you go back 10 years, that has become normal in those 10 years. And you look at how almost abnormal that would have been 20 years ago. So in a really short space of time, she's really changed a landscape, not just for herself, but for a whole generation of women who fight now and are on proper cards with proper exposure and you know, and getting proper purses for their fights, and but also for the generation that look up to her and see that as a sport that they can now do.
5: Yeah, I remember being in Croke Park, I think it was 2017, and the Dublin women's team beat Mayo, and there was a record crowd there at the time. It was 46,300 or something. It was a huge crowd, and it was seen as a real turning point in women's sport. Tomorrow yeah. night, there's going to be 80,000 in Croke Park. That's seismic, isn't it?
6: It's incredible. And even when you think back, like, to 1972, I was reading up on it today, and when Muhammad Ali fought in Croke Park, that was in front of about 18,000 people. And to see how fast it sold out. So, like, Katie's fights are not just a women's sport event. They're a top level global sporting event now. And that shows the level of parity she's brought for women in sport. And I suppose the prestige that she has. But I think even thinking back to Croke Park and, you know, how significant we've seen different sporting events there over the years, but for Muhammad Ali to be the last one to have fought there, and now it's Katie, like, I think that really elevates her into that category of being on a par with somebody like Muhammad Ali for what they've done in their sport and for how highly they're revered.
5: Yeah, I mean, she is a trailblazer in the sport. I mean, I think she is pretty much single-handedly responsible for making it an Olympic sport, isn't she?
6: She is, yeah. Yeah, absolutely. And that's what I mean. She doesn't just do what she does in the ring. She fights as hard outside of the ring for things she believes in. And that's I think, in hindsight, in years to come, we'll get a chance to really look back and reflect on not just what she's done in the ring, but actually what she's done in sport and the true depth of the legacy that she leaves behind.
5: What about the fight itself? She's facing an unbeaten French woman in Flora Pilly, much younger, I think, as well. Is she up against it? How do you expect it to pan out?
6: Yeah, look, I think it's really interesting. I'll be honest, Flora Pilly wasn't probably a fighter that would have been particularly on the radar, I think, but she's had 12 professional fights. She hasn't lost any of them. She turned pro in 2019. And as you said, she's got 11, 12 years younger than Katie. But all but two of her fights have been in France. So she's not very experienced, I think, in traveling. But to be fair, I don't think with the best will in the world, any fighter really could be prepared for what the level of the atmosphere is going to be in Croke Park tomorrow night. I think she has, you know, she's certainly got caliber and a bit of an unknown entity. So for us anyway, but I think the key for Katie really will be to make sure that the occasion, it's going to be an incredible occasion, and that the occasion doesn't become more than the fight, because we remember back in 2023, her homecoming fight against Chantelle Cameron, the big, you know, there was big press all in the week leading up, the massive walkout. It was very much an occasion, and Katie's fights and all of that kind of stuff tended to be a bit more low key. We were more used to it being low key. And then Katie just didn't win that fight. So I just hope that, you know, she'll be really focused. She'll want to win this fight. There's no doubt about it. And I just hope that, I think from the experience in 2023, she'll be very conscious that the occasion doesn't become more than her going out and winning the fight. But I do hope within that, that she gets that balance and actually gets a minute to take it in and breathe in what she's achieved as she is walking out. The atmosphere will be incredible. I think it will be a tough fight, but I think, you know, Katie's experience and what it will mean to her on the day, it'll be a remarkable occasion.
5: It will, definitely. I think you're right to focus on that, though, about that need to... I suppose to manage the occasion. I mean, I heard Eddie Hearn during the final news conference. He was saying he choked up mid sentence during the conference, and he said that I'll be in crying when I'm walking out. And I was kind of thinking, oh, I'm not sure that's what Katie Taylor needs to hear at the moment. Much emotion could be an issue, couldn't it? Now I'm sure she's professional enough to deal with that.
6: It can be, and that's why I actually think the experience she had in 2023 coming back to Dublin, and that was kind of billed as a bit of a homecoming fight as well. So I think, you know, she does have that experience to draw on, and, you know, as professional as she is and as focused as she is used to being for her walkouts and for getting in the ring and executing her fight plan, I think it'll be near on impossible for her not to be consumed a little bit by the energy and the emotion of that walkout. She's wanted to do this in Croke Park for so long.
5: Yeah. Yeah.
6: And, you know, no matter how good an athlete you are and how good at being focused you are,
5: she's
6: this
5: human.
6: Will... And anyone who experiences this fight, whether they're there or watching on TV or listening on the radio, will be touched by the level of emotion that we'll experience tomorrow night. I hope for Katie's sake that she gets to, you know, just breathe that in and then be able to, you know, to capture that moment, that it's not lost. Because we hear so many times from sports people that, you know, they almost lose the essence of the moment of success or the moment of achievement because they're so professional. So I hope she uses all her experience to strike that balance tomorrow and feel it for herself. I'm sure she will.
5: Okay.
6: But
5: okay.
6: that she feels that she gets the fight the way she wants it.
5: In a word, Lisa, are you expecting her to win?
6: I am.
5: Yeah.
6: I am. I think after seeing her, what she did in Madison Square Garden in the first Serrano fight, she went down in the fifth round. And honestly, what it took for her to come back from that is one of the most powerful exhibitions of human performance and digging deep that I've ever seen across any sport. And so she has that in the locker, so I know she'll give it everything tomorrow. No doubt.
5: Lisa,
6: but I believe she'll win.
5: Okay, Lisa Fallon, thank you indeed for talking to The Hard Show. Let us know if you're going to the big fight tomorrow night, 087-1400-106. Kira, a little bit of breaking news in relation to the Lindsay Clancy murder trial in the US.
3: Yeah, the jury has failed to reach a unanimous decision in the Lindsay Clancy murder trial. The judge says he wants to declare a mistrial as Massachusetts law does not allow for majority decisions. We're going to have more details on this later on in the show. We will bring you updates as we have them. But currently, it looks like we are moving towards mistrial, although it hasn't been formally declared as such. But we will be coming back to this later in the show. Now, this morning, news broke that a 12-year-old boy was pronounced dead after a collision between a train and a car in Ballyhaunas, County Mayo, yesterday evening. The father of the boy, a man in his 40s, was taken to hospital with non-life-threatening injuries. The family from the area are heavily involved in the local GAA club, and I am now joined by chairman of Ballyhaunas GAA and LGFA club, William Nestor. William, thank you so much for speaking to us. I really do appreciate it. I'm sure it's very difficult on what is a tragic day, I'm sure, for your community, for the parish, for the locality, and indeed for the country.
7: Thanks, Ciara. Yeah, as you said, the community is in complete shock. We're only beginning to come to terms with the events that unfolded last night, which resulted in the tragic loss of a young member of our club, 12-year-old boy, as you said, from a family that's steeped in GAA tradition in the club and community volunteerism. And I suppose here we are on Friday afternoon, and the kids went off to school this morning, having, you know, his teammates having had a training session last night. And, you know, we're coming to terms with it, and we're going to try and put the steps in place as a club, as a community, to support everybody. And we've been very good at that in times like this, in very low times and in very high times. So we're trying to rally together at the moment.
3: I can only imagine, and I can hear the emotion in your voice, because obviously this only happened last night. And as you say, there was a team training session. It's dreadful. I believe the local GAA is putting together a critical incident response plan for the players and the teammates of this young lad.
7: That's correct. We're very fortunate, the structures that are in place through the GAA, I suppose. Unfortunately, we had to look at this document this morning, you know, to see what are the steps you take in terms of protocol, I suppose, to support the underage players, to support the wider club members. The father of the child, you know, is a lifelong player for the club, manager, coach, the guy that would do absolutely anything for you, to the extent, what we saw last night, dropping a boy home before the tragic incident happened, and going out of his way to care for others. So yeah, we will do our best to try and put the procedures in place and make sure people are supported throughout the weekend, and most importantly, to think of the family, to give them the time and privacy and anything that they need to, I suppose, keep moving forward at this point.
3: And I know, William, and I can, as I say, I can hear the emotion, but I know you knew them well, and you knew this 12-year-old boy, only a child, really, well, and he was a great member, I believe, of the club, with lots of pals and all of that.
7: Absolutely. A beautiful boy, a wonderful football player. Myself and his father only trained him on Monday night with the under-12s. Last night he moved for the first time to the under-13s, their first training session, where we join up with another neighbouring club to compete at that grade, and he would have been making lots of new friends through that team. So the loss and the impact it just can't be measured. You know, only last week we had the Sam Maguire Cup in our club, with the Mayo captain, Jack Coyne, who's our club man, and, you know, a couple of thousand people came to celebrate together, lift the cup and get their photograph, and this family were part of and central to all of those celebrations. And here we are now, and yeah, it puts it into perspective, and we'd give it all back if we could have them back, you know.
3: I'm sure. Very hard after such a wonderful celebration for Mayo to deal with something like this. I imagine the community coming together in every sense that they can.
7: 100%, and everybody's very supportive, of course, from our parish priest to everybody that does a job within the club. And we're in contact, obviously, with counselling services and so on, and we're aware that the schools will play their part. The routine is very important for teammates of the child that's passed away. You know, routine is really important, and to be able to find the right language to be able to explain to I suppose, younger children what's happened. And yeah, I suppose that's where we're at the moment, to find that, that place, you know.
3: William, thank you for speaking to us. I think you've spoken really eloquently about all of it, and I genuinely appreciate it. That is the chairman there of Ballyhaunis GAA, William Nestor.
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5: It might not be an easy thing to admit it, but it's almost certainly a universal human experience. Who among us has not watched a friend kill it at something and, while we celebrated their win with our full hearts, felt covetous of it? So writes Saoirse Hanley this week in the Irish Independent, and Saoirse joins us now. Saoirse, you're out there and you're happy to say it, at times you have been jealous of your friends. Is that a fair summation?
8: I have. I think that is fair. And do you know what? Like, right, putting it in writing and actually saying it felt really kind of like bearing all for a second.
5: Yeah.
8: Because it's not something that I'd really say. You know, you don't say that to your friends. If someone tells you some good news, your first instinct, I should hope, is not to say like, well, God, I wish I had that. You know, normally you're celebrating them.
5: But you're thinking
8: that,
5: it?
8: But you might
5: one,
8: feel it.
5: I don't mean you personally, but one is thinking that,
8: one,
5: aren't they?
8: Yeah. And it, you know, when you say you read something and it's kind of the first time you see it reflected back at you, I had read a piece about the kind of psychology of feeling jealous of your friends. And in reading that, was a piece in the New York Times. And after reading that, I kind of came away thinking, oh, so it isn't just me. People, that is a thing, that people do feel that. And it's not necessarily a bad thing, because the point that I suppose kind of divides that is like, you can be jealous of your friends and it's not going to be necessarily a bad thing, obviously, unless you are, you know, trying to ruin something for them, or you're so yeah. jealous that you want them to have it ruined. You know, I think that's the line.
5: You use the term malicious envy as the point where it is going too far.
8: Yeah, like, you know, one of my best friends since I've been a kid, she has the world's most incredible hair. Like, she'll walk out of a tent at a festival and it's like she's come out of getting a blow dry. Like, her hair is unbelievable. It's amazing. I'm so jealous of it. It's gorgeous. But like, it would be pretty malicious if I then crept into the tent and shaved it off her head. But I'm instead just really jealous of the fact that her hair looks like that and mine doesn't. But you're not doing something about it, or you're not telling her, you know, you should actually probably dye that and shave it all off because it'd look great on you, but actually just want to ruin it for her. So I think that is the line a bit. Or if, like, you know, I think it's sometimes if somebody has something, and especially if there's someone that you're very close to and you're with all the time and you witness all of these good things happening for them, I think it sometimes just feels like a bit of a mirror being held up to you that shows something you maybe lack, or something that you have wanted, or something that you are going to want. You know, any time that I maybe wasn't earning that much and my friend suddenly got a promotion and a raise, you know, that was a reminder to me of where I was, and it, you know, that was more of a reflection on me, really, that jealousy, than on the fact that they were succeeding. So I think there is that line of like, you can be jealous and you can be green about something, but once you can still celebrate that for them and separate your feelings of jealousy from, you know, any actual kind of ill wish
5: yeah.
8: or
5: yeah.
8: ill will for this person, that's maybe where the difference is.
5: You write as well that you suspect that the jealousy can stem from fear, specifically the fear that we're falling behind.
8: Absolutely. I mean, I just turned 29 this summer, and that kind of puts
5: me at
8: this
5: intersection.
8: I'm very
5: jealous of that, I have to say.
8: Well, are you jealous of that, you see? But I think that it's an age, and particularly now, I think it's a really ripe time for various kinds of jealousy that stems from fear. So it's something like, you know, if I have friends, I've got friends that recently bought houses, and that's not something that's on my radar at all. I've not been striving for that. I'd like to do it eventually, but I haven't been thinking about it. But then friends buying these houses, like, you're jealous of that stability, you're jealous of that financial standing, you're jealous of those assets. And it's that fear of like, well, what if I don't ever reach that? Or God, should I have been trying to reach that at this point? Were they saving this whole time and I didn't know about it? Should I have been doing the same? I think that's that kind of fear aspect. Or indeed, if someone is moving country and I'm thinking, oh God, like, maybe I'm behind because I don't have plans to do that right now, but they've gone off and they're having all these amazing experiences and I'm really happy for them, but I'm also really jealous because I'm in the drudgery of my day-to-day life right now. So am I missing out on something? Is it too late for me? Have they gone on to do it? I think that's that fear aspect.
5: Yeah. All exacerbated by social media, of course.
8: Well, this is it, because I think before, you know, you could catch up with someone and they would tell you some news and that's, you know, you might necessarily compare yourself to it. But now, like, so much, I mean, the first thing sometimes you hear about someone having bought a house is like the Instagram post they put up of holding the keys outside the front door. And you'll see about 7 posts that look like that in 1 week. And the next post you come across will be someone's engaged. And the next one will be that someone's getting married. And the next one will be the second baby that they've had, or any of these things. And I think, because we're so exposed to that all the time, and nobody is putting up the stuff that they're not particularly happy about in their lives. So when you scroll through social media, you just kind of are bombarded with everybody else's good news. And there's a lot to be jealous of that if we weren't really looking at or seeing in that way, I don't think we have to really think about it. But it's everywhere now that you can see it. And that's not a bad thing. I think it's good to celebrate your wins. Absolutely. And you're a good friend if you can celebrate that win with them, even when you're jealous of it.
5: Yeah, you definitely are. Jealousy can also be a motivator, you believe?
8: Yeah, I think sometimes, like, if somebody's got something that you maybe want, you know, we're not going to rip it from under them, but it can really kind of put a fire under your feet to try and do the same. I think especially for things like, you know, money, if somebody has suddenly gotten a promotion, they're earning so much more than you, and you're jealous of the fact that they've got this money, it might, you know, that jealousy might fuel you to go look for another job or ask for a raise in your job or try and kind of reach that. I think that especially, like, certainly if you're in the same industry as them, definitely you can kind of see that that jealousy is rooted in like a realism of like, well, they're earning this for this work and therefore I could do that. So I think that there is, it can be healthy in some ways to kind of make, I mean, I think about the first job I ever got when I was 14, and people often think, will ask me, like, why did you start working so soon? Like, did your mom push you out the door? And she really didn't. She would resent people thinking that she made me work when I was 14. Sure. But a girl that I was friends with at the time, she got a job and I was so jealous. She had her own money. I was like, this is so cool. She's 14 and she can pay for her cinema ticket on Saturday. That's class. I'm going to do that too. And it wasn't because I was really entrepreneurial and wanted to, you know, stop getting pocket money or whatever, but because I was jealous of someone in my class that also had a job. And then I went and got one. So I actually have her to thank for starting work way too soon. But I do think that that's that kind of sense of, you know, if someone has something you want and it's something that you think you can achieve yourself, that might give you a bit of a kick to do it.
5: Okay. You finish off on a kind of a hopeful note about how you're different from the kid in the classroom.
8: Well, this is it. You know, I'm not stealing anybody's sweets. I'm not kind of
5: taking their toys.
8: Nope, taking their toys off them or, you know, pushing them out of the way in the three-legged race or whatever it is we're doing. I was never winning at those anyway. But I think that if we can kind of wield that jealousy and also maybe put a name on it, I don't think you should have to tell somebody that you're jealous of them. But I think you can acknowledge in yourself that you feel jealous. I think the less shame you can feel about it, because once it isn't that malicious envy, it's kind of just human, I think. And that is what separates us from kids on the playground, is that we're adults and we can deal with that healthily and we can channel it into something and we don't have to hold it against them.
5: Okay. All right. Really interesting piece and very brave and honest piece, I think, as well. Saoirse Hanley, a features writer with the Irish Independent. Thank you indeed.
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3: Minister for Transport, Dara O'Brien, thank you very much for joining us.
9: You're very welcome, Ciara. Glad to be here.
3: You're very welcome. We might start by just talking about that terrible, tragic accident. 12-year-old boy killed in a collision between a car and a train in Mayo. Terribly shocking, terrible day for the country.
9: Yeah, look, it's really awful. And first and foremost, my thoughts, and I'm sure everyone's thoughts, are with his family, his friends and his community. It's an awful tragedy. It's a very rare event. And obviously investigations are underway right now with an Garda Síochána and our own Railway Safety Agency. Obviously the details of what happened need to be worked on, but all of us are just thinking of everyone involved, and particularly that young child who lost his life. So it's just unbearable to think about it. But look, anything that we can do will be done. And I can assure people that the investigation will be carried out in a very professional way. It's being done as a matter of priority. And obviously at this stage, far too early to say anything else other than that we're all so terribly sorry.
3: No, and I think everyone's heart is broken for that young lad's family and community. Just one question before even any investigation. Do you believe that the unmanned level crossings around the country are safe?
9: Yes, I do. I don't know the details of the specific incidents. Our railway network is very safe. It's very rare that we have fatalities on our rail network. Very rare we've accidents indeed. We take these occurrences very, very seriously, and any learnings that need to be made from this, I can assure people will be. We are, you know, upgrading our rail lines right the way across the country. There's a major rail expansion. I won't get into that now, obviously, in the context of what we're talking about. But if any, if any particular safety issues arise following the investigation that relate to the rail line or the crossing, I can assure people that will be dealt with. But yes, like, we have a very, very stringent inspection regime and maintenance regime across our rail network in Ireland. I've met with our safety agencies. I meet with them regularly, and indeed then with the operators in Rodair and indeed CIE as the overall group, and safety is paramount for them and everything that they do.
3: Okay. Minister, obviously new regulations from today on e-scooters. This is the high-vis jackets that are to be worn and helmets. This has come into effect already today.
9: Yes.
3: But we had a report on News Talk earlier today on the Claire Byrne show where one of our reporters went up to Phibsborough. Doyle's Corner. And what struck me was, she, first of all, people were flying by on the e-scooters, not with helmets, not with high-vis,
10: But what struck me as the most worrying thing was, she said, and there's a Garda car sitting here that isn't actually doing anything about it.
9: Yeah, look, firstly, I say it's the first day of these regulations, okay, and it will take time to bed in. We're very serious about this, though. You've covered it on your show here before, and I've been on it with regard to the incidence of very serious injuries and head injuries in particular amongst children. CHI's report cannot be ignored. It is the number one reason for paediatric head injuries, and that can't be allowed to continue. So, look, it's the first day of the regulations. They will be enforced. Actually, I received news late last night that we had sought an urgent adoption procedure from the European Union in relation to the age change.
10: This is from, you're moving it from 16 to 18.
9: So I actually received that last night.
10: Okay.
9: So we're going to be able to do that much sooner. Originally, that process can take up to 3 months. So I expect in the coming few weeks, hopefully by the end of September, that age change will be made. Now, why are we doing that? Look, one is, e-scooters have a use, and many people, and I'm conscious of that, use them to get to and from work and go about their daily lives on e-scooters, and they do it appropriately and safely. And it, micro-mobility is a part of our transport network, and it, you know, it's good. There are a small number of people who use them inappropriately.
10: Sure.
9: A lot of that, unfortunately, it just the reality of it is, a lot of that have been young boys. And they cannot, anyone up to 18 will not be allowed to use e-scooters. Now, enforcement, you're right.
10: That was my main concern. Mm. I think the Hi-Viz is a no-brainer. I think the helmet is a no-brainer, making it older. This is all good stuff. When a Garda car is letting people fly by on the first day of a new rule, that's, like, what's the point of bringing in a new rule if it won't be enforced?
9: Well, I think firstly, when a law is made, it is every citizen's responsibility firstly to obey the law. Okay, so the vast majority of people will, and it's clear. And parents out there who have young teenage children will now know that in the coming couple of weeks, that if you're under 18, you can't have an e-scooter. And the vast, vast majority of people will abide by that. Now, those who break the law, the full weight of the law will be brought down upon them. Now, enforcement is key. I've met the Garda Commissioner about this. Maybe to give one example. We were talking earlier this year and we brought forward the scrambler ban in all public places. That has been enforced by An Garda Síochána very well. There still, unfortunately, remains isolated incidents. And there will be people, like in cars, who for some reason don't wear seatbelts. There are a small number of people who continue to drink and drive and are caught. And we see that when the Gardaí carry out campaigns in that regard. But that means that prosecutions will be brought, and prosecutions can be brought now under these regulations. So it's really.
10: And what will we see when this is enforced? Will we see confiscations?
9: Yes.
10: Will we see penalties, fines, prosecute? What are we going to see?
9: You're going to see, well, we've doubled the fines already, okay, and we've also doubled the daily rate that a person will be charged for holding that e-scooter. Myself and Minister Canning will be bringing forward further regulations with regard to enabling effective the confiscation of e-scooters. So we're doing that with scramblers and quad bikes now. So look, I would just ask people to bear with us. I think from the reports that I've heard here on News Talk, and indeed from talking to people as well, is that the general public are broadly very supportive of this, okay? And they understand why we're doing it. The guards, in fairness, have a very difficult job to do across the board. And the Gardaí are not going to be able to enforce or stop every single incident, but it makes it very clear for An Garda Síochána what they need to do.
10: Something else. Yesterday, the NTA, the National Transport Authority, announced a 15% increase in adult fares on public transport from January. That strikes me as, and I said it yesterday on the air, I said as cockeyed. You want people to use it. You want to incentivize people to use it. You're making it more expensive. And in the same way, when you put up the price of cigarettes, you do that because you want less people to smoke. You make something more expensive. Some people will be put off. So I can't fathom it. But you're doing it at the same time as you're spending $100 million a month on excise cuts for petrol and diesel for motorists. Mm-hmm. So you are helping motorists while penalising those who use public transport. Does that not say one of two things? One, either that attitudinally you favour motorists over public transport, or two, that you are so populist that you're going with whatever the loudest voice in the room is?
9: No, I say that respectfully, I disagree with you. Okay, what we're seeing, last year we saw the highest number of public transport users ever, 365 million journeys. We've already this year to the half year about 200 million journeys. The most regular feedback I receive from commuters, directly myself, both in my own constituency and across the country, is they want more services, they want more reliable services, they want better frequency, because our population is growing and more people are using them. So what the NTA have brought forward in setting their fare changes, which is a 15% average increase, mm-hmm. but in many parts of the country we're actually seeing fares reduce. We've also kept the student fare at 50% of the adult fare.
10: And we heard yesterday that some fares will go up by a third, because it is an average.
9: In one instance in particular, and that's an anomaly around the 90-minute fare. What I've also done, and I've looked at this very carefully, is compared our fares versus main European cities. And they compare very, very well across the board. And we've published that, the NTA have published that independently.
10: You get a five-day pass in Athens for £8.
9: Yeah, but if you look at, all you've got to do is you look across Vienna, you look at Amsterdam, you look at Paris, you look at London, you look at Manchester.
10: Luxembourg, where it's free.
9: Well, Luxembourg is free, okay, and I've been to Luxembourg many times, okay. Now, this is it's a population of 600,000, and Luxembourg is probably the wealthiest country per head in Europe at that level. What I want to do is to expand public transport services. So what this increase, and I heard your interview yesterday as well on this, the increases that will be received, the additional income that will be received will go directly into new services. So in 2027, about 140 new and improved services will come in right the way across the country, okay? And in every county in this country, where we'll see across rail and across bus. I said last year at the budget that I wanted us to get public transport on a sustainable footing. The fact is, it costs about 1.6 billion a year, 1.6 billion to run our public transport service. Mm-hmm. That's not investing in capital, that's just the services. 940 million is directly from the Exchequer, the rest is fares. That is basically to do things on a standstill. We've done well over the last few years at increasing the services, but it was always been done by adding money on at the end of every year, and you couldn't plan forward properly. So what I did last year, got a big increase in PSO, got it up to a better level. The NTA have now come forward with the fare determination, which is the first one in 8 years, and still means that fares are 8% cheaper than they were 8 years ago. I actually believe, Kira, that if we've better services for people,
10: I agree, you know, better services you will use.
9: More people will use them. And it still remains a fact that for a 90-minute fare for an adult, if you take this city in Dublin, is €2.30. We're looking at child fares of about 75 cent. So we're keeping them at a level, and the NTA are keeping them at a level that I believe is affordable. And we still have over 1 million people who still have access to free travel. Across the country too. So about a quarter of our population have free travel.
10: But Minister, by your own admission there, okay, you're spending almost €1 billion on running our public transport, the rest is fares. That's what you said, 900
9: yeah,
10: million.
9: About yeah, about 1.6 so million to run it in total.
10: But you're spending 1.5 billion on subsidising motorists mm-hmm. this year because of the excise cuts. We know that's 100 million a month. We know that. And also, that argument, if that argument holds true for public transport, oh, we want to raise the fares because we want to do more with public transport, well, then that argument holds true for roads as well.
9: They're not in conflict with each other. If I could say, we've talked about the cost of running public transport, and I want more public transport services across the country, and this will deliver, as I said, about 140 new improved services around the country. We're also investing between now and the end of this decade, so between now and 2030, about 25 billion in transport, 12 billion of that in public transport. I'm an absolute firm believer in the benefits of public transport. And when people are given the options and have choice, many people will respond to that. Like, I live in a big commuter area myself. The Northern Line, if you take it from Donabate all the way into town, is a really, really busy commuter line. We've lots of bus use all around the country, and we've expanded that greatly. I want us to be able to do more with that. And I will be seeking, by the way, on top of this, further monies to further expand services in the budget this year. I think most people will keep it under review, and it'll be kept under review every year by the NTA, want more frequent, reliable services across our full public transport network, and that's what this is about. There are pressures on every European economy and every world economy because of what's happening with regard to the Strait of Hormuz and the conflict in the Middle East. We've got to manage that as best we can.
10: Okay,
9: and we're not going to be able to soften every increase that's there. But I think the measures that have been taken by government have been a response to try to ensure that we can soften the blow of increases.
10: Okay.
9: Final thing I'll just say on that, the budget is coming up in the next few weeks. Okay, and I and the Taoiseach and others very much want this to be a cost of living budget.
10: Okay.
9: We know households and businesses are under pressure with increased costs. The budget in relation to ensuring that working families are supported through tax changes is an absolute priority for myself, for the Taoiseach and my own party as part of these budget negotiations. And that budget will be coming forward in the next few weeks.
10: I'm really glad you mentioned that because I have two quick questions before you go. One is news out today that the cost of a standard size of a household tank of oil has increased by 59%.
9: Yes,
10: it's pushing a 2/3 more expensive almost when compared to September of last year. You mentioned a cost of living budget. You've helped out motorists. Are you going to help out people with their ability to heat their homes this winter?
9: Everything is on the table and is being discussed, Ciara. What I'd say is this, home heating oil, yes, substantial increases year on year, as you said, 59%. And there are particularly rural households, not exclusively, but the majority will be rural households that are dependent on that. What we've been able to do over the course of this year is increase the amount of retrofitting we're doing for households. I'm a firm believer in that. We're to tens of thousands of homes this year. We've done about 270,000 homes already. That, one, reduces your energy usage, reduces your emissions, but really importantly, reduces your bills. So we're going to be putting more money into that this year. We've seen substantial increases in that. Also put grants into electric vehicles, as you'll see, and they're the number one choice that of people purchasing cars now as EVs, because that reduces your motoring cost by about €1,600 a year. Now, on top of that, though, and you've asked very directly, what can we do in relation to assisting households through this global crisis, and it is a global crisis. And I would say to you, very honestly, all options are being discussed right now in advance of the budget.
10: My last question for you is one with your former hat on as housing minister. The ESRI have said that house prices are overvalued in this country by 17%. And I'm thinking of all the people out there who would like to buy a house. Should they overpay by 17% and buy now, or should they hold off? Do you expect house prices to fall, considering we are now hearing that they are, by experts, overpriced?
9: Yeah, I've read the ESRI report, the main elements of the report, not the full report myself, and it is certainly interesting. We've seen an increase in that gap, but they're saying that in relation to homes being overvalued, what I would say is supply is up substantially. We've discussed this many times here. We're seeing first-time buyers buying at a rate that we have not seen since 2006, so people are buying new homes. We have affordable homes now through the state schemes and through the LDA that we didn't
10: have
9: 5 years ago.
10: Sure, but I'm asking you, should people hold off or should they overpay?
9: No, I'm not sure. It's people's choice in one respect. People will have different requirements for homes.
10: It's a bit of a Hobson's choice, isn't it?
9: I'm not so sure. Look, I'm going to reference my own area, North County Dublin, right now. And if we take Fingal as a county, there's 4,000 new homes being built in Fingal right now across 10 years. Affordable rental, affordable purchase, private homes as well, and indeed social homes at a rate that we haven't seen in over 50 years. So we are getting that supply piece and options for people through, particularly through first-time buyer support.
10: So that additional supply, does that mean we're going to see house prices fall?
9: Yeah, I think we will. You see, this isn't a house price report, this is a valuation report, and we have actually seen the rate of increase in house prices actually levelling off, particularly in Dublin. Well, I would say one thing I argued for very strongly during the course of the last general election is the retention of the supports for first-time buyers. So for any potential first-time buyer that's listing out there right now, there's up to €100,000 in supports for you to purchase the home through the Help to Buy grant, which is a grant, and through the Bridge the Gap scheme, which is the first equity scheme, which is zero interest equity that'll help you bridge the gap and buy the home.
10: Right.
9: And many people who can buy a home now are saving substantially on what they were paying in rent versus what they're now paying on a mortgage. So it is moving and it is going in the right direction.
10: Minister for Energy, the Environment and Transport, Dara O'Brien, thank you for speaking to The Hard Shoulder.
4: 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News Talk. Conversation that counts.
10: Now, after a day where Nigel Farage has faced yet another money scandal and his speech at the Reform Conference was delayed, reportedly due to a security threat, we're joined now by former political editor of the Times of London, Philip Webster. He's having quite the 24 hours, Philip. Obviously, last night news broke in the Channel 4 news report about Reform allegedly accepting funding from a US donor, which is clearly not permissible. Tell us where we're at now.
11: Well, finally, and I've just moved away from it, but he's finally making his speech to the conference. It's been delayed for hours. The whole day has gone rather slowly in the sense that they had to sort out how to respond to last night's revelations, and as we know, to senior aides to Farage have been dismissed. And then, just as he was sort of mid-afternoon getting ready to address the 8,000 faithful here Well, most of them. I'll tell you a bit more about that in a minute. But just as he was trying to get ready, the Greenpeace organization unfurled a remote control banner behind another speaker, who Richard Tice, his deputy, as he was speaking, and that worried the police here, and they paused the conference while they searched around the back of the stage to make sure there was nothing, nothing bad going on there. But finally, he's got underway. And he has taken the issue head on. He's referred to what happened, last night's revelations. He's rather dismissed them as loose talk. He's denied that the party has broken any rules or taken any dodgy money, but he said that the loose talk led to the two guys being dismissed. But why is all this happening, he said? Because everybody's scared of us. So he took it head on, and he's saying that these kind of stories are appearing because the establishment are scared of reform.
3: Okay. And how is that playing at the conference, and how is that playing in the larger, I suppose, UK?
11: Well, in the conference, they're loving it, of course, because they love the idea of being the party that everybody hates, being the party that everybody fears. But it hasn't gone that well because throughout the 25 minutes of the speech so far, he's been heckled about four or five times. There a lot of, and he laughed at one point and said, clearly we didn't charge enough this year. And there have been pockets of protesters around the hall who've every few minutes got up and screamed something at Farage. He's handled it quite well with a laugh and said, I bet you're sociology students or what. So he dealt with it there. In the wider world, of course, it looks more trouble for reform there.
3: Sure.
11: Their position in the polls has fallen recently, and this does not help.
3: No, and obviously the recent by-election was called because Nigel Farage stepped aside because of increasing scrutiny about his financial affairs. But indeed, what was on Channel 4 last night, I mean, I've seen much of it. I didn't see the actual report at the time, but since then, it does appear that in what he's calling entrapment and many people are calling a sting operation, that money was forthcoming for polling that did come allegedly through an American channel, which isn't permissible. The €500,000, that was never paid over. So that's sort of put to bed to some extent. But equally, the fact that the donor was from the UK, the son, the putative son was from the UK and was getting money from his American father. Does that give some kind of protective cover to reform that the ultimate donor was English, or are they going to be in the stocks for this legally?
11: Well, it looked bad, doesn't it?
3: Yes.
11: Does look, although it didn't happen, it looked as if reform, and it went as far as Farage himself, it looked as if they were prepared to use a system under which an overseas donor, if he or she happened to have a UK relative, could give that money to the UK relative. They could then give it to reform and it would no longer be a foreign donation. Now, that doesn't look great. It enabled Farage to say today, well, look, I didn't receive any money. And he didn't, because it was an undercover reporter doing all of this. But it does give you some idea of the rather lax attitude within the party to trying to get round these rules. And that's what got him in trouble in the first place with the gift from Mr. Harborne. But just now in the speech, Farage again took that head on by saying that 5 million, and this was rather dramatic, that 5 million may just keep me alive. And basically what he was saying there, I'm using that 5 million to pay for my own security.
3: So, okay. It isn't how they wanted this weekend to go, quite clearly, and I'm sure the timing of that report last night on Channel 4 was not accidental, but this is not how they wanted the conference, the showboating for reform to go, clearly. He's not had a great summer overall.
11: No, the polls have shown them gradually falling, and of course the big difference is that Andy Burnham, recently taken over, has a huge lead over Farage when people are asked, who do you think makes the best prime minister? Now, Burnham's had a bounce. He's got reality just round the corner, so we'll see whether that persists. But there's no doubt that the position of reform has deteriorated. And today was all about trying to show, after a bad few months, that they were a big professional party ready to take on the government of Britain. And last night's revelation, as you say, well timed by the undercover reporter, but it doesn't help, and it just adds to that impression that going for the by-election at Clacton was all a bit of a waste of time, because if the Parliamentary Commissioner for Standards finds that he was wrong to accept that $5 billion, he may well have to call another by-election and they'll go through it all again.
10: Philip, and I don't know the answer to this question at all, the fact that Green Party activists unfurled, sort of breached reform security and unfurled a banner, would there be any pushback against that, considering what happened to Anne Widdecombe, considering Nigel Farage and the incendiary device last year? Will that play well, or what will people say about that?
11: Well, it does back his case, to be fair to him. It does back his case that that he personally and reform leaders also need to be treated the same as other senior politician when it comes to security. I imagine the police will be hugely embarrassed by this. It's a very big event in Birmingham today. More people at this conference than often turn up at the big party conferences, and you would have thought they would have got security right today. So I'm sure there'll be a bit of an inquest within the police over this, and privately, I imagine that Farage and his team are pretty furious that this was allowed to happen. I mean, it's not the first time that hecklers have got into party conferences, and I'm sure there'll be a bit of tit for tat at the Conservative and Labour conferences later in the autumn.
10: Sure.
11: But it seems to me that the police have treated what we saw here this afternoon as a pretty serious breach. And on the surface, it does look a serious breach.
10: Yeah, I mean, it was being reported that Nigel Farage was not allowed on stage because counter-terrorism wouldn't let him on stage. May I ask you one last question? You mentioned his team there for a moment. How big of a loss to him is Dan Jukes in particular? They were very close allies.
11: Very. I mean, one of the guys who went today was the policy chief. The other one was a very close aide. So he's lost two people who've been with him for some time. And I noticed that he said they'd been suspended pending the investigation, possibly leaving open the door for them to return. Although the chairman of Reform, in the immediate aftermath of their dismissal this morning, said they wouldn't be coming back. But you never know. Never know. it is possible,
10: no.
11: But it is a loss. It is a loss to Farage. And when this is all over tonight and he gets his big cheer at the end of his speech, and he's still going now, when he gets there, he'll sit down and ask, where did all this go wrong? How did this happen again?
10: Look, thank you very much for joining us. That is former political editor of the Times of London, Philip Webster.
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5: Adrian Weckler, tech editor with the Irish Independent. Rural broadband is better than urban broadband in Ireland. What is going on?
12: What's going on is that the national broadband plan is almost finished, and it's completely bizarre. The world has flipped on its head. So you now have counties like Westmeath, Longford, Roscommon, which are the best, most connected, highest quality broadband areas in the entire country. 96% coverage for gigabit fiber broadband to every premises, every air code there, versus 80% in Dublin, which is now the worst connected county in Ireland for high-speed broadband.
5: I was reading your piece in the Indo today. I was really shocked at this. Pockets of Foxrock, Carrickmine, Stillorgan and Cabinteely, all on the south side of Dublin. Speeds as low as 5 megabytes
12: Yeah, I get emails about this semi-regularly from people, mostly in urban areas, mostly in states on the outside of cities, not only in Dublin, but also in Cork, Limerick and Galway. And what they say is that there might be one of three houses in an estate or one of four houses on a road, and everybody else has been hooked up to fibre, but they haven't. And they're struggling still with, you know, either a very low speed, like 5 megabits per second, which you can barely do anything with, good enough for email, nothing else, to maybe say 40 or 50 megabits per second, which is just above the low threshold that the government set for qualifying for the National Broadband Plan. But you would struggle if you had a gamer in the house or if you were running a few tellies with Netflix at the same time.
5: Okay, I'm going to put my cards on the table here. I was one of the people who was sceptical about the National Broadband Plan and the value for money. And when I read your story today, I

0: Starlink is a rounding error in terms of the number of people that actually use it. So the new figures that came out this week from the telecoms regulator showing exactly who uses what type of broadband, the vast majority of new connections now are fibre broadband. You can use Starlink almost anywhere in Ireland. Almost nobody does. It's something like, you know, 2%. Something 1%, okay. Something like that. It's, you know, the same price for a much less impressive product.
1: Okay, what do we do about urban broadband?
0: So we could be up to about 150,000-200,000 premises that are suffering one of two things. Either they're still below the national broadband plan speed, which is 30 megabits per second, which is enough to watch Netflix and do email, but not enough for that much else. Those people who are stuck below that, there's actually a section on the National Broadband Plan webpage. It's nbi.ie/FAQ, right? That's nbi.ie/FAQ. Mm-hmm. You can actually put in your name, your address, your area code there, and the Department of Communication then queries that on your behalf. If they find that you indeed cannot get the 30 megabits per second, then you are legally entitled to intervention by the National Broadband Plan, no matter what it takes for them to get that to you. There's a second category of people that are just over the threshold. I think that's going to be the bigger category. These are people who can maybe get 40. They still have an old phone line. They can get 40 or 50 megabits per second. It's sort of grand, but it doesn't compare to the fiber broadband that most people in rural areas now have. And that's going to be a problem because they're not entitled to a fiber upgrade.
1: Okay. Absolutely fascinating insight and fascinating research. Thank you so much, Adrian Weckler, tech editor with the Irish Independent.
2: Now, some cancer care, including up to 30% of chemotherapy, could be delivered outside hospitals from next year. This is according to Health Minister Jennifer Carroll McNeill. The change could see patients access blood tests and other care in local clinics instead of travelling long distances to large hospitals. And joining me now to discuss this is Professor Seamus O'Reilly, consultant medical oncologist at Cork University Hospital. Good evening to you, Seamus. This sounds like a good thing to me, patients getting access to maybe simple diagnostics or indeed treatment closer to home. Obviously, notwithstanding, we want them still to be attending centres of excellence and all of that. But this might make life easier for people who are already very ill and suffering.
3: Yes, no, so I think it's a good news story for patients with cancer, and it stems from a development led by Professor Dervla Collins in CUH for home Herceptin therapy. And my patients are very excited about it. It will be transformative for them. And it has really kind of shone a light on the difficulties patients have in travel to care and travel to major centres. So it speaks more to a hub and spoke model for cancer care, which is what we want. So patients have access to excellence, but nearer home. And I think this is a good news story for our patients.
2: I mean, private patients already have things along these lines. I know that VHI, etc., sometimes go into people's homes to deliver antibiotics for cellulitis or whatever it is. So, yes. which is convenient all around and actually cost effective as well. Do we have the manpower for this, Seamus? Is my main query about it.
3: So we can't not do it. I would say that's the first thing, because this is transferring care to the home from the hospital. Many of these drugs, patients are taught how to self-administer them rather than coming into the hospital to get them in a day ward. All of the travel, the waiting around, and the resource, not just the resource implications, but the time implications for them. And it allows more capacity within our health system, within the hospitals, for patients who might need urgent chemotherapy, where these patients are on Herceptin therapy for maintenance for a year or longer, and that can be done at home. Everybody benefits from that. I think a bigger issue is the cost of these drugs. Many of them, subcutaneous formulations, are much more expensive than intravenous ones. So for Herceptin, it's €1,200 per dose subcutaneously, and it's probably about €300 to €400 if that's given intravenously in the hospital. So I think that to allow this to achieve its full potential, the cost of the drugs that are available that we can do at home needs to come down so that more people can benefit from them.
2: Okay. I was more thinking, though, about whether or not we have enough nurses to go and, because Herceptin is one thing, but there's, I imagine, more things than that envisaged with this plan to get, you know, people

0: hospital at home treatment or diagnostics. So I was more thinking about nursing manpower, whether there are enough boots on the ground for it, really.
1: So we have a major crisis in nurse staffing, and that's only going to get worse in the next few years. I think it depends on how you triage things. There are some things that need more, a higher level of supervision than others. And it's a question of using the resources, you know, grading the staffing levels relative to the tasks. Giving subcutaneous injection like Herceptin at home is one thing. Giving intravenous chemotherapy or subcutaneous chemotherapy at home is a different thing and requires a probably a greater nursing skill set and a greater level of supervision.
0: Yeah, but overall, I think you sound fairly fixedly that this is a good thing and will improve, I suppose, quality of life for patients and indeed be time enriching for them as well.
1: Yeah, so we looked at, in our centre, we looked at the time, you know, travel to care. And the average distance that people were coming to see us one way was 60 kilometres to the hospital. And if you multiply, that's 120 kilometres round trip. That's, you know, the stress of parking and everything like that. So this makes it more accessible for people to have a treatment. So I think it's a good thing. I think it's been a good week for patients with cancer. In Ireland, the cancer registry data showing significant improvements in cancer survival. And those benefit increases in survival will continue in the years ahead. And that relates to these newer treatments that are available and allowing our patients greater access to the treatment by having it at home so that there's less barriers to care is only a good thing.
0: Professor Seamus O'Reilly, Consultant Medical Oncologist at Cork University Hospital, thank you very much for joining us.
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3: Okay, this is Winners and Sinners when we look back at the week that was with a few twists. We're joined by Today FM's Alison Curtis and Off the Ball's Cameron Hill. Cameron, might start with you first. Who is your winner or what is your winner of the week?
4: My winner is rewatching old stuff. So at the moment, I am back on the West Wing hype at the moment. I think up to season 3 as of last night and just said I'd try to rewatch it mainly because it's great fallen asleep fare and you can probably hear from my voice this week that I'm not in the best nick. I'm a bit under the weather. Yeah, and as a bit of a largy. Yeah. And as part of my completely feeling sorry for myself vibe, every evening this week I've gone home and just watched episodes of The West Wing and chilled out and found it incredibly comforting. And I would do that with a lot of shows. I can't tell you how many times I've watched The Sopranos and Mad Men back. I watched The Simpsons religiously over and over again. And I love the comfort of the familiarity of it because it will probably take me the rest of my life to catch up with every other show that I haven't watched yet that people have recommended to me. And we've talked about me not really liking recommendations and feeling like I've been put in a box. But
3: it's also okay not to watch a series that everyone else has watched. You know, you actually don't have to watch
4: it. It's much watched TV. It's important TV, we've covered before. But I like the familiarity of something going back, particularly shows like Mad Men and The Sopranos, which are quite layered and you pick up various different pieces as you go back and watch it and understand nuances.
3: Is it not quite daunting heading into, how many series of West Wing are there?
4: There are 6, but I'm only going to watch the first 4 because I think Aaron Sorkin, who wrote it, he finishes up after season 4. And that's another great thing about rewatches is you can create your own chronology going back. You can delete episodes you didn't like.
5: You can edit it in the way it should have been edited.
4: Yeah, it's like, this is how I would have made this. so I'm all for it. I love it. I love hanging out with CJ and Toby and the guys for another few years again.
3: And like a lot of time when you go back and watch a TV show that you loved 20 years ago, it kind of is, or a film even, it can be dated. Is this dated?
4: Hugely. It kind of watches as like way too optimistic historical fiction now. Like, it's amazing the sort of scandals that the president was faced with. It's like, this could ruin your presidency. And you're like 25 years later, oh no, we've gone way down the rabbit hole.
5: We jumped the shark in real life.
4: Absolutely. Yeah. So it kind of, you're like, oh, I wish we were as optimistic about our politicians.
5: I kind of get it, the familiarity thing. Like, there's things that I watch and they are comfort things like Modern Family. I watch them over and over again because I just actually love them and I love Glory. But I love Phil. I love all of them. Claire, all of them. And I get something and I would, And I don't understand, and I sometimes do say something, why are you watching this? You've seen this before and you actually know what's going to happen.
6: But there is like a psychology behind it as well.
5: But all the things I haven't seen, yeah. You know what I mean? I'm not experiencing new things. I'm just rehashing old things.
6: There's a comfort
5: things.
6: In that, because yeah, totally. You know what's going to happen, so you don't get the anxiety and stress about what potentially could happen. Because I talked about this with my sister, because I'm like, how many times have you watched like The Great Outdoors with John Candy? Like a million times. I'm like, Karen, there are other movies we could watch. But then I read about it. There is the psychology behind, if you are like an anxious person, or even if you like, not to be too serious, but if you have trauma when you're younger, that familiarity of knowing what's going to happen brings you comfort. So that's why you're drawn to it.
5: Interesting. Mm-hmm. I just really like it too, and I do think there's something. It's like going home. Do you know what I mean? It has that kind of vibe. That
3: yeah, I get
5: I'm revisiting something that gives me a warm fuzzy.
3: It's funny. Like I would watch. Like I mean, like Braveheart, I've seen like 45 times or something, and every time it comes on telly, I end up watching it again. Heading into a big like 6 or 7 series, yeah. I'm not sure I'd like. I love Mad Men,
4: yeah,
3: and I get what you're saying about the many layers of it. I'm sure I'd there's loads I'd see if I watched it again, but oh, I'm not sure I could face into it again.
4: Oh, but it reshapes how you would have watched it the first time, and depending on stages in your life that you're watching it at. Like same with Catcher in the Rye. I read that every couple of years during my teenage years and got something different every time. And now in Mad Men, I'm totally on Betty's side in the way that I wasn't. Yeah. I thought that she was a terrible character and way too emotionally stunted. And then you watch it back and you're like, oh man, you were so right.
6: She was awesome. Definitely.
5: You know what? You're right about the prism of time. It changes things. I remember... It's not a TV show, but it was a really famous interview, Michael Parkinson and Meg Ryan. And everyone said at the time... It practically ruined her career. Like she was truculent. Yeah. She was difficult. She was all of this kind of stuff. And you know, it was like, oh, Meg Ryan isn't the lovely Meg Ryan we all thought she was. And I thought to myself, God, as you know, I watched it back years later. I thought he was awful to her. I thought he was practically abusive to her. He was insulting. He was misogynistic. He was. I hated his interview. And at the time, I didn't see that. And I completely inverted what I thought. With the hindsight of 20 years, it was weird. It was actually, and then I went back and looked at a few other interviews he did. And it wasn't awful. Just her. It was like Helen Mirren and stuff. And awful. I was like, dreadful stuff. Yeah. But anyway, but at the time, that wasn't how it was framed by the social discourse.
6: Same with Ellen DeGeneres. You look back on those and you're like, she actually bullied her guests. But we saw it at the time kind of going, it was just the crack. It was just fun. And now it's come out kind of going, actually, that was pretty awful.
5: Yeah, it's funny. Anyway, it is interesting.
3: Okay.
5: Your winner for us, Alison?
6: Olivia Rodrigo. So I don't know if you followed this over the weekend, but Daisy Field was a festival. Did you see it?
4: No.
6: That she curated, and it only was announced it was going to happen in June, but she curated it and it happened last weekend. It was a one-day festival, all female acts, and no competition between stages, so it wasn't like Electric Picnic where you're darting from wherever to try and catch everything. But the big thing is that she raised $10 million, and then Melinda French Gates matched that $10 million. So it was $20 million that went to loads of different charities for women and girls in America, like Planned Parenthood, Baby to Baby, which is a big charity, Black Mamas Matters Alliance, Indigenous Healthcare, like all of that. So it was all just good. So it was like Chapel Roan joined her on stage, Sarah McLachlan, I don't know if you guys know that name. She's Canadian. Alanis Morissette, also Canadian. And they all joined on stage. And yeah, just like, just... Good.
5: You felt like it was a very empowering thing, like women for women kind of idea?
6: And the fact that, like, obviously there's all these talented women that, you know, can draw huge crowds anyway based on their talent. And then the offshoot of it was this amazing amount of money was raised and Melinda matched it. So it's $20 million.
5: The movement of female artists nowadays is mind-boggling, I think.
6: They dominate the charts.
5: In a great way. I don't mean mind, but I mean in that... I don't think when I was growing up there was female artists. There was Blondie, there was Madonna, there was, but predominantly
3: Quattro.
5: Yeah. But predominantly music was dominated by men.
6: You basically
5: male artists and male bands, or a lot of male bands might have had a Transvision Vamp or something, might have had a female artist or Blondie or whatever. Mm-hmm. The Pretenders.
3: Wendy James.
5: Exactly. Mm-hmm. Transvision Vamp?
3: Yeah.
5: But anyway, but it's just a whole new era.
6: Oh, totally.
5: And it's men buying into it, it's women buying into it, it's women believing in themselves. It's really, I think it is a very positive thing.
6: Moved away, I suppose, in a way, like you've got obviously bands like Cat's Eye and that kind of manufactured situation still happening, but the charts are very much dominated by solo artists now. Like you don't have... the same creation of bands that you would have then.
3: Can I maybe strike a cynical note?
6: I
3: wasn't really aware of it, but when I hear celebrities doing stuff for charity, instinctively, I kind of roll my eyes a little bit.
6: I understand what you're saying, and I'm always impressed when people do it. Like, say, you know, what Dolly Parton did with people didn't know until she passed what she did, but I understand what you're saying.
3: She gave her money away. I think that's hard to knock.
6: Yeah, of course. I understand. But I think that the benefit of like these charities, like especially say the Indigenous Healthcare Organization, like I can't imagine they are high on people's radar when it comes to funding. So just if anything good can come of it and money can be put towards causes that affect women and children.
3: No, I get that. I suppose my question is, how much of it is performative?
6: Yeah.
3: And I don't know.
6: She probably got something from it, for sure. I don't know.
3: That's fine, I suppose, as well.
6: Yeah.
4: It's more how much, for me, it's how much of it is effective. Like, you can raise $20 million, and that's great, and if it funds certain charities, but actually knowing where that $20 million goes and what that works towards. There was a great book I read a couple of years ago by an economist called, it was about effective altruism, and he started out by listing off, I can't remember the water pump, but it was like a roundabout that you would bring to villages in Africa. And what it did was it would act basically as a water pump, but for kids pushing it around so that they could play. I think it was called the play pump, and loads of different celebrities, I think the Obamas got on board. And basically they proved afterwards that this thing was totally ineffective because the kids would get way too tired to pump this. So it would end up being mothers or adults pushing this round and exerting the same amount of energy they would have to walk 10 miles down the road to get water. But it seemed like a really good catch-all idea. So whenever I see those stories, I think they're great that you're raising awareness for a specific cause or issue and different charities, as you say, that I wouldn't have heard of before. But money only goes so far if it's not used in the right way, and that would make me a bit skeptical.
0: Yeah, that's a really interesting point. I remember there was lots of talk about where the money went after things like Live Aid. Did it actually get to the end point where people wanted it to get to? But I guess, I don't know, I don't have obviously some solution or answer or anything here, but I wonder at the same time, is it still a good thing that people are trying things and trying to move some way in the right direction
3: I read an interesting piece on this as well, and I suppose this is another knock-on effect of it. It was by a female columnist in The Guardian, and the headline is Olivia Rodrigo is standing up for the vulnerable. I wish Taylor Swift would do the same.
6: See, that's the other thing, and I think we have talked about this before on the show about like, do the celebrities owe us, you know, all of these things?
0: One of the reasons we all love Dolly Parton was she refused to speak on any issues in general. I mean she was very pro-LGBT and things like that, but when she was asked about politics, when she was asked about contentious, she goes, I'm an entertainer. I don't do that. And we loved her because on the one hand, we demand that Taylor Swift comments on divisive things or on social issues or whatever. But then half the people are going to love her for it and half the people are going to hate her. And why should she insert herself?
6: But yeah, that's it. She is an entertainer. And then, like, I mean, when she did her recent Eras tour, 2 years ago, she donated to food banks everywhere she went. And also the other dialogue is pitting women against each other once again. And there's that long running narrative that Olivia and Taylor, which I'm sure you're totally au fait with.
3: Totally.
0: He lives for it, to be honest, Alison.
6: He's all about
3: I'm waiting for the next installment.
2: 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The best bits from the last 24 hours.
0: And you're very welcome back to Winners and Sinners. Cameron and Alison are still with us. Alison, give us your sinner of the week.
6: Well, we just kind of touched on it a little bit with Dolly, but 2026 is my sinner. We have lost a serious amount of impressive people this year. Some of my favorites, Catherine O'Hara, and I have to admit, when that happened in January, I actually did cry, and then I felt really stupid about crying because I didn't actually know her, but we grew up with her on SCTV. But Dolly, Tim Curry, back to back, basically. That's an awful way of saying it. Brenda Fricker, Sam Neill, Bonnie Tyler. It's just been awful for people who are universally loved and I think revered. And what I was thinking about in particular when Dolly passed is that you've got people that are doing good, like Gloria Steinem, obviously. She was in her 90s, we would expect, but they are doing good. So then who replaces this good if it's not being done? So you think about the Imagination Library that Dolly did, the money, how she spent the money, the royalties, well, I will always love you. Like all the good things she did, you're like, oh my God, we want someone to fill that now.
5: I think
6: and
5: they
6: do it.
5: I mean, you mentioned before the news there, Olivia Rodriguez. Mm. I think human nature is such that there will always be people willing to do good.
6: Mm-hmm.
5: There'll always be people willing to do bad. But but both of those things are a kind of a constant truism. I think.
6: Yeah.
5: I wonder, is it a function of age?
6: Yes.
5: That as you get older, the people that you grew up looking up to, or hearing about, or watching, or listening to, or whatever it was, that one by one they're peeling off. What was it, 2006 was the year of Prince and George Michael and yeah, Bowie. And what
4: 2016.
5: 2016.
4: Yeah, yeah.
5: What did I say?
4: 2006.
5: Sorry, I meant 2016. Yeah. Forgive me. But they dropped like flies. And I remember being horrified because they were all musicians that I had genuinely cared about.
3: Mm. There's also
5: obviously not knowing from Adam.
3: There's also a reality that the age of celebrity is quite short. It doesn't go back that far. So once you get to a certain year, I don't know if the year was 2016 or whatever, you are going to have more celebrities dying because they're getting to that age.
6: Yeah, and everyone I mentioned on the list is like, oh, and we don't think of like late 70s as old anymore, like, or 80 even anymore, but like they are, like Gloria was 92, I believe. Like, so it is exactly as you said, Kira. These are people that I looked up to, and then you reflect on your own life and getting older and all of that. So yeah, this year's been bad.
5: We are only on this planet for a very short period of time, and I often think to myself, and I think to it myself deliberately for a kind of perspective, that in 100 years' time, pretty much none of us will be here. No one who's currently on the planet today will be here, more or less.
6: Mm-hmm.
5: We will be replaced by an entirely used, and I say this, crop of humans, because we are like crops.
6: People won't remember us.
5: We will be harvested by the Grim Reaper and we will all be gone. And no one, exactly, we'll cease to have mattered. And those people will have lives that are important to them in the future. They will have trials and tribulations and conflicts and loves and all of that. And that is what it is to be human.
3: Do we go overboard about celebrity debt? So that's the other question.
6: Another note of cynicism.
3: Well, you go back to the Diana thing, you know, was...
6: I think you're going to be affected by... Like, I was affected by Catherine O'Hara really badly, and Dolly, and in the sense when I say really badly, but I was actually embarrassed, as I said. I was like, oh my God, when I read it, I was at the dinner table and it came up on Instagram, and I just like felt that, you know, that sting. And I was like, to my husband, he's like, what the hell? I was like, Catherine O'Hara's died. I feel really stupid. I'm about to cry. Like, so you do feel that way, but there are other people that have passed. Like, Tim Curry, I thought was an amazing person for what he did and what he stood for, his advocacy, but I didn't tear up. Like, it was very sad.
5: Yeah.
6: So it just depends on who, like, Lord help me. When the boss, let's just say that. Or Harrison Ford.
5: I'm with you. I'm so with you.
6: Forget it. I'll have to take a week off.
5: I was about to say, I'll have to take time off.
4: I like when a big celebrity death occurs, like Dolly Parton or Gloria Steinem, especially this week, that it's very hard to analyze someone's legacy or their whole life while they're still on this earth, because obviously they're still producing or they are still living, whereas it feels like their life is now self-contained and we can pick it apart and look at it.
3: That doesn't really happen, though. What happens is we tend to canonize the person.
4: In a way, but I...
3: It's only years later. That's my issue. That, and, you know, Diana Spencer was the obvious example. I mean, she was utterly canonized.
5: The people's princess.
3: I'm sure she was a very nice, decent person. She did a lot of good. But... I mean, it was ludicrous afterwards, the aftermath.
6: I think it was circumstance and age with her, wasn't it? And the fact that...
3: Oh, I was terribly sad. I felt sad for her at the time.
6: Yeah.
3: I felt sad for her kids, as I would for anyone. But, I mean, I remember hearing somebody on the radio say, it's like a death in the family. And my mother was really perilously ill at the time. And I remember roaring at the radio, sorry, it is not like a death in the family.
6: Yeah.
3: It just isn't.
5: This is a psychological... it's a bit like what you were saying about the reason you go back and watch things over. There's an actual parasocial relationships where you believe that you have a connection to somebody because they are so ubiquitous maybe in your life and you feel a connection. They don't know you from Adam, but
3: I get that. I get that idea.
5: You
3: feel
5: you know them, so they matter to you.
3: A musician who you grew up with, I get there's an affection there. I totally get that. But
5: it's not like your own family quite, but it is a weird one-sided relationship that exists psychologically for people.
3: Okay. Cameron, what is your, or who or what is your sinner of the week?
4: I think retirement in sport is the sinner this week because, I mean, tomorrow night we are going to see the end of the career of possibly the greatest Irish sports person of all time in Katie Taylor. And what a way to go out at Croke Park, sold out, huge Irish contingent on the undercard before she takes on Flora Peely, and it's a great way to bow out. But there was there were two other stories this week that caught my eye and made me think very deeply about supporting retirement. Lionel Messi retiring from international football finally, and finding it very hard to go on after the death of his father Jorge, who was in his corner for so long and for so much of his career. But someone who hasn't retired but looks like they're going to very, very soon, and it seems like it, their debt has finally come due, it's Novak Djokovic. Did you see the video of him playing the first round match at the US Open? And it's the, I think it's the first time in 20 years he's lost a first round match at a Grand Slam, and looked like he was about to collapse. It was so much pressure. This video that ESPN very helpfully put in slow-mo of him getting sick on the court. Oh. He was actually crying towards the end of the fifth set. And
0: what age is he now?
4: 39. Okay. And he's still chasing that 25th Grand Slam to become the greatest player of all time. And Novak Djokovic is not my favourite tennis player in the world by any means, but I don't think anyone could watch the video of him watching and feeling time actually just catch up with him in the moment and not feel a pang of sadness for one of the greatest sporting careers of all time. And reflecting on it this week, I was torn between this is so sad and sport ruthlessly moves on without you and spits you out and tells you you're no longer good enough, or cuts your career short because of injury, and we see other disciplines where that happens. So on the one hand, I feel terrible sympathy for someone who's forced to give up something that they have pursued for such a young age and gone on and has been their life for so long, while also thinking these guys are multimillionaires, who really cares?
3: Yeah, I mean, I've got to say that's where I'm leaning.
4: Yeah,
3: I don't have huge...
0: You're in a funny form today, Jingle.
3: I don't have huge sympathy for Lionel Messi. He's a billionaire,
4: no,
3: probably.
4: That's it.
3: He's
4: yeah.
3: had an amazing career. He's been faded. He's, what is he now, 37, 38 or something?
4: Yeah.
3: He's had an extraordinary career. Yeah. And I accept readjustment is going to be difficult. And but, you know, like...
0: You are right. They're going to have amazing lives after sport, but I know what you mean, and I was thinking about it, like this happens in the animal kingdom, that the top lion in the pack that rules the roost, sport I often think is a kind of a proxy for war or competition,
4: the
0: alpha in the pride eventually gets torn asunder by the young fella that comes up behind him. Do you know what I mean? And that happens, and that's what that's kind of on a different scale what's happening there. Eventually younger, fitter, stronger people come along and play them off the court, off the pitch, whatever it is. But I do feel sort of sorry for that go and loss of status, position, ability.
3: I don't.
6: Would they do like a psychology? Like that would be part of, I imagine, sports psychology, how to exit your position.
3: A lot of players, a lot of sports people really struggle with
0: this. They talk about
3: this.
0: It going from hero to zero, and it is the precipitous fall is incredibly difficult to deal with.
4: Yeah. And again, Djokovic has had a career much longer than many tennis players and more successful. So your sympathy is limited in the grand scheme of things. But I just found it very shocking that a player who's been at the top of their game for so, so long suddenly just completely crumbles and doesn't know how to deal with it.
6: Maybe he should have gotten vaccines.
4: Novak
0: Djokovic, as they used to call him.
3: There are lots of sports people who go on to have amazing second careers. Like Gary Lineker. I think Gary Lineker found it really easy to walk away. Now, if he was here, he'd say it wasn't. But I think he found it quite easy to walk. He was ready to move on, do something
4: different. He had
3: different.
4: His ducks in a row.
3: Now he's had this brilliant career outside it. George Foreman. I mean,
0: he made the Foreman grill.
4: But he was still boxing up until three years before that. And the Foreman grill was kind of a last ditch of, like,
3: but he made
4: attempts
3: more money,
4: to make money
3: he made
4: again.
3: More money in business than he did ever in boxing.
4: Yeah, sometimes that works out.
3: Sue Barker, tennis player, great career. So, like, I think it's about finding something different. You know, and, like, it's nice that you can take a few years off, like, to find yourself and all
0: you've
3: that.
0: Got
3: most of us in the real world don't have that luxury, you know?
0: Yeah.
3: Maybe I'm just
0: you're both
3: I'm
0: right.
3: unsympathetic
0: you're
3: about
0: you're
3: everything.
0: You're both right, your brother. We have to take a short
6: view. We have to...
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3: Okay, you're listening to Winners and Simmers, Winners and Sinners even, not Simmers.
4: You've been simmering all day.
3: Jeez. I have. Alison Curtis and Carolyn Hill are still with us. Alison, any other business from you?
6: Have fun. I was just thinking about
5: okay.
6: it. Like, yeah. And although I think you do, actually. I don't think we have to encourage you.
3: Yeah. Maybe, you know, just tone it down a little bit.
0: They're all looking at me in case you don't know who she's talking to.
3: I don't think we need to explain that to the listener.
6: So my husband and I were like talking 2 weeks ago, and he's like, "Ah, oh God, we've fallen into this trap of just giving out." You know, that way where you're just like, "Oh, this is so."
3: It is a real trap as well.
6: Yeah, and like, can you kind of egg each other on? You're like,
3: "I've been doing it all day."
6: But you seem to be, yeah. Bills, this, that, and then he's just like, "Forget it," and like walked off. He's like, "I gotta go see The Odyssey before it's out of the cinema." And I was like, "My attention span won't hold that."
3: So off he went.
6: No, I know exactly. And then go to gigs and all this. Like, we've just been kind of. I haven't been saying yes to a lot of things lately, because you're like, oh, I've worked this, I'm tired, blah, blah, boring, boring, boring. So we're going to go to a gig tonight, even though I don't normally go out on a Friday. We're going to go to a comedy gig, Judy Love, because I normally have to go to bed at like 9:05 on Friday nights or whatever for Saturday mornings. But I'm like, forget it. I might be tired tomorrow, but that's okay.
5: It is
6: tired.
5: Okay.
6: Just go. And I'm bringing my daughter with me because she hasn't seen us in weeks, so she needs to hang out with us. And a couple of other things came up this week. I'm like, just say yes. Have fun.
5: Yeah.
6: Kind of going back to your point, we're here for a short period of time. Have fun.
5: We're here for a good time, not a long time.
6: Even if we're old, still, I know you're not. But we are. Have fun. Just have fun. And stop talking to your spouse about not having fun.
5: I do think saying yes to things is a good thing.
6: Yeah.
5: And I think saying yes to things creates its own momentum
6: in
5: your life. Because energy, I don't mean like in kind of a feng shui kind of way, but I think doing things energizes us physically and psychologically, and I think it then lends itself to doing other things, and you know what I mean, it's like you change your path, and I think that's a good thing
6: completely.
3: Interesting, because obviously, you know, you're from North America, from Canada. I think there's a more upbeat attitude to life
6: Don't get me started on this.
3: Well, I mean, I think we love complaining in this country.
6: Well, I think, but we're better in Ireland at actually kind of going, all right, do you want to go for a pint right now? Yeah, we will, we will. Whereas in Canada, they'll be like, well, I can do it next Tuesday after my book club or something like that. So I do think we're better at being spontaneous, and we're better at being social here, and we're better at being social intergenerational as well. Like, people would not hang out with people that aren't really 3 years either side of them in Canada, basically. As a rule. So I think we're really good at that. And you can talk to anybody and strike up a conversation here. So I think we are better.
5: That's really interesting. I wouldn't know that. I don't know enough about Canada to compare, but I know certainly I like intergenerational.
6: Yes.
5: I was at a family thing about 2 weeks ago, and I had an aunt and uncle there in their 90s. It was like all of us at our generation, but the younger generation were there in their 20s, nearly kind of 30, some of them now. And oh my God, it was so much fun. And I actually really like hanging out with my own kids. I don't just mean like parenting. I mean, like, let's do something and hang out and chat. And I get something out of that big time. I like that a lot.
6: 1,000,000%. Yeah, no, definitely. Yeah. Yeah.
3: Okay. Karen, any other business?
4: Don't worry. I'm coming back to cynicism here, Shane. So you're
5: poor
4: in familiar
5: Shane,
4: territory
5: I feel like
4: again.
5: We've gone too far. Yeah, I think we maybe have.
3: It's fine. Keep it going.
4: So Naomi Osaka, to go back to the US Open for a bit.
3: Oh, for God's sake.
4: She was complaining and speaking in press this week about the proliferation of influencers that are going to the US Open this year and basically having photo shoots during her matches. So it's become such a distraction that I was watching a couple of matches even yesterday, and the umpires have repeatedly had to tell people, could you please be quiet? Please stop with the ring lights. Please stop taking photos, because these things have become a thing to be seen at instead of an actual sport. And Osaka basically, in very polite terms, in fairness to her, said, please respect the etiquette, read up on what this sport's about before you come, because it's hugely distracting to us and ruins the spectacle for everyone else. And it just reminded me of I hate influencers. I just do. I really think, on the whole, they have been a pox. And I find it so, so annoying, particularly now, because I read this week about micro-influencers. Have you heard about these?
6: Oh my God, no.
4: Where they are
6: they really small influencers?
4: Really, really small influencers. Yeah. You can't see them, but I can, because I'm looking out for them. But they have small follower counts, and they're seen to be more relatable. So that it's not these huge people with lavish lifestyles and sports cars and everything, that it's like, oh, I can relate to this person going to a comedy gig or going to Daily Mount tonight and watching a goal.
6: He's
4: and
6: looking
4: filming,
6: at you, Shane Coleman.
4: And
6: you're
4: filming
6: micro-influencer.
4: Myself celebrating a goal. because
3: I never
4: that's
3: take
4: what
3: out
4: people,
3: my camera. Never.
4: No, you wouldn't do it anyway.
3: I can't understand people filming
5: or during a gig.
3: What's the game?
5: It's like presenteeism, isn't it? Like you're there, but you're not there because you're actually not with these people in the room or in the match or wherever you are. You're with your online audience. Like, what is that?
6: But micro influencing was only a matter of time that's going to happen because literally everybody is online now.
4: Absolutely,
6: like everybody's an online life.
4: Finally, the democratization of influencing. Finally, we've come full circle as a society. But I can't. Tourist attractions are ruined now by it because everyone's taking huge choreographed shoots of them walking beside the Eiffel Tower and pretending they didn't notice it for a second.
5: It just and it's sprang like, up on me.
4: It just frustrates me.
3: Yeah.
5: I think that's a very good note to end on.
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9: Has she always just had that, you know, that ability to back herself?
10: Always had the ability to back herself, but she did, like, she's human too. She's often said herself, like, you know, that she has been a bit hesitant, a bit fearful, a bit doubtful, but her fate has helped her through everything, through every adversity, and I admire that. I think it's important. I think it's, you know, what her fate is guiding principles for life, you know, that no matter what way things go, you know, you can do this, you can get through it. You just have to stick to your principles and stick to be true to yourself and carry on and keep going. But she's also said that she could have never imagined that her career would go the way, like, she believes in herself, but she has said it's been more than she could have ever imagined. And isn't that just amazing? And then last night I was in the boxing club back home in Drogheda, and we had about 40 young kids in the club last night, and Deirdre Gogarty paid a special visit, took the kids for some rounds of pads, and we had about maybe 13 or 14 young girls in there. And every one of them buzzing, thriving. And that's legacy. That's all because of Katie Taylor.
11: Eric Donovan there. And when it came to Off the Ball on the radio last night, then we led off with Natasha Jonas in studio. Natasha fought Katie Taylor at the London Olympics in 2012. And she also fought her in the pro ranks in 2021. Oh, did Katie ever hold back in sparring?
12: Definitely not. We tried to make it fun sometimes. And Pete would like have a... I remember this one particular time. You drew what you was, so it would be like, just work on hand defences, you know, only throw your jab, or so you could pick. You couldn't see it, but you'd just randomly pick.
11: Okay.
12: And for like three rounds, I had a defence. It was like, just use your feet, just use your trunk, just use your head. I went at the end of the third round, and I was like, Peter, don't care what you say, I'm not having another defensive one. He was like, no, you can use your hands now.
11: Okay. So you were benefiting from Pete Taylor's training a little bit as well?
12: That was just one drill. Instance, yeah.
11: You were kind of in his sphere. Like, it seemed to be a very sort of collaborative approach, not by design, but just by necessity, because you guys had to spar one another the whole time. I'm sure she saw what your coach was doing with you.
12: Of course, yeah. Everyone was just, secretly, and probably not so secretly, seeing the competition.
11: And would you guys be holding each other back, or holding secrets back from one another, I should say, in anticipation of the biggest day of your careers coming up in London 2012?
12: Definitely not.
11: So you knew everything about one another.
12: It might have started that way, but once that first hard punch lands, it's like, okay.
11: Well, just straight in there, yeah.
12: Yeah.
11: Because you're both boxers based on instinct, and... like all great boxers are, I guess. There's only so much you can pick and choose when you're in the zone, as you kind of need to be when you're sparring.
12: Yeah, and just the fact that no one wants to kind of lose face. No one wants to be beaten up in a spar and then give the other person confidence for the fight. So you're always, you're trying to put manners, as Joe would say.
11: Can I ask you for your point of view on, you know, Katie as an ambassador bringing the sport to the Olympic Games. So obviously your entire generation would have benefited from the fact that the sport was finally allowed to exist on the biggest stage of all at London 2012. You must have been really rooting for her in terms of her own crusade to get this to where it got to during those years.
12: Yeah, I think there's no secret to that she was one of the main reasons we was included in the London 2012 Olympics in the first place. And, you know, as I joined just after, I think she'd won her first European. And I remember there was a men's European competition in Liverpool. And I remember speaking to Danny Price and he was saying, there's this guy, you've got to watch him. And when it came out, it was actually Lomachenko.
11: Right.
12: And literally the people in the stadiums, the referees and judges, you know, the coaches from different teams all came out to watch him. And when I went to my first world, everyone was like, there's this girl, you've got to watch her. And lo and behold, it was Katie. And I was like, whoa.
11: Wow. So she had the same lore as Lomachenko.
12: There's only two people that I've ever known for like an arena to stop and watch. And I mean, athletes, coaches, referees, judges, you know, ambassadors for the IE, but it was at the time. And that was them too.
11: Natasha Jonas there in studio with myself yesterday on Off the Ball. One other piece here from the week that Matthew had. He had a busy all week covering all the press conferences.
13: It's not over yet.
11: It only gets busier tomorrow for him. He was also chatting to Adam Smith yesterday, fight commentator, about Katie Taylor as an icon.
14: Adam Smith, it's all coming around very quickly. Suddenly, Katie Taylor fighting at Croke Park is just two sleeps away.
15: Two sleeps.
14: Yeah. I
15: get quite emotional. And I was pretty emotional at the press conference. And then I went back to London for the Wardley Dubois one yesterday. And I'm back here and it's now really starting to become real. So who knows what Katie and her beautiful family and all the people much closer to her than I am. But I'm feeling it. My family are coming in tomorrow. They're huge Katie fans, friends. It's going to be an experience, I think, for the ages. And she's been an icon, a beacon of light, a trailblazer, whatever. However we describe her, there's never going to be another Katie Taylor. And the whole country are there for her on Saturday night. And you just don't get that, not just in boxing, but in sport. It's extraordinary.
14: I was saying that to Eddie the other day, that this feels like it has an extra bit of emotion than maybe any fight week that he's been a part of. You've been a part of as many as Eddie, if not probably more. Would you echo that sentiment as well?
15: Yeah, I think because Eddie and I are close to Katie as well, I think that it adds to it. Obviously, as a broadcaster, you have to stay neutral. We pick up the mic, we call the fight, but it's impossible not to get close to fighters. I got very close to Ricky Hatton, and I've got very close to Katie Taylor over the years. I was there for some of her amateur career. Obviously, she turned professional when I was at Sky, and that was a big thing for female boxing. So I think, yes, emotionally, I think it's going to be really, and Eddie's obviously in America with Andy Ruiz. He's just coming back in on Saturday, but now I'm here, I'm really going to start feeling it, I think, the next sort of 48 hours. And yeah, on the night, I mean, I've got to hold myself together as well, as does everybody, because there's going to be a lot of tears, of emotion, of celebration, of pain that it's over, all of those sort of things. Plus, she's got a fight to win. You know, it's an undisputed title, and Flora Pilli's coming to make her own name, unbeaten from France. And, you know, she's playing her part, and she's got an opportunity of a lifetime. Filip Hrgović took that last week. So Katie's 40, you never know, but look, it's all set up for her to go out on a massive high, and that's what she deserves. I just think it's going to be one of the greatest nights we've ever seen, period.
11: Adam Smith there in conversation with Matthew, again just sort of giving a little bit of gold dust to the names around the place. Natasha Jonas in studio, very much great, of the same ilk.
13: Yeah, she was great. And it's funny, you bring it back to this just feels like a big bloody event, doesn't it? Like, that's the other thing, you know. So even boxing in general, they've obviously had the, you know, the AJ fights in Wembley and so on, but how often are we filling 80,000 seat stadiums for boxing anywhere in the world? You know, like, this is, it's just absolutely huge. Jonas reminded me of, like, the Olympics in a way that I probably haven't thought about, like, all that much this week as well, which was, and it's kind of like what, I don't know, in the office that day, and I remember, like, you know, we would have been working on the show that night and getting it ready, but, like, we were, like, you know, didn't want to be around the kind of people. You'll know this, Owen, but it doesn't happen as much anymore, but people from the outside, is like, we, you know, there would be, the big sporting events could be difficult to watch sometimes in, as an off the ball, or when, like, you know, you're living and dying by it, and the you know, at Cheltenham or something like that, where, you know, the wider News Talk family would gather around the TV, you know, and start shouting. You kind of just, you know, so I just, we'd had it for the entire Olympics. So me and a couple of others, like, got out of the building and went down to Sinnott's down across the road there, which was packed in itself, but at least you could fully focus on a big screen, watch the fight and went back to work. But I remember just, like, I can't remember being as emotional at a sporting achievement or victory or whatever it might be, like, you know, that it was, like, it was tough enough to be out in kind of public for it, like, you know. And she's kind of brought that out in me, and I think a lot of other people, a lot of times over the years, you know, beating Cameron, you know, back, and that kind of interview where she talked about people doubting her and things like that. And I remember that week, you know, kind of like playing that position a little bit of, like, why do we think Katie Taylor is going to be beaten twice? She has never not faced and mounted a challenge before. And I remember just, like, it was a vindication mixed with pride in her. That is, like, there's a lot of that. You predict a lot of things in sport and you feel strongly about them. You don't really care. It's just something about Katie and her story that just brings a little bit, it's all a bit visceral. It brings it to the surface a little bit. And the Olympics, I think, is probably the, even when she lost in 2016, I remember, and it clearly wasn't herself and probably wasn't the one goal, but, like, I'll go to my grave saying she won that fight. You know, she probably didn't win it in the way that you would expect her to, and she wasn't at her best. But, you know, again, I remember that so, so well, in a way that I don't remember a lot of what happened last week. Anyway, I'm waffling around the place other than to just say that, like, it's been a mad week, and we've just revisited it over the last half an hour or so in terms of just, like, feeling like we're doing a kind of the story of, you know, building up to her last fight, and it's just brought back so many memories and emotions. It's mad.
11: Yeah.
2: This is the best of News Talk. The best bits from the last 24 hours.
16: What's the race that catches your eye the most this weekend? Is it that Group 1 at Haydock where the ground has gone heavy now, the Sprint Cup? That's a 3:40, or is it something else?
17: Yeah, it's probably in Longchamp. Like, we're just talking before we came on air, JD, about possibly going to the Arc.
16: The Arc, our trials day is on Sunday. So Darius, who won the Arc, is going to be in the Qatar Pre-Foy at 4:35 on Sunday with Red Bay City Roller and Quest for Magic, a forerunner field.
17: Just superb racing across Longchamp on Sunday. And I don't take much notice of French prize money, but it's not particularly good actually here. I know they've had problems with people not betting as much on the Tote in France, which is the way to go. But you have the Prix de Moulin, the Prix Niel is often a good trial for the Arc, and the Prix Vermi as well, which is a mile and a half race for fillies. And just to mention, you mentioned the other race, but in the Prix Niel, it's the first time that we'll see Benvenuto Cellini since he was two lengths third to Calpana. I thought that was a very laudable run, actually. He was quite well back that day in the King George. I thought that was a good run, taking on Montreal. Seven runners in that race, a little bit frustrating, but it'll be fascinating to see how he gets on, taking on Varandir as well, who's a very promising three-year-old from France.
16: I saw him the other day. He's a real good chestnut colored horse. It's fascinating because you remember Galopin de Chance was quite a dark colored brown, but he's a lovely kind of a light shade of brown, Benvenuto Cellini.
17: Well, say the likes of him. So he was. He's by Frankel, but he's out of Newspaper of Record, who I think was a winner at the Breeders' Cup for Chad Brown, and who has also produced Giselle. But, like, you're talking about breeding, like, pretty much the best. But yeah, she won the Juvenile Fillies by 6 3/4 lengths in 2018, and you match them up and you're hoping for the best, and this is a very good racehorse. I wouldn't rule him out of the Arc either.
16: Your friends Maren Newer also declared for the Qatar Prix Vermeil, that filly.
17: It's just going to be fascinating. That I presume Jim is doing this with an eye to the Arc. I was actually talking today. I don't know how many runners he has ever had in the Arc, and she was brilliant at York. And Ross Ryan seems to have the ride now.
16: Aiden was positive about his dad and the way he's going.
17: How would you not be? Yeah,
16: Qatar Prix de Moulin.
17: Declared with Upper Ballow for Sunday as well.
3: Maybe we'll just go on Sunday, JD. Will we? I mean, look at this racing. There's no racing in
16: Ireland. Unfortunately, I've got the Sunday show to do.
3: Yeah.
16: I'm not able to just take go down straight to the airport.
3: It's a phenomenal card. Like, what, five, six group races, big Irish interest. So that'll take plenty of our eyes and see Colin Keane riding amusingly as well, who's a very promising horse. Like, Colin now riding for the owners in for French trainers as well in the Prix Domal.
16: What about the Sprint Cup then at Haylock on Saturday? 3:40, 6 furlongs, Group 1, heavy ground, 8 runners. American Affair, non-runner now with the ground.
3: Yeah, this is the first time I think this flat season we've had like heavy ground. And you're still sort of slightly wondering what is heavy, in the sense that they've been kind of watering to keep it good to firm, I suppose, for 2 or 3 months now. But it does sound like it'll be proper heavy ground, and maybe watch the first couple of races to see. I'm not 100% sure Almirac will be completely in love with this. Marvel Man definitely is interesting on the ground, and will stay quite well. I would give Kind of Blue a chance as well. Has form on that sort of ground. The horse I thought was very interesting was Pabarus, who ran behind Notable Speech last time at York, but I suppose this horse is just a bit of a soft ground pedigree. A lot of these horses we're sort of looking at tomorrow have hardly even run on this ground. Yeah. This horse is 5 from 9, but won on soft ground at Redcar in 2024, has barely run it since, but stays quite well. And I do feel this will come into play here in this race, because it will be about stamina. Danny Tudhub rides, has come in the betting as well. It wasn't a terribly bad run behind Notable Speech, and This is definitely a good bit weaker.
16: Yeah, it's a hard one to weigh up now with the ground. Big Mojo won it last year, and he's needed the confidence boost which he got at the Curra last time. Kind of Blue, I think, will be suited by the ground, given you won a Group 1 at Ascot on soft.
3: He has to have a big chance. A very, very tough horse. Like, obviously, maybe just slightly out of his depth the last year at Ascot, but hardly ever runs a bad race.
16: Couple has never run on ground like this, so that means he probably is best watched.
3: John Duggan, I mean, we're 30 minutes in here and you haven't mentioned Constitution Hill.
16: I was just about to.
3: What are you thinking? I mean, this horse, forget about Constitution River and all these unbelievable flat horses. Can we not talk about a 9-year-old ex-pointer who's running in a flat race tomorrow, because God knows the media.
16: 250 count to the William Hill sponsored September Stakes, Group 3, 1.5 miles, standard to slow, 7 runners, Constitution Hill is lay all day for me. He hasn't hope in hell of winning this.
3: Well, I wouldn't be.
16: He's no chance.
3: I wouldn't be quite that sad.
16: Constitution Hill, forget about it.
3: Over to
16: hasn't
3: you.
16: Hasn't run since March.
3: Hasn't run since March. But have you not heard Nicky giving another update about how well he's working? 7 runners is a 9. He's the only horse by Blue Brazil who's actually won on the flat in Ireland or Britain.
16: Constitution Hill was a great horse. Won his first 10 races over hurdles, including the champion hurdle. His career has faded. He's 9 years of age now. He's won a couple of flat races and always won over the course and distance. This is the Group 3 with horses like Get In There and Pride of Aris, who won the Dante last year. He hasn't a hope. He hasn't run since March. He's not match sharp. He has not got... He's a talking horse now.
3: Yeah, I wouldn't say that. I mean, we saw Banbridge winning at 10 years of age in a decent flat race on debut during the week. I'd be inclined to make him about a 10-1 chance, something like that, because it's a good race. If Get In bounces back from Sandown, Turnada Alert, you can see they've even a pacemaker in the race to make it for him. He's to run to an extremely high level to win this. And Warren Holder, who I remember tipping up a proper price winner that weekend, Warren Holder ran York, and this was my charity bet and he ran muck. I wouldn't be at all surprised. He's my tip in the race at about double figures. He's come in now, but I feel if he bounces back, he's bang there. Will he finish there last and first? I feel he'll finish about fourth or fifth.
16: Why?
3: But it's brilliant. It is brilliant in a way, like, because it's a fascinating race. And even
16: Is it because he was such a good hurdler? Why people got so sucked into this Constitution Hill story?
3: It kind of bores
16: me, to be honest.
3: I know, but because he mightn't be Arkle, right? But if you compare him to an extremely good popular Irish flat horse or Irish jumps horse, the public latches onto him. Like, it's like if you really take to like Moscow Flyer. If Moscow Flyer starts to go down a flat career and happen to be very good, even though he couldn't win a bumper, you would latch onto it. You kind of would. It's just, and I think people in Britain love Constitution Hill. They really love him. I feel the whole campaigning has been a completely mad. But I am fascinated to see where he gets on.
16: Big one at Navan on Saturday. This is the Birdcatcher Series, another 2-year-old race, 10 runners, 6 furlongs for the nursery there at 2:00, the most valuable race on the Navan card on Saturday. Johnny, do you have a view?
17: Supreme Lord went up from 79 to 91. They've actually revised some of the flat marks. So basically that horse was hammered for winning over six furlongs at Navan last time over the course and distance. I was kind of surprised at how well he did it. I found it very, very tough, this race section. The more I looked at it, I was like, would I just stick with Supreme Lord on the base of the gamble the last day? And obviously Robson Aguirre, a good trainer.
16: Lady Patrona, the one maybe for Jessica Harrington, one of maiden over the distance of Sligo last time. She'd gone the right way. She faced Sun Goddess earlier in the season. So.
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18: Good morning, I'm Cameron Clark. Katie Taylor will hang up her gloves after her sold-out fight in Croke Park this evening. The boxing legend takes on Flora Pilley for the super lightweight champion title. It's set to be a spectacle with more than 80,000 people in attendance. Katie says it's going to be an emotional moment.
19: I'm imagining all the thousands of stories from the girls who were at a boxing event for the first time Saturday evening. And in my mind's eye, I'm imagining that one of those girls might fall in love with this beautiful sport.
18: Donald Trump says his US envoys will travel to both Russia and Ukraine with a proposal to end the war. Jared Kushner and Steve Witkoff will make the trips over the weekend and into next week. America hasn't provided any further detail, but Ukrainian President Volodymyr Zelensky says he's expecting the pair in Kyiv tomorrow. In a Telegram post, he confirmed Ukraine will refrain from airstrikes during negotiations. Prosecutors must decide whether an American woman accused of murdering her three children should face another trial after a jury failed to reach a verdict. Lindsay Clancy admits strangling them in Massachusetts in 2023, but blames postpartum psychosis. The 12-person jury was split 11-1 in a case which has gripped the world. US President Donald Trump has had this to say.
20: It's a terrible situation. Look, she did a horrible, horrible thing. Can't be worse. But you'll find out what the price to pay is. There'll be a price.
18: Farmers are being urged to remain vigilant following confirmation of blue tongue in a heifer in Wexford. The unvaccinated 16-month-old, which tested positive during a post-mortem examination, had shown no clinical signs of the virus. It marks the first case of infection in Ireland this year. And National Cinema Weekend is taking place this weekend. Movie lovers can catch a selection of films at reduced prices at cinemas across the country. Fans will also be able to see selected screenings of classic films, including Terminator 2 and Star Trek 4, The Voyage Home. And that's your latest news for now.
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22: Righty here, I'm just giving the Gillette Labs razor a go, and it's smooth. 5 long-lasting blades, and it's got a flex disc that adapts to my gorgeous face. Done in no time, then it goes back on its magnetic stand for a finish almost as good as one of mine. Yeah.

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2: Mainly dry with sunny spells this morning, but there'll be some isolated showers and patches of mist. Highest temperatures of 15 to 19 degrees. And now you're up to date on News Talk.
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0: It's the TED Radio Hour from NPR. I'm Manoush Zomorodi. And we are going to take you back to 1989 and to the first gay video game ever.
1: Yeah, it was a big deal. The sounds had to be kept very small.
2: Hey, hey!
1: Everything had to fit on that 800 megabyte diskette. It was very limited.

0: Canadian detective named Tracker McDyke, and you are searching for your friend who is a drag queen, and her name is Tessie LaFemme.
1: This is CM Ralph, the creator of Caper in the Castro.
0: She's got some inside information about something that's going on in this little neighborhood of the game, which is the metaphor for Castro Street in San Francisco. But before she can get the information to you, the phone suddenly hangs up. And this is where you're left. You're left, oh my God, where's my friend?
1: In the late 80s, CM was working in Silicon Valley by day, and at night, making Caper in the Castro on their Mac Plus.
0: Tessie,

0: Friends just disappear. It felt at times like we were under annihilation and nobody cared. No one was helping us. We had to help each other.
1: So when Caper and the Castro was complete, Sam shared it with friends. Someone posted it on an online LGBTQ bulletin board, and the game took off.
0: Yeah, you know, it just kind of spread.
1: So at its high point, about how many copies do you think were downloaded?
0: The estimate I had been given, and this was after it had been out for about 5 years, somebody had estimated it was about 250,000 copies.
1: Wow!
0: Yeah. But we have no way of knowing.
1: So did you make any other games, or was that it?
0: This was really the only game I made.
1: CM put the original diskette of Caper in the Castro in their bottom desk drawer. And for years, they didn't really think about it. They figured that that part of their life was over. Until someone got in touch in 2017.
2: I'm Adrian Shaw. I'm a professor in media studies and production at Temple University.
1: Adrian was researching old LGBTQ video games, and she'd heard about Caper in the Castro.
2: And I wanted to know more about the person making the game. Like, why did you even start doing this? Like, how did you do it? So I reached out to CM and just said, hey, I'd love to talk to you more about this game.
0: I was stunned. I'll be honest with you. My first reaction was, what? No, that can't be right.
1: CM pulled out that old diskette from their bottom drawer. But
0: the operating system for that game had died a long time ago. It no longer existed, so there was no way to actually play the game.
2: And CM said, like, do you think there's a way to get these games playable again? And I was like, I don't know, but let me ask.
1: Adrian ended up finding someone with the technology to extract Caper and the Castro off the diskette. And she got it uploaded to the Internet Archive, the online library of the Internet.
0: And that's where it is now. You can play the game online.
1: Well, how does that feel? Like, that your game
0: Strange.
1: Is available for... Does it?
0: No, I don't think I'll ever be used to it. I do get mail from people, 10 to 15 emails a year. People just wanting to thank me, and I get a little teary.
1: What do they say? Can you read us one?
0: Dear CM, I had a wonderful time this evening playing Caper in the Castro. Thank you for this priceless contribution to both the history of computer gaming and the LGBTQIA+ community. And thank you for helping pave the way for the rest of us. And that, you know, when I get stuff like that, I'm like, oh, man.
1: Yeah, because it's more than saving your game from being forgotten. It's really saving a piece of history.
0: Yeah, it's my love letter to my community.
1: From filing cabinets to floppy disks, the way we store our information is always in danger of going obsolete, taking along with it entire chunks of our past. And it's not just our stories and data that are in jeopardy. Thanks to climate change, the world around us is morphing faster than ever, too, quickly making maps outdated. So how can we keep our records up to date and safe? Is it even possible to truly save anything for all eternity? On this episode, we search the past, present, and future for answers.
3: Boy, it's everything digital is just completely ephemeral. Whether it's formats that go out of date, like those floppies, just try to run one. Or a CD, find somebody that has a DVD player. I mean, it's starting to get such that things that are really recent are just going away.
1: This is Brewster Kahle.
3: The average life of a web page before it's either changed or deleted is 100 days. That's it. I think it was kind of a cruel joke to call web pages pages, because you think of them as lasting a long time.
1: Yeah.
3: You know, Gutenberg Bibles and all of that kind of thing. And nope.
1: Brewster knew this was going to be a problem. Disappearing websites, missing chapters of the internet. He knew this way back in 1996. And that is why he created the Internet Archive. As we heard, it's where Caper in the Castro can still be found. And over the years, the archive's mission has expanded, saving old books and movies, TV shows, and music.
3: The idea is to try to build the library of everything, the Library of Alexandria for the digital age. We can make all the

0: 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That was the dream of the internet, and the Internet Archive is a part of making that dream come true.
1: Which is a lofty goal and a huge endeavor, because how does someone even begin to back up the internet? Brewster started by building something he called the Wayback Machine.
0: Yes, probably the most used and important part of the Internet Archive right now is the Wayback Machine, where we have collected web pages by going and basically clicking every web link on every web page every 2 months. So if you go to archive.org and type in a URL, we'll show you different versions of that URL over time.
1: Mm-hmm.
0: We collect about a billion URLs every day. And we're finding that it's really important to journalists that are trying to find what actually happened. Lawyers love it because they can use it to say, hey, you said this before, and now you're not saying that. It's the only record often.
1: Yeah, and you can dig up information that someone's deleted.
0: Yes. Take Donald Trump's tweets. Mm. A large part of the policy of the impact on our country while Donald Trump was first president was through his Twitter feed. And then they turned it off.
1: Mm.
0: So it all just kind of disappeared. So we have a copy that we have made available through the Wayback Machine that makes it so we can see what it is. Or when a company goes under, GeoCities, and just everybody's sites go away. They're endless of these sites that go away or make different business decisions. And so people say, gosh, I'm glad that I can get a hold of that.
1: Right.
0: But we run into things like locked files, databases you can't get through to. Some of those are make things real challenges. We're working back and forth with the different websites to try to make things available. And the web also has parts that go obsolete so that the old websites, you can't replay them anymore. So there's challenges every day.
1: Do you ever worry about things being lost to the past? I mean, I can imagine that this would make you neurotic.
0: Oh.
1: Like, oh, we missed something.
0: Oh, yes. We missed Napster.
1: Oh, really?
0: So Napster was maybe the best, biggest music library ever built by people, and it was shut down. We didn't get it. And if you just take the libraries in Ukraine that are being purposefully targeted, just the same way the Nazis targeted the library in Belgrade, it's a way of erasing a culture. You go after their libraries. So, yes, we're worried about this all the time.
1: Right. So what do you do? Do you try to go back and fix things that you missed? Do you have an example, maybe?
0: Well, on Wikipedia, we've tried to take all of the footnotes, all the citations, and turn them blue, turn them into little links. So we went and worked to fix the broken links in Wikipedia. We've now fixed over 15 million broken links. We've prioritized the books that are referenced in Wikipedia and acquired those books, bought them, or got them donated. And we digitize them and then put them back in such that if there's a page number, you can click and turn right to that right page. We did a big project on the Ukrainian Wikipedia to try to collect all of the books that are referenced and make those clickable.
1: So how much harder is it to collect everything that's on the web now compared to, say, a decade ago or 15 years ago, simply because it is behind paywalls or you can't access it without a login?
0: Yes. So we have robots that are going around and collecting a billion URLs. And fortunately, there are over 100 people that work for the Internet Archive that are trying to work on keeping it all alive.
1: Mm-hmm.
0: We don't collect every YouTube video. It's just too big. But we try to collect ones that are referenced a lot or the linked to from Twitter pages, say. So we can't collect everything, but we collect a lot. And if we're not collecting the right things, go to archive.org. There's a Save Page Now feature. And you can put in a URL, and people do this all the time. It's used at about 80 times a second. So even anybody can go and participate in making things permanently available. I just did this for the obituary for my aunt.
1: Hmm.
0: I went to the webpage, made sure that obituary from that funeral home service was archived. So I did that this morning. So you too can go and participate in building the web archives.
1: In a minute, a legal battle between the Internet Archive and some of the biggest book publishers. At issue, whether archiving ebooks is digital piracy or preserving the best of humanity for everyone to enjoy. I'm Manoush Zomorodi, and you're listening to the TED Radio Hour from NPR. Stay with us.

0: It's the TED Radio Hour from NPR. I'm Manoush Zomorodi. Today on the show, For All Eternity. And we were talking to Brewster Kahle, the founder of the Internet Archive, a nonprofit that is trying to digitize everything that we humans create, from websites to music, old movies, and of course, books.
1: The Library of Congress is about 28 million books. We've digitized maybe 6 or 7 million. We physically own probably on that order. So we still have a long way to go.
0: And it's getting harder to proceed because ebooks present very particular problems. For example, that ebook you downloaded, you don't actually own it.
1: So it turns out the big publishers don't sell ebooks. They license them. So your ebook that's on your Kindle or whatever, you don't actually have that. Not in the same sense you had a physical book. You can't pass it down to your kid. And anytime they want to change it, they can change it at any time or make it go away.
0: It's a licensing issue. And Brewster and the Internet Archive started trying to get around it by buying physical copies of books, scanning them, and making their own ebooks to lend out.
1: So we started that in 2011, and in the beginning of the pandemic, four of the largest publishers decided to sue the Internet Archive to say that you aren't allowed to digitize and lend.
0: What the archive calls equal access, those publishers say is digital piracy.
1: And that suit is ongoing. We'll hear probably next year from the district court, and it'll probably be appealed. But we'll see. The big concept that I never really would have imagined would be at play is digital ownership. When you buy a digital file, do you own it in the same sense that you owned a physical thing? You can't just go and post it and give it to everybody. That's understood. Fine. But do you get to keep it? And what the big publishers are saying is, no, there's no such thing as digital ownership anymore, ever. So that's the absolute opposite of what we were doing with the internet in the earliest days, when we were trying to democratize access, democratize creation.
0: I actually went back into the TED archives and watched your talk from 2007, where you laid out your vision, and you knew then that there would be conflicts, even if you didn't know what they were.
2: Shape. There's a political and social question out of this. Is all of this, as we go digital, is it going to be public or private? There are some large companies that have seen this vision that are doing large-scale digitization, but they're locking up the public domain. The question is that the world that we really want to live in? What's the role of the public and versus the private as things go forward? How do we go and have a world where we both have libraries and publishing in the future, just as we basically benefited as we were growing up? So universal access to all knowledge, I think it can be one of the greatest achievements of humankind, like the man on the moon or the Gutenberg Bible or the Library of Alexandria. It could be something that we're remembered for millennia, for having achieved.
1: People have no idea of the heroics that not only the staff of the Internet Archive, but now a thousand other organizations we work with on the web collection, about 500 libraries and the book collections, of how much goes on to try to make it so that the web that we sort of take for granted works. I guarantee if you've never heard of the Internet Archive, you've used it. Because it's just woven into everything.
0: That brings me to a final sort of existential question, Brewster. If everything digital eventually becomes obsolete, how do you archive the archive so it doesn't become obsolete too?
1: Boy, libraries are, you know, they're destroyed all the time. And it's often governments or large, powerful entities that seek to destroy them. So you want more than one copy in more than one place. Then you also want to make it so that it's still used, so that it's cared for. Our collections are almost completely on spinning disk. We have to replace those every 5 to 10 years. So we need people to want it to stay around. Fortunately, there are many, many, many people that are seeing this as a path forward.
0: Not an easy path.
1: No. building a library of everything is a challenge, but it starts one web page at a time, one book at a time. And if we see ourselves as preserving history collectively, we'll all make it come true.
0: That was Brewster Kahle. He is the founder of the Internet Archive. You can see his full talk at TED.com. Thanks also to CM Ralph, artist and maker of the video game Caper and the Castro, and Adrian Shaw, professor of media studies and production at Temple University. Since this episode first aired, the Internet Archive has had numerous challenges. It had to restrict access to 500,000 books on its site after losing legal battles with publishers. More recently, media outlets have been blocking the site from archiving their articles because of concerns that AI platforms use that material to train their models. Today on the show, preserving our past, present, and future for all eternity. Which begs the question, where are we going to keep all that information? And how will we keep it safe?
3: Absolutely. One of the biggest challenges is the sheer amount of data that we're generating. And I don't think we really realize, most of us, where all of that data is being stored. Okay, maybe I'll pay a few more bucks a month so that I can store my data in the cloud. But what is that cloud? You know, it's this huge server facility.
0: This is molecular biologist Dina Zielinski.
3: So it's projected that by the year 2025, the global data sphere, as in like all of the digital data that is out there, is projected to exceed more than 175 zettabytes. And one zettabyte is equal to a trillion gigabytes. So it's really become an urgent problem. You know, we've come a long way in digital data storage and computing, but we're running out of storage devices, quite literally.
0: Dina says there is a possible solution to our data storage problem, a microscopic solution that's been around for billions of years. DNA.
3: I actually have some in my fridge here. You can store. Yeah, you know, for that was a collaboration I had with a local artist, but we stored a digital museum on DNA, and so it's currently in my refrigerator.
0: Wait, so you have a museum on DNA in your refrigerator right now?
3: Yes.
0: I love the image of you, like, going to get a, like, scoop of strawberry ice cream and seeing this little vial of DNA holding all this data right next to it.
3: Yeah, I forget it's there sometimes, and then I move my mustard jar over, and there it is.
0: It's so great!
3: The idea of DNA data storage is actually not new, and we can actually say that DNA is the original storage device. It stores all of the data that makes up living beings. And so it's been optimized over literally billions of years.
0: Dina says you can use DNA just like a hard drive or a floppy disk, but it does an even better job.
3: It's true. I mean, it's absolutely true. It can beat any man-made device in terms of longevity, density. It has a very small ecological footprint. I mean, it's biocompatible. It's something that we'll always be interested in. And we can think of DNA as just another storage device. So instead of a compact disk or a floppy disk or a hard drive, we simply use the molecule of DNA.
0: Yeah, and when it comes to DNA's durability, I have heard you use the example of Ötzi the Iceman. This is a 5,000-year-old man whose body was found frozen by hikers in the Alps in the 90s.
3: Yes, Ötzi the Iceman. So he was up in the Alps, and it was nice and cold and dry. And these are sort of the ideal storage conditions. And all that is to show that, you know, even after thousands of years, we're still able to extract meaningful information from the DNA. So DNA in itself is very fragile, actually. If I just have DNA in a tube, for example, it's very susceptible to UV radiation. It is really only stable at room temperature for a relatively short period of time. And then it starts to sort of degrade and accumulate errors. But if you store it very cold and very dry, we could theoretically store data that's critical to humanity in such a place, in a naturally existing cold and dry place, like Ötzi the Iceman.
0: Here's Dina Zielinski on the TED stage.
3: Storing data on DNA is not new. Nature's been doing it for several billion years. In fact, every living thing is a DNA storage device. But how do we store data on DNA? We first learn to sequence or read DNA, and very soon after, how to write it or synthesize it. This is much like how we learn a new language. And now we have the ability to read, write, and copy DNA. We do it in the lab all the time. So anything, really anything, that can be stored as zeros and ones can be stored in DNA. To store something digitally, we convert it to bits, or binary digits. Each pixel in a black and white photo is simply a zero or a one. And we can write DNA much like an inkjet printer can print letters on a page. We just have to convert our data, all of those zeros and ones, to A's, T's, C's, and G's. And then we send this to a synthesis company. So we write it, we can store it, and when we want to recover our data, we just sequence it.
0: Okay, so is there a machine that does this that says, right, there's a zero and a one, and so I'm going to turn that into an A or and a C or whatever else it would be and transpose it or write it onto this synthetic material?
3: Right, so that is actually the easiest part of this whole process. So we can theoretically store up to 2 bits or 2 zeros or ones of data per DNA letter, right? So you have a possibility of a zero or a one stored in A, T, C, or G. And so the encoding scheme is actually very simple. So if you have a 00, that becomes an A, 01 becomes C, 10 becomes G, and 11 becomes T. And that's it. It's just a text file, right? So you have a text file at the end of this whole process with just sentences of A's, T's, C's, and G's. And we send that text file to a synthesis company. And in a matter of days, depending on the complexity of your DNA sequences, they'll send you back a tube with a sort of dried powder containing your DNA.
0: With a dried powder?
3: Yeah, so DNA is quite stable if you remove the moisture from it. And so usually it comes in a tube with just sort of this thin film on the bottom.
0: Okay, so you've got the tube with the dried powder. How long can you leave it in there for?
3: So if you store it, for example, in your refrigerator, in your kitchen, I mean, it can easily last years, even tens of years. Ideally, you would freeze it, and that would further extend the life of the DNA.
0: Even for thousands of years, like Ötzi?
3: Yeah, so, I mean, when we synthesize DNA, it's still fragile on its own. But if you keep it protected, so we can store DNA in silica beads, so glass beads, and some researchers at ETH in Zurich, Robert Grass's team, have shown that the DNA is stable for thousands of years, and they've replicated sort of a European climate, and they showed that by inducing temperature and other stress, they were still able to recover the data from the DNA.
0: And let's say you were like, today's the day, I'm going to get the data out of the DNA. How would you go about doing that?
3: So just add water. So you take your, you just take your tube of DNA, you add water to it, and then you load it onto the sequencer, and then you simply convert your A's, T's, C's, and G's back to zeros and ones and decode the data.
0: Okay, so this is something that you need highly specialized computers and machines to do right now, right?
3: Yes. Even though I have DNA in my fridge, I cannot do much with it.
0: Okay, got it. So just being at home, it's not like you're going to store your data in the fridge like you store data on your desktop, on your laptop or something. What we're talking about is really putting critical pieces of humanity's collective knowledge in a safe place.
3: Yeah, so DNA storage is mostly useful for archival or cold data. One of my favorite examples is here in France. They stored the rights of man in DNA, and they actually keep it in the French National Archives here.
0: Wow.
3: And you can make copies very easily and very cheaply, but it is currently stored safely in a vacuum tube in the archives here.
0: So why aren't more people doing this now?
3: I would say in the next decade or so, the synthesis costs will drop down sufficiently in order to make this a scalable and affordable alternative. But for the time being, it's simply too expensive. But if we can store critical archival data, that's really the ideal solution for DNA, at least in the next like decade or two.
0: How expensive is it right now?
3: I mean, it's insanely expensive. It's kind of a moving target, but we're talking on the order of, you know, thousands to millions or billions of dollars just to store even text documents. To give you a concrete example, so in our study back in 2017, we stored 2 megabytes of data. So we basically compressed a few files, including an Amazon gift card, one of the first movies ever made, and an operating system. And so all that totaled to 2 megabytes. And it costs about $7,000 just to synthesize that.
0: Uh-huh.
3: So... It's still way too expensive, but this is where scientists are once again turning to nature. So instead of using this very costly chemical synthesis process, there are actually enzymes that exist in nature that synthesize DNA. And so there are quite a few groups and companies that are specifically working on improving that method of synthesis.
0: It's interesting, though, thinking about the scenario where we would need to retrieve the rights of man from the French archive. I mean, if we are at a point where that's the only copy we have left, the one that's on the DNA, don't we have far bigger problems as the human race? I can't help but go to a very sort of nihilist point in these apocalyptic scenarios where I'm like, who cares?
3: Yeah,
0: like,
3: especially after the pandemic with global warming, I think, yeah, we're kind of preparing for the worst here.
0: But do you feel like, is that sort of a defeatist? Like, are you thinking about these scenarios all the time as someone who's considering how we might save data for all eternity?
3: I try not to, but inevitably, yes, I do. Especially just when it comes to thinking about all of those documents that are critical to humanity. But I think it's something that we all need to come together on a global level to decide what is important and how and where we might back these documents up. The cool thing is it sounds like science fiction. It sounds crazy and complicated, and it really isn't. It's actually very straightforward. It's an elegant, ideal solution with shortcomings that are being addressed, you know, by scientists. So I'm very optimistic that it will become a viable solution, at least, as I mentioned, for critical archival data within the next decade or so.
0: Dina Zielinski is a molecular biologist and a bioinformatician. You can see her full talk at TED.com. And since we spoke in 2023, this technology has become publicly available. DNA storage is still expensive, but now anyone can store their data this way. On the show today, for all eternity, I'm Anoush Zamarodi, and you're listening to the TED Radio Hour from NPR. We'll be right back.

0: It's the TED Radio Hour from NPR. I'm Manoush Zomorodi. And on the show today, for all eternity, how we are trying to preserve information forever. So far, we've talked about archiving the internet, putting data on DNA. And now, for something a little different. What if we could archive the Earth? Our story starts with archaeologist Chris Fisher.
1: So in 2009, myself and my team of graduate students and other students documented an ancient city for the first time in central Mexico, which we now call Angamuco.
0: That ancient city that Chris found was massive.
1: So it had served to preserve thousands of building foundations.
0: And that was so exciting, but also terrifying, because Chris would need years to excavate and map this site.
1: I mean, this would have been my career, surveying this one site. I'm super impatient and I didn't want to do that.
0: So Chris asked a colleague for advice.
1: I'm like, dude, there's got to be a better way. And he's like, well, have you heard of this LIDAR technology?
0: LIDAR stands for Light Detection and Ranging. It's the sensing technology that self-driving cars use to scan and make maps of the terrain around them.
1: But what we do is we use something called airborne LIDAR.
0: Using helicopters, planes, or increasingly, drones.
1: And basically, you have some sort of instrument. That instrument fires off a pulse of infrared beams, you know, hundreds of thousands of pulses in some instances. When one of those beams strikes something, could be the ground surface, it could be buildings, pyramids, roads, all of that sort of stuff. It returns back to the sensor and it gives you a measure of distance.
0: All that data creates a full 3D scan, a digital map. And that first map that Chris saw absolutely delighted him.
1: In 45 minutes of flying, the LIDAR had collected 20 years worth of normal archaeological fieldwork. I actually started to tear up a little bit because I was like, oh my God, this changes everything.
0: Chris became a specialist in using LIDAR in archaeology, which is why 3 years later, documentary filmmakers sought him out. They wanted Chris to look at their scans of a site in Honduras.
1: You know, they needed some help interpreting them.
0: The scans seemed to show a lost city buried beneath the vegetation. Chris thought so too. But he also wanted to be sure. And so they headed to Central America.
1: We had to go verify that what we were actually seeing in the LIDAR images was actually on the ground. And to do that, these sites were so inaccessible that the only way to effectively get there was by helicopter. And so we entered this world that hadn't been visited by people for centuries.
0: Centuries.
1: Centuries, since it was last occupied in the prehistoric period. There are only a couple of entrances into the valley. And so we were able to fly through one of those gaps. And then the valley opens up and it's just a sea of green. And we saw below us flocks of scarlet macaws.
0: It's beautiful.
1: So it's just green, green, green. And then you have these brightly colored birds. And the contrast in the colors was just really mind-blowing. And I knew at that point that this was different. We were in for something really amazing.
0: Chris and the team did indeed find evidence of a city that's now called the City of the Jaguar. There were ancient house foundations, irrigation canals, and a shrine.
1: So we found a cache of objects at the center of the site that were left on the surface that were like a ritual closing of the site.
0: It was a huge discovery. And so the government got involved. Soldiers were stationed on site to protect it from looting. But 11 months later, when Chris came back for another visit, he was shocked at how different things looked.
1: The tiny gravel bar where we first landed our helicopter was gone.
0: Chris Fisher continues from the TED stage.
1: The brush had been cleared away and the trees removed to create a large landing zone for several helicopters at once. Without it, after just one rainy season, the ancient canals that we had seen in our LIDAR scan were damaged or destroyed. And the Eden I described soon had a large clearing, central camp, lights,
2: in an outdoor chapel. In other words, despite our best efforts to protect the site as it was, things changed. Our initial LIDAR scan of this city of the Jaguar is the only record of this place as it existed just a few years ago. Broadly speaking, this is a problem for archaeologists. We can't study an area without changing it somehow. And regardless, the Earth is changing. Archaeological sites are destroyed. History is lost. We take for granted that our cultural and ecological patrimony will be around forever. It won't.
0: So the Honduran government brings in soldiers to make sure that other people don't come in looking for treasures. Right. But in the process, they destroy other things that probably the naked eye would never know was there unless we were an archaeologist. And so when you realize that that was happening, did you say to yourself, well, thank goodness we have this original mapping of this area with LIDAR?
1: Yeah. So my initial reaction was, oh, yeah, we've got these. We have the LIDAR images of them. But then my secondary reaction was like kind of an intense sadness. Mm. By documenting this place and understanding it and going to it, we'd actually fundamentally changed it.
0: See, this is, what do you do with sadness is always the question that I have. And I feel like, you know, do you just say, well, this is what I, my life's calling, this is what I do.
1: Yeah, yeah.
0: Or do you think,
1: Yeah, you know, that made me realize how fragile the Earth is, how rapidly the Earth is changing due to the climate crisis, and how much stuff there is left to discover. It took me several months to figure this out. But eventually I did come to the realization that I could do something, that due to the climate crisis, we're losing cultural and ecological treasures that we don't even know exist. And unless we document them, we will never know they exist.
2: We've lost 50% of our rainforests. We lose 18 million acres of forest every year. And rising sea levels will make cities, countries, and continents completely unrecognizable. Unless we have a record of these places, no one in the future will know they existed. Looking at my scans from Honduras and Mexico, it's clear that we need to scan now as much as possible while we still can. That's what inspired the Earth Archive, an unprecedented scientific effort to LIDAR scan the entire planet, starting with areas that are most threatened. Its purpose is threefold. Number one, create a baseline record of the Earth as it exists today to more effectively mitigate the climate crisis. To measure change, you need two sets of data, a before and an after. Right now, we don't have a high-resolution before data set for much of the planet. Number two, create a virtual planet so that any number of scientists can study our Earth today. Archaeologists like me can look for undocumented settlements. Ecologists can study tree size, forest composition, and age. Geologists can study hydrology, faults, disturbance. Possibilities are endless. Number three, preserve a record of the planet for our grandchildren's grandchildren so they can reconstruct and study lost cultural patrimony in the future.
0: Okay, so your mind-boggling project is called the Earth Archive, and it requires, as you put it, that we scan the planet.
1: Yeah, so this is the big idea. That's where I landed, in that we have this technology to scan the Earth's surface and everything on it and curate it in perpetuity for our grandchildren's grandchildren. Mm. And these LIDAR records represent the ultimate conservation records. Because not only do they record the ground surface, but they record all the vegetation on it, every tree. Mm. It would record the underlying topography. It would record the hydrology of places. We'd be able to see archaeological sites in those zones. We would be able to see modern settlement change and roads and deforestation features. And countless other things. But the archaeology piece of this is probably the least important. The ecological piece is probably a lot more important. And so it really would be the ultimate baseline data set from which you could do other significant analysis.
0: Layer and layer and layer upon layer of information. I mean, that's, I love the way you described it. It's like a research sandwich that it's capturing.
1: Exactly. And that's the amazing thing about these LIDAR records. Once you do the scan, it freezes the Earth and everything on it in time. And since it's a digital record, you can curate it in perpetuity. So it doesn't degrade like a photograph.
0: All right. How is this even possible? Because what you're talking about is a small plane flying over every square inch of the planet to scan it with a LIDAR ray. Can that be done?
1: Absolutely. It absolutely can be done. Many wealthier countries are already scanning all of the lands within their own borders. The problem is that countries that don't have those kinds of resources, which happen to be some of the countries that are most threatened, or even areas within the United States populations that are sort of underserved by the government, are not getting their area scanned in time. So we've just completed a really exciting project that we help facilitate with the Yakutat Tlingit tribe in Alaska.
3: We live in a dynamic, shifting environment. We find that the landscape is actively moving all around us.
0: This is Chris's partner on the project, Andrew Gildersleeve.
3: I'm the chief executive officer of the Yakutat Tlingit tribe. We're really the top of Southeast Alaska on the Gulf. What makes us so unique is the fact that we have one of the few glaciers in the world that is actually growing, a tidewater glacier.
0: Nearby, lots of logging is causing deforestation, especially on one particular island.
3: It's made of gravel, and the trees are literally what hold the gravel together.
0: And that is jeopardizing the tribe's livelihoods, their land, and their burial sites.
3: So when Chris came onto the scene, we decided to move quickly, and we immediately moved to have a LIDAR scan of this barrier island. Now, this island is home not only to burial grounds and ancient village sites, it's also literally our protection from the Gulf of Alaska, from potential tsunamis. And with LIDAR, it immediately meant that this island could not only speak for itself and tell us its stories, it also meant that the logging operation was not going to get away with any of the destructive tendencies that they had in the past. We had recorded and collected everything with regards to the island, from the roots to the tops of the trees.
1: They're seeing the changes in their landscape. They're concerned, and they want to use every technique they possibly can to ensure that they are practicing best standards for their continuing stewardship.
3: LIDAR gives us an immediate and clear history. And as we live in this dynamic time, this dynamic landscape, with the climate crisis, with the deforestation, with fisheries issues, tourism issues, we need serious data to really start answering big questions of the tribe. And the powerful part of that is, I believe that when people can see it, when it's been recorded, that we as a people fundamentally won't allow it to happen anymore. It's only when these things occur out of sight, when there's no true record, and when a story can't be told, that this type of environmental degradation occurs.
1: And it's also really exciting for us at the Earth Archive to help work with the Yakutat to build their own internal capacity to be able to, you know, understand and analyze the LIDAR data and use it to practice good conservation on their lands.
0: Yeah, you know, it makes me wonder, like, has anyone ever said to you, okay, that's great that you're going to scan this area, but how about just giving us the time and money to actually stop the climate change that is being inflicted upon us instead of showing us a snapshot of where we are, how about helping us fix it?
1: Yeah, unfortunately, that's not possible. So any changes, I mean, we could all start living like the Flintstones today, and any changes we make are baked in for probably the next 20 or 30 years at least, if not more. So unfortunately, at this point, the landscape is going to change, and it's going to change pretty dramatically.
0: So depressing.
1: I know it is depressing, but we've got to fight to do the best that we can do for the generations that follow us.
0: Chris, I just want to, in the last few minutes, ask you, I mean, this is kind of a big change for you. You are an excavator. You're an archaeologist. You're looking into the past. And now you have become more of a librarian archivist preserving the future in some ways. Is that weird for you?
1: It's totally weird. I mean, you know, I was trained as a field archaeologist. The longer my boots stayed in the closet, the more unhappy I would get. And now it's time to leave our boots in the closet and just buckle down and focus on recording the things that are being lost.
0: Do you think of yourself as leaving breadcrumbs of data for future humans now? Are you that person?
1: I hope so. I mean, I hope. I fully expect that people will be going back through these LIDAR records that we're collecting today, 100 years from now, maybe centuries from now, who knows? Asking questions that we can't conceive of, using techniques that are beyond even anything that we could sort of come up with. And maybe my name will be in the metadata somewhere, or the Earth Archive's name will be in the metadata somewhere. And that'll be my legacy.
0: Archaeologist Chris Fisher is the founder and co-director of the Earth Archive. You can see his full talk at TED.com. And to learn more about the project, go to TheEarthArchive.com. Many thanks to Andrew Gildersleeve of the Yakutat Tlingit Tribe as well. And thank you so much for listening to our episode For All Eternity. It was produced by Andrea Gutierrez, James Delahousie, Katie Monteleone, and Matthew Cloutier. It was edited by Sanaz Meshkinpour, Rachel Faulkner-White, and me. Our production staff at NPR also includes Fiona Guerin. Our intern is Susanna Brown, and our fellow is Malvika Dang. Our theme music was written by Ramtin Arablouei. Our audio engineers were Alex Drewenskus and Stacey Abbott. Our partners at TED are Chris Anderson, Colin Helms, Anna Phelan, Jimmy Gutierrez, and Daniela Balarezzo. I'm Manoush Zomorodi, and you've been listening to the TED Radio Hour from NPR.
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21: A very good morning to you. You're very welcome to Down to Business. Coming up on today's show, we'll be taking a look at the business of driving and selling vintage and classic cars. 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
23: Good morning, I'm Cameron Clark. Katie Taylor will hang up her gloves after her sold-out fight in Croke Park this evening. The boxing legend takes on Flora Peely for the super lightweight champion title. It's set to be a spectacle with more than 80,000 people in attendance. Katie says it's going to be an emotional moment.
24: I'm imagining all the thousands of stories from the girls who were boxing there for the first time Saturday evening. And in my mind's eye, I'm imagining that one of those girls might fall in love with this beautiful sport.
23: Taoiseach Micheál Martin is attending a state commemoration in County Limerick today to mark the 100th anniversary of the Drumcolliher cinema fire. 48 people lost their lives following a fire in a makeshift cinema in the town on this day in 1926, amounting to 10% of the village's population. The official ceremony, which includes musical and cultural performances, begins at midday. Media Minister Patrick O'Donovan says the tragedy left a huge mark on the area.
25: It is appropriate that 100 years after W.T. Cosgrave, who was the head of the government at the time, that Micheál Martin, as head of government now, is coming to, really on behalf of the people of Ireland and the government of Ireland, to show solidarity with the people of Drumcolliher.
23: Donald Trump says his US envoys will travel to both Russia and Ukraine with a proposal to end the war. Jared Kushner and Steve Witkoff will make the trips over the weekend and into next week. America has not provided any further detail, but Ukrainian President Volodymyr Zelensky says he's expecting the pair in Kyiv tomorrow. In a Telegram post, he confirmed Ukraine will refrain from airstrikes during negotiations. And Patsy Kensett says her role in Emmerdale changed her life. She's returned to the soap after almost 20 years. The actress first joined in 2004 for a two-year stint as scheming Sadie King. She's back on screens until December, but hopes the door is being kept open for another potential return in the future. And that's your latest news for now.
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23: First in boxing, Katie Taylor insists she's focused on a performance rather than the occasion ahead of her retirement fight tonight. The Bray woman will hang up her gloves as the unified world super lightweight champion should she overcome the unbeaten French fighter Flora Pili at Croke Park. A sellout crowd of 80,000 people are set to attend at the home of Gaelic Games, with Paddy Donovan, Emmett Brennan and Taylor's cousin Molly McCann among the boxers to feature on the undercard. In soccer, Troy Parrott proved the hero for Real Betis as they picked up a dramatic 1-0 win over Real Madrid in La Liga last night. The Ireland forward came off the bench to grab a late match-winning goal, his first for the club. And in tennis, defending champion Carlos Alcaraz has breezed through to round four of the US Open tennis with a straight sets win over Wu Yabing. The Spaniard plays American number 20 seed Tommy Paul in the next round.
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23: Mainly dry with sunny spells this morning, but there'll be some isolated showers and patches of mist. Highest temperatures of 15 to 19 degrees. And now you're up to date on News Talk.
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21: A very good morning to you, wherever you are. You're very welcome to Saturday's Down to Business. As always, this is the show that gets behind how things really work in Irish business. Bobby here with you all the way till 10 o'clock this morning. Now, we've lots coming up on today's show. We'll be hearing from vital community organisations that are benefiting from Tesco's Community Fund. And our Executive Chair will be talking to John Kelly of Sure Engineering about employing over 1,600 people and headquartering down in Waterford. In our industry review, we'll be looking at the not-so-niche world of vintage and classic cars. Excited for that. I was out and about earlier in the week visiting a really, really amazing place called Morzo in Dublin to see what all the fuss was about when it comes to their sandwiches. More on that a bit later. Yes, you can't beat a good sandwich. I'll be talking to a retail futurist and he'll be telling us what renaming Lake Ontario to Lake Canada actually means for American business. And as always, I'll be checking in shortly with our esteemed business panel who are going to walk us through the business stories of the week and indeed the weekend.

0: Joining us is John Isle, the deputy business editor of the Sunday Times. Good morning to you both.
1: Good morning, Bobby.
0: John, we'll start with economic matters, if we may. The Irish Times telling us that Irish economic growth stalled slightly in the second quarter, yet GDP expands 10%. And I read out that headline with a caveat, GDP versus MDD, really. What figure do you want?
2: Well, we can get tied up in the acronyms here. I actually question why they made this their main story, because we all know that the GDP figures are not really accurate and they're not to be paid attention to except for certain technical matters that economists care about, etc. But essentially, the GDP bounced back in the second quarter after a really dismal first quarter, which was mainly because of kind of weird things relating to trade and pharmaceuticals, where 2025 had like a big boom before the tariffs, and so the comparative number is lower. But the real number we should all be paying attention to is modified domestic demand, which is a more accurate recording of what is actually happening in the domestic economy. But an interesting detail in this piece is that modified domestic demand is now becoming corrupted in the same way as GDP due to the activities of multinationals. So all of these data centers that are being built to keep up with AI chip turnover, etc., and the increasing use of digital technology is now sort of polluting the modified domestic demand number. So that's coming with a caveat as well. But the it seems now that the proxy is personal consumption. And as long as that's going up, we're doing okay. So personal consumption rose 1% in the second quarter. Not exactly blowing the doors off, but kind of steady growth there.
0: Okay, so we have a modest decline in modified domestic demand, MDD, driven by a 5.2% slide in investment levels compared with the first quarter, Sarah. Mm-hmm. John mentioned it there. There's also some distortions, as I see here, around IP, around aircraft leasing. Again, big numbers there, distorting the overall figure. With just maybe a couple of companies involved in that, but accounting for a huge amount of activity.
3: Yeah, I mean, to your point, I think, John, it seems that Ireland is running kind of two parallel economies, if you were looking at these on paper. And it feels like the only honest number actually is the, or maybe the reassuring number is the personal spending, if we're being honest.
0: Yeah. Again, Cantillon has written about this many times, but noisy headline data underlines the uselessness of calculating GDP, as John outlined there, that, you know, as I said, what figure do you want?
2: Yeah, and so the main bodies like the central bank or the ESRI that look at this, like, they've moved on to modified domestic demand. They really don't talk about GDP much anymore. And even if you look at the NTMA's own documents that they show to investors when they go on the road to sell Irish bonds, they say, look, here's the GDP number, we'll show it to you, but actually pay no attention to it, because that doesn't tell you anything about how much we're raising in taxes on a sustainable basis to pay you back for these bonds. Now, you know, the other thing you can look at, and these numbers just came out earlier in the week, are the exchequer figures. And if you look at income tax receipts and VAT, like, those are going up 6%, 7%, 8% every month. And that is a good indication of how many people are being hired, how much money they're making in salary and wages, and then how much they're spending on the other side. So you see that consumption is still very robust, employment is quite high, and earnings are strong. So all of those things are pointing to a steady, flourishing economy.
0: All right. A lot of activity expected next week, Sarah. Snipers, drones, and thousands of Gardaí are drafted in for a flying visit, Robin Schiller tells us in today's Irish Independent. A lot of stuff going on, a lot of bodies involved from the US Secret Service, the Gardaí with all the drone divisions, all things I didn't even know the Gardaí had. Being rolled out to defend our country and make sure ensure the safety of Donald Trump when he visits Ireland next weekend.
3: Well, isn't it a great chance for us to demonstrate all our capabilities for 24 hours, Bobby? I think it's, flying visit very much is accurate, isn't it? He's only here for a 24-hour period. And I suppose many people will probably be asking, you know, what is the actual cost to the taxpayer here? It does appear that it's going to be a lovely holiday for Trump. He's going to be visiting, you know, Doombeg and doing all of those things. I think the other interesting piece, though, is, you know, the approach to Trump. jump around

0: the diplomacy. I think that's more interesting. You know, Dan Mulhall talks about the strategies being...
1: A former diplomat.
0: Yes, calling him, you know, the strategies being used, you know, that many other people have is call him daddy, give him a jet, give him, you know, a birth cert about his heritage, invite him to see the king. So it seems like plummeting, from an Irish point of view.
1: Well, there's clear evidence that that has worked.
0: Yeah,
1: you know,
0: yeah.
1: So, and, you know, I think no one really wants to have a public spat with this man that's, you know, broadcast across every newspaper and station. Like, so really, if you can kind of play the game and give him what he wants, John, throw him the odd, tell him that Doombeg is a fantastic golf course, tell him that we, you know, we really appreciate his involvement down here. And again, you ask any of the people down in Doombeg, they'll tell you that they're very, very happy.
2: Well, Dan Mulhall has personal experience of this. Of course, he was the Irish ambassador to the US from 2017 to 2022. So he was face to face with Trump and says, in private, actually, he's not the obnoxious character, let's say, that we see on our televisions and in press conferences, and that he likes to be liked. Yeah. That's very important to him. So that if you show him you like him, he softens, right? And you've seen that sometimes with like Zoran Mamdani, the New York City mayor, who is politically, you know, diametrically opposed to Trump. The two got on very well in the Oval Office when Mamdani paid him a visit there, and there was really no issue about their political differences whatsoever. So that may be the approach that Micheál Martin and Catherine Connolly decide to take. You know, there's always the opportunity for a banana skin if a sensitive situation emerges. Maybe we have to talk about corporate tax or sticky subjects like Israel-Palestine. I think things could go off the rails. But I'd say the Irish politicians will be keeping it light, talking about golf as much as possible.
1: Yeah.
0: I think it's the, you know, potential for journalists to ask those sticky questions.
1: Which will probably be limited, I'd suggest.
0: Yeah, potentially. But I think that's the real, you know, banana skin, as you said. I think everyone will probably be on their best behavior.
1: All right. Well, we'll see what happens. I believe he'll be flying in around this time next week when we're on air. So we'll have a look at all that. Again, a piece from the front page of today's Irish Times about the company Rathwood, which is reads for kind of disturbing reading. We have a situation here where the Keogh brothers, who ran the troubled retailer Rathwood before it went into examinership last April, they actually remain heavily involved in the company and are in regular communication with the new owner, a consortium headed by Kevin Nolan, who runs a Cork-based advisory firm. Some communications internally seem to have been obtained by the Irish Times, and it just, there's a kind of an undercurrent of nastiness, I'd suggest, with these Keogh brothers and what they're saying about their employees and their business. Sarah.
0: Yeah, I mean, you know, as you said there, Bobby, in July, the High Court approved this €750,000 rescue scheme for him. And I think that is concerning for, you know, the people that were involved in approving that. Customers are owed money, you know, where the refunds are just, you know, 25 cent. And I think, as you said, the concern here really is that some of the communication that they've seen suggests a rather disturbing culture, I would say, you know, especially in terms of how they feel about employees and the people that they actually work with. So I think, you know, there is serious questions to be asked about how that was, you know, approved in terms of a rescue. And are they in or out, I think, is everyone needs to know.
1: Yeah, well, they're not, as I understand it, they're not directors of this new company, but they do seem to have some form of ongoing involvement. Now, whether that was in the interest of Kevin Nolan having some sort of continuity around information and around management that they're there, but what did you make of all this, John?
2: Well, you know, Kevin Nolan is quoted in this story, which is a great scoop by Connor Pope to get this documentation. I'll read out some of the quotes from these emails in a second, but Nolan is saying, you know, it's normal for the past directors to have some advisory role in a situation like this where a company's gone bankrupt and we're trying to kind of bring it back from the dead. But any customer who, you know, didn't have their order fulfilled, lost hundreds, maybe thousands of euro on this deal, is not going to be happy to see the way that they're speaking behind the scenes in private when they think no one can hear them. So they're talking about, you know, strategizing to make sure staff don't hang around for good redundancy packages. You know, there's some emails about that. And then one that stood out to me is talking about keeping the customers sweating until early next, suppliers sweating until early next week. Pretend basically that I'm not happy, but you're trying to get it sorted. So these kind of colluding to in some way pull the wool over the eyes of suppliers who want to get back to business. And then this was peppered, it says in the story, with emojis, including crying, laughing faces and devils. Yeah. So this sort of cavalier, approach to business after this company really has left a lot of people in the lurch is not a good look at all.
1: Yeah. Absolutely. Volkswagen, you talk about businesses in trouble, Sarah, but Volkswagen are going to let 100,000 staff go by 2030. Now, there's 650,000 people working across all our brands, which is a colossal number of people. It equates to about 15% of the workforce, which doesn't sound so bad, but if you think about 100,000 jobs going in any organization, you know, this is really, really significant.
0: Yeah, I think, you know, one of the article mentions that the chief executive, Oliver, is it Bloom, was booed last month by staff during a tour of the company's headquarters in northern Germany as part of the company's dialogue about the need to address these challenges. But I suppose the backdrop here is that, you know, they're saying it's in response to tariffs and competition from the Chinese in particular, and that up to four plants could close in the next 8 years. And I suppose it is the impact of, you know, some of the Chinese EV makers have managed to capture some demand, and that's obviously had an impact. And I think, like, from the Irish perspective, you know, any sign of a weakening industrial base in Germany would definitely be a headwind for the Eurozone. So, like, from Irish context, we need to be aware of that.
1: John, I was thinking about this, you know, what surprised me, because I believe that Volkswagen is, you know, very much embedded in the community, a lot of worker directors. Mm. So the unions would have a fairly strong arm when it comes to this. But they seem to be going along with this, which means clearly that they can see that unless they take these rather radical actions of reducing the labor force by 100,000, that it could be game over.
2: Yeah, it seems like an existential question for the company. And let's not forget, though, that Volkswagen within the last decade has had some major financial scandals as well, you know, about their accounting practices.
1: And the carbon emissions. Exactly.
2: So there are issues in that company, or there are historical issues that, you know, suggest maybe hasn't always been the best run, even though it is a major component of the German economy. But this will be hard, I think, for sort of German self-confidence in general. You know, Volkswagen is seen as their sort of flagship company and relates to their very strong industrial base. And as Sarah said, the Chinese are really coming for that and kind of outdoing everybody in terms of being able to develop very quickly a sort of fleet of affordable electric vehicles, and the sort of incumbent brands haven't been as successful. I mean, this may just be the beginning of a change in the automotive industry across the Western world.
1: I think you're right.
2: Because this is saying that this is the biggest restructuring that's ever happened in that industry. And you just wonder what's happening next for, say, GM and some of the other big companies. Are they going to have to make big decisions like this too?
1: And as you say, the implications for the German economy, given that automotive manufacturing is such a huge part of their manufacturing base, could be significant.
2: Yeah, absolutely. And then again, you know, that has implications for the overall structure of the German economy, which relies on, you know, there's the entire supply chain and then its relations throughout the European Union, as Sarah has pointed out. It's more than just 100,000 jobs in one country.
0: And I hate to say those two letters again, but I think AI will definitely have had an impact here.
1: Right. Well, I wonder if it'll have an impact on our next story, because Matt Cooper is quite exercised about the hiking fares to buy buses as 100 sit idle were being taken for a ride. Maybe explain the story for us, if you would, Sarah.
0: Yeah, so the bus fares are going to hike up next January. This has been kind of widely talked about. It's I think 33% increase, and obviously in the backdrop of like we're seeing like electricity costs are also going up. But what he talks about is that there is 100 electric buses that are lying idle, and the argument is why are we hiking prices? We should just get those buses on the road. But the problem, which seems like I would say Irish problem, is they don't yet have the infrastructure to charge said buses to make use of them. But they are still talking about buying more to continue to expand the transport network.
1: Well, John, as somebody who exercised my right to have my first free travel pensioners trip on the Dart earlier in the week, I'm quite close to this story, even though maybe I'm not really invested in it anymore.
0: Congratulations, Bobby. That's wonderful.
2: So my comments about this, I find this infuriating. I'm a public transport enthusiast. I usually ride a bicycle. I try never to use the car if I can avoid it, right? We're a one-car household. We're all on bikes, or we're using buses or the train. And we don't do this because like it's for virtue reasons. We do this because it's actually a better way of getting around this city. And then to see the price of doing that, which is doing a favor for everybody else who's driving a car, it drives me absolutely nuts to see it getting hiked like that. And I would just love to hear the discussion on your program, Bobby, if people who drive Range Rovers suddenly had to pay 33% more to get in their car and drive. I just think it's just appalling to me that this is about to happen.
1: John Isle is taking a dig at the Range Rover drivers. There you go. I'm glad I'm not one of them anymore. John, what about Simon Harris's initiative around getting us all to invest our money? Will he be able to succeed in changing Irish mindsets? I think we're the lowest in Europe by quite a long way around, you know, making investment kind of part of our everyday household strategy.
2: Yeah, so I'm going to plug myself here. I've written about this for tomorrow's Sunday Times, so I encourage everybody to buy that paper and read it tomorrow. But I will say that Simon Harris is solving a problem that nobody really knew was a problem a year ago, or nobody identified as a problem, let's say, put it that way. So yes, it is in fact true that levels of Irish household investment in direct securities, funds, etc., financial investments, is quite low relative to peer countries across the OECD, but especially in the European Union and the United States. We keep most of our money here in housing wealth and in cash deposits, right? Housing wealth, good returns there, right? Capital returns.
1: Well, there has been.
2: But you can't liquidate that and do anything with it. But the rest of the money is in cash, earning, say, 2% in a bank
1: account.
2: Not
1: even, in lots of cases.
2: Exactly, in lots of cases. So that's below inflation. So Simon Harris has said, we're missing an opportunity here to grow household wealth, asset security, build up capital strength within the economy, within the household sector. So he's creating these tax-advantaged accounts. Now, the full details of those will come in the budget. But what it looks like is that up to a rather generous threshold, you're going to be able to put, say, 20,000, maybe 30,000 euros into an account that is going to grow tax-free, and then above that threshold be taxed at a very light level to encourage people to take some of that money out of cash and put it into investments. Now, the overarching policy here is driven more from the EU. What they want to do is strengthen EU capital markets in general, because they're seeing the gap growing between the US and the euro area. Most of the securities markets now are in the United States. And that means that there is less capital available to develop the European economy. So what will be tricky for Harris is if Irish people get involved in this, actually what we'll be doing is financing investment in other countries and other economies.
1: Right.
2: Most of it is not going to stay here. It's going to go into global capital markets, which is fine for households, but maybe not great for the economy.
1: And the three big questions of the budget: how much will a person be able to deposit each year? Mm. At what limit will the tax-free threshold be set? And what rate of tax will a person pay on any investment over the tax-free threshold?
2: Yeah.
1: Three big questions of clarity required.
2: That we're going to have to wait a month
1: and
2: to get answers for.
1: And they'll hopefully be in your Sunday Times article tomorrow. Sarah, what about the Katie Taylor effect? Big fight on tonight in Croke Park. The Taylor effect, if Katie didn't exist, boxing wouldn't exist for women, which I think is a very true statement.
0: I think that's completely fair. I think Katie, you know, whether, you know, and the article knows this, whether she, you know, win, lose or draws tonight, the sporting legacy for this Bray boxer will definitely be cemented. And, you know, I think, you know, she is quoted in her pre-fight press conference in the Helix, talking about imagining all of the thousands of stories from little girls who are at the boxing event for the first time on Saturday evening. So I think like the Katie effect is absolutely like going to be huge. But I think like the broader context of Katie's legacy is going to be around, you know, women's sports in general and the commerciality acceleration of the sports. Because if you look at like Katie's story, obviously is amazing. But women's sport globally, from a boxing perspective, she's had a huge impact. But I think like the broader picture is like we see the growth of things like the WLS, you know, the NWSL, and even the LPGA here. They're all starting to get broadcasting deals. I think Katie Taylor is the proof point around the commerciality of women's sport. But there's huge gaps that remain. And I think, you know, one of the legacies I hope Katie continues is that, you know, you look at people like, you know, Michelle Yang, who owns multiple women's teams, and she started to invest, in, you know, $50 million in an innovation hub for research on female athletes. Because, believe it or not, only 6% of sports science is focused on females.
1: Yeah.
0: And there's a huge opportunity there. So I think we need more female instructor. I think, you know, Katie and her legacy is going to be people starting to view women's sports as a real commercial viable thing.
1: Yeah.
0: And so long as that's her legacy as well, beyond just boxing, I think that would be fantastic.
1: Yeah, no, and fair play to her. And I hope everybody enjoys the spectacle later today. Finally, John, Hugh O'Neill, he looks like a bit of a character out there in, I think he's out in Stillorgan or out that way, but he's 105 and he's Ireland's oldest driver. There's a picture of him here in his Citroen C5 and it's just a lovely story.
2: Oh, it's an incredible story. I mean, this is a man who's older than independent Ireland itself. So he was born before independence from Britain in 1921, grew up on a farm in Tipperary, which he credits for his longevity. He said he always ate healthy food and ran around barefoot, which, you know, made him fit and strong. And the other thing, there's just terrific details throughout this story. Sadly lost his wife in 2009, says it's been lonely to live without the love of his life ever since then. But he's soldiering on, drives his car every day. He says he doesn't go above 25 miles per hour and doesn't care if anybody's honking behind him as he does so.
1: We'll have to leave it there. John Isle, Sarah Stone-McDevitt, thanks for a great business review this morning. Now,
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1: 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Get your entry in by 3 p.m. on Friday, the 11th of September. Cash Machine will then randomly pick a number, and it could be you we're calling during Moncrief. Answer within 5 rings, tell us the prize amount, and that cash is yours. €305,000. That's €305,000. Up next, I'm out eating Sambo's at Morzo.
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1: It's lunchtime, I'm feeling a bit peckish, so I've come down to Drury Street in Dublin to have a sandwich from Morsel. I'm delighted to say that Kieran McGonigal, the man behind what's become a hot sandwich cuisine and social media phenomenon, is here to guide me through the menu and discuss how the sandwich bar dovetails with Manny, his other restaurant on the same street, which was originally in this site. Now we're here in the midst of a lot of action here. I just want to describe for our listeners, I'm sitting in the window here of Morso with Kieran. We're looking out, there's a queue snaking down Drury Street. All the tables are full outside. The sandwich bar is buzzing in here, and it's only 12:05. So that'll tell you that things are going pretty good here.
17: We're definitely doing all right, Bobby. Things were only about 8 weeks old, and we've had a great support from the start, you know. So as you can see, we're only open 5 minutes, and we've already got a full house. So long may it last.
1: What is the secret to the success here? And again, you know, if I'm observing and looking at this, I would suggest that you're working back from the quality product. As long as that's sacrosanct, everything else can be worked out.
17: 100%. Like, here it's definitely all about our bread here. You know, that's the bread is called schiacciata, and it's from Tuscany. And I think, as you see in the sign up there, it says it's all in the bread, and that literally means the sandwich. Obviously, it's in bread, but it's all in the actual bread itself. And that's, I think, has been our key USP, let's say, for the shop here, is that we're making this special bread, and we're baking it every day ourselves in house. And I think that is one of the main reasons why we're as busy as we are, you know?
1: Yeah. It starts with the carrier, which is the bread. You've also done something which a lot of people don't do, is you've kept things relatively simple, because there's a half a dozen sandwiches that are perfected, and that's all you do.
17: Well, we started off, Bobby, we had about 16 sandwiches when we were breaking down this menu, you know, and we spent about 6 months, and about, I think I got it down to 9 when we were about, before we were about to open. And then I sort of shat me pants, if I'm allowed to say that, whatever, and I said, maybe that's too many. And about 2 days before we opened, I reduced it to 6, and thank God that I did, because the amount of prep, even in those 6, everything's made in-house here. You know, all the produce is made in-house, all our sauces, all the ingredients. So we've introduced an extra 1 now. We have 7 sandwiches now. We put a meatball on last week. So we're gradually getting up. Maybe we will get to the 9 again, but I'm happy with keeping it simple, definitely, because we're doing everything to order and making everything fresh. We just pick the 6 key ones that we thought were going to be the winners, and we stuck with them, you know.
1: The other thing, which in my day in retail and in catering, if you sold out of something, you'd lose your job. In other words, not having something to sell was a crime. But the attitude today seems to be that if you sell out, you create inherent demand. Well, what are your thoughts on that?
17: Well, I don't like selling out. I'm a businessman. I want to keep selling to the bitter end. But at the same time, there's only a certain amount we can prep and only a certain amount we can do in the space that we're in. At the start, when we opened first, I done it very different to how I've ever done it before. This is my 4th place I've opened. Before, I was like, open as soon as you can, get it jammers as soon as you can, get the tills ringing for as much as you can. But here, when we opened first, we only opened for 2 days a week at the start. We done that for 2 weeks. Then we done 3 days a week, and we done that for 2 weeks. Then we done 4 days a week, and we done that for 2 weeks. And every day we were learning, right, what's our power level for that day? Because we're doing everything fresh. I didn't want to waste anything. So we were just building up. Now we're at 5 days a week. We might go to 6 days a week. I don't know yet. Let's think about the long term, how we can make sure we're making it fresh every day, and we are selling out by 5 o'clock, so there's nothing left for the next day. Literally, that's what's happening here today. Every day is we pick the number every day, Tuesday, Wednesday, Thursday. That number gets bigger and bigger, and we just sell out by 5 o'clock. I want everything done, so the next day everything's fresh, and it's working. Like, we're making about 2.5 sandwiches a minute here, so we have a system set up probably like a fast food system, except it's good food fast, not fast foods.
1: Absolutely. Now, I'm here in Morsaw and Drury Street, and my guest is Kieran McGonigal. Kieran, what about the road to here? Coppinger Row, a corporate catering business, COVID, a few speed bumps along the way, but talk to us a little bit about yourself and your route to here.
17: Good man, Bobby. You obviously had a wee look back and seen what I was at. Yeah, that's right. I was in the restaurant business up until about 10 years ago. I got out of that and got into the event business, and I had a great event company, very successful, was doing its bits. COVID came, kicked me in the arse, knocked me over like a lot of people, and I had to rethink what I was doing. When I came back out of COVID, I had this warehouse, I had these trucks that I was using for the event game, and I decided I'd learn how to make the best Roman pizza I've ever tasted, or the best pizza I've ever had, which was Roman style pizza. And I studied around, went around Ireland to find out, can anybody do it? No one could. So then I said, well, you know what, I'm going to learn how to do it. So I went to Rome and I studied under Pizzoli in Rome. Then I went to Madrid and I studied under Pizza Master in Madrid. Then I came back and I went to Ballymaloe, and I turned my warehouse into a production kitchen, test kitchen. Then I spent nearly a year just working on the product, and then I took one of the trucks, made it into a pizza truck, put it into Dublin Castle Christmas Market, my first gig, queued every day, sold out every day. I said, oh wow, this thing has legs, let's see where it can go. And obviously then I spent nearly a year and a half trying to find a bricks and mortar. That was a big challenge for me. I never had a bricks and mortar before. No one knew the brand, so I was trying to, you know, I was a newcomer to the scene, and I got a lot of knockbacks, got a lot of rejection, got things that I thought were going to happen, didn't happen with buildings. And then Blazing Salads, which was in this building here on Drury Street, people might remember Blazing Salads, the girls there decided to hang up their apron strings, and I got in here on a short-term lease, and I Manny launched, and from then it's been a whirlwind, man, maybe you could say. You know, we're only 3 years now this year operating. We've moved Manny across the way to number 35. We got a way bigger space there. I opened a Manny out in the Kildare Village. We have a Manny out there that opened after year one, and then when Manny opened over there, we moved more so the sandwich shop into the old Manny space. Now, when Manny opened first, it had Roman style pizza and sandwiches. Yeah. We were doing the Roman sandwiches at the start, but the pizza was winning so hard and the sandwiches weren't getting the love they deserved. So I knew that I wanted to do the sandwiches, but I pulled them because it was too confusing for the customer. And then I said, right, when I get the opportunity, I'm going to come back and I'm going to do these sandwich things right. Yeah. And here we are.
1: Now they say the proof of the pudding is in the eating. A chicken parm sandwich has just arrived here in Morsel. Now, I have to say, this looks absolutely delicious. Kieran, will you walk me through what we have here, if you would?
17: Sure. So that's on our Skia Chatter bread. It's a 72-hour ferment bread. Inside there, there's Rings Farm chicken, two cutlets. You can see there's two cutlets in there. Also in there, we've got the vodka sauce, mozzarella. We've got a pesto and whipped stracciatella. All those ingredients are all made in-house. And the chicken parm itself is warm. The vodka sauce is warm. Then we put Parmesan cheese, mozzarella gets slightly melted. The bread is slightly heated to make it give it that extra crunch. And it's just the texture of the sandwich. Now, beware, it's quite messy, but messy in a good way. Get it into you now, don't get it all over your shirt.
1: No, that is absolutely Moorish. It's absolutely beautiful. I can taste the crispy chicken in the chicken parm, the vodka sauce, beautiful. The bread is to die for. This is a winner, folks. You need to get over here to Morsel and Drury Street.
17: Good man, Bobby, really appreciate your time here. Thanks very much.
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1: And you're most welcome back to the programme. Bobby here with you all the way till 10 o'clock this morning. Now, for a business, giving back can sometimes sound like a bit of a corporate cliche, but what does it actually mean when that support reaches the ground and makes a measurable difference to people's lives? Tesco's Community Fund has been doing that since 2014, distributing more than 10 million euro to some 27,000 community projects right across Ireland. We're going to hear from two organisations that have benefited from that support, Blood Bike West and Abacus Special School in Drogheda, two organisations that we're going to be talking to shortly. But firstly, I want to talk to Louise Glennon, who's the head of community at Tesco Ireland. Louise, you're very welcome to the programme.
7: Thanks for having me.
1: Now, this is a 14-year initiative, 12-year initiative, 10 million euros. It's a lot of money to 27,000 different projects. And I know from my own user experience where you pick out the disc and you put it in, you pick the project that's mostly aligned to your thoughts, which I think is a nice way of bringing the consumer into maybe the decision as to who gets what.
7: Absolutely.
1: But maybe explain the origins of the scheme, if you would, and the impact it's had on different organisations.
7: Yeah, so it all axes around the famous blue token. So I suppose it's a way of bringing Tesco closer to its customers and its customers closer to the communities that we work in, the communities that we serve. I suppose the community groups that avail of the community fund are the heartbeat of the towns and villages right across the country, and it was a way for us to be able to give back, a small but very meaningful way for us to be able to give back to the communities that we serve. And it's all dependent on the customer, as you said, picking up the blue token when they do their shop and choosing the organisation that most aligns to their values. The share of the blue tokens, so the number of blue tokens that a fund or a group gets correlates to the amount of money or the share of the fund that they get at the end of the quarter.
1: Oh, I see. Okay. And then tell me then about the selection process. So if I go to Bloomfields and Dunleary and there's three community projects up there, how are they selected and how local are they to Bloomfields?
7: So communities are encouraged just to log on to our website, tescoireland.ie/community-fund, where there's a short application form. And that's one of the things we pride ourselves on. This is a quarterly fund and it's accessible. You don't have to spend hours filling out a long form or get an accountant to sign it. It's a short form that's publicly available on the website. People apply. We in head office take a look and just make sure that the groups applying align with our values and the values of the fund. And then we send the list, a short list, onto the relevant store, the nearest store to the group, and our colleagues in the store select. So I suppose we try and make it as democratic and as regionally focused as possible. And one thing I would encourage community groups is, aside from logging on and signing up, is more to go into the store and say to our store manager or customer experience manager that they want to avail of the fund and to build a relationship with them.
1: All right. So let's talk to two users and two people who've benefited from this fund. Let's talk to Jacinta Walsh from Abacus. Jacinta, you're very welcome to the programme.
8: Maybe explain
1: to our listeners, if you would, what it is you do and how you availed of the fund.
8: Well, I'm involved with Drogheda Abacus Special School for Autistic Children with Complex Needs, and we also run youth clubs and after-school activities. The school is a small special school in Drogheda, and we've always had huge support from the local community and local businesses, and Tesco will be a big part of that. So we use, we've nominated ourselves for the Blue Tokens, you know, probably every year in every available nearest Tesco, and, because we need to, small groups like ours need as much funding as possible, and it's as Louise was saying, like, it's actually easy to do to apply to it, and then it's also good awareness when your name is on the the containers in the local store and all that type of thing as well,
1: And in terms then of how you, Abacus, your organisation, has benefited, you've been successful in being part of the scheme for a number of years. The funds that you've received, what have they allowed you to do?
8: Well, it's we have been successful over a number of years, and we were also involved in the 25 years of Tesco. So we received a big lump sum of 25,000 at that point, which was fantastic, like a phenomenal amount of money. And we used that towards building our, we have a big sensory garden, which we have built up over the years, as funding allows, which is used by the autistic children in our school, in our youth clubs.
1: That's great.
8: Family get-togethers where people can, families can come and parents can chat and the children can play and just avail of the space. And so we've used it mainly towards that, and then sustaining our youth clubs, which are, funded by fundraising.
1: Yeah, well done. That's great. We've also got John Moylan from Blood Bike West. John, you're very welcome to the programme.
9: Thanks, Bobby.
1: Now, I asked you earlier, did you have your sickle outside? And you told me that you didn't bring it today, but
9: no.
1: You do, again, wonderful work around delivering everything from blood and blood samples to breast milk and urgent medication on your motorbikes with your 40 volunteer riders. Tell me more.
9: By coincidence, today is National Services Day. So anybody that is involved in stuff like ours, blood bikes generally, defence, Garda, ambulance and everything, they actually have events on all around the country today between 11 and 3 o'clock.
1: Great.
9: So people in Galway, if you want to go into the docks, you'll meet our people and see our bikes. What we do is, like you said, we distribute, we operate an emergency logistics service for out of hours, 7 p.m. to 7 a.m.
1: Right.
9: All weekends and holidays.
1: So you're working through the night?
9: Through the night.
1: Over the weekend?
9: Yeah. So right. It is, relatively speaking, low profile to the general public because they won't be out, but it's high profile to the people in the HSE, the hospices, the clinics, and we move, like you said, the items you listed. Blood Bike West itself is Ireland's first blood bike group, formed over 14 years ago. We have about 55 people in total, about 36 riders and some in training, and about 20 controllers and admin and fundraisers. And it was formed by a group of about eight, Mike, Becky, John, Mersh, Paul, Fergus, Danny and Sean.
1: Good man.
9: Get them in. And we have been partnered with Tesco for a good few years, and we've had multiple, we've been the beneficiary of the Blue Tokens on more than one occasion. And it's important for us because then we are visible. Usually when we do that, what we do is we park a bike in front of the shop and we put the pull-ups and get a bit of profile, because otherwise, you wouldn't see us.
1: And tell me this, does your organisation actually invest in motorcycles?
9: Do
1: people bring their own bike as a volunteer?
9: We have our own fleet, and you are trained to what they call RASPA standard, which is eventually Garda driving standard. And you have to resit your test every 3 years to be allowed to drive the bike, and you drive our fleet.
1: Right.
9: So we provide training to get people to the standard, and I do other additional training along with Brian to get people confidence. So we, like I said, we have a fleet, and this was in terms of what we do with the Tesco money. It's basically running costs.
1: Right.
9: We do have to do specific machinery replacement drives occasionally to replace them, because modern motorcycles, as Pat Kenny will allude to, are not cheap anymore.
1: He'll be on shortly. We'll be talking to him about the bikes. All right, John, thank you for that. And thank you indeed, Jacinta. Just finally then, I suppose, to you, Louise, these are two living live examples of two very worthwhile endeavours that have been supported by this fund. So I think it's great to hear from the horse's mouth. Basically, what Jacinta and John were saying there, that the value of this Tesco money that you've given them has been immeasurable in terms of their progress in their organisations.
7: Absolutely. So every store, each of our 194 stores right around the country has up to €1,500 to give out to community groups every quarter.
1: How much is that again?
7: €1,500 okay. to give out to three community groups every quarter.
1: And that's what? That's sort of autonomous at the local level.
7: Absolutely.
1: Right. Yeah.
7: So every single store. So we'd encourage people to apply. We acknowledge sometimes we're challenged that it's not enough money. But I suppose when we look at the queue of organisations that are looking to avail of it, it's at a time when resources are scarce and these organisations are looking to really sustain themselves. We can see that, you know, as our tagline says, right. every little helps, and it does.
1: All right. Louise Glennon, John Moylan, and Jacinta Walsh, thank you all for joining us this morning. Great initiative, and well done to you all. Loads more to come. Stay tuned.
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29: 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Across Ireland, this is the home of conversation that counts. 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
17: It's 9 o'clock. Good morning. Katie Taylor will hang up her gloves after her sold-out fight in Croke Park this evening. The boxing legend takes on Flora Peely for the super lightweight champion title. It's set to be a spectacle with more than 80,000 people in attendance. Katie says it's going to be an emotional moment.
18: I'm imagining all the thousands of stories from the girls who were at a boxing event for the first time on Saturday evening. And in my mind's eye, I'm imagining that one of those girls might fall in love with this beautiful sport.
17: A teenager has died in a crash involving an e-bike and another vehicle on the Clare-Limerick border. The rider, a boy aged in his mid-teens, was found unresponsive by the roadside at Cottage Cross near Clonlara shortly after 11 o'clock last night. The second vehicle involved failed to remain at the scene. Local traffic diversions are in place. The coroner has been notified and a post-mortem exam will be arranged. Anyone with information is asked to contact Gardaí. Two of Donald Trump's key envoys are travelling to Ukraine and Russia this weekend. The US president says they're bringing proposals to end the war. Ukraine's vowed to refrain from airstrikes during negotiations, while Moscow says America must consider the realities on the ground. Donald Trump confirmed the move last night.
19: They're bringing with them a proposal to end the war. Because I ended eight wars. I hope you're proud of me. I ended eight wars. I get no credit for it. I ended eight wars. Did I get the Nobel Prize? No.
17: Over 160 countries have voted to replace the traditional world map with one which more accurately reflects the size of Africa. The UN resolution at the General Assembly was passed by 164 votes to one. The US voted against. It's non-binding, but we'll see changes to maps used by institutions globally. And over a million eligible cans and bottles were collected by Return at Electric Picnic last weekend. That's almost double the number collected last year and has generated €160,000 for charities and community groups. That's it for now. More at 10.
20: Would you rather yawn confetti or sneeze beans?
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17: First in boxing, Katie Taylor insists she's focused on a performance rather than the occasion ahead of her retirement fight tonight. The Bray woman will hang up her gloves as the unified world super lightweight champion should she overcome the unbeaten French fighter Flora Peely at Croke Park. A sellout crowd of 80,000 people are set to attend at the home of Gaelic Games, with Paddy Donovan, Emmett Brennan and Taylor's cousin Molly McCann among the boxers to feature on the undercard. In soccer, Troy Parrott proved the hero for Real Betis as they picked up a dramatic 1-0 win over Real Madrid in La Liga last night. The Ireland forward came off the bench to grab a late match-winning goal, his first for the club. And in tennis, defending champion Carlos Alcaraz has breezed through to round four of the US Open tennis with a straight sets win over Wu Yabing. The Spaniard plays American number 20 seed Tommy Paul in the next round.
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17: Mainly dry with sunny spells this morning, but there'll be some isolated showers and patches of mist. Highest temperatures of 15 to 19 degrees. 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
1: And you're very welcome back to the second hour Down to Business. Bobby here, keeping you company all the way till 10 o'clock this morning. This is the show that talks to the most interesting people in Irish business. You can WhatsApp us here, 087 1400 106, or email me at downtobusiness@newstalk.com. Now, we've lots to come in the second hour. Shortly, we're going to be talking to a retail futurist about the real-world business implications of renaming Lake Ontario to Lake America. Also, in our industry review, I'm going to be talking about classic and vintage cars, hiring them, selling them, the whole nine yards. That's going to be interesting. And in our executive chair, I'm going to be talking to a man who started as an apprentice and now runs a 1,600-person engineering business. That's John Kelly, the CEO of Shure Engineering. He's going to be with me a bit later on. Now,
19: so this is Lake Ontario in Canada and in the United States, but we're going to make a little change. We're going to call it something different than Lake Ontario. We're going to call it Lake America. And all it takes is a good pen and some intelligence. So Lake Ontario, that's gone. Lake America. Because we have the Gulf of America, and now we have Lake America without the of. Thank you very much, everybody. Enjoy Lake America.
1: Now, you would have seen recently that the name of Lake Ontario was deemed unacceptable by President Trump. He simply renamed it Lake America. While many of us laughed, businesses like Apple and Google have gone along with this arbitrary renaming by either calling the lake by what Trump calls it or using both.

0: firstly, let's talk about this episode and the renaming of Lake Ontario. What does this tell us, in your view? What's going on here?
1: Well, as your listeners may or may not know, Canada and the United States have been engaged in an escalating trade war, which is, for the most part, really founded on an erroneous basis. Trump has been saying now for some time that Canada is taking advantage of the United States. Anyone with any degree of knowledge of economics can look at the numbers very quickly and determine that that is not true. In fact, it's been an incredibly successful and long-standing trade relationship. And frankly, Canada and the United States, until Donald Trump took office, have had a traditionally wonderful relationship. With that said, Trump has been escalating the rhetoric. He has, been more and more antagonistic. And this latest move to rename Lake Ontario, which is a shared body of water in one of the Great Lakes, a name that dates back 400 years, is really meant as nothing more than a finger in the eye of Canada, who happens to be the United States' greatest customer from a trade standpoint. And so my interest in it was, not only to see that sort of betrayal of trust between trade partners and a betrayal of trust on the part of his relationship with voters, because certainly no American voters ever asked for this change, but also to see how tech companies would react. And I think it's very telling, in fact, how they did.
0: And maybe we look at that for a minute. If we look at the likes of Apple and Google, I think you make a fair argument that these businesses may have lost their soul. But have they too much to lose here, Doug? Is this, if they don't go along with the narrative here, do we need to follow the money here?
1: Yeah, and I think you've just hit on exactly the point, Bobby. Both of these companies, right from the beginning of the second Trump administration, showed an immediate degree of fealty to this administration. Both of them have been trying at every turn to curry favor with this president, and one has to ask why. Well, you don't have to scratch too far below the veneer to find out that Google has multiple antitrust cases before the courts right now, some of those in the penalty phase, that Trump could be very, very influential in either dismissing, lightening the penalties, or making those cases go away entirely. In terms of Apple, Apple is very, very sensitive to tariffs, which we all know Trump has been wielding around the world and can change the fate of Apple with the stroke of a pen. And while that might be true, and while one could argue that these companies have a fiduciary responsibility to protect their shareholders, they also have, in my estimation, a fiduciary responsibility to their paying customers. The consumer. And it really raises questions in the consumer's mind. In this instance, okay, it's the changing of the name on a map, big deal. But the question becomes, what if Trump were to sign an executive order that demanded that Google turn over all of the search data of Democrats in the United States? Would Google comply with that executive order in the way that they did with this one?
0: Yeah. And also, it's almost, nauseating to see, Google Maps trying to back all the horses in the race, in the sense that if you're in Canada, you'll see it being called Lake Ontario on their platform, and it'll be called Lake America if you're in America. So they're just playing to the local crowd here.
1: Indeed, it's incredibly duplicitous. And, when you look at a company like MapQuest, who, on the other hand, and frankly, most people in North America didn't even know that MapQuest was still even in business, but they certainly are. And they put a stake in the ground and they said, no, we're not going to follow this executive order. We think that this is, petulant, it's frivolous, it makes no sense, and we're not going to oblige it. And as a consequence, consumers have been flocking to MapQuest. They have achieved number 8 in the App Store of all free apps, and they are number 1 in navigation right now. And this could spell a real turning point for them. And I think, Bobby, it

0: just illustrates the degree to which consumers are looking for companies that show a spine, that have a degree of courage, and companies they feel they can trust in this highly, highly political environment we live in.
1: In your book, Doug, you talk about you talk about the golden age of industry and politics somewhere between, say, 1945 and the mid 70s, which was built on three pillars: trust, fairness, and collective intelligence. Tell me what are your thoughts on that, firstly, and how different things are now.
0: Yeah, in the post-war era, it was really, as we can all imagine on both sides of the Atlantic, it was a time of reconstruction. It was a time of reparation. And in the business world, it was really coming off the heels of the Great Depression. It was a time for government to really take control of business and to breathe new life and trust into the business environment. A lot of that came through the regulation of business, but it also came through a leveling of the playing field with workers, that all of a sudden we saw protections for workers. We saw trade unions become protected by law. We saw minimum wages come into effect, healthcare programs for the average citizen and things of that nature. And so there was this tremendous sense of trust that was sort of built now into government that seemed to have the best interests of the voters, businesses that were cooperating with workers and building strong economies. And a lot of that was built off the back of basic fairness to communities of operation, fairness to shareholders, fairness to workers, but everyone felt as though they were being treated fairly and getting ahead. That changed fundamentally post-1980, when a fellow named Milton Friedman convinced a lot of global leaders that the way forward was really shareholder primacy, and that the organization's only obligation was going to be to the shareholder, or should be to the shareholder. And that is from 1980 forward, Bobby, where we've really seen this growing imbalance, where things like this move that Google made and Apple made show that deference to shareholders over their consumers.
1: And would you also, and I know you've written a lot about this, Doug, but you'd probably agree that there's always been an interaction between business and politics, you know, and it takes different forms, as you say, over the years. But are we at a point now where, you know, consumers are ultimately beginning to mistrust and not trust big business in a way that they would have? And that's going to change things fundamentally as a society, is it not?
0: Yes, I would certainly agree with that. And most particularly in the United States, there was a decision made by the Supreme Court. And I'll have to check my history here, but I believe it was in the early 2000s, a decision called Citizens United, where it was deemed that corporations have the same rights to free speech that the individuals do, and that contributions to political parties is a proxy for free speech. Now, that may seem convoluted, it certainly does to me, but that was the ruling. And from that point forward, there were no holds put on any level of campaign contribution. Elon Musk, for example, in the last federal election in the United States, donated upwards of $290 million to Donald Trump's campaign, literally bought the presidency. And that is perfectly legal in the U.S. system. So when things like that happen, of course, you know, the average citizen is going to say, wait a minute, what is Elon Musk getting in return for that $280 million? And that just really guts any sense of trust you might have in either the political system, capitalism, or democracy fundamentally. And that's a bad place. And that's exactly where the U.S. is today.
1: Finally, Doug, I want to bring you to the epilogue of your own book, The Future of Competitive Advantage. You say the book's emotional close: put down the data and close your eyes. Imagine a young person you love Imagine the world you want them to inherit. The future is a choice, and business leaders helped create today's reality so they can build a better one. The future doesn't happen to us. It happens because of us.
0: Yeah. You know, I think that sometimes we get so mired in the data and the debates and the arguments on both sides. But I think that, you know, this is really an invocation for the average business person to just for a moment take off your business hat and know that every decision that you're making in your corporate role is ultimately having an impact on the future of those young people in your life that you care for. And I think it's everybody's responsibility to ensure that the world we give them is better than the world that was handed to us. And I feel, you know, sadly, I feel that that is not the reality today.
1: All right. Well, Doug, it's been a real pleasure to talk to you. That's Doug Stevens there, the author of The Future of Competitive Advantage. Thanks for joining us, Doug. Love your insight.
0: Sincere pleasure. Thank you, Bobby.
1: Up next, it's the Executive Chair.
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3: 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We've Gareth Mullins, Luke O'Neill and Paul Harrington, and we'll have all the breaking news.
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1: Welcome back to Down to Business. Bobby here all the way till 10 o'clock this morning. Now it's time for this.
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1: And it's my great pleasure to welcome John Kelly. He's the Chief Executive Officer of Shure Engineering to the Executive Chair this week. Good morning to you, John. How are you?
14: Morning, Bobby. I'm good, thanks, and great to meet you.
1: Now, we love the dulcet tones of your Liverpool accent there. Your grandfather was Irish. He worked as a cooper in Guinness.
14: He did.
1: You were brought up in Liverpool, but with strong Irish heritage. Is that correct?
14: Yes, that's correct. Yeah, my father spent most of his time on the boat over and back between Ireland and Liverpool. But I think as the war was breaking out and various other things were happening, his own grandfather wasted no opportunity to get him back and work on the farm up just past Lusk in North County Dublin. So he probably spent most of his teenage years actually in Dublin, in County Dublin. And so we've always had a strong connection.
1: All right. Now, you've, from a very working class background, you started as an apprentice.
14: Yes.
1: With Taylor Wimpey all those years ago. And you chose that route. You left school at 16. You said, I'm going to become an apprentice here. And we'll be coming to Shure Engineering, your business of today, and its relationship with its apprentices a bit later on. But talk to me about those early years. You became a QS, I think, through the apprenticeship.
14: Yes, that's right. It was what was called then a white-collar apprenticeship. So I went into construction, plenty of family members in construction. I was always keen on it. But I liked the idea of earning and learning at the same time as well, rather than doing full-time academia, which seemed to be quite a long path to get to wherever I wanted to go. So I thought I'd give it a try. And, the rest of my career has probably grown from that, where you just look at the next opportunity in front of you. Bit of serendipity, try and make an educated guess, take the right choice for yourself, and then see where it takes you.
1: Yeah. it's interesting as well that some of those construction companies that you worked with along the way, Carillion, Lang O'Rourke, Mercury Engineering, some Irish connections in there as well.
14: Oh, yes. Very strong Irish connections in there. Yes. So I think it's probably... probably what I gravitated towards, I think.
1: Yeah. So effectively, were you the numbers man on big projects?
14: Yes, yeah. The quantity surveyor is often known as a beam counter or a brick counter or something like that in the projects, but you just try and make sure that every project's commercially viable, so you have to know every facet of it. You're a little bit of a jack-of-all-trades on the projects, especially as a contractor's quantity surveyor as well.
1: But you're also probably one of the most important components on the job in terms of making sure that it's a profitable job.
14: In terms of profitability, you are, but the most important person's always the guy with the tool in his hand that actually does the work that the customer's paying for.
1: Yeah, no, absolutely. And John, again, you worked with ImTech. You were group commercial director there. You worked with NG Bailey, where you were managing director.
14: Yes.
1: Talk to me about You were no doubt impacted by the crash, the construction crash.
14: Yes.
1: How did it affect you and your career?
14: Well, obviously, there was a massive shock to the system, to everybody, but it's probably what made me start to travel internationally and work outside of the UK a bit more.
1: Was this 2008, 2009?
14: Yes, it was around that time. Yeah. And you started to look at other opportunities that were around. Because the industry was really slow to recover at that point. The construction industry is always one of the most heavily impacted by a crash and by any recession, because it's normally the first in and last out on these things. So you had to really broaden out and see where you added value, because obviously at the time, if you're paying a mortgage and supporting the family, you've got bills to pay. You need to make sure that you remain useful.
1: And it's you must... You know, you have to do what you have to do. Yes. And in your case, that was to go work outside of the UK or outside of Ireland.
14: Yes, it was, yeah. And then later in that period, I went into Mercury Engineering and had a fabulous time. Really enjoyed it. Great business, great environment to work in. Loved being back in Ireland again. And it was just really enjoyable. So that lived with me. And that's probably what's led me to be so keen on really having a good go with Shore Engineering now.
1: All right, well, let's talk about Shore Engineering. Founded in South Kilkenny in 1984.
14: Yes, in Mount Boyne.
1: Originally a family business. You're there a number of years now, but you're employing 1,600 people across Ireland, the UK and Europe. As I understand it, you know, you do four things. You're involved in life sciences, energy, power and renewables. And I think you're also involved quite heavily in the fitting out of data centres.
14: Yes, that's correct.
1: Yeah. And would I be right in saying, John, that the data centre business, you know, that's become a big, you know, a big component for many. Were you in that at an early stage?
14: Yes, I've been involved in them for probably 20 years now.
1: Right. Mm-hmm. And there's always a bit of a mystique about actually what goes on there, what's actually built, what they do, how much power they consume. Do you find yourself being asked a lot about how they actually work?
14: Yes, yeah, plenty of people ask about them, and they've become hungrier and thirstier over the years as the power and the technology has increased, but they're an essential component to life now. I think they're almost like one of the vital services to everybody.
1: Yeah, you talk about current challenges to your business, and the two major ones being the infrastructure and grid capacity.
14: Yes.
1: In layman's language, what can we do there?
14: Well, the ESB and the Airgrid and the government have already started the PR6 programme in Ireland, which is a massive investment in the grid to put more electricity, to get more electricity in more places and to not have it concentrated in isolated areas. So you need more energy on the grid. You know, yeah. There's probably the boom of the data centres in Ireland has probably helped accelerate the need to expand and modernise the grid. And there's a huge programme underway at the moment, which ESB and Airgrid, I've got to say, I hear a lot of criticism of various people around this and that, you know, it should have happened years ago. All I can deal with is what's happening today and on the go forward now. And ESB and Airgrid have got massive programmes coming out there, placing good orders. And I think probably we'll see the benefit of that coming through in the next 2, 3, 4 years.
1: Tell me about a construction skills shortage. I think maybe some of that goes back to the last crash.
14: It does.
1: In that there was a reluctance of big cohorts of people who would have ordinarily worked in that sector, maybe looking to work elsewhere.
14: Yes, and also the employers, when money's tight, sometimes they cut first the training budget and they reduce the amount of trainees and apprentices that they've got in there, which I can understand at that moment in time. And maybe there should have been more incentivization, you know, across Europe to bring them through. But I would say that when you look at our industry, if you want to be in an AI resilient role, you know, at the moment, AI can't pull its own cables and it can't wire up data centers or high voltage grids or anything like that. To become an electrician or an electrical engineer and go into an engineering background, you're going to be AI resilient for the future going forward. So if you want a really good career, then that's why we're training as many people as we can. You know, we've got lots of apprentices.
1: Yeah, I wanted to ask you about that because, again, you're somebody who came through the system and you really do walk the talk in that you believe in the value of a trade. You believe in making... How many apprentices would you have in Shore Engineering?
14: 338 at the moment.
1: Which is fantastic.
14: And sometimes it gets up to 400, but they keep graduating all the time. They pass out, so we've got 90 that qualify in the next 2 months.
1: Wow. And earn and learn. And again, it does what it says. So you've got the ability to earn and learn at the same time.
14: Mm-hmm.
1: And it really does... Like, we seem to be hung up in this country about third level and university education. To me, the opportunity here with a good, strong trade is
14: fabulous.
1: Absolutely fabulous. And undersold, John, if you don't mind me saying.
14: It is. It's probably not given the credence that it deserves because I think there's no right or wrong route into a career. You know, some people are suited to academia, other people want to learn actually on the job. and do an apprenticeship along the way. I think they should all be equally valued, and it's really down to the individual as to what suits them. I was more suited to actually learning on the job around people and doing academia alongside it, and doing that over 7 years. And I'm sure many other people are as well. The more stimulated, the more energized, actually learning on a job. And sometimes you need the discipline of working in an adult's world, and you probably need somebody to knock you into shape a little bit.
1: Your own daughter is an apprentice in your business, Shore Engineering.
14: Yes, she is.
1: Correct?
14: She's just starting her third year now of her 4-year apprenticeship.
1: And what is she studying?
14: She's doing electrical instrumentation.
1: Right.
14: So working in the large life sciences project. So she's currently working on Amgen. She was previously on Pfizer down in Grangecastle prior to that, and really enjoying it as well.
1: Great. And finally, John, I can't let you go without asking you about, you're a season ticket holder for Liverpool for over 30 years.
14: Yes.
1: Does that make you a saint, or what does it make you?
14: Well, it's been a roller coaster. When I started out being a supporter, it was quite easy to be a fan. And I don't remember ever choosing a team. I think they chose me. But in latter years with Jurgen Klopp, it came back again. But at least last night we had a bit of an uptick. So I'm always the optimist.
1: Well, John Kelly, Chief Executive of Shore Engineering, employing 1,600 people across Ireland, the UK and Europe. Fair play to you. Thank you for joining us.
14: Thank you. Great to meet you.
15: Does John realise that question was inserted by one producer, John Fardy, who's a lifetime Evertonian?
14: Yes, he told me.
1: They keep me out of those conversations, Pat. How are you?
15: I'm very well. This morning we're talking to Croke Park about the preps for the big night tonight for Katie Taylor.
1: Busy
15: night for Croke as well. They've got to get that machine going well, because it'll be a family night as well as a fight night. So that's an important.
1: People.
15: Yep. El Nino, the Panama Canal, as you know, is restricting shipping, and that with the Straits of Hormuz is complicating matters for international trade. We'll be talking to Luke O'Neill about GLP-1s. He met the people who developed those drugs.
1: Oh, wow.
15: At the railways, we had that terrible tragedy on the Westport line during the week, and we'll be looking at vulnerabilities in our rail system. And a fire that happened 100 years ago, you may have heard about it, the Drumcollar Cinema Fire, exactly the same death toll as for the Stardust, and yet, until now, it's been largely forgotten.
1: 100 years ago.
15: Yeah,
1: wow. Thank you, Pat. Have a great show. We'll talk to you soon. Up next, classic cars. Would you buy one? Stay tuned.
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1: Now you're most welcome back to the programme. There's something about a classic car that goes beyond simply getting from A to B, whether it's nostalgia, an investment, a restoration project, or just the sheer pleasure of driving something with a bit of character. There's a thriving business built around these vehicles. So today we're looking at the business of classic and vintage cars in Ireland. What's driving demand? What makes a car valuable? And whether these old motors really are good investments. Delighted to welcome to the programme Simon Dean. He's of Dean Motors here in Dublin. Bernard Bradley is the owner of Courtyard Classic Cars. And also joining us down there from the lovely Spanish Point in County Clare is Michael Lyons from Lyons Garages. Simon, I might start with you. You say that you've seen sales of classic cars grown by 20% a year for the last 5 years. That's pretty phenomenal.
28: Yeah.
1: Who's buying these cars and why do you, what do you put down to this growth?
28: Well, I suppose our business kind of, we changed dramatically over the last kind of 5 years, obviously with a little bit of investment and trying to push the business forward. But predominantly the people who are buying cars, it's always that kind of nostalgic thing of I had a picture of a car on a wall when I in, as a teen or any of that sort of, they're the people now who are actually buying the cars.
1: Okay, so then it really goes with the sort of car that you grew up with, the ones you have warm memories of. So yeah. In my case, being 66, it's Ford Caprice and RS2000s and that kind of...
28: Yeah, and I mean, that's definitely...
1: That would make no sense to somebody of another vintage.
28: Yeah, and I mean, that's the thing. So, I mean, primarily, like, so when we started off, we always sort of did 60s, 70s, 80s cars. We didn't really do a lot of modern classics. And, like, some of the older stuff now... People have already bought them and the only people who want to buy them are in that sort of age group. So as they phase out over the years, so now predominantly it's kind of 80s, 90s and noughties where people are buying them. So you say a Capri, but like all the classic cars I own are things that I just love. It doesn't have to be something brilliant. Like I have a classic that my dad had when I was a kid. It's not necessarily good, but it's I love it.
1: So it, again, and we were just chatting there before we went on air about, it's like art. You know, if you start off by buying something that means, that you like and means something to you, that's the place to start out.
28: Yeah. I mean, look, loads of people ask us for advice on what cars to buy and whether they're going to make money or are they a good investment. There is an element of our business that we do with that. So if you're looking for us to curate a collection of cars for you or things that are going to go up in value, absolutely, that's something we can do.
1: Sure.
28: But when you're buying a classic, if it's for you, just buy something you like.
1: Right.
28: And try and get out the other side of it without losing your ass, unfortunately.
1: Good advice. Bernard Bradley, owner of Courtyard Classic Cars, you spotted a gap in the market, Bernard, back in 2012, where people could hire classic cars with a chauffeur but couldn't drive them themselves. So you've developed a self-drive market. So walk us through how that works.
3: Okay, Bobby, thanks for having us on the programme.
1: Yeah.
3: Courtyard Classic Cars means nothing to anybody. So effectively, we set up a domain called classiccarhire.ie, which it does what it says on the tin.
1: Okay.
3: So people come to us, they're not just hiring a car, they're buying an experience. It's a classic car experience. So, for instance, they get gift vouchers given to them for birthdays, corporate gifts, your significant birthday, your significant other buys you a gift voucher and you take a car out with us. You go on one of our car tours or you take a car out separately on your own.
1: And typically then, like the user of this service would be maybe an American couple that have come to Ireland, then they want to go to Ashford Castle and Dromoland Castle in a vintage Bentley, which you'll provide.
3: So we would predominantly get the Americans into an automatic, for starters. And it would be a Mercedes, an SL is what I steer them into. And they would head off on the Wild Atlantic. We'd drop the car into the Merion, the Shelburne or Fitzwilliam, and off they go down to their five-star experience on the Atlantic. So there's a lot of that going on, a lot of tourism, but it's not the biggest part of our business. The biggest part, or the most important part, is our wedding solution, where we deliver the car. Today I'm going down to Birr, Gloucester House, dropping a car to the bride and groom. They're going off to get married. I'm bringing the car back up, and the same car is going to Paris Court Hotel tonight for a wedding tomorrow.
1: Isn't that amazing?
3: We were down.
1: And these wedding couples then choose to drive the car themselves, or the dad might drive it, or a brother or something.
3: So father of the bride drives his daughter to the ceremony.
1: Yeah.
3: We'll be on the same site. So they're just getting it for photographs. They're experiencing a little short time on their own. No chauffeurs. That's the important thing. It's all self-drive. I don't offer any chauffeur business.
1: And can I ask you about insurance, if I may, Bernard? Is that a barrier to this business?
3: It is. It is, yes. We're very lucky that we inherited an insurance policy that allows us offer the self-hire fleet.
1: Yeah, okay.
3: So we've MGs, Morgans and Mercedes, and we have a Bentley for good measure as well thrown in there. So daddy can, our brother can drive as chauffeur. I suppose also just we offer convertibles. So a lot of our cars are soft tops. And what I discovered by accident, and in business, finding out things by accident is great. It's like the great crisp manufacturer that we know in North County Dublin. He found out his crisps were gluten-free. For instance, I found out that we're the only ones offering convertible cabriolet cars in Ireland for hire. Which is great. The Americans love that. And hence the SLs, the Mercedes, off they go.
4: Haven't seen what our weather is like, unfortunately.
3: It's up and down.
1: let's go west to Spanish Point, where Michael Lyons of Lyons' Garage is with us. Michael, how are you? You're very welcome to the programme.
5: Hi, Bobby. How are you?
1: I'm
5: sorry that I can't be in the studio with you, but we've got a historic show in Kildare at Junction 13 today. The MG, we're celebrating 100 years of the MG.
1: Good man.
5: And so maybe after this program, you might pop out to us. We might get you interested in the car of the era of an 80s car.
1: Well, the next time I'm down in Kilkee, I might tip out to you, because you're only out the road if you're out in Spanish Point.
5: Absolutely.
1: I was looking, Michael.
5: I've got coffee ready for you.
1: I was looking at your website and indeed some of the wonderful footage that you have there of the car restoration, of the whole vibe of your premises. I just thought it was absolutely fantastic. Tell me a little bit about your business and how it works.
5: Okay, it's old. We've been in business since the 1950s. My dad opened up the first garage in Milltown in 1955, and we love the place, number one, and we never wanted to leave, but we decided we come up with an idea to get people to come to us, which is what we've done with the classic car restoration side of it. Our new premises in Spanish Point, and we restore primarily and service classic cars.
1: Wow.
5: That's covering everything.
1: And could I just, by way of example, if I wanted to take a Mercedes Pagoda, for instance, which could be worth up to 200 grand, would you go and find that car for me, or would I arrive with a car and ask you to restore it? How does the business end of it work?
5: Either way, but primarily, we've actually got one here at the moment. We're not selling it, but it was restored. And they have an extremely good value, as you just said. But the value, like everything else, you've got to find a buyer to part with the money to make it, to realize the actual value. On paper, it sounds good, but to actually achieve that is different again.
1: Yeah.
5: But you can, we will source it. If it comes to it, no problem whatsoever, but we will definitely restore it for you. If you turn up on the door and say, you'll have to wait, you'll book it in because we've got a waiting list of minimum 12 months, but we'll take it from you and we will do it from, basically from the ground up, a complete nut and bolt restoration. And that's a complete strip down and right to the end.
1: Right. And you have a 12 month waiting list. So that means you're busy.
5: We are. We have because you're dealing with classic cars, and you never know what's going to happen when you start the car. It's like you're opening up a can of worms, really. And the rust problem is an issue. Parts is another issue. We have to fabricate a lot of panels for cars. We have to source a lot of parts, and if we can't source them, we have to remake these parts ourselves. And we can do this, but it takes time.
1: Right.
5: And the most important thing for us is the fact that we won't send the car out unless we are happy with the job. So it's important for us that all our customers leave happy. Having said that, Bobby, the other thing is that our customers we're very lucky with our customers. Our customers are really good. The majority of them have a connection with their cars. They've got their cars that belong to a member of their family, their dad's car, their uncle's car,
1: nice.
5: Their aunt's
1: okay.
5: car, and we're restoring these are their cars. And the stories that we get, they're absolutely brilliant. And for that reason, we really focus on these cars. We have to have them right for them then.
1: Okay. Michael, that sounds great. Back to you then, Simon. So something tells me that you wouldn't want to be getting into this for the money. if you're arriving down to get a classic car restored, it's going to cost money.
28: Yeah, and I mean, look, a couple of years ago, we went into the restoration end of things, and I put it to you this way. We have a specialist workshop, which is great, but the long-term restorations for people, it's a different animal.
1: Yeah.
28: And
1: as Michael was saying there, the not being able to get parts, having to fabricate parts, I can imagine the cost and the time and all that's in there.
28: And unfortunately, and Michael knows the exact same as ourselves, you can't give anyone a price on what it's going to take or how long it's going to take because everything is different. And look, the motor trade is a tricky beast, unfortunately, yeah. Especially in the classic car end of things.
1: And the available skills then to do things like restorations, there's very few people who...
28: Yeah, like it's an aging workforce. Like the lads who work in our garage, they're not exactly spring chickens. I hope they're not listening. They're not good looking men either. No, but like my dad still works with us and he's 73. But in saying that, we took on apprentice this week for the first time in years.
1: Yeah.
28: And the apprentice actually came to us because you don't realise, as time is kind of phasing out, there's going to be no one available to fix these cars. So you have to have a workforce to bring them forward.
1: Yeah,
28: so it's
1: absolutely.
28: Great.
1: Bernard, back to you. When we talk about things like film sets and classic car tours and those kind of romantic type of... tours that one could, I did one with my brother-in-law about 2 years ago where we drove some of the James Bond routes in Switzerland and Austria, and it was just a really cool thing to do.
3: Lovely idea.
1: They were all mapped out and you could relate. So when we talk about people's nostalgia and relationship with cars through films,
3: yes,
1: is that important?
3: It does have a bearing on it, yeah, because anytime I mention the Mercedes SL, people of a certain vintage go, oh, Dallas, that's the Dallas car, the Bobby Ewing car.
1: Yeah.
3: And I'd say, yeah, or Heart to Heart. Yeah, so it does have an angle on it regularly. But I suppose the classic car tours that you experienced as well, you're talking about it 3 years later.
1: Yeah.
3: So we have people, we have six cars going out tomorrow, Sunday, on a classic car tour of Wicklow. Now, what we can throw in is, oh yeah, there's Hollywood. That's where they filmed the Michael Collins film, Beyond Blessington there. Yeah, we throw in a lot of interesting points as we go along.
1: How many cars do you have in your inventory?
3: 10 to 12 at any one time.
1: Right.
3: So we have 4 MGs, 2 Morgans, and 4 Mercedes, all from the 60s and 70s and into the 80s. Yeah.
1: So, okay, yep. We get lots of texts, and I knew there'd be a few coming in, so I'm delighted to have a panel of experts here to deal with this one. 7 years ago, I bought a 1991 Lancia Delta GTIE 1.6 litre. My father drove Lancias, and it was always a bucket list item. I spent more restoring it than its actual value, and she's in super condition, but it can become a love-hate relationship. My advice for anybody looking at a classic car is to be patient, find a good mechanic. I had to go through 7 before finally finding the one, and do some research beforehand to get an idea on spare parts and costs. It's a labour of love, and driving those beautiful classics is a completely different experience. They are a joy when you get them back on the road. That comes in from Andreas. Lovely text there.
28: But
1: he kind of says it all. That
28: I mean,
1: good days and bad days.
28: I was fixing one of my own cars there, and last time I was fixing a petrol leak in it. But at the same time, when I got into it this morning, all I could smell was petrol. I actually brought aftershave with me. I said, I'm going to stink of petrol by the time I get in here today.
3: But to be fair to Andreas, Lancias were never great when they even came out of the factory. So my father had one back in the 70s. He had a Lancia Beta, and it definitely spent more time in the Lancia dealers.
1: What is it they say about Fiat, F-I-A-T, fix it again tomorrow?
3: Unfortunately, yeah. Back in the day, in the 70s, it was mafia metal, unfortunately, yeah. But electrics.
1: I have one more text here I want to read out. It's from Dermot, a car show, a classic car show in Swords, classic show, plus Auto Jumbo National Show Centre Swords, Sunday the 20th of September at 11 o'clock. Hundreds of classic and vintage cars will be on display, and many for sale by their owners. 60 Auto Jumble and trade stands, all the good stuff there happening out in Swords. That's on the Sunday, the 20th of September. If you're interested in classic cars, you can take a trip out there. Back to you, Michael. Can I ask you another question? Is it absolute heresy to put an electric engine in a classic E-Type Jag, for instance? Is that a no-no from an ethics point of view?
5: No, I don't think so. I think, look, classic cars, the whole classic car scene is evolving. The age group is changing all the time, and the new classic car will be eventually an electric car. Several cars have been converted to electric, turned into EVs. It's been going on for several years, for the last 10 years. Electric motors have been installed in classic cars, so I don't see anything wrong.
1: All right.
5: You're still retaining the same shape, the same car. It's different, but you still have the design.
1: Right, well, I don't want to start a big row among my classic car enthusiasts here, but I see some shaking heads here in the studio, Michael, but sometimes we can't all agree on everything. Yeah.
5: We evolve, we change.
1: Okay, maybe last word to you, Simon. Maybe just in as briefly as you can, why would anybody go out and buy a classic car?
28: Look, it's car people are sick.
1: They're beautiful
28: people.
1: Things.
28: No, car people are sick people. It's an obsession. And I mean, as I can talk to my wife, thank God I'm not an alcoholic or I'm having an affair. So at least she knows I'm in the garage team crew.
1: All right, thank you, Simon Dean, Bernard Bradley, and Michael Lyons for a great discussion on classic cars. I'm afraid that's all we got time for today, folks. Huge thanks, as always, to our producer, John Fardy. Stephen McLoone was on sound. Remember, Simon Keane was on research. You can listen back to any of today's items on the Go Loud app or wherever you get your podcasts. Highlights will be shown tonight at 8 o'clock. Stay tuned for Pat Kenny. And before I go, I'm off to a wedding today. Our deputy group head of news here at Bauer Media, Tara Duggan, is getting married to Jason Maguire in Kinsale a bit later. I'll be there. So congratulations to you, Tara. We've worked with you for many years, and we're looking forward to your big day.
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15: Coming up shortly, Katie Taylor's big night at Croker, a record-breaking El Nino, how safe is our rail network, weight loss science, Luke O'Neill on the creators of GLP-1, Jess Kelly will review some new foldable phones, the Drumcolliher Cinema Fire, Gareth Mullins with back-to-school recipes, and there's more in the programme too. 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
34: It's 10 o'clock. Good morning. A teenage e-bike rider has died in a hit-and-run on the Clare-Limerick border. The boy in his mid-teens was found unresponsive by the roadside at Cottage Cross near Clonlara shortly after 11 o'clock last night. The second vehicle involved failed to remain at the scene. Local traffic diversions are in place. The coroner has been notified and a post-mortem examination will be arranged. Anyone with information is asked to contact Gardaí. More than 80,000 people will gather at a sold-out Croke Park tonight to watch Katie Taylor's final fight. Doors will open at 4 o'clock for the spectacle, which includes a number of undercard fighters, as well as music from Westlife. Katie says she's come a long way from where she started out in Bray.
0: Just thinking about the last 30 years in the ring, all the amazing people I've met, all the amazing sparring partners that I've met along the way, having a chance to meet icons of the sport, having a chance to headline these amazing arenas, and now I get to end my dream career and my dream venue in Croke Park.
34: Two of Donald Trump's key envoys are travelling to Ukraine and Russia this weekend. The US president says they're bringing proposals to end the war. Ukraine's vowed to refrain from airstrikes during negotiations, while Moscow says America must consider the realities on the ground. Donald Trump confirmed the move last night.
2: They're bringing with them a proposal to end the war. Because I ended 8 wars. I hope you're proud of me. I ended 8 wars. I get no credit for it. I ended 8 wars. Did I get the Nobel Prize? No.
34: 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Javier Perez, marketing coordinator at Odeon Cinema, says going to the cinema is a special experience.
14: At home, even when you're generally, when you generally want to watch a film, your phone is beside you. 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
34: That's it for now. More at 11.
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34: First in boxing, Katie Taylor insists she's focused on a performance rather than the occasion ahead of her retirement fight tonight. The Bray woman will hang up her gloves as the unified world super lightweight champion should she overcome the unbeaten French fighter Flora Pili at Croke Park. A sellout crowd of 80,000 people are set to attend at the home of Gaelic Games, with Paddy Donovan, Emmett Brennan and Taylor's cousin Molly McCann among the boxers to feature on the undercard. In soccer, Troy Parrott proved the hero for Real Betis as they picked up a dramatic 1-0 win over Real Madrid in La Liga last night. The Ireland forward came off the bench to grab a late match-winning goal, his first for the club. And in tennis, defending champion Carlos Alcaraz has breezed through to round 4 of the US Open tennis with a straight sets win over Wu Yabing. The Spaniard plays American number 20 seed Tommy Paul in the next round.
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34: Mainly dry this morning with sunny spells, but there'll be some isolated showers and patches of drizzle. Highest temperatures of 15 to 19 degrees. 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

0: Good morning and welcome. In today's show, Croke Park prepares for Katie Taylor's big night.
1: I'm not sure if there's any other country in the world where 80,000 people would turn up for a female athlete. And I'm so, so grateful for the support. I'm blown away by it, to be quite honest.
0: As drought affects the Panama Canal, why is this year's El Niño promising to be so severe?
2: We think that when it peaks in November and December, it's likely to be record event, unprecedented beyond anything we've seen in living memory.
0: A death toll identical to the Stardust remembering the forgotten Drumcolliher cinema disaster of 100 years ago.
3: The story we're telling of the 48 victims of the Drumcolliher cinema disaster, it's a story that couldn't have been told 10 years ago. There were still too many people around for whom it was still raw in their families as a story.
0: Luke O'Neill meets the creators of the revolutionary GLP-1 drugs.
4: When you eat your dinner, eventually you feel full. Now why is that? It's partly your stomach is sensing the food, but the GLP-1 gets made, goes to your brain and says stop eating. Otherwise you'd be gorging all the time.
0: Jess Kelly reviews two new folding phones for us and answers tech questions, and Gareth Mullins with back-to-school recipes. After the terrible rail tragedy this week, how vulnerable is the Irish rail network?
5: In many cases where train lines cross local roads, essentially these crossings would be unmanned and also unoperated. So it would be quite normal where locals would open and close gates as a result.
0: The cash machine contains €305,000, which you can win on Friday. Text us at 53106 at a cost of 30 cents. WhatsApp free 087-1400-106. Tweet us at PatKennyNT. You can email PatKenny at newstalk.com. Katie Taylor's final professional fight at Croke Park in front of what is expected to be around 80,000 people, and what a setting for the final chapter of quite an extraordinary career. From the small boxing club in Bray to Olympic gold, undisputed world champion, and some of the biggest fights of her generation, Katie Taylor has spent almost two decades rewriting the story of women's boxing. And now, for the final time, she walks into the ring as a professional in the stadium where some of the greatest sporting moments in Irish history have taken place. This is Katie speaking ahead of the fight.
1: I'm still pinching myself that this has actually happened, to be honest. In Croke Park, this is an absolute dream.

0: Thank you so much from the bottom of my heart. I'm so grateful.
1: It's also a remarkable piece of sporting history. The last time professional boxing took place here was on the 19th of July 1972 when Muhammad Ali fought Al Blue Lewis. More than 54 years later, boxing returns to Croke Park and it's Katie Taylor who gets to headline it. So what does it take to turn the home of Gaelic Games into one of the biggest boxing venues in the world? Peter McKenna is Stadium and Commercial Director at Croke Park. Peter, good morning.
2: Good morning, Pat, and to all of your listeners.
1: First question, are you ready?
2: We are. And I mean, a lot of work has gone into this over the last week or so, Pat. We had to take down the Bon Jovi setup to put up the Katie Taylor ring, and all the seats are on the pitch. But the place is looking really, well, it's empty almost, but like a cathedral, but just waiting for the big crowd to come in from about 4 o'clock onwards.
1: Is there any difference between preparing for a fight night and a concert?
2: There is. I mean, probably the most interesting difference is that bouts have an indeterminate time, whereas a match, for example, has a very definite time. So depending when the Katie's fights finish, that's when crowds will start to go. So we have to be ready for the crowd to go, almost like from when she gets into the ring. And concerts similarly have a very, very tight schedule. You know, everybody knows what the playlist is. So we know when the build-up to the last couple of songs is going to be and we get ready for exiting. So things like that, there's idiosyncrasies for sure.
1: Do you have the same curfew you'd normally have for a concert?
2: Yes, indeed. So the curfew is 11 o'clock and where it's scheduled that everything will finish before then.
1: Now, this night is marked out as a celebration of Katie's career rather than simply a fight. It's possible the punters don't want to go home.
2: Oh, yeah. I mean, that can happen and you can get joyous behavior and everything else. I think there's going to be so many families there and young people that that there's a natural kind of let's get home to go to bed type exodus. Bars and everything else in Croke Park will be shut long before Katie goes into the ring. So there'll be nothing to do, basically. So when the curtain comes down, I think people kind of like drift off.
1: I still have this image in my mind, and it may well turn out to be the case that 80,000 people, long after Katie has hopefully won her bout, will be singing We Are the Champions long into the night, into the North's inner city night air.
2: Well, that could happen too. And I mean, it's the same you could say with Mayo when they won the All Ireland during the summer. I mean, and there's that thing still going on, around the place.
1: Now, is it a particular job at this time of year to protect the turf? Or is it end of season and you'd be doing the kind of high-tech maintenance you do on the pitch to get it ready for 2027, believe it or not?
2: Yeah, indeed. So the pitch is effectively gone at this stage. We'll retain the top end of it. So we have our replacement pitch ready to move in the next couple of weeks. So from the concert started, back with the weekend, we took the view that the pitch would not recover, so that whole swath will need to be replaced.
1: All right. Now, a very different fight night to the last time there was a big fight in Croker, which was Muhammad Ali. A different time, a different Croker.
2: Very, very much. And it's a different Ireland, we could say, too, Pat. I mean, I think 1972, some unbelievable changes. I suppose my recollection, not so much of the fight, was but when the great champ came to Croke Park for the Special Olympics, which was an extraordinary couple of days in Croke Park and all over the country. But this is going to be a spectacle that Matchroom and Aiken Promotions really know how to put on, and I think it's anyone who goes tonight is going to have a great time.
1: Now, there's also music. Westlife are going to perform. So this is more than just a fight night. It's, as I say, a celebration.
2: Yes, Pat. So, I mean, really, really what I think Peter and Eddie Herm are looking to do is recognizing that there's going to be a very, not regular boxing crowd being there. How do you keep people entertained and interested? And so that there's stilt walkers, there's face painting. The Mary Wallopers and Westlife, as you say, and other kind of music interdispersed. And then there's a great bout.
1: Yeah, it's going to be a great night by all accounts. You've been looking to the weather gods. What's the story?
2: Well, it's looking overcast today.

0: I think we'll have one or two showers, but nothing this evening. So it's looking like to be a dry evening, which will be fantastic. But do bring, people should bring coats and prepare for Irish weather.
1: What time are you opening?
0: 4 o'clock. So it'll open at 4 o'clock. First bout is on at 4:10. We're not really expecting most people coming until about maybe six. I think that's the general kind of pattern, because young children, you don't want to have them out for too long either. They get tired early.
1: And your hospitality offering, I mean, you mentioned that the bars would be closed before Katie takes to the ring. So what will be on offer from 4 o'clock?
0: All the usual. So you would be able to get a drinks, refreshments, burgers, takeaway, that type of activity. And I think people come to Crow Park for a good time rather than having it as a pub atmosphere. So it's there to provide refreshment rather than coming in for a large pub affair.
1: And finally, Peter, I should ask you about policing the venue. Is that the responsibility of the promoter or yourselves at Crow Park?
0: It's a collective responsibility, really, Pat. So we work very closely with the promoter. We have a lot of experience of the area, but the statutory services and the Gardaí have done an exceptional job over the last week. And how we can make sure that, you know, people come in nice and safe and leave nice and safe. And, you know, we constantly trying to remind everybody that Crow Park is in a residential area. So, you know, please, when you leave as quietly as possible, and remember that there are thousands of neighbours around the stadium.
1: Well, hopefully they will all share in the joy of the occasion. So the message is, if you're going home singing, sing quietly.
0: I'll let Mayo sing for weeks, yes.
1: All right. Peter McKenna, Stadium Director at Crow Park. Peter, thank you very much for joining us on the programme today.
0: Take care, Pat. All of the best. Bye-bye.
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1: 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Text play to 57557. Still to come, how big a threat is El Nino this year? We'll talk to a climate expert. But next, Jess Kelly is here with some stunning new foldable phones. Next.
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4: Katie Taylor will enter the ring for the final time this September in front of 80,000 people at Croke Park.
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1: Well, now I'm joined by News Talk's technology correspondent, Jess Kelly. Jess, morning.
23: Good morning, Pat. How are you?
1: The place is littered with phones. What have you got?
23: We have so much at the moment, but I wanted to start this week by talking about two new foldables that have come to the market. You might remember, Pat, like years ago, you and I reviewed the very first of the Samsung foldable phones that came out, and it looked incredible because it was the first time we saw that kind of glass folding over. But there's no denying it was a chunky monkey. You could see the crease. And also,
1: it never quite, I thought, flattened out.
23: It didn't fully flatten out. No, it never fully flattened out. There also, at the time, there weren't enough apps to make it worthwhile. Yes, you could go to the bigger screen with your Netflix or your YouTube, but in terms of the functionality, it wasn't quite there. But now what we've seen over the last number of years is not only are Samsung powering on with their Fold range, but also Google, which is, hand on heart, my favourite of the phone manufacturers at the moment, they're continuing to develop their foldable range. So we now have the two flagships. So we have the Google Pixel 11 Pro Fold, and then we have the Samsung Galaxy Z Fold 8.
1: Now let's talk about price, because there's only €30 between them.
23: There is, but okay, you ready? Okay. I hope everyone's sitting down. Take a breath. So the Pixel starts at €2,029.
1: For a phone.
23: And then the Galaxy one is €2,058. So look, this isn't for everybody, and I will say that from the absolute outset. This is very much aimed at picking up where the Note range from Samsung left off, which was the bigger screen aimed at the power users. Like, the RAM inside these devices is incredible. This is for a portable laptop, something even more portable than a laptop.
1: So basically, this is a laptop in your pocket. That's the whole idea.
23: That's exactly it. And the form factor has improved and all the rest, but I'm not going to sit here with a straight face and say that it's very affordable and everyone should get one.
1: Now, you've got, in fact, two screens. You've got the fold-out screen, but you've also got a normal screen, same size as the usual phones. So you can use it as a normal phone, forget about the fold, And then if you're in a train carriage or something with a nice table, lay it out and enjoy the full facility.
23: Exactly, yeah. So if we start with the Google phone to begin with, so the 11 Pro Fold, when it is closed over, you have a 6.5-inch screen. So that is like a normal smartphone. It sits very comfortably in the hand. And then if and when you want, you can open it out to an 8-inch screen. The beauty with the all of the folds is that there's that continuity. So say if I started to write an email on the small closed over screen, I can very easily just open the device out and it automatically picks up from where I was. You're just on that bigger screen. Also, the display on the Pixel is phenomenal. The brightness can go up to 3,600 nits, which is phenomenal. It also has the new Tensor G6 chip inside. The cameras on all of the Google phones, regardless of the price bracket or the model, are all excellent. But they've added in an extra rear camera this year as well to include a 48 megapixel main camera. The critical thing here is that the devices have become less bulky and lighter as well. So this year's Pixel Fold is now a millimeter thinner than it was before. It's also around 8% lighter as well, which is great. Some of the nonsense features, you know the way we love a gimmicky feature. So on the Google 11 Pro and the Fold, the sort of the rim around the cameras on the back can light up. There's this feature called Highlight. They spent a good bit of time talking about it at the launch. The idea is that if you're interacting with Gemini AI or if you're on a call, it can light up. So if I wanted to put your color as purple, that would light up purple every time you ring.
1: Big deal. I've put the Pixel in my pocket, inside pocket, and it's fine. It actually is not bulky.
23: Nope.
1: It's the same as maybe an iPhone of about 4 or 5 years ago.
23: Exactly. So it's you're not going to notice. It's not considerably chunkier than a standard phone. It works quite well. I would say that the Fold is more visible than it is on the Samsung device. But if you are looking for pure Android, that's the beauty of buying the Google phones, is there's no bloatware. Everything is optimized for a Google device, so it flies through. Also, it has 16 gigs of RAM, Pat. Do you remember when we started doing laptop reviews and we'd be like, well, look, if you have 4 gigs of RAM, that's fine. We're now talking about a phone that has 16 gigs of RAM, which is more powerful than most of the laptops many of us use day to day. The battery, which is kind of strange, is slightly smaller than it was last year. It's a 4,750 milliamp battery. However, the performance is still on par with last year. And that's because of the AI that's working in the background of the phone to optimize. So it knows when your busy periods of the day are and so on.
1: Bottom line, which to buy?
23: I'd have to say the Samsung. And I'd say the reason for the Samsung one is the form factor on this is beautiful. It is the same as a few credit cards stacked on top of each other. The Fold is less visible. The standard display when it's closed over is 5.5 inches, so it's very comfortable to use with one hand. If you are folding it out, you're not seeing the crease as much as I mentioned there. The cameras are good. They're not the best cameras that you're going to get, but I assume if you're going for a foldable phone, you want the power and the performance rather than just the camera. That being said, the camera's still excellent. It's just people like me who sweat about that kind of stuff.
1: All right, if you've got $2,000 to spend and you want a slightly bigger screen to read your e-books or whatever, off you go. The thing is, if you're watching a movie, these screens are square, so you really only get the same amount of picture, don't you, when you turn it when you open it out.
23: This is my big bugbear. It's all down to aspect ratio. So you do still have the black bars on the top and the bottom. Because of the brightness and the quality of the screens, content does look gorgeous, but don't think that you're going to get a cinematic experience. But yeah, I'd love to hear from somebody if they've bought one, what they think about it over a long period of time.
1: Now, some questions coming in. Jess, is it worth upgrading from the Pixel 10 to the Pixel 11? I love the phone, but I'm struggling to see where the big leaps are to justify the money.
23: I would say no, to be honest. Now, I'm currently in the middle of my long-term review with the Pixel 11. I'm using the standard Pixel 11, so not the Pro or the Pro XL, the standard one. And I've been very impressed by it. But as we said on Tech Talk recently, the improvements that happened were all incremental rather than massive leaps. So I would hold on to your 10, wait out for the 12, and hopefully then we'll see something a bit more dramatic.
1: Now, one from Ruth. My 10-year-old is a big reader and he'd like an e-reader for his birthday. I want one that easily connects to the library apps here in Ireland, as he loves the library. But bonus would be if it can also connect to the Lippy app in America, as his grandparents are there and he has a library card for there too.
23: So it's great to hear that your son is such a big reader. The obvious e-reader that's out there is Kindle. However, BorrowBox, which is the app for the libraries, does not work with the Kindle, which is massively unfortunate. There's a brand called Kobo, K-O-B-O, and that does work. You can do it that way. The other thing that you could do if you wanted is get a small, like an 8-inch Android tablet and put BorrowBox on, because I use BorrowBox all the time and I read it on my phone. So you've got a few different options there. So Kobo for the e-reader with the e-ink screen, or get a small compact Android tablet and then do it that way.
1: A final one for the moment. How does the ad version of Disney work? I'm looking to lessen the cost of our monthly streaming bills, and this is the one I'm tempted to downgrade to. That's from Ellie. So this is where you don't get a seamless view. You get interrupted from time to time by ads. But how intrusive?
23: It's not intrusive. This is actually one of the compromises that I made, because I was exactly like Ellie. I realized I was spending an astronomical amount on streaming platforms. So for $5.99 a month, you still get access to all of the content, but you do get, say, a 30-second pre-roll. So before your movie or TV show starts, if you're watching a TV show that has ads in it, if it was on traditional TV, where those traditional ads would be, a streaming ad appears. It's. I think the max is 2 minutes per program or movie that you're watching, but it doesn't interrupt. Say if you're watching some incredible epic movie, an ad doesn't pop up midway through an intense scene or anything like that.
1: Just so, as the dagger is about to strike.
23: Yeah, exactly. We're in the movie. So I would absolutely do it. Save the few quid. Also, don't forget that you can pause subscriptions. They're rolling contracts. You don't have to keep paying. If you're binge watching something on Apple TV at the minute, say for example, cancel your Netflix and then go back to it if and when you're watching something on it. You don't have to keep paying out for them if you're not using them.
1: Jess Kelly, News Talk's technology correspondent. Jess, thank you very much.
23: Thank you.
1: Now, before we proceed, just a postscript to the news we heard at 10 o'clock about that fatal hit and run in County Clare. At about 9 o'clock last night, a teenage boy who had been riding an e-bike was found unresponsive on the L3050 at Cottage Cross near Clun Lara. And the vehicle involved with the e-bike had left the scene. So it is a hit and run, and it's a fatal hit and run, which is terrible, absolutely terrible. But if anyone who was in the area last night has seen anything, or who may have dash cam footage of a vehicle making haste in one direction or the other, they might contact Henry Gar, the station. That's 061-212-400. That's 061-212-400, or indeed the Gar, the confidential line on 1-800-666-111, or in fact, you can contact any Gar, the station. Luke O'Neill coming up. He's met the creators of the GLP-1 drugs, but next, El Nino. How bad will it be?
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1: The UN's weather agency has issued a stark warning. El Niño could become the strongest since monitoring began four decades ago. The World Meteorological Organization, the WMO, says intensifying droughts, floods and extreme weather could hit communities, economies and global supply chains, as you'll hear now in this clip from Professor Celeste Saulo, Secretary General of the WMO.
26: This El Niño will deliver a major blow to communities, economies, and supply chains across the globe. So many sectors will be affected. Agriculture, trade, fisheries, health, energy, transport, water resources, disaster management, to name but a few. We are already seeing disruption and devastation from droughts and floods and extreme weather. We expect these impacts to multiply and cascade as El Niño intensifies.
1: It's a sort of a doomsday list of possibilities. Now, already the Panama Canal has announced that they are restricting shipping traffic along that vital waterway because of a drought attributed to El Niño. Joining me now to talk about El Niño is Peter Thorne, Director of the Icarus Climate Research Centre at Maynooth University. Peter, good morning.
27: Good morning.
1: You might remind our listeners exactly what El Niño is and how episodic is it? How frequently does it occur?
27: So El Niño is a phenomenon that occurs in the tropical Pacific Ocean, which is a huge area. And it's got its little sister, La Niña. El Niño means boy in Spanish, La Niña girl. And it's basically an episodic either heating under El Niño or cooling under La Niña of those waters. This, as you said, is the strongest in at least decades, possibly going back over the entire instrumental record. The only possible comparator is an event in the late 1800s, and that's highly uncertain how strong that was. So we're looking into an unprecedented situation here.
1: So how often does it occur?
27: It occurs between every 3 to 7 years. It occurs, and it's occurred for millennia. It's occurred for thousands of years. We can look in coral growth records and other proxies to see that it's been going for thousands of years, possibly even millions of years. This phenomenon has been occurring and having impact principally in the Pacific and also in the Indian Ocean region, and knock-on effects to many other parts of the world.
1: So effectively, what we get is heating of the oceans. Do we know what the mechanism, what is the driver of that heating?
27: So it's a bit like proverbially a very, very large bathtub with heat being added, it typically in the west, and being taken, and cold being added in the east. And what happens is the winds reverse and the heat piles from the western Pacific over into the eastern Pacific in an El Nino, and vice versa in a La Nina. You effectively increase the cold tap in the east and you spread cold water across much of the Pacific. And this has been happening for thousands of years, as I've said, but the mechanisms are well understood. It's a coupling of the atmosphere and the ocean.
1: So why doesn't it happen every year?
27: It doesn't happen every year because it takes time for the heat or the cold in El Nino or La Nina to build up. It takes time for the ocean to slosh backwards and forwards. It's a very, very large ocean. It covers about half of the Earth's surface, the Pacific Ocean.
1: Now, the implications of this being possibly the severest El Nino ever, certainly since records began, according to the WMO, and no probably detailed records from the late 1800s, what are the implications of this severity?
27: So the implications, the largest and most predictable in the Pacific and Indian Ocean regions. So in North America, for example, in the US, they will have a very wet winter in California and up the West Coast, a very warm winter probably in the interior north of North America. Similarly, Australia, it's very highly predictable that in an El Nino, they will have drought. So in certain regions of the world, particularly surrounding the Pacific, but also in India, the Indian monsoon already has been reduced this summer. I was in India in August. There was very, very late onset monsoon and very reduced monsoon with huge impacts upon the 1.2 billion people that live in India potentially. So very, very obvious impacts in certain areas around the Pacific and the Indian Ocean. Less predictable in places like Ireland.
1: But in the places you've been mentioning, when you have a shortage of water because the monsoons don't arrive, you have a shortage of food.
27: You have a shortage of food. You have a shortage of potable, drinkable water. You have huge implications. The people impacted by this are in the billions. It's probably 50% of the global population easily will be affected by very, very reliably predictable outcomes of an El Nino. El Nino will also have impacts for sub-Saharan Africa and agricultural productivity in sub-Saharan Africa. There are huge areas of the world where we know a large El Nino will have huge and predictable impacts.
1: Do we know why, if these impacts are so predictable, that governments, where they have the resources, and the Indian government is now, you know, it's presiding over a fairly wealthy and growing economy, why they can't prepare and put the resources aside in this predictable El Nino situation?
27: Some of it, there is certainly a lot better preparation for El Nino than there was decades ago because of the science, because governments have prepared. You can only prepare so much, and an El Nino of this magnitude is beyond the capability of countries to prepare. We're hitting what might be called hard limits to adaptation. We're hitting limits to what governments can really do to protect their citizens from the impacts of these phenomena.
1: When the WMO is predicting supply chains being affected, in what way? I mean, I mentioned the Panama Canal restricting shipping traffic through that canal, and that's a vital waterway. But in what way, other ways might supply chains be affected by this?
27: I'd say the El Nino will affect agricultural production and productivity in huge parts, in many, many parts of the world, including several of the breadbaskets of the world. That will lead to price spikes in places like Ireland, where we can afford to pay over the odds. But in other parts of the world, it will lead to malnutrition, an absolute reduction in availability of food. So huge potential implications, in particular for food chain and agricultural productivity.
1: Now, we have already, in advance of El Nino, although its impact is now being felt, but in advance of El Nino, we were looking at high summer temperatures, we were looking at wildfires in many, many parts of the globe, be it North America, Australia, and indeed Europe. So these are attributed to climate change. Will El Nino accelerate those kind of effects?
27: El Nino, if you like, will be a window into our future in a decade or two's time. It will bump up temporarily, mainly into next year, because there's a lag between the Pacific warming and the globe warming of 3 to 4 months. It will peak our temperatures maybe 0.2, 0.3 degrees centigrade temporarily. That's the rate at which we're currently warming the globe on a decadal basis. So we will supercharge undoubtedly many weather events around many parts of the world next year due to this El Nino event. And that is a warning sign from the future, a calling card from the late 2030s, early 2040s as to what we will do if we do not get our act together and very, very rapidly reduce greenhouse gas.
1: Now, you mentioned in certain places that the El Nino effects are very predictable in terms of drought or flooding in other places, elevated temperatures in parts of North America, decreased temperatures perhaps in other parts of North America. What can we learn about Europe from the last El Nino in terms of what might lie ahead this coming winter?
27: So there's very little direct predictability arising from El Nino in Northwest Europe. And of course, Northwest Europe at the moment is having a huge marine heat wave around us. So there's also changes that are much more local that arguably will have a much more direct effect. But El Nino itself will load the dice by elevating global temperatures to more extremes of potentially precipitation, potentially storminess. But it would be a brave man indeed to put money on a specific outcome for Ireland arising solely from El Nino.
1: Sure, but the likelihood is more of the same, if you like, more storms, maybe more rainfall. We've had, you know, very little rainfall, proportionately speaking, during the summer. We may get a lot this coming winter. That maybe doesn't sound like a prediction. It seems like normality. But in terms of storm frequency, elevated temperatures tend to encourage that increased frequency, don't they?
27: They tend to increase potentially the storm severity when storms do occur, although the science on that is not as clear-cut as it is on global warming and, say, heat waves or extreme precipitation events. So there's a hierarchy of certainty here, and kind of storms are pretty far down the list compared to things like attributing and understanding that heat waves and extreme rainfall events are being just loaded the dice due to our activities, and El Nino will just bump those odds even further.
1: And finally, that terrible series of events in Nepal, which may have killed thousands of people, is that attributable directly to climate change, melting glaciers that maybe didn't melt as precipitously heretofore?
27: So there's a study underway by World Weather Attribution that I imagine will come out in the next week or so. But without that study, I can be personally pretty confident that, yes, there's a direct linkage. In that region, at that altitude, the temperatures have been warming at 4 or 5 times the rate of the global average. You're melting the glacier. More importantly, you're melting the permafrost that was holding that mountain together. It was like cement holding that mountain together, and you've weakened it. And there was a catastrophic slope failure, glacier slope, all coming down into the river, with the inevitable consequence. And those videos were if you'd shown them in a horror movie, people would have laughed and said that's unrealistic. But that was the real world. 10 stories of the height of water, which isn't so much water as wet cement by that point, all of sediment and rocks, etc., rushing down that very, very narrow valley with nowhere to go. It's just catastrophic.
1: Finally, Peter, you are familiar with Switzerland, I know. Can you see the impact of global warming on the mountains around you?
27: So I'm currently sat in Aix-les-Bains in France, about to go to Geneva tomorrow in Switzerland. There's very, very little snow here. It was 35 degrees yesterday. That smashed local records here by 4 or 5 degrees centigrade, all-time records for stations that go back over 150 years. This is not normal.
1: Peter Thorne, Director of the Icarus Climate Research Centre at Maynooth University. Peter, thank you very much for joining us on the programme. Now, still to come, following tragic incidents on Ireland's railways this week, we look at the problems facing Ireland's rail network. But next up, Luke O'Neill on GLP-1s, the wonder drugs.
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1: Well, now I'm joined by Luke O'Neill, Professor of Biochemistry at the School of Biochemistry and Immunology at Trinity College in Dublin. Luke, good morning.
0: Good morning, Pat.
1: You met two very impressive women.
0: I did. I was amazed. But in Oxford this week, I was at Oxford, a conference, mm-hmm. big biomedical conference, and the people behind Ozempic and Mounjaro were there. I'd never met them before, you know. And the women, yes, Svetlana Moschov, she was the one who discovered GLP-1, by the way. She gets the credit for kicking the whole thing off. And then Lottie Knudsen, she developed Ozempic, working for Novo. And then Ruth Jimeno was in Lilly. They're the two big companies, as you may know.
1: Yeah.
0: So they spoke back to back, and you could hear a pin drop, I'm not joking, because these are the people behind Ozempic and Mounjaro, you know, so it was incredible just to be in the same room as them, you know.
1: Now, they also produced some new data that you find interesting.
0: They did indeed. Now, the Lilly person, Lilly are ahead of now. There's a competition fact between Lilly and Novo. Lucky for us in Ireland, because Lilly are making Mounjaro in Cork. So Ruth Jimeno spoke about the next big breakthroughs. They're making more powerful versions, first of all. There's one at the moment, three times as powerful as Ozempic. You can imagine how that could take over the market. And then the big one for me, Pat, was alcoholism. So it helps alcoholics. And she showed data of had 50% decrease in alcoholics in the trial. Now, can you imagine, Pat, the societal benefit of that for people who suffer because of this? You know, not just them, but their loved ones. So she announced, and the last bit, she's got less side effects, but they've got a version. Some people get bloating and nausea. Yeah. Less side effects.
1: Imagine, you've got the beer belly and you're addicted to alcohol. You take this stuff and you become Slim Jim. And also, your addiction has helped.
0: Yes, exactly. Your whole life would change. But sure. And the last thing to mention is anti-aging. And this week in mice, now, so not in humans, there's evidence it slows down the aging process. Now, if that pans out, we'd all be on it eventually. But now, again, you got to be careful because some of these drugs are a bit powerful and so on. But the whole session ended on a very kind of positive, upbeat note.
1: And what about side effects? Because people have reported, I mean, with the, you know, famously columns saying, my husband took it, it worked for him, didn't work for me. Same drug, you know.
0: Yeah, some people get terrible nausea, they get bloating, they can't take it and have to stop, you know. And again, Lily, you're trying to get ways around that, I suppose. The biggest one, Pat, is muscle wasting. You lose muscle mass as well. Now, that's very, if you're older, that can be a problem, more falls and so on. And again, they're trying to counter some of those things. So they're on top of this, basically, and trying to come up with better ways to avoid those side effects.
1: Now, we can't escape AI, and a lot of it's bad news, data centers and all of that sort of stuff, and kids using it to look at whatever, cats or porn or whatever. There's good news from AI.
0: Yeah, now again, at this conference, Pat, I'd say every third talk would mention AI at this stage. When I go to medical conferences, people are using it to help their research. But the big breakthrough this week, which they were all talking about, was in heart disease. And you can use AI now to spot the risk of heart failure using an ECG. Now, the reason that's important, ECG, if you go and get your heart checked,
1: sure,
0: that'll pick up if you had a heart attack, if your heart is beating differently. But now they're able to look at the ECG traces of AI and say that person has a risk of heart failure, which is a slightly different type of heart condition. And to use an ECG is very convenient. And what they claim is, Pat, 2 seconds analysis of the AI of the ECG trace will say you're at a high risk of heart failure. Now, it's important because if you spot that early, you can treat it. You know, there's ways to sort of treat heart failure.
1: Yeah.
0: And what gets me, Pat, is that now it's a perfect job for AI, of course. They took a million traces of ECGs, basically, a million different ones. They could see which ones and then checked for heart failure in those people using traditional ways and then linked the two using AI. So it's a very clever use of data.
1: I presume that sample of, 67,000 patients included people who had developed heart failure.
0: Yeah, exactly.
1: So therefore they knew where the trace was going.
0: Yeah, and they trained the AI bot, as it were, to look at the ECG traces of those 67,000 people and then said, oh, there's 10% of these people are at risk of heart failure. And then lo and behold, that was confirmed.
1: So it looks like it's not just that humble legal clerk who lose his or her job.
0: Yeah.
1: It'll be the heart consultant
0: as well.
1: The
0: heart technicians as well, exactly. Yeah. And what's nice, but is usually you use an echocardiogram to look for heart failure. It's much more elaborate. That's ultrasound, you know?
1: Yeah.
0: If ECG can replace that, there's a billion ECG traces in the world every day. I was amazed to read that statistic, you know? So again, it's such a common thing to use. And now you wouldn't need to use an echocardiogram. You can do it by ECG is the idea.
1: Extraordinary. Anyway, AI-based analysis of facial videos could rapidly and accurately detect undiagnosed high blood pressure and type 2 diabetes. Yeah, Tell me more.
0: Now, this is the same big conference, this cardiology conference, and there's a whole session apparently on AI. And one was the heart failure one. The second excitement was, can you scan someone's face with a video? Just the face.
1: Yeah.
0: And say that person has high blood pressure. That was the first thing, right?
1: My goodness.
0: And they can. And apparently it's the little blood vessels in the video picks up the blood flow through these little blood vessels. And if you have high blood pressure, that blood flow is different, right? So they're saying, can you now use a video of someone's face and say, you've got high blood pressure? Wow. So instead of taking them with the old cuff on your arm, you could possibly use a video to do it. And then exactly type diabetes. Now, again, that's tied into blood flow anyway. So the big question now is, will you go to your GP? They'll video your face and say, you have high blood pressure or a risk of diabetes.
1: Yeah. Or you're going to one of these photo booths type things.
0: Maybe a photo booth, yeah.
1: Sit in and off you go.
0: Exactly, that's another possible development. Yeah.
1: Now, there's one other worrying development I wanted to ask you about, and that the reports from Australia, from Macquarie Island in particular, where bird flu has moved into the seal population and also into the dolphin population.
0: Yeah. Yeah.
1: What's happening there? That's, and is that zoonosis and could it affect us?
0: That's watched very closely, because as you know, bird flu, H5N1, it's in birds. The big worry would be it would jump into humans and then start spreading among humans. If that happened, Pat, that's the next pandemic. That's the big fear here, because it's a different type of virus, different flu. You know, none of us would have much protection from it, and flu is a very severe disease.
1: Sure.
0: So they're always watching for, is there evidence of bird flu jumping into mammals? And lo and behold, in Australia, in seals, as you say, dolphins and foxes, these three mammalian species, yeah, have now been infected with bird flu.
1: And do they know how they're getting infected?
0: There isn't that much worry at the moment. It's probably high exposure. So if you're a seal, you might eat, they're in seabirds, you know?
1: Yeah.
0: You might in close contact with seabirds, because obviously you're in the sea, you'll eat them and their poo, you know, and all that.
1: I suppose if they're dying from bird flu, they will be easy to catch.
0: Exactly, and it's very high dose then is going into the sea and then getting a bit of a foothold, and now this seal is developing bird flu. So it's probably that. The worry is, Pat, if it goes from one mammal to another, then we're in trouble. If they get evidence of one seal infecting another seal, now you're getting between mammal, yeah, transmission.
1: And it might be hard to detect. I mean, if all the seals are eating lots of seabirds, you don't know whether they got it from a seabird or whether they got it from each other.
0: Yeah, that's the question. Hence the fox concern. What's it doing these foxes? They wouldn't see that many seabirds. So there's a slight worry that maybe there's mammal.
1: You wonder,
0: there's no evidence for that yet.
1: Again, if the fox comes across a dying seabird, yeah, they make a meal of it.
0: Yeah, that's the kind of theory.
1: Okay, now give me the good news. Given what we did for COVID, can we rapidly develop a vaccine?
0: Now that's the best news of all, Pat. They reckon now within 2 months minimum. So let's say there is a new virus, and it could be flu, and that's the one we worry about. If the scientists spot it in humans, you'll get a vaccine within 2 months available. Isn't that amazing? In your pharmacy.
1: That's fantastic. Stay alive and away from this.
0: Stay alive long enough, you'll be vaccinated, yeah, with the RNA technology. That's the good part.
1: Your podcast this week?
0: The Science of Vitamins. Everything you need to know about vitamins, because it often comes up as a topic.
1: Yeah, because a lot of people say you don't need them, and other people say they're vital to keep you ticking over.
0: I'm discussing which ones you need and which ones you don't.
1: I shall be listening to that. Luke O'Neill, Professor of Biochemistry at Trinity College in Dublin, thank you very much for joining us. Now, still to come on the show this morning, following recent tragedies on the railways, we examine the vulnerabilities of Ireland's rail network. Gareth Mullins has some warming dinners for the autumn months as the kids go back to school. Remembering Ireland's first civil tragedy, 100 years on, the Drumcolliher Cinema Fire, with that and lots more to come. 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But now it's time for the news at 11 o'clock.
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3: It's 11 o'clock. Good morning. A teenage e-bike rider has died in a hit-and-run on the Clare-Limerick border. The boy in his mid-teens was found unresponsive by the roadside at Cottage Cross near Clonlara shortly after 11 o'clock last night. The second vehicle involved failed to remain at the scene. Local traffic diversions are in place. The coroner has been notified and a post-mortem exam will be arranged. Anyone with information is being asked to contact Gardaí. More than 80,000 people will gather at a sold-out Croke Park tonight to watch Katie Taylor's final fight. Doors will open at 4 o'clock for the spectacle, which includes a number of undercard fighters, as well as music from Westlife. Katie says she's come a long way from when she started in Bray.
4: Just thinking about the last 30 years in the ring, all the amazing people I've met, all the amazing sparring partners I've met along the way, having a chance to meet icons of the sport, having a chance to headline these amazing arenas, and now I get to end my dream career in my dream venue in Croke Park.
3: A state commemoration to mark the 100th anniversary of the Drumcullagher cinema fire in County Limerick is being held today. On this day in 1926, 48 people lost their lives following a fire in a makeshift cinema in the town. The death toll amounted to 10% of the village's population. Taoiseach Micheál Martin will be among those attending today's ceremony, which will include musical and cultural performances, as well as the unveiling of a commemorative plaque. Culture Minister Patrick O'Donovan explains how the fire started.
5: It was a temporary cinema set up in a loft in a building which is now the site of Limerick County Library Service. But at the time, there was a small loft over a general store and a candle fell over on top of highly flammable film material. The building became engulfed in flames very, very quickly.
3: And over 160 countries have voted at UN level to adopt a new map, which more accurately reflects the size of Africa. The traditional global map is nearly 500 years old. The US was the only country to vote against the resolution, which is non-binding, but will see the changes used by institutions around the world. That's it for now. More at 12.
6: Would you rather yawn confetti or sneeze beans?
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19: I'm Daniel Pitcher. Katie Taylor will bring the curtain down on her glittering career at a sold-out Croke Park tonight. The Brave boxer faces undefeated Frenchwoman Flora Pilly as she bids to become an undisputed world champion for a third time and becoming only the second boxer to headline at the stadium 54 years after Muhammad Ali, and she wants to produce a performance worthy of a fairy tale ending.
20: I'm not sure if there's any other country in the world where 80,000 people turn up for a female athlete, so I'm so grateful for the support. I'm blown away by it, to be quite honest, and I want to put on a performance worthy of everyone's support over the years. This country has travelled around the world to watch me fight.
19: Well, there's a strong Irish contingent on the undercard at Croker, among them Paddy Donovan facing Tyrone McKenna in an all-Irish welterweight contest. In soccer, Waterford and Galway United have both advanced to the semi-finals of the Club Orange FAI Cup last night. Lee Devitt scored the winner for John Caulfield's Galway in a 2-1 win at Drogheda United, while Waterford eased through with a 3-0 win over Sligo Rovers at the RSC. Another place in the last four will be confirmed today with a big Dublin derby. St Patrick's Athletic and Bohemians face off at Richmond Park from 4 o'clock. Well, Shamrock Rovers dropped more points last night in the SSC Airtricity Premier Division. It was a scoreless draw with Shelburne at Tallaght Stadium. Troy Parrott was the match winner on his home debut for Real Betis as they stunned Real Madrid 1-0 in La Liga. The Ireland striker came off the bench to score the only goal in the 82nd minute. And Liverpool and Alexander Isak were too strong, two goals too strong for Premier League new boys Ipswich. The club had their first victory under Andoni Iraola after 9 minutes as the Swedish striker scored both in a 2-0 win. In the action today, Newcastle start things off at lunchtime, hosting Bournemouth from 12:30. 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
3: Mainly dry this morning with sunny spells, but there'll be some isolated showers and patches of drizzle. Highest temperatures of 15 to 19 degrees. And now you're up to date on News Talk.
1: Thank you very much. Now, looking at some of the comments coming in, our government's response to El Nino is to increase air travel, extend the nitrates derogation, give tax breaks on fossil fuels, increase the cost of public transport, and build a roundabout in some little village that doesn't need it, but it gets a few votes. While the general public invests in electric cars, invest massively in PV panels, and try to do their best. We are held hostage by a weak government, afraid of a couple of aggressive lobby groups. That's from Carl in Meath. This one from Kevin, he said, I had Katie's 2012 Olympics fight taped off the telly on BBC and RT1, and the noise was deafening, as Jimmy McGee would say, Katie Taylor, different class. This on the climate and weather recording only started 150 years ago. There have been dozens of warm interglacials over the past 2.5 million years, and we're in one now. El Nino would have been much stronger due to warmer temperatures in the middle of this and other interglacials, but conveniently, these were not recorded. That's the theory, which is expounded in a book called The Chilling Stars, that this is just cyclical stuff. It's not something to be afraid of. Another one, measuring over 150 years is ridiculous. The Earth is 4.5 billion years old. Temperatures have swung by over 50 degrees in just the last 485 million years, and minuses between ice ages and interglacials, 150 years is a rounding error. We're in a warm interglacial period now. Expect the temperatures to oscillate. And on the effect of drugs, the example of two people in the same household using the same drug, but with different results, illustrates exactly the problem about human individuality. Drug results are described with this stereotypical human in mind, but not all humans are shaped the same way. That's from Brian in Dublin. And of course, we're getting into an era of personalized medicine where your DNA will determine exactly what medicine you are given. The tragic death of a 12-year-old boy in Mayo has once again brought the issue of railway safety into sharp focus. But rather than speculating about the circumstances of that incident, we wanted to look at the bigger picture. How safe is Ireland's rail network?

0: down a truck, a car, which breaks a barrier.
1: You do. And, you know, one of the great stories from Irish Rail is that they have closed close to 1,000 level crossings over the last 25 years. Now, you mentioned level crossings in Dublin. They're remotely controlled. If the barrier is struck, there's no risk of a train actually coming into the crossing because a human actually is watching on CCTV and they will push a button. They have to push a button to confirm the crossing is safe and clear. So that's the kind of the gold standard of level crossing. But there are close to 630 crossings across the country where the user of the level crossings, the pedestrian or the motorist, is solely responsible for making the decision to cross.
0: And typically, where are those to be found? Because, you know, driving around the country, I've come across level crossings, which again are, you know, not operated by me, the user. They are operated by someone else somewhere because it comes down, I cannot cross until the barrier lifts again. So in what circumstances do you get unmanned level crossings?
1: There's two circumstances. One is on very narrow, quiet, lightly used country lanes and roads, and which is about 120-odd level crossings of that nature. And then there's about over 500 crossings which are farm gate crossings. So a farmer has land bisected by a railway line. They have a crossing so they can move cattle or animals or farm machinery across the railway.
0: Now, the farmer, him or herself, will be aware of the timetable, but, you know, Irish Rail cautions against depending absolutely on the timetable in terms of feeling safe to go. You know, the 7:45 has gone through, so I'm fine, but in fact, the 7:45 has been delayed and is coming down the line. So you're told not to rely on the timetable, but I'm just thinking, you're trying to get a herd of cattle across a railway line. I mean, it's a little easier maybe than herding sheep, but it's still a task. So I presume the driver of a train going along such a track would be going at a speed that would allow that train to safely stop in the event of cattle on the line.
1: Well, it wouldn't actually. The train would take potentially up to a mile to stop. So in this case, the procedure for a land or a farmer, particularly for large vehicles or a herd of animals, is they call Irish Rail on the phone number posted. They tell them which crossing they're at, so that there's a crossing number. And they'll say, I'm at this crossing, I have a herd of animals, I would like to cross. And the signal person will say, no, I need you to wait. Call me back in 20 minutes as I trained you. Okay. So that's the correct procedure. If you're crossing with animals, if you're crossing individually on a pedestrian or you're crossing with a vehicle, there's a cross code. You open the gates, you look left and you look right, and then if it's clear to do so, you pull the vehicle up, you look left, look right, and then you cross over again. The most important thing is you close the level crossing gates after you, and that's a real problem.
0: That's a real problem, yeah. And are there speed limits attached to trains that use parts of track that have these passive crossings, as they're called?
1: Well, there are, and the issue is if you're at a pedestrian or a motorist, you have to have enough warning that there's a train coming. So if the line is curved or there's a bridge or there's a structure in the way that prevents you from having a good line of sight, the trains actually are subject to restriction through that crossing to slow them down such that you have enough time to react. And, you know, we're looking through the book here from Irish Rail, there are multiple of these across the country, just between Ennis and Athenry. I think there's 15 crossings there where the train is forced to slow down to ensure the pedestrian or the motorist has enough time to see them.
0: Because, I mean, when you start doing the math and you look at, say, 60 kilometres an hour, that's a kilometre in a minute, and look down even a straight piece of railway line and you don't see a train coming. But if you can see 1 kilometre and then there's a bend, in 1 minute, a train behind the bend would be upon you. So, you know, trains move very fast.
1: They move fast, they move quietly. Modern trains move faster and quieter than what we had in the past. So people kind of relying on, I can't hear it, or the timetables you mentioned, is not the right way to do it. There's a railway safe cross code. The RSA has a video on this. Any of these public level crossings on a public road, there is a clear signage provided to tell you what to do. And if in any doubt, there's a phone number provided, you call in and say, I'm confused, don't know what to do, it's foggy, I can't see, can you advise me what I should do? So it's always err on the side of caution, and particularly if you've never seen one of these things before, stop first and check.
0: Now, you're using your own muscles to lift the barriers or close the barriers or whatever. Is there any way in which the technology, and we were talking a few moments ago about AI and diagnosing heart conditions, but that an approaching train could automatically close a barrier, you know, with appropriately flashing lights so that someone who is attempting to do something at the barrier would

0: get clear of it, you know, in advance of such a train arriving. It doesn't seem beyond the wit of technology to be able to do that. And particularly with, you know, identifiers on every train and satellites being able to view what's going on the ground, is there any way in which the technology could be improved eliminate any remaining dangers?
1: So you mentioned we have the automated level crossings in Dublin, we have them elsewhere across the country, and they're very reliable and very safe, but they're very expensive. Ayrshire has rolled out at almost 70 locations now a warning system at these user work level crossings where you get a red light or an orange light. Red light is on, do not cross. If an orange light is on, follow the instructions, cross with care. And if at any point in time the red light comes on, you know, clear the crossing. So they've installed that, I think, almost 70. And there are more locations to go. And that's a great help. And that's also significantly improved discipline at crossings where people are not leaving the gates open anymore, or not having what they call near-miss events where people almost zip across in front of an approaching train. So that's the best technology we have right now. There's a benefit of cost here. This is, you know, to install a full level crossing, it's actually cheaper to put a bridge in than put a level crossing with CCTV and automation.
0: Cheaper to put a bridge in?
1: In many cases, it would be cheaper to put a bridge in if you can get agreement of the local landowners.
0: Okay. I can imagine a bridge that would take, say, light vehicular traffic would be one thing, and that might be relatively inexpensive. But if you expect that, you know, some Artic is going to come down that road, or even some of the modern tractors, which are absolutely enormous, you know, you'd have to build a bridge of a particular quality and expense.
1: Obviously, then, you know, that's an engineering challenge for Ayrshire and the local authorities to work on. But the key thing here is if you could build a bridge, you eliminate the safety risk, you may be able to let the trains go faster. If the trains are not braking and accelerating, that reduces cost. Train gets there sooner, more people use the train. There's kind of a flywheel effect here. By closing all these crossings, you can improve safety and also reduce journey time for passengers and also those who are waiting to cross.
0: Yeah. Now, the question of rail safety in Ireland, happily, rail disasters, you know, where multiple people are injured or even killed, are rare in Ireland. You know, you can try to think back in recent years, very, very few. How do we compare internationally with our European neighbours?
1: We compare very well. We will be very close towards top of the class. We'll be the best in some categories. We generally would be in the upper mid-tier to top of the class. And I think a lot of that comes down to the network is mostly fenced, walled, and gated, unlike a lot of Central Europe, which would be there wouldn't be fences, and at level crossings, there wouldn't be any barriers. And also, to be fair, Ayrshire doesn't run that many trains. Yeah. And they don't run terribly fast. So that the density of usage also helps keep our numbers.
0: I mean, we are very lightly railed compared to the way we were, say, at the foundation of the state. There were stations everywhere and tracks running everywhere. Nowadays, it's kind of mainline rail to very few ultimate destinations. So compared to Germany, particularly, we are very lightly railed.
1: We're lightly railed, but at that said, the number of trains have increased significantly in the last decade. Passenger numbers are up massively as well. We're almost probably going to hit 57 or 58 million this year, which is, we were down in the mid-20s not so long ago. So the network is certainly getting busier, but our safety metrics are still improving thanks to the closure of these level crossings and thanks to the investment that's been made over the last 25 years.
0: Yeah, now there are two stories I came across which might give us cause to worry. The new 30 million Irish Rail IT system failed key safety tests. And this is a system that's supposed to alert when a driver may have inadvertently run a signal, a red signal, and went through it, whether the signal changed kind of at the last moment and the driver missed it. But whatever the reason, the system failed its safety test.
1: It did. One of the few people who've actually sat in front of that system. The RTL are in the process with the National Transport of terminating the contract with that vendor, and they've signed up another vendor to provide an interim solution. I think what's super critical...
0: Does that mean the money is gone? The ineffective system is just wasted?
1: At this point, we're stuck in a quagmire. I think RTL won't talk about it because the lawyers are involved at this point.
0: Okay.
1: It's unclear what will happen, but I think it's important to note the computer system that sits in the control center, be it in Houston or in Connolly Station, that doesn't make any safety critical decisions. The trackside equipment, those little blockhouses and brown and grey boxes you see on the trackside, they're the ultimate arbiter of whether their signal is red or green. What's super critically important is the control center we were talking about level crossings, that they can see where trains are if someone phones in and says, is it safe? That was the huge problem. One of the problems reported, they couldn't accurately track where trains were in the system with that new piece of software.
0: Which seems crazy because, I mean, we're told by Dublin Bus, for example, that they have a transponder on every bus. Now, they're going to update that system too because the phenomenon of ghost buses is a well-known one in Dublin. But the idea, like an aircraft, a bus or a train would have a transponder which would indicate precisely where it is.
1: And most of the fleet has something of that nature fitted. The difference is in the rail industry, the level of safety requirement in terms of reliability and accuracy is much, much greater than what you'd use on a bus. Then the train can't stop suddenly, it can't veer off course, it can't change direction. So the system is a very, very robust fault-tolerant system where if we don't know where something is, everything stops. So that kind of technology is starting to be rolled out across the industry. I've certainly seen some of it being deployed in some contexts in the UK. But it's not considered sufficiently safe to use in public at the moment.
0: The other story I was referring to is the Railway Watchdog, that's the Railway Accident Investigation Unit, was concerned about a near miss when two rail workers managed to move to safety from a fast approaching train with just seconds to spare. I mean, that's a worry for people who have to do the maintenance on the lines.
1: It is a worry. And, you know, the RailAx Investigation Unit investigates accidents and incidents on the railway. They're fully independent and all the reports are public, which is very, very helpful. And, you know, there's procedural issues and updates. And if you read the report, you know, there are lessons are learned. Things are, methods and procedures are improved. We do a very, you know, the network is growing. There's more and more maintenance work. There's less time to do that work in. And it's, you know, super critical these lessons are learned and procedures are adapted and updated to ensure safety.
0: A couple of comments here. Bridges need expensive maintenance. Look at Italy, where the bridges are actually falling apart in some cases. And, of course, bridges, strangely, are regularly struck by trucks. And it baffles me that the driver of those trucks is not aware, because the height of the bridge is normally indicated in the Dublin area, for example. It tells you what the clearance is. And still, from time to time, and several times a year, you hear about trucks blocking a bridge because they got stuck under it.
1: Yeah, and this is an ongoing issue. And I think it came up also in terms of a previous level crossing accident. That the sat-nav sent me that way, and I didn't realise what was in front of me. So there's been some correspondence between the RailAx investigation team and Google to say, can you enable features in your navigation to say this bridge is low or you're approaching a user work level crossing? They have those features in the US.
0: So why don't we have them here?
1: Don't have them here, exactly.
0: And a final question, how does the normal person differentiate between a manually operated crossing with the barrier up and an automated crossing with the barrier up? You're approaching it and you don't know whether you're supposed to, you know, someone has left it up and whether you're supposed to restore it or whether or not it will automatically come down. Is there any indication?
1: There is. If you approach a manual level crossing, it will normally be a farm gate. So an iron gate with a stop sign attached to it. It's not a barrier like you'd see in a railway level crossing. The signage is different. And you'll also see a large red sign on one side on the approach, giving you clear instructions of what to do. Again, the approach signage, the warning signage is different than what you would get with a level crossing that's either staffed by Irish Rail or automated by Irish Rail. It's a very different, and that there's been a lot of work done to improve the signage, to do human factors analysis to say, does this signage draw the attention of motorists? Will they understand the message being communicated? There's been new signage, they've painted the roads red, they've painted the barrier, the gates in different colors. So it's going to be very distinctive and very different. But again, if you're a delivery person or you're a contractor, an agricultural contractor, you may not be familiar with the area. So it's important to really take care when you come across that sign to go, what is this? Okay. This is something important.
0: Mark Leeson, spokesperson for Rail Users Ireland. Mark, thank you very much for joining us on the programme.
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0: 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Now, still to come, we remember the Drumcolour cinema fire, which happened today, 100 years ago. You may have heard mention of it on the news headlines. We'll talk in more detail about that in a while. But next, Gareth Mullins with recipes for family dinners.
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0: Well, I'm joined in studio by executive chef at Anantara, the Marker Hotel, and at Forbes Street Restaurant Within, co-host of the Dishing It Out podcast with Gary O'Hanlon. Gareth Mullins, good morning.
14: Morning, Pat. How are you?
0: It's back to school, and you want to make it easy for the chef in the house to put something on the table.
14: Yeah, exactly. I thought I'd do a couple of family kind of friendly recipes, and we might do them over the next few weekends just to give people a bit of a few more dishes for the repertoire. So the first one I'll do is probably a real family favourite. It's a shepherd's pie with a champ match crust. So shepherd's pie, what you're going to need ingredients wise, you need about 800 grams, a kilo of lean lamb mince. Sometimes people are surprised to hear me say that. They probably think I'm going to go beef mince, but cottage pie normally is beef mince, yeah. And shepherd's pie is lamb mince. So that's how you do it.
0: But it's the same thing, really.
14: More or less the same, yeah. But if you're not into lamb, make it with beef mince, if that's totally fine. Couple of carrots, two onions, two cloves of garlic, and a stick of celery. You want to chop all that as fine as you can. I'd even say if you want to throw it into a blender or grate the carrots, that's also okay. 3 tablespoons of tomato puree, a little bit of oil just to fry off the mince. Some fresh rosemary, a tin of tomatoes, couple of bay leaves, 200 grams of frozen peas, and an ingredient that I think you have to put a good bit of it into a shepherd's pie is Worcestershire sauce. That's really what gives you that kind of sharp flavour in it. 250 ml of chicken stock. For the crust, you're going to need some potatoes, some butter, some cream, and some spring onions is what makes a champ. So it's really easy to make a heavy casserole dish or a nice heavy base pan. Sear off your lamb in batches. What you're trying to do here is imagine you're cooking a steak. You're trying to get the lamb to actually caramelise a little bit. That's where the flavour comes from. What people normally do is they put it in, they put the heat under it. When it starts to break up a little bit, they think they're ready. I would say higher the temperature up and keep cooking it until it starts to roast a little bit. Then with lamb mince, I like to throw it into a colander and just let any excess fat drain off. While that's draining off, in with the veggies, saute them off in a little bit of that lamb fat that's left. Then in with the tomato paste, cook that for a couple of minutes. Back in with the mince, the tin tomatoes and the chicken stock. Pop a lid on. Cook it for about 30 to 40 minutes until the mince is nice and tender. Into an oven-proof dish. Make your mashed potato, loads of cream, loads of butter, loads of spring onions. Put that onto the top. Bang it into the oven 40 minutes at 180 degrees. If you're making this recipe, I would tell you to double or triple it.
0: And freeze it.
14: Freeze is perfect. This is the type of dish that's absolutely on a freeze wonderfully. So really simple. When you think you've enough Worcestershire sauce in there, throw another couple of little splashes in. Yeah, I think people will get a little bit, they tend to under-season shepherd's pie a little bit. So that one's a winner.
0: The next one, you're up against it. I was in Ras Alam in Basu last night and I had buttered chicken.
14: Yeah, so. And I've actually eaten there with you. So I know in there it's very good. But I think like what they do in Indian restaurants, which is what I'm going to try and get you to do, they use their tandoor, they use that really hot oven they have to caramelise the chicken, and that's where they get the depth of flavour into the sauce. So what you're going to need is 4 chicken breasts or even 4 chicken breasts and 4 chicken thighs. That chicken thighs work really well in a butter chicken. You need a couple of tablespoons, and I want you to dice them up, put them into a nice clean bowl. 2 tablespoons of natural yogurt and then a little bit of seasoning. So some lemon juice, 1 tablespoon of smoked paprika and 1 tablespoon of garam masala or curry powder. Get yourself a roasting tray, line it with tin foil, preheat your salamander, your grill, get it as hot as you can, and then spread that chicken out onto that tray with the tin foil, and you're going to put it underneath the grill and leave it alone. You actually want it to, not burn, but you want it to catch a little bit. And it's that little bit of roasted caramelised flavour that's going to go into the sauce later on. To make the sauce, you need a couple of onions, finely diced, 2 cloves of garlic, knob of ginger, 100 grams of butter, tin of chopped tomatoes, and some coconut cream. And then the garnish is going to be some cherry tomatoes and some fresh coriander. So how you make the dish then, you have your chicken grilling underneath the oven. When the chicken is cooked through, just take it out, let it cool down. It's time to make the sauce. So a pot on, saute off your onions and your garlic, ginger, in half of the butter until it's nice and soft, and then in with the next batch of spices. So the spices this time is going to be 2 tablespoons of smoked paprika, 1/2 tablespoon of turmeric, 1 tablespoon of ground coriander, 1 tablespoon of ground cumin, and 1 big tablespoon of garam masala. Fry that off with the onions, garlic and ginger for a minute. You know there's no chilli here. This is quite a mild curry. And you'll smell your kitchen. It'll start to get really fragrant. Then you go in with your tin tomatoes and your coconut cream. Cook out that sauce for about 20 minutes. I like to then, if you have a little stick blender or a hand blender, blend it up. Yep. It actually makes the sauce taste more creamy. Then season it up well with salt and pepper, and then in with your chicken that you've already cooked, then in with your cherry tomatoes and chopped coriander, and the rest of your butter goes in, and that's what helps the sauce thicken up. And it'll be just like what you had last night. Bit of basmati rice with that would be absolutely perfect. So if you have a rice cooker, or I've said how to make rice loads of times, 250 grams of rice, 500 mils of chicken stock, a little bit of turmeric into a dish, pop it into a preheated oven at 180 degrees and for 20 minutes covered, and you'll get perfect fluffy rice every time.
0: And full details available on your Instagram.
14: Always, yeah. At Gareth Mullins, you'll get all of the details up on there as always. So
0: great stuff. Gareth Mullins, executive chef at Anantara The Marker. Thank you very much for joining us. Now, still to come, the Drumcollar Cinema Fire is being commemorated today, 100 years to the day. And don't forget, the death toll was exactly the same as the start, as some 55 years later. We'll speak to one of the organisers of today's events.
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0: Today, the small village of Drumcollaher in West Limerick, along with the Taoiseach, will come together to remember the tragedy which befell their community on the 5th of September 1926. 150 villagers or thereabouts gathered to watch a film, but a fire swept through the tiny loft that had been set up as a makeshift screening room. And in all, 48 men, women and children lost their lives, the same number that perished in the Stardust fire 55 years later. Gerry Keyes is chairperson of the Drumcollaher 26 group, which was formed to commemorate the first civil tragedy of the young Irish state. And Gerry joins me now. Gerry, good morning and welcome.
1: Good morning, Pat.
0: Now, this is an extraordinary story because this didn't happen in a cinema. It was a makeshift hall. Will you explain the circumstances?
1: Yes, it's called a Drumcollaher cinema disaster, but we never had a cinema in Drumcollaher. It was a hall in a loft. So it was a building. It had been used for public entertainment, for meetings and gatherings, but its condition was a timber loft overhead a storehouse. It was a warehouse storehouse for a hardware shop in the town. The access was by a steep stairs. Outside, from the outside of the building, there was a steep, it almost looked like a ladder, but it was a stairs with a banister leading up to a single door that entered into this loft area overhead the store.
0: It was a relatively small area. I'm told it was about 50 feet long, maybe 15 feet wide. So it was literally crammed with people for the screening.
1: It was. The storehouse itself was 50 feet by 30, but the loft was just half of the overhead area of the store. So it was a narrow 15 feet long, but at the end it widened into what there was a dressing room area at one end. But yeah, it was full, very full. It's so full, in fact, that we do know that people came and were turned away. They were sitting on what we know as benches. They were called them firms. They were sitting on the partition to the side. They were standing in the spaces in the aisle, standing at the walls. It was a Now, they were actually sitting behind the screen, Pat. Would you believe it? Some people were watching the film from behind the screen.
0: Now, was this a novel occasion? Was this the first time they'd screened a film in that location?
1: It wasn't the first film in there. Other people had shown films there. But it was the first time that this particular business, because it was a new business venture that was being started by a local man called William Ford, Babe Ford. He'd come up with capital. He'd invested money in buying a projector, in buying a power supply. And he was setting up in business, Pat, as a traveling showman. He was going to bring his moving pictures around to the local communities, because you had cinemas in cities at that time, but not in country areas, and everybody wanted to see the newfangled entertainment. So this guy was his new business, and this was his first outing.
0: Now, there was some disagreement as to what the films that were being shown that night were. I mean, typically in those days, and for many years thereafter, there would be a main feature preceded by a supporting feature. So what do we know about what they were showing that night?
1: Well, we know it wasn't the Ten Commandments. It was a kind of a narrative that was out there that the people went to watch the Ten Commandments. It wasn't. So the film we had was Decoy and the ironically named False Alarm.
0: Now, how did the fire break out?
1: Quite simply, awareness of hazard and precautions against fire were lacking or not well known at the time. So the films were on a table at the back of the hall, behind the audience. The projectionist had stacked them up in order that he'd need them. He'd bring a roll over to the projector, mount it, and show it. When that reel was finished, he'd bring it back, swap it over, another one. And those reels, they were just sitting on the table, exposed, and, they were nitrate films, which are highly, highly flammable, explosive almost. And table they were on also had some candles for illumination, and it happened. One of the candles fell over, came in contact with one of the reels, which immediately began to blaze. There was a Sergeant Long, a guard in the hall at the time. He grabbed that film and he moved towards the door. But then people tried to extinguish the flames by hitting it, beating it out, tried to beat out a flame, as people would have been used to putting out fires back then. He got that roll of film over to the door, kicked it out the door, and it rolled down that long, steep stairs. So the stairs went on fire, and the door went on fire, the table went on fire, and the floor went on fire, and flames began to spread throughout the all very rapidly indeed. But that meant that the only exit from that space, to all intents and purposes, was inaccessible to the people because it was covered in a wall of fire.
0: 150 people there, and 48 was the ultimate death toll, 46 on the night in question, and two a little later on. It means that a good 100 people probably did make good an escape.
1: They did. They did. Many people did push through that flame. They did know that we got through it. They tumbled down the stairs and fell in heaps at the bottom. The unfortunate thing was that as people got out through the burning door end of the hall, Pat, you know, the hall had been so full of dense clouds of smoke at that stage that when they got out, they could say, I couldn't see anybody else inside. I must be the last person. But in fact, there were still a lot of people in there. And those people moved to the other end of the hall. There was that dressing room area, as I said, it had a window. There were bars in it. Behind the screen, there was a window. It had bars in it. People prized open those bars and other people managed to escape through there. You know, it wasn't easy. It was the first floor, so they had to crawl through where the bars had been removed and on the ledge either jump onto the hayrick or fall to the ground. And it wasn't easy. It was precarious. But a good number of people got out through there. Many came a cropper there as well, unfortunately. Sadly and tragically, it claimed lives itself. But ultimately, it was, you know, timber loft, timber partitioning, timber wainscoting, timber roof, felt roof. You know, in within about 15 minutes, the floor had collapsed and the roof fell in. And whoever was in the hall at that stage, unfortunately, was lost.
0: Now, when you think of a place like Drumcolliver, I don't know what the population is today. I'm sure it was smaller back then, 100 years ago. But such a death toll in such a small place, it must have really destroyed the village, really, for quite a while.
1: Well, the death toll of 48 from a population of somewhere around 500, Pat, that's 1 in 10, that's decimation in the literal sense of the word. It did impact so many, and we've published our research in book form, in a book called Burning, and in that we've a map and overlaid that with the location of the homes where the people were lost from, and it's staggering the density of the loss upon a small community. But the resilience of the people is amazing and outstanding, how they came through it. You know, there were families destroyed, hearts were broken, minds were broken in many cases, but they did pick themselves up. You know, the cycle of life had to go on. They were a farming community. The seasons turned, and farming is unforgiving. It has to be managed on a day-to-day basis, and people had to do that. Businesses had to go on. They had to, you know, within days, the fair day, there were 12 markets in the town per year. So they had to be geared up for, and people had to get on with it. And they did that on their own. There were no support mechanisms. There were no counselling services, anything like that. These people pushed through it by themselves on their own. And
0: now the fire,
1: they did come through.
0: The fire actually claimed members of your family.
1: When 48 people, most families were touched in some way or other. And in my family, my grandmother lived with us when we were growing up. That's normal around here, 3 generations in our homes. And she wasn't at the fire on the night, but her mother went and her sister went, and her sister went with her new husband. They were, Nora had just been married to Bob Ahern for 5 months, and they all went off in high glee in good form. And Bob and Nora escaped from the fire. They came out through that, they'd pushed out through that burning door and tumbled down the stairs. But when they were out and mingling with the crowd outside, Nora turned to Bob and she said, "I can't find my mother, Bob." And so Bob took it upon himself to get back up the burning stairs, and he went back into the building. And there's a witness account in the National Archives of a man who said the last thing he saw before he left the hall that night was hearing Bob Ahern calling Mrs. Ahern to follow him. But Mrs. Ahern didn't follow. Bob followed her, and both were lost, as did so many others on the night.
0: Now, this was an accident, a burning candle on a can of a reel of film, but there were charges brought.
1: Yeah.
0: What happened? Who was charged and with what?
1: The projectionist who had brought the film and They weren't in cans, unfortunately. They were exposed. He was charged with negligence. They were charged with manslaughter. The entrepreneur, the impresario, William Babe Ford, he was charged with manslaughter. Man who owned the whole, Patrick Brennan, he was charged. And incredibly, the inquest opened 2 days later and proceeded with such rapidity, it was unimaginable in a day like today, in today's terms. There was no case against Brennan. And ultimately, Pat, the case against Ford and Downing, the projectionist, the state entered a nulla prosequi, and all charges were let lapse. There was a sense, Pat, that it had been such a tragic, calamitous accident that no justice wouldn't be served by punishing these people. So,
0: in other words, there was no malice involved in this, no deliberate acts on the part of the projectionist or the entrepreneur, William Babe Ford. As it turned out, William Babe Ford, he emigrated to Australia and he had a pretty bad end himself.
1: He did. Unfortunately for him, again, the poor man. He was working with what they called a team of rabbiters out in the bush. And he was with two guys and himself, and Ford was the cook in the team. And he was making their bread one night, and he mistook one canister of flour for a canister of arsenic or strychnine, I forget which, and made his bread with the poison instead of the flour, and they consumed it. The three of them fell violently ill, and the other guys made it to hospital, but Ford died in Australia, many, many miles away from Drumcolour, where he'd set up his entrepreneurial film showing business in 1926.
0: Now, the immediate aftermath of the fire, 46 local people dead. It was, even though it was in an out-of-the-way place like Drumcolour, the news spread very fast. It became a national tragedy and even reported internationally and got international responses.
1: It did. A fund was set up, a relief fund, not a compensation, but a relief fund. And there were donations from all quarters, condolences from everywhere, and contributions from many places as well. King George, I think, sent his condolences. There was an Indian cricketer, Will Rogers, the American star of the stage and screen, was in London. He came over to Dublin and did a free show in the Olympia as a fundraiser. There were funds raised from every corner and club and community. The support came from all quarters, and it fed into a relief fund, which was managed for many years. It meant to help people alleviate their financial distress that they might have suffered from the loss of a breadwinner and things like that.
0: And the president of the Free State, W.T. Cosgrave, he actually attended the funeral, which was a joint funeral for 46 people who died on the night.
1: He did. He made it here. And, you know, this was 1926, so it was the newly formed state. I think he's president of the executive president of the executive council, I think was his title. But yeah, he was here. He was the representative of the state at the time, the sole representative of the state at the time. It was the people got their funeral. It was a dignified funeral, but it was pretty rapidly, hastily organized how they managed. It was a massive exercise in logistics to locate 48 coffins, to create a grave, to have the funeral organized. But they did it amazingly in such circumstances. It is a great testament to them. We're hoping to recreate it today in Drumcolour.
0: And the objective of the whole thing, your group, Drumcolour 26, I mean, it's a story that has been largely forgotten, and you want to make sure that we all remember it probably as vividly as we still remember and talk about the Stardust.
1: It's as much anybody who needs to be aware of it can be aware of it. It was a tragedy that befell people in real people in a real community. We can tell their story. It happened us here in Drumcolour in County Limerick. It's one of the most significant tragedies in the history of modern Ireland. So anybody that wants to hear about it can read our story and or hear our story. And we're very honoured that it's being recognised by the state and commemorated in such a significant way here today. It's a real honour to the memory of the people who died, and I think they deserved it.
0: Gerry Keyes, chairperson of Drumcollar 26, thank you very much for joining us on the programme.
1: Thank you, Pat.
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0: Now, I'm very sorry to have to share the news that the veteran Irish Times journalist Frank MacDonald sadly passed away overnight at the age of 76. Frank was one of the most distinctive and fearless voices in Irish journalism, particularly when it came to the way that we planned or misplanned our cities. For decades, he chronicled the changes to Dublin, the good, the bad, and very often the downright bizarre. And Frank was never afraid to ask who was making the decisions, why they were being made, and whether there was something going on behind the scenes that the public wasn't being told about. Now, Temple Bar is a perfect example. What we now think is one of Dublin's most recognisable and lively quarters could have looked very, very different. Back in the 1980s, there were proposals that would have transformed the area, and Frank was there watching and reporting and questioning what was being planned for one of the oldest parts of Dublin City. So, in his memory, here's Frank on Temple Bar and on a chapter of Dublin's planning history that he spent so much of his career chronicling.
2: Well, I think a lot of it is tied in with what CIE is going to do. I mean, if they're going to proceed with this huge plan for this big bus terminus, well, I don't think the area has any prospect at all. It would mean the sterilising of that entire block there between Dame Street and the Quays, between Eustace Street and Fan Street. But if they're not going to go ahead with the with a DART central station underground here, then the thing makes no sense. And CIE should simply be told, well, you know, that's it. It's not worth the effort. It's not worth the cost in terms of all the demolition that would... I mean, there's about 70 or 80 properties there. It's not worth the cost in terms of demolishing all of them to go ahead with that plan.
0: And of course, Frank then went on to spend several years living in Temple Bar himself as a lively resident there. Now, even in retirement, Frank retained a lively interest in our built heritage, and he was always involved in contemporary discussions about the housing crisis and even the configuration of Metrolink. He died overnight in the Blackrock Clinic after a short illness, and he is survived by his husband and partner of 50 years, Eamon Slater, and by his two brothers and his sister Adele, who's a friend of mine, by the way. And I want to extend my condolences to her and to all his extended family and friends. I know that they will miss him terribly. But there's a lot of Dublin City that I suppose is there in memory of Frank. The built environment is testament to much of his work for the Irish Times over the years. Now, some other points to be made. Paul in South Armagh says, Irish citizens north of the border are being geo-blocked from watching Katie Taylor's fight. All Irish fans cannot access the fight free to air because of that geo-blocking. On rail, the lack of ambition with providing rail infrastructure in Ireland is embarrassing. Why are we not electrifying the entire network like they would do in other first world countries? And another suggests to me that when he went to school, Kevin says, summer ended on July 31st. And autumn began immediately afterwards. So there you are. Anyway, that's all we have time for today. A reminder that our items are uploaded as podcasts, which you can listen to on the News Talk app. Just search for, on the Go Loud app, search for The Pat Kenny Show. My thanks to our team, editor Emer O'Shea, producer Killian de Butler, researchers Simon Keane and Stephen Daunt. Stephen McClune was on sound. Don't forget, we're back tomorrow at 10. 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
5: It's 12 o'clock. Good afternoon. More than 80,000 people will gather at a sold-out Croke Park tonight to watch Katie Taylor's final fight. The 40-year-old's last showdown follows a glittering career, including 10 years in the professional ranks. The event will feature music from Westlife, with undercard fights underway from 4 o'clock. Among the fighters is Molly Meatball McCann, a second cousin of Katie's.
11: In about 2006, about 20 years ago, we'd done a family tree and I was like, oh my God, Katie Taylor. And then I met Bridget, Brian and Katie a good few years ago and just said, Maria Cranley was my nanny. And Bridget was like, oh my God, Katie, meet your cousin. And then that was that.
5: A teenage e-bike rider has died in a hit and run on the Clare-Limerick border. The boy in his mid-teens was found unresponsive by the roadside at Cottage Cross near Clun Lara shortly after 11 o'clock last night. The second vehicle involved failed to remain at the scene. The coroner has been notified and a post-mortem examination will be arranged. Anyone with information is being asked to contact Gardaí. The 12-year-old boy who was killed in a train crash in County Mayo will be laid to rest on Tuesday. Owen Doyle died at the scene when the car he was travelling in and a train collided near Ballyhaunis on Thursday night. Funeral mass for Owen, who was in sixth class, will take place at St Patrick's Church in Clun Fad at 12 noon on Tuesday, followed by burial in Ballyhaunis Cemetery. Donald Trump's US envoys have reportedly landed in Moscow, carrying proposals to end the war. The Interfax news agency reports they arrived on a business jet a short time ago. Volodymyr Zelensky says he's expecting Jared Kushner and Steve Witkoff in Kyiv tomorrow. Military analyst Sean Bell says it's difficult to understand what Donald Trump's motives are.
12: At the moment, he's clearly got caught in Iran. That's clearly not working well for him. And with the midterms coming up, he's desperately trying a last-ditch attempt to gain some political credibility and kudos for trying to bring the Ukraine war to an end.
5: And over a million eligible cans and bottles were collected by Return at Electric Picnic last weekend. That's almost double the number collected last year and has generated €160,000 for charities and community groups. That's it for now. More at one.
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14: I'm Daniel Pitcher. Katie Taylor will bring the curtain down on her glittering career at a sold-out Croke Park tonight. The Bray boxer faces undefeated Frenchwoman Flora Pilly as she bids to become an undisputed world champion for a third time and becoming only the second boxer to headline at the stadium 54 years after Muhammad Ali.
17: I'm not sure if there's any other country in the world where 80,000 people would turn up for a female athlete. So I'm so grateful for the support. I'm blown away by it, to be quite honest. And I want to put on a performance worthy of everyone's support over the years.
14: Well, there's a strong Irish contingent on the undercard at Croker. Among them, Paddy Donovan facing Tyrone McKenna in an all-Irish welterweight contest. In soccer, Waterford and Galway United have both advanced to the semi-finals of the Club Orange FAI Cup last night. Lee Devitt scored the winner for John Caulfield's Galway in a 2-1 win at Drogheda United, while Waterford eased through with a 3-0 win over Sligo Rovers at the RSC. Another place in the last four will be confirmed today with a big Dublin derby. St Patrick's Athletic and Bohemians face off at Richmond Park from 4 o'clock. Well, Shamrock Rovers dropped more points last night in the SSC Airtricity Premier Division. It was a scoreless draw with Shelburne at Tallaght Stadium. Troy Parrott was the match winner on his home debut for Real Betis as they stunned Real Madrid 1-0 in La Liga. The Ireland striker came off the bench to score the only goal in the 82nd minute. And Liverpool and Alexander Isak were too strong for Premier League new boys Ipswich. The club had their first victory under Andoni Iraola after 9 minutes as the Swedish striker scored both in a 2-0 win. In the action today, Newcastle start things off at lunchtime, hosting Bournemouth from 12:30. 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
5: Mostly dry today with some sunny spells, but turning cloudier this afternoon. Highest temperatures of 18 or 19 degrees. And now you're up to date on News Talk.
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20: Welcome along to Tech Talk. This is Jess Kelly with you here on News Talk. Coming up over the next hour, we'll have a full rundown on the big announcements from IFA in Berlin, including that 500 euro toothbrush from Dyson. We'll take a closer look at the new research from CyberSafe Kids and ask how and why is big tech still not enforcing robust age verification protections on its platforms. And we'll look back at the legacy of Tim Cook in Apple. As always, you can email the show techtalk@newstalk.com or you'll find me on Instagram at JessKellyNT. Later in the show, I will, of course, answer your tech questions. So pop them into me now, techtalk@newstalk.com. As I say, is the email address. But we're going to begin this week with a rundown on the biggest announcements from IFA in Berlin. For those of you who don't know, IFA is a very large-scale consumer tech exhibition. I've been to it in the past and it is incredibly overwhelming in terms of the scale. There's multiples of the RDS Arena back-to-back-to-back, filled to the brim with new gadgets, gizmos and everything in between. Some of which will make an impact and some that will disappear into the ether. But our dear pal John Riley of TheEffect.net is with me now to run through some of the bits and pieces that jumped out at him. John, how are you?
21: Great, Jess. And you?
20: Very well, thank you. So you were with us last week talking about Google. This week we're talking about IFA. And later in the show we're going to talk about the new iPhone that's coming in the next wee while, which of course will be the first one unveiled without Tim Cook or Steve Jobs at the helm, which is significant. Mm. So it's a very busy time in terms of releases. Like, we do tend to go quiet over the summer in terms of new gadgets, but it is back now with a bang.
21: It's really back. I've kind of noticed it more this year than the last number of years. A lot of brands kind of embargo events and showing off devices. And you mentioned IFA there. That's not your cousin down the road. That's the, one of the biggest consumer events in the world happening in Berlin each year, IFA, but I think it's just colloquially known as IFA. Mm. And yeah, there's some of the biggest brands in the world are present and they're showing off some of their finest wares and their newest gadgets and gizmos. So yeah, there's a lot of embargoes lifting, a lot of devices kind of coming to the light. And yeah, there's a few here that I've kind of got some hands-on time, some kind of pre-briefings I attended, and just some general info I have on some other devices coming out.
1: Mm. So the first one on your list is Sony. And like, I remember back in the day, back when we were young, going to an awful lot of Sony briefings. Remember the Sony phones?
21: Experience,
1: and the
21: yeah, yeah.
1: All of those. And there was a real excitement and buzz because they looked a bit different and they worked a bit different. They had the laptops and all the devices around the, because they had that partnership with the James Bond movies.
21: Yeah, they were, I think I had a James, yeah, the phones that were James Bond, like the K850Is, those way back pre-iPhone days. I had one and I absolutely adored it, with the cameras were amazing.

0: in the past in the Xperia line, they just seem to have kind of lost their market share here in Ireland and Europe, and they're still available, don't get me wrong, kind of in certain regions, and I think the UK still gets the Xperia models, but I think we're too small a market for the devices at the end of the day. And the Veo laptops was the other one, the Sony. Yes. they were kind of really impressive for their time, but again, they just lost market share on different fronts. So yeah, their kind of their presence here has diminished a tiny bit, and they mightn't be happy with saying that, but it just had been the way it is. If the smartphone isn't present in everyday life, then the other brands are a bit more fall back into the background. But they are pushing forward with some really impressive. Like, I'm not really a full on DSLR guy, so but I still know their cameras are kind of some of the best out there, with the likes of, you know, the Panasonics and the others. And then they've got their, you know, PlayStation is its own beast, and that's Sony. We know that, but Sony as a brand in itself have their gaming division in terms of their in-zone content, and now they have obviously these speakers. These are these party speakers. So the Sony Audio brand is going strong. Their headphones and earbuds are some of the most popular in the world.
1: I spoke about the Clip recently. I didn't know they existed, but these are ones that are great. If you don't like the full in-ear buds, the Clip are great because they kind of just like pinch around the outside of your ear.
0: Earring, one of those kind of outer ring earrings, to your point. Yeah, and then it doesn't sit in.
1: Yeah.
0: And you hear the world around you, but you can still hear your music take your calls. So a lot of brands are getting on that bandwagon, and they're just kind of, they're a nice new form factor we haven't seen, but gives you kind of best of both worlds as well.
1: They're a real commuter headphone. That's my terminology. Because again, when you're on the Lewis, or if you're, well, when you're on the Lewis, because everybody gets Lewis, but when I'm on the Lewis, or when I'm walking around town or whatever, you do want to have your wits about you.
0: Yeah.
1: And obviously if you're cycling or whatever, you're always told to kind of have the ears free. But it is that form factor where if I had them in now, and if I was listening to a podcast, I could still hear you as you're talking to me and so on. So yeah, for sure. But you were in London before IFA looking at the Sony speakers, which is an area, again, I wouldn't necessarily automatically think of Sony being placed.
0: Yeah.
1: But it would make sense.
0: Yeah, again, Bluetooth speakers are kind of ubiquitous everywhere. Most brands have a version of their own Bluetooth speaker. These are their ULT. So ULT, I think just an abbreviation of the word ultimate. The Sony ULT Tower. This is a launch in London I attended. And I will, you know, anyone that knows me, when I go to a party, I always bring the speaker. And that sounds really pretentious.
1: That's so,
0: and annoying.
1: Dorky. I know,
0: I'm that guy.
1: Oh, God.
0: But I love doing it. I love taking control of the music. And you either hate it or you love it. I don't care, really, because I'm in charge.
1: So
0: when I heard about these speakers and they wanted me over to have a listen, I was delighted. So I was happy to jump on a plane and head to London. And these are the new ULT Tower speakers. So there were three new models announced: the ULT Tower 5, the ULT Tower 7, and the ULT Tower Max.
1: Right.
0: So we're almost coming into iPhone territory branding, iPhone branding territory, should I say. And so these are almost prosumer, borderline kind of, you put these into venues, if you're a professional DJ, you'd be buying these.
1: Okay.
0: These are kind of, not that they're priced out of general kind of speaker price range, but what they're packing is incredible in terms of the features. So I managed to get ears on. You'll hate that term too.
1: Confirmed.
0: I got ears on with these speakers, and yeah, they had them in a really kind of well set up kind of basement area in this fancy hotel in Soho, and I was just in my element. Like, they were handing the phone around to play your own songs.
1: Yeah.
0: To really test your kind of go-to songs for bass and for clarity of vocals. And there was no touching these devices. Even with the ULT Tower 5, the entry level, which starts at 400 euro, that would blow, you know, that would fill any good house or house party, should I say.
1: It actually is a nice looking device. So I've just seen images of it. I haven't seen it in person. In terms of the size of the ULT Tower 5, which, as you said, is the entry level-ish one at 400 quid, how big is it? Like, would it sit on a countertop in your kitchen, or
0: it would be noticeable? But it'd take up quite a bit of countertop, so you'd want a bit of space. But if you needed it to, it could. So it is kind of manageable, for want of a better term, to put there. But you may be putting it on the floor, maybe more so than kind of taking up countertop space. So it's a chunky beast, even for the smallest one.
1: Okay.
0: Because as you said, looking at them, they look like monitor speakers, I think is the term, where you'd see them in studios, and you'd see them in, you know, music engineering desks. masks and the like. We're obviously in studio now. They wouldn't look out of place in here as such.
1: And in terms then of who they're aiming at with these, because as you said, so we've got €400, €600, and then €1,500 for the notions, the max. Who are they aiming at, or what's the messaging to use loads of more ick terms?
0: So these are they're really going for those, the party crowd, the guys that want to host parties all the time, are hosting parties all the time, the,

0: the people that are, as I said, DJs. They're doing music gigs and they want to be able to bring their own gear with them to these events. And you know that they're going to have the connectivity at the back, because you've got XLR connectivity, you've RCA connectivity, Bluetooth, obviously, for all three. So you've got a broad sweep of ways of hooking up to these devices. So you're not just getting the general consumer who'll just hook their iPhone or their Android device up to this, but you can directly hook in your mixing desks or whatever it may be. So you can kind of go from the top down as such. So they're kind of catching all. But yeah, that top of the line model, the Ultower 5, or Ultower Max, apologies, is 2150 watts of power. So
1: wow,
0: that really is, you could fill a barn with that part, with that audio, and you can pair these guys up into a stereo pair. So if you're lucky enough to get two of them, you could have over 4,000 watts of power, and you are genuinely doing a music festival at that stage, or a small tent at a festival, with the quality that you're going to get out of these guys.
1: And so this is, as you said, they're aimed at the music side of things. I assume this wouldn't be something that you'd get to hook your telly up to.
0: No, this is really just music and music only. It's not necessarily going to be something, yeah, exactly, you're putting either side of your TV, or if you were stuck, maybe. But no, it's party, it's dance, it's anything really that you're going to be listening actively to as a music, an audiophile.
1: Okay, and so you were impressed.
0: I was. Again, I actually like the design of them. They do have those LEDs, which most of these party speakers have. That, you know, they're quite in your face. You can tweak them. They go to the music, but they're a bit more refined in the grand scheme of things in terms of their design from their predecessors, the other old branded speakers. So I do like that more industrial look that these guys have. Yeah.
1: Okay. Cool. So that is the Ultower speakers from Sony, and you said that you can get them at Harvey Norman and so on.
0: Yeah, the likes. Yeah, your usual kind of consumer technology stores like Harvey Norman or Currys would be stocking them.
1: Okay. Awesome. We're going to go to my least favorite tech story of the week.
0: Why is that, Jess?
1: I don't even have the vocabulary to fully express how much the Dyson camera jet annoyed me from the second I heard of its existence. It just fills me with rage.
0: Yeah,
1: I like it. Of course you do. Yeah, go on.
0: Of course, I'm a big sap.
1: Get out of my studio.
0: I love new tech. I love daft tech. It's Dyson. They're always going to be a bit mental, over-engineering for the sake of it. But if people that don't know, this is called the Dyson Camera Jet. It's a new toothbrush from Dyson, as Jess quietly winces. So they've brought they've put a camera onto your electric toothbrush.
1: Vital.
0: It's not just a brush. So you've got 100,000 pixel micro lens inside the top of the brush, and it uses what they call gap optical targeting. Scan your mouth 28 times a second to find the spaces between your teeth in real time, and when they find these spaces, it then will fire a conical jet of mouthwash.
1: God.
0: Think of it like flossing while you brush. So I didn't get a hands on with this. I was at a preview or kind of a briefing event a couple of weeks ago on the device, and there was a number of us in the room where we all were like, we did not see that coming. Because you have to admit, when you go, Dyson are making toothbrushes? Well, of course they are. It's launched as of September 1st, and it's just the entry-level price of $479.99 for your toothbrush. That comes with a charging case. They do their own... She really is put out by this.
1: I hate it. Like, I hate it.
0: You can live stream your teeth to your watch, to your phone, though, if you want.
1: Would you be...
0: No, sorry, not live stream, but you can see what you're doing inside your mouth with the camera on the toothbrush to make sure you're hitting all the gaps, and they'll give you feedback on how long you're taking to brush your teeth, because they say 9 out of 10 people aren't flossing properly or aren't flossing at all. So they
1: sing happy birthday a few times and you'll do it.
0: But people aren't doing that. So yeah, if you want to really put discipline on yourself and spend a couple hundred quid on a toothbrush that'll hold your hand to do it, this is really the one for you. And they're getting all the headlines because it is what it is, but. Yeah.
1: How do you not hate every element of this? What was that ridiculous? So gap optical targeting, getting the C, and then variable sonic oscillation.
0: Oh yeah, that's so that it spins at the right speeds to make sure that if you hold it down too hard or too lightly, it doesn't stop on your teeth, so it doesn't effectively remove the plaque. Here, I'm no dentist, but...
1: Are you not? Okay. No.
0: Look, we haven't tried it. You have to give it a chance.
1: Why do you need a camera in a toothbrush that can stream to your phone?
0: Yeah, that's fair. I don't know. They obviously thought you did.
1: But genuine, like, The innovation at Dyson blows my mind, and you cannot take it away from them. They are phenomenal. Some of their projects or products have been, you know, category altering and all the rest. This is just like €500 for a toothbrush.
0: Yeah, there is other brands that do really, like Oral-B and the likes, do crazy expensive toothbrushes too. So they're not totally in their own realm here.
1: Oh, no, no. So this isn't a dig at Dyson.
0: Yeah.
1: It's a dig at the notion of spending hundreds of euro on a toothbrush.
0: Yeah, but it's two in one, because people pay mad money for those water flossing machines and they have to clean all the gunk out of that and do all those slobbering, for want of a better term. So they're not only buying an expensive electric toothbrush, then they have their water flossing kits, and it's a whole plather. I don't do any of that. I have an electric toothbrush, very basic one. But
1: would you buy it?
0: No. I don't think so. I don't
1: care. Would you recommend people buy it?
0: But if they're incredibly conscious of their appearance and their teeth are important to them, there's a market for this. People have money that they want to spend on tech that they feel will help benefit their overall appearance, their dental hygiene, oral hygiene. I don't know. There's going to be a market. They wouldn't have done it if they didn't think there was a market.
1: I need to work on my deep breathing. Are you going to spend $479.99 on a toothbrush / flossers / notions gift / camera for the inside of your gob? TechTalk at newstalk.com. Okay, let's move on now. So Anchor, tell us, just remind us about Anchor, because again, it's a brand that you see quite a bit, but who and what are they?
0: Yeah, so Anchor started back in the day. They were chargers, they were cables, they were just dependable, good value, coming out of China. And then they had their sub-brands. They had Soundcore. People might have Soundcore headphones. They don't even know it. They just bought them on Amazon. They were good prices always. They always have a good price point. And then they have their Eufy, EUFY, their home brand, which is like their Hoovers and security cameras.
1: Well.
0: They're Eufy, yeah.
1: I've seen, because the Eufy, their security cameras and bits and pieces on that end, they do tend to be quite affordable and accessible to people.
0: This is commonality across all of the, and they're all sub-brands of Anchor, but what's actually happening is they're all being merged into the Anchor brand. So moving forward, it'll be one brand, A-N-K-E-R, Anchor, and they're kind of announcing that this week at IFA, as we mentioned at the start, and they're announcing a slew of new devices also coming with this rebrand. They're going to have a physical store in Berlin as their first official physical store in Europe. That's opening this week as well.
1: Cool.
0: As part of the celebrations. So this is the first kind of big announcement from the event called the Anchor Mind Base. So this is kind of they're pitching it as a central AI brain. So you could see it as a server for your home.
1: Okay.
0: So you would run everything locally. Nothing's being stored in the cloud. You put in as much storage. It can hold up to 48 terabytes of local storage.
1: Wow.
0: Which is overkill for most majority of homes. But if you want to, you can. And then this becomes your kind of central hub for controlling your home's security, your home's heating, electricity, all the other factors. It's early days yet, but it's going to be focused on privacy as well, that everything is processed on the device with a local AI model. So nothing's in the cloud. So you have no subscription fees as such. So we don't have a price necessarily on this device, but it's going to be their focal point for quite a while. They're going to bring out some security aspects or security products as the first initial components that can work off of this mind base. So you're going to have cameras that are able to scan who's coming down the road. There'll be sensors you'll be able to put out the front of your garden to be like, there's someone that's 15 meters away. We're going to keep an eye on them for you. They'll have lights as part of the system. They'll actually move to track the person to make the person feel they're being actively watched by a system, by a third person, but via a camera on your premises. So there's a lot of focus on the security in the first kind of batch of devices, and that's going to go into the home then, and the heating or the electricity aspects of your home as well. So this is going to be a big thing for Anchor.
1: I really like that idea of like a private server for your home.
0: Yeah.
1: Just because again, when you do think about it, as you were talking there, I was thinking about all the connected devices that I have in my house, and I couldn't tell you where any element of that data goes. Do you know that way?
0: Yeah, in terms
1: of you don't know. And I do think, you know, as we've been talking about for years, cybersecurity and the integrity of not only the devices in your home, but the brands that make those devices and their servers. Like it's going to become more and more pivotal that we know what's happening with all of our stuff.
0: Well, and like people have forever been joking about the preppers, the end of the world preppers that want to make sure that they have all their pantries stocked with food. And this is kind of taking a bit of a segue, but it's a case of you then can become your own IT center that you know that your photos, every personal bit of information on you can be stored locally to an extent that you know it's safe, it's secure, and everything's processed locally. So there is that aspect of claiming back ownership of your digital footprint as such.
1: Okay, I really like that. And we will keep an eye and see when we get pricing for that. They also have one of the new Eufy robots. We actually had one of these on the Pat Kenny show last Christmas during the Christmas gift guide. They are phenomenal.
0: But the dependability, the innovation that these guys are pushing with each new iteration, and then the price points are just like, they're not eye-watering, they're not cheap, but this is like one of their top-of-the-line models they're announcing this week, the Eufy Omni E35 robot vacuum. So this is kind of baby-grade standard. This is kind of its USP, where it's maternal and allergy certified. So it's kind of, it's going to clean your floors within an inch of their lives. It's got 35,000 pascals of suction. That, to me, for people that aren't really aware, is one of the highest I've seen on any robot vacuum to date. Mm-hmm. So the level of suction that it's going to get into the carpets and really pull out all those kind of dust mites and fibers and whatever else you're having. And it then goes back to the base station to self-clean its roller mop. So basically, if you're serious about it, your floor is being clean, this is the one for you. And if your baby's toddler's crawling around, which I have, so I can see my daughter just going to town on the flooring and whatever drops onto it. This is something I'm genuinely interested in, to see the level of cleanliness it can deliver in a home.
1: Yeah, it's funny. We were doing some work in our house a while ago, and we have a Bosch cordless vacuum cleaner, right? And I was a fan of it because it was one of those two-in-ones. So it has the vacuum head, but then you could also swap out parts and put the moppy head on.
0: Oh, yeah.
1: And I was always just thinking, geez, this is great because it's so light and whatever. But then for some reason, when we were doing work, there's a lot of dust around the place. So we borrowed my mum and dad's Miele old school vacuum cleaner.
0: Yeah, the weapon of a thing.
1: The weapon of a thing, like a huge big yoke. And oh my days, the difference in the suction power.
0: Were you plugging in the Miele? No.
1: Was it still wireless? No, wireless. It's wire. It was, the Miele one was. Okay. Yeah. The Miele one is plugged into the wall.
0: Mains full power, yeah.
1: Yeah. But the difference in the suction power was incredible. So, and again, it's nothing against Bosch, but it was just in comparison, we ended up going out and buying a Miele is the upshot here.
0: Wow.
1: Because I feel like the cordless one was doing a grand job of getting the obvious kind of crummies off the floor.
0: But the deep clean.
1: It's the deep clean.
0: Yeah.
1: And especially when there's like dust. Like dust for me is my biggest frustration. And I don't know what's been going on the last few weeks and months, but between cobwebs and dust and dry air and all the rest, I need to get it out of the house. But we really did notice a difference with the Miele.
0: I guess, you're only ever going to get so much suction power out of anything that's battery powered.
1: Yeah.
0: So that's, and like, I got a Dyson a number of years ago. And prior to that, we had a crappy plug-in in our apartment. And then when the Dyson came along, wirelessly, yes, or battery powered, we were like, God, this is amazing.
1: Yeah.
0: So again, we were impressed because we were coming for something that wasn't amazing. But when you're going to a proper brand in terms of one that's mains powered, you're never going to compete in a certain, it's just not going to have that power. So these are figures that these brands are throwing out. And in terms of like, it's still an impressive figure, 35,000 pascals. It's going to be kind of hard to compare it to the guys that are plugged into the wall as well. But for the convenience aspect of this, obviously this is going off doing it for you. We know this.
1: Yeah.
0: These robot vacuums, you schedule them and away they go, and they'll clean and they'll wash and they'll do the whole shoot and match. That's, for me and my wife, we did it last weekend. We kind of lifted the whole house up off the floor and send them off on their merry way. And we were just delighted we could go off and do the shop or whatever it was.
1: Yeah. And especially with the baby crawling around as well, because you wouldn't be doing, I'd do a big vacuum. So this is the odd time, the robot can just go around.
0: Small bits. Yeah. Exactly.
1: Stunning. And then we've got two other announcements from Anker as well. So the Aero Clip 2 and the Space 2 Pro.
0: Yeah, so you'd mentioned the clips earlier, the Sony clips. These are Anker, which were previously Soundcore. So these are going to be the Anker Aero Clip 2s.
1: Mm-hmm.
0: So these are the ones that are going to sit on the outside of the ear, like earrings or kind of, big loop earrings. The open ear is kind of the term. They're launching on the 22nd of September for €179, kind of an evolution, obviously, of their original Aero Clips.
1: Yeah.
0: So they'll have all those features. And then we've got the Space 2 Pros. So these are big over-ear kind of headphones, more so the kind of the classic cans, as you'd say.
1: Mm-hmm.
0: They're built for kind of hybrid workers, for if you're taking calls in the office on them. So they've got really impressive noise cancellation specs. So they're like processing 380,000 signals a second. So they've got their THUS chip, their THUS chip, their new kind of AI chip built directly into the headphones.
1: Mm.
0: And I've been a big fan of them on their Soundcore Liberty 5 Pro Maxes. quite a mouthful. I think we might have spoken them in the past. Really impressive audio call quality, even whispering, or if you're in a really loud environment. So knowing that this chip is now in these Space 2 Pro headphones, you're going to get really clear audio when you're doing voice calls. So those guys are coming on the 22nd of September for just $199. Again, the price points are
1: hard
0: to compete with. Yeah, it really is.
1: Okay, awesome. Well, that is a good sort of whistle-stop tour of some of the key announcements and a nonsense toothbrush from IFA this year. If you want more news and tech reviews, you can head to theeffect.net. For the moment, John, thanks so much.
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1: 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But before we get to that, I want to spend a bit of time looking back at Tim Cook's time at Apple as he steps down as CEO. If you've checked an iPhone this morning, paid for something with Apple Pay, or listened to music through AirPods, you've already experienced Tim Cook's Apple. But where the company is today was not always a given. When Steve Jobs stepped down as Apple's chief executive in August 2011, one question hung over Silicon Valley. Who could successfully take over from Steve Jobs? Jobs wasn't simply a successful CEO. He was the public face of Apple and one of the defining business figures of his generation. Under his leadership, Apple had reinvented itself and introduced products that transformed the way people listened to music, used computers, and communicated with each other. The man chosen to replace him was Tim Cook. For most consumers, he was pretty much unknown. Yet, looking back now, Cook may have accomplished one of the most remarkable acts of leadership in modern business. He inherited a company built around the vision of one of history's great innovators, resisted the temptation to imitate him, and quietly turned Apple into an even bigger commercial success. Tim Cook's story begins a long way away from Silicon Valley. He grew up in a small town in Alabama, studied industrial engineering, and built a career that was very different from the glamorous image most people associate with the tech industry. As we know, Steve Jobs was obsessed with products and design, but Cook became an expert in operations, logistics, and supply chains, the complex systems that determine whether a company's ideas actually make it into customers' hands. That expertise brought him to Apple in 1998, which looked risky at the time.
19: There was a feeling that I had in talking to Steve that he was a very different kind of CEO. He was focused on products, products, and products, and had a belief that small teams could do amazing work. I love that vision. And I also love that in an environment where everyone was going to an enterprise kind of company, he wanted to refocus Apple on consumers. And it was brilliant because at the time, nobody was doing that. Everybody thought you could not make any money selling to consumers. And, you know, I've never thought it was a good idea to follow the herd. I thought I had a chance of a lifetime to work with the creative genius that started the entire industry.
1: Apple was only beginning its recovery after years of financial and strategic difficulties, and Cook's decision to leave a secure position was widely viewed as a gamble. Within a remarkably short period, Steve Jobs recognized the skills and value of Tim Cook. Jobs was famous for imagining products that didn't exist yet. Cook's gift was making ambitious ideas work on a global scale. He transformed Apple's supply chain, slashed inventory levels, expanded the use of specialist manufacturing partners, and helped build an operation capable of delivering products around the world with extraordinary efficiency. As Apple grew, so too did Cook's influence. By the mid-2000s, he had become one of Jobs' most trusted executives, and whenever Jobs took leave because of ill health, Cook was the person chosen to run the company. So when the moment of succession arrived in August 2011, it wasn't really a surprise inside of Apple. Outside the company, however, many people feared the golden era was over. Steve Jobs stepped down in August 2011 and died less than 2 months later. Suddenly, the future of one of the world's most admired companies rested in the hands of a man who'd spent most of his career behind the scenes.
19: Good morning. This is my first product launch since being named CEO. I'm sure you didn't know that.
1: Almost immediately, predictions began to appear suggesting Apple would struggle without its iconic founder. Critics wondered whether innovation would slow, whether the company would lose its sense of direction, and whether its most successful days were already behind it. And to be honest, those concerns were completely understandable. Business history is full of companies that lost momentum after the departure of a visionary founder. One of the reasons Tim Cook's tenure stands out is that Apple avoided that failure. fate. Rather than changing direction dramatically, he built on the foundation Steve Jobs had put in place while expanding the company into new markets, new products, and new businesses. What happened next surprised many of the skeptics. Rather than trying to become a second Steve Jobs, Cook reshaped Apple in his own image. His leadership style was calmer, less theatrical, and more collaborative. He wasn't interested in cultivating a cult personality, and he rarely appeared comfortable playing the celebrity executive. Yet, under that understated approach, Apple continued to expand. The Apple Watch gave the company a foothold in wearable technology and went on to become the world's best-selling smartwatch. AirPods followed a year later and became one of the most recognizable consumer electronics products of the late 2010s. Under Cook's leadership, Apple also developed its own chips for the Mac, which is a major technological shift that strengthened the company's control over its hardware and software. Perhaps even more importantly, Apple became less dependent on hardware alone. Services including Apple Music, Apple Pay, iCloud, and Apple TV Plus became increasingly significant parts of the business. Rather than relying exclusively on the next iPhone upgrade cycle, Apple created a broader ecosystem of products and services that generated recurring revenue and deepened its relationship with customers. The financial results were extraordinary. During Cook's leadership, Apple became one of the most valuable companies in corporate history. Its market value climbed into the trillions of dollars, its global footprint expanded significantly, and its installed base grew into billions of active devices around the world. Of course, the period was not without controversy. As Apple became larger and more influential, it found itself under increasing scrutiny. The company faced questions about competition, the power of the App Store, global supply chains, regulation, and its relationship with key manufacturing markets. Cook also became more publicly engaged on issues beyond technology. He emerged as one of the corporate world's most prominent advocates for privacy, repeatedly arguing that privacy is a fundamental human right. He pushed Apple's environmental agenda through major sustainability initiatives and investments in renewable energy. In 2014, he became the first openly gay chief executive of a Fortune 500 company, which was a landmark moment in corporate America. As Apple grew more powerful, Cook found himself dealing with challenges that went far beyond technology. Trade tensions between the US and China threatened to disrupt the company's supply chain, forcing Apple to navigate an increasingly complex political landscape. Cook became known for his willingness to engage directly with political leaders, including President Donald Trump, arguing that dialogue was the most effective way to represent Apple's interests and influence policy. Supporters saw it as pragmatic leadership. Critics sometimes accused him of being too accommodating. Either way, it reflected the reality that running Apple had become as much about geopolitics as consumer electronics. What makes Tim Cook's story so compelling, though, is that his single greatest achievement may not be a single product launch, a single business strategy, or even a significant financial milestone. It's the fact that he successfully answered a question that once seemed impossible. How do you follow the legend of Steve Jobs? For years, he was described simply as the man who replaced Steve Jobs, but eventually that stopped being an adequate description. Because Apple didn't simply survive after the departure of its visionary founder, it expanded into new categories, built vast services, and became even more valuable than it had been during the final years of the Jobs era. Tim Cook never tried to be Steve Jobs. Instead, he became something arguably just as rare. A successor who preserved the strengths of an extraordinary company while helping it grow far beyond what many thought possible. And in doing so, he stepped out of the shadow of one of business history's most famous figures and established a legacy of his own. So there you have it. Tim Cook is no longer the CEO of Apple. That role now belongs to John Ternus. We may get to see John's first iPhone launch in the coming days and weeks. We will, of course, bring you updates as and when they happen here on News Talk. It'll be interesting to see what impact Ternus has on the company. As I said there, you know, Jobs was about the products, the design, the innovation. Cook was very much about the business, the logistics, broadening the horizons of the company beyond just one or two products, making it a more service-focused business. So we will, of course, as I say, watch with great interest to see what John Ternus does. Right, when we come back here on News Talk, I'll answer your tech questions.
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3: 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A high-tech take on the classic. 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
1: 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We'll jump into the inbox and answer some of your tech questions in a quick minute. But before we get to that, I want to talk briefly about the fascinating research compiled by CyberSafe Kids, which was published earlier this week. The key takeaway for me from this year's research was that the age assurance measures on social media platforms are not working. This research showed that 70% of 8 to 12 year olds still have accounts on platforms, despite those same social platforms stating in their terms of service that users must be 13 or over. We also know that kids in that age cohort use Roblox more than any other online platform. Second is YouTube, then we have Snapchat and TikTok. What's really interesting is that despite the fact that there has been a massive push in terms of online safety regulation, legislation and all the rest, kids are still encountering harmful behaviour on these platforms, which is obviously seriously concerning. Like, we've heard an awful lot about that alone in the last number of weeks and months. Alex Cooney, CEO of CyberSafe Kids, was chatting with Anton Savage on Wednesday's News Talk Breakfast. Here's what she had to say.
0: We've been reporting on this for 10 years and trying to raise awareness about kind of what kids are actually doing online, you know, what their experiences are, where the vulnerabilities are. It is changing in the fact that we're talking about it more. I do think it's getting more media coverage. There is more regulation. Whether or not it's working is another thing. And I think one of the things we're saying in this report is it's not enough. It's not being enforced. It's not stringent enough.
4: Well, my God, if your numbers are right, that's some understatement. 70% of 8 to 12-year-olds have accounts on 13-plus social media apps, and you have something to the order of three-quarters of 12 to 15-year-olds using generative AI.
0: That's right. And these are massive increases. You know, 2 years ago, when we first reported on children engaging with AI chatbots, I think it was something like 5% of 8 to 12-year-olds. That number today in this report is 55%. So we're looking at an 11-fold increase in the space of 2 years with these AI chatbots, which are honestly largely unregulated, and they can be deeply problematic when you consider how human-like, empathetic, self-affirming they're supposed to be, and of course engaging.
1: Yeah, that was Alex Cooney of CyberSafe Kids speaking with Anton Savage on Wednesday's News Talk Breakfast. I have to say, I'm not overly surprised by what the research has shown. I'm disappointed because, again, every now and then you think and you feel like we're making inroads. And of course we are making inroads. We're in a much better position now than we were, but it's not translating into meaningful action. And as I said recently, in the context of other discussions, we now need to focus on the enforcement side of this. I do believe that what this research shows is just how much of a kick in the teeth the recent Meta settlement in the US was. Because the agreements on the corrective measures outlined in that settlement sound great, but they're not coming into effect in this part of the world. And as we spoke about with Stephen O'Leary on last week's show, if Meta really wanted to make a meaningful contribution by, you know, protecting our young people and taking an active approach to taking our young people online, they would roll out these changes on a global basis. But anyway, as we know, Meta is just one of these companies. And as we can see from the stats, they're probably not the biggest attraction for the younger cohort in particular. But we need to watch what happens. We need to keep the pressure on, and we need to demand more of the companies, because it's really not good enough. I'd love to know your thoughts. What more can we do? Would you like to see more from the Irish government? What about Europe? Or do we all just need to take a chill pill and relax? Techtalk@newstalk.com is the email address. Right, let's jump into the inbox and answer a couple of your questions. First up this week, we have an email here from Margaret that says, "Hi Jess, could you please recommend a Samsung phone for around €300 money? Thanks." So Margaret, I'd recommend the 300 quid Samsung Galaxy A36. It's available for in and around the €300 mark. It has a great screen, really good battery life, it's 5G enabled. You'll get the software updates and all the rest for years to come, and it'll do the job for you. If you have like an extra bit, if you could stretch to €400, you could get the A37, which has a better camera. But if the camera isn't important to you and you just want a good standard smartphone, the A36 is the way to go. So there you go. Next up, we have one here from Linda, who says, "Hi Jess, please advise. My daughter is starting first year in University of Galway next week, doing arts, French, psychology and history, and is looking for a laptop. What, in your opinion, is the best option option for her. Firstly, Linda, congratulations to your daughter. That is fantastic. I did arts, I did Irish and geography. So I hope it goes well. Galway's obviously a fab city as well to be a student in. So I hope she has a ball. In terms of a laptop for an arts degree, to be completely honest, she could get away with a Chromebook. So Asus and Acer are two brands that I would really rate in terms of their Chromebooks. A Chromebook is much more affordable than, you know, some of the more heavy duty laptops. It's ideal for, you know, watching things online, following tutor notes and all the rest, submitting essays. It ticks all of the boxes. So that would be the one that I would look at there, a Chromebook. The wider conversation around a back to school, back to college laptop, it is very overwhelming. I spent a bit of time over the last few days in a few tech stores just looking at the offers and so on. There's a lot of information there that can kind of be overwhelming. So what I would say to any parent or indeed a student listening is start with what it is you need a device to do. So as you heard Linda there, she was very specific in terms of the course requirements for her daughter, which is great. So I know based on that, that, you know, the primary driver would need to be access to the internet, be able to do docs, upload them and so on. There's no real sort of required tech spec as such. That differs though if you are doing something like engineering where you may need to run a particular program. So if you haven't already, check with the college or indeed the school if there are particular programs that you need to be able to run. I know some universities specify if they want students to be on Mac or Windows. So just find out what the requirements are from a course and college point of view, and then go and look and do your shopping. Don't be too bamboozled by the tech spec sheet. For me, the biggest thing, if I was going to buy a laptop in the morning, the big thing for me would be looking at the RAM. So that is essentially how speedy the laptop will be when you are multitasking. So for example, the laptop that I use here in work has 16 gigs of RAM, and it is very powerful, which is what I need when I'm, you know, editing audio, running multiple programs and so on. So that's ideal for me. But the courses will specify sort of a minimum requirement if there are particular programs that you need to run on it. I wouldn't worry too much about the on-device storage. Just get cloud storage, put everything into the cloud. I always tell this story, but when I was in my final year in college, my laptop died and I lost everything, which was painful. Now, this was back before cloud computing was kind of a thing. So I would focus more on the RAM, get cloud storage and have everything synced up there. If you do have a specific spec sheet requirement that you need to meet, you can email me techtalk@newstalk.com and I will run through some more recommendations for you next week. Right, I will be back with you next Saturday at 12 noon. In the meantime, as I say, techtalk@newstalk.com is the place to go if you have emails. If you've missed any of the show or you want to catch up on previous episodes, you can do so right now on the Go Light app or wherever you get your podcasts. Just search for Tech Talk. I'm off. John and the team at Off the Ball are up next. I'll chat to you soon.
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24: 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Conversation that counts. Across Ireland, this is the home of Conversation that Counts. This is News Talk.
27: Taylor says she doesn't believe any other country in the world would sell out an arena for a female athlete in less than 20 minutes. The Bray boxer has thanked her fans ahead of her final ever fight this evening. Over 80,000 people will watch her take on French champion Flora Pili in Croke Park, which will be televised for those who missed out on tickets. Among the undercard fighters is Molly Meatball McCann, a second cousin of Katie's.
28: In about 2006, about 20 years ago, we'd done a family tree and I was like, oh my God, Katie Taylor. And then I met Bridget, Brian and Katie a good few years ago and just said, Maria Cranley was my nanny. And Bridget was like, oh my God, Katie, meet your cousin. And then that was that.
27: A teenage boy has died following a hit and run collision on the border of Clare and Limerick. He was pronounced dead at the scene of the incident, which happened at around 11 o'clock last night at Cottage Cross near Clun Lara. A second vehicle was involved but did not remain at the scene. The scene continues to be examined by Gardaí and local diversions are still in place. Anyone who witnessed the incident is being asked to contact Gardaí. Donald Trump's US envoys have reportedly landed in Moscow carrying proposals to end the war. It's understood they arrived on a business jet earlier today. Vladimir Zelensky says he's expecting Jared Kushner and Steve Witkoff in Kyiv tomorrow. Military analyst Sean Bell says it's difficult to understand what Donald Trump's motives are.
29: At the moment, he's clearly got caught in Iran. That's clearly not working well for him. And with the midterms coming up, he's desperately trying a last-ditch attempt to gain some political credibility and kudos for trying to bring the Ukraine war to an end.
27: And cinemas around the country are offering reduced ticket prices today and tomorrow as part of National Cinema Weekend. People can choose from a host of movies, including Toy Story 5, Minions and Monsters, and Paw Patrol, Dino Movie and Coyote. There are also screenings of classic films, including Terminator 2 and Star Trek 4, The Voyage Home. That's it for now. More at 2.
30: Behind the immersion, there's a switch no one understands. 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
27: Mostly dry today with some sunny spells, but turning cloudier this afternoon. Highest temperatures of 18 or 19 degrees. And now you're up to date on News Talk.
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12: You are welcome, folks, to Off the Ball Saturday here on News Talk. It's John Duggan with you through to five. We hope you're doing great around the country. What is coming up on the show today? Well, it's going to be a very special night at Croke Park. Olympic gold medal winning amateur and world champion professional boxer Katie Taylor will bring the curtain down on a glittering career. So we're going to celebrate Katie's life in the ring on the panel for about half one. Her former sparring partner, Olympian Adam Nolan, another Olympian and World Championship bronze medal winner, Grainne Walsh, and boxing writer Kevin Byrne will join us for the conversation. Aidan O'Brien will go down in history as one of the greatest racehorse trainers of all time. He spoke with us this week out of the Irish Champions weekend. We're going to hear from the Wexford man at about 2:30. And this Football Saturday, as always, between 3 and 5, Owen Doyle, Shane Keegan and Johnny Ward are on the show this week. The WhatsApp line is open. You'd be delighted to know for comments, questions, praise and rants. A reminder of the number 087-9180-180. Please send in your tributes and messages of support to Katie Taylor ahead of her fight as well this evening. Love to get your thoughts on Katie. And Monaghan's finest, Shane Hannan, joins me for the news rant. Good afternoon, Shane.
13: Afternoon, John. How are things?
12: I'm very well. I'm looking forward to watching this fight tonight. I'm not going, but I'm looking forward to watching it on free to air.
13: Yep. It's going to be quite the night. It's funny because I haven't really thought about the fight itself much. It's everything around the fight. It's the fact that it's Katie.
12: The best bit will be the walk-in.
13: Yeah, oh God, yeah.
12: Well, obviously if she wins and they raise her arm, or if she knocks her out, her respected opponent, Flora Pilly.
13: So many sports people don't get the send-off that they dream about or want or desire, the perfect ending to a stellar career. You know, for some it ends in injury, for some it ends maybe away from home where you don't get the home fans in a team sport. But Katie is getting the absolute, like, dream send-off. I mean, Croke Park has been something she's spoken about for so many years, and to bring the curtain down on her glittering career at our national stadium, the headquarters of Gaelic Games, of course, in this country, is something special. And every single person in the audience tonight and the crowd tonight is gonna have some night's crack, and you had an undercard on it as well. So it's a great night for boxing fans, and it's a country that's been starved of boxing a little bit for obvious reasons over the last number of years. But Katie is the face of it. She's one of our greatest sports people ever, and yeah, I hope she gets the send off that she deserves. I'm sure she will.
12: Absolutely. Just looking here, the Bournemouth have doubled their lead against Newcastle in the Premier League, and Marcus Tavernier got the first goal. We'll confirm the second goal scorer in a moment. There's 35 minutes on the watch of St James's Park and sunshine there, and Bournemouth surprising the Toon Army by taking a 2-0 lead. Both goals have been pretty scrappy.
13: Possibly even an own goal, this one.
12: A ball from distance hitting the post, and then
13: loops off a defender's leg. It looks like that's going to be a Thiaw, was it Malik Thiaw, own goal for Newcastle. It was their number 12, the centre half, kind of cross just looped in off his foot and over the goalkeeper's head. So Marco Rosa delighted. Newcastle nil, Bournemouth 2, 36 minutes on the watch.
12: They started pretty well, Bournemouth losing at the end to Manchester City when they went ahead, and only conceding late against Everton last week. But yeah, they're 2-0 up at the moment.
13: So far, so good. Just to give people the details on the fight night tonight, Katie Taylor bringing the curtain down, as I said, on that glittering career at a sold-out Croke Park this evening. The Bray boxer faces undefeated French woman Flora Pilly as she bids to become an undisputed world champion for a third time. Taylor will become only the second boxer to headline at the stadium 54 years after Muhammad Ali fought Alblu Lewis there in 1972. Her ring walk in front of around 83,000 fans expected at around 10 past 10 tonight. So really looking forward to that. There is, of course, a strong Irish contingent on the undercard at Croke Park tonight as well. Paddy Donovan faces Tyrone McKenna in an All-Irish welterweight contest, while Dublin heavyweight Thomas Carty takes on England's Dave Allen. Former Olympian Emmett Brennan faces Taylor Bevan. Paul Ryan up against Paddy Gallagher. And Molly McCann also continues her move from MMA to boxing when she takes on Sylvia Dolagala.
12: Wonderful goal from Harvey Barnes. Newcastle pull one back. Newcastle 1, Bournemouth 2. Coming up to half-time, St James has curled it into the top corner from outside on the left.
13: Cracking game this so far, and plenty of action, plenty of goals. The question always comes up, I suppose, John, where does Katie Taylor rank in Irish sport? We love ranking people, I think, in this country, but she's right up there in most people's lists, and it's just her work ethic, the multi-sport background that I know the lads spoke about during the week as well. Like,
12: just no boxing before Katie at women's level.
13: Yeah.
12: No Olympics, no Worlds, nothing.
13: Yeah.
12: So she has been a game changer globally to be an Olympic champion from this country. We don't have many of them. And then golden turned pro. And then put women's boxing on the map at a professional level, and then headline in Madison Square Garden and crack America. It'll be hardly ever be repeated, but it never will be in that context. So I just think the inspiration for young people to follow your dreams, I think, is one of the big things about Katie.
13: Yeah, 100%. And her legacy is going to last for some time in the boxing clubs around this country, but also in other sports as well. It's probably an inspiration to young kids, particularly young girls, that you can play sports and get involved in various different things. And Katie's talents, like that, the decibel levels that were broken in London 2012, where she kind of announced herself massively on the world stage, and then disappointment in Rio 4 years later, but to go professional.

0: it is about the public embracing an adored figure that there's almost a fear of missing out about this. It reminds me a lot of Ireland, England in 2007, the game at Croke Park, which was such an emotional occasion in Six Nations. Ireland playing England at the home of the GA, and people will, it's a real end of the years thing, and this will be a real end of the years night, and people remember that game in 2007 vividly, and I think people will remember this evening as well, and I think that's why it sold out in seconds, because people will go, well, I was there to see Kenny Taylor's last bout, I brought my children there, I brought my family there, and it's one for the history books, really.
1: Yeah,
0: that's why I think there is that sense of people want to be part of a national celebration, which I think people are getting in the mood for already. And obviously people will be travelling up from around the country.
1: It's going to send shivers up the spine when she's walking out, I think. When a lot of the Irish fighters are walking out, particularly when Katie's walking out. Like, I remember, I've spoken about this before, when I was in Las Vegas a few years ago, went for dinner with Gene Kilroy, the former manager of Muhammad Ali, and he spoke about the 1972 fight with Al Blue Lewis in Croke Park, and Gene has his own Irish lineage from Inchicore, I believe, in Dublin. So he was buzzing to get back to the homeland, I suppose it was, as an Irish American, and witness that and see the Irish fawn over Muhammad Ali, rightly so. And the fact that it's taken all this time for it to happen again in Croke Park is amazing when you consider the history in this stadium, and yeah, further history being made tonight. So really looking forward to that one. And tickets like gold dust, as I believe. So very, very tough to get their hands on them. But yeah, going to be a huge night. And as I said, that undercard is going to be cracking as well. It's another one of our great current sports stars, John, is of course Troy Parrott. And he was the match winner.
0: Yeah.
1: This is incredible. I'm sure a lot of people were watching Ipswich Liverpool and maybe switched over. And I was watching this Real Betis Real Madrid game, and the story before it, of course, that as a 17-year-old, Jose Mourinho gave Troy Parrott his first senior start, I believe, or first senior appearance with Tottenham Hotspur.
0: Yeah.
1: And he was the match winner last night on his home debut for Real Betis as they stunned Real Madrid 1-0 in La Liga. The Ireland striker coming off the bench to score the only goal in the 82nd minute, a real poacher's finish. Kylian Mbappe missed a penalty in added time as well, and they had a goal disallowed for offside Real Madrid as well. It was really dramatic last 10, 15 minutes for anyone who watched it. Let's hear how Radio Betis reacted to that winning goal from Troy Parrott.
2: Ahí va pierna derecha Fornal.
0: Is there a word for Parrott in Spanish?
1: I don't know. Marca Troy, Marca Parrott. Someone can translate us who is better Spanish than I. But yeah, getting carried away, and rightly so, because it was a brilliant moment for Betis. And then really, we were sitting in studio last week when Betis were conceding five goals to Levante.
0: But it's interesting now that, look, it's reflective in a negative way of the dearth of top-level players we have. We wouldn't be, say, in the 90s, tuning in, unless you're a Manchester United fan, as a country, tuning into what Roy Keane was doing every single week, or Dennis Irwin. But for Troy Parrott, it feels sport and the way people follow football has changed, with younger people follow players now a lot of the time, I suppose, more so with Messi or Ronaldo as opposed to clubs a lot of the time, and now people will be following Troy Parrott because of the inspirational figure that he is. And that is the interesting part of it. I mean, he couldn't have done, unless he'd really scored against Sevilla, their rivals down there, he couldn't have done that in bigger. I mean, your home debut, you score against Real Madrid, you know, they've got Kylian Mbappe, Vinicius Junior, Jude Bellingham, Thibaut Courtois, they're the establishment club of football, and they win 1-0. I mean, it is Disney. Now, it's well deserved, and he hopefully now will be a hero in the eyes of not only the fans, but then up in the estimation of Manuel Pellegrini, head of the Champions League campaign.
1: Yeah, absolutely. And it wasn't just that, like when he came on, maybe we watched with green tinted glasses, but he was heavily involved and his touch was great.
0: So I was watching Liverpool.
1: There you go, yeah. But he was so aggressive, like, and even Graham Hunter was on co-commentary last night for the game on Premier Sports, and he was just so heavy in the tackle, Parrott, and I think he could become a real folk hero the way he exerts himself, and fans just want to see strikers chase down ball and put in effort, and he was putting in so much effort last night. He got his just rewards. And yeah, speaking after the game, Dubliner Troy Parrott delighted to make his mark at his

0: new club?
1: Yeah, well, that's a striker's job, you know, to go in after the ball and hope that it will fall in front of me. Look, in a game, I might do this 10 times and it might not happen. So, yeah, it's a mentality thing to just keep going in there and, yeah, hopefully it comes. And today I did.
2: That is Troy Parrott. Brilliant night for him in Seville. Newcastle 1, Bournemouth 2 still, approaching half-time at St James's Park in the early Premier League game. And in the Championship at the moment, Lincoln have conceded their 1-0 down to Southampton. It's Preston 2, Blackburn Rovers 0, and Stoke 4, Charlton Athletic 0. All these matches approaching the break in the Championship, Shane.
3: And that other game last night is that we mentioned that you were watching, John, Liverpool and Alexander Isak. Too strong, two goals too strong for Premier League new boys Ipswich Town. The club had their first victory under Andoni Iriola after the couple of draws to open their Premier League campaign. Swedish striker scoring both in a 2-0 win for them. In the action today, as we said, aside from this early kickoff, Newcastle 1, Bournemouth 2, you have... This is a strange one. 5 3 o'clock kickoffs in the Premier League, John. We don't have that too often with television or whatever else. Usually it's 2 or 3 these days. So it's great to see Brentford and Keith Andrews and Damien Duff and Stephen Rice, Nathan Collins, Cuevan Kelleher are at home to Sunderland this afternoon at 3 o'clock. So we'll keep an eye on that one as well. Brighton host Leeds United, Fulham against Crystal Palace. It's Manchester City versus Coventry City and Nottingham Forest against your beloved Spurs, John, from 3 o'clock as well. And then 5:30 is the kickoff time for Hull City against Aston Villa, and Hull going for 3 wins in 3 this evening. So we'll keep an eye on that one. And Aston Villa, who like Spurs, yet to score a goal in the Premier League this evening. And they go to the Tigers at 5:30. So we'll keep people up to speed of all of that action. The Scottish Premiership today as well. 3 games at 3 o'clock. Aberdeen versus Kilmarnock. Dundee United take on Falkirk. And St Mirren host Celtic at 8 p.m. this evening. While there is some action in the WSL today, just while I get that score up in front of me. Chelsea 1-0 up against Aston Villa. Lauren James with the goal on 11 minutes. There's now 40 minutes gone in that one in the 12:30 kickoff.
2: Richard Hughes, by the way, has left Liverpool as sporting director, so follows Michael Edwards out of the club and changes in the brains trust at Liverpool.
3: Yeah, and almost 3 years in that role, and he'd informed the club earlier this year of his intention to depart and had been linked with Saudi side Al Hilal, so they have begun the search for a successor with FSG president Mike Gordon leading that process. So Richard Hughes gone from Liverpool. In other football, I suppose, Waterford and Galway United both advanced to the semi-finals of the Club Orange FAI Cup last night. Lee Devitt scored the winner for John Caulfield's Galway in a 2-1 win at Drogheda United, while Waterford eased through with a 3-0 win over Sligo Rovers at the RSC. Another place in the last four will be confirmed today with the big Dublin derby. St Patrick's Athletic and Bohemians face off at Richmond Park from 4 p.m. Stephen Doyle is going to be at that game, so I might check in with Steve-O later on for a couple of updates from that one before we go off air at 5. Shamrock Rovers dropped more points last night in the SSC Electricity Premier Division. It was a scoreless draw with Shelburne at Tala Stadium. Cork City were crowned SSE Electricity First Division champions last night. It was the inevitable. Their 1-1 draw at Bray Wanderers, enough for the Leasiders to clinch the title. They had, of course, had a healthy lead at the top in recent weeks. Leaders Athlone Town will be out to put more distance between themselves and second place in the Women's Premier Division. They play host to Waterford later on. Currently 6 points clear at the top of the table. Kickoff in that match is at 6 p.m. At the same time, Shamrock Rovers make the trip to Wexford. Second place Shelburne in action before that as they aim to keep the pressure on. They go to Belfield to take on DLR Waves at 3 p.m. Cork City versus Sligo Rovers as well as on today. Bows have a 1:30 kickoff playing host to Piemont, and then at 7:35 p.m. this evening, Galway United take on Treaty United, John.
2: We also have a bit of tennis news.
3: Indeed, yeah, the US Open continuing today with third round action. American Taylor Fritz faces Argentine Francisco Cherundolo on Arthur Ashe Court. Meanwhile, later tonight, Alexander Zverev takes on Alejandro Tabillo from Chile. In the women's action, Coco Gauff meets Spain's Cristina Busca, while Naomi Osaka is due to take on Elise Mertens. We spoke last week about the smell of marijuana wafting over from nearby park, putting off some players. But the latest news in the last day or two has been influencers, John, in the stands, putting off players. I think it was Naomi Osaka herself was put off at one point by loud influencers and Instagrammers taking selfies and having selfie ring lights out in the stands in the posh seats, and causing rallies to break down. And the game's gone, I think, John. This is the future of sport, I guess, but it is what it is, I suppose. There's other action in rugby today as well. South Africa against New Zealand from 4:10 Irish time, and Argentina take on Australia at 10 o'clock.
2: Don't forget, folks, we've got an off-the-ball Bank of Ireland Leinster roadshow at the Laya Arena, so the RDS in Dublin this Thursday. And if you want to go along, offtheball.com/events for tickets. Guests including rugby fans Leo Cullen, Jack Nienaber, Caelan Doris, the Irish captain, Joe McCarthy and Malo Kelly. So that'll be a great chat.
3: People need to snap up these tickets because just there's so many talking points in Irish rugby at the moment. I know it's kind of built as a look ahead to the new season, but there's so much to get into. And I mean, in rugby, I found it fascinating that Ronan O'Gara has signed on until 2031. Andy Farrell's tenure goes to 2031. Obviously, it depends how Rog gets on with La Rochelle over the next 3 or 4 years still, but he'll certainly be in with a shout after that World Cup, if Andy Farrell decides to call it. But a lot of talking points in rugby at the minute, and to get Leo Cullen's thoughts on everything happening and look ahead to the new season, it'll be an interesting one. So yeah, I think it's offtheball.com/events, isn't it, to get the
2: tickets there.
3: Yeah, so looking forward to that one. We'll of course have lots of roadshows in each of the provinces coming up, but that is the first one to speak of in the next week or so. In the Formula 1, F1 champion Lando Norris will be hoping to strengthen his chances of a third straight victory when qualifying for the Italian Grand Prix takes place this afternoon. The British driver heads to Monza in form after back-to-back wins, including victory in the Netherlands last time out. In practice yesterday, George Russell topped the timesheets. Charles Leclerc was quickest early on Friday and only behind Russell in the afternoon session. The other Ferrari with Lewis Hamilton on board was fifth fastest. Championship leader Kimi Antonelli was third quickest, but will start the race tomorrow from the back of the grid because of a penalty for using more than the permitted number of engine parts. So 3 o'clock, lights out for the qualifying in Monza.
2: The Great Britain and Ireland, well, I really should say it's the Ireland and Great Britain team are leading the USA at the Walker Cup down in Lahinch. And the reason why I say Ireland first, because it is in County Clare.
3: Yep.
2: Third time has been in Ireland after Portmarnock in 1991 and Royal County down in 2007. 2.5 to 1.5, the home team lead. Stuart Gretton, the only Irish player involved. He was playing with Elliot Baker today. They have their match against their American opponents, but a lead for the home team down in Lahinch.
3: Yeah, interesting.
2: 13.5 points is what Ireland and Great Britain need to win it back. They haven't won it since 2015.
3: Well, I've seen people saying the fact that it's on a links course could maybe help Ireland and GB, that a lot of these US players maybe
2: will. Well, Lynch takes a bit of known.
3: It does, I would imagine. Yeah, I'd say it's glorious down there. Lovely part of the world, but yeah, we'll keep you up to speed on the Walker Cup as the day progresses. We did have an interesting interview yesterday morning.
2: Yes.
3: On as well with Gabriel Bannigan.
2: On your breakfast show.
3: Indeed, Off the Ball Breakfast, weekdays, Monday to Friday, 7:30 on our social channels and OTB Sports Radio. But Gabriel Bannigan is the outgoing Monaghan manager, and yeah, I was quite surprised last week, and we spoke about it in the news round last weekend, but how I was surprised that his tenure was ending and he was stepping aside because he felt goalposts had moved at county board level and he wasn't getting the backing that he had six weeks previous. He had been mandated to change his backroom team and make some amendments, which he went and did, and then he felt like, I suppose, he was being undermined at some level. And yesterday we maybe got more detail on that from Gabriel Bannigan, the outgoing Monaghan manager. So this is what he had to say about his final days and weeks as the Monaghan boss.
0: I was aware of the fact that two older players did make contact with, and I was told this by the county board, did make contact about 6 weeks ago to say that they would like, they thought that a clean slate was required. So new management team. So the county board is aware of that, and but the county board mandated me, said no, they didn't want to change a manager, and they mandated me to go and do what I did. That changed over the period of time. When I specifically asked one of the county board members who rang me last Tuesday, when he made a comment about Gabriel and some of your senior players want a clean slate, I said senior players, because there's an awful lot of players contacting me, letting me know how much they want me to stay. So can you be more specific than that? And he said, yeah, well, it might be more accurate to say some of the older players in your panel. And this is not new news to me, to be honest with you, Shane, because 2 years ago when I was going for the job, a couple of these same characters tried everything possible to try and make sure that I didn't go for the job. Or get the job. What is very clear to me is that these voices, which are small in number, managed to clearly influenced people in charge. And when I spoke to again one of the county board last week about this particular matter, when he said about some of the older players, I said, "What about all the rest of the panel? What about all the rest of the panel who are so happy with how things are going, and want the management staying in place. But yes, of course, want some would like some additions in terms of strengthening the backroom team and improving in a couple areas we want to improve in. But they do not absolutely not want to change a manager. The answer I got back on that was, Gabriel, unfortunately, those voices are not shouting loud enough. So when some of the players have reacted, some of the reaction from a lot of the players in the last week was, geez, we didn't know. If we'd known that we needed to be ringing up the county board and telling them how happy we were with what was in place, we'd have been doing it. Because we didn't know that this stuff was going on among a few. I'll be very honest, yeah, that's what happened.
2: That's Gabriel Bannigan's version of events, given what happened in Monaghan, where he's now left the position of manager of the senior team. What has the reaction been within the county among supporters and club members to Gabriel's departure?
3: Look, mostly surprise and possibly disappointment with the way he's been handled, because Gabriel is a gentleman, and one thing you can't say about him you can't say he doesn't give his all, and he's not passionate about Monaghan football. He's massively passionate, and he was a difficult enough hand in recent years. People were saying it's a period of transition because you're losing to retirement Conor McManus, one of the greatest forwards that's ever played the game. Kieran Hughes, Darren Hughes, Carl O'Connell, Kieran Duffy, and these sorts of players. It is a period of transition, and he had so many injuries in the National League last year. He had to hand out 16 National League debuts, 10 debuts across the championship, but it's brought Monaghan forward because a lot of these young players are now getting some minutes in the legs, and it's a really exciting time to be taking over Monaghan. He wanted that chance to go another year at least and take these players on the journey, but I think there's a lot of surprise and disappointment with particularly how the county board, according to Gabriel, handled his departure, and it'll be very interesting to see who takes over the mantle of Monaghan GAA. And obviously we had the news this week that Paul Joyce is stepping aside as Galway boss as well, so it's a couple of interesting stories, but I think ultimately surprise. You can't keep everyone happy. Some people in Monaghan might say, "Oh well, it was time to get the slate clean."
2: Is there a split within the playing structure?
3: I don't know if it's a split.
2: And even if there is it up to the county board if they wanted Gabriel Bannigan to stay? Say, look, we back you as the manager, and maybe they want to take it in a different direction.
3: That's the thing for me.
2: And that's a factor in the conversation.
3: Yeah, it's player power, and perhaps some of the senior players or older players, as is mentioned there, feel like they have 2 or 3 years left playing and they want a clean slate. Gabriel has been involved for 4 years, 2 under the backroom team of Vinnie Corey and 2 himself, so maybe they want something new. But as Gabriel alluded to yesterday, bringing in a big name doesn't always guarantee success. I think they have to be careful. They've put pressure on themselves, the county board, now, because you're sacking someone who had quite a decent winning percentage, considering the Premier League campaign they had last year, second only, I think, to Malachy O'Rourke in the last 15, 20 years, and had clearly brought through a lot of new players, was passionate about it, had a strong backroom team, and yeah, there's pressure on whoever takes over. But it's an exciting time to take over at the same time. But I'm just disappointed, as are a lot of Monaghan people, with maybe how his exit has been handled.
2: Right. Navan is staging racing this afternoon. There's a Phillies Maiden about to go to post there. We also have a Group 1 Sprint Cup at Haydock this afternoon. And Constitution Hill, who won his first 10 races over hurdles, including the Champion Hurdle at Cheltenham, and was one of the best National Hunt horses in recent years. Kind of things started going awry for him, and then his kind of career over jumps came to an end, and now he's been racing on the flat, but hasn't raced since March. But he is racing today at 10-3 at Kempton in the September Stakes, sponsored by William Hill, Group 3 there. So we'll keep up to speed on Constitution Hill.
3: Can I just mention something, John? And I wasn't planning to say this, but it just struck me as well. Just to pay tribute, because there was the tragic incident near Ballyhaunis, County Mayo, on Thursday night, that some people might have seen. A young 12-year-old boy who has been named locally as Owen Doyle was killed, and it's obviously so tragic, and people from Clonfad National School have spoken, his principal Shane Morgan as well. But he was a very talented young footballer who played with Clonfad United and represented the Roscommon District League as well, and played GAA, of course, as everyone does in Mayo in that area as well. So very talented 12-year-old boy. So thoughts with his family and his schoolmates and his friends as well. Just wanted to mention that in the news round.
2: Yeah, it's awful news, and I echo those sentiments, Shane, and our condolences or with his family and with his friends and his loved ones today, and a very difficult time for everybody involved. This is Off the Ball Saturday News Talk. Got to take a break. Our panel's coming up after this.
4: Off the Ball on News Talk. Katie Taylor will enter the ring for the final time this September in front of 80,000 people at Croke Park.
5: I think everybody's getting that goosebump feeling.
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8: This is the first huge boxing event in Croke Park since 1972 when Muhammad Ali fought Albu Lewis.
9: It's gonna be just so iconic.
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11: 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We're all behind you, Katie.
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27: Your sporting career is the best time you'll have, and you know you have to hang on to it for as long as your life, because everything else is pretty crappy.
28: 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Stephen Rothschild has never spoken to Jim McGuinness in his life.
2: And you're very welcome back to Off the Ball Saturday here on News Talk. It's John Duggan with you through to five. This is the Saturday panel this evening at around 10:10. Katie Taylor will begin her ring walk at Croke Park in Dublin ahead of the last fight of her career. The WBA, WBF, IBO and the Ring Super Lightweight World Champion will fight Flora Pilly of France for the undisputed crown, with the WBC belt currently vacant. Now, Taylor won Olympic gold as an amateur, as we know, in London in 2012 before turning pro after the Rio Olympics, and she's not looked back. 82,000 people will attend the first fight at Croke Park since Muhammad Ali took on Al Blue Lewis in 1972. So joining us to celebrate Katie's career over the next hour and whet her appetites for this evening, two Olympians, Wexford's Adam Nolan, a former sparring partner of Katie, and Offaly's Grainne Walsh, who won a World Championship bronze medal last year, and the Sun's boxing writer, Kevin Byrne. Kevin, Grainne and Adam, you're all very welcome to the studio.
0: Thanks for having us.
2: What about this tonight, folks? What does this mean to you, Grainne?
0: Well, same as it probably means to all Irish people, and hence why there's 82,000 people going to be in Croke Park and hundreds of thousands more that wish they could be there. So it's a real pivotal moment again that Katie Taylor's after, opening doors for a lot of female athletes, but athletes across the world, male and female. So this is just another thing to write in her legacy, and what a career she's had. It's been absolutely unreal to be a small part of it, and the reason that I got into it is because of Katie Taylor. So, yeah, I'm very proud.
2: What were your first impressions? When did you first meet Katie?
0: I met Katie when I was 16 years old. I actually told this story yesterday about how I actually got into boxing. Like, I wanted to be a soccer player. I had no interest in boxing at all. There was no history in my family of boxing. And then it was the first summer I wasn't playing in a summer soccer league, and I needed something to keep me fit. And ironically, at the time, there was posters all around Tullamore that Katie Taylor was coming to open a boxing club in my hometown, which was a stone's throw from my house. So I just thought it was a perfect way of keeping fit, get to meet Katie Taylor, and then I'd go back to playing soccer in the September. But I caught the boxing bug, and I have never let it slip ever since. So my story is I just wanted to basically copy Katie Taylor. I don't have the story that she has of breaking down all these barriers and all the rest. I just wanted to follow in her footsteps. But I suppose that's what legacy means, and that's how I ended up here.
2: Was she Olympic champion at that moment?
0: No, it was just before she went to London. It was actually, she just come home from the World Championships where she won her fifth world title in China. And that was 2 months before the London Olympics, and she came to open Spartacus Club in Tullamore, and there was only about 50 people there. And then I remember 2 months later, I was at the homecoming in Bray when there was 20,000 people, and she had her Olympic gold medal. And it just kind of showed the difference of how much an Olympic medal meant. And not that, like, a world medal, absolutely unbelievable achievement to have five of them, like, it's unreal. But what it did for the country, and just united the whole country. And I think that was Katie's first real step out into the limelight, where she got the whole country behind her.
2: You were on the stage, were you, Adam, in Bray with Katie? Or?
1: I was on the stage, yeah, with no medal around me neck. So I was kind of just disappeared into the background. But yeah, I was at the homecoming, and it was, as Grainne said, 20,000 people on the seafront of Bray. It was unbelievable. She got a hero's welcome home. And we talked about it yesterday. To be in the Excel Arena for that Olympic final was probably the best memory I've ever had as regards a sporting occasion. I know people talk about the Katie Taylor and the Natasha Jonas fight because it was Ireland v GB, and it was the loudest sporting event at London 2012 that year. It was off the Richter scale, but the final, to be there for the final when her hand was raised, was just a watershed moment in Irish sport, wasn't it, really?
2: Because you know Katie well, you box with her, you spar with her.
1: Yeah, I started working Bray, and I wasn't really boxing at the time. I'd taken a break, hadn't boxed in 4 years, and my last fight was actually against Carl Frampton in 2004, and I got stationed.
2: You beat him, didn't you?
1: I beat him, yeah.
0: Probably, I actually never knew that until yesterday.
1: Probably my, and you know, I talk about the Olympic Games and an absolute privilege to represent Ireland at the London Olympics, but probably one of my sweetest victories was against Carl Frampton in 04. So I kind of rode off into the sunset and didn't box for 4 years and got stationed in Bray, and Katie was becoming a big name at the time.
2: Was there a guard?
1: A guard, yeah. Worked with your sister.
2: Yes, Amory.
1: Amory, finance officer, plagued her from time to time, but an absolute lady. But yeah, got stationed in Bray. Started training with Katie in 09. She was becoming a big name at the time, or was a big name at the time, and trained with her from 09 to 16. So I was a stablemate of Katie's for 7 years. And even though I was a welterweight, Katie was lightweight, I was giving away a little bit of weight. I did a little bit of school sparring with her, and the one thing was her speed was phenomenal. Even though I was 10 kilos heavier than her, her speed, as Grainne will tell you, was frightening.
2: I'd imagine, Adam, you quickly put to bed any thoughts you might have had about hurting her in the ring.
1: Well, Pete didn't want anybody going easy on Katie. That's why she was so good. And in the build-up to the Irish Championships in 2012, as Kevin will tell you, the competition in Ireland was frightening. If you got out of your, if you won your Irish title, you know, that was a big thing. It was a big stepping stone to try and qualify for the Olympics. So Paddy Barnes was on a training camp down in Bray at the time. And it was about a month before the Irish Senior Championships in 2012. And they sparred twice behind closed doors. There was only about five people in there. And they absolutely clobbered each other. 6 3-minute rounds, no holds barred, head guards on. But that's why Katie was so good. She grew up. Obviously, you hear the stories that she had to pretend, she pretended to be a boy, you know, growing up as an 8-9-year-old, because it was, let's call it a spade, it was frowned upon. It wasn't the norm here. It wasn't allowed. But she sparred Paddy Barnes twice down in Bray Boxing Club behind closed doors, and it was just the tit for tat. And she sparred, didn't she spar? She sparred like Michael Conn and Paddy Barnes, all these.
0: Kurt Walker,
1: you know, they made her better, but she made them better as well.
2: Amazing. When did you first encounter Katie, Kevin, as a journalist?
3: Obviously very much aware of her from the beginning, really, or certainly once she started going to European and world championships and winning. Probably first came across her in 07 or 08, but my first great memory, really, of coming across Katie Taylor would be before she fought in an exhibition fight on the Bernard Dunn versus Ricardo Cordoba card at the what's now known as the 3 Arena, the O2 at the time. And obviously Brian Peters put together some sort of like a pro-am, and so Kenneth Egan was supposed to box in it. Ray Moylett did box on it, and a couple of other amateurs, Paddy Barnes, I think. But Taylor was fighting against the Canadian champion Caroline Barry, and it was broadcast live on RTE as well. It's probably one of her first times appearing on the national broadcaster, and the fight was incredible. The crowd was electrified. Like the atmosphere for the Dunn fight was unlike anything I've ever seen in an Irish ring, but it was very much close to it for the Taylor fight. And you're kind of thinking, what have we got here? Like, what have we got in front of us? And you're kind of thinking about the next decade. There's going to be many more nights like that, and there have been a few. But yeah, like, she had the crowd in the palm of her hand. The fight was electric. Like, she beat Caroline Barry quite comfortably, I'd say. But Barry gave her as good as she got, and it's just a great war for 3 minutes. And you knew then, like, there's something happening here. It was the same year as well that boxing got the green light to go into the 2012 games as well. So, you know, she'd secured the Olympic victory as well, like, not in the ring, but outside the ring. And then she went on to secure it in the ring as well a couple of years later. So it's been a great story all the way through.
2: It feels as well, Kevin and Grania and Adam, that she hasn't really changed. The humility, the kindness, as we saw with that young girl during the week, and the openness towards everybody, that all the riches, the trajectory of her career from amateur to pro hasn't seemed to change her. Obviously, she's guided a lot by faith, which is her own business, but it's been an important aspect in her life, and she has that steel as well. But the Katie Taylor, I think we all observe now, doesn't seem to be that different from the Katie Taylor you might have known years ago. Am I wrong? Am I right?
0: What would you say about that?
1: Yeah, we spoke about it yesterday. I think that's, in my opinion, I think that's why Croke Park is a sellout this evening, is not because of the medals that she's won. You know, the five world titles, amateur world titles, the Olympic gold, you know, undisputed champion. She has sold out Croke Park because of the person who she is outside the ring, the way she conducts herself. You talk about it during the week, the way, you know, during the open training session, she got that little girl into the ring, signed her gloves. It was like Christmas morning to that little girl. And I think that's why it's a sellout, because if she was a sports star but not, didn't have that likability factor, Croke Park wouldn't be a sellout later on. It's a sellout because she's a likable person, a decent human being, and just a really good role model for kids. They say young girls, but kids in general, yeah. Girls and boys.
2: 10-year-old Clodagh Keating. And this is the thing, Grania, before Katie, there was no women's boxing at the Olympics. There was no, for many years, in general, no women's world championships. And then the pro game has exploded, the way she's cracked America. It is an unbelievable story that all these things that didn't even exist are now there. And then, for example, you're now boxing at the Worlds last year, you're winning a bronze, and they'll have as many weight categories in LA as the men in 28.
0: Yeah, and even in Paris, to have a full female team qualified,
2: yes,
0: was just unbelievable. So, like we said about legacy, like, and seeing what it meant to that young girl the other day at the public workout, like, she was actually inconsolable with tears.
2: Clodagh Keating, the 10-year-old of the Helix, yeah.
0: Just unbelievable to see how much, like, people just absolutely love her. And I think it's because she's been consistent. She's been consistent in every way. She's been at the top of the game for, she's been in the game for 31 years, but she's been at the pinnacle for a lot of that time, and she's never changed the person that she is. Like, her morals and values have stayed the same regardless of how much how many things she's achieved. So this fight is so much bigger than boxing. And some people thought that, myself included, I actually did think that it would take a strong undercard to sell it out.
2: And Westlife.
0: Yeah, and Westlife and all the little things that are being added, and plenty more surprises, I'm sure, to come tonight. But to think that there's 82,000 people that was sold out in the blink of an eye before the undercard card was even announced. And a great undercard that is, actually, to look forward to tonight as well.
2: We'll get into that as well throughout the hour. We're speaking to Grainne Walsh, Adam Nolan and Kevin Byrne on Katie Taylor's fight at the Croke Park this evening on Off the Ball Saturday here on News Talk. If you want to maybe WhatsApp your tributes or your messages, your thoughts about Katie and the support for her that you have, because it's almost like a national celebration, isn't it? 0879180180 is the WhatsApp number. 0879180180. I never thought this would get off the ground, this thing. I thought this was just pie-in-the-sky stuff, Kevin Byrne.
3: You mean Croke Park or career itself?
2: No, Croke Park.
3: Yeah. I always thought they'd do it, to be honest with you.
2: Did you?
3: I suppose, like, Eddie Hearn is a pretty decent promoter. He's pretty good at his job. And he's brought Anthony Joshua to Wembley a couple of times, Principality Stadium. It's his business to fill stadiums. And I always felt like Katie Taylor's... We've known for 15 years how big a deal Katie Taylor is in this country. Like you say, 20,000 people in Bray to celebrate her coming home from the Olympics. You know, when news broke that she was turning professional, it was a big deal. When she fights in Ireland, people talk about it. People stop and watch. And I was just always knew it was a big deal. And I was a bit disappointed and surprised in the last couple of years when they weren't able to get the Croke Park project off the ground. And I think when they finally got their heads down, and maybe the fact that it is also her retirement fight, right? Mm-hmm. That created extra momentum for this. And look at the couple of years Taylor's had as well, like fighting a couple of times on Netflix, the three fights against Amanda Serrano, the two against Chantelle Cameron. Her profile's just gone up and up and up, and I suppose it was now or never. The fact that it's a retirement fight definitely probably helped, but I'm not shocked that they've managed to do it. I'm not shocked that she's filling the place out. She's the most recognisable Irish boxer of the last, you know, in history probably.
2: Mm. Has she got a global profile now, if you go to America or these places?
3: Well, her second fight with Amanda Serrano, wasn't it the most watched female sports event of all time?
2: Right.
3: That's
2: your answer.
3: Yeah.
2: That's your answer. Playing multi-sports, because you played for Shamrock Rovers.
0: Yeah.
2: And Katie, when I was even doing the research, I'd just forgotten that she actually won senior caps for the Republic of Ireland at ladies football. And you played hurling. You won a Wexford County title without Arthur Bala, Adam. Is it important, do you think, and is a reminder for young people to try your hand at other sports before you maybe you specify in something?
0: Yeah, I would encourage all young people to try as many sports as they can. That was me in school. I just loved every sport under the sun, tried my hand at everything. And soccer was originally the thing that captured my heart and what I wanted to pursue. But yeah, it's just mad how things turn out. And because Katie Taylor came on my radar, because she was a female, because I looked up to her, I just literally wanted to copy her. And then she opened the doors for me to be able to do that. So I can't imagine how difficult that must have been for her to have all these dreams of things that weren't even a reality. Like, we heard from Jason Quigley yesterday, and he was just speaking about how difficult that must have been when it wasn't even an option at the time. So, like, it's difficult enough for me now trying to win medals and all these major events, but she had to dream up this impossible dream. Same with Croke Park. So she's just broken down so many barriers. But yeah, coming from team sport, I actually count myself very lucky that I've the experience of both team and individual sport.
2: Why?
0: I think the team, there's actually, even though in boxing it is an individual sport, it's actually given me the biggest team I could ask for, because like I'm a part of Team Ireland. It's a bit different when you turn professional. You're your own brand, you're representing, you're steering your own ship. When you're an amateur and you're on Team Ireland, you'll be able to relate to this as well, Adam. Like, you're very much part of that team, and the only time you're actually on your own is when you're in the ring, and you do have to, you know, kind of drown in your own sorrows when you lose and stuff, but you've got your teammates there to pick you up. So I feel very lucky to have the experience of both, but there's more similarities with team sport in boxing than people actually think, in amateur boxing anyway.
2: Interesting.
1: Yeah, no, 100%. And just, you know, going back to it, sport is, it's so important, isn't it, for kids. And I know, I suppose, as for mammies and daddies now, they're busy with work. And when I was growing up, I'm a little bit older than Grainne, you had a bit of hurling, boxing, bit of Gaelic football, but now you've rugby, you've swimming, you've gymnastics, you've athletics. And I say to, you know, all kids out there, play as many sports as you can, because, you know, you're time enough when you get to 15 or 16, picking one and concentrating on one, find the one that you have a grow for and the one that you're good at and concentrate on that. But as a young chap or a young girl, try and play as many sports as you can. I know there's a lot of emphasis on education, rightly or wrongly, but I think sport is so crucial. I've seen that in my job, that, you know, if you get into sport at an early age, you know, it stops you from going down the wrong road as well. It gives you that sense of discipline and motivation and focus, you know, and a bit of drive as well. So sport is, it's very, very important.
2: What is it like when you're, say, at the Olympics or you're fighting at World Championships or you're beating Carl Frampton? What are the, for anybody who's never boxed and never been, what's the Mike Tyson's thing? Everybody's got a plan until they get a punch in the face. What is it like in these moments in the ring? Is concentration the most important thing? What are the most important components of being a decent boxer and somebody who can go to the Olympics or the Worlds?
0: I think it's definitely been able to perform under pressure, and we've seen in Katie's entire career, she's had the weight of the world on her shoulders every single time she gets into the ring, and people just assume that she's going to win all the time, but people don't see the work that goes into those moments. People often only see those little bits on Instagram or on the news where your hand is either raised or it's not. But there's, like, you'll be able to vouch for this too, like, the amount of work that goes into a 9-minute fight is absolutely unbelievable. And even the sacrifices that you have to make the night before, making weight, all those things that people don't see. But like Adam said, that discipline that it gives you, I just, like, there's no more pure sport than boxing. And it's the most honest sport, in my opinion. But yeah, being able to perform under pressure is definitely one of those. And just people often say as well that it's between your two ears, that when you're able to just keep your cool, because everyone at the top level is talented, but it's who performs on the day.
2: What's it like in those 9 minutes? Or
1: as Gráinne, you said, you know, it's, and I've been that soldier where you box, you know, World Championships or the Olympics or domestically, where you've put your life and soul into it for 13 or 14 weeks and nobody sees the hard work or the graft that goes into it. And then you go in, and I suppose the most disappointing thing is when you go in and don't do yourself justice.
0: Yeah.
1: I never had a problem getting in and to get beaten by the better fighter and hold my hands up and say I just wasn't good enough. But when you get in and you don't do yourself justice and you underperform or underachieve in those nine minutes, that's the hardest thing. You know, when you get out, there's a lot of soul searching after a defeat like that, where you left a lot between the ropes. That's tough, and it's a lonely sport. I suppose team sports are tough, but if you're having a bad day on a hurling pitch or soccer pitch, you might get the curly finger. But if you're having a bad time in the boxing ring, there's no one in there, only you. Your coach can only do so much for you.
2: David and Kevin in touch on WhatsApp 0879 180 180. A fitting end to a fantastic career for Katie. Shame it took so long. Enjoy your retirement, Katie. You've earned it. And if you want to WhatsApp us as well, you can. Another one here. Good luck to Katie tonight. She'll be all glued to the box here in Vilnius, Lithuania. Fight starts at 12 midnight, but we'll be full voice for Katie. This is how much her appeal is spread. Come on, Katie, says Mel Devlin in Eastern Europe there. So thank you, Mel. 0879 180 180 is the WhatsApp number for any kind of tributes or messages about Katie Taylor. Had her big fight tonight. Got Gráinne Walsh, Kevin Byrne and Adam Nolan in studio. Newcastle 1, Bournemouth 2 in the Premier League in the second half. And we also have championship latest scores. Lincoln against Southampton. Lincoln at the moment 0, Southampton 1. It's Preston 2, Blackburn Rovers 1 and Stoke 4, Charlton Athletic 0. Kevin Byrne, is a massive difference between the pro game and the amateur game in terms of how you box, the way you, for people who are watching the Olympic Games and then watching Katie maybe in a world fight, are they completely, like, is Atlantic Ocean, Pacific Ocean, or are they similar enough?
3: I often would have said they're very similar. You hear some boxers say a ring's a ring and gloves are gloves and a fight's a fight. But then there are others who veered far from that and say it's a completely different sport. There are different pressures, like Gráinne was alluding to there, suggesting, like, there's a team element. Like, if Gráinne gets an injury now, she has the whole team to rely on, like the physiotherapists and all, and the health squad that's backed up in Team Ireland. Whereas in the professionals, you're alone. You know, you're paying for all this sort of stuff. So it's different in that. Like, so the support you get is totally different. You have to pay for it all. And then often, sometimes, just professional boxers don't do that because they don't have the money to do it. So in the ring itself, it is about, you know, it's about boxing slower, knocking out your opponents if you can. And obviously Taylor hasn't knocked out an opponent in a while, but she's able to win and she's able to take the punches and deliver them. Like, I would imagine, you know, fight for 10 rounds, how grueling would it be to fight for 10 rounds over 2 minutes? Like, I don't know what you guys think, like, but like it's dangerous. It's a lot more dangerous than amateur boxing. Like we've seen in Irish rings now, vanquished boxers in serious health troubles after some fights recently. Only recently, Lee Reeves was put in a coma after a knockout defeat. So it's dangerous. You're taking your life in your hands in a professional ring. We see the dangers of it regularly now.
0: I'd echo that. Yeah, I actually, it's frightening when you hear those stories, because another boxer that used to box for GB, female Raven Chapman, she was, I think, was she put into a coma after a sparring session? Like, scary. Like, that's when you've big gloves on, you've head guard, you're fully protected, and it's sparring. It's not an actual fight, but it just shows like that they're in a ring in general. You're never fully safe. But I don't know what, we must have a screw loose that we sign up to do boxing. But once it catches you, there's no getting rid of it. But in my opinion, I do think there is differences between amateur and pro. And
2: what are they?
0: I just think that kind of danger, and then it's all about money in the professional ranks. Like you said, like I've been injured for the last while. I've had numerous injuries in my career, and like I've not had to pay for them myself because I'm part of Team Ireland. So all of that is looked after, and I'm really looked after in terms of physios, all that sort of stuff. And like Kevin said, that's all on you when you're professional. But even like the love of the sport and the love of representing your country is what drives me in amateur sport. It's a bit different when you turn pro. You're trying to secure your future and make a name for yourself. So there is comparisons, but in my opinion, quite different.
2: Got to take a break here for news. You're listening to Grania Walsh there, Adam Nolan and Kevin Byrne on our Saturday panel, all dedicated to the sweet science of boxing. Because it's Katie Taylor in front of 80,000 fans at Croke Park tonight for her final ever bout. If you want to WhatsApp us, please do 087-9180-180. Any messages, any remembrances of Katie's great fights or tributes to her ahead of her last bout in the ring. We'd love to hear from you on Off the Ball Saturday here on News Talk. Still Newcastle 1, Bournemouth 2 in the Premier League. Got to take a break for news. We're back after this. Don't go away.
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1: It's 2 o'clock. Good afternoon. Katie Taylor says she doesn't believe any other country in the world would sell out an arena for a female athlete in less than 20 minutes. The Bray boxer has thanked her fans ahead of her final ever fight this evening. Over 80,000 people will watch her take on French champion Flora Pili in Croke Park, which will be televised for those who miss out on tickets. These fans have some words of advice for Katie.
2: Knock her out.
3: She knows she's been there thousands of times before, and I just think she's going to go in and get the job done and probably be a career best performance, because it's going to be her last one, and just the whole Crow Park behind her, the whole country behind her, it's going to be emotional, but it's going to be amazing as well.
1: A teenage e-bike rider who was killed in a hit-and-run collision on the border of Clare and Limerick has been named locally. 16-year-old Brian Lowe was pronounced dead at the scene of the incident at Cottage Cross near Clunlara last night. A second vehicle was involved but did not remain at the scene. The area continues to be examined by Gardaí and local diversions are still in place. Anyone who witnessed the incident is being asked to contact investigators. Vladimir Zelensky is accusing Russia of interfering with peace efforts after Moscow hit two Ukrainian airports overnight. He's indicated a response will follow next week. US envoy Steve Witkoff and Jared Kushner are in Moscow, where they'll bring a proposal to end the war, according to US President Donald Trump. Military analyst Sean Bell says the shape of the war is different now compared to the last time there were peace efforts.
4: The hard reality on the ground, though, is that Russia is still grinding forward, but it's probably making less headway than it has in the past, and Ukraine is actually making more headway than it was in the past.
1: And people are being asked to share ideas on how to improve bike sharing in the capital. The contract for the current Dublin bike scheme, which has been in operation since 2009, expires next year. Ahead of this, the Green Party is holding a public meeting on Wednesday in the Academy Plaza Hotel in the city centre to discuss the future of bike sharing. That's it for now. More at 3.
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1: Mostly dry today with some sunny spells, but turning cloudier this afternoon. Highest temperatures of 18 or 19 degrees. And now you're up to date on News Talk.
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7: And you're very welcome back to Off the Ball Saturday here on News Talk. John Duggan with the 3 to 5. This is part 2 of the Saturday panel. We're celebrating the boxing career of Katie Taylor ahead of her last ever fight at Croke Park tonight. 80,000 people will attend. Two Olympians are in studio. Wexford's Adam Nolan, a former sparring partner of Katie's, and Offaly's Gráinne Walsh, who won a World Championship bronze medal last year. We also have the Sun's boxing writer, Kevin Byrne. The best Katie Taylor fight, maybe you've touched upon this, Adam, already. What was her best ever fight in terms of performance, though, guys? Was it Serrano? Was it the London 2012? Was it another fight, Chantel Cameron? Gráinne, did something stand out for you as the highlight so far? Before tonight?
8: She's had some incredible performances. I suppose with everything that was on the line, the revenge against Chantel Cameron was a huge thing, because going back to the Three Arena after like having to deal with those demons of the defeat the first time. But then the Serrano, I have to say the Serrano 3 fight like was an amazing performance. She went back, we spoke with this yesterday, she went back to her amateur roots and didn't get caught up in a fight as much. She was in and out using her feet and it made for a very one-way fight in my opinion. And I used to love watching her as an amateur. There were four 2-minute rounds when she was an amateur, so it's 3 3-minute rounds now. But that, I think those 4-2s actually suited her, and that's why the 10-2s suit her now as a pro as well. But yeah, she can do it all. She can mix it, like she loves a fight as well and a scrap, and I feel maybe 80,000 people screaming for her tonight might draw her into a fight at some stages, but she'll try and keep her composure, I think, and go back to her amateur roots.
7: Difference between boxing and fighting then, is there?
9: Yeah, there is. Like, you know, she as Gráinne said, she can do both. She can box on the back foot, she can go forward, and you know, I'm sure she'll be very, very focused tonight. It is her swan song. And she'll just have to remain focused and give a disciplined performance, because we talk about the pressure that's on. It is the Katie Taylor show tonight. You know, no offence to the undercard. We said that yesterday. It's all about Katie tonight. And there is going to be pressure on her, but she'll have to embrace it and enjoy it. She's in a very privileged position, but she worked hard for it. But like, there's so much pressure on Flora Pili coming in here into the lion's den. 80,000 people all shouting for Katie. So on one hand, we say there's massive pressure on Katie, but can you imagine being the opponent coming in tonight? But I think, yeah, as long as she doesn't engage too much with the crowd and get involved in a scrap, I think if a disciplined performance, I wouldn't worry too much about what the spectators think. Just give a disciplined, professional performance. And as long as her hand is raised at the end, I know she'd probably be a little bit eager, wanting to maybe win within the distance, but I don't think she's going to be worried about that walk into the ring. She'll just want to perform to her best.
7: Was there a greatest fight that you saw? Was it the one in London?
9: Yeah, I'd probably be biased and say that because I was lucky enough to be ringside, and there's going to be pressure on her tonight, but the weight of expectation for London 2012 was off the charts because, you know, people from the outside looking in, maybe non-boxing people, were saying, well, sure, it's just a case of, you know, Katie Taylor she's the reason that boxing is now part of the Olympic Games. Surely she's going to win. But like, she had fought Sofia Ochagave a few times and she was a very, very, very good fighter. And just the weight of expectation, like, Katie's been the trailblazer for women's boxing, and she was the catalyst, really, wasn't she? And the reason why it was in the Olympics. So I just think the pressure on her in that final and the way she performed, you know, I think that was her greatest, whatever about her greatest achievement, I'd say her greatest achievement, but her greatest performance under pressure. I know we can talk about Serrano 3 or the rematch against Chantel Cameron, outstanding, but I think for me, the final in London 2012 was number one.
7: How about you, Kevin?
10: Yeah, I'd probably have it like Ronnie said, the second Cameron fight. It was a lunatic decision to fight Cameron the first time, or certainly the second time. You've just lost your undefeated record at home, the big, much vaunted homecoming. You've brought the people into the Tory Arena and you've lost. And into demand, I don't want to fight anybody else. I only want to fight Chantel Cameron again a couple of months later. It's a crazy decision. Like, if you're making a business decision, you'd say, okay, maybe go and fight two or three more times and then maybe fight her a year or two down the line. But no, Taylor insisted that I only want her again now next, and she did it. And nobody really gave her a chance in that fight. She was a big underdog in the fight, and she said it afterwards. She's like, don't ever tell me, I can't, you know, don't ever back against me again. Like, she told the people, and the people listened. Like, it was a great performance by her. And I remember afterwards the talk in the press conference quickly turned to, now you've done this, you've slayed the dragon. What about Croke Park? And I was kind of thinking, no, let's relax here. Let's linger on this performance for a little while, because it was just, I wanted to know how she done it, how she turned it around against Cameron, and what was her game plan and what were the tactics to do it. So I thought that was brilliant. But also, look, the three fights against Amanda Serrano. I was listening to the former GB boxer Stacey Copeland there yesterday speaking on the BBC podcast, and she was saying how, like, the male boxers represent themselves, women's boxers are almost representing their entire gender. Sometimes when you walk into a gym, it's like you're representative of all women. Like, oh, if you can't do it, then women are not good or something like that. So the first Taylor-Amanda Serrano fight was women's boxing's statement to the world. And it was fight of the year, you know, across both genders. I think a lot of people did have it as their number one fight that year. So that was, you know, that was a statement to be made. The second fight was brilliant. I thought that was my favourite one, the second fight, Serrano against Taylor in Texas. Much closer than the third one. As close as the first, and a lot of people in the States thought Serrano won. It's a huge controversy afterwards, like massive online debates and stuff like that. You watch it without commentary, the Netflix commentary had Serrano a wide winner, they were crying foul, but you watch it without commentary and I thought Taylor won the fight. And then obviously the third fight, she made it look easy, not as compelling a fight at all, the third fight, but you know, Taylor did a good job and she was back working a little bit with her dad in the run up to that. So like, I'd say my number one is probably the Cameron rematch, but yeah, there's a long list. Like, I think about the Delphine Persoon fights as well. She made the second fight look easy. And she's brilliant in a rematch. She's like, there's some, what do you think about that, lads? If, like, I think there's something about boxing IQ and intelligence that you can have a hard fight the first time and then you go into a rematch. And I'd always trust now Taylor to win any rematch, just with her track record.
8: You just find out when you're in the ring with someone, even when you're sparring. Like, if you spar someone

0: Because you see Katie, the batter number is times after these fights. I mean, does it take days, weeks to...
1: See, I've not fought without a head guard. Have you fought without a head guard?
2: Mm.
1: Yeah, I never fought without a head guard, thank God, because my come forward style, I feel like I'd be sliced and diced, to be honest. But yeah, there's a few, like your neck and that would be sore. I broke my nose in a fight before. It's part for the course, really. If you're swimming, you're going to get wet, so it's the same in a ring.
2: Yeah.
1: But the adrenaline is incredible. You don't feel anything at the time. It is the day after, right, or a couple of days after that you start to feel all those little things. But that's a great feeling. I miss that feeling now from not sparring. It's weird.
0: Because you got a knee injury at the moment, so you're out at the moment.
1: Out at the moment, yeah.
0: What about the pain or the...
2: Yeah, like the pain doesn't last as long when you win, does it?
1: No, right. Definitely not.
2: It doesn't. You know, if you go into a big fight, you know, whether it be in the Olympics or an Irish senior final, and you lose... you know, you're probably suffering more of a bruised ego than a sore body.
0: Yeah.
2: You know, so the pain doesn't last as long when you win.
0: What about Flora Pilly then, this French opponent? She's what, unbeaten as a pro? 11 years younger than Katie?
3: 11 years younger. I've boxed here before against Kelly Harrington in 2017, who obviously went on to win two Olympic medals in Katie Taylor's weight category. Yeah, she's like a decent track record, 12-0, and 9 of them took place in France. The others took place in like Italy, Luxembourg and Corsica. I think she's plucked from obscurity and she's got an absolute shot here to win the lottery. Every boxer in the world in and around Katie's weight division wanted to fight her this time, because you're getting a good payday and you're getting a chance to become almost iconic, you know, to spoil the party. It's kind of funny. I remember Katie telling me in an interview about 15 years ago or something, she'd weigh in for like a European or a world championships, and all the girls around lightweight would suddenly be at light welterweight or down at featherweight. They'd be kind of going, I'm not going to win a gold here if I'm up against Katie Taylor. And that would have ramifications for your funding at home and all sorts of stuff. So you want to do as well as you can, and that means avoid Taylor. But then you go into the professional ranks and everybody's kind of going up to Taylor's weight division or coming down to Taylor's weight division because there's more money in that contest. So it's a great opportunity for Pilly. She gets a chance right now to become one of France's most decorated boxers in one fell swoop in her 13th fight. Odds are against her. Look, she's going to be feeling the nerves tonight, but she's got a real shot at, I don't think she's got a shot at winning tonight, but depends on how well she fights and how determined she is. And maybe Taylor's just gone on too long. We'll see.
0: 0879 180 180. This is the Saturday panel here on Off the Ball Saturday News Talk, celebrating the boxing career of Katie Taylor with Kevin Byrne from The Sun and two Olympians, Grainne Walsh and Adam Nolan. James in touch to say, hi John, the 2012 Olympic final was amazing. The pressure she was under and to perform and win was incredible. You have retired, Adam, from the ring. Grainne, you're still fighting. It's going to be a strange feeling for Katie to wake up tomorrow morning and there are no more fights.
2: Just saying that word to me, you said, like, because you said it, Grainne, you said, like, it's been like one big training camp for her over the last 31 years, 32 years. So I suppose when one door closes, other doors will open for her, but it's going to be a very strange and a surreal feeling for her on Monday or Tuesday morning to wake up to realise that, you know, no matter what happens tonight, hopefully she'll be victorious, but it's going to be a strange feeling next week. You know, when the curtain comes down tonight and she wakes up next week, it's going to be very, very different for her.
0: I remember, and I was saying this in the news round, the Ireland-England game in 2007, the Rugby International Croke Park, when it was opened up to the sports, and it'll be remembered as a game for years and decades, I think, and I think tonight will be remembered for many years to come. I mean, the first boxing match since Muhammad Ali was here in 1972, and we know how much of a global figure he was. The walk-on tonight, it's going to be something else. I presume you're going.
1: I am going, yes. Thank
0: the walk-on.
1: Yeah,
0: around 10 past 10.
1: I don't know how she is going to keep her cool. I seriously don't know what she's made of if she doesn't shed a tear. But you're in that mindset of just battle, and you're like, you've got the blinkers on. You're trying, there's an element of trying to enjoy the moment. You spoke about that yesterday as well, of enjoying the moment because it is the last. But then there's the emotion that's attached to that because it's the last. And there's a million and one different variables, but I really think that there won't be a dry eye in Crow Park. I just hope that Katie's eyes are dry because she has to go in and fight. And then, as she said in all her interviews, I've been loving the build-up. All the media coverage has been brilliant this week. But she was saying there'll be loads of time to reflect afterwards, and she'll have the rest of time to reflect on an absolutely outstanding career.
0: Do nerves play a part, or is it more adrenaline? Or?
1: Oh, nerves for me anyway. Yeah, the nerves haven't changed for me since the first time I ever put on a pair of gloves. But you kind of,

0: boxers are the best liars in terms of like, no, I'm not nervous, or this poker face, or when you're hurt, you have to pretend you're not hurt. So they're the best liars in that moment to themselves. But yeah, you'll be trying to keep your cool. It's actually the weight from now, or from this morning, from yesterday when she weighed in until 10 o'clock tonight. It's all that time to overthink and stuff. So I'm sure she'll be keeping her same routine as she always does. She's no stranger to these big occasions. So if you could trust anyone to keep their cool, it'd be her.
1: This walk on.
2: Yeah, it's going to be amazing. I'm looking forward to it. You know, we spoke yesterday about it. It's just an iconic event, and it was said yesterday it's the biggest sporting event worldwide, crowd-wise, tonight, you know, for an individual athlete, you know, which is crazy to think that it's happening on this little island, the biggest sporting event. So looking forward to it. Like Rania, luckily enough, I got a ticket, so myself and my dad are going, and looking forward to it, getting good and early, soak up the atmosphere. But Rania is right, like it'll feel like an eternity between the weigh-in yesterday and walking out to the ring tonight. It's a long 36 hours. But as you said, she's been that soldier many a time before, so she'll know exactly what she has to do.
1: Because you've been to boxing all around the world, I expect, Kevin, and this will be quite a unique walk on it with the size of the crowd. And
3: Yeah. I haven't been to many stadium fights now, and I'm looking forward to seeing what it's going to be like. It's 41 days since Croke Park. Mayo won the All-Ireland at Croke Park, and that was, I don't think we'll ever see the place as emotional as that day, but you know, there's not a long time to find out if it's going to be as emotional tonight. Like, it's almost a pity it's happening in the dark, because we're not going to get to see, you know, I'd imagine the camera shots or the crowd shots of the place in the daylight will be unbelievable. I say people are going to be losing their minds.
1: So we got an undercard as well. We do have a show here this evening, not only Westlife, but we've got 7 o'clock, three fights in the main card. Kevin, you might go through these for us. First up, Emmett Brennan versus Taylor Bevan in a super middleweight contest.
3: Yeah, it's a big shot for Emmett Brennan. He hasn't fought since March of last year. He's been mainly training out of the States. He says he's ready. He says that ring rust won't matter to him. Emmett's a big Dublin GA fan as well, and he lives in the shadow of Croke Park. Like, you can see it from his front door. Taylor Bevan is managed by Brian Peters, Katie Taylor's manager, who offered at the press conference this week to double Emmett Brennan's purse if he wins. And the big smile went across Emmett Brennan's face. Like, he fancies he's going to get the job done, but he's in deep here. No, make no mistake about it, against Taylor Bevan. So big challenge for him. He can change his life if he wins. He's probably going to secure himself a matchroom contract and several other big fights, you know, at the tail end of his career. But like, Emmett's getting on in years a little bit for a professional boxer, but at the same time, he's fresh. Only six fights behind him, and he wants to do some big things before he finishes up.
1: You fought him as an amateur, Adam?
2: Yeah, I boxed him a lifetime ago. We were just talking off air in the Leinster Intermediates, you know, the ringside club. Mm-hmm. It's still there, isn't it?
0: Still going strong, yeah.
2: Yeah, still going to ringside club, just at the back of the National Boxing Stadium. And it was 17 in my weight. I had to win five fights to win the Leinster Intermediate title, but I boxed Emmett Brennan in the final in November. Yeah, October 2011, 15 years ago. So, yeah, I'm delighted for him. Like, he took a bit of a sabbatical from boxing, kind of fell out of love with it, didn't he, Kevin? And came back and qualified for an Olympic Games at 30 years of age. And, you know, he's about 36, he's not that battle-hardened, you know, he hasn't that much miles on the clock, so a win tonight will be massive for him, and especially in the latter stage of his career. So hopefully he's a real nice fella, so hopefully he can do it.
1: If you're a Newcastle fan, good news. 2-2 now against Bournemouth. Jacob Ramsey's equalised, approaching full-time at St James's Park. This is Off the Ball Saturday, talking about Katie Taylor this evening, celebrating her boxing life with Grainne Walsh, Adam Nolan and Kevin Byrne ahead of her big fight at Croke Park. Paddy Donovan then versus Tyrone McKenna at 8, Kevin. Two Irish finishers squaring off.
3: Yeah, it's Paddy Donovan's fight to lose, I would have thought. You know, Tyrone McKenna's retired several times and come back. He just can't escape the lure of the big nights. He came back out of retirement to fight Dylan Moran last year at Windsor Park on the Paddy Donovan versus Lewis Crocker rematch. So he's fought in stadiums before. McKenna's gone to Philadelphia to prepare for this and won the best training camps in the world. Jaron Ennis' training camp. Like, so he's going to be well up for it. But I think Paddy Donovan is probably a level above, I think, and will probably show it tonight. Look, it's a great opportunity for a huge audience to get to know this Paddy Donovan character, because a compelling individual and a tremendous fighter, possibly Ireland's next world champion, you know.
1: This is welterweight. This is your weight category, guys.
0: Yeah. No, it's actually a good fight. And like you said about Jerome McKenna, he can't stay away from those fights, and he's been in some really grueling fights. But I do agree that I think Paddy is probably just that level above, and he's younger and fresher, and I think he's even more motivated after the losses to Lewis Crocker. So he's kind of a world champion in the waiting, I'd say.
1: We got a heavyweight clash then, Thomas Carty and Dave Allen at 9. You're especially interested in this, aren't you?
0: Yeah, I'm interested because all these lads have been teammates of mine in the past. Thomas Carty, I don't know when. What year did Thomas Carty actually turn pro?
3: Not sure off the top of my head, but 5 or 6 years ago anyway.
0: 6 years, yeah, roughly. But yeah, he tore his ACL a couple of years ago in a fight, and I'm 3.5 months post-op from ACL as well, so I'm eager to see his return. He's one of the only other boxers. It's not a common boxing injury, so he's one of the only other ones that I'm aware of that tore his ACL, so I'm eager to see his comeback, and I'm delighted to see him get his opportunity after going through such a horrendous injury.
1: What about this one?
3: It's a tough ask for Thomas Carty, and Dave Allen's been quite honest about it. Like, if you can't beat me, you don't belong at this level in boxing. That's what Dave Allen has said to him. He's thrown down the gauntlet. Come and beat me and show that you belong at this level and at a deeper level. And that's the challenge ahead of Thomas Carty. If he can win this fight, he's going to propel himself into much more richer fights, like a richer level of boxing, and he's going to become a contender. He has to get through the acid test, I suppose, that is Dave Allen, because like Dave Allen's coming in, like he fought only a couple of fights ago, Filip Hrgović, who's the new world heavyweight champion, or holds a belt anyway. And that's the level that Dave Allen has boxed at. So if Thomas Carty needs to leapfrog him, and Dave Allen, he's been very funny this week. Like he's like, yeah, you're going to outbox me for 5-6 rounds or whatever, but I'm going to thump the head off you at some stage in the 7th, 8th round or whatever. And he is going to land. He's got an iron chin. You could hit that guy all day with a baseball bat. It's going to be very hard to knock out. So Thomas Carty is going to need to be properly on it, properly disciplined, stay out of danger, land your shots when you can and get out of the way as well, because Allen can punch. It'll be brilliant for him if he can win. And it'll be like, if there's a couple of Irish losses on this undercard, it could kill the atmosphere fairly quickly. I'm sure it'll be back up in time for Katie Taylor's fight. But yeah, it's a great opportunity for Carty though. And he needs to be winning these fights. And he knows himself. I say he's as ready as he's going to be.
1: Are you as connected to boxing as you were, Adam, after retirement? Or do you go away? Do you have to maybe sometimes go away for a while and then come back? Or are you consuming it much?
2: Yeah, I. When you're gone, you're kind of gone. And like, once you give your life to boxing, I retired in 2017 at 30, and I thought long before now I would have been back, given back to my local club. But the gras not there, because it's one thing boxing, but when you're coaching in a club, you're there every night. You're opening up the door, you're last to leave, and there's a massive commitment and sacrifice. And I'm 39 now. I'd love to give back at some stage, but you have to make sure you're, you know, full duck or no dinner. And once you're in, you're in. And at the minute, I'm not at that stage yet. I do want to give back to my local boxing club in the Ballock. That's where I started as a 7-year-old, and that's where I want to give back to. But you have to be fully committed to it. But I still follow it, not the pro game so much.
1: Yeah,
2: you know, I've a big interest, obviously, in Katie and her career over the last decade since turning over. But I would have, the National Boxing Stadium is where I love going. You know, I had great days there, winning Irish senior titles, and I try and get back there, you know, to the domestic championships every year.
1: You spar with Katie, you're in the same boxing club. Would you lose touch given she went to pro, or would you still be occasionally?
2: Yeah, look, I'd be in contact before and after every fight, and she'd always text back. But she, as you know, now she's
1: living in the States.
2: Yeah, she spends a lot of time in the States now. So once in a blue moon, she's home in Bray. She obviously spent an extended period of time at home here on the tour when the fight was announced.
1: Yes, yeah.
2: But I'd always make contact with her before and after every fight. So. But haven't seen her now in quite some time, yeah.
1: Gráinne, how healthy is Irish boxing at the moment from your perspective, from the moment you started to now? Do you think it's in a good place? Where are you going to do a quick state of the nation?
0: Yeah, I think it's definitely on the upper trajectory. This year may not look that way. We've had a lot of change this year. Our head coach is gone, Zora Antia. So Damien Kennedy has stepped in as the interim head coach at the moment. And change brings uncertainty for everybody, and this year it's quite a young, inexperienced team. A lot of the more experienced ones didn't compete this year, but we have European Championships coming up in 2 weeks now in Sofia in Bulgaria, and there's a camp underway in Dublin at the moment, which is brilliant for the team that they didn't have to travel anywhere. And selfishly, I'm enjoying being able to watch the sparring up close and personal, just because I'm not allowed to be, not able to be part of it at the moment because of my injury. But I do think that we're making the right moves. Everyone is working so hard. And like we spoke about earlier, they're the things that people don't see. They just see the results, no medals. And then everyone is quick to jump to conclusions that we're not going in the right direction. But we see the bigger picture. It doesn't happen overnight. And I definitely think all of that will come to light in the next 18 months, please God.
1: What's your state of the nation on Irish boxing, amateur and pro at the moment, Kevin? You're writing about it all the time.
3: Yeah, it's tantalising, isn't it, the idea of the Los Angeles Olympics. Like, hopefully Grania gets back, you know, from the injury. And I know that's an exciting motivation for you to box in Los Angeles. Like, there's a young team, and it's a fairly young team, but there's also, like, deep experience in it now as well. Like, if you qualify for that, you'll be going as a two-time Olympian, and you'll have Aoife O'Rourke going as a three-time Olympian, and various other teammates going back to what is hoped to be their second games, like the likes of Jude Gallagher, Dean Clancy, etc., etc. So fighters tend to do better at their second Olympic Games than they do at their first. Not always, but that's a good route to success. So, like, hopefully the upheaval in the backroom level will level itself out. And I'm not sure who they're going to recruit as head coach, if they're going to go outside or go from inside or whatever. I don't know what your thoughts on it, or if any of the boxers have any clue. You probably don't.
0: We don't really know, but we've had so much change in the last kind of 9 to 10 months that, like, we'd love to just have things stabilised as they are. Like, I would love Damien Kennedy to stay on as the head coach. So we'll see what way all of that goes. No one knows, but they're in recruitment at the moment looking to see who'll be the next one to step up, or whether it will be Damien. But I just think that these things need time, and people don't think that the people there at the moment are the right fit for the job, but I think the people on the inside know that they are.
1: Is there a clear link between the success of a Katie Taylor or a Kelly Harrington and the interest in boxing clubs and younger people getting involved, do you think?
3: I would think so, yeah. I think there's going to be a lot of children there, and if 1% of them tells mammy or daddy they want to join a boxing club afterwards, you can see the effect. You can see the effect that at every event you go to, there's a lot of children there. And like, Katie Taylor is an idol, not just to young sports fans in Ireland, but to young boxers. Like, you hear the reverence young boxers speak of when they speak about Katie Taylor is there for anyone to see, like, or anyone to hear. Like, even we were talking about our sparring partners earlier on, like, and the success they've gone on to. Like, Ireland's newest world boxing champion, Aaron McKenna.
1: Yes.
3: He sparred extensively with Katie Taylor when he was a teenager coming up as well. And, like, you can't say, like, Katie Taylor's, like, directly responsible for his success. I wouldn't suggest it, but it's just her. She's touched so many kind of different strands in Irish boxing that her legacy is living and breathing in front of us.
1: Is there much interest in Offaly, Tullamore, and the boxing club you're involved in?
0: Yeah, and like Katie says, every club that you go into now, there's young girls in the clubs, whereas years ago that was completely frowned upon. But yeah, there is. There's a real appetite, I think, in Offaly, because she came to Spartacus to open the club, and we have a few up-and-coming pros as well. Paul Lunham as well is making good progress in the pro ranks. But yeah, all the amateur clubs are full of kids that are eager to follow in the footsteps and be the next Katie Taylor or the next whoever. But it's just great to see kids involved in sport getting off their phones. There's such an issue with social media and stuff now, so just getting people out and about interacting with other kids is brilliant.
1: Being active regardless of sport, regardless of level as well, I think is important.
0: Oh, exactly. And just the enjoyment. We all get into it for the enjoyment. It's only afterwards, when you start to get a bit of success, that you start to think about the Olympics and medals, and all of that brings a certain level of stress and expectation that oftentimes you go away from the enjoyment because there is so much pressure. But I try to bring myself back to the reason I do it is because I love it, and it's even heightened more when you can't do it when you're injured. And I remember I had 5 hand injuries a couple of years ago, and I promised myself if I ever got back to the level of high performance sport that I wouldn't take it for granted, because sometimes it is easy to take for granted because it's your everyday. But it's not normal. It's not an everyday for everyone else. So I always feel very lucky to be able to do what I do.
1: Before we finish, Kevin Byrne of The Sun, what will Katie Taylor's legacy be, her last fight tonight?
3: I think, like, her legacy is just how she's grown the sport, really. Like, and her name, people will be talking about this night in 50 years. They're talking about Muhammad Ali over 50 years later, or Muhammad Ali at Croke Park. There's been books written, documentaries made. It'll all be the same for Katie Taylor, I'm sure. Like, her legacy is women's boxing at the Olympics. Her legacy is the explosion of women's boxing as a professional sport. But she's bigger than boxing, I think, in Ireland. She's definitely grown bigger than boxing here, for sure, and probably around the world as well.
1: Final word from you, Adam Nolan. Katie Taylor's legacy, and you knew her well. You sparred with her.
2: Yeah, I did. I
1: was looking at the journey.
2: Yeah, I was lucky enough to be a stablemate of Katie's for 7 years, but you said at the start, Grainne, you know, she put women's boxing on the map, but would Grainne watch a box without, you know, without the influence of Katie Taylor?
0: Definitely not.
2: Probably not. You know, you looked up to her, you said, you were a fangirl of Katie's, as were so many else, you know, other little girls. You went on to box the Olympic Games, hopefully you'd become a two-time Olympian and a world bronze medalist, but if Katie Taylor didn't pave the way for you, so many girls and women like Grainne wouldn't be boxing. So it's a legacy, an everlasting legacy, really.
1: Yeah, Grainne Walsh. Go on, sir.
3: About that, actually. I remember at the Elites a few years ago, like, there was men and women fighting on the same bill at the National Stadium, but the fight everybody was looking forward to most was Grainne Walsh against Amy Broadhurst. And the winner was basically going to get to go to the Olympic qualifiers and change your life, go to the Olympic Games. And two of those boxers are in boxing probably because of Katie Taylor. Like, Amy Broadhurst's relationship with Katie Taylor is well known. I think Taylor went to her school and everything. Like, she was Broadhurst's hero. And then, obviously, Grainne joined boxing because of Katie Taylor as well. And this was... Eddie Hearn likes to say, oh, it's not just women's boxing anymore, it's boxing. Well, this was definitely the fight that everyone I know was looking forward to most on the night. And it delivered. It was a brilliant fight. Grainne won, went to the Olympic Games. That's legacy too, isn't it?
1: Absolutely. Yeah. Grainne Walsh, you got the last word on Katie's legacy, what she means to you and what the future will hold, maybe.
0: For myself?
1: For everything, for yourself, for women's boxing, for the sport.
0: Yeah, I just think
1: to sum up the conversation, I suppose, the last
0: really
1: hour.
0: Katie is after obviously paving the way, and like Adam said, like, I would not be in this position. I said it yesterday as well, like, I'd probably still be on a soccer field trying to make my name or trying to find my way somewhere in the world. But Katie Taylor was the one that kind of enticed me to start boxing, and I've never been able to give it up since. But that is legacy. I'll echo what the lad said, like, it's just what she has done for the younger generation. And it's not even that she's done it for that exact reason. She had this dream as a kid to go to the Olympics, and natural progression of that is that hundreds of other kids will want to follow in her footsteps, myself included. So please God, I'll get to my second Olympics and I'll be able to taste what it's like to have an Olympic gold medal. But yeah, without her in my life or on my radar, I definitely wouldn't be sitting here with you here today as an Olympian or as a world bronze medalist. So
1: enjoy tonight, Grainne Walsh.
0: Thank you.
1: Adam Nolan, enjoy tonight.
2: Thanks, Sean. Thanks very much. Looking forward to it.
1: And Kevin Byrne, enjoy tonight. I know you'll be working.
3: Yeah, yeah. Hard at it tonight. You'll see. It's going to be interesting.
2: Tough night, yeah.
3: Yeah. Covering boxing at Crow Park. It'll be interesting. Like, I'm looking forward to it. Seeing what goes down.
1: The three are very good to come in. Thank you so much.
0: Thanks, Sean.
2: Thanks very much.
1: To come on the Saturday panel here on Off the Ball and News Talk and talk about the great Katie Taylor. We met trainer Aidan O'Brien, another, like Adam Nolan, great Wexford man during the week at Ballydoyle. We're going to hear from the prolific trainer after this.
4: The Saturday panel on Off the Ball. 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
12: 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Off the Ball. 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
1: And welcome back, folks. Off the Ball Saturday here on News Talk. John Duggan with you through to five. It has ended 2-2 between Newcastle United and Bournemouth in the Premier League in the lunchtime game. We have five pairs of tickets now to give away for the Off the Ball Bank of Ireland Leinster Roadshow at the Alea Arena in Dublin on Thursday at the RDS. So guests including Leo Cullen, Jack Nienaber, Caelan Darris, Joe McCarthy and Mal O'Kelly. So be in with a chance to win. Just answer who this mystery voice is.
13: Wow, they've already got my son working for them, so I don't think they need the whole family.
1: Sure, you know who that is. You can text your answer and your name on WhatsApp to us, 087-9180-180. All but thanks to Bank of Ireland, proud sponsors of Leinster, Munster, Ulster and Connacht Rugby. Hashtag never stop competing. So Aidan O'Brien will go down as one of the greatest trainers in horse racing history. On the flash, the Wexford native has trained over 400 Group 1 winners, a record 12 Epsom Derby winners, 18 Irish Derby winners, over 100 Royal Ascot winners, a 1-2-3 in the Prix de l'Arc de Triomphe. This all came after he was champion jumps trainer in Ireland and saddled Istabrak to win three champion hurdles at Cheltenham. He spoke to us 1-1 at Ballydoyle last Monday at the launch of the Irish Champions Weekend of Flat Racing. That's taking place next Saturday at Leopardstown and then next Sunday at the Curragh. We started by asking Aidan what the day-to-day entails at his stables in County Tipperary.
14: Yeah, so I suppose it's obviously busy. We start whatever time whatever's happening that day, I suppose, wherever we're going racing, whether it's England, France, wherever, it depends on how early we start. We do first lot, have breakfast, and then we do three lots after that. We have lunch then and back after a couple of hours and do the evening stables. I usually try walk around and meet as many people as we can, and it's a simple enough day, really. When you get through the morning, and if all the horses get in and out without getting injured, and get your work done, and everyone seems to be in good form, and that's kind of what we always call a successful day, really.
1: How many horses do you have here now, Aidan?
14: John, 210 is 210 or 220 is the number. Kind of 100 older horses and kind of just under 120 2-year-olds. That's our number every year.
1: You've been doing this now 30 years, Aidan. You've had great success. Is it a bit of an obsession for you, like all the top sports people? Do you have to be vocationally interested in what you do? Do you have to love it? Do you have to live it? Do you have to breathe it?
14: I think so. You have to be passionate about it. You have to have it. Kind of is our hobby and our work all in one, really. It's an everyday job. That's the problem. It's 7 days. You have to see it to feel it, and to see it, you have to be there. So that's the way it is. And like, obviously, we do our best every minute of the day, all the time. Sometimes we make good decisions. Sometimes we make bad decisions. means, but you're doing what you think is the right thing all the time, and you don't really know until you run whether it was right or wrong. You accept it, move on, and congratulate whoever beat you, and if you won, just don't harp on it too long, or don't get complacent, move on quickly, and that's the way it is, and try the same or harder the next day.
1: You've spoken before about, Aidan, about the horse being an individual. Every single horse has got their own personality.
14: Absolutely, and the horse's personality comes from the people who deal with them. Some horses have personalities that you have to change because they might be too aggressive, they might be too timid, they might be weak-minded or whatever. So we'd always put a person that would counteract their personality that would rub off on them and make them a little bit better. So, but they do feed off of human being personalities, absolutely.
1: Are there key pillars, having been here 30 years, Aidan, and obviously Vincent was here before you, that you've learned about training, that you've maybe adjusted? What are the key things you've learned over the years?
14: Sure, obviously, horses have to be fit, at the end of the story. They have to be quick. And I suppose it's to train them without hurting them is the big thing, and without taking away their speed. They're probably the main things. Keep them sound and keep them quick.
1: Are you a good delegator? I suppose you have to learn that, because you can't do anything without a team.
14: No, absolutely. Everybody else does all the work here. Like, obviously, I kind of meet the people, keep them all communicating, and that's my job. But it's just all, there's so many different people at such high levels, unbelievable amount of ability at their specific, whatever their expertise is, really. And that's what we try to do. And people deal with different horses, help out different horses and help them to improve. And really, there's unbelievable people here, really.
1: When we think about the great sports teams, Aidan, the Kilkenny Hurlers, the Kerry Footballers, the Dublin Footballers, Manchester United, Liverpool, Real Madrid, people always ask managers, players, what's the secret to success? You've had over 400 Group 1 winners. You've been the most successful trainer in the history of the Epsom Derby. 10 years ago, you had the 1, 2 and 3 in the Arc. Is there a secret in your mind to what success is?
14: Yeah, no, it's not. We do our best, that's all, and you hope for the best. That's all you can do. Just don't get complacent. You have to work hard. I don't think you're any better than anybody else. But at the end of the day, you have to work, concentrate on it, and try to keep the right people with you. And obviously, we're very lucky here. We have like an incredible raw material, and we work for and with incredible people, really.
1: So when you win the Derby, say, on Christmas Day this year, and Ronan Whelan his first win in the race, do you have to almost put that to bed pretty quickly, Aidan? Is it about the next day for you pretty quickly?
14: It is, yeah, and that's probably one of the things I'm probably not great at. We don't savour the moment very quickly, because we know that we can't. We know that we're not good. We're not that good that we can take it easy for a minute, because you're always at the mercy of the next person, and there's a lot of very good young people coming along that are going to gobble us up very quick when we do get complacent. And we try that doesn't happen, and even if it doesn't happen, like, our time will come. Like, obviously, we're getting older now, and that's the way it is. So if you keep doing your best, you can accept failure, I always think. But if you don't do your best and you get beat, then you're always sick. And nobody knows what your best is, only yourself. Like, you can't cod yourself. You have to give it your all and hope for the best, and try hope that some decisions will fall with you, because, like I said, you can work hard, do your best, and they can still always go against you, you know. But when you do your best, I find it easier to accept them and move on.
1: Talk about people coming up, Aidan, Joseph and Donica, your sons are training now. Have you just let them fly the nest? Do you talk to them much about what they're doing, or do you just keep it all separate?
14: No, I talk to them every morning, which I obviously with all of them, Joseph, Sarah, and Donica, and Emery Wood as well. So we every day we talk to them. We're very lucky. They're so far ahead at this stage of their life than where we were at their part of their life. But we're so lucky that they educate us a lot, and they all know the new things and the new ideas, and they're trying different things. And when they do work, they kind of tell us some of the time. So for the time being, anyway. But we're very grateful to them. But like, they are so far ahead of us where we were at their stage is incredible, really. So we know that we can't get complacent, like you said, can't get lazy, you can't think that you have a right to anything, and we know the time is going to come anyway, but we'll prolong it as long as we can, and we help them every way we can, and always will, and always delighted when they do beat us, and always will be, but we don't ever give it to them easy in any way, and if they win, like, they deserve it, and they're not getting it because we took took our foot off the pedal in any way, because it's a very competitive game, and we're very lucky to have John and Sue and Michael and Doreen and Derek and Gay and then George and Emily and Peter and Stephanie and other partners in now. But before we came here 30 years ago, all these horses used to go all over the world, and they trusted us to have them here and for us to try to get the best out of them. And because of that, we've a lot of people employed, a lot of people can live nice lives from it, and we're very grateful to them, and between here, Coolmore, Australia, America, everywhere, and all the people. Listen, we don't take any of it for granted, and but we do need to keep getting success, because it's such a big operation. It takes so much money and everything to fund it and run it every year. Unless we get success, it couldn't work. We're very grateful to them for that. If we keep getting success, hopefully it'll keep going. But that's not ever guaranteed either. But we're doing our best for that to keep happening every year.
1: Why is the Irish Champions Festival important to you, Aidan? Think back to Giants Causeway in 2000. You've had some fantastic champion stakes at Leopardstown and the Ledger at the Kerr as well. Why is this a big meeting?
14: Yeah, I think it's the envy of every racing jurisdiction in the world. It's the perfect time, two great tracks. All the races are perfect races, championship races, for older horses can meet the younger three-year-olds, the two-year-olds, colts, fillies, different distances. I think it's absolutely perfect. Ireland has always punched way above its weight per capita in comparison to any country in the world in racing. So it's great to be able to showcase it, to have the horses to come and compete is what we want. I think it's just an incredible initiative it has been. And I think for Irish racing, everybody can be so proud of it.
1: On the Saturday, we have the Champion Stakes Constitution River. We saw him here this morning at Ballydoyle. He looks a picture. He's a French Derby winner. He won the Eclipse, a big race at Sandown. Didn't go his way at York the last time, but he's a very exciting three-year-old.
14: Yeah, everything went wrong in York. Obviously, probably my fault at the start. I put in a pacemaker that wasn't able to go, and we thought that John's pacemaker would go, but obviously they had no intention of going, and that was their prerogative. They didn't have to go. So because of that, Wayne got left in front on a horse that wasn't a natural leader and didn't really want to be in front. And because of that, Wayne had to force him forward, and because of that, they ended up going too fast. Ryan's horse jumped aggressively, hit the road, and just locked on and got into a different gear and ended up in second position. And then John's pacemaker obviously saw Ryan on his inside, so he moved up on his outside just to keep him busy, so he didn't get a chance to have take a breather. And then when they turned in, John's horse started to breathe down his neck a little bit, so because of that, a natural instinct for a jockey for Ryan would be to kind of move out so he wouldn't be getting locked in. And when he did that, he moved out and ended up getting there too quick off a very strongly run race, and after running in a gear too high. Now all the things that happened in the race was everyone was very entitled to do it, but they all just fell against us on the day. And I thought he did incredible, really, to finish third where he did after what happened in the race to happen. So it will be interesting to see. Like, he has to go to Leopardstown and try put it right. Will that happen? I'm not sure. I don't know, but we're hoping that it could. We think he's a very good horse. He's very classy, strong traveller. He stays. What I thought, probably the race in York was probably the race of his life, because he did everything so wrong and still hung in there to be third. So it's going to be interesting. Just because we felt all that went wrong, doesn't say it's going to all go right in Leopardstown, but we're going to try and make it right. We think he's a very good horse. We think he's an exceptional horse, and it's going to be one of those very interesting watches.
1: Hawk Mountain as well as in that race, Aidan, for the Champion Stakes. The Ledger on Sunday at the Curra. Scandinavia has had a brilliant run. He won the Ledger at Doncaster. He won at Ascot the Gold Cup. He's won at Goodwood. He just keeps finding more as a stayer.
14: Oh yeah, he's a lovely horse. What can I say? He's a very classy stayer. As a four-year-old baby stayer, we'd call him. Like, I don't think we've ever had better. He's relaxed. He's by justify. He's relentless. He doesn't tire. He doesn't overrace. I suppose in Goodwood the last day, we saw how much he doesn't overrace. There was a loose horse in the race, and he started to chase after him, and because of that, he left the second horse for dead. But in another race, he'd only ever beat him a neck or a half a length, but that was him. But we always had the suspicion that he wasn't doing much, and I suppose that was the first time kind of proved what we thought was right. He's very classy. He can go any pace. He relaxes. He quickens. He stays. He's a lovely mind. He looks a very exceptional horse at the moment.
1: I couldn't get over the ride Ryan Moore gave him as well at Ascot, the way Ryan just got Scandinavia over the line as well. I mean, Ryan, I think the general consensus is he is the top man. He is different gravy. What is it about Ryan Moore that stands him apart from other very good jockeys?
14: Yeah, he did very well on him in Ascot, and that's the type of horse he is. He, no matter what you do, he's always been like that. He'll only just beat a horse. You know, Ryan is very committed, very dedicated, very professional, does his best, very hard on himself when he gets beat, and that's what makes him as good as he is.
1: Is there much communication between yourself and Ryan? Remember that back in the day you'd have Lester Piggott and Vincent, obviously were great partners. Do you talk to Ryan a lot, or is it very much you turn up at the track and is there much said, or is it a lot of the time do you just trust what Ryan does?
14: No, of course, like obviously Ryan is not here every day, so we know the horses better than Ryan does, so it's our job is to, my job is to put him on the horse I think he'll win, so that's why if he's not on the right horse it's my fault, and we tell Ryan as much as we can about the horse and what we think we would like it to happen, and that's what we do. Like obviously there's always a plan A, B, C, D, and those plans always don't work, and if it works and Ryan is able to execute and brilliant, and if he's not, so be it, that's the way it is.
1: Just on some of the other horses that are running on Champions Weekend, Aidan, we have the Matron Stakes for fillies over a mile, we have True Love and Precise in here, who both done very well earlier this season.
14: Yeah, both very well, both are going to meet back at a mile. We kind of were trying to split them a little bit. True Love is a fast filly, just gets a mile, where Precise is a filly will get further than a mile whenever she gets a chance to do that. Two very good fillies, it's a great race for them to meet in. Like if either of them win, we'll be delighted. Precise gets a mile well, like I said, and True Love just gets it, but very, very classy fillies. Two, both are Guineas winners, so it's very unusual.
1: We also have the Moyglare Stud Stakes with Sun Goddess and Alpha, these two-year-old fillies running on Sunday, I believe, at the Curragh.
14: Yeah, both are at the moment. Alpha is the filly is going to get further. The last day we didn't overstretch it because we were waiting for the Moyglare with her. She will go a good gallop and she will keep going and get the trip very well. Sun Goddess has gone up to 7. If she runs, it will be unusual. It will be interesting, should I say, to see will she get 7. Alpha will be trying to drag the stamina out of her, and Sun Goddess will be trying to come late to beat Alpha. So it will be very interesting to see what does happen. But we think there two very good fillies.
1: And then for the Colts, the two-year-olds in the National Stakes, Giant Sequoia out of Frankel, and then you have the other one, Hafner, too.
14: Yeah, Giant Sequoia, lovely horse. He got a little bit leaned on. Seamus's horse was green the last day, leaned in on top of him, made it a little bit tough for him, but won nice. We think he's a very classy horse. Hafner won in Goodwood. He's a big, typical justified, good moving, straightforward, honest horse. Doesn't surrender. Gets the trip well, and he seems to come out Goodwood well, so that will be interesting as well.
1: I love the way you talked about City of Troy, Aidan, the way you had such absolute faith in your horse. The Guineas didn't go well, but you knew this was such a special horse, and then won the Derby at Epsom and then won the Eclipse. Is there a horse maybe that we know that could get better, or is there a younger horse in the yard that you're very excited about?
14: Yeah, no, sure. Obviously, Constitution River is the horse this year. We think he's very special. We think it all went totally wrong the last day, but we're not going to know that until we see him in Leopardstown the next day.
1: And any younger horse or two-year-old? Because it's not the only race when we're talking the National Stakes and the Moyglare. Are there other two-year-olds that you're looking forward to seeing?
14: Yeah, we've a lot of horses. Obviously, the horse won in the Curragh Darkness Falls last weekend. Looks very special. We've a lot of very nice horses. We kind of take a different approach with our two-year-olds now. We always try to let them have a nice introduction, and we're kind of always kind of hoping they get beat first time, because then they'll be definitely after having two runs before they go to a maiden, and then they'll have three runs before they go to a stakes race. So listen, we don't ever plan that, but we're always happy if they do get beat. So horses do progress a lot, and usually if you start low and give them a chance to come forward, they will get better and better. If you start too high, there's nowhere to go forward, and they get a little bit disillusioned if that does happen. So we start them gently, like their kids going to school the first day, give them a nice day, relax, no pressure on them, and on we go from there. So horses do progress, and horses can come out of the bushes and that you don't even know are there, and they can get on an upwardly trend and you don't know where they're going to stop.
1: Final question, Aidan. I know you've been passionate about this as well. Just to remind people how good a race day can be, to go to the races, to go racing, to enjoy the day, to enjoy seeing the great horses, to enjoy the crack, to enjoy talking about with your friends. We've got a great product in this country, and I'm sure you and everybody else wants to see more people go racing.
14: Oh no, people, see, what's very different about racing is the feel good factor, and people don't have to have a bet, or they can have a bet if they want to. They can have an opinion, and in this day and age now, everyone is Twitter and all of those things, and everyone can put their opinion out there, good, bad or different. They can say it, they can watch a horse walking around the parade ring, and they can watch him race, they can watch the jockey riding him, can listen to the jockey, listen to the trainer, but have an opinion. I see there's so many people, retired people, go home and they have the paper, they watch the interviews, they mark up the betting, they might have a couple of pounds here and there, and then from little kids going racing to fascinating, seeing the horses, listening to the jockeys and seeing what's happening. I think there's no other sport better anywhere in the world to do this, and you get that feel good factor. If you're in bad form, you can watch your horse that day, or you have an opinion, watch the paper, see him run, and it's one of those things that you can have for your whole life. And what I do, what it does annoy me sometimes, I think people should have a little bet, and like a bet is only interest, it's an opinion, and you don't have to have a bet, but have an opinion, say it and think, and you'll start latching on to it after, and it'll start being a big part of your life, feel good factor part of it, and I think people have to go and witness it and experience it to really to see that.
1: Aidan O'Brien, thank you so much for speaking to Off the Ball Saturday here on News Talk. Continue success, keep up the great work, and enjoy Irish Champions Weekend.
14: Thanks, John. Pleasure.
1: That was flat racing trainer Aidan O'Brien speaking in advance of the Irish Champions Weekend of racing taking place at Leopardstown next Saturday and the Curragh next Sunday. Pride of Arras, by the way, has won that Group 3 at Kempton. Constitution Hill beaten into fifth in that race. It's ended 2-2 between Newcastle and Bournemouth in the Premier League. Coming up after the news, Football Saturday between 3 and 5 with the ex-English League and League of Ireland striker Owen Doyle, the former League of Ireland boss Shane Keegan, and the broadcaster and journalist Johnny Ward. WhatsApp number 0879180180 for comments and questions. Troy Parrott with the winner for Real Betis against Real Madrid in Spain last night. Will you follow Troy individually as a fan? Liverpool supporters, what you make of the shape of your team now under Andoni Iraola? And Man United fans, no league title since 2013. But how great is Bruno Fernandes? Where will you rank in the annals of Manchester United players? Off the Ball Saturday on News Talk and Football Saturday. Back after this.
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23: It's 3 o'clock. Good afternoon. I'm Ruth O'Connell. Katie Taylor says she doesn't believe any other country in the world will sell out an arena for a female athlete in less than 20 minutes. The Bray boxer has thanked her fans ahead of her final ever fight this evening. Over 80,000 people will watch her take on French champion Flora Pili in Croke Park, which will be televised for those who missed out on tickets. These fans have some words of advice for Katie.
24: Knock her out.
25: She knows she's been there thousands of times before, and I just think she's going to go in and get the job done. And probably be a career best performance because it's going to be her last one, and just the whole Crow Park behind her, the whole country behind her. It's going to be emotional, but it's going to be amazing as well.
23: Volodymyr Zelensky is accusing Russia of interfering with peace efforts after Moscow hit two Ukrainian airports overnight. He's indicated a response will follow next week. US envoys Steve Witkoff and Jared Kushner are in Moscow, where they'll bring a proposal to end the war, according to Donald Trump. Meanwhile, Donald Trump's labelled his war in Iran as small potatoes. The two countries resumed attacks on each other earlier this week, with reports an Iranian tanker has been hit by US forces near Hog Island today. The US president has also responded to comments from J.D. Vance that the conflict is not a war.
26: Well, I'll tell you what, a lot of people don't call it a war. I call it a military conflict because it's small potatoes for us. It's not a big thing. We did Venezuela and we did this. In Venezuela, we lost nobody, and this, we lost 18 people. In Vietnam, you lost 100,000 people, and in other conflicts, you lost tens of thousands of people.
23: And a teenage e-bike rider who was killed in a hit-and-run collision on the border of Clare and Limerick has been named locally. 16-year-old Brian Lowe was pronounced dead at the scene of the incident at Cottage Cross near Clonlara last night. A second vehicle was involved but did not remain at the scene. The area continues to be examined by Gardaí and local diversions are in place. Gardaí are appealing for witnesses. That is for now. More at 4.
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23: Mainly dry this afternoon with sunny spells and patches of drizzle and mist. Cloud increasing from the southwest through the afternoon with patchy rain and drizzle spreading northeastwards over much of the south and west through the evening. Many eastern and northeastern areas will remain dry. Highest temperatures of 15 to 19 degrees. 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
1: Welcome back to Off the Ball Saturday here on News Talk. John Duggan with the 3 to 5. This is Football Saturday. Our WhatsApp line always open. 087-9180-180 for your comments and questions and opinions and rants.
27: Like always open, like even at 3 in the morning.
1: Yeah, Johnny. Because
27: so you wouldn't know who to answer. It's like,
1: well, that's it.
27: It's like, we're always here at all times. If you're coming out of the boozer at 3 in the morning and want to talk about Spurs.
1: Well, maybe not.
27: Spurs always open.
1: Spurs are on the TV against Nottingham Forest. Johnny Ward, the broadcaster and journalist in studio. You would have heard his voice there with Owen Doyle, ex-English League and League of Ireland striker, and the former League of Ireland boss Shane Keegan. The dream team is here. The first time I think this season we've had the dream team. It's
0: been a while since we've been in together, all right,
1: you've
0: hasn't
1: got a,
0: it?
1: You've got a new Yankees cap.
0: Would you believe this is actually the young fellas? This is the young fellas. I had to get permission this morning.
27: Talk about cramping
1: style. Can I make a joke that go your on. Head has got smaller since you left the League of Ireland?
27: Yeah, wow.
0: No, unfortunately, I had to, redo the settings.
27: Outside, actually, about a game they should have won when he was Galway United manager.
0: Yeah. Yeah, that's an eternal conversation, Johnny. I'm pretty sure. Yeah, a nice hat. He loaned it to me to match my khaki combats. There you are.
27: That's a nice father-son relationship, isn't it?
0: Stealing each other's baseball
1: hats. All ahead of you, Johnny. All ahead of you.
2: Just socks. The only thing that gets robbed in my house with the lads is the socks. So just the free-for-all for the socks. No hats or anything, clothes yet. They're probably
1: that's
2: not
1: why they buy them for people at Christmas, then.
2: Yeah, socks everywhere, yeah. You wouldn't know where you get them, where you'll find them.
27: Funny moment. Sometimes if I go home now to Galway, I'll make the dinner for the parents and... Liverpool were playing there a few months ago and I was like, Daddy, will you come in for the dinner? And he's like, I'm watching the end of the Liverpool match. It was just like complete reversal from when I was a kid. He wanted to watch the end of the Liverpool match, so hopefully he watched them last night.
1: A 2-2 draw between Newcastle and Bournemouth today. So Bournemouth actually went 2-0 up with Marcus Tavernier with a goal and then Malik Chiao with an own goal. But Harvey Barnes with a cracker and then Jacob Ramsey in the 88th minute salvaging a point for Newcastle. Alexander Isak, 2 goals in 9 minutes. Of the game for Liverpool against Ipswich last night, a 2-0 win. Galway, your beloved Galway, Johnny, into the FAI Cup, even semi-finals, and Waterford as well. So we've got Stephen Doyle too down at Richmond Park for St. Pat's and Bohemians kicks off at 4, FAI Cup quarter-finals. So that's the spread of what's been going on, lads. Just in the Championship, we have, obviously, results. Lincoln 1, Southampton 1, Preston 2, Blackburn Rovers 1, and Stoke 4, Charlton 0. I don't know where we start. Probably with Troy Parrish because he scored for Real Betis on his home debut in La Liga against Real Madrid. Jose Mourinho's Real Madrid. Jose gave him his debut in the Premier League for Spurs when he was 17. Last night, he was the toast of Seville. That is something else.
27: I think there's only one place to start here. Doyle, a fellow who would have absolutely eaten up that goal in terms of how do you explain? Because the two Betis players are going for the possibility of this happening. And Troy Parrott was the one who, he was actually, I don't know who the other best player is, he's like, square it to me, I'll tap it in, but what was the goal like for you?
2: Heavenly for him, and they're giving for, like, even, I was just thinking of Pellegrini after, not to be any worried that he's signed Troy Parrott or anything, but you always want your strikers to be a certain way, and a striker that has instinct is the greatest trait you could possibly ever have, because someone that's going to, you could pick up between 5 and 10 goals a season by just making runs that 99% of the time you will not get on the end of a football. But he just makes that run naturally. Like, if you're looking at him, was kind of when the corner came in, he's been pushed away from the goal. Decent defending, to be fair, until it's not, because they don't hold on to him. And the minute he feels loose, he's just running towards the goal again. And it's just the ball drops to him and then it's finished. Just the composure, just to keep it over quarter into the roof of the net. Just heaven. It's just brilliant, just that feeling he must feel this morning waking up, knowing that they scored the winner against Real Madrid. What an introduction to the Liga, like, you know. Brilliant.
0: Yeah, look, I mean, at home, to come off the bench, you're looking and then obviously they get the equaliser and you're going, feck it, it's going to take the shine off it. And then VAR intervenes and then they get the penalty and again you're going, it's going to take the shine off it. But the luck just seemed to be on Troy's side. But I mean, talk about instantly becoming a fan favourite. I mean, that is going to do his chances of being a success at that club. An unbelievable amount of
1: one moment.
0: Amount of good.
1: One moment could do that.
2: But confidence is everything.
0: Oh, without a doubt.
2: Oh, absolutely everything. And he'll be high as a kite now.
27: Like, he actually played quite well last week by all accounts and he was involved in the goal. But, you know, those really, really crap shows on TV where it's like, they interview all these people, where were you when such and such happened? And, like, your man is like, I was at my mates. It's like, it's not even a story. Like, it's not even worthy. It's like, where were you when such and such happened? I will always remember where he was when Troy Parrott scored last night, because I was waiting locked in with the Galway United away fans to get out of Sullivan Lamb Park, and there was this kind of delirium around, like, because Galway United have just gotten to the last four of the cup, haven't gotten to a cup final since 1991, so now they've a real chance to get into a cup final, and it was like, what's that? I was trying to hear, like, Troy Parrott's half scoring, and you could just hear, so I went on live score, Troy Parrott scored, and between walking out eventually and getting to the car park, they'd had a goal disallowed and missed a penalty, which then went to VAR for possible encroachment. It was Mbappe missing a penalty while Troy Parrott scores. And in front of Mourinho, it's like, this is incredible. I'll always remember that I was there. And it was just this really nice feeling. It was like the whole... It's like all Irish football fans, whether they're League of Ireland fans, Premier League fans, whatever, they're invested in Troy Parrott. Like, there were, I think, Sean O'Connor from the Irish Independent, the official account of Betis, basically posted, Sean, you have to come to our games more often. And like, there were lads already in my WhatsApp kind of community slagging off the journalists. He's not even playing, he's on the bench. They got it right. They went for the perfect night. And I was only just thinking afterwards, Troy Parrott, if he has to deal with any media after the game and he has to deal with the Irish journalists coming over, it must be this moment of, oh my God, like, this has really happened. But he also has to keep so grounded because it is only a goal. It's only a goal. And he could, you know, we've seen false dawns before with strikers. Like, he has to just keep working and not get ahead of himself.
2: He's definitely past that now. He's a fully mature football player, I think, mentally. But as you know, I think, you know, by the way he speaks, the way he carries himself in his interviews after he has great successes on the pitch.
27: You know the moment as well, Doyle, where he looks

0: But like when you're incredibly fit, your mind works in a sharper way because you always have full belief in yourself that you can achieve. It's something I only really realise like when you're getting into your later years of playing or whatever, your body can't do it anymore or whatever. It won't kind of get to where your brain wants to. But he looks like he's in incredible shape and he has done for the last number of years. I suppose we all seen that with the goal and hungry. You know, we've seen the instinct, we've seen how far away he was from the play when Liam Scales is making his jump and the ground he made up to get on the end of it. And then to be calm in that moment and still pull off the execution. I was just thinking that last night when he made that run, that like most attackers, most people in the box actually did behave like that, whereas they were marked and did nothing then. They thought the moment was dead, except for him.
1: Mm.
0: Except for him, because he was like, no, I'm on the pitch here to score a goal and until I hear a whistle. I'm going to make sure I get on the end of this if it does land towards me, and it did. Back of the net, heaven.
2: It's an incredible, an absolutely incredible, last 12 months or so for him. Like it's not that far back that he was an Irish international substitute. Like, he wouldn't have
1: started only for Evan Ferguson's injury.
2: 100%. Like, Evan Ferguson's injury essentially opened a door for him that it's just... Talk about walking through. It's incredible how things have... Like you were saying about saying similar. Every WhatsApp group, from the hardcore football WhatsApp groups, I mean, to like family. Like I'm looking and going, how does my mom know Troy Parrott's scoring? You don't know. Like
1: it's the name,
2: you know what though. I mean? It's everybody seemed to know within 2-3 minutes of him scoring last night that Troy Parrott was after scoring for Betis against... Like you'd say something if he was playing in the Premier League and, you know, all eyes are on the Premier League, but... Everybody knew about it. Absolutely everybody knew about it. And as I said, phones blew up everywhere. And he must just be on a different planet at the moment.
1: Katie Taylor from Bray, and he's from the inner city. And it's like, you're just very proud to be from that part of the world. You're very proud to be from the inner city where Troy is from, and knowing that one of your own has scored in the winner against Real Madrid. Like, it's, you're entitled to dream as a kid. And I hope there are a lot of kids in Dublin this morning, not on the computer or whatever, just got out with the football and tried to reenact what Troy Parrott did. Very much an Owen Doyle goal, wasn't it?
0: A bit far out for me now.
1: But there's a shade of Roy Keane about it. Like Troy Parrott, when you think of the set-piece goals he got for Ireland against Portugal and against Hungary, obviously, and the goal, for a striker to be scoring from set-pieces, I think is actually, that's a great attribute, because you're expected to score in general play, but it's instinct, as Doyle said. I thought the movement of the two lads was actually brilliant. They were both really anticipating something that might happen here. And even though he's playing at a really high level, you probably find a lot of Spanish defences won't defend set pieces all that well. Like, they actually won't. And it wasn't great defending from Real Madrid, you'd have to say. And he will get opportunities.
3: Well, they were a team that qualified for the Champions League last season, and you'd expect as well that with the confidence up against, weaker opposition, that it really could be a good place for him to be now in La Liga.
0: Oh yeah, sure. It's a dream, playing in La Liga. Living in Seville, heaven. The way I was saying this last week or the week before, is that, his team, and I mean his personal team around him that are advising him, have just done such a good job and been so patient with where he lands in his career and how they're trying to shape it. Because a striker, a goal scorer, will always be wanted. And it's dictating where you make the decision for yourself rather than being led somewhere. And they seem to be pulling it off incredibly well, and like an incredible journey for him. Like, think what his autobiography is going to be like when he finishes playing, already at 25 years of age, or
3: at least another 10 years in it. In the Premier League, we've had a couple of goals at Craven Cottage where Fulham are playing Crystal Palace, Josh King putting Fulham in front, but Adaishi Kamada equalising 3 minutes later for Palace. Brentford 0, Sunderland 0. It is Brighton 0, Leeds 0, Manchester City 0, Coventry 0, and Nottingham Forest 0, Tottenham Hotspur 0. Earlier on, Newcastle 2, Bournemouth 2. In the Championship, latest scores, any goals? Yeah, there have been a couple. Sheffield United 0, Norwich 1, and West Ham, where Troy Parrott could have gone, lead Derby County by 1-0. Anything you took, Johnny and Shane, out of the Newcastle game?
1: Very entertaining, I thought, Shane.
2: Yeah.
1: For a start, just thinking of the Bournemouth fans who somehow have to make it to Newcastle for...
3: And be put in the worst...
1: For an early kickoff. I'm just looking up, by public transport here, Bournemouth to Newcastle is 9.5 hours, right? So
3: by train?
1: I think it's

0: what is this? National Express. Get me Divine Comedy going here.
1: I told you about the advance purchase.
0: And a bit of 5 hours 38 by bus. That would be a good bus journey if you had a good bunch of lads for a game in Newcastle. You, for some reason, you can't leave on the Friday night because you're saving money. Like, otherwise, you have to stay overnight. So you'd have to leave at 4 in the morning, 5 in the morning. You get up, see your team go 2-0 up. Excellent in the first half. Really, really press Newcastle well. Newcastle, I watched them against Liverpool. They're very good on the break, but they actually don't necessarily have that much of the ball. And then 2-0 actually didn't, I didn't think flattered Bournemouth at all. And then you're like, what have Newcastle got in response? And the goal back,
2: Barnes
0: goal. It reminded me a lot of Cape Verde's goal against Argentina.
1: Yes,
0: it was so simple. It was just, and the angle of the TV, you're right behind it. Like, this is sublime. Kind of deserves
1: Sidney Lopez Cabral.
0: Sidney Lopez Cabral, yeah. The name that we all knew that night. What an incredible, probably the most incredible game in the World Cup, actually. But that Barnes goal is incredible. And Ramsey got a kind of a good low strike late on. I thought Bournemouth were very good, actually. Very good.
2: They were very good, anyways. They'll be absolutely sick, JD. They'll be absolutely... I mean, that is first three Premier League games of the season Bournemouth have taken the lead in and have accumulated 2 points.
0: 91st and 88th.
2: Yeah. Three games they've conceded that late in all three now, in and goals that affected their points tally. They could, as I say, you know, you're a heavy favourite once you go 1-0 up, and they've gone 1-0 up three times. Oh. This is going to be disallowed, is it? Oh, you missed it anyway.
0: If you're a manager, Shane, you can go in and say, you're inclined to say at the end of the game today, we have to stop conceding late goals, but the players know that, so what do you do?
2: Yeah, it is the whole thing of, it becomes a self-fulfilling prophecy. So do you talk about it or do you not talk about it? I mean, that's just going to be personal choice for a manager, how he handles that psychological side of it. But as I say, when you go ahead, you know, you're a heavy favourite to win a game. They could genuinely be sitting top of the table with 9 points out of 9 this morning if they'd, you know, found a way to kick on. Now, on the flip side, we're looking up here at Tottenham and Forest. Don't know if you're aware, JD, I don't know where I picked it up, but like, It's November 2024 since Tottenham have come from behind to win a Premier League game.
0: Wow.
2: I mean, that is utterly... You talk about mental fragilities and you know, having fight and that sort of thing.
1: Well, it's a completely new team now. They've got Savio and Marmoush in there today. And the Marmoush has just missed a big chance.
2: Goal. Yeah. They have, John, like, I don't know. Like, obviously... They've spent a huge amount of money. The squad is a very improved squad. And yet, there's a little bit of a scattered approach to the transfer strategy, I thought, over the summer. It was like, he's available, let's go for him. Well, hold on, do we actually require a player in that position? Do we not require a player more so in this position? We were just kind of hoovering up players and not really building a team. Like, how have we spent that much money?
0: Is it not vulgar, like, that amount of money in a
2: transfer? Whatever about that, we'll come back to that. But how have Spurs spent that much money and then in the first two games of the season had to start a teenager and Mikey Moore in the first game, right wing, and then Pedro Porro, who's a right back, on right wing in the second game? How are they not more balanced than that after all of the money that they've spent? Like,
1: Porro was coming back late, wasn't he, from the World Cup? He missed the first game. Van de Ven missed the first game that they were in last week. But
2: yeah, Porro's in last week, but he's not playing right back. He was playing right wing. Yeah, he was playing out and out as a right winger.
1: Playing right back today. Yeah.
2: Such was the need. And
3: but they still have Kulusevski and Madison and Godbert and all. Simons, they're all still Spurs players to come back as well.
1: How long should it, I suppose, there's no excuses now for De Zerbi because the board has spent the money. So how long should it take for a team to gel? How many games? Like 5 games, 10 games, 15 games?
2: It will take time. It definitely will take time. And I think supporters have to realize that.
0: Philosophy now, though, has it changed? Like, has Zerbi's philosophy changed?
1: No, it shouldn't have. But it has, first time now he's been really backed in his career.
0: But at the same time, the game is changing. So, like, what's his philosophy relative to, like, his early days as Premier League manager?
2: Yeah, I wouldn't think there's as much. I mean, he wanted an absolute monopoly on the ball when he was at Brighton, didn't he? Whereas I don't see that in Spurs' play at the moment.
1: He wants to play with wingers.
2: And Sabino, hopefully, Richarlison has gone now because
1: he's been left out of the Premier League squad.
2: I think he's going to have a job on his hands. You talk about everybody coming back has been a good thing, and it is, of course it is a good thing. He's going to have a hell of a job on his hands trying to keep lads happy. Like, you know yourself, if you're on a training ground, John, you can only start 11 players on Friday night or Saturday or whenever your game is. if you've got 25 to 30 players around your first team environment, and it's starting to look like Tottenham have been around that 25 mark, I'd say, and 11 of them are happy because they started at the weekend, and 14 of them are unhappy because they didn't start at the weekend. You know, it's very, very hard to manage that situation. And I think he's going to have a challenging time handling the dynamic. But there is, look, there's no doubt.
3: I think he's a very strong character, though.
2: He does certainly
3: like
2: self-confidence.
3: I think he's a bit of a ruthless, all about me edge to him, which could benefit him in that type of situation where he'll just say to players, like,
1: well, also,
3: when called upon, perform, or else you're not going to be called upon again.
1: Well, there's no European football, which would lean into your view, but then, well, we're going to be in Europe in the next season or two, so just stick it out, or maybe players don't have that enough patience, but...
2: Yeah, maybe so. And listen,
1: but if you're like someone like Tonali, I mean, 100 million quid, you're talking about the madness and the vulgarity. 100 million quid for Sandro Tonali, I know you really rate him, Owen, but it just feels like Manchester City, Pep has left, but there was a computer game I played once called Grand Theft Auto, San Andreas. And if you go to the bookmakers, there was a little trick in the game where you could get unlimited money. And then you go around with the unlimited money around Los Angeles and Las Vegas and San Francisco, and you're in your tracksuit, just so you've got unlimited money to spend. And just feels like Manchester City are back at there now. 100 million on Bouladji, who isn't even starting today. Phil Foden is out of the team again today because
2: Doyle's straight into the starting.
1: It just feels like a computer game at times. What's going on? You're at Galway United last night in the Cup semi final.
0: In fairness, like the one thing about what following team in the League of Ireland, like Galway United's biggest transfer fee might be like honestly a pair of boots. Like it's nothing. You don't pay anything for players. Like you don't. And then when you compare that to like when I was a kid, the Roy Keane transfer. I remember that was the one that was like
1: 3.75 million. 1993.
0: So it's like, is it like 10,000% now of that Spurs have spent in this transfer window? Like it's just, but like Miguel Delaney's article in the Independent this week, where kind of some executives are invoking the Big Short analogy. Like I can never get my head around how like I think the US's national debt is 40 trillion. I don't even know what trillion is. And I was like, how can you just keep borrowing? Like, how does it work? But it sort of does work until it doesn't work. And his point was that a potential AI bubble and the bond markets and the general kind of skittishness around markets in general now could impact on football generally, because a lot of football transfers, money's not even exchanging hands initially, and it's kind of just like paper money. But it's gotten to the point now where do the fair play rules mean anything? I mean, can you just lose money indefinitely? And like, where is this going? Like, it's the money's just becoming absolutely obscene. As you say, JD, it's like a computer game. And when you see the money that's been spent now, it's like if you're not a 100 million player, like what are you worth now? Almost, you know, it's like, does this add up? And ultimately, who's paying for this? Like, if you're not a petrol state, is it going to be more and more expensive to pay for Sky Sports? More and more expensive to go to matches? More and more matches on at stupid times like 12:30 on a Saturday? I don't know.
3: It is a bit scary, and obviously Miguel's piece is excellent, and obviously he talks about and Johnny's mentioned touching on it there that like there's a lot of borrowing happening here to get these deals over the line and money not being exchanged hands now at all, and where they're waiting 12, 18 months to do it and they're trying to load their squads. But if you look across the Premier League now and all the buy-ins, like even Shane talking about Tottenham there, squads are still unhappy, managers are still unhappy with what their squads are, and it's been a record transfer window of like 3.7 billion or something, and like no one has a complete squad. Even Arsenal don't have the number 9 they need.
2: Yeah,
3: like, but maybe Man City, I'd say, because they've been the most aggressive, you could probably say, but you don't know because Maresca's in there and he's fresh, have the most complete squad, and they were obviously the ones that were spending the most or whatever. But it's very unique, and it's how, and I think there's a bigger angle here regarding how, and especially American money coming into the English game.
1: Can I just hold you for 1 second, because I hate VAR so much that I have to correct a VAR goal that's now been ruled out for Crystal Palace. So Fulham 1, Crystal Palace 0 is the score. I apologise for this, because we say things in real time, but then VAR takes about 25 hours to sort it out. Leeds have taken the lead away to Brighton 1-0 there at the Amex. Jaden Bogle with the goal for Leeds. Sorry, Owen, the USA you were going to talk about.
3: Yeah, no, just how like American financial institutions, I suppose, kind of look upon English football and the brands as such, you know, like as in...
2: And
3: like,
2: the growth potential.
3: You'll never lose money buying a football club. They might lose it running the football club, but they're going to get it back on some, and they sell it on in the future, and that's how they're approaching it all. Look, I think I remember when I was at Bolton and Ipswich had just been bought out. So God, yeah, I wonder who owns them. And I remember asking someone about it. He goes, oh yeah, it's some private equity firm in Alabama or something. They run the pensions for the nurses and doctors of all the hospitals in Alabama or something like that. If I was a nurse and doctor and my pension money was getting put into a football club in England, I'd pull my pension out there straight away.
1: Mm.
3: Like, there's no way I'd allow that to happen. It's how they see football. I say that because I've been in the game over there and I see how the football clubs are run. And like, at the time, this was a League One football club. It's like, there's not a hope in hell would I allow my hard-earned money to be put into a third-tier English football team and my future being put at risk like that. There's not a chance. It's so remarkable. And like, they probably look at the Ipswich move now and go, this is work. Jeez, if we just stay up there, if we just stay alive in the Premier League, there's no way we're losing here. It'll be a great return on our investment. But they've spent 150 million in the transfer market there as well.
2: Free tickets to Ed Sheeran concerts.
0: I'll go back to that Liverpool-Chelsea game I was at. And we were near the Chelsea end in Anfield. I was looking at the Chelsea fans. These lads, like, basically, Chelsea were terrible on the night. I think it was 4-1. These lads in their 60s, 50s or 60s. And I was trying to imagine what their life as a Chelsea fan has been. Probably a Chelsea fan since they were 10, 15. What are they now to the club? Like, who are these fans? Like, when clubs are basically being treated as, like, some sort of a corporate play, like, for either if it's a petrol state, it's something else, it's sports washing. But like, the Americans come in, saddle the club with debt if so choosing. Like, the championship in the last 10 years, JD, the championship has lost around about 2.8 billion sterling. Like, that, how is this possible? How can you run football like this? You shouldn't be able to just lose that sort of money. Like, there should be serious ramifications for that. And that's the dream of getting to the Premier League. And if that doesn't work, 2.8 billion in 10 years, the championship, the second tier in English football. So, like, it seems to have gotten to the stage where it's not able to run itself at all prudently.
1: The US government debt to GDP ratio, 124.6%. Which is very, very high and dangerously high, I would say. In Ireland, actually, it's only 32.9%. There you go. So,
2: yeah, but League of Ireland losses are accumulating pretty quickly as well. Very different level, but everything
0: this
2: is...
0: This year is going to be the biggest year of losses for the League of Ireland. Now, it'll be in the... Could be not far off 10 million, give or take. Maybe less than that, but there'll be certain clubs will lose. Shamrock Rovers will lose probably 2 to 3 million. Shells. But this is the idea now. Did they lose the money if an owner just comes in and throws it at them, like Philip Doherty will in Derry? He'll just say, well, if you've lost 2 million sterling, that's nothing to me. 2 million sterling. That's nothing to me. So it's kind of like Sligo Rovers will probably get relegated this season. How do they compete as a members owned club? And I definitely think the likes of Bowes and Sligo Rovers, there's much more purity and beauty in the fact that you don't have a sugar daddy just throwing money at you. And I'm not saying what Philip is doing is bad, because he's given money to Derry City, and ultimately that's a lot better than ways you can spend money. But the losses in the League of Ireland this year will be the biggest ever. And the championship makes the League of Ireland look like, your local church in terms of the losses.
1: Erling Haaland has scored for Manchester City, 1-0 the lead Coventry City in the Premier League. It's Nottingham Forest 0, Tottenham Hotspur 0, Fulham 1, Crystal Palace 0, Brighton 0, Leeds 1, Brentford 0, Sunderland 0. In Scotland, Celtic play tonight at 8 o'clock away to St Mirren. Rangers lead Motherwell by a goal to 0, Dundee United 0, Falkirk 1 and Aberdeen 0, Kilmarnock 0. These are the latest scores. Championship results, Lincoln 1, Southampton 1, Preston North End 2, Blackburn Rovers 1 and Stoke 4, Charlton 0. We have latest scores as well from the 3 o'clock games in the championship to give you. Burnley 0, Bristol City 0, Millwall 0, Bolton 0, Portsmouth 0, Cardiff 0, QPR 0, Middlesbrough 1 is the latest score from Loftus Road. Will Lancashire has scored again. Sheffield United 1, Norwich 1 in the championship at Bramall Lane. Patrick Bamford, remember him, he scored for Sheffield United. West Brom 0, Watford 0 and West Ham 1, Derby 0, Swansea and Wrexham kick off later. FAI Cup, remember, St Pat's and Bowes kicks off at 4 at Richmond Park. Women's National League, Bohemians 1, Pimat 0, a result. It is Cork City 0, Sligo Rovers 2 and Dealer Waves 0, Shelburne 1. This is Football Saturday here on News Talk and Off the Ball. WhatsApps 0879 180 180. Tell Johnny that a trillion is a million million or a thousand billion, says Ray in Mayo.
0: I know. Do you know the funny thing is, Ray, I actually do know that, but you get to the point where I just don't even know what a thousand million means anymore. Like, it's just too much.
1: You'd know it if you had it.
0: I wouldn't. I certainly wouldn't know it if I had it. No, but it's like, what?
3: Something out the point.
0: What?
3: Some amount of points for you to get through.
0: How many would it be, Mr. Matt, over there? 750 in Dublin now for Mighty Guinness. 770 in a pub the other day.
2: But you'd get through a couple of trillion in all.
0: I hope the Mayo Man is going to see the Saw Doctors in Castlebar tonight for three or four renditions of The Green and Red. It's going to be a great night.
1: Another texter on Troy Parrott, Real Betis is my second team now, as following Romo and Evan Ferguson was there. I want to see your Irish guys do well and cheer them on Bruno Fernandes. He's not a patch on the 90s players who won multiple league titles to Seamus and Leitrim. It's a bit unfair, it feels.
2: Where did that come out?
1: Well, I asked because Bruno Fernandes scored a hat-trick last week, and I know Man United are, what, 13 years plus now without a league title. I just wondered, I asked just before 3 o'clock where he'd rank among the United greats. Just because they haven't won the league or Champions League, where would he rank?
0: How would he rank against Roy Keane?
1: We've a completely different player.
0: Yeah, but in terms of...
1: You're comparing a 6 versus a 10.
0: Yeah, they're still...
2: Although, Amarin seemed to think he was a 6, JD.
1: Yeah.
2: Amazing what happens when you put an attacking or a creative player back over the other side of the halfway line.
1: It's a good question because you compare Roy Keane with another 6 at Manchester United. Have Manchester United had a 6 since Roy Keane?
2: Since Roy Keane. Carrick. Casemiro.
0: Carrick
2: is a very different kind of 6.
0: There was never a Roy Keane. There was never another Roy Keane anywhere though. Do you know what I mean? Can you name a really complete midfielder like that?
2: Roy Keane makes United's greatest ever 11 surely.
0: Rodri. Maybe the best exponent of it ever.
2: Connor only asked me that last night. Who was better, Roy Keane or Rodri? I said, well, you're asking me to choose between my two of my favourite players of all time. It's just...
1: Oh, and Dodd, are you going to get involved in this, Roy Keane or Rodri?
0: Roy or Rodri?
3: I was actually busy typing up to see how many points.
0: Without a
3: answer. The answer is 133.3 billion points in a trillion euro.
0: Well, thanks for that, Doug.
1: Depends
0: really
1: it depends where you're shopping, though. Depends where you have your
3: house. €7.50 a point we're going off the market there, yeah.
1: More WhatsApps here, 087-918-180. Troy Parrott, what a legend, an Irishman scoring the winner versus Real Madrid. Just incredible and inspirational. He's making his own path and is an absolute credit to himself and the country. It's a nice message.
0: Correct. Rodri probably wouldn't have that absolute, like, hatred of failure and losing. Like, that's Roy Keane, because
1: how
0: of his...
1: How do you know?
0: You couldn't have Roy Keane's because Roy Keane is so
2: unhinged. Unhinged.
0: Unhinged.
2: The best way possible.
0: Yeah. He's I would say if not troubled, there's a darkness there.
1: That's a football man.
0: But the darkness, in my view, sort of led him to greatness as well because he hated failure and hated defeat, and that brought on this. Like Roy Keane in the Man United team up levels massively. I think I'm not sure Rodri, and he shouldn't be.
2: Imagine if Keane had have excelled in an individual sport. Like if he was a golfer or a tennis player or a snooker, where he didn't have to rely on stupid teammates who keep letting him down all the time. How far could he have got to?
0: That mean he couldn't be a good manager.
1: That's the sad thing about the Jesper Blomqvist incident in the semi-final against. You could just feel that, what have you done here? Against Juventus when he got booked.
3: You probably have to give Rodri praise there in the sense of a moment of madness with Roy's mentality or anger could get him sent off.
2: You don't see that with Rodri.
3: Rodri's not like that.
0: Yeah,
2: you don't see
0: 100%. I think we've found the two most complete midfielders. Not necessarily, Roy Keane wouldn't necessarily be the most talented, but the most complete midfielder. But
2: you would regularly still see like players asked for... Premier League 11s and all of that, and Roy Keane not make, like, there are I've seen numerous people who've gone with Vieira over Keane plenty of times, like, or Gerrard and Lampard beside each other or stuff like this. It's just, I don't know, maybe we're completely green tinted glasses, but like, I don't know how anybody can make an argument. Like, Roy Keane to me gets in the greatest Premier League 11 of all time, the greatest Irish 11 of all time, and the greatest Manchester United 11 of all time. I don't see how he doesn't.
0: The first time I saw him was 98 against Croatia after the
1: at his Irish debut,
0: which was
2: Chile
1: against Chile. 91.
2: What was it?
0: 91.
2: Wow. That's a nice one to have been at. No,
1: and I was at his last game as well against France.
0: Wow.
2: It's just the presence, lads.
0: Yeah,
2: it's the absolute
0: presence. Go to a match, if you go to a football event, and you're quite high up in the stand and you get a great view of it, and you're this lad from the East Galway who like has never been to a soccer game of this stature before, and you can see exactly the engine room of a football game, and you see Roy Keane and the game is at his mercy, really. He's the guy who's, even against Croatia that day, you could just tell. I think that's amazing to watch live as a sporting event, when you can see a midfielder who basically, the game is decided on his terms. And he can slow it, quicken it, and that's what, like, I think that's what makes him totally unique in terms, in an Irish context, that I, since I was born.
2: There was a couple of different versions of him as well.
0: Mm.
2: You know, people tend to think, obviously, as, you know, the second half of a career is the one that sticks more, because it's fresher in the mind, and you think of him as solely as a six.
0: Mm.
2: Like, for the first half of his career, lads, he was unbelievable at getting forward.
0: Mm.
2: Absolutely unbelievable at getting forward. Bombing on, arriving late, going, like, so good at finding the true ball in the final third. It was just, you know, whatever the role he was given, that was what he was going to do. So you want me to be an eight, I'll be one of the best eights, you'll see. You want me to be a six, I'll be a six.
0: Was he happy?
2: I think he's only happy when he's not happy.
3: Remember Roy O'Donovan telling me, who he signed at Sunderland, that Roy Keane himself used to join in training and was the best player by a mile, every day in training. And he said it was so intense that, like, the whole squad body fat dropped remarkably. It was that intense, the training with him involved in it. He said, like, everyone just stripped, just got so lean, just basically just trying to stay up to his standards.
1: That's what he's nicknamed, the Dot. He's nicknamed the Dot in Cork.
2: Johnny, I got a text to say you're living in the wrong part of the country. A friend of mine is on the way to the pub now, and he says it's 5.60 for a pint.
0: Oh, wow.
2: Yeah.
0: I also heard stories about Roy Keane's management that just,
1: yeah,
0: you know, you wouldn't, and it was the complexity of the man, but I still think he's a loss to the game. Do you know, like, it's grand being,
1: but we see him every week.
0: Yeah, but
1: yeah,
0: like, yeah, I'd still, there's some,
1: you find him a compelling pundit.
0: He's compelling because of his aura, but it's not necessarily the stuff he says. The problem Roy has as well is that what was that line that Tommy Cooper used? Tommy Cooper come into a room and the place would be in hysterics, and he'd turn around and say to the geezer beside him, I haven't even said anything yet. Right? That's just because. But Roy Keane, there's an now expectation. He's become his caricature in a way that he has to perform like that. He has to have the one-liners. He has to have, like, wit, and he has to have.
1: But you're right about the aura. If he was in here now.
2: JD, I'm genuinely not exaggerating. I was in a lift with Roy Keane for all of 30 seconds, and I was terrified to breathe. I was terrified to breathe.
0: Are you going up or down?
2: I was coming down from. It was in the Aviva. He did the draw for an FAI Cup round. Indy Viva.
0: Just two, you know.
2: What?
0: Just
2: No. Oh, it was about five or six in a small tight. And when he stepped in, you just, like, honestly, I just held my breath for the 30 seconds that went down. I was afraid I might breathe wrong or
0: what
2: something.
0: What did the other people say?
2: No, nobody said nobody said a word.
1: Shane, pull yourself together.
2: Nobody said a word.
1: We got to take a break here in Football Saturday. Hope you're having a good day, folks. This is the second time I've said that Crystal Palace have equalised against Fulham, and it seems like it has happened now. But
0: we've gone full circle. Do you ever remember when you were in the lift with Roy Keane? Like, I was in the lift with Roy Keane.
1: Tyrick Mitchell for Palace 1-1. Manchester City 1, Coventry City 0. Erling Haaland with the goal. Spurs 0, Forest 0 at the City Ground. We'll get a latest from Owen Doyle on that in a moment. Brighton 0, Leeds 1, Brentford 0, Sunderland 0. This is Off the Ball Saturday and News Talk. Football Saturday is back after this break. 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
1: This is Off the Ball Saturday, News Talk and Football Saturday. John Duggan with you through to five. Yvette's English League and League of Ireland striker Owen Doyle and the broadcaster and journalist Johnny Ward and also the former League of Ireland boss Shane Keegan in studio with us. You want a WhatsApp as you can, 0879 180 180. We'll get to them in a moment. Manchester City 1, Coventry 0, Erling Haaland. Brighton 0, Leeds 1, Jaden Bogle. Brentford 0, Sunderland 0, Nottingham Forest 0, Spurs 0. And I've been told on my screen is Fulham 2 now. Crystal Palace 1 in that London derby, the second goal from Palacios. You're watching Forest and Spurs at the City Ground, Owen?
3: Yeah, we're just into the 43rd minute here, and it's very deserved.
18: It's Soccer Saturday type kind of audition.
3: Yeah, it's like
1: that's what we're trying to do here.
0: Yeah, just in the 43rd minute here.
3: Professional outfit here, Johnny, you know.
0: It's been a good game. There's not many points you can get out of it.
3: It's very deserved-y kind of style here, you know, loads of possession, loads of control. But when the game becomes open, it's really fast and tackles are flying in and Nottingham Forest are really trying to hurt Tottenham down this right side. Pedro Porro, they're going to be behind them a couple of times. Probably the biggest moment of that first half, I'd say, was Nico Williams running in from the left side with an out-to-in run type of thing. Murillo with a lovely ball over the top to him. Big bounce of the ball. Kinski comes out, does the right thing, gets on the ball. Nico Williams can't slow himself down and it's a car crash right on the edge of the box. Like the two of them really collide into each other. When you see the replay back of it, it looks like you'd think, mate, there could be a broken rib or two there, but both of them seem to have got up and got on with it anyway. But neither keeper's really been tested. That's probably the only times Kinski's had to kind of come out and do something sells. There's been no shots on target from Tottenham at all. But there has been moments, especially in the middle of the pitch, where they kind of break through the lines, try and get at the opposition really quick. This is both teams, but neither of them kind of to have that end product so far.
1: Just goals in the championship. Millwall 1 now, Bolton 0, Portsmouth 1, Cardiff 0, Burnley and Bristol are goalless, QPR 0, Middlesbrough 1 and Sheffield United 1, Norwich 2 now, West Brom 1, Watford 0 and West Ham 1, Derby 0, Women's National League, Cork 0, Sligo 2, latest score, Dealer Waves 0, Shelburne 1, Bohemians beat Piemont 1-0 earlier. And Scotland goals, Rangers 1, Motherwell 0, Dundee 0, Falkirk 1, that is Dundee United I should say, Dundee United 0, Falkirk 1 at Tannadice, Aberdeen 0, Kilmarnock 0. And we have Celtic in action later. And we've obviously that cup quarterfinal, St. Pat's against Bohemian. Stephen Dodd is at Richmond Park. He'll give us some updates. WhatsApp 087-9180-180. Let's read some of them. Keane will be behind John Giles in the best Ireland 11. Following United since the late 70s, lads, hands down, Brian Robson was a better midfielder than Keane. He was an 8 and 7, but he was also our best, says Martin in West Cork. Any views on those?
18: From West Cork? Oh my God! From West Cork.
1: We are a national radio station.
18: I know.
2: Yeah, but he's from West Cork, and he's kicking. He's not kicking Roy Keane.
0: He's like Michael Collins and the lads. Like, oh my God, West Cork, and he's calling Brian Robson better than Roy Keane. I didn't see Brian Robson play.
2: I was going to say, JD, unfortunately, you're probably the only one who's quite of the vintage to be able to give us a proper read on Brian Robson. He was kind of past his best.
1: Captain Marvel.
2: Roy Keane.
1: I think Roy Keane played in a better era.
2: Yeah.
1: And also, Brian Robson didn't win league titles at Manchester United. Yeah. Now, it might not have been his fault, but when I think of Roy Keane, I think of that driving force that won league titles in the late 90s, early 2000s. So, how many times did Brian Robson win PFA Player of the Year? I'll have to check that, but I know Roy Keane definitely won it in 2000 and could have won it in other years.
3: Surely something in that regarding Bruno Fernandes now. In the sense of the club.
1: That's fair enough. Yeah.
3: The club weren't there. Probably letting him down.
1: Yeah.
3: You know, not having the personnel around.
1: Brian Robson was unlucky at European and World Cups for England, kept on getting injured. But do I remember much of him? I just remember Captain Marvel. That was the kind of.
2: Let's be honest.
1: And he was like box to box.
2: In both examples we've been given here, like in an Irish 11, is it not Roy Keane beside John Giles? And in a Manchester United 11.
0: Where does Chippy Brady fit in?
2: He's in it all right, yeah.
0: So you have to make it 3-5-2. My Brian Robson memory is just getting Middlesbrough job with the suit on and the football socks and shorts as well. Doing like keepy uppies. That's right, he was going to be player manager. Brilliant.
2: Signed Janino and Emerson, didn't he?
0: Yeah.
2: For the first proper, that's my first proper
0: Ravinelli
2: memory
0: as well?
2: Of kind of the...
0: Ravinelli, he might have been gone, yeah.
2: Ravinelli, yeah.
0: Yeah, scored a hat-trick against Liverpool in the first game of the season. Because I always remember they were like, Ravinelli's... He's paid back a huge chunk of his big transfer fee. And I was like, they drew the game 3-3. Like, it's only a point.
1: Never won it. Never won the PFA Player of the
0: Year. Brian Robson.
1: No, never won it. Not that that's the currency, but as you say, it'll be league champions, wouldn't it? Be like Peter Reid and Gary Lineker and Ian Rush. And
0: so your best 11 at Ireland of all time.
2: You'll have to use the 4 o'clock break to. We'll use the 4 o'clock break to sketch them out first.
0: You have to spring it on me and then you throw it straight out. Have to fit the three lads in.
1: You don't want to kill your reputation by doing this off the back of a cigarette packet now, Johnny.
0: No. Difficult one to fit the three of them into the team, but you'll find a way.
1: WhatsApp 087-9180-180. Hi, John. I remember seeing Roy Keane play in centre half against Newcastle and Shearer just after Christmas 95. I think he was brilliant and scored a goal as well, I recall. I beg your pardon, it was against Blackburn, not Newcastle. Shearer never got a stiff. Looked very scared, to be honest, says Ray. I don't think Shearer was shrinking violet when it came to Roy Keane. I think they remember they had quite a 50-50 battle in some match.
3: Mm.
1: Roy Keane wasn't in the same league as Steven Gerrard, says another protector, possibly a Liverpool fan.
0: Yeah, that's not even worthy of comment.
1: But you're a Liverpool fan. Where does Steven Gerrard rank for you?
3: Oh, yeah. I don't know, it's hard as well.
0: There are different players.
3: Like Roy won everything with United, had great players around. I think Gerrard probably like carried Liverpool for a number of years and like dragged them to.
2: But he wasn't a complete midfielder. But that's also in their personalities, though.
3: Mm.
2: Like to me, I would always think Gerrard. Like I don't know if any of you have ever listened to any Gerrard's autobiography. Like mother of God, you know. Then I did this. Then I did this. Then I did this. Like it's.
1: But aren't all football books like that?
2: No, there's
1: Keane's autobiography.
2: I thought Keane's were good. I thought Keane's were more like Gerrard's was just a self-publicity book, like complete and utter self-publicity book. Whereas, I think their personality types are massively different, and I think that showed on the pitch. I think Roy was all about, I know,
0: winning.
2: I know he might have got on with his teammates overly or gone out of his way to overly ingratiate himself to them, but winning. He was about making his team
0: winning, and he realised
2: to win that he needed to get the most out of his teammates.
0: Yeah.
2: Whereas Gerrard always felt it was a little bit more self-serving. To me, it felt that Gerrard was a little bit more self-serving.
0: Gerrard's ability to score unbelievable goals and make incredible passes would definitely have him ahead of Roy Keane, but he was never a complete midfielder.
2: And listen, they were both what their clubs needed. Gerrard didn't have the players around him that Roy had. If you put Roy into the Liverpool team, I don't think he would have been as effective. If you put Gerrard into the United team, I don't think he would have been as effective.
0: Roy into what Liverpool team?
2: Gerrard's kind of...
0: Gerrard's era?
2: Yeah.
0: I'd put him into any team and I think it would work perfectly.
2: Some of the stuff Gerrard did individually, as good and all as Roy was, I don't think he could have done some of the individual stuff that
1: Gerrard West Ham
2: did.
1: Goal.
0: Yeah.
2: So many examples of it.
1: Or the Olympiacos.
2: And that's why we are comparing apples and oranges, even though they're both centre-mids.
0: This is the era, when Roy Keane was playing for Man United, that was around the era of the cup final and the Liverpool white suits. Imagine Roy in that dress room and they were going to wear white suits for that cup final. It would have just brought standards up. Because it would have been just a bit of a fear, but it would have brought standards up massively. Liverpool were too nice.
1: Souness, much better midfielder than Keane, much better in Europe, and was equally driven, says John.
0: Interesting.
1: Ladsbury, Keane, Ozora, luckily got a visit to Old Trafford. We all got to go into the players' lounge, long story another time. Next is dressing room, met all the players, but spent an unreal 15 minutes with Roy himself, chatting family, Ireland, you name it. Total gentleman, despite the result. A draw with Newcastle. Anyway, we're with the drummer from the Cranberries, who himself was a big deal in their pomp. But you should have seen him in Keno's presence. Totally awestruck. The lad could barely speak. Never forget that, says Marco. Lovely text, Marco. Thank you for that.
2: Yeah, we wouldn't be Sopranos fans, no?
1: I've never seen Sopranos, so don't give it away.
2: What?
1: I know. Obscure cinema, but
2: I'm definitely not giving you a whole lot away here. But one of Tony's great lines in The Sopranos is when he turns to one of the lads are talking about something that happened, and turns around to the lads and he says, remember when is the lowest form of conversation. I'm sitting here going, I'm loving this. I'm loving the remember when. I disagree with Tony. Remember when is not the lowest form of conversation. Nostalgia sells, Johnny.
1: Some people don't like nostalgia. I like a bit of nostalgia, I have to say.
0: The past is a more hopeful place, JD.
1: What does the future hold for the Premier League clubs at halftime? Well, Manchester City leading Coventry by a goal to nil. Erling Haaland on the mark, as you'd expect.
0: His dad had a run-in with Roy Keane.
1: Nottingham Park 0, Spurs 0 is the latest score. Fulham 2, Crystal Palace 1, that is official. Brighton 0, Leeds 1, Leeds doing well. And Brentford 0, Sunderland 0, Keith Andrews Brentford. That's not half-time yet. Newcastle and Bournemouth drew 2-2 earlier in the Championship. Results, Lincoln 1, Southampton 1, Preston North End 2, Blackburn 1 and Stoke 4, Charlton 0. Half-time scores, it is at the moment Burnley 0, Bristol City 0, Millwall 1, Bolton 0, Portsmouth 1, Cardiff 0, QPR 0, Middlesbrough 1, Sheffield United 1, Norwich 2, West Brom 1, Watford 0, and West Ham 1, Derby 0. We also have Women's National League half times, Cork 0, Sligo Rovers 2, and Dealer Waves 0, Shelburne 1. It is finished, Bohemians 1, Piemont 0. In Scotland half times, Rangers 1, Motherwell 0. It is Dundee United 0, Falkirk 1, and Aberdeen and Kilmarnock are goalless. St Mirren and Celtic kick off at 8. And that's what's going on around the houses.
0: Briefly, I did a piece, an issue recently with Brian McClare in Galway. And
1: Chalky,
0: and he was just on about the, I suppose, one of the best ways of managing, the best assets a manager has is how to treat people like individuals. And that was one thing with Alex Ferguson. He just tells a great story of how the end of the game against Crystal Palace after the Kung Fu kick, he has literally Fergie, I think it was a one-all draw, was it? I think they got a one-all draw tonight, but they didn't play well. And Fergie goes around the dressing room, and he basically, eviscerates them, goes through them, horrendously. And for the first time ever in his life, Eric Cantona has, his head bowed, quiet as a mouse, and everyone is waiting for it. And he just goes, "And you, son, you can't be doing that." And that was his. He loved Eric Cantona.
1: Yeah, Brian McClare. A top player, the Scot for Manchester United. This is Football Saturday. If you want to WhatsApp us for after 4 o'clock, between 4 and 5, with Owen Doyle, Johnny Ward and Shane Keegan, please do. Our number is 087-9180-180. Pride of Arras won the September Stakes at Kempton, 11-2. Constitution Hill was unplaced. The Serenia Stakes there won to Moonrise, the 11-4 shot. Oisin Murphy riding him. We also racing at Haydock today, including the Sprint Cup, which went to Almorak, the 9-4 favourite for William Haggis, the trainer. The first big race there was the Superior Mile, went to Persica, the 100-30 shot. And at Navan, the nursery there, Lars Soldier, the 11-2 winner of the most valuable race in the card there in Meath this afternoon. So we're back after the news here on Off the Ball Saturday on News Talk, and we look forward to having your company then.
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34: It's 4 o'clock. Good afternoon. I'm Ruth O'Connell. Crowds are beginning to gather at Croke Park for Katie Taylor's historic farewell fight. The boxing legend will go up against Flora Pilly of France in front of more than 80,000 people. Their ring walk is scheduled for 10:10 following an undercard of 8 fights and music from Westlife. Meanwhile, in her native Bray, 1,500 people have secured free tickets for a screening of the fight on the seafront. These locals say she's an inspiration.
3: I think she's fantastic. She's a real icon, isn't she? Great example for young girls too.
4: She's a great advocate for Irish people in general.
5: Oh, well, she's, everyone looks up to her, Katie, yeah. And to have someone like Katie from Bray, it's brilliant, really.
6: It's an inspiration. She has been. It's amazing. Yes. So it's great. I hope she really does well. I hope finishes great for her tonight.
7: And her career.
6: Yeah.
7: On a high.
34: The US military claims to have destroyed or disabled 3 Iranian oil tankers after Tehran's forces fired missiles towards 2 warships. The Americans say their vessels avoided the attacks and no personnel were hurt. The United States says the tankers it hit were used to help fund Iran's Revolutionary Guard. Speaking earlier, Donald Trump responded to comments from J.D. Vance that the conflict is not a war.
8: Well, I'll tell you what, a lot of people don't call it a war. I call it a military conflict because it's small potatoes for us. It's not a big thing. We did Venezuela and we did this. In Venezuela, we lost nobody. And this, we lost 18 people. In Vietnam, you lost 100,000 people. And in other conflicts, you lost tens of thousands of people.
34: Meanwhile, Vladimir Zelensky is accusing Russia of interfering with peace efforts after Moscow hit 2 Ukrainian airports overnight. He's indicated a response will follow next week. US envoy Steve Witkoff and Jared Kushner are in Moscow, where they'll bring a proposal to end the war, according to President Trump. And a teenage e-bike rider who was killed in a hit-and-run collision on the border of Clare and Limerick has been named locally. 16-year-old Brian Lowe was pronounced dead at the scene of the incident at Cottage Cross near Clonlara last night. A second vehicle was involved but did not remain at the scene. That's it for now. More at 5.
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34: Mainly dry this afternoon with sunny spells and patches of drizzle and mist. Cloud increasing from the southwest through the afternoon with patchy rain and drizzle spreading northeastwards over much of the south and west through the evening. Many eastern and northeastern areas will remain dry. Highest temperatures of 15 to 19 degrees. 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
1: Hey, welcome back to Off the Ball Saturday on News Talk. John Duggan with you through to 5. This is Football Saturday. Before we get back into the conversation with Owen Doyle, ex-English League and League of Ireland striker, the former League of Ireland boss Shane Keegan and the broadcaster and journalist Johnny Ward. Just wanted to let you know about our competition again today. We got 5 pairs of tickets to give away for the Off the Ball Bank of Ireland Leinster Roadshow at the Lay Arena in Dublin with the RDS on Thursday. So guests including Leo Cullen, Jack Nienaber, Caelan Doris, John McCarthy and Mal O'Kelly. What an all-star panel. So if you want the chance to win, just answer who this mystery voice is.
10: Wow, they've already got my son working for them, so I don't think they need the whole family.
1: We got to text your answer, who that mystery voice is, and your name to WhatsApp 0879 180 180. Oh, with thanks to Bank of Ireland, proud sponsors of Leinster, Munster, Ulster and Connacht. Hashtag never stop competing. They are competing at Richmond Park, the FAI Cup quarterfinal, the third of them, St. Pat's against Bohemians. And with the early news, Stephen Doyle.
11: Yes, John, welcome to Richmond Park. It is still St. Patrick's Athletic 0, Bohemians 0, because we haven't had kickoff just yet.
1: Right.
11: There was a load of ticker tape released from the stands down where the St. Pat's supporters are. Oh, they're not talking exactly Buenos Aires 1978 World Cup now amounts, but there's enough there to delay the match. And there's a man now getting cheered onto the pitch because he's got a leaf blower in his hands. So he's coming on to blow off all the ticker tape, and until we get rid of that, we're not going to have kickoff. But let's give you a bit of team news there, John, because there's 2 changes to the St. Pat's team following their 2-0 defeat to Waterford last Friday night. Jay McLennan comes in for Anto Breslin, and Ryan Sheridan gets the nod ahead of Darren Nugent. A lot of excitement around this young man, Ryan Sheridan, because it was him really who turned the game against Shamrock Rovers here at Richmond Park a few weeks ago in the FAI Cup to get St. Pat's to this stage. A really exciting young midfielder, still just 17 years of age, but a lot of anticipation. A around his performance this afternoon, what we could see from him. Bohemians are unchanged, and why would they change it? Because they've won the last three in a row. The only thing you would say about Bohs is they've had a slightly easier path to this stage in the cup. They got a walkover against Ringmahon Rangers, who are too busy getting themselves off to support Cork in the All-Ireland Senior Hurling Final, and then they played Longford Town, a team they dispatched pretty easily in the third round of the competition. So, as I said, still awaiting kickoff. A lot of narratives around this as well, John. I should say, of course, these two sides, when they first met this season, it was that big game at the Aviva Stadium. Which one of them will be finishing their season at the same ground? And of course, St. Pat's winning the last two finals that they've won against Bohemians in 2021 and 2023. Could we see some revenge on the cards from the Gypsies here? But we will have kickoff, I'd say, in the next 3 or 4 minutes, John, because that leaf blower, in fact, there's two leaf blowers now doing sterling work down there, and they're getting the ticker tape off the pitch.
1: Stephen Doyle, thank you so much for that preview there from Richmond Park, where the leaf blowers are busy at work and it's delayed kickoff there, lads. It's on television. And looking forward to this. We actually got a nice message here. Hi, lads, on WhatsApp 0879 180 180. I love the show. Liverpool's a fan here. Went to my first domestic match last night, Waterford FC versus Sligo. I'm a tip man. I was going as a Waterford supporter, so delighted with the game and the win. Atmosphere was class, but the main thing was no VAR. It makes the game more organic and real. I'll definitely be back, even though it's very hard to hear. Come on, the Blues, up their real reds. You never walk alone.
0: Yeah, it is kind of refreshing going to matches. Like, I was in Sullivan Lamb Park, formerly known as United Park in Drogheda last night, and I was minded of, I think my first trip to Drogheda was in 1999, I think, for a cup replay, and in those days it was winter football, and I remember it was very, very cold. I think it was the nil-all draw before the replay, and like, I'd say the place has barely gotten a lick of paint since, like, and this was in 1999. There are some seats the far side that weren't there in 1999, but it's incredibly decrepit. Like, the ground is totally, totally antiquated, and for all of that, it's kind of class. Like, it has so much soul. There was a good atmosphere there last night. It was a brawl of a football game. Like, it was more of a war than sport. Very physical. But Galway United are into the last four, JD, and like 1991, which I vaguely remember watching on TV. They won the cup that day.
1: Is that John Morley?
0: Johnny Glynn got the goal.
1: I'm getting mixed up with Cork.
0: Yeah, and Pat Morley would have been a brilliant striker. Johnny Glynn actually would have probably played with him, because he certainly went to Cork City after that. But Johnny Glynn got the goal that day. But I vaguely remember. But since then, in 35 years, Galway United haven't made a cup final. Which, you think, like, of the odds year on year, it's a really, really bad stat. But they've had a good draw this year. And you're dreaming now of a day out at the Aviva Stadium if Galway United can win one more game. And if you get to the Aviva Stadium, you're dreaming of a trip to Azerbaijan, Galway United going to Europe or something like that. It'd be incredible. Starved of any sort of honours as a Galway United fan. But there was the magic of the cup there last night. As a purist, it was an awful game to watch, I'd say, but I loved it. And, you know, there'd be four teams in the cup semi-finals now who really think they have a chance, because
2: obviously the winners of this one, JD, will be favourites to go all the way. But I'll tell you what, you don't want to be drawn Waterford at the moment, Johnny, do you?
0: Would you prefer Waterford or Derry?
2: Oh, Derry for me by a mile. Waterford are, it's absolutely incredible.
0: You'd feel for John Daly a bit, wouldn't you? Because it's like my dealings with John Daly, really good guy. And when you do a job at Waterford that just in hindsight just looks like it didn't work out there, and obviously Coughlin has come in, he's a totally different character. Mm. But it's still a small sample size, but it's worked.
2: Not that small anymore, John. I think he's...
0: Well, then Michael Carrick is a great manager.
2: He's there more, like,
0: three months?
2: Daly was gone before the halfway point in the season.
0: Yeah, he's there about...
2: So he's going to have been manager for more than half of the season. Mm. And listen, the transformation is far greater than what Carrick achieved at United. Far greater. The only Shamrock Rovers are the only team, and I wonder if that's even the case. 2 weeks ago it was said to me, Shamrock Rovers were the only team in the League of Ireland who had accumulated more points than Waterford since the point where the new Waterford manager came in. I'd wonder if that's even the case nearly 2 weeks on.
0: They've good players, and obviously Long came in.
2: Listen, I think he wins League of Ireland manager of the year. I think he absolutely...
0: But it'll be said, no, you have to give it to the team that won the league.
2: No, you don't.
0: Yeah, I agree.
2: No, you don't.
0: Absolutely not. I'd agree with you.
2: I don't know the man at all. The only lad down in Tramore during the summer, and he walked past me there one day, was the only closest I've come to having any interactions with him. But I've done co-coms on a couple of their games down there, and it's just... they've been absolutely excellent. But now listen, they should never have been where they were. Let's be honest, they shouldn't. Like, you look at, like, Lonergan and Podge is arguably as good a pairing or as good a boxing up top as anybody in the league. And they're, listen, you talk about Drogheda and Galway being hard on the eye maybe last night. Waterford aren't overly pleasing on the eye either. Like, they have three absolute monsters across

0: 1-1, but they didn't play well.
1: Yeah.
0: And I was like, I was just starting to myself, God help those players next week. Like, but,
1: there's a lovely moment as well last night with the Galway United fans. Good few Galway United fans, maybe 200, 250, started singing about Ollie Horgan. Brilliant. Like, and Ollie's passed just over a year now.
0: Yeah.
1: But when he passed away, John Caulfield and Ollie Horgan were kind of like the original Odd Couple in a way, as a managerial duo. But like, I was wondering, how is John Caulfield going to manage this set of players without Ollie Horgan, who is obviously an assistant manager, but would scout as well, would be an amazing inspirational voice. And John Caulfield has, like, whatever about the, you know, there aren't that many team players who have come through the academy. There's only one Galwegian on the team, so he's bought a lot of players in from outside. Jesus, like the likes of Wasiri Williams, like, they play as if they were absolutely like diehard Galway United fans. They have a brilliant attitude. And Stephen Walsh to score last night, a really important goal on his 402nd appearance or whatever it is. What a man. Like, it's just like the only Galwegian who started last night. And if Stephen Walsh could get a day out in the Aviva Stadium, it would mean the world to me.
2: And I mean a lot to you as well.
1: I don't know. How would you deal with Galway United?
2: You'd have to just start dividing things by trillion.
3: You'd have a good go at him, 133 billion points, I'd say.
1: But the local guy who's been playing for, I think he's been playing 16 years now for the club, something like that, on and off, but mainly on, and was basically thrown up front by John Caulfield in a game against Waterford where they're 2-0 down because there's nobody else there. He's been up front ever since.
0: I did see a couple of comments, Johnny, that Caulfield could be the manager above all others who might struggle with this guaranteed minutes for underage academy players.
1: That would be a brilliant thing to bring in. Sorry.
2: Just give a few score updates, folks. This is Off the Ball Saturday, News Talk and Football Saturday. We're on air till 5. DLR Waves 1, Shelburne 1 now in the Women's National League. Cork City 0, Sligo Rovers 2, a latest score. Bohemians beat Piemont by a goal to 0. We're watching St. Patrick's Athletic versus Bohemians. It's goalless after 7 minutes of the FAI Cup quarterfinal. Stephen Doyle will update us on any goals. In the Premier League, latest scores. Brighton 0, Leeds 1. Fulham 2, Crystal Palace 1. It's Manchester City 1, Coventry 0, Haaland with the goal. Nottingham Forest 0, Spurs 0 still. Brentford and Sunderland are goalless. In the Championship, latest scores. Burnley 0, Bristol City 0, Millwall 1, Bolton 0, Portsmouth 1, Cardiff 0, QPR 0, Middlesbrough 1, Sheffield United 1, Norwich 2, West Brom 1, Watford 0, and West Ham 1, Derby 0 in Scotland. It is now Rangers 1, Motherwell 0, as it was. Dundee United 0, Falkirk 1, and Aberdeen 0, Kilmarnock 0, you were saying?
1: Yeah, I'm not sure of when this is going to come in, if and when it comes in, but it's basically the idea is a certain number of players is in your matchday squad at least have to have been a product of your academy. Now, I'd nearly stretch that to, maybe they don't necessarily have to start, but you have to have, like, say, 6 players in your squad or whatever. And I think it would do wonders because...
0: Remember way back, we used to have a Champions League rule around.
1: Yeah, only 3 players from...
0: But it'd be 3 players from the academy squad in every Champions League panel or something like that, wasn't it? Or 3 homegrown players.
1: It was only... Back in the day, it was only 3 overseas players, wasn't it?
0: I remember that, yeah.
1: Then, since then... But, like, if you were told as a manager, no, you can't bring in another player, you have to use... And it really puts emphasis on the academy at a time when Will Clark did a presentation during the week, kind of updating nearly a year in how the academies are going. Really interesting stuff about, like, you know... How important the academy director's role is. Not only he has to get on with the manager as well. He or she has to get on with the manager. But there could be a manager, like, in fairness, John Caulfield, he's not alone in that. He doesn't play many young players. He just doesn't, like, we've had 3 really high profile moves to big clubs, and only really Alex Murphy was getting game time. And that's one frustrating thing I have is I love to see young players playing for their local team.
3: So David Snaid wrote a great piece on this during the week in the 42, and it's not about having them in the squad, it's actually cumulative minutes throughout the season. And they reckon they're going to try push for the 2028 season, I think.
1: Okay.
3: You can have a number of players that come up through your academy that have to accumulate this certain amount of minutes throughout the season or whatever.
1: Brilliant.
3: And this is basically the FEI's and Irish football's way of producing young players and giving a return for money on the investment coming in from the state. Is another positive thing. So no, I think it's something that needs to be done. I think exposure to first team football is crucial for young lads. There's a lot of lads that just wouldn't make it through who might have been good enough just because they don't have that exposure to actual first team football, meaningful competitive football. And it's really, really important. I think I really hope that the clubs can get together and agree on that.
1: And
3: it'll have force the clubs to really invest in the academy as well, alongside the government money

0: more so, like they'll have to invest a lot more than what the government are currently giving to make that work. Because, for example, if it is two or three players, like you can't carry two or three players. You know, you have to really make sure these young lads coming through are capable of playing in the first team. So you have to really put it into the academy and work hard and try and produce.
1: And is this how they'll come to the decision? Is it going to be a club? The clubs will get the vote on whether...
0: I think it has to be a club.
1: The FAI really don't have the power to enforce this. The clubs have to agree to it, is it?
0: I don't know. I'm sure the FAI might do have the power, but it would... Whether the pushback would be too strong from the clubs.
2: I don't think it would be, though, would it?
1: Like, it would be from managers. I'm not sure.
2: Why would it be, though? Like, this is a challenge.
1: No manager wants to have their hands tied in terms of who they can and can't pick.
2: It's a really good challenge to have because you have to work with young players. When Alex Ferguson and obviously they won it with kids, like, it can be done, but it forces your hand in the sense of the club has to work together in terms of producing players. But the USP then versus the Premier League, where there's barely, like, not only local players, but not even English players on teams now. This is your local team, and there are three players here who are like literally all from the city of Galway or from around. And it's on the manager to. This is your job. Your job is you have to. I think there'd be massive. Like, was it Real Sociedad the other night against Madrid? Six players on the team have come through the academy, I think.
0: Well, on the English football thing there, that's not true what you're saying. Like, England as a football country now, as a team, are actually really strong because of the money they put into their academy.
2: Yeah.
0: Okay, you'd probably look and say there's a lot of foreign lads playing across Premier League clubs, which there are,
2: because it's a global league.
0: But there's certainly there's high quality young English players coming through, because they put a lot of money into it, just EPPP or whatever the program was that they introduced many years ago, and they have got the rewards to it, like World Cup semi-finals and all that crack, and European finals. Obviously, haven't been able to get over the line, but you know, investing in the academies and giving them opportunities to come through, like the national team will get the reward for that, 100%.
3: Do you have Tyrick Mitchell, folks, in your fantasy football team? I know you do, because he scored twice now for Crystal Palace away to Fulham. It's 2-2 at Craven Cottage. Manchester City 1, Coventry City 0, Erling Haaland earlier. Nottingham Forest 0, Tottenham Hotspur 0 still. Spurs yet to score in the league this season?
1: Well, they had I have it on a side screen here, and they had what looked like a perfectly good goal disallowed to me. I can't. Mickey van de Ven got blown for a foul on the goalkeeper. I don't know. I don't get it. I can't hear the volume. Obviously, I'm not hearing the commentary, so maybe there's something I'm missing.
3: Brighton, Leeds United 1 as latest score. Jaden Bogle. Brentford 0, Sunderland 0. WhatsApp 0879 180 180. Myself and a friend met Roy Keane heading back to Dublin on an Aer Lingus flight. We're Chelsea fans. He sat in the Aer Lingus lounge and had a lot of time for us. He left us to watch the goal Chelsea scored on the TV. Chelsea won 1-0. He was a proper gent. You could see his focus. This is one of our textures. You can only compare your peers in any generation. So Keane versus Vieira or Gerrard versus Scholes.
2: Agree.
3: This is another texture. My United 11, for what it's worth, featuring some players in maybe secondary positions, but admittedly, Schmeichel, Ince, Moore and McGrath, Irwin. Ronaldo. Sorry?
1: Schmeichel's in goal.
3: Schmeichel.
1: What's the back line? Did you call here. Ince at right back there?
3: This is the texture, Ray. Ince, Moore and McGrath and Irwin.
1: What?
3: I don't know. Ronaldo, Robson, Keane and Giggs, Cantona and Scholes. Maybe there's an Irish...
2: I think he might play in three at the back there.
3: Yeah, maybe there's an Irish flavour to that. Johnny's way off the mark, not agreeing with the listener that said Roy Keane was not on Gerrard's level. I'm a huge fan of Roy Keane, but Gerrard was arguably a top five player in the world at his peak. He had it all.
2: He didn't have it all, though. He wasn't a defensive midfielder. He simply wasn't, and I'm not blaming him, but Roy Keane could do pretty much everything. Gerrard couldn't, and he was an unbelievable player and a world-class player, but he wasn't a complete midfielder, and they're very, very hard to find.
3: Adrian in touch. John was in Seville last October for a city break. Couldn't believe it. It was all Real Betis in the city. Very little Sevilla advertised. I think it was only in the airport leaving when I saw some Sevilla merchandise. Of course, I got a Real Betis polo shirt, says Adrian. This is after Troy Parrish scored the winner against Real Madrid last night. Another person says the Cork City won the league last night, of course, their first division.
1: They did, yeah. Then a 1-1 draw was enough for them to wrap it up, wasn't it? It's actually a very good piece in today's Examiner, looking at where they're at and whether they can stop this yo-yo kind of crack they've had going for the last few years, John. I keep saying if the club, to me, that is most below the level that they can reach is Cork City. Not a whole lot needs to go right at Cork City, in my opinion, for them to end up in a team that's...
2: They're
1: that's
2: extremely miserable for champions. Like, the fans, it's just like, there's a lot of misery down there.
1: It's unbelievable, isn't it?
2: Yeah. So much upside. One city, like Paris, like a one city team, you know, where there's a sports mad city. But they'll be a great addition next year.
3: What about Liverpool last night, Owen Doyle? Isak, 2 goals in 3 minutes. What is your assessment of what you saw, the shape of the team under Iraola, and who's joined the club?
0: So I watched Robert Shells last night. We got the highlights of the game this morning. But the look, scoring 2 early goals, like, pressure off Isak as well. High as a kite after that. Talking about like how Troy Parrott would have felt for the remainder of the game. And to be fair, he had the ball in the net for a third as well, but it was just slightly offside. But the, yeah, look, I hate using that word, like, transition, but the team is in that. You know, like, they've, I think, regarding the squad itself, like, they need Conor Bradley back. Like they need him really fit and being reliable.
1: What's Liverpool fans' opinion on Gakpo?
0: Predictable. So like he's a good player, he's predictable. And like we were talking about the transfer window there a little while ago, and like how mad that it's got that Liverpool and Man City nearly traded on a deal with Cody Gakpo, and for me, I find that just madness. Mm. Madness. Like, when was these are two teams that should be challenged for Premier League titles. Like, they shouldn't be trading players. You know?
1: That's the madness element. Sorry, I thought you were saying the madness was that two clubs of that stature would both feel he's good enough to be there.
0: Yeah, no, Maresca signs Gakpo, he's not playing him every week. Mm. You know, like, so there's a difference there with Liverpool having Gakpo and Maresca having Gakpo.
1: Yeah, there seemed to be a general vibe of, you know, let him off.
2: I don't think Iraola fans.
1: When Tottenham and City
3: right
1: linked with him,
3: 2 assists.
1: I would have took him in a heartbeat at Tottenham. I think he's a good player. Mm. I think he's a very good player. Those 2 assists last night were top class.
2: Brilliant goal against Newcastle as well.
0: I'm going to offend you here.
1: I know what you're going to say before you say it.
0: Two different animals. Like, Tottenham and Liverpool are two different animals. Like, and I like Gakpo.
2: Animals in front of you here after saying that.
1: Yes, we're coming for you.
0: Some stairs coming at me here. Yeah. But, like Cody Gakpo, like for example, like for Luis Diaz was playing on the left side for Liverpool for a number of years. Amazing.
1: Just as you make a different an argument about Liverpool and Spurs are on different levels, bloody Forrest after scoring. to prove your point here.
0: But the Gakpo for me is too predictable as a winger for a team that's going to be trying to win a title. All right, that's how, because you know he's going to come inside every single time. I say this all the time. If you haven't watched the game and you hear Gakpo scored, you kind of know what the goal's going to look like. You know, you kind of do.
3: Nico Williams with the goal for Forest, 1-0 the lead Tottenham Hotspur at the City Ground. And Vitaly Janelt has scored for Keith Andrews, Brentford, the lead Sunderland 1-0.
2: And it'll be hard to, once they go ahead, I'd say it'll be very hard to, when is he under pressure, the Zerbi?
3: When does this begin to become a worry? 3 defeats it's heading for, no goals scored yet.
1: Well, my God, wait till you see this goal, JD. Oh my goodness. The ball through is brilliant. Kinski comes out, gets a block on it. And I am not joking, yeah. Tonali, oh my God. This is, you know, the bloopers DVDs that we used
3: Jeremy
1: to get,
3: Beedle videos that we used to get.
1: Oh, John, this is horrific. The ball is heading towards the goal line. Tonali can easily clear it. Van Heck can easily clear it. They run into each other and neither of them clear it. And the ball bounces over the line. It
2: Lapstick.
1: Is horrific stuff from them.
3: That's the cue to take a break here and off the ball Saturday on News Talk.
2: John Duggan has left the building.
3: Shay Keegan, Johnny Ward and Owen Doyle. We're back after this.
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3: This is Off the Ball Saturday here on News Talk. It's John Duggan with you through to 5 on Football Saturday. Ex-English League and League of Ireland striker Owen Doyle is here in studio with the broadcaster and journalist Johnny Ward and the former League of Ireland boss Shane Keegan, who is like myself, another suffering Tottenham fan. But the goal that Nico Williams scored has been ruled out. It must have taken about...
1: Off, at least.
3: It took a long, long time now.
1: A long time.
3: It's goalless now again at the City Ground. I mean, this is just so confusing.
1: Yeah, it's madness. Like I say, Kinski makes a save. It loops towards the goal. Tonali and Van Heek run into each other. Tonali eventually goes to try and clear it as Nico Williams is jumping to head it. I thought it was a header. When you watch it back in super slow motion, it does appear that he might have used his hand rather than his head to ensure that he prodded it over the line. So it's been disallowed after, as you say, 5-6 minutes, I'd say.
3: Just joke shop. Manchester City 1, Coventry City 0, Erling Haaland's goal could be enough at the moment. Fulham 2, Crystal Palace 2, Tyrick Mitchell scoring twice for Palace. Brighton 0, Leeds 1, Leeds starting well with Jaden Bogle on the mark. Brentford 1, Sunderland 0, Vitani Janelt, and Newcastle 2, Bournemouth 2 was a result from earlier on at St James's Park. It's a 5:30 start for Hull against Aston Villa. WhatsApp 0879 180 180. During the season preview, JD said confidently the Spurs would not finish 17th the season. Would he take 17th now? Well, all I say to the listeners, I'm so thankful that you remember everything I say and keep listening. Thank you.
2: On your general feel good vibes, that was the Spurs were playing Brentford,
3: yeah.
2: and Brentford were like mad hot favourites. I was like, they can't be this short. It's home to Spurs with De Zerbi in charge.
3: Yeah,
2: you know, but there's no improvement. I stayed
3: late to watch that in here.
2: Yeah, it wasn't good.
3: One of our texters: will Daniel Farke ever get credit for the job he's doing at Leeds? Well, he deserves it now, given that since they went to three at the back, and they've got a good bit of momentum, Leeds.
0: Yeah, they've been great. Like keeping key players fit, it's very important for them.
3: Like Ampadu,
0: Calvert-Lewin up top, big players. But they've been excellent. Yeah, I think we spoke last time, JD, on it was regarding him switching to that back three mid at the half time against Man City. I think it was last season, and realizing how good they were in that shape and just staying with it then for the rest of the season, and going from there. So yeah, no, he's done an excellent job. Like, you know, he really goes under the radar considering. before last season even started, he was the favourite to be sacked. They didn't even know if he was going to be starting as the manager for Leeds for their Premier League season.
3: Yeah.
0: After getting them promoted, which is madness.
3: Well, they might stop being, well, I don't know if they're a yo-yo club is unfair, but there was 16 years when they weren't in the Premier League and all those near misses to get up, and then when they did get up, they did go down again.
0: Would you have him at Tottenham if De Zerbi doesn't last long?
3: Like the fact that we're talking after three games about De Zerbi not lasting is you trolling at the top level.
1: Well, I'm just looking here. It seems so far that every time we praise somebody or praise a team or an individual, something happens. Brighton have just equalised against Leeds.
3: Are you giving the scores or am I?
1: Sorry, JD.
3: We have Stephen
2: Doyle. Take away, toys.
1: Put me in my place there.
3: Stephen Doyle on hand for Pats and Bohemians at Richmond Park in the Cup quarterfinal. What's happening, Stephen?
15: No worries, John. I'll give this score. It is still St. Patrick's Athletic 0, Bohemians 0. We've had 25 minutes of action here at a lovely sunny Richmond Park. Well, St. Patrick's really came out of the traps quicker of the two sides. Jay McClelland, who's brought back into the starting team, has had a good opening 15-20 minutes for St. Pat's. He got an early shot from 25 yards off the left wing, but it was straight at the Bohemians goalkeeper, Paul Walters. Then McClelland floated a lovely ball to the back post in the 6 minute to Aidan Keena, who took a touch and then whacked a volley off. Oh, here's Ross Tierney with a volley from about 20 yards out, but that's just kicked in, dipping into the arms of Joe O'Neill. More on him in just a moment, but that Keena volley was straight at Paul Walters. He did go down in the box claiming he was fouled by Senan Mullen, but the referee Paul Norton says no chance, son, and told him to play on. Quarter of an hour into the match, then we saw Bohemian's best chance. Ross Tierney and Douglas James Taylor teaming up in the final third. Tierney slipping a beautiful ball into the path of a running James Taylor, who delayed placing his shot and gave O'Neill the time to get out, spread himself and block away the effort. A super cross there from Zach Elbazetti in the 18th minute found McClelland in the box. His header, though, as he was unmarked, not really good quality from him, it went well wide. And then in the 20th minute, Aidan Keena hitting a lovely corner to the back post for Sean Hoare, the former Rovers defender. Got a great header at goal, but his marker, Senan Mullen, did enough just to deflect that one over the bar. And then just in the last couple of minutes, Darragh Power, the Bohemians right back, who's I think maybe underrated by a lot of people in the league. He got a great cross in from the end line from the right hand side, which found Dawson Naboy in the Pats box unmarked. And it was a really poor quality finish from him in the end. He side footed volley that one well over the bar. So we're just coming up to 27 minutes here, John, at Richmond Park in the FAI Cup quarter final. It's still St. Patrick's Athletic 0, Bohemians 0.
3: Thank you very much, Stephen Doyle, there, Richmond Park. Spurs, we're talking about Spurs, sold Luka Vucevic to Brighton, and he's equalised for Leeds 1-1. As Shane was saying there, Brentford 1, Sunderland 0, Jan Elst with the goal, Fulham 2, Crystal Palace 2, Manchester City still leading Coventry City by a goal to 0 through Erling Haaland, Nottingham Forest 0, Tottenham Hotspur 0, Hull and Aston Villa kick off at 5:30. In the Championship, latest scores, the Owen Doyle Derby, Portsmouth 2, Cardiff 0, Burnley 1, Bristol City 0, Millwall 1, Bolton 0, QPR 0, Middlesbrough 1, Sheffield United 1, Norwich 3, it's West Brom 1, Watford 0, and West Ham 1, Derby 0. Women's National League latest scores, Cork City 0, Sligo Rovers 3 now, and Dealer Waves 1, Shelburne 2. Shells taking the lead in that game at the moment. WhatsApp 0879 180 180. Lads, Ronnie Whelan must be the most underappreciated Irish player of them all. From egos in on the all-time midfield on the right of Keane and Brady with Duff on the left.
2: Well, I think that's our answer, Shane Keegan's 11.
1: I was wondering, does Ray Houghton get the nod on the right in my team?
2: He was a better player than Ray Houghton.
1: Yeah, now we are definitely going square pegs and round holes a little bit here by shoving Ronnie out.
2: Career, no,
1: Ronnie Whelan and Kevin Devaney got in goal?
2: Good eye for a player, though. It was just could you put them all in a cohesive 11 that works as a unit?
1: What are we going to do a show without you questioning my time at Galway Night? One of these Saturdays, we will manage it. You would miss it a bit, all right, yeah. Yeah, you'd miss it when you're watching games like this, yeah. It'd be great to be involved in a game like that. Anyway,
0: would you prefer managing the football than the guy?
1: It's much for muchness, really. So it's same adrenaline rush and same thing. So our Irish team, JD.
3: Yeah.
1: Well, sorry, my Irish team, this, and then you can pull it apart. So I'm going, obviously there's a bit of recency bias here, but still, I'm going Shea giving in goal.
3: What's your formation, first of all?
1: 4-5-1. very, very defensive minded. But however, it's the formation that I think fits the players available to us.
3: Yeah.
1: Seamus Coleman right back.
2: Can I ask you, was given an easy one over Kelleher?
1: Yeah, easy enough for me. I'll tell you the contentious one. So Seamus Coleman right back, Dennis Irwin left back, McGrath and Richard Dunn centre backs, three man centre midfield of John Giles, Roy Keane and Liam Brady. We're going to have to push Ronnie out to the right hand side, Duffer off the left hand side, and Robbie Keane at centre forward. I would imagine the ones that the texts will come in will argue for Kevin Moran maybe over Richard Dunn. Steve Staunton,
3: yeah,
1: should he be in it there somewhere?
3: If I was going to pick a team, I mean, once again, you could think of all the players who played even before Jack's time.
2: Don Givens as well,
3: Don Givens was a prolific goal scorer. John Aldridge, Frank Stapleton. But I mean, you could have given a goal, Coleman, Moran, McGrath, Irwin, Duff and Whelan on the wings, Giles, Brady, Keane and Robbie Keane. Robbie Keane definitely
1: up there.
2: Exactly the same team.
3: No, because I've got Moran in defence. You'd done.
2: Oh, sorry.
1: Okay. Yeah. Correct. 10 of 11, though. Have we?
3: Yeah.
1: Gone 10 of 11?
3: Yeah.
1: Not bad.
2: Young, though,
1: that's a larger level of agreement than I was expecting.
2: There should be some great texts of a certain vintage.
3: We have one of them here. Brian in touch, Kelleher in goal. Irwin, McGrath, O'Leary, Tony Dunn, Keane, Giles, Houghton, Brady, Duff and Aldrich.
2: O'Leary was a proper player, wasn't he?
3: That's it.
2: He couldn't get on the team in 90, but he was...
3: I think you got to have Robbie Keane up front.
1: Yeah, all those goals.
2: Yeah.
3: You know, he scored. But once again, Tony Dunn played for, Manchester United in the European Cup final? But this would be players from the 30s, 40s, 50s, 60s that people go, that player was it. But the thing about it is, I suppose the question to ask, if you're picking an Irish 11, can you leave out John Giles? No. Can you leave out Liam Brady? No. Can you leave out the Keynes? No. Roy and Robbie? Can you leave out Ronnie Whelan or Damien Duff? Probably can't. Can you leave out Paul McGrath? No, he can't. Can you leave out Dennis Irwin? Probably can't. So you're really...
1: There's very few places. That's what I'm saying. There's very few contentious positions here.
3: You have to say who you can't leave out before you start picking.
1: We've had a ridiculous amount of quality right backs. So a lot of people would put forward we've had so many good right backs. It's mad. I think we've taken the right back spot in the Premier League Team of the Year more than we've taken any other position. So we have.
2: Who'd
1: so
2: be
1: that
2: captain,
1: one is
2: Shane?
1: One that... What?
2: Who'd be captain?
3: John Giles. Surely.
2: Keno wouldn't like that.
1: I thought it was right, I thought it was a ridiculous question.
3: John Giles is
16: Has Charlie O'Leary ever named his best ever 11?
2: Charlie's a fantastic. Yeah.
3: He will be, the great centurion.
16: Be afraid to offend anyone, I'd say. You wouldn't get it out of him.
3: But it is an interesting debate, the quality of the players that you would have had.
1: Does any player in the current Irish team end up with a shout by the time they finish their career? Well, Coleman, I suppose we've named Coleman, haven't we?
2: Creevan Kelleher. I think that just the fact, it is dawning on when you're there last night and there's this massive buzz because people hear on the phone and everyone's on a high because they're Galway United fans. It's a long trip home from Drogheda, but they're all on a high and they're all buzzing that Troy Parrott has scored against Real Madrid. It does dawn on you, this is going to be a cool journey if he avoids injury for Irish fans who mightn't necessarily watch La Liga regularly in years.
1: Can he put pressure on Robbie for the number 9 jersey by the time he's wrapped it up? Can Troy Parrott be in contention for Robbie's position?
3: Robbie Keane is one of the most underappreciated sports stars.
1: We know why that is, though. That's personality based.
3: I don't know. I think there's a bit of class in there as well.
2: I'd agree, JD.
3: I think there's a class thing.
2: Troy Parrott probably is a more all round game potentially than Roy Keane, but he's a long way to go. Troy is more a lot more than a goal scorer. I'm not saying Robbie was just that, but
1: just rubs people up the wrong way.
3: No, I don't. I think Robbie Keane just might have suffered from a bit of class prejudice with a little bit at times. I would have felt that he didn't get the love he deserved as an international striker. That's just a personal opinion. I might be completely wrong about that.
2: I think there's an element of truth in both your arguments.
3: We have, we were talking about the Mount Rushmore of Dublin, of the four greatest sports stars from Dublin, and you could have Paul McGrath, Liam Brady, John Giles and Robbie Keane in there any day of the week, all four of them, but obviously to pick other sports as well. 087-918-180, put Roy Keane into the England team, Gerrard played in instead of Gerrard, and England won the World Cup, says Dermot, Liverpool fan. That's how different they were. Another one, I think Gakpo has been scapegoated for Liverpool's horrible form last season, and maybe because he's Dutch like Arne Slot, the fans got on his back. He was the most dangerous player for the first half of last season, hit the woodwork loads of times, and those got in, I believe he would have built the essential momentum for success. Not sure it matters if he's predictable once he's effective. He's a Premier League winner and he's a top pro. Salah was extremely predictable, too, yet deadly effective, says a texter. The Fergie kids thing, a bit of a myth. A few young stars joined the likes of Keane, Schmeichel, Cantona, Pallister, Cole, etc., says Brian.
2: Yeah, but the so who are we talking there? It's Butt, Gary Neville,
3: Beckham, the Nevilles,
2: Scholes,
3: yeah,
2: and Beckham. Like, they all had, if I remember, they all had big roles that season. So, like, it was, these were proper players. You got rid of, did you get rid of Ince, Hughes, Kanchelskis, and was it Parker all at once? Is that right?
3: All at once, I think it was Ince, Hughes and Kanchelskis went in the same season.
2: Yeah, so they were massive players, like, particularly people of the character of Hughes and Ince. And, like, it is a golden moment that you can't win on with kids, even though, like, the previous iteration, Matt Busby, that generation around Munich, there were loads of kids came through that, and they were brilliant. And I think it's, if you're a football fan and you go to a ground regularly, the relationship fans have with a local hero, like the Newcastle song, it's different. It really is different. Like, it's like, Stephen Walsh means more to Galway United fans just because he's from Galway and he's been there all along. He's one of our own, as they sing. And it feels like the world is changing, but it's still a local guy playing for his local football team.
3: How about the best actual 11 to take the field for Ireland? Scotland away in 87 had McGrath right back, Whelan left back, Lara and Brady in midfield. Yeah, that was a famous win. And Mark Lawrenson scored the goal. Hi lads, Rovers fan here. This might surprise you. I think Bohemians will pip us the title this season. Huge game next month when they meet in Tala.
2: Yeah, and
1: big side there, Johnny.
2: Shamrock Rovers have Pats away next week, and Bows are in Galway. Yeah.
1: Look, both Pats and Bows both have to beat Rovers. They both have them one more time in the league. They both have to beat them. They don't have each other, so they can't take points off each other in that sense. I think they both have to beat Rovers without a doubt.
2: I just wonder where Rovers are at mentally. Because last night, I was half watching it and watching the highlights, it looked like they were holding on at times. Shells were the better team.
16: Either side could have won 1-0.
1: Yeah.
16: That's basically...
1: Yeah, well, the save from Casey's header is absolutely incredible.
2: Honestly, I meant to bring that up. Jeez, Ed McGinty, that's the best save I've seen in I don't know how long, at any level. Unbelievable.
1: Superb save, it really, really is. Yeah, Rovers' best chance was probably the Matt Healy one that just runs by the back post at the very end, wasn't it? Yeah.
3: There's a blast in the past. Ben Chilwell, remember him? He scored for Crystal Palace. They lead Fulham now 3-2. Manchester City won Coventry 0. Haaland with the goal earlier on. Brighton won Leeds 1. Brentford won Sunderland 0. Still goalless Nottingham Forest and Tottenham Hotspur. Spurs yet to score a goal in the Premier League this season. Newcastle and Bournemouth 2-2 result.
2: I don't know if any Man United, fan remembers this, may he or she text us in. I think it was a game in Vienna, I think, and it came up on my Instagram feed during the week. This unbelievable save from Schmeichel, like, absolutely, it was like maybe Brian Moore commentating. It was one of those, like, kind of Gordon Banks type saves, a header down, and how he got down was like that. I've never seen that before. That's incredible. McGinty's last night was every bit as good. Like, and the standard of goalkeeping in the League of Ireland is debatable, in my view, for some time now. This was world class, like really world class. Like how late he even saw it in a crowd of goalmouth.
16: It was a great header as well.
2: Yeah.
3: I think we need to take a break, don't we? Yeah, we do. On Off the Ball Saturday News Talk. We got Owen Doyle, we got Johnny Ward, and we got Shane Keegan. We look forward to having your company between 9 and 5. We're back in a moment.
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3: This is Off the Ball Saturday. John Duggan with you through to five. We have Owen Doyle, Johnny Ward and Shane Keegan in studio with us as we conclude the chat today. And Sunderland have equalised against Brentford in the Premier League. The GTAC Community Stadium, Enzo Lefebvre with a penalty on 80 minutes. 1-1 there. Brighton 1, Leeds 1, Fulham 2, Crystal Palace 3, Manchester City 1, Coventry 0, and Nottingham Forest 0, Tottenham Hotspur 0. Hull and Aston Villa kick off at 5:30 in the Premier League. So lots happening there this afternoon. And just another win for Manchester City. And to be honest, they're looking like...
16: Two-horse race, Shitty?
3: Well... I'm not going to say anything the way that Tottenham are sinking like a stone.
2: Or Spurs out, isn't it? JD is moving Spurs out of the title race.
16: We're certainly not going to be the third horse there.
2: And actually, I'm talking a dead horse there.
3: A former Spurs man was Stephen Carr, and Stephen Doyle, who's at the Pat's Bowes Cup quarterfinal, suggested Stephen Carr is another right back option.
2: Very good player.
16: Stephen Carr was.
2: We had some serious right backs. You're
16: that's
2: right.
16: What I'm saying about yeah. Like Stephen Carr made the Premier League team of the year twice.
2: Gary Kelly
16: made it. Steve Finnan made it twice, I think, possibly. Seamus Coleman's actually probably never made the Premier League team of the year, has he? Mm. But it's a ridiculous amount.
2: Who's the best right back in world football
16: now? The amount of right backs we've produced is
2: who's
16: just
2: the best right back in the world now?
16: Who's the best right back in the world now? Owen, dig me out here.
2: Oh, I'm struggling.
16: Trying to think to the World Cup. Who caught the eye in the World Cup?
3: Well, Pedro Parra, but he's not
0: the right back for PSG, the Moroccan.
16: Pedro Parra was.
2: Oh, yeah.
3: Ashraf Hakimi.
16: Hakimi.
3: Hull Villa team, Salak is in goal for Hull. John Egan starts again. Coyle, Jai, Egan, Mendy, and Giles across the back. Bellumi, Slater, Agurna, Duath, Stroud, and McBurney. Ollie McBurney up front for Hull. For Villa, Suzuki in goal. Then it's Mattson, Mings, Lindelof and Cash, obviously Cash at right back, Camara and Barkley, McGinn, the captain, Buendia, Hemmings and Nicholas Jackson. They're the teams for the half five game.
16: Yeah, actually, do you know what's worth mentioning on a JD is how is that still? Do you know what is worth mentioning on it when our talk of Irish right backs is, I don't know if you copped Gary Neville's comment, who were Arsenal playing the other night? On TV, Monday night against Villa. And to be fair to Gary Neville, it was quite a funny moment. And he called it at a really, really good time. Can't remember who the commentator was, but Gary Neville just randomly goes, look where Arsenal's two full backs are standing. Imagine if Alex Ferguson had ever asked me to stand in that position. So it was literally, Arsenal were on the attack. And it was, left winger was wide left, right winger was wide right, and centre forward was at centre forward. And then essentially in the 2-10 positions was White and Calafiori, both standing where we would traditionally associate the number 10s
1: standing. And like he makes, you know, it is absolutely mental what's been asked of fullbacks at the moment, isn't it?
3: Seamus Coleman made the PFA Team of the Year once in his career for the 2013-14 Premier League season. I think of the Schmeichel game, Rapid Vienna was the game. United won 3-1, a great save, says one of our texters.
2: Brilliant shout.
3: 087-9180-180, the WhatsApp number. Lads, Giles said Tony Dunn was the best left back in the First Division during the 60s. In addition, what about Charlie Hurley, David O'Leary, Kevin Sheedy, Jimmy Holmes and Tony Galvin, says Ken.
2: Yeah, I did have Paddy Orr on. Racerman knows his football very well, making that point as well. An incredible amount of caps for Man United.
3: Hi guys, loves the show. What's the thoughts on the new Tier 3 National League and its potential impact on the Irish football pyramid? Be really interested to hear discussed by the panel. Might not get full time to do it today because we're running out of time, but thank you for that.
2: It was great to see the crowds at CK United and Mayo last week, and I heard a couple of, like, it's interesting now talking to Galway United fans last night who are from Mayo, and it's kind of like, what's your attitude to this new Mayo team if it gets in? And it's like, oh, I definitely wouldn't be cheering against them, and I'm going to go to a few games. There could be a bit of a tug of war.
3: Maybe there's a bit of love everywhere after Mayo won the football, the Gaelic football.
2: Well, there will be tonight when the Sawdogs play Castlebar. Yeah.
3: What is happening at Richmond Park? Stephen Doyle, St. Pat's and Bohemians halftime in the Club Orange FAI Cup quarterfinal.
15: Yeah, the whistle just gone there from the referee Paul Norton, and after St. Patrick's Athletic's very strong start to that first half, well, they really did as best as they could for those opening 20-25 minutes, but just couldn't find a really good clear-cut chance or trouble goalkeeper Paul Walters too much. And it must be said that visitors from the north side of the River Liffey finished the first half much, much the stronger, and much to the frustration of the groaning fans here at the Richmond Park. There was a really good opportunity for Bohemians just at the end of that first half. A lovely back heel from the right back Darragh Power into the path of Dawson Devoy. He hit a shot from just inside the St. Patrick's Athletic box, and it was blocked away by Sean Hoare, who ended up on his backside, and in flies Harry Vaughan to shoot from about 7 yards out, and Joe Anang proving why he is arguably the best goalkeeper in the league, diving to his left hand side to deny the Bohemians midfielder. But the Bohemian supporters certainly will be happy at that strong finish to the first half by their team, but as we know, St. Patrick's Athletic certainly can be a very, very good and much better attacking force than they showed in that first half. At halftime in this FAI Cup quarterfinal at Richmond Park, John, it is St. Patrick's Athletic 0, Bohemians 0.
3: Thank you so much, Stephen Doyle, there with that update. And the whistle's gone at the City Ground.
2: Spurs are off the mark for the season.
3: Goalless draw for Nottingham Forest and Tottenham Hotspur. The Spurs have a point, but what can you say? Manchester City 1, Coventry City 0 in stoppage time. Erling Haaland's goal could be the third win for City. Fulham 2, Crystal Palace 3, latest score. Big win for Palace if they do get it. And there'll be 3 defeats for Fulham. Brighton 1, Leeds 1, latest. Brentford 1, Sunderland 1. And the Championship results we have coming in, and it is ended Millwall 4, Bolton 0. And West Ham beat Derby by 3-0. And at latest scores, it is Burnley 1, Bristol City 2 now. Portsmouth 2, Cardiff City 0, QPR 0, Middlesbrough 1, and West Brom 1, Watford 0. It has ended. Sheffield United 1, Norwich City 3. Bohemians beat Piedmont 1-0 in the Women's National League earlier, and the results just coming in. Cork City 0, Sligo Rovers 3, and Delor Waves 1, Shelburne 3. In Scotland, Aberdeen 0, Kilmarnock 0, a result. Dundee United 1, Falkirk 1, a latest, and Rangers lead Motherwell by a goal to 0. And St Mirren and Celtic kick off at 8 o'clock. That is what's happening. What about tomorrow, guys? We have Arsenal, Chelsea and Everton versus Manchester United. Owen Doyle, any brief thoughts?
16: That's a huge game already, isn't it? Early in the season, Arsenal, Chelsea. Yeah. Interesting to see how Chelsea match up against them. Obviously, they've started.
3: What about their midfield? Is that a bit thin now?
1: Well, I think they're possibly the most fascinating team to watch at the moment. So they are. I've been very surprised by their approach. Like, you think of Alonso and you think of his style of play, and just the fact that he's Spanish. Chelsea have had absolutely no interest in the ball in the first two games.
3: 26% possession.
1: Is that it? Is it, yeah?
3: 26%.
1: Yeah. That doesn't surprise me. That's what I'm seeing with my eyes, 100%.
3: Were Leverkusen a counter-attacking team in the Bundesliga?
1: I can't claim to be a Bundesliga expert, to be honest. I would have seen them in
3: the
1: Champions League.
3: We weren't during COVID. It was the only thing in the world that was going on.
16: I remember watching very little of them, but seeing lots of their goals, and they did look very counter-attacking.
1: Do
16: you know what I mean? Frimpong, like, steaming down that right side.
1: Now, your question is a fair one, because, like, Lavia couldn't, you know, Lavia's been a non-entity there. He's started the first two games, and he's been partnered in both games by two right-backs. Like Rhys James partnered him in one game, and Gusto partnered him last week. Mad. Caicedo's been on the bench for both, which is a strange one, but I think Chelsea are fascinating to watch.
16: Yeah, I'd be interested to see how they line up, how they get on tomorrow against a very strong Arsenal team. So,
3: but Arsenal, what's happened with Gyökeres? It seems to me he's a bit out of favour at the moment, it feels.
16: Yeah, like
3: is that maybe they might win the league, but is it going to cost them? They've missed out, it seems, on a lot of targets. Are they going to win the Champions League with that team? One to maybe the first 8 or 9 players in the team. Yeah, absolutely.
16: Yeah, so I think they'd be heavy. I'd say deep down, he wants a full season, 40 plus games out of Kai Havertz, which he's probably never achieved.
3: Right.
16: I don't think Kai Havertz's body has ever let him get to that, you know, because he always picks up niggles. I'd be interested to see how Havertz would be playing consistently all the time, because I'm a bit of a firm believer that you're always a better player when you're injured. Now everyone seems to miss you when you're not around, you know, and then when you come back, maybe you don't hit the heights that everyone thinks you're actually capable of. So actually seeing what he'd be like consistently over the course of a full season, he played almost every single game. I'd like to see how that goes, but yeah, look, they just haven't got, obviously there was loads of rumours about Julian Alvarez, him in. I think everyone was after him, but they couldn't get him out.
1: I agree with you, JD. Like if Arsenal sign Alvarez, give him the title, like. You know,
3: then Champions League contenders. What about Everton, Manchester United? Interesting. David Moyes saw the BBC quote him. He's never met the owner of Everton. Never met the full owner.
16: There was strange comments out of him last week as well, where the owners came out said that they were disappointed just to miss out on Europe, and Moyes came out of nowhere saying, the first I heard, I thought it was just about steadying the ship after moving into a new stadium, which isn't great.
3: No.
16: You know, like having that relationship not being strong isn't a great thing, especially when they're publicly outing each other as such, you know. So, but listen, I'm such a fan of Moyes. Such a fan of him, and they have to back him in that sense because he's probably the most reliable manager in the Premier League.
3: Brighton 1, Leeds 1 a result. Fulham 2, Crystal Palace 3 is a result. Manchester City beaten Coventry City 1-0. Nottingham Forest 0, Tottenham 0 is a result. They're still playing a stoppage time. Brentford 1, Sunderland 1 in the Premier League. Newcastle 2, Bournemouth 2 a result earlier. Championship matches that have now gone. West Brom 1, Watford 0 and now result. It is now finished. QPR 0, Middlesbrough 1. And Burnley 1, Bristol City 2 a result. Portsmouth lead Cardiff 2-0. They will not be caught. Owen Doyle, Johnny Ward and Shane Keegan, I thoroughly enjoyed that conversation. Thanks, lads.
16: Thanks, John.
1: Myself, John.
3: That was Football Saturday for this week. And thank you, all of you, for sending in your WhatsApps. 0879 180 180 today. Got to leave it there. Don't forget, we're back tomorrow 1-7 here on News Talk as we showcase two live and exclusive commentary games from the Premier League on your radio. Now, first up, it is Everton versus Manchester United. Dave McIntyre and Brian Kerr to provide the call on that one. Then we're going to feature live commentary of the London Derby between the champions Arsenal and Chelsea. Phil Egan and Vinnie Perth will describe the action from North London. Only place to get it on your radio here is here on News Talk. So we're going to bring you as well the best of the Sunday pay-per-view with Shane Hannan and details of the Walker Cup. Be sure to tune in tomorrow from 1. Enjoy the fight tonight, Katie Taylor at Croke Park. Thank you for listening to us across the country here on News Talk today. We will speak soon. Bye-bye.

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0: coming up in a few moments on The Home Show. It's back to school time, back to college. Ballymaloe chef Tracy Daly on comfort eating and batch cooking and school lunches. Interest rates are on the rise. Is it a good time to switch your mortgage? And a County Wicklow home shipped across the Irish Sea 100 years ago. That's The Home Show in a few moments.
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2: Good evening, I'm Ruth O'Connell. Crowds are beginning to gather at Croke Park for Katie Taylor's historic farewell fight. The boxing legend will go up against Flora Pelly of France in front of more than 80,000 people. Their ring walk is scheduled for 10:10 following an undercard of 8 fights and music from Westlife. These locals in Bray say she's an inspiration.
3: I think she's fantastic. She's a real icon, isn't she? Great example for young girls too.
4: She's a great advocate for Irish people in general.
5: It's an inspiration. She has been amazing. You know, it's great. I hope she really does well. I hope finishes great for her tonight.
6: Yeah. And her career on a high.
2: Vladimir Putin's ordered no strikes be carried out on Ukraine for 3 days as US envoys are in Russia for talks. A spokesperson for the Russian leaders confirmed he'll today meet Jared Kushner and Steve Witkoff, who are bringing a proposal to end the war. They're expected to travel to Kyiv tomorrow. Meanwhile, the US military claims to have destroyed or disabled 3 Iranian oil tankers after Tehran's forces fired missiles towards 2 warships. The Americans say their vessels avoided the attacks and no personnel were hurt. Gardaí are appealing for witnesses and dashcam footage following a fatal hit and run in County Clare. 16-year-old Brian Lowe was riding an e-bike at the time of the collision at Cottage Cross near Clonlara at around 11 o'clock last night. The second vehicle involved did not remain at the scene. Hundreds of delegates have gathered in Killarney, County Kerry for the second day of the Irish Road Haulage Association's annual conference. Fuel supports and decarbonisation are top of the agenda. Transport Minister Dara O'Brien is set to address the conference this evening alongside Junior Minister Sean Canny. The IRHA's President, Ger Hyland, says the industry is under extreme pressure.
7: The forefront of the agenda is the tsunami of costs that's coming in on top of our industry, whether it's tax upon tax upon tax, the fuel taxes, the cost of insurance, the cost of auto enrolment, the cost of the extra sick days. All of this is having a detrimental effect on our industry, an industry that was already under pressure before any of this.
2: That's it for now. We'll have more at 6.
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2: Mostly cloudy this evening with just limited brighter spells. While there will be plenty of dry weather, patchy outbreaks of rain and drizzle in the southwest and west will spread to much of the country through the evening, but with many eastern areas remaining dry, some mist and hill fog will develop too. Highest temperatures of 15 to 19 degrees. Now you're up to date on News Talk.
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0: Welcome along to The Home Show. My name is Sinead Ryan, and this is News Talk's programme about homes, housing, interiors and architecture. Coming up on the show today, well, it is back to school time, almost back to college time, and Ballymaloe chef Tracy Daly joins us with her tips from school lunches to comfort eating casseroles. With interest rates on the rise, is it a good idea to switch your mortgage or wait? Well, Martina Hennessy, CEO of Donald.ie, says people are already making up their minds. A County Wicklow home shipped across the Irish Sea in 1907 has just been sold at auction. We hear it's bonkers backstory. And show regular, Jenny Sheehan is in the design chair this week, transitioning her home from summer to autumn. If you'd like to get involved in The Home Show, you can email us at thehomeshow@newstalk.com. You can find me on Instagram at SineadRyan100. You can text us at 53106 for 30 cent. And of course, you can listen back to the show or any of the bits you've missed. They're all up on podcast on the Go Loud app. Now, I had to wait in a couple of times in the last week for some packages to be delivered. Now, one arrived exactly as it should have, and I got a text and the van pulled up and all of that. The other I am still waiting for. So I'm in this frustrating thing of the retailer saying, we sent it to you, and me saying, no, you didn't. And it's all very annoying. And, you know, we've all experienced that hassle. And sometimes I think life, for all its convenience, has got kind of more complicated rather than less. So imagine what it would be like to ship not just an Amazon package, but an entire house from one country to another over 100 years ago. So I'm really looking forward to talking to Jack Quinn. He's the estate agent who has sold this house for nearly double its price, actually. It went up. So that'll be a little bit later in the show. But the first thing I want to do before I do anything is to announce our competition winner. We had a fabulous competition the other week for Cocoon Rugs, a €1,000 voucher they gave us to give away. And lots of you entered. And thank you for that. The winner is Joan Keating in Mount Merion, and I'm told that she's absolutely delighted, and why wouldn't she be with that prize? So thank you for entering that, and thanks to Cocoon Rugs for doing it for us. Now, for many households, September signals back to school or college or the onset of autumn. Now, along with the seasons, what we eat changes too, whether it's the dreaded school lunches every morning or comfort eating and batch cooking. So here to give us an A-plus in prep is former Ballymaloe chef and food consultant Tracy Daly. Tracy, welcome back to The Home Show. Now, let's start with back to school. Lots of schools now have a hot lunch provided during the day. Do you think this is a good idea for kids?
1: I think it's an amazing idea for children. There's no doubt about it, Sinead. The thoughts of some kids maybe coming from homes where that's not possible. So the idea of them being able to come in and to be well fed is amazing. And then there's some parents who are really struggling. So to have the knowledge that their children are being fed a balanced meal. Now, I know a lot of work has been done in that space at the minute to make sure that that food is actually better balanced. So we're on a trajectory where it's going to be so much better over the next year, I hope, fingers crossed.
0: Yeah, now, of course, some kids can be picky about food, and I know that the reaction to some of the food that is available in schools is mixed, to say the least. You know, it seems to be better in some places than others. And then you have kids like, I don't like that, and I don't eat that, and, you know, it's dished up to them. So, like, what are the things that we can do to help make sure that they've something nutritious while they're in school? Because a lot of schools, I think, very sensibly have done away with treats. You're not allowed to bring in crisps and sweets and all that kind of thing. But they mightn't want the pasta and the fruit that's there.
1: Yeah, I definitely think that the schools seem to be a little on top of it and that they have got lots of choices. So there's definitely many ways that a child can access great food. But I suppose coming from home, having some sort of cheese, fruit, yogurt, if your children really love the Irish dairy, which is epic, to be able to give them small treats like that would really matter. And I suppose choosing the less processed stuff that if you can do, if it's less processed, it's even more nutritious. I definitely think the addition of the creative flapjack. I love And most kids, I hope, love a good flapjack, but you can hide lots of fruits in there and seeds in there, which I think makes it even more nutritious and fun and delicious.
0: Yeah, no, it's a great idea. And I think sometimes we can forget that kids' portions are actually very small. They only need like a handful of things and they're sorted. They don't need to have kind of 10 portions of fruit and veg every day, but the little bits, the few seeds, the bit chopped up candied peel or a few dates or something can go a long way.
1: Yeah, and disguised. Mm. Once they're disguised, they don't even realise what's going on. So the less you tell them sometimes, the better. And get them to have a little nibble, a little taste. Get them involved. And I know that just sounds like a romanticised view of how every household operates. But if you can get the children to be involved in the process of making that flapjack, let them get their hands dirty just the one time. You can take over every other week after that. But even their involvement, it gets them excited about it. Yeah. And then when they open it up, they go, oh yeah, that's what it is. And they eat away. So it's a nicer introduction for children and to food, new additions.
0: Indeed. Now listen, I don't know about you. I suspect you probably love this autumnal weather and what it means for food, because I love the kind of the casseroles, the stews, the stuff that you can leave simmering in a pot for a couple of hours. You know, it is lovely. So when it comes to this time of year, and I know kind of people hear the word batch cooking and they go, oh my God, there's my Saturday and Sunday gone, you know, making meals for during the week. But you have a kind of a core philosophy on this, and it's the economic theory, the KISS philosophy, which is
1: keep it simple, stupid. Okay. I love it. And Sinead, I bring that into my work. So when I'm working with independent food business owners, that's something I'll look at. I look at the framework and I go, are we keeping it simple, stupid? Can we keep it simple, stupid? And it's a really beautiful approach because it brings us back down. It allows us to be a little bit more grounded in the moment, and then we can really see with clearer eyes and a clearer focus of what it is that we want to achieve. And so there's a huge amount of decision fatigue, which is in every household in Ireland. Yeah. And they're more exhausted now coming out of what was such an interesting summer. And then the change in the weather, we don't know what to do. We don't know what to wear. We don't know what to eat. We're not right at that moment where we really want all of those hot, delicious, slow cooked stews and soups, but we're getting there. We're just before it. And so to keep it simple, stupid, and to bring in, as you say, that overused word, which is the batch cooking, my approach to this is it's one dish, which I call the mother dish, which then creates

0: a simple tomato sauce, but we can turn it into the mother tomato root sauce. Hidden veggies, tell them nothing, but get them involved. And there's great equipment out there, but you can turn it into a stuffed baked potato, because we can add in a bit of browned beef, or we can slow cook a bit of beef one of the days, pull it. We can add it into that mother sauce. We can stuff it in a potato. We can put that then in loaded nachos. We can do it with loaded fries. This has become such a thing in Ireland. We love loaded fries.
1: We do. Piling everything on the plate. And cheese on top.
0: Fun. And that way, Sinead, you can put that in the middle of a dinner table. You can have the different components. You can have the hot piece in the centre. You can have the loaded fries coming out of the air fryer or out of the oven. You choose which method works for you. And then even that accessibility of, I want it my way. I want my identity on the plate. I don't want cheese. And for kids, as you said earlier, they like to pick what they want and they like to tell you what they don't like. So having the options on the third night of them choosing and then going, oh, that's a lovely combination, I love it, I'm going to do that too, as a parent to encourage a little bit further, and oh, this tastes a little different, let's try a little tiny bit on the side. So there's a bit of fun to be had, and I suppose that tells you as well, parents are never off the clock.
1: No.
0: They're never off the clock.
1: Absolutely right. With you on the mother sauce, you know, a tomato sauce. Because look, that's everything from a spag ball to chili con carne to, you know, you've given us some great ideas there. And having that made, and it's not really double the work, Tracy, to do a double or triple quantity, is it?
0: Not at all. And actually, Sinead, more to that, you know, fabulous Little Lou cooks. Little Lou has just brought out the coolest freezer bags. And the point of that is you can make that batch for a whole entire month of one of those mother sauces. Put it into the bags. And if you put your sauces into bags and flat pack them, you save 70% of space in your freezer. And it defrosts in 15 minutes because it's Ziploc tied. You can pop it into warm water if it's something safe without meat in it, or pop it into a sink full of cold water. It'll defrost really quickly. And that's how we get fast food at home, but nutritious, delicious fast food at home, and we're minding space in the freezer, because that's an exhausting juggle. Jenga in there.
1: It is. And actually, I tend to use those little stacking boxes in the freezer, and they take up an awful lot of space, and then you're defrosting them in the microwave. So actually, the flat pack, those Ziploc bags are a much better idea. And they're Instagrammable, Tracy. I mean, that's really what's important these days, isn't it? That you can kind of show off how posh your freezer is and how organised and brilliant you are as a mother. I mean, if we can't get that, what's the point of anything?
0: I know, okay. More pressure.
1: Indeed. Now, one of the things I do not have, big reveal coming up here, big confession, I do not have a slow cooker or an air fryer. Now, that said, I don't have four kids at home. So it's fine, and that works for me. But some people do like them, and like there shouldn't be any, and I hope there isn't, guilt attached with air frying anymore. There was a kind of a thing like, oh, it's the second best option and all of that, and you're kind of cheating kind of from cooking from scratch. That's rubbish, isn't it?
0: Oh my goodness, yes. If we were to pay attention to everyone else's opinions, we'd never get out of bed. So you do you. That's really important. And if you love the air fryer in your home, do it. And there's a great guy up in Northern Ireland, is it Board of Lunches? Terrific guy, terrific books out on how to use the slow cooker, the air fryer. And I just love his approach to food. It's still wholesome from scratch. And I think it is, if you can choose whole foods rather than buying in ultra processed foods, well then yes, that's even better. But I appreciate fully that time is of the essence. But there's so much that can be done in those machines. They cut down time dramatically.
1: Yeah.
0: So you're not waiting for the oven to get up to temperature, which I think when school kids come in, they're wet from the rain, they've had to stand outside for an extra 10 minutes because it delays, they're freezing cold. For you to put the oven on and wait those extra 10 or 12 minutes,
1: it's a lifetime.
0: It's a lifetime for a parent. So I get the hack. Slow cookers. My sister has three girls, twins, and her older daughter. And her slow cooker is what drives her life. She's out of the house at 7 a.m. in the morning. She takes the freezer bag that she's popped all the bits in. She dumps it into the slow cooker, adds in a bit of stock, puts the lid on, gone for the day. She's home then by 4 p.m. and she has dinner ready for the girls when they come in the door. And she just swears by it. And sometimes I'll pop in

0: put my name in that pot as well. So I love seeing that creativity around how can I do life delicious but easy.
1: Yeah. And it doesn't take up the whole weekend to do that. I mean, a massive big pot and you're just chopping double the recipe or whatever. And actually, do you know what? Tomatoes, few veg, tinned tomatoes. Like, let's not lose the one of ourselves and start roasting heritage tomatoes in the oven at 100 degrees. Like, open up the tins and get on with it. Okay, now, college is coming back shortly as well. And I think, you know, a bit like driving or learning to swim, teaching your kids how to cook is a really, really important life skill. What couple of recipes should every single teenager be able to cook for themselves?
0: Oh, look, how to cook rice, pasta, baked potatoes. And then I'd love to see the students lean back into the home place on a Sunday and take on the Sunday. So from that roast, the classic roast chicken and gravy dinner on a Sunday. And hopefully I want to bring back roast. I want us all to celebrate the roast dinner on a Sunday because we can all get three meals out of it. But for the student, if they can lean back in, they can take some of that roast chicken, if there's any left, and they can have a chicken and veggie stir fry, something really simple and easy. Half the work is done for them. And then there's other things, there's slow roast pork if you're lucky enough to have it, and then you can create these pork tacos, which are really simple, straightforward. And you're talking, these are 15 minute meals, chicken and veggie stir fry, 15 minute pulled pork and sweet corn tacos. And then if you're lucky enough to have a roast beef, because I love putting the joint on, I love then using that gravy and other bits as well, so that you can make the classic shepherd's pie, bring it with you. But even if it's a student, what I would do is I would have that pulled beef with that mother sauce of the tomato, mix it through, and then I put a slice of buttered bread on top, bake it in the oven or bake it in the air fryer. So it's kind of a cheat shepherd's pie, which is a bit of fun. But I think classic toasties, if you're fortunate enough to buy a better style bread with a bit of wholemeal, with a bit of seeds in there, just to give them a bit of extra nourishment, toasties are brilliant. Take some of the leftover mash, make some potato salad, put it with your classic toastie. Awesome.
1: Wow. Yeah. No, you're making me hungry already. And look, you can't beat an old toastie, the old cheese and hang and sandwich and setting off. Nothing wrong with that. You're getting your protein, you're getting your carbs, and hopefully some veg shoved in there as well. All right. Well, look, Tracy, what else is on for you at the moment before I let you go? What's your autumn looking like?
0: Yeah, it's looking lovely and delicious. I'm currently doing a gorgeous cookery demonstrations out in Ballyfoyle Community Hall or Community Centre. They've just taken on all of this amazing government and EU funding. They've brought their community hall back to life, Sinead. They've just put in a stunning kitchen that I got to help them choose on. And now I'm giving cookery classes out there to a group of 29 women who are great crack. And do you know what blows me away? And I came away Monday night and I had to ring my mother and say, people are just, they're fascinated by the food that I make. Is it not normal that people don't have all of these bits of techniques and knowledge that I have? And she's like, oh, for God's sake, Tracy, do you not know how different you are? And so to be in a room, to be able to say, wow, I got to pass that knowledge on. Or and the amount of people that came up just to say the flavour profile there was amazing. The taste in that was amazing. And it's lovely to teach how to season. And I didn't realise it was a skill that's missing. I forget what forgotten skills are missing, Sinead.
1: Do you know what I think this is down to? This whole notion of, oh, everything's unhealthy for you, so don't be adding salt, don't be adding things to... Like, look, there's a big difference between seasoning and between turfing in like half a box of Saxo. Like, you have to do it. And it's I've no problem with a bit of salt, bit of sugar, whatever it takes. You're not overloading it on unless you've got a medical condition. And I think sometimes we can kind of get notions about things and just say, right, okay, I'm not doing any of that stuff. And then they're wondering why it doesn't taste nice. Where can people find you on the Instagram?
0: On the Instagram, it is my name, Tracy Daly at home. So Tracy Daly is the handle. And then my website. So I'll have lots of recipes dedicated to our gorgeous chat, Sinead, that I'm going to pop up there for people to be able to go on a journey of how to implement this style of batch cooking with ease. Keep it simple, stupid, and then creative ideas for students.
1: Fantastic. Okay,
0: TracyDaly.com.
1: Tracy has done that especially for the Home Show listener. So do get on TracyDaly.com. They are honestly honestly, anybody can follow Tracy's recipes. Trust me on that, because I can. So definitely give it a go. Or better still, get your kids to give it a go. Tracy Daly, thank you so much for joining us on the show. That's Tracy Daly at tracydaly.com. Now, coming up after the break, shipping a home across the Irish Sea and whether it's a good time to switch your mortgage. See you in a few moments.
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1: 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I'm Sinead Ryan with you till 6 today. Now, mortgage switching has reached an all-time high, with figures showing a 25% increase in the numbers moving their home loan to try and save money. And with interest rates on the rise, is it a good idea to do it now or wait and see what happens? Well, here to tell us is Martina Hennessy, CEO of Doddle.ie. Martina, these figures come from your own data. What are you finding?
6: Yes, so Sinead, in terms of the data, it's BPFI data, and we've looked at just with regard to insights into our own business. So we are seeing a marked increase in mortgage switching, and really for two reasons. People are either switching to save on interest, and they're more actively switching now because there's an expectation that ECB may increase rates again next week and to the end of the year, which makes people concerned as to whether their own interest rates will increase. So that's one thing. They're switching their mortgage to save on interest. The second thing is they're switching their mortgage to release equity. So in our own business, we've seen a 54% of our switchers would release equity, the vast majority of which would be to carry out home improvements or clear a home improvement loan. So they're really the two reasons why we're seeing this kind of 25% yearly increase in mortgage switching closings. And even again, last month, there was a 72% uplift in switching approvals, which are loan offers. So definitely momentum in the market right now for people to review their rate and switch. And that comes down to, in some parts, the rates on the market. There's a very big differential on rates in the market. They start at 3%, they go right up to 6.15%. So there's huge savings that can be made by reviewing your rate and switching where it makes sense to do so. And people are more aware of that.
1: Why is there that differential, Martina? Because, I mean, the banks, there's a limited supply of providers here. Okay, there's more than there used to be, but most people buy their mortgage with one of the main banks, AIB, Bank of Ireland, or PTSB. And yes, there are a whole chunk of non-bank lenders and all of that. But that differential, I mean, they're all looking at each other's figures and they're like, well, they're offering 3.5%. Why would I offer 6%? Nobody's going to go near you. So is it just the riskier people, the people who bring less to the pot and kind of that are charged those higher rates?
6: Yeah, it's in some ways, right? So we have a competitive market right now, even though we only have, you know, 10, 11 mortgage lenders in Ireland. It's still a competitive market. And not all banks want all the same type of business, right? So you'll see the main lenders in the market looking at the green space. So Bank of Ireland, PTSB and AIB have really gone strong on green mortgages. But other lenders, like you're talking about Avant Money in particular, and even in PTSB on some of the lower loan-to-value rates, they're focused on the lower loan-to-value mortgage levels. So that's where somebody has built up equity in their home. And obviously, given property price inflation over the last number of years, we're wealthy in terms of our home assets right now. It's hard for somebody to buy because property price inflation has been so strong over the last number of years, but it's certainly a positive for homeowners. So banks have different niches. You might find that they'll offer really great green rates. Some will offer really low loan to value, variable or fixed rates, and others will focus on, say, high value mortgage rates. So finding that niche, every lender generally has their strongest rate that they go out with. Now, in saying that, there is certainly a two-tier market in some ways, where you have existing mortgage rates from some lenders being a lot higher. And those higher higher rates are certainly, at the moment, you know, we've seen non-bank lenders increasing their rates because they are immediately impacted by the market. So when funding costs go up for them, so every bank borrows money to lend to you, they do it in different ways. So you have the main wholesale or the retail banks like your AIBs, Bank of Ireland, PTSB. They have their funding costs are based on what it costs them to acquire funds to lend to you, but they also subsidize that in some ways by deposit holder funds where they're paying less to deposit holders. Now, there's going to be pressure on that over the next few months as deposit holder returns and interest rates have to increase for deposits.
1: And the government's new kind of savings investment product, try and get that money out of deposit, out of the banks and into, which I'm sure the banks will be happy to provide their own product on that. So yes, they're not going to come under massive pressure though. Like there's 170 billion quid sitting there that they can use.
6: Absolutely, but they're going to have to give a higher return. So what they're looking at is what is the cost to them to lend that money out to you? So that's why rates may start to increase, but it's also why non-bank lenders, so you have your Finance Ireland who exited the market, and that 6.5% rate is an existing business rate for Finance Ireland. They exited the market last year. They are uncompetitive in terms of their rates now for existing mortgage holders. So when you roll out, they were once extremely competitive. They had rates at 2.2%, you know, a number of years ago. So when you roll out, you know, you definitely have to look at your rate if you're at that kind of level. The other lenders, obviously, that have increased their rates this year are ICS and also New Money, because again, they're dependent on the markets. They don't have deposit holder funds.
1: Okay. And of course, they can't draw on low value, low cost European central bank funds to kind of borrow the money at a super cheap rate and then hike it up to lend on. So lots of reasons to shop around. Now, Martina, anybody I'd argue who's bought a mortgage in the last 5 years is like, I am never ever doing that again. I'm still in have trauma from the time you bought your last mortgage. The process is hairy, to say the least. Now, I know there's been codes of practice brought in and banks have to hurry up and do things a little bit quicker and all of that. What would you say to somebody who's like, I cannot be bothered, even though I'm hearing everything you're saying, Martina, I know I can get it for cheaper, but the whole thought of it brings me out in hives.
6: And you're so right. Like, our biggest challenge is somebody saying, oh my God, I'm never doing that again. Like, you know, it's really difficult because they confuse, I suppose, home buying is so challenging in Ireland. You're bidding, you're getting your approval, you're bidding, you're building your deposit, you're moving. You get into the house, you say, oh my God, thank God, I don't have to look at that again. But the switching process is a lot different. Switching, you are in control. Nobody's taking your house or your mortgage off you, right? And all you're doing is asking the question of, can I pay less? Because again, you know, every household is under pressure. We're coming into the winter months. Our electricity bills, our heating bills, we're reminded that summer doesn't exist in Ireland all year around. So our household costs are becoming under pressure. And we're all looking to say, how can we switch our gas or our energy? But just like that, if you switch your gas, for example, and a different gas company, the same gas is coming out, right? It's like your mortgage. You're switching to save. And it's just good to remember that it's that transaction. And it's much easier.
1: Well, yeah. It is and it, I mean, it is and it isn't. When you're switching your gas from Bord Gáis to Flow Gas, you make one phone call and the next bill arrives in a different coloured envelope. I mean, you do need to put things in place for the mortgage. And for householders maybe who have never, they've no idea what their BER is. They don't know where, how much legal fees are going to cost. There is a kind of a checklist you have to get through.
6: Like 100%. I could never say that it's as easy as switching your utilities. Absolutely not. But the big ticket item is your mortgage. So that's the one you can save on. So all of the other things you do, you know, changing your insurance, changing your gas, it's never going to be as impactful for the level of mortgages we have now. It's never going to be as impactful as reviewing your mortgage. And there's a few things that have changed in the mortgage switching market. Like, lenders are making it easier to switch on the basis that they require reduced documents. You absolutely have to go through an application process, but the documentation requirements are less. And you mentioned the codes of new CPC requiring that deeds are released within 10 working days. Those things that delay the process. But the big thing as well is somebody's only ever going to switch if it makes financial sense for them to switch. So you're always going to be looking at what's your next rate, what rate can you get, how much will that save you per month? And then all of the lenders, five lenders in the market have switcher offerings of up to 2% of your mortgage back in cash. So you talk about the cost, right? The cost is you will absolutely have to have a valuation carried out in your home. Most likely that's going to give you a positive response and get you a lower rate. And you'll also have a legal cost. But the legal process is not the same as when you were buying. So when you're buying, you have a conveyancing process. And this is a transfer of title, really. So it's a certification title. That costs around your two costs, your valuation and your legal fee, will cost you about 2,200. But again, if you had a mortgage of 300,000 and you're getting a 2% cashback offer, that's 6,000. Yeah. So most of my clients would have a surplus.
1: Yeah. And you're going to save in the long run, because you will save on a mortgage like no other. It's like over the longer term, you're saving on speed. All right. And of course, I imagine you'd argue quite rightly that if you engage a mortgage broker, the whole thing will be heavy lifting. Yeah. You see, so people like Martina, folks, they love this stuff, so you don't have to. And that's the important.
6: Yeah, I think
1: Find a mortgage nerd and let them at it. All right. Well, Martina Hennessy, as ever, as CEO of Doddle.ie, thanks for bringing that through it and making it sound almost manageable and quite easy. And thanks a million for joining us on The Home Show. Stories on the market this year have the thrilling backstory of Laburnum Lodge in County Wicklow, which recently fetched a modest €251,000 at auction. But it was originally exhibited at the very first Ideal Home exhibition in 1907 in the UK before being shipped in its entirety to just outside Carnew. Well, here to tell us more about it is Jack Quinn, who has just sold the property. Jack, you're welcome to The Home Show. Tell us a little about the house.
8: Thanks very much for having me. I'm delighted this property has garnered so much media attention, and particularly given the fact that this is a house I grew up down the road from, but wouldn't have known the history prior to being engaged in its sale.
1: So tell us about the property itself. I mean, there's nothing spectacular about it. It did go for a lot above the guide price, but it's a G-rated 4-bed home.
8: Correct. Yeah, look, it's a real doer-upper style property, but I suppose...
1: you guys call it, isn't it?
8: Yes. So there's a mix of, I suppose, kind of probably two principal reasons why it attracted so much attention from buyers. One is clearly it's quite striking. It appears much differently, a lot more character perhaps than the typical home in the area. And two, I suppose it's the size of the ground. So it sat on almost 2.5 acres, which... Yeah. To give you context there, I suppose the typical acreage of that kind of property would be max 1 acre, but sometimes as little as half an acre.
1: Mm. Okay, so it's a property on a good bit of land there, and that obviously excites interest of itself. Now, tell us this story about it being built and transported across the Irish Sea over 100 years ago.
8: Yeah, so again, it's most unique, and it's a story I would have come across while getting details to take on the property. The previous owner actually had a framed display of the entire history, chronicling, how it was purchased and moved. Would you believe it was first purchased for, I think it was £200, and then transported for an extra £25. So I know that the figure you described was modest for, the sales price this year, €251,000, but more modest again was what it was originally acquired for.
1: Now, tell me, first of all, why was it shipped? And then you can tell me how.
8: I would imagine back then there was a lot more construction expertise maybe over the Irish Sea than there was here. But it was shipped by steam train. So where the property is located is just off the main Carnew to Ferns Road. So it was actually shipped by steam train to Shillelagh, which at the time would have been a big centre. I suppose the Earl of Fitzwilliam would have been based there. So that's only maybe 10, 15 minutes over the road. So it was quite close to, I suppose, where the property ultimately ended up.
1: Why was it shipped though? Like, it was built... Was it built for the exhibition in the Ideal Homes in London deliberately and then brought over to Ireland specifically, or was it just an owner to the notion?
8: It was just exhibited there. But I suppose that part of South County Wicklow, right on the Wexford border, there would be quite a link with mainland Britain there, I suppose.
1: Mm.
8: And I suppose I don't know exactly who that original owner was or why they shipped it, but there would be quite a strong concentration of families in that area with links to England.
1: So maybe who spotted it and said, I want a piece of that. And come here, what's the construction material? Like, is it wood or concrete or bricks?
8: Yeah, I suppose, look, it is, you could call it perhaps maybe an original modular home. I know there's lots of talk. There's lots of talk about those in the media the last few years. So in reality, the new buyer there will have their hands full. There is a big amount of restoration required. You can see maybe in some of the photos, if you've seen them, it has been extended onto since with more traditional brick and block construction, but no, the original construction would be more timber framed.
1: All right. Now, you guided it at 150,000, but it actually went for 250,000. Were you surprised by the level of interest in it, or is this the norm for you, Jack?
8: No, look, there's no such thing as the norm. Every property that comes to market, while we might have a good sense, given our expertise as to how things are perhaps likely to pan out, we're constantly surprised. So sometimes that surprise can be for the better, sometimes perhaps for the worst. In this case, there was certainly no shortage of viewing interest from when it was launched, but I suppose viewing interest doesn't necessarily translate into, I suppose, the level that's ultimately achieved at auction.
1: Yeah.
8: However, I suppose the auction process we run, it's an online auction, and with that, people have to register in advance. So what I will say is, in the days coming up to the auction, the numbers of registrations were encouraging. So I suppose a bit closer to the auction, I was confident that it would go well, but up until maybe a week or 10 days out, there was still an element of uncertainty.
1: You never know. And of course, that whole online auction thing, it is a departure from even the regular sale room, but also from the bidding process when it just goes up, and there's, the old-fashioned way, kind of a transactional sale. So there's always that bit of nervousness, I'd say, at your end, as well as everything else. Will it go? Have I guided it right?
8: Yeah, I suppose our job is maybe to take the nerves out of it as much as possible. we're dealing with this every day. Our clients, the vendor, I suppose it's typically a new departure for them. So we'll do all we can to kind of comfort them and ease them. But look, ultimately, it was a great sale. It exceeded all expectations. And it wasn't just local interest we had. We actually had a bidder from as far away as the States on it as well. So
1: shows the reach they're coming. They're coming in their droves. We were covering last week Mark Zuckerberg's castle. They're coming for us. Right. Okay, Jack. Jack Quinn of Quinn Property on that fascinating little house that's there. I swear to goodness, it's still standing after 120 years. So hopefully it will continue to do so. And Jack, thanks a million for coming on the Home Show and telling us all about it.
8: No problem at all. Take care now.
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15: Behind the immersion, there's a switch no one understands. 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Called out for a leaky tap, now he's excavating a house. We're Topline. 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
1: 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Now, summer is being packed away. The chilly weather's just around the corner, and it's time to bring the winter woolies. Well, maybe not quite yet out of storage, but you should know where they are. But before you do that, it is, of course, an opportunity to do a little bit of an assessment about what we really need, what we don't, and where to put it all. And here with her winter prep and her tiny house storage ideas is former Home of the Year winner, Jennifer Sheehan. Hello. Do you like this time of year? Or is it a transition kind of icky time?
25: I like the longer evenings, so I don't love the dark, cold evenings. However, I love skiing. So it's yin and yang, isn't it? The circle of life, you know?
1: That's your treat.
25: Yeah.
1: When all this is over. All right. Okay, now, a couple of main jobs we need to do, especially if all of your summery bits and pieces are out and you're not going to be hosting a garden party now for the rest of the year.
25: Well, hard to tell,
1: possibly
25: isn't
1: not till
25: it?
1: May. It is hard to tell.
25: Yeah.
1: It is hard to tell. It's getting harder to tell. And we did have a lovely time, so we can't be cross. We can't resent it. This is how seasons are supposed to work. They just don't normally work in Ireland like that. We normally get a year of autumn. So packing away stuff, clearing it out. Now, I love this time of year to do just that. I'm not one for doing it on New Year's Day, or I'm just too depressing for words.
25: Yeah.
1: But to do it now is actually because there's a clear purpose to it.
25: Yeah. And I will tell you, I've just done it. I have cleared out.
1: I'm jealous.
25: My wardrobes. I'm happy to talk at length about this new wardrobe app, the kind of Clueless Style app that I have discovered, and it's changed my life.
1: Tell us.
25: Well, I'll come back to it in a second. I've cleared out everything. I went through the entire house. I don't know what came over me, some type of a fit of madness, because you kind of, as organized as anyone can be, I know for me, sometimes it just happens. You know, the urge overtakes you and it happens.
1: Yeah.
25: So I guess I had a surplus of energy there a couple of weeks ago and I just blitzed the house, and I have been luxuriating in a smug sense of self-satisfaction in my home every day ever since.
1: And it's hugged up.
25: Oh,
1: is it?
25: It's hugged to the nines. It's just okay. Magic. And my wardrobe was organized. I downloaded this app. It's free. It's called Alta. I don't know where I even found it. I must have Googled something. And you catalog your wardrobe and it tells you what to wear. So as somebody who really would love a uniform and doesn't enjoy dressing herself, I'm thoroughly enjoying
1: you take
25: this.
1: A picture. Do you take a picture of everything in your wardrobe?
25: Yeah. So this is what I am not a shopper. I don't really enjoy clothes shopping that much. I have an odd shaped body, and it's not that much fun. So I've clothes that I've had for years. So me cataloguing my wardrobe would not be the huge job that it could be for some people. But you don't have to do it all at once. You know, you can do it every morning as you're getting dressed, before you put your clothes on, take a photo of this, take a photo of that. And what it does is it kind of, you take a photo of, you know, your item of clothing. I took it just thrown on my bed. And it fixes it for you, and it makes it look like it would look
1: you put
25: if you were shopping online.
1: Are you a stylist living in your
25: you
1: house?
25: You upload photos of yourself and you change your avatar.
1: What's the name of it again?
25: Alta, A-L-T-A.
1: Right, okay. There you go. Now you can
25: love
1: have that
25: it.
1: One for free. Okay, now the stuff, right?
25: The stuff.
1: I'm not sure there's a huge clear out to do after summer, because a lot of the like food containers, dishes, all that, like like, we're not going to change all of that.
0: Yeah.
1: But certainly there is an argument, and I hate seeing anything to do with the garden and summer dining out because it just makes me depressed.
0: Yeah.
1: So I use it as an opportunity to pack up and seal, because that's important. You don't want to open it next May and there's mold everywhere. So sealing up all of the outdoor cushions, tablecloths. I have kind of quirky Delf that I only use for outdoors, that kind of thing.
25: Yes, yeah. And you're absolutely right. So it does not last through Irish winter unless you have, you know, brushed aluminium or something like the really, really sturdy materials. All those cushions have to come in. Everything has to come in. And you're right, it has to be sealed. So I think the number one easiest thing to do is to put it into clear boxes, clear plastic boxes. That's the handiest. And again, make sure they're sealed. What I always do, if there's any fabric involved, be it clothing or cushions or soft furnishings, is put those sachets in it. You know, those sachets that soak up the moisture.
1: Oh, the little silica sachets.
25: Yeah.
1: Where do you get those?
25: I bought them in the Range. I bought bags of them in the Range. I think it was maybe 3 for £5.
1: Oh,
25: they have a nice jasmine scent on them. And that's every time I'm packing away, you know, sheets or summer duvets or something like that. I always put that in there.
1: Okay. I add a little bit of, because my lavender now has come, which is prolific, by the way. It'll grow anywhere. All right. So I've nothing special about it. But it dries out with the hosepipe ban. I've left it. So it's all dried now. And I pop it into little bags and throw it in with it.
25: Lovely.
1: Because you get that nice kind of, not quite a granny smell, but you know what I mean?
25: Yeah.
1: You get lavender smell. So when you open it up the next time, it's all done.
25: Yeah.
1: Okay. So we have to make sure it's all dry.
25: Clear boxes are handy. No
1: labeled.
25: Harm throwing a label on there, and you don't have to buy a label maker, or do if you like it. But just a roll of masking tape and a Sharpie will do the job for you. You can label everything, and then it's what you put in the box. I think this can be tricky, and I find it much easier to do it by category. So, you know, when you're putting things away, people tend to go through and do it room by room, and that can be annoying because you might not remember what you had where and what went with what, because we've terrible memories and we forget. So I think categories, so cushions in one box, blankets in another box, you know, your delfinware in another box, it's much, much easier then to go back and find the things that you want next year, because you will forget.
1: And it also means next year that you'll take it out and think, oh, I had that in the dining room last year, I think I'll stick it in the sitting room today. Or even better,
25: you go through it and you're like, I have this many sets of things. I don't need 5 sets of it. I only need 2 sets of it. And then it's much easier to part with the additional things that you don't need.
1: Okay. Now, it will be getting a little bit cooler now. It's been quite warm this week, despite the kind of dull weather, but it will be changing and it will get cooler. And there's this old saying, not an old saying, I think everybody should abide by it, which is, heat a person and not the house.
25: Yeah, much cheaper.
1: Because it's cheaper and it's easier to do and layering on and off, isn't it? So that brings us into kind of, okay, not just layers of clothes, but also the nice stuff, little throws and blankets and cushions and, you know, all the hot water bottles and all that kind of thing.
25: Yeah, now still heat your house, right? Make sure your house is warm. But, you know, yeah, heat yourself. It's you're absolutely right. And I swap my duvet. So I have a 3-tog duvet in summertime, a 7-tog duvet in wintertime. I do, yeah, I like a swap. Yeah, I like a heavier. Because, well, especially this summer. I mean, I had nothing this summer. I was just melting all summer. Mm. But I vacuum pack those away. So a little vacuum
1: So you have the hole in the bag and you
25: hoover it out. The hole in the bag and your regular hoover and you seal it out. And especially when you're a small space dweller like myself, then that is brilliant because that saves so much space.
1: Oh, it's phenomenal, because you can stack those plastic bags under a bed.
25: Yes.
1: And they're literally ready to go, and they only need 24 hours airing when you take them back out again.
25: They're absolutely brilliant. Yeah, absolutely brilliant.
1: But right up there with packing cubes as the invention of the decade, for sure.
25: We love a packing cube.
1: Right. Okay.
25: Yeah. So just make sure, again, everything is dry. Put your sachets in there. And then, take your warm stuff out. Take your blankets out. Wrap yourself up. Get cozy. What I have and love, and I use it every winter, is a plug-in hot water bottle. It looks and feels like a normal hot water bottle. It must be filled with some type of a gel or liquidy thing, and it has an element in it. And you plug it in, and it gets warm, and it lasts all night long. It's fantastic.
1: Who knew?
25: I know.
1: I have a kind of a long kind of sausage dog thing that goes in the microwave. It's got kind of beads, and you stick it in the microwave for 2 minutes, and then it's lovely and kind of cuddly.
25: Yeah, because faffing around with the kettle and the hot water bottle, it stresses me out. I don't like it. It's too you know, risky.
1: Yeah, and then everybody wants
25: one. Plug in one and it lasts forever.
1: All right, Jenny. Thanks so much. You can find Jenny and all her doings on Instagram at workers. Cottage. That is our full lid for today. I'll remind you again of the winner of that amazing competition we had for the Cocoon Rug Voucher, €1,000. That went to Joan Keating in Mount Merion, who I am told is delighted, and why wouldn't she be? And a fabulous prize there. So John Fardy's up next with Screen Time, and of course you can catch up on any of our shows, podcasts, all up on the Go Loud app or wherever you get your pods from. My thanks to producer Aoife Breen. Stephen McLoone was on sound. We'll be back here next Saturday to do it all over again. And I would love your company. If you want to get in touch with us in the meantime, it's thehomeshow@newstalk.com is our email. That is checked throughout the week. And you can find me on Instagram at SineadRyan100. See you next time. Have a fabulous weekend. And remember to get all those blankets.
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30: It's 6 o'clock. Good evening. I'm Ruth O'Connell. Olympic gold medalist Katie Taylor will step into the ring in Croke Park for her final fight in a matter of hours. Over 80,000 people are attending GAAHQ to watch the Bray boxer's retirement fight. Laura Donnelly is there.
31: I had to actually disguise myself as a boy to actually get a few fights. There, I was walking to some boxing gyms as a young girl, being snickered at and laughed at because he was this girl trying to be a boxer, and I had to earn people's respect along the way.
2: She's come a long way, and now Katie Taylor, the Olympic star, will step out into the ring to retire from her sport in front of thousands of fans. The fight is being shown on TV while thousands of people are gathering in her hometown of Bray to watch the spectacle on a big screen. She takes on the undefeated Flora Pili of France from around 10 p.m. here. Before the main event, there's a strong undercard as well as a performance from Westlife. Laura Donnelly in Croke Park.
3: Vladimir Putin's ordered no strikes be carried out on Ukraine for 3 days as US envoys are in Russia for talks. A spokesperson for the Russian leaders confirmed he'll today meet Jared Kushner and Steve Witkoff, who are bringing a proposal to end the war. They're expected to travel to Kyiv tomorrow. Donald Trump claims the war in Iran is not a big thing for the US. He was responding to comments from his vice president, J.D. Vance, that the conflict isn't a war. Iranian news agency Tasnim reports one of Tehran's tankers near Harg Island was hit by US forces today. Asked if he thinks the situation in Iran is a war, Donald Trump labelled it a military conflict. And Gardaí are appealing for witnesses and dashcam footage following a fatal hit and run in County Clare. 16-year-old Brian Lowe was riding an e-bike at the time of the collision at Cottage Cross near Clonlara at around 11 o'clock last night. The second vehicle involved did not remain at the scene. That's it for now. We'll have more at 7.
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3: Mostly cloudy this evening with just limited brighter spells. While there will be plenty of dry weather, patchy outbreaks of rain and drizzle in the southwest and west will spread to much of the country through the evening, but with many eastern areas remaining dry, some mist and hill fog will develop too. Highest temperatures of 15 to 19 degrees. 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
8: Hello and welcome to Screen Time. I'm John Fardy and this is News Talk's TV and film show. This week, the great Hugh Jackman talks to me about his new film, The Death of Robin Hood, a very different reading of Robin Hood. I also talk to the film's director, Michael Cernowski, Ray Winston, Vinnie Jones, and Gus Fring from Breaking Bad, Giancarlo Esposito. Talk to me about the new season of The Gentleman, the Guy Ritchie, The Gentleman, season 2 on Netflix. Plus, a new, wonderfully strange Irish movie called Celtic Utopia. 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Good weekend to you all. I do hope you're doing well. I had a busy week of it this week. I flew to London to interview Hugh Jackman, which you'll be hearing about soon. I was also at Bon Jovi on Sunday night. I'm not really a Bon Jovi fan, no harm to them, just was never really my thing. But a friend of mine couldn't use his tickets, so me and another friend of mine went along. Very impressive gig, I have to say. Mr. Bon Jovi, and the band indeed, God, they know their stagecraft. It was relentless. Hits after hits. Stadium filling stuff. Well, the stadium was full, so that's an oxymoron. But it was great. It really was. A well-paced show. I was very, very impressed, I have to say. And I love when bands do this, big ones. He started with A Little Help From My Friends, the Beatles song, but kind of the Joe Cocker version. What would you do? That sounded like Tom Waits, but you know what I mean. I thought it was a brilliant opener, and it was great. So hats off to Bon Jovi. I was also at the American football game, this college football game that was on in the Aviva on Saturday night, where two American football teams, TCU versus North Carolina. I brought my eldest, who was mad to go. And you know what? The spectacle, very impressive, marching bands, cheerleaders, all sorts of crack going on. I just, you know, I kind of knew it was going to be this way. It just stops too much for my liking. It's four quarters, 15 minutes, and the game took about 3 hours and 45 minutes. Now, I know there are lots of big fans of it, and people get it. I just find the stops too much. The gameplay is terrific. Really entertaining stuff, but it just constantly stops. Now, my 14-year-old really enjoyed it, every moment of it. So I'm clearly in the minority, and I was certainly in the minority in that stadium last Saturday night. But an enjoyable experience nonetheless, and very well-managed transport around the stadium, may I just say. So, you know, don't always praise these things, but I thought the way they were getting people onto trains was very well done. So hats off to you if you were one of the stewards at the Aviva last Saturday night, because it was a well-managed event. And look, people love American football, so what do I know? I'll tell you what I do know. It is currently, as I speak to you right now, National Cinema Weekend this Saturday, the 5th, and indeed Sunday, the 6th of September, is National Cinema Weekend, where cinemas, and there's about 99% of them, so practically every cinema in Ireland, is offering really cheap tickets, starting at €4. Now, there will occasionally be booking fees and stuff like that, but highly reduced from €4. Cinemas all over Ireland, all the big movies are on. I know already a lot of the Odyssey ones are sold out in the IMAX. The Odeon in Blanchardstown, my understanding is it's running 24 hours this Saturday evening. Check the local cinema, or you can also visit cinemaweekend.ie. We are one of the biggest attenders of cinema in Europe. More people went to see the Odyssey per capita in Ireland in its opening week than anybody else. So continue to support the cinema, and it's going to support you this weekend if you go, because all tickets are starting at €4. So that is the cinema. But in TV, this week, I was watching this.
5: Joel G.
12: Yes, Governor.
5: Do me a piccolo espresso from the Mazooka, will you? Sling it in the art room.
12: Leave it with me. It's in the post, boss.
5: Lovely. Now, I know you've got your reservations about Kiko, but he's boots on the ground. Now, I want you to work with him on this.
13: Sure thing, Dad. Mm-hmm. Nice work.
5: So how's the old plan going, getting the Duke into the House of Lords?
13: Well, once we've resolved the Jack and Lord Hawthorne sitch.
14: But we're confident. We're going to work him through. Mm. He's definitely the right person to talk to.
5: Well, that's good. Because I need you in there. We're killing this bill. No ifs or buts.
8: Yes, a clip there from The Gentleman, and you heard the great Ray Winston, you heard Theo James and Kaya Scodelero there. Three of the people from season two of The Gentleman, you may remember The Gentleman, it was 2 years ago, I think, at this stage, the Guy Ritchie caper drama, I guess you'd call it. Very entertaining stuff, where we have Theo James, who you heard there talking to Ray Winston, playing the Duke, Eddie Horniman. His father dies and he inherits kind of creaky mansion and a title and lots of land. And in season one, he decides to team up with Susie Glass, who you heard there as well, the aforementioned Kaya Scodelero, and Ray Winston's character, Bobby Glass. And they are going to basically start growing cannabis in the bottom of his mansion. Ray Winston is the head of this crime family, and he's in prison though. And he's in a very fancy prison because he has his own kind of private grounds. And in season two, he's in the sauna for most of it. So he's half naked for a lot of it. And season two now sees Theo James's character, Eddie, wanting kind of a bigger pile of the drug business. And there's an Italian dimension. They start getting involved with some new people in Italy who are going to expand the empire. And season two is just as entertaining as season one. We also have Vinnie Jones in this, who plays the kind of gamekeeper and general fixer to Eddie's family. Incredibly loyal guy who gets a lot of stuff done for them. And in season two, his character, Jeff, expands a bit. Now, also in season two and in season one is Giancarlo Esposito. Now, you may not know the name, but by God, you do know who he is because he plays Gus Fring in Breaking Bad, the scary chicken man who's also a serious drug dealer. He plays Stanley Johnson in this, a wine-loving billionaire who's kind of interested in buying the mansion that Eddie lives in and gets involved. And he's back in season two in various guises. So I got to talk to Giancarlo Esposito, who plays Stanley Johnson in The Gentleman. Vinnie Jones, who you may know was a footballer and is now an actor and has been in lots of Guy Ritchie stuff. And the great Ray Winston, who needs no introduction. And I spoke to them earlier in the week about their roles in The Gentleman 2 on Netflix. Three legends on the screen. It's more than I can handle. Ray,
15: legend and two legends. Yeah. Working
8: excellent.
15: Out.
8: Ray, I wonder, is it strange, you know, for a lot of season two, you're in a robe, your office is a sauna, you're kind of half naked. You know, normally an actor goes to work and puts a shirt on. And I don't mean it as flimsily as it sounds, but is it weird to be not dressed like that for most of this? Like, does it do anything weird to your head?
0: You know, it takes away a lot of aggravation, I've got to be honest with you. But they must have spent a lot of money on the budget for my costume in the first series and thought they couldn't afford it this time. But I don't know, it's something quite freeing about that. You know, not being all done up in the gear, you know, and having a nice cravat on and a jacket on and all that kind of stuff, just to be sitting there and be powerful, you know?
8: Yeah.
0: The great thing as well is a sort of a vulnerability about being naked, in a way. You know, it's when you're at your most vulnerable, I guess, you know, and, you know, he's having some problems, it seems, in this series, you know, with some things, whether it's in his mind or whether it's actually there. So I think it works. I haven't seen it yet, but I think it probably works very well, you know?
8: I've seen it, and it does work well. Vinny, you know, Ray mentioned vulnerability, and your character, Jeff, in this one, I'm thinking you were probably pleased when you got the script, because he goes places, and there's a vulnerability to your character in this, and often, as you know better than I do, you're the hard man and all, but there's more nuance to him in season two, I would suggest, but you tell me.

0: And so I've had quite a lot of that. So now we're in a position with Guy, who's sort of mentoring me through it, that we're going to do these kind of roles, more stoic roles. I mean, me and Ray are getting no younger, so all them we got to change
1: None of
0: the
1: us
0: mindset a
1: are,
0: little
1: but
0: bit. You know what I mean? So you've got to be smart enough to go with the times. And I always say, two people that have always changed in my life is like Elton John and Madonna. They've always changed it, and they've always gone with the flow, and they're still there after all these years. And I think that's what we got to do. I mean, I think
2: I don't think you'll have the problem after this because they can see that other side of you. And that is to do with the parts that you're offered and the parts that you play and the way you play them. So,
0: And you've got to say no. It's very hard, isn't it?
2: Yeah, it is. But sometimes it's the best thing to do. If you don't fancy
0: We have
2: it,
0: a
2: don't do
0: chat
2: it.
0: now. I ring him. If I get an offer, I'll ring him. My manager goes mad, but I ring him and I go, "What do you think?" And he goes, "Yeah, shouldn't be a problem." Or I had one the other week and he went, "Disaster! Disaster!" So I said, "I decline."
1: So you're taking career advice from Guy Ritchie now?
0: Well, I have done all my life, really. We had a little spell where I sort of went off hot-headed for a while, in my drinking days, where I sort of thought I knew better than anyone else, as we do. And as Ray said a little while ago, I watched an interview with Ray, and you said something very poignant. We were young men then. And we made mistakes. We all make mistakes when we're young men. When you get older, I don't think there's too many excuses.
2: We ain't got the energy.
0: No, and the excuses get a bit thinner when you're a young man and you're boozing and all that. You make anyway. We've kind of crossed bridges now and everything else. But I talk to Guy all the time about garage.
1: Let me bring Giancarlo in because he's been waiting because of these two articulate men. Giancarlo, the first scene in this, you're giving this speech, and it's very, it's like shadows and Nietzsche talking about incomplete men and God gone missing and stuff like that. And I know in the first season there was times when, the script was torn up in essence, and you went from scratch, having already learned a whole scene. I'm wondering, that first scene, was that all scripted, or did Guy encourage some ad-libbing on that one? Because it's a great speech you give Theo's character.
3: Well, thank you. It's always interesting. I always come and try to learn it all and have it all in my head word for word, knowing that the guy will come and hear it on the day. He's already been in his trailer, he's already looked at it, and he'll say, "I think we missed something," or, "We're going to throw it all out," or, "We're going to change it." So that speech was amended and adjusted. I always feel like I have to stay on my toes and be ready to improvise in a bit according to what our discussion is about that scene prior to doing it. And he's very open because, I'll stand there, as he often does, and think about it and then come up with an idea that needs to go in, but it's, where is it placed? How do you place it? So then you have to find the rhythm to be able to say it, lips, tongue, and teeth, to have it flow. But this is the one thing, and it's the reason I'm here is because I think Guy is really quite an intellectual. And I think my character obviously plays an Anglophile who knows so much, but he's trying to say, "I'm also a spiritual being, a meditator, I'm also sober. And so I've come to a new place in my life, so I'm thoughtful." And I think Guy is very, very thoughtful about how to be able to place the nuggets in this show, in my character, that allow you to think a little deeper, that allow you to think about where you come from, where you're going, where you've been, and what you really want. And so to say it in a poetic way through, and to represent history, and what has happened before and gone before, allows you to know where you're going. So that speech was amended, and I really love doing it. But I love more than ever anything talking to him about the things I don't know. And it's fascinating to me.
1: Yeah, terrific. Ray, Bobby's in prison, even though it doesn't look like it, but he is. He's a guest of the government, as they might say in The Sopranos. The first thing I ever saw you in, and I was far too young to have seen it, I was probably about 14, and it scared the SH1T out of me, was Scum, which happened to be your, and for people who haven't seen it, it's, oh my God, it's
0: one of my favorite movies, that.
1: It's petrifying. But I was thinking, I wonder,
0: Wish
1: oh,
0: tool.
1: we might have to edit that. But I was wondering, over the years, Ray, were you asked to go into prisons a lot as a result of that film? Because it seems to me,
2: back in
1: because it
2: the
1: was
2: day,
1: banned and stuff.
2: Back in the day, I mean, at the time when I was making the film, I didn't understand and I didn't realize what the implications of making it was, I was a kid, you know, and I was just

0: Yeah.
1: To make a film, I suppose. But from that, I went to Portland Bill, I've been to the Scrubs, I've done all that, and then talked with Borstal kids, kids that were in there. Some of them murderers, and you hear the stories and you hear their point of view about what happened and the way that we treat our kids, and our other kids treat kids and our men treat kids within the system, that kind of thing, when I look back in it, if it helped one person, it done its job.
0: Yeah.
1: Because you're not going to, we've got problems with the prison system to this day,
0: Sure, yeah.
1: People out willy-nilly now because they ain't got enough room,
2: I think it was as well.
1: So at the time it was kind of,
2: Well, he was standing up against the bullies, wasn't he?
1: Yeah.
2: Carling was against the bullies.
1: It was about against the system, really. It was about the system. At the time there was two films made by the BBC. One was Law and Order, which got shown, and Scum got banned.
0: Yeah.
1: They couldn't show both. It was almost like the government the BBC and the government were hand in hand, so they had to take one off. That's why we were able to make the film, because thank God for Mary Whitehouse, God bless her. That's the only reason I'm sitting here today, because I made the film again and it went out, then I probably wouldn't be an actor to this day, So, it's there's fine margins in life, that things you take a path, and you don't choose that path. It just kind of pushes you that way, So I've got a lot to be thankful for that film,
0: Yeah, absolutely. Well, listen,
1: obviously.
0: Yeah, of course. We're out of time. Sorry I didn't get to more questions, guys, but the season two is great. So continued success to the three of you. Thanks a lot.
3: Thank you very much.
0: Ray Winston, Vinnie Jones, and Giancarlo Esposito there talking to me about, well, The Gentleman too, but also you heard Ray there talking about Scum, a very frightening movie, which, as you heard there, changed his life. And you heard Vinnie Jones and Giancarlo Esposito there. Season two of The Gentleman is now on Netflix. If you like season one, you'll really like season two as well. Very entertaining Guy Ritchie stuff. After the break, the great Hugh Jackman on his new movie, The Death of Robin Hood.
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0: Hey, you're welcome back to Screen Time, News Talk's TV and movie show. Now, have a little flavour of this.
14: I've seen the power in stories. They can be used to make men do terrible things. And then those terrible things become stories. And stories. Cannot trust any of them. We cannot be trusted with them.
15: Knives cut bread as well as they do flesh. It's a question of balance.
14: Does balance have a say?
15: I think if balance did not have some say, we would not be here.
0: Yes, Hugh Jackman there, opposite Jodie Comer, having quite a philosophical conversation about the stories we tell and balance in the universe. That is a clip from the new film, The Death of Robin Hood. We have Hugh Jackman playing Robin Hood, but it is not the Robin Hood that we are used to. This is a Robin who is tormented by his past killings and is living as an outlaw in kind of self-imposed exile, reflecting on just what a horrid life he's lived, which has involved pillaging and killing people. And he seems to spend his days defending himself against kind of the siblings and the children of people he's killed. And he's involved kind of in a fight in the first half of this movie, and he's wounded very badly. And he's then taken to this island called the Priory, where it's kind of a refuge place. And Jodie Comer plays the prioress of this island, who attempts to, I suppose, heal him in both senses of the phrase, physically and emotionally. And he befriends her and also an orphan girl who may have some relevance to his past, let's just say. This is a pleasingly dark tale, and as I say, very different to the Robin Hood you might expect. So don't go into this expecting, you know, the Kevin Costner Prince of Thieves things. It is not that. It is very violent in the first act, incredibly so at times. And then it turns into this powerful meditation on, I suppose, the cycle of violence and stuff we do in the past and how we can maybe never get away from some of those things. Hugh Jackman's role, he is brilliant. He is full of regret, and it's a dark, brooding performance. Jodie Comer is terrific as well. It was largely filmed in Northern Ireland. It's directed and written by Michael Sarnowski. He's a film director who gave us a brilliant movie called Pig and also A Quiet Place Day One. Both great, terrific movies. So he wrote and directed this. So I went to London earlier in the week and sat down with Hugh Jackman and the aforementioned Michael Sarnowski to talk about the death of Robin Hood and a bit more besides. Hello, how are you?
16: Fantastic.
9: Great.
0: Thanks, nice John. To see you both. The film is terrific. And Hugh, I'm sure I'm not the first person to make this point, but, you know, Kevin Costner and Mel Brooks, this is the opposite of the Robin Hood we've seen. Was that the appeal for you, I'm thinking, the idea of kind of usurping or deconstructing such a famous story and really turning it on its head?
16: It was a big part of what interested me about the script. I think the way then Michael sort of wove in the original or the more better known version of the mythology towards the end in such an inventive and beautiful and tender way just moved me. I cried as I was reading it.
0: Wow.
16: But I was really intrigued that it's not just this is a different retelling. It's more about, oh, let's look at the power of story. Let's look at what role does mythology play? How is it used? Why do we as humans have these stories that go over centuries, what is it? And that deconstructing of that really interested me.
0: Yeah, someone said don't mention deconstruction in interviews. It's very pretentious, but I did. There you go. Michael, I was surprised by how violent it was. Yeah. I wasn't offended or anything, but like, you're not making a video nasty or whatever. So like, why did you have it so graphic? What was the point you were trying to make?
17: I mean, I think because so much of the second half of the movie is about the weight of that violence and grappling with that and that legacy, I didn't want to be cutesy about the violence in the first chunk. Like, it had to be, oh, this is unpleasant and brutal and real. And also, I think when you strip away the sort of like moral clarity of like, oh, this is good guys, like, you can show any violence you want as long as it's a good guy killing a bad guy. But when you start being like, wait a minute, who am I rooting for this? What, like, I think we've formed a really comfortable relationship with violence in movies, like maybe too comfortable, because we can sort of get behind like, oh, it's okay to chop off someone's head as long as they're a bad guy.
0: Yeah.
17: And like, I think sort of taking that comfort away and then leaning into like, oh, like, let's really feel this and believe that these are real human beings doing this to each other was kind of necessary so that it could weigh on the rest of the movie.
0: Yeah. I'm sorry to Irish it up, but I get to this time because it was filmed on the island of Ireland. You famously were doing lots of touring around. I saw the pictures. Like, what else are you going to say sitting in front of me? But what was it like to film in Ireland? And you can both answer that.
16: It was a dream. I'd always wanted to go to Ireland and spend an extended amount of time there. So as soon as I knew we were shooting in Ireland, which was Mike's choice, I was just thrilled. It was incredible. The crew were incredible. We were shooting on location, so we would just stay wherever close to the set and just sort of hang out. And I just loved every second of it, and I can't wait to go back. Everywhere I was like, I want to live there. I want to live here.
17: It's beautiful and like compact. Like, we were, everything we shot was about within an hour of Belfast, and you know, you get these bleak Mourne mountains, this gorgeous north coast, these old castles and churches and beautiful forests, and like, it was all accessible. And I don't think we could have, like, we scouted other places, we scouted the Highlands of Scotland, we scouted Lake District, like, but none of these spots had everything we needed within this little footprint, which, you know, for an indie movie that shot in 30 days, we kind of needed that. And then on top of that, these crews, they kind of came up on like Game of Thrones, and this is their bread and butter, and they just know how to do this, and they know how to, in February, lug stuff up a mountain while it's pouring rain and like have a smile on their face the whole time. Like, it was lovely. I lived there for a year. We edited it in just outside of Belfast as well.
0: Okay.
17: And it was like one of the best years of my life. I loved it.
0: Well, it's nice to hear people not complain about the weather, you know? Hugh, your performance is brilliant in it, and you know, you're this, like, I don't know, Richard Harris line in Winter or something. It's just and you're so full of regret about the life you've lived, and I don't mean to Barbara Walters at all, but have you a lot of regrets in your working life or otherwise? I just was thinking, God, he's really tapping into, you know, I've only met you and I don't want to, as I say, go too deep, but it seemed that you could find the regret easy. But I guess that's acting.
16: I have regret, for sure. A lot, no. But, of course. And I think I'm always fascinated by why I instinctively say yes to. It's very much an instinct, and I often don't know until I get there what the reason for that instinct is. But it was clear from the beginning that this was a right role at the right time for me, and working with the right people, and everything actually felt very open and free, and I just sort of trusted it, and I'm really proud of it, the movie. Yeah.
0: Rightly so. Michael, is it important that I went to see this in a theater, as people call them, we call them cinemas. Is it important that people see it there?
17: It's pretty important to me. I mean, we shot this on 35 millimeter. We shot it on location. Like, it has a scope and a scale and a presence that I think is really beautiful. And we also, you know, worked really hard on the score, the sound design. Like, there's a sense of just like, I want people to kind of lose themselves to this movie, because it's not a traditional movie. Like, it's very challenging. It's very violent and then very meditative and quiet. And like, I think it's a movie that you kind of need to like sit down and just sort of let wash over you.
0: Absolutely. Hugh, finally, I have three children and two of them wanted me to ask you about previous films. One of them I better not, because you're tired answering that. But The Greatest Showman. Have you been, this wasn't my daughter's idea. She loves the film, but she didn't think of this question. But it seems to me that of all the, what would you say, sleeper hits or unexpected hits one might have, that one, the life that has had, like, it has shocked the rest of us. Has it, and I'm not saying it's not deserving of it, but was it surprising to you how far it's gone?
16: Completely. Yeah. It has shocked me. We were the second worst opening in Hollywood history.
18: Really?
16: Yeah.
0: Wow.
16: I don't think I've ever done a movie where I wasn't getting commiserating emails. I was getting no emails.
0: It was like the worst.
16: People don't know what to say. It was crickets. So it kind of was incredible. And to see how the life of it's gone on, I had a call on the way here today. Someone rang me, a mate of mine owns a sports team, and he goes, we want to use that as our at the stadium at the beginning song. And I'm like, it just keeps going. And I have no say in it, but
17: it feels like such a legendary movie now. Was it just like one of those slow burns, people kind of caught up to it gradually?
16: Or? It took 23 years between that and the previous all original musical. And Hollywood was terrified of it for that reason. It's like, you can't just go to the market with a brand, a musical they don't know, with songs they don't know, and expect people just to dig it. So I think everyone was like, so it just took a while for people to catch on. And they're still here in London. You can go and see a sing-along once a week here in Covent Garden. And it's been thrilling. And
17: amazing.
16: I'm going to brag now, but I sort of feel I've had another one in The Sheep Detectives. That one just, I think that came out recently, and a lot of people have stopped me on that,
0: My
16: which
0: kids
16: is
0: like
16: cool.
0: That one too.
16: Yeah.
0: Well, maybe the death of Robin Hood will be the hat trick, you know, of sleeper hits. Lovely to meet you both. Thanks a lot.
16: Great. Thanks,
0: cheers,
16: man.
0: Guys.
16: All the best.
0: Thanks a lot. Hugh Jackman there, discussing the sleeper hits of Sheep Detectives and The Greatest Showman. And of course, we were talking about The Death of Robin Hood, which is now in cinemas. And it's a great watch. I was also talking to its director and writer, Michael Sarnowski. I did think Hugh Jackman was probably slightly taken aback when I asked him about regret in his own life. He probably wasn't expecting that, but it just occurred to me. He did regret so well in it. And we all have regrets. Rion Regret and all that. So that was The Death of Robin Hood, and it is in cinemas, as I say. After the break, something very different. An Irish documentary called Celtic Utopia.
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0: Now you're welcome back to Screen Time. Now finally, after those big movies and TV releases, I wanted to turn to something Irish, something called Celtic Utopia. It's a new Irish documentary arriving in cinemas after a very acclaimed run at international festivals. And it's a vibrant, thought-provoking exploration of contemporary Irish music, particularly folk, I think it's fair to say, and how that's tied up with identity, culture, featuring such artists as the Mary Wallopers, Lancome, Poor Creature, Jinx Lennon, and many more. It was filmed over 4 years, and the film combines live performances, candid conversation, and archive footage to examine how a new generation of musicians is drawing on Ireland's rich musical past while embracing influences from punk, hip-hop, and experimental music. And some of the guests are interviewed in some of the most strange places. Along the way, it also asks powerful questions about history, colonial legacy, and what it means to be a modern Irish person. It was co-directed by Dennis Harvey, and I'm delighted to say Dennis joins me on the line now. Dennis, hi, how are you?
28: How are you doing, John? Thanks a million for having me.
0: So I said to you before we came on, this is a strange film, and I mean that as a compliment. This was kind of billed to me as a documentary about the kind of modern Irish folk contemporary music scene with people like the Mary Wallopers and stuff like that. But instead we have this movie that's kind of a, you know, it's an angry look at maybe how folk musicians feel about the state of Ireland in lots of ways. Is that a correct assessment of it? You tell me.
28: Yeah. No, I'm really happy to hear that you think it's strange. And I think before you said wonderful. And so that's all really good.
0: I did say wonderful before we came on air. I didn't want to over-egg it on air, you know, but let's call it wonderful. I'm happy to do that.
28: Yeah, but so yeah, no, the film is really like inspired and influenced in many ways by two films. Rocky Road to Dublin by Peter Lennon, which came out in 1967, if I'm not mistaken, and then The Road to God Knows Where by Alan Gilsonan, which came out in 1988. And they're both films that sort of look, they sort of take the temperature of Ireland at a particular time. And they're both sort of angry films and angry and strange films, yeah, in different ways. And that was something from the start that me and my co-director Lars were interested in doing, like that, not trying to make a sort of just like praising the nice things about Ireland, that it's way more complex. It's a way more complex place to be young and to be an artist than it is to be anyone. There's a lot of issues in Ireland, but there's a lot of real amazing, beautiful things as well. But that to have a single track sort of praising the music and the musicians, that was never really what we planned to do. And I think the musicians were refreshed and happy to have a different sort of perspective as well.
0: Yeah, they certainly were. And there's, you know, moments with the Mary Wallopers, and they're really going hard on what at times a horrible place they think Ireland certainly has been in the past. We have the lead singer bemoaning the fact that there's, in essence, a petrol station named after Barack Obama. Like, these musicians are angry about, you know, not just modern Ireland, but what's happened in the past, be it Magdalen Laundries.
28: Yeah, so, I mean, and this is something that was, I think it became clear to me when, like, I moved away from Ireland. I'm back a lot filming stuff and screening stuff, but when I, like, I've been living in Sweden for the last 9 years, and something I think about often is that over here, it's not really normal to have, like, every couple of months on the radio to have loads and loads of new victims of, you know, of like institutional abuse or child sexual abuse speaking up. And like in Ireland, that sort of seems to be that's happening constantly over the last decade or so. And people, we should be angry about this. How did this happen? And why did it take so long for so many people to get to be able to speak up? And it's so, they're so brave for doing it. And so I think the Mary Wallopers are a band who, yeah, they have a personal sort of relationship with this. They don't know this. They've never met their sister. She was taken away from their parents before they were born, and they've never met her. They still don't know where she is. And, you know, of course you should be really pissed off about that, because it's insane. But then at the same time, this sounds like it's all heavy and dark. But I think the nice thing about Ireland is that people often carry this trauma and these issues quite lightly. You know, that you can go from being angry to being really funny in the same sentence.
0: It's how we've survived.
28: Yeah, exactly. And yeah, exactly. That sort of humor is how we've survived. And then as well, the music, I think, isn't it? Like, the music, a lot of the music, the folk music and traditional music can sort of carry these sort of dual realities at the same time, which is something beautiful.
0: Now, the way you interview all these guests is fascinating, and there is heavy themes in it, but it is also, I would say, first and foremost, a celebration of contemporary Irish music, be it folk or hip-hop. But it's fantastic. You have, like, the Mary Wallopers in, like, a abandoned house / pub, sometimes looks like a recording studio. You have people on O'Connell Bridge playing, people sitting in piers near the sea off the coast of Donegal, someone jumping into the Liffey behind a musician playing on O'Connell Bridge. Yeah. There's all sorts going on. So I guess you were keen to situate the music and, you know, not just the guy sitting on a piano staring into space moodily.
28: Yeah, we always wanted to be out among the people and out in sort of living spaces. And we also, yeah, like from the start, we worked with two brilliant cinematographers, Tuva Björk and Jamie Goldrick. And that was like, we wanted to have two cameras so that we could capture. We knew there'd be interruptions and things like that if we were out in the streets playing music and talking to people. And so we wanted to have two cameras to always capture that. But it was crazy that, like you mentioned, the guy jumping into the Liffey behind Sean Fitzgerald playing, like, that was literally the first take on the first day of shooting of the 4-year shoot. And I had sort of brought this, most of the crew over from Sweden, and I was like, oh, it'll probably be pretty crazy. There'll probably be a lot of stuff going on. But I really didn't expect, like, instantly that someone would throw themselves into the Liffey. And the guy seemed to be a really good swimmer. He was quite drunk, I think, but he was also a good swimmer. He did these sort of like acrobatic dives, backward dives and things like that.
0: Yeah, being drunk and swimming can go hand in hand, although we do not recommend it.
28: No.
0: Let me ask you this. You do go north, and I suppose, I'm not sure if it's a criticism, but I suppose someone looking at this could say it's quite pro the nationalist side in terms of, you know, the experience up there. What do you say to that?
28: Well, yeah, I mean, so we, like, yeah, I want United Ireland, and I think all of us in the film do, like, none of us want a partitioned island. But we were also very, very keen to not have a single track, just a sort of, like, pamphlet, political pamphlet. And that's why Yeah, we reached out to Young Spencer, who is a guy from the Shankill Road, a rapper from the Shankill Road, and it took a long time to sort of get contact, but when we finally met, he's one of the most amazing, like articulate, kind people I've ever met, and he's really, really. Like he comes from a different. We come from completely different traditions, and
0: so he's a Unionist Protestant, I guess. Is that what he's
28: called? Yeah, well, a loyalist more. Yeah, he's from working, you know, like from the Shankill Road, which is it's very. It is an area with like a lot of socioeconomic issues, but he just like Kneecap, like you know, from who are from the other side of the wall, from the Falls Road. They both understand that they have way more in common with each other than they do with some of the politicians in Stormont who are just dividing their communities. And that's Young Spencer, since we filmed with him in the film, he supported Kneecap twice, most recently at Fela, in Belfast on the Falls Road. Like, so I think it was really refreshing for me, and all of us to meet someone from that side of the divide, you know, when we become from a different perspective and actually understand that there's a real desire just to find a way to live together, which is a process, of course, that has been going on for ages and since the Good Friday Agreement. But it feels, I think, like Young Spencer and people like Kneecap, that this sort of young generation have a real refreshing approach to this, you know. Mm-hmm. And it felt really important for us. If you're ultimately looking for United Ireland, the worst thing that could happen would be that, like, the new minority community, which would be loyalists and unionists, would be treated the way the Catholics were in the 60s and 70s and things like that in the north.
0: Yeah.
28: You know, we have to do better this time. And so that's why it felt, in a film like this, we had to have someone like Young Spencer.
0: Young Spencer, yeah, he's a fascinating guy. Are just about everyone you talk to, including Jinx Lennon, who people may know of old, who looks remarkably well because he's been around a long time. No disrespect to Jinx Lennon, but he hasn't appeared to age since the last time I saw him about 10 years ago, which is some feat. It must be that border air. Tell me this. We're talking about Celtic Utopia. It's getting a select cinema release this Friday. It's going gangbusters at festivals, I gather, Dennis. What kind of reaction are you getting?
28: Yeah, it's amazing. I mean, I'm just back from Tokyo. It had a theatrical release around Japan.
0: Wow.
28: In 30 cities there, and it was amazing.
0: In cinemas.
28: Yeah. Wow. It was. I was surprised as you are, but
0: I salute it, but I'm surprised. But yeah, tell me, how's it gone over in Japan?
28: It was amazing. The response, it was like really, really busy cinemas, you know, three times a day when I was over there doing the screenings and the talks, and people with like lots of knowledge about Irish music, and then also people with no knowledge of Ireland or Irish music who were just curious. And I mean, there's a real, I think a lot of people, it's been this way around the world at screenings, like I think a lot of people didn't know the history that we're telling in the film. Mm-hmm. I think, you know, we do try to take a refreshed look or an alternative perspective on some of the issues that the country has had, and maybe sometimes these things aren't the ones that are brought up in you know, Irish culture abroad settings. So that's been a real nice, it's felt sort of that we've been validated a bit with trying to take a fresh look at Irish history and try to understand the sort of the institutional trauma but also the resilience and the strength of people who've come through that. So it has, and I think just people laugh a lot as well, you know.
0: Very funny moments in it. And of course, the music, it's no surprise, it's absolutely wonderful. It is in cinemas, as I say, from the 4th of September. It's getting a select cinema release, and hopefully it goes far and wide. It was co-directed by Dennis Harvey. Dennis, the best of luck with it.
28: Thanks a million, John. Cheers. Lovely to talk to you.
1: This country is so new, and I don't think people realize how new we are. Like, we're still trying to navigate our way, like, past British colonialism. And it's hard.
2: What do they say, like, this? The winners write the history, the losers write the songs kind of thing?
3: When you're from where we're from, religion is just, you're entrenched in it. You're just, you grow up and it's, no, I mean, the curbs are either red, white, blue or green, white, orange.
5: But to us, folk is offensive. It's supposed to frighten people.
8: It's like, it's made, rotten songs. The songs were always made to scare priests and politicians. Yeah. They weren't made to sell citrons, you know.
0: A clip there from Celtic Utopia. And before that, Dennis Harvey there, the co-director of the strange and wonderful new documentary, Celtic Utopia, which is in select cinemas from this weekend, from this Friday, the 4th of September. If you want to get in touch with me about anything we've been talking about on the show or anything you've been watching, you can email us, screentime@newstalk. Next week on the show, I'm going to be talking to Saoirse Ronan, yes, about her new movie, Bad Apples, where she plays a teacher in a pretty tricky situation. That's all to come next week. You can listen back to this or any of the other previous episodes of Screen Time on the Go Loud app or wherever you get your podcasts. Get out there and go and see something in the cinema. It's National Cinema Weekend. It's ongoing for the weekend. Tickets are starting at €4. Leave you with a little music from the movies. We were talking about Irish folk, a band who don't feature in Celtic Utopia, but easily could have, I guess, are Ye Vagabonds. And this is one of the best Irish folk songs I've heard in years, used to beautiful effect in the movie King Frankie from a few years ago. So I will leave you with the glorious Blue is the Eye and wish you a happy remainder to your weekend.

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11: Good evening, I'm Ruth O'Connell. Olympic gold medalist Katie Taylor will step into the ring in Croke Park for her final fight in a matter of hours. Over 80,000 people are attending GAA HQ to watch the Bray boxer's retirement fight. Laura Donnelly is there.
12: I had to actually disguise myself as a boy to actually get a few fights. I was walking to some boxing gyms as a young girl, being snickered at and laughed at because he was this girl trying to be a boxer, and I had to earn people's respect along the way.
13: She's come a long way, and now Katie Taylor, the Olympic star, will step out into the ring to retire from her sport in front of thousands of fans. The fight is being shown on TV while thousands of people are gathering in her hometown of Bray to watch the spectacle on a big screen. She takes on the undefeated Flora Pili of France from around 10 p.m. here. Before the main event, there's a strong undercard as well as a performance from Westlife. Laura Donnelly in Croke Park.
11: Gardaí are investigating reports of an assault in Dublin city centre. It happened on Lower O'Connell Street this afternoon. A pedestrian plaza in the centre of the street's been cordoned off in the vicinity of a Lewis stop, and the scene is being technically examined. A two-year-old child's in a serious condition after being struck by a vehicle in County Limerick. The collision happened in Rathkeel in West Limerick shortly after 4 o'clock this afternoon. The child was airlifted from the scene to University Hospital Limerick for treatment. Donald Trump claims the war in Iran is not a big thing for the US. He was responding to comments from his vice president, J.D. Vance, that the conflict isn't a war. Asked if he thinks the situation in Iran is a war, Donald Trump labelled it a military conflict. And Gardaí are appealing for witnesses and dashcam footage following a fatal hit and run in County Clare. 16-year-old Brian Lowe was riding an e-bike at the time of the collision at Cottage Cross near Clonlara at around 11 o'clock last night. The other vehicle involved did not remain at the scene. And that's it for now. More in an hour.
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11: Mostly cloudy this evening with just limited brighter spells. While there will be plenty of dry weather, patchy outbreaks of rain and drizzle in the southwest and west will spread to much of the country through the evening, but with many eastern areas remaining dry, some mist and hill fog will develop too. Highest temperatures of 15 to 19 degrees. 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

0: It's the TED Radio Hour from NPR. I'm Manoush Zomorodi. And we are going to take you back to 1989 and to the first gay video game ever.
1: Yeah, it was a big deal. The sounds had to be kept very small.
2: Hey!
1: Everything had to fit on that 800 megabyte diskette. It was very limited.

0: lesbian detective named Tracker McDyke, and you are searching for your friend who is a drag queen, and her name is Tessie LaFemme.
1: This is CM Ralph, the creator of Caper in the Castro.
0: She's got some inside information about something that's going on in this little neighborhood of the game, which is the metaphor for Castro Street in San Francisco. But before she can get the information to you, the phone suddenly hangs up. And this is where you're left. You're left, oh my God, where's my friend?
1: In the late 80s, CM was working in Silicon Valley by day, and at night, making Caper in the Castro on their Mac Plus.
0: Tessie, thankfully, if you finish the game, you free her. She's trapped down in a cellar with all these biocontaminants that the secret plot is they're going to release this into the air or water or something. A lot of it's not clear to me still, but that's the threat, the annihilation, basically, of LGBTQ community. And I think that directly reflects how it felt back then. During that time, it was the height of the AIDS epidemic, and I had seen so many of my gay male friends just disappear. It felt at times like we were under annihilation and nobody cared. No one was helping us. We had to help each other.
1: So when Caper in the Castro was complete, CM shared it with friends. Someone posted it on an online LGBTQ bulletin board, and the game took off.
0: Yeah, you know, it just kind of spread.
1: So at its high point, about how many copies do you think were downloaded?
0: The estimate I had been given, and this was after it had been out for about 5 years, somebody had estimated it was about 250,000 copies.
1: Wow!
0: Yeah, but we have no way of knowing.
1: So did you make any other games, or was that it?
0: This was really the only game I made.
1: CM put the original diskette of Caper in the Castro in their bottom desk drawer. And for years, they didn't really think about it. They figured that that part of their life was over. Until someone got in touch in 2017.
2: I'm Adrian Shaw. I'm a professor in media studies and production at Temple University.
1: Adrian was researching old LGBTQ video games, and she'd heard about Caper in the Castro.
2: And I wanted to know more about the person making the game. Like, why did you even start doing this? Like, how did you do it? So I reached out to CM and just said, hey, I'd love to talk to you more about this game.
0: I was stunned. I'll be honest with you. My first reaction was, what? No, that can't be right.
1: CM pulled out that old diskette from their bottom drawer. But
0: the operating system for that game had died a long time ago. It no longer existed, so there was no way to actually play the game.
2: And CM said, like, do you think there's a way to get these games playable again? And I was like, I don't know, but let me ask.
1: Adrian ended up finding someone with the technology to extract Caper in the Castro off the diskette. And she got it uploaded to the Internet Archive, the online library of the Internet.
0: And that's where it is now. You can play the game online.
1: How does that feel? Like, that your game
0: Strange.
1: Is available for... Does it?
0: No, I don't think I'll ever be used to it. I do get mail from people, 10 to 15 emails a year. People just wanting to thank me, and I get a little teary.
1: What do they say? Can you read us one?
0: Dear CM, I had a wonderful time this evening playing Caper in the Castro. Thank you for this priceless contribution to both the history of computer gaming and the LGBTQIA+ community. And thank you for helping pave the way for the rest of us. And that, you know, when I get stuff like that, I'm like, oh, man.
1: Yeah, because it's more than saving your game from being forgotten. It's really saving a piece of history.
0: Yeah, it's my love letter to my community.
1: From filing cabinets to floppy disks, the way we store our information is always in danger of going obsolete, taking along with it entire chunks of our past. And it's not just our stories and data that are in jeopardy. Thanks to climate change, the world around us is morphing faster than ever, too, quickly making maps outdated. So how can we keep our records up to date and safe? Is it even possible to truly save anything for all eternity? On this episode, we search the past, present, and future for answers.
3: Boy, it's everything digital is just completely ephemeral. Whether it's formats that go out of date, like those floppies, just try to run one. Or a CD, find somebody that has a DVD player. I mean, it's starting to get such that things that are really recent are just going away.
1: This is Brewster Kahle.
3: The average life of a web page before it's either changed or deleted is 100 days. That's it. I think it was kind of a cruel joke to call web pages pages, because you think of them as lasting a long time.
4: Yeah.
3: You know, Gutenberg Bibles and all of that kind of thing. And nope.
1: Brewster knew this was going to be a problem. Disappearing websites, missing chapters of the internet. He knew this way back in 1996. And that is why he created the Internet Archive. As we heard, it's where Caper in the Castro can still be found. And over the years, the archive's mission has expanded, saving old books and movies, TV shows, and music.
3: The idea is to try to build the library of everything, the Library of Alexandria for the digital age. We can make all the books, music, video, web pages, software, everything ever published by people available to anybody curious enough to want to have access to it. That was the dream of the internet, and the Internet Archive is a part of making that dream come true.
1: Which is a lofty goal and a huge endeavor, because how does someone even begin to back up the internet? Brewster started by building something he called the Wayback Machine.
3: Yes, probably the most used and important part of the Internet Archive right now is the Wayback Machine, where we have collected web pages by going and basically clicking every web link on every web page every 2 months. So if you go to archive.org and type in a URL, we'll show you different versions of that URL over time.
1: Mm-hmm.
3: We collect about a billion URLs every day. And we're finding that it's really important to journalists that are trying to find what actually happened. Lawyers love it because they can use it to say, hey, you said this before, and now you're not saying that. It's the only record often.
1: Yeah, and you can dig up information that someone's deleted.
3: Yes. Take Donald Trump's tweets.
1: Mm.
3: A large part of the policy of the impact on our country while Donald Trump was first president was through his Twitter feed. And then they turned it off.
1: Mm.
3: So it all just kind of disappeared. So we have a copy that we have made available through the Wayback Machine that makes it so we can see what it is. Or when a company goes under, GeoCities, and just everybody's sites go away. They're endless of these sites that go away or make different business decisions. And so people say, gosh, I'm glad that I can get a hold of that.
1: Right.
3: But we run into things like locked files, databases you can't get through to. Some of those make things real challenging.

0: was maybe the best, biggest music library ever built by people, and it was shut down. We didn't get it. And if you just take the libraries in Ukraine that are being purposefully targeted, just the same way the Nazis targeted the library in Belgrade, it's a way of erasing a culture. You go after their libraries. So yes, we're worried about this all the time.
1: Right. So what do you do? Do you try to go back and fix things that you missed? Do you have an example, maybe?
0: Well, on Wikipedia, we've tried to take all of the footnotes, all the citations, and turn them blue, turn them into little links. So we went and worked to fix the broken links in Wikipedia. We've now fixed over 15 million broken links. We've prioritized the books that are referenced in Wikipedia and acquired those books, bought them, or got them donated. And we digitize them and then put them back in such that if there's a page number, you can click and turn right to that right page. We did a big project on the Ukrainian Wikipedia to try to collect all of the books that are referenced and make those clickable.
1: So, how much harder is it to collect everything that's on the web now compared to, say, a decade ago or 15 years ago, simply because it is behind paywalls or it's you can't access it without a login?
0: Yes. So we have robots that are going around and collecting a billion URLs. And fortunately, there are over 100 people that work for the Internet Archive that are trying to work on keeping it all alive. We don't collect every YouTube video, it's just too big, but we try to collect ones that are referenced a lot or they're linked to from Twitter pages, say. So we can't collect everything, but we collect a lot. And if we're not collecting the right things, go to archive.org. There's a Save Page Now feature, and you can put in a URL, and people do this all the time. It's used at about 80 times a second. So even anybody can go and participate in making things permanently available. I just did this for the obituary for my aunt. I went to the webpage, made sure that that obituary from that funeral home service was archived. So I did that this morning. So you too can go and participate in building the web archives.
1: In a minute, a legal battle between the Internet Archive and some of the biggest book publishers. At issue, whether archiving ebooks is digital piracy or preserving the best of humanity for everyone to enjoy. I'm Manoush Zomorodi, and you're listening to the TED Radio Hour from NPR. Stay with us.

0: It's the TED Radio Hour from NPR. I'm Manoush Zomorodi. Today on the show, For All Eternity. And we were talking to Brewster Kahle, the founder of the Internet Archive, a nonprofit that is trying to digitize everything that we humans create, from websites to music, old movies, and of course, books.
1: The Library of Congress is about 28 million books. We've digitized maybe 6 or 7 million. We physically own probably on that order. So we still have a long way to go.
0: And it's getting harder to proceed because ebooks present very particular problems. For example, that ebook you downloaded, you don't actually own it.
1: So it turns out the big publishers don't sell ebooks. They license them. So your ebook that's on your Kindle or whatever, you don't

0: actually have that. Not in the same sense you had a physical book. You can't pass it down to your kid. And anytime they want to change it, they can change it at any time or make it go away.
1: It's a licensing issue. And Brewster and the Internet Archive started trying to get around it by buying physical copies of books, scanning them, and making their own ebooks to lend out.
0: So we started that in 2011, and in the beginning of the pandemic, four of the largest publishers decided to sue the Internet Archive to say that you aren't allowed to digitize and lend.
1: What the archive calls equal access, those publishers say is digital piracy.
0: And that suit is ongoing. We'll hear probably next year from the district court, and it'll probably be appealed. But we'll see. The big concept that I never really would have imagined would be at play is digital ownership. When you buy a digital file, do you own it in the same sense that you owned a physical thing? You can't just go and post it and give it to everybody. That's understood. Fine. But do you get to keep it? And what the big publishers are saying is, no, there's no such thing as digital ownership anymore, ever. So that's the absolute opposite of what we were doing with the internet in the earliest days, when we were trying to democratize access, democratize creation.
1: I actually went back into the TED archives and watched your talk from 2007, where you laid out your vision, and you knew then that there would be conflicts, even if you didn't know what they were. Shape.
2: There's a political and social question out of this. Is all of this, as we go digital, is it going to be public or private? There are some large companies that have seen this vision that are doing large-scale digitization, but they're locking up the public domain. The question is that the world that we really want to live in? What's the role of the public and versus the private as things go forward? How do we go and have a world where we both have libraries and publishing in the future, just as we basically benefited as we were growing up? So universal access to all knowledge, I think it can be one of the greatest achievements of humankind, like the man on the moon or the Gutenberg Bible or the Library of Alexandria. It could be something that we're remembered for millennia, for having achieved.
0: People have no idea of the heroics that not only the staff of the Internet Archive, but now 1,000 other organizations we work with on the web collection, about 500 libraries and the book collections, of how much goes on to try to make it so that the web that we sort of take for granted works. I guarantee if you've never heard of the Internet Archive, you've used it. Because it's just woven into everything.
1: That brings me to a final sort of existential question, Brewster. If everything digital eventually becomes obsolete, how do you archive the archive so it doesn't become obsolete too?
0: Boy, libraries are, you know, they're destroyed all the time. And it's often governments or large, powerful entities that seek to destroy them. So you want more than one copy in more than one place. Then you also want to make it so that it's still used, so that it's cared for. Our collections are almost completely on spinning disk. We have to replace those every 5 to 10 years. So we need people to want it to stay around. Fortunately, there are many, many, many people that are seeing this as a path forward.
1: Not an easy path.
0: No. building a library of everything is a challenge, but it starts one web page at a time, one book at a time. And if we see ourselves as preserving history collectively, we'll all make it come true.
1: That was Brewster Kahle. He is the founder of the Internet Archive. You can see his full talk at TED.com. Thanks also to CM Ralph, artist and maker of the video game Caper and the Castro, and Adrian Shaw, professor of media studies and production at Temple University. Since this episode first aired, the Internet Archive has had numerous challenges. It had to restrict access to 500,000 books on its site after losing legal battles with publishers. More recently, media outlets have been blocking the site from archiving their articles because of concerns that AI platforms use that material to train their models. Today on the show, preserving our past, present, and future for all eternity. Which begs the question, where are we going to keep all that information? And how will we keep it safe?
3: Absolutely. One of the biggest challenges is the sheer amount of data that we're generating. And I don't think we really realize, most of us, where all of that data is being stored. Okay, maybe I'll pay a few more bucks a month so that I can store my data in the cloud. But what is that cloud? You know, it's this huge server facility.
1: This is molecular biologist Dina Zielinski.
3: So it's projected that by the year 2025, the global data sphere, as in like all of the digital data that is out there, is projected to exceed more than 175 zettabytes. And one zettabyte is equal to a trillion gigabytes. So it's really become an urgent problem. You know, we've come a long way in digital data storage and computing, but we're running out of storage devices, quite literally.
1: Dina says there is a possible solution to our data storage problem, a microscopic solution that's been around for billions of years. DNA.
3: I actually have some in my fridge here. You can store, yeah, you know, for that was a collaboration I had with a local artist, but we stored a digital museum on DNA. And so it's currently in my refrigerator.
1: Wait, so you have a museum on DNA in your refrigerator right now?
3: Yes.
1: I love the image of you like going to get a like scoop of strawberry ice cream and seeing this little vial of DNA holding all this data right next to it.
3: Yeah, I forget it's there sometimes, and then I move my mustard jar over and there it is.
1: It's so great.
3: The idea of DNA data storage is actually not new, and we can actually say that DNA is the original storage device. It stores all of the data that makes up living beings. And so it's been optimized over literally billions of years.
1: Dina says you can use DNA just like a hard drive or a floppy disk, but it does an even better job.
3: It's true. I mean, it's absolutely true. It can beat any man-made device in terms of longevity, density. It has a very small ecological footprint. I mean, it's biocompatible. It's something that we'll always be interested in. And we can think of DNA as just another storage device. So instead of a compact disk or a floppy disk or a hard drive, we simply use the molecule of DNA.
1: Yeah, and when it comes to DNA's durability, I have heard you use the example of Ötzi the Iceman. This is a 5,000-year-old man whose body was found frozen by hikers in the Alps in the 90s.
3: Yes, Ötzi the Iceman. So he was up in the Alps, and it was nice and cold and dry. And these are sort of the ideal storage conditions. And all that is to show that, you know, even after thousands of years, we're still able to extract meaningful information from the DNA. So DNA in itself is very fragile, actually. If I just have DNA in a tube, for example, it's very susceptible to UV radiation. It is really only stable at room temperature for a relatively short period of time. And then it starts to sort of degrade and accumulate errors. But if you store it very cold and very dry, we could theoretically store data that's critical to humanity in such a place, in a naturally existing cold and dry place, like Ötzi the Iceman.
1: Here's Dina Zielinski on the TED stage.
3: Storing data on DNA is not new. Nature's been doing it for several billion years. In fact, every living thing is a DNA storage device. But how do we store data on DNA? We first learned to sequence or read DNA, and very soon after, how to write it or synthesize it. This is much like how we learn a new language. And now we have the ability to read, write, and copy DNA. We do it in the lab all the time. So anything, really anything, that can be stored as zeros and ones can be stored in DNA. To store something digitally, we convert it to bits or binary digits. Each pixel in a black and white photo is simply a zero or a one. And we can write DNA much like an inkjet printer can print letters on a page. We just have to convert our data, all of those zeros and ones, to A's, T's, C's, and G's. And then we send this to a synthesis company. So we write it, we can store it, and when we want to recover our data, we just sequence it.
1: Okay, so is there a machine that does this that says, right, there's a zero and a one, and so I'm going to turn that into an A or an a C or whatever else it would be and transpose it or write it onto this synthetic material?
3: Right, so that is actually the easiest part of this whole process. So we can theoretically store up to 2 bits or 2 zeros or 1s of data per DNA letter, right? So you have a possibility of a 0 or a 1 stored in A, T, C, or G. And so the encoding scheme is actually very simple. So if you have a 0, 0, that becomes an A, 0, 1 becomes C, 1, 0 becomes G, and 1, 1 becomes T. And that's it. It's just a text file, right? So you have a text file at the end of this whole process with just sentences of A's, T's, C's, and G's. And we send that text file to a synthesis company. And in a matter of days, depending on the complexity of your DNA sequences, they'll send you back a tube with a sort of dried powder containing your DNA.
1: With a dried powder?
3: Yeah, so DNA is quite stable if you remove the moisture from it. And so usually it comes in a tube with just sort of this thin film on the bottom.
1: Okay, so you've got the tube with the dried powder. How long can you leave it in there for?
3: So if you store it, for example, in your refrigerator, in your kitchen, I mean, it can easily last years, even tens of years. Ideally, you would freeze it, and that would further extend the life of the DNA.
1: Even for thousands of years, like Ötzi?
3: Yeah, so, I mean, when we synthesize DNA, it's still fragile on its own. But if you keep it protected, so we can store DNA in silica beads, so glass beads, and some researchers at ETH in Zurich, Robert Grass's team, have shown that the DNA is stable for thousands of years, and they've replicated sort of a European climate, and they showed that by inducing temperature and other stress, they were still able to recover the data from the DNA.
1: And let's say you were like, today's the day, I'm going to get the data out of the DNA. How would you go about doing that?
3: So just add water. So you take your, you just take your tube of DNA, you add water to it, and then you load it onto the sequencer, and then you simply convert your A's, T's, C's, and G's back to zeros and ones and decode the data.
1: Okay, so this is something that you need highly specialized computers and machines to do right now, right?
3: Yes. Even though I have DNA in my fridge, I cannot do much with it.
1: Okay, got it. So just being at home, it's not like you're going to store your data in the fridge like you store data on your desktop, on your laptop or something. What we're talking about is really putting critical pieces of humanity's collective knowledge in a safe place.
3: Yeah, so DNA storage is mostly useful for archival or cold data. One of my favorite examples is here in France. They stored the rights of man in DNA, and they actually keep it in the French National Archives here.
1: Wow.
3: And you can make copies very easily and very cheaply, but it is currently stored safely in a vacuum tube in the archives here.
1: So why aren't more people doing this now?
3: I would say in the next decade or so, the synthesis costs will drop down sufficiently in order to make this a scalable and affordable alternative. But for the time being, it's simply too expensive. But if we can store critical archival data, that's really the ideal solution for DNA, at least in the next like decade or two.
1: How expensive is it right now?
3: I mean, it's insanely expensive. It's kind of a moving target, but we're talking on the order of, you know, thousands to millions or billions of dollars just to store even text documents. To give you a concrete example, so in our study back in 2017, we stored 2 megabytes of data. So we basically compressed a few files, including an Amazon gift card, one of the first movies ever made and an operating system. And so all that totaled to 2 megabytes. And it costs about $7,000 just to synthesize that.
4: Uh-huh.
3: So it's still way too expensive. But this is where scientists are once again turning to nature. So instead of using this very costly chemical synthesis process, there are actually enzymes that exist in nature that synthesize DNA. And so there are quite a few groups and companies that are specifically working on improving that method of synthesis.
4: It's interesting, though, thinking about the scenario where we would need to retrieve the rights of man from the French archive. I mean, if we are at a point where that's the only copy we have left, the one that's on the DNA, don't we have far bigger problems as the human race? I can't help but go to a very sort of nihilist point in these apocalyptic scenarios where I'm like, who cares?
3: Yeah,
4: like,
3: especially after the pandemic with global warming, I think, yeah, we're kind of preparing for the worst here.
4: But do you feel like, is that sort of a defeatist? Like, are you thinking about these scenarios all the time as someone who's considering how we might save data for all eternity?
3: I try not to, but inevitably, yes, I do. Especially just when it comes to thinking about all of those documents that are critical to humanity. But I think it's something that we all need to come together on a global level to decide what is important and how and where we might back these documents up. The cool thing is it sounds like science fiction. It sounds crazy and complicated, and it really isn't. It's actually very straightforward. It's an elegant, ideal solution with shortcomings that are being addressed, you know, by scientists. So I'm very optimistic that it will become a viable solution, at least, as I mentioned, for critical archival data within the next decade or so.
4: Dina Zielinski is a molecular biologist and a bioinformatician. You can see her full talk at TED.com. And since we spoke in 2023, this technology has become publicly available. DNA storage is still expensive, but now anyone can store their data this way. On the show today, for all eternity, I'm Anoush Zamarodi, and you're listening to the TED Radio Hour from NPR. We'll be right back.

0: It's the TED Radio Hour from NPR. I'm Manoush Zomorodi. And on the show today, for all eternity, how we are trying to preserve information forever. So far, we've talked about archiving the internet, putting data on DNA. And now, for something a little different. What if we could archive the Earth? Our story starts with archaeologist Chris Fisher.
1: So in 2009, myself and my team of graduate students and other students documented an ancient city for the first time in central Mexico, which we now call Angamuco.
0: That ancient city that Chris found was massive.
1: So it had served to preserve thousands of building foundations.
0: And that was so exciting, but also terrifying, because Chris would need years to excavate and map this site.
1: I mean, this would have been my career, surveying this one site. I'm super impatient and I didn't want to do that.
0: So Chris asked a colleague for advice.
1: I'm like, dude, there's got to be a better way. And he's like, well, have you heard of this LIDAR technology?
0: LIDAR stands for Light Detection and Ranging. It's the sensing technology that self-driving cars use to scan and make maps of the terrain around them.
1: But what we do is we use something called airborne LIDAR.
0: Using helicopters, planes, or increasingly, drones.
1: And basically, you have some sort of instrument. That instrument fires off a pulse of infrared beams, you know, hundreds of thousands of pulses in some instances. When one of those beams strikes something, could be the ground surface, it could be buildings, pyramids, roads, all of that sort of stuff. It returns back to the sensor and it gives you a measure of distance.
0: All that data creates a full 3D scan, a digital map. And that first map that Chris saw absolutely delighted him.
1: In 45 minutes of flying, the LIDAR had collected 20 years worth of normal archaeological fieldwork. I actually started to tear up a little bit because I was like, oh my God, this changes everything.
0: Chris became a specialist in using LIDAR in archaeology, which is why 3 years later, documentary filmmakers sought him out. They wanted Chris to look at their scans of a site in Honduras.
1: You know, they needed some help interpreting them.
0: The scans seemed to show a lost city buried beneath the vegetation. Chris thought so too. But he also wanted to be sure. And so they headed to Central America.
1: We had to go verify that what we were actually seeing in the LIDAR images was actually on the ground. And to do that, these sites were so inaccessible that the only way to effectively get there was by helicopter. And so we entered this world that hadn't been visited by people for centuries.
0: Centuries?
1: Centuries, since it was last occupied in the prehistoric period. There are only a couple of entrances into the valley. And so we were able to fly through one of those gaps. And then the valley opens up and it's just a sea of green. And we saw below us flocks of scarlet macaws.
0: It's beautiful.
1: So it's just green, green, green. And then you have these brightly colored birds. And the contrast in the colors was just really mind-blowing. And I knew at that point that this was different. We were in for something really amazing.
0: Chris and the team did indeed find evidence of a city that's now called the City of the Jaguar. There were ancient house foundations, irrigation canals, and a shrine.
1: So we found a cache of objects at the center of the site on the that were left on the surface that were like a ritual closing of the site.
0: It was a huge discovery. And so the government got involved. Soldiers were stationed on site to protect it from looting. But 11 months later, when Chris came back for another visit, he was shocked at how different things looked.
1: The tiny gravel bar where we first landed our helicopter was gone.
0: Chris Fisher continues from the TED stage.
1: The brush had been cleared away and the trees removed to create a large landing zone for several helicopters at once. Without it, after just one rainy season, the ancient canals that we had seen in our LIDAR scan were damaged or destroyed. And the Eden I described soon had a large clearing, central camp, lights,
2: in an outdoor chapel. In other words, despite our best efforts to protect the site as it was, things changed. Our initial LIDAR scan of this city of the Jaguar is the only record of this place as it existed just a few years ago. Broadly speaking, this is a problem for archaeologists. We can't study an area without changing it somehow. And regardless, the Earth is changing. Archaeological sites are destroyed. History is lost. We take for granted that our cultural and ecological patrimony will be around forever. It won't.
0: So the Honduran government brings in soldiers to make sure that other people don't come in looking for treasures.
1: Right.
0: But in the process, they destroy other things that probably the naked eye would never know was there unless we were an archaeologist. And so when you realize that that was happening, did you say to yourself, well, thank goodness we have this original mapping of this area with LIDAR?
1: Yeah. So my initial reaction was, oh, yeah, we've got these. We have the LIDAR images of them. But then my secondary reaction was like kind of an intense sadness.
0: Mm.
1: By documenting this place and understanding it and going to it, we'd actually fundamentally changed it.
0: So this, what do you do with sadness is always the question that I have. And I feel like, you know, do you just say, well, this is what I, my life's calling. This is what I do.
1: Yeah. Yeah.
0: Or do you think,
1: Yeah. You know, that made me realize how fragile the Earth is, how rapidly the Earth is changing due to the climate crisis, and how much stuff there is left to discover. It took me several months to figure this out. But eventually I did come to the realization that I could do something. That due to the climate crisis, we're losing cultural and ecological treasures that we don't even know exist. And unless we document them, we will never know they exist.
2: We've lost 50% of our rainforests. We lose 18 million acres of forest every year. And rising sea levels will make cities, countries, in continents, completely unrecognizable. Unless we have a record of these places, no one in the future will know they existed. Looking at my scans from Honduras and Mexico, it's clear that we need to scan now as much as possible while we still can. That's what inspired the Earth Archive, an unprecedented scientific effort to LIDAR scan the entire planet, starting with areas that are most threatened. Its purpose is threefold. Number one, create a baseline record of the Earth as it exists today to more effectively mitigate the climate crisis. To measure change, you need two sets of data, a before and an after. Right now, we don't have a high-resolution before data set for much of the planet. Number two, create a virtual planet so that any number of scientists can study our Earth today. Archaeologists like me can look for undocumented settlements. Ecologists can study tree size, forest composition, and age. Geologists can study hydrology, faults, disturbance. Possibilities are endless. Number three, preserve a record of the planet for our grandchildren's grandchildren, so they can reconstruct and study lost cultural patrimony in the future.
0: Okay, so your mind-boggling project is called the Earth Archive, and it requires, as you put it, that we scan the planet.
1: Yeah, so this is the big idea. That's what where I landed, in that we have this technology to scan the Earth's surface and everything on it and curate it in perpetuity for our grandchildren's grandchildren.
0: Mm.
1: And these LIDAR records represent the ultimate conservation records, because not only do they record the ground surface, but they record all the vegetation on it, every tree.
0: Mm.
1: It would record the underlying topography. It would record the hydrology of places. We'd be able to see archaeological sites in those zones. We would be able to see modern settlement change and roads and deforestation features and countless other things. But The archaeology piece of this is probably the least important. The ecological piece is probably a lot more important. And so it really would be the ultimate baseline data set from which you could do other significant analysis.
0: Layer and layer and layer upon layer of information. I mean, that's I love the way you described it. It's like a research sandwich that it's capturing.
1: Exactly. And that's the amazing thing about these LIDAR records. Once you do the scan, it freezes the Earth and everything on it in time. And since it's a digital record, you can curate it in perpetuity. So it doesn't degrade like a photograph.
0: All right. How is this even possible? Because what you're talking about is a small plane flying over every square inch of the planet to scan it with a LIDAR ray. Can that be done?
1: Absolutely. It absolutely can be done. Many wealthier countries are already scanning all of the lands within their own borders. The problem is that countries that don't have those kinds of resources, which happen to be some of the countries that are most threatened, or even areas within the United States populations that are sort of underserved by the government, are not getting their area scanned in time. So we've just completed a really exciting project that we help facilitate with the Yakutat Tlingit tribe in Alaska.
3: We live in a dynamic, shifting environment. We find that the landscape is actively moving all around us.
0: This is Chris's partner on the project, Andrew Gildersleeve.
3: I'm the chief executive officer of the Yakutat Tlingit tribe. We're really the top of Southeast Alaska on the Gulf. What makes us so unique is the fact that we have one of the few glaciers in the world that is actually growing, a tidewater glacier.
0: Nearby, lots of logging is causing deforestation, especially on one particular island.
3: It's made of gravel, and the trees are literally what hold the gravel together.
0: And that is jeopardizing the tribe's livelihoods, their land, and their burial sites.
3: So when Chris came onto the scene, we decided to move quickly. And we immediately moved to have a LIDAR scan of this barrier island. Now, this island is home not only to burial grounds and ancient village sites, it's also literally our protection from the Gulf of Alaska, from potential tsunamis. And with LIDAR, it immediately meant that this island could not only speak for itself and tell us its stories, it also meant that the logging operation was not going to get away with any of the destructive tendencies that they had in the past. We had recorded and collected everything with regards to the island from the roots to the tops of the trees.
1: They're seeing the changes in their landscape. They're concerned. And they want to use every technique they possibly can to ensure that they are practicing best standards for their continuing stewardship.
3: LIDAR gives us an immediate and clear history. And as we live in this dynamic time, this dynamic landscape, with the climate crisis, with the deforestation, with fisheries issues, tourism issues, we need serious data to really start answering big questions of the tribe. And the powerful part of that is I believe that when people can see it, when it's been recorded, that we as a people fundamentally won't allow it to happen anymore. It's only when these things occur out of sight, when there's no true record, and when a story can't be told, that this type of environmental degradation occurs.
1: And it's also really exciting for us at the Earth Archive to help work with the Yakutat to build their own internal capacity to be able to, you know, understand and analyze the LIDAR data and use it to practice good conservation on their lands.
0: Yeah, you know, it makes me wonder, like, has anyone ever said to you, okay, that's great that you're going to scan this area, but how about just giving us the time and money to actually stop the climate change that is being inflicted upon us instead of showing us a snapshot of where we are, how about helping us fix it?
1: Yeah, unfortunately, that's not possible. So any changes, I mean, we could all start living like the Flintstones today, and any changes we make are baked in for probably the next 20 or 30 years at least, mm-hmm. if not more. Mm-hmm. So unfortunately, at this point, the landscape is going to change, and it's going to change pretty dramatically.
0: So depressing.
1: I know it is depressing, but we've got to fight to do the best that we can do for the generations that follow us.
0: Chris, I just want to, in the last few minutes, ask you, I mean, this is kind of a big change for you. You are an excavator. You're an archaeologist. You're looking into the past. And now you have become more of a librarian archivist, preserving the future in some ways. Is that weird for you?
1: It's totally weird. I mean, yeah, I was trained as a field archaeologist. The longer my boots stayed in the closet, the more unhappy I would get. And now it's time to leave our boots in the closet and just buckle down and focus on recording the things that are being lost.
0: Do you think of yourself as leaving breadcrumbs of data for future humans now? Are you that person?
1: I hope so. I mean, I fully expect that people will be going back through these LIDAR records that we're collecting today, 100 years from now, maybe centuries from now, who knows? Asking questions that we can't conceive of, using techniques that are beyond even anything that we could sort of come up with. And maybe my name will be in the metadata somewhere, or the Earth Archive's name will be in the metadata somewhere. And that'll be my legacy.
0: Archaeologist Chris Fisher is the founder and co-director of the Earth Archive. You can see his full talk at TED.com. And to learn more about the project, go to TheEarthArchive.com. Many thanks to Andrew Gildersleeve of the Yakutat Tlingit Tribe as well. And thank you so much for listening to our episode For All Eternity. It was produced by Andrea Gutierrez, James Delahousie, Katie Monteleone, and Matthew Cloutier. It was edited by Sanaz Meshkinpour, Rachel Faulkner-White, and me. Our production staff at NPR also includes Fiona Guerin. Our intern is Susanna Brown, and our fellow is Malvika Dang. Our theme music was written by Ramteen Arablouei. Our audio engineers were Alex Drewenskus and Stacey Abbott. Our partners at TED are Chris Anderson, Colin Helms, Anna Phelan, Jimmy Gutierrez, and Daniela Balarezzo. I'm Manoush Zomorodi, and you've been listening to the TED Radio Hour from NPR.
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5: 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Conversation that counts. Taking Stock with Susan Hayes Cullerton.
8: On this week's Taking Stock, we ask whether Ireland needs to get better at rescuing struggling companies rather than simply liquidating them. 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
5: Taking Stock with Susan Hayes Cullerton.
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5: 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Conversation that counts.
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25: Good evening, I'm Ruth O'Connell. Over 80,000 fans in Croke Park are awaiting the arrival of their hero, Katie Taylor. The Bray boxer's last fight is expected to begin around 10 o'clock. Laura Donnelly is there.
26: Action on the undercard is underway here at Croke Park ahead of the star of the show and a performance by Westlife. Katie says she's hoping for a memorable night.
27: I can't wait to hear the stories of the thousands of girls who took up the sport because in Croke Park something amazing happened.
26: These young fans here at Croke Park say she's the greatest.
28: I hope she beats her, does really good and knocks her out.
29: Well, obviously I'm really excited because she's one of the best Irish boxers in the world. I'm very happy and excited, hoping that she'll win.
26: Katie Taylor and Flora Peely are expected in the ring just after 10. Laura Donnelly in Croke Park.
25: A two-year-old child is in a serious condition after being struck by a vehicle in County Limerick. The collision happened in Rathkeel in West Limerick shortly after 4 o'clock this afternoon. The child was airlifted from the scene to University Hospital Limerick for treatment. Gardaí are investigating reports of an assault in Dublin city centre. It happened on Lower O'Connell Street this afternoon. A pedestrian plaza in the centre of the street has been cordoned off in the vicinity of a Lewis stop, and the scene is being tactically examined. Russia and Ukraine have agreed to temporarily pause strikes on each other's capitals while US envoys hold peace talks in both countries. US President Donald Trump's envoys Jared Kushner and Steve Witkoff arrived in Moscow earlier, where they're due to meet President Vladimir Putin. But reporter Ivor Bennett isn't convinced there will be substantial progress just yet.
30: Vladimir Putin is still demanding all of the Donbass region in any peace deal, including territory his forces haven't yet taken. For Ukraine, though, that is a red line they will not cross. Zelensky does not want to surrender territory that has cost him and his country so much to defend.
25: That's it for now. More in an hour.
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25: Mostly cloudy this evening with plenty of dry weather, but also some patchy outbreaks of rain and drizzle, mainly affecting the western half of the country. Light to moderate fresh at times in the west, southerly winds. Lowest temperatures 13 to 16 degrees.
31: Hello, I'm Bobby Carr. You're listening to the best down to business. First up this week, we had a fascinating chat with Doug Stevens, who is a retail futurist, and he had something to say about Lake Ontario.
32: So this is Lake Ontario in Canada and in the United States. But we're going to make a little change. We're going to call it something different than Lake Ontario. We're going to call it Lake America. And all it takes is a good pen and some intelligence. So Lake Ontario, that's gone. Lake America. Because we have the Gulf of America, and now we have Lake America without the of. Thank you very much, everybody. Enjoy Lake America.
31: Now, you would have seen recently that the name of Lake Ontario was deemed unacceptable by President Trump. He simply renamed it Lake America. While many of us laughed, businesses like Apple and Google have gone along with this arbitrary renaming by either calling the lake by what Trump calls it or using both. What does that tell us about how businesses see their role in wider society? My next guest thinks that businesses have lost a connection to the society that they serve, and his new book is both a plea and an action plan to rebuild that link. It's my great pleasure to welcome a retail futurist. He's known as the futurist of futurists to the show, the author of The Future of Competitive Advantage, Doug Stevens. Doug, you're very welcome to the program.
0: Thank you so much for having me, Bobby.
31: Now, Doug, lovely to talk to you. Firstly, let's talk about this episode and the renaming of Lake Ontario. What does this tell us, in your view? What's going on here?
0: Well, as your listeners may or may not know, Canada and the United States have been engaged in an escalating trade war, which is, for the most part, really founded on an erroneous basis. Trump has been saying now for some time that Canada is taking advantage of the United States. Anyone with any degree of knowledge of economics can look at the numbers very quickly and determine that that is not true. In fact, it's been an incredibly successful and long-standing trade relationship. And frankly, Canada and the United States, until Donald Trump took office, have had a traditionally wonderful relationship. With that said, Trump has been escalating the rhetoric. He has, been more and more antagonistic. And this latest move to rename Lake Ontario, which is a shared body of water and one of the Great Lakes, a name that dates back 400 years, is really meant as nothing more than, a finger in the eye of Canada, who happens to be the United States' greatest customer from a trade standpoint. And so my interest in it was, not only to see that sort of betrayal of trust between trade partners and a betrayal of trust on the part of his relationship with voters, because certainly no American voters ever asked for this change, but also to see how tech companies would react. And I think it's very telling, in fact, how they did.
31: And maybe we look at that for a minute. If we look at the likes of Apple and Google, I think you make a fair argument that these businesses may have lost their soul. But have they too much to lose here, Doug? Is this, if they don't go along with the narrative here, do we need to follow the money here?
0: And I think I think you've just hit on exactly the point, Bobby. Both of these companies, right from the beginning of the second Trump administration, showed an immediate degree of fealty to this administration. Both of them have been trying at every turn to curry favor with this president. And one has to ask why. Well, you don't have to scratch too far below the veneer to find out that Google has multiple antitrust cases before the courts right now, some of those in the penalty phase, that Trump could be very, very influential in either dismissing, lightening the penalties, or making those cases go away entirely. In terms of Apple, Apple is very, very sensitive to tariffs, which we all know Trump has been wielding around the world and can change the fate of Apple with the stroke of a pen. And while that might be true, and while one could argue that these companies have a fiduciary responsibility to protect their shareholders, they also have, in my estimation, a fiduciary responsibility to their paying customers. The consumer. And it really raises questions in the consumer's mind. In this instance, it's the changing of the name on a map, big deal. But the question becomes, what if Trump were to sign an executive order that demanded that Google turn over all of the search data of Democrats in the United States? Would Google comply with that executive order in the way that they did with this one?
31: Yeah. And also, it's almost, nauseating to see, Google Maps trying to back all the horses in the race, in the sense that if you're in Canada, you'll see it being called Lake Ontario on their platform, and it'll be called Lake America if you're in America. So they're just playing to the local crowd here.
0: Indeed, it's incredibly duplicitous. And, when you look at a company like MapQuest, who, on the other hand, and frankly, most people in North America didn't even know that MapQuest was still even in business, but they certainly are. And they put a stake in the ground, and they said, no, we're not going to follow this executive order. We think that this is, petulant, it's frivolous, it makes no sense, and we're not going to oblige it. And as a consequence, consumers have been flocking to MapQuest. They have achieved number 8 in the App Store of all free apps, and they are number 1 in navigation right now. And this could spell a real turning point for them. And I think, Bobby, it just illustrates the degree to which consumers are looking for companies that show a spine, that have a degree of courage, and companies they feel they can trust in this highly, highly political environment we live in.
31: In your book, Doug, you talk about the golden age of industry and politics somewhere between, say, 1945 and the mid 70s, which was built on 3 pillars: trust, fairness, and collective intelligence. Tell me what are your thoughts on that, firstly, and how different things are now.
0: Yeah, in the post-war era, it was really, as we can all imagine on both sides of the Atlantic, it was a time of reconstruction. It was a time of reparation. And in the business world, it was really coming off the heels of the Great Depression. It was a time for government to really take control of business and to breathe new life and trust into the business environment. A lot of that came through the regulation of business, but it also came through a leveling of the playing field with workers, that all of a sudden we saw protections for workers. We saw trade unions become protected by law. We saw minimum

0: fairness to communities of operation, fairness to shareholders, fairness to workers, but everyone felt as though they were being treated fairly and getting ahead. That changed fundamentally post-1980. When a fellow named Milton Friedman convinced a lot of global leaders that the way forward was really shareholder primacy, and that the organization's only obligation was going to be to the shareholder, or should be to the shareholder. And that is from 1980 forward, Bobby, where we've really seen this growing imbalance, where things like this move that Google made and Apple made show that deference to shareholders over their consumers.
1: And would you also, and I know you've written a lot about this, Doug, but you'd probably agree that there's always been an interaction between business and politics, you know, and it takes different forms, as you say, over the years. But are we at a point now where, you know, consumers are ultimately beginning to mistrust and not trust big business in a way that they would have? And that's going to change things fundamentally as a society, is it not?
0: Yes. I would certainly agree with that. And most particularly in the United States. There was a decision made by the Supreme Court, and I'll have to check my history here, but I believe it was in the early 2000s, a decision called Citizens United, where it was deemed that corporations have the same rights to free speech that the individuals do, and that contributions to political parties is a proxy for free speech. Now, that may seem convoluted, certainly does to me, but that was the ruling. And from that point forward, there were no holds put on any level of campaign contribution. Elon Musk, for example, in the last federal election in the United States, donated upwards of $290 million to Donald Trump's campaign, literally bought the presidency. And that is perfectly legal in the U.S. system. So when things like that happen, of course, you know, the average citizen is going to say, wait a minute, what is Elon Musk getting in return for that $280 million? And that just really guts any sense of trust you might have in either the political system, capitalism, or democracy fundamentally. And that's a bad place. And that's exactly where the U.S. is today.
1: Finally, Doug, I want to bring you to the epilogue of your own book, The Future of Competitive Advantage. You say, the book's emotional close, put down the data and close your eyes. Imagine a young person you love. Imagine the world you want them to inherit. The future is a choice, and business leaders helped create today's reality so they can build a better one. The future doesn't happen to us. It happens because of us.
0: Yeah, you know, I think that sometimes we get so mired in the data and the debates and the arguments on both sides. But I think that, you know, this is really an invocation for the average business person to just for a moment take off your business hat and know that every decision that you're making in your corporate role is ultimately having an impact on the future of those young people in your life that you care for. And I think it's everybody's responsibility to ensure that the world we give them is better than the world that was handed to us. And I feel, you know, sadly, I feel that that is not the reality today.
1: All right. Well, Doug, it's been a real pleasure to talk to you. That's Doug Stevens there, the author of The Future of Competitive Advantage. Thanks for joining us, Doug. Love your insight.
0: Sincere pleasure. Thank you, Bobby.
1: Up next, a sandwich and a sandwich bar like no other.
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16: It's lunchtime, I'm feeling a bit peckish, so I've come down to Drury Street in Dublin to have a sandwich from Morsall. I'm delighted to say that Kieran McGollan, you know, the man behind what's become a hot sandwich cuisine and social media phenomenon, is here to guide me through the menu and discuss how the sandwich bar dovetails with Manny, his other restaurant on the same street, which was originally in this site. Now we're here in the midst of a lot of action here. I just want to describe for our listeners, I'm sitting in the window here of Morso with Kieran. We're looking out, there's a queue snaking down Drury Street. All the tables are full outside. The sandwich bar is buzzing in here and it's only 12:05. So that'll tell you that things are going pretty good here.
3: We're definitely doing all right, Bobby. Things, we're only about 8 weeks old and we've had a great support from the start, you know. So as you can see, we're only open 5 minutes and we've already got a full house, so long may it last.
16: What is the secret to the success here? And again, you know, if I'm observing and looking at this, I would suggest that you're working back from the quality product. As long as that's sacrosanct, everything else can be worked out.
3: 100%. Like, here it's definitely all about our bread here. You know, that's the bread is called schiacciata, and it's from Tuscany. And I think, as you see in the sign up there, it says it's all in the bread, and that literally means the sandwich. Obviously, it's in bread, but it's all in the actual bread itself. And that's, I think, has been our key USP, let's say, for the shop here, is that we're making this special bread and we're baking it every day ourselves in house. And I think that is one of the main reasons why we're as busy as we are, you know?
16: Yeah. It starts with the carrier, which is the bread. You've also done something which a lot of people don't do, is you've kept things relatively simple, because there's a half a dozen sandwiches that are perfected and that's all you do.
3: Well, we started off, Bobby, we had about 16 sandwiches when we were breaking down this menu, you know, and we spent about 6 months and about, I think I got it down to 9 before we were about to open. And then I sort of shat me pants, if I'm allowed to say that, whatever, and I said, maybe that's too many. And about 2 days before we opened, I reduced it to 6, and thank God that I did, because the amount of prep, even in those 6, everything's made in-house here. You know, all the produce is made in-house, all our sauces, all the ingredients. So we've introduced an extra 1 now. We have 7 sandwiches now. We put a meatball on last week. So we're gradually getting up. Maybe we will get to the 9 again, but I'm happy with keeping it simple, definitely, because we're doing everything to order and making everything fresh. We just pick the 6 key ones that we thought were going to be the winners, and we stuck with them, you know.
16: The other thing, which in my day in retail and in catering, if you sold out of something, you'd lose your job. In other words, not having something to sell was a crime. But the attitude today seems to be that if you sell out, you create inherent demand. Well, what are your thoughts on that?
3: Well, I don't like selling out. I'm a businessman. I want to keep selling to the bitter end. But at the same time, there's only a certain amount we can prep and only a certain amount we can do in the space that we're in. At the start, when we opened first, I done it very different to how I've ever done it before. This is my 4th place I've opened. Before, I was like, open as soon as you can, get it jammers as soon as you can, get the tills ringing for as much as you can. But here, when we opened first, we only opened for 2 days a week at the start. We done that for 2 weeks. Then we done 3 days a week, and we done that for 2 weeks. Then we done 4 days a week, and we done that for 2 weeks. And every day we were learning, right, what's our power level for that day? Because we're doing everything fresh. I didn't want to waste anything. So we were just building up. Now we're at 5 days a week. We might go to 6 days a week. I don't know yet. Let's think about the long term, how we can make sure we're making it fresh every day, and we are selling out by 5 o'clock, so there's nothing left for the next day. Literally, that's what's happening here today. Every day is that we pick the number every day, Tuesday, Wednesday, Thursday. That number gets bigger and bigger, and we just sell out by 5 o'clock. I want everything done so the next day everything's fresh, and it's working. Like, we're making about 2.5 sandwiches a minute here, so we have a system set up probably like a fast food system, except it's good food fast, not fast foods.
16: Absolutely. Now, I'm here in Morso and Drury Street, and my guest is Kieran McGonigal. Kieran, what about the road to here? Coppinger Row, a corporate catering business, COVID, a few speed bumps along the way, but talk to us a little bit about yourself and your route to here.
3: Good man, Bobby. You obviously had a wee look back and seen what I was at. Yeah, that's right. I was in the restaurant business up until about 10 years ago. I got out of that and got into the event business, and I had a great event company, very successful, was doing its bits. COVID came, kicked me in the arse and knocked me over like a lot of people, and I had to rethink what I was doing. When I came back out of COVID, I had this warehouse, I had these trucks that I was using for the event game, and I decided I'd learn how to make the best Roman pizza I've ever tasted, or the best pizza I've ever had, which was Roman style pizza. And I went around Ireland to find out, can anybody do it? No one could. So then I said, well, you know what, I'm going to learn how to do it. So I went to Rome and I studied under Pizzoli in Rome. Then I went to Madrid and I studied under a pizza master in Madrid. Then I came back and I went to Ballymaloe and I turned my warehouse into a production kitchen, test kitchen. Then I spent nearly a year just working on the product. And then I took one of the trucks, made it into a pizza truck, put it into Dublin Castle Christmas Market, my first gig, queued every day, sold out every day. I said, oh wow, this thing has legs, let's see where it can go. And obviously then I spent nearly a year and a half trying to find a bricks and mortar. That was a big challenge for me. I never had a bricks and mortar before. No one knew the brand, so I was trying to, you know, I was a newcomer to the scene, and I got a lot of knockbacks, got a lot of rejection, got things that I thought were going to happen, didn't happen with buildings. And then Blazing Salads, which was in this building here on Drury Street, people might remember Blazing Salads, the girls there decided to hang up their apron strings, and I got in here on a short-term lease, and I Manny launched, and from then it's been a whirlwind, man, maybe you could say. You know, we're only 3 years now this year operating. We've moved Manny across the way to number 35. We've got a way bigger space there. I opened a Manny out in the Kildare Village. We have a Manny out there that opened after year one. And then when Manny opened over there, we moved more so the sandwich shop into the old Manny space. Now, when Manny opened first, it had Roman style pizza and sandwiches. We were doing the Roman sandwiches at the start. But the pizza was winning so hard and the sandwiches weren't getting the love they deserved. So I knew that I wanted to do the sandwiches, but I pulled them because it was too confusing for the customer. And then I said, right, when I get the opportunity, I'm going to come back and I'm going to do these sandwich things right. And here we are.
13: Now, they say the proof of the pudding is in the eating. A chicken parm sandwich has just arrived here in Morsel. Now, I have to say, this looks absolutely delicious. Kieran, will you walk me through what we have here, if you would?
3: Sure. So that's on our Skia Chatter bread. It's a 72-hour ferment bread. Inside there, there's Rings Farm chicken, two cutlets. You can see there's two cutlets in there. Also in there, we've got the vodka sauce, mozzarella. We've got a pesto and whipped stracciatella. All those ingredients are all made in-house. And the chicken parm itself is warm, the vodka sauce is warm, then we put parmesan cheese, mozzarella gets slightly melted, the bread is slightly heated to make it give it that extra crunch, and it's just the texture of the sandwich. Now beware, it's quite messy, but messy in a good way. Get it into you now, don't get it all over your shirt.
13: No, that is absolutely Moorish. It's absolutely beautiful. I can taste the crispy chicken in the chicken parm. The vodka sauce, beautiful. The bread is to die for. This is a winner, folks. You need to get over here to Morsel and Drury Street.
3: Good man, Bobby. Really appreciate your time here. Thanks very much.
13: You're listening to the best of Down to Business with me, Bobby Kerr. Up next, the business of vintage and classic cars.
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17: Taking Stock with Susan Hayes Cullerton. 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
13: There's something about a classic car that goes beyond simply getting from A to B, whether it's nostalgia, an investment, a restoration project, or just the sheer pleasure of driving something with a bit of character. There's a thriving business built around these vehicles. So today we're looking at the business of classic and vintage cars in Ireland, what's driving demand, what makes a car valuable, and whether these old motors really are good investments. Delighted to welcome to the programme Simon Dean. He's of Dean Motors here in Dublin. Bernard Bradley is the owner of Courtyard Classic Cars, and also joining us down there from the lovely Spanish Point in County Clare is Michael Lyons from Lyons Garages. Simon, I might start with you. You say that you've seen sales of classic cars grown by 20% a year for the last 5 years. That's pretty phenomenal.
31: Yeah.
13: Who's buying these cars and why do you, what do you put down to this growth?
31: Well, I suppose our business kind of, we changed dramatically over the last kind of 5 years, obviously with a little bit of investment and trying to push the business forward. But predominantly the people who are buying cars, it's always that kind of nostalgic thing of I had a picture of a car on a wall when I in, as a teen or any of that sort of, they're the people now who are actually buying the cars.
13: Okay. So then it really goes with the sort of car that you grew up with, the ones you have warm memories of. So yeah. In my case, being 66, it's Ford Caprice and RS2000s and that kind of...
31: Yeah, and I mean, that's definitely...
13: That would make no sense to somebody of another vintage.
31: Yeah, and I mean, that's the thing. So, I mean, primarily, like, So when we started off, we always sort of did 60s, 70s, 80s cars. We didn't really do a lot of modern classics. And like some of the older stuff now, people have already bought them, and the only people who want to buy them are in that sort of age group. So as they phase out over the years, so now predominantly it's kind of 80s, 90s and noughties where people are buying them. So you say a Capri, but like all the classic cars I own are things that I just love. It doesn't have to be something brilliant. Like I have a classic that my dad had when I was a kid. It's not necessarily good, but it's, I love it.
13: So again, and we were just chatting there before we went on air about, it's about, it's like art. You know, if you start off by buying something that means, that you like and means something to you, that's the place to start out.
31: Yeah. I mean, look, loads of people ask us for advice on what cars to buy and whether they're going to make money or are they a good investment. There is an element of our business that we do with that. So if you're looking for us to curate a collection of cars for you or things that are going to go up in value, absolutely, that's something we can do.
13: Sure.
31: But when you're buying a classic, if it's for you, just buy something you like.
13: Right.
31: And try and get out the other side of it without losing your ass, unfortunately.
13: Good advice. Bernard Bradley, owner of Courtyard Classic Cars. You spotted a gap in the market, Bernard, back in 2012, where people could hire classic cars with a chauffeur but couldn't drive them themselves. So you've developed a self-drive market. So walk us through how that works.
0: Okay, Bobby, thanks for having us on the program.
13: Yeah.
0: Courtyard Classic Cars means nothing to anybody. So effectively, we set up a domain called classiccarhire.ie, which it does what it says on the tin.
13: Okay.
0: So people come to us, they're not just hiring a car, they're buying an experience. It's a classic car experience. So, for instance, they get gift vouchers given to them for birthdays, corporate gifts, your significant birthday, your significant other buys you a gift voucher and you take a car out with us. You go on one of our car tours or you take a car out separately on your own.
13: And typically then, like the user of this service would be maybe an American couple that have come to Ireland and they want to go to Ashford Castle and Dromoland Castle in a vintage Bentley, which you'll provide.
0: So we would predominantly get the Americans into an automatic, for starters. And it would be a Mercedes, an SL is what I steer them into. And they would head off on the Wild Atlantic. We'd drop the car into the Merion, the Shelburne or Fitzwilliam, and off they go down to their five-star experience on the Atlantic. So there's a lot of that going on, a lot of tourism, but it's not the biggest part of our business. The biggest part, or the most important part, is our wedding solution, where we deliver the car. Today I'm going down to Birr, Gloucester House, dropping a car to the bride and groom. They're going off to get married. I'm bringing the car back up, and the same car is going to Paris Court Hotel tonight for a wedding tomorrow.
13: Isn't that amazing?
0: We were down.
13: And these wedding couples then choose to drive the car themselves, or the dad might drive it, or a brother or something.
0: So father of the bride drives his daughter to the ceremony.
13: Yeah.
0: It could be on the same site. So they're just getting it for photographs. They're experiencing a little short time on their own. No chauffeurs. That's the important thing. It's all self-drive. I don't offer any chauffeur business.
13: And can I ask you about insurance, if I may, Bernard? Is that a barrier to this business?
0: It is. It is, yes. We're very lucky that we inherited an insurance policy that allows us offer the self-hire fleet.
13: Yeah, okay.
0: So we have MGs, Morgans and Mercedes, and we have a Bentley for good measure as well thrown in there. So daddy can, our brother can drive as chauffeur. I suppose also just we offer convertibles. So a lot of our cars are soft tops. And what I discovered by accident, and in business, finding out things by accident is great. It's like the great crisp manufacturer that we know in North County Dublin. He found out his crisps were gluten-free. For instance, I found out that we're the only ones offering convertible cabriolet cars in Ireland for hire.
31: Oh, yeah,
13: which is great.
0: So, which is great. The Americans love that. And hence the SLs, the Mercedes, off they go.
31: They haven't seen what our weather is like, unfortunately.
0: No, it's up
13: now,
0: and
13: let's,
0: down.
13: let's go west to Spanish Point, where Michael Lyons of Lyons' Garage is with us. Michael, how are you? You're very welcome to the programme.
2: Hi, Bobby. How are you?
13: I'm
2: sorry that I can't be in the studio with you, but we've got a historic show in Kildare at Junction 13 today. The MG, we're celebrating 100 years of the MG.
13: Good man.
2: And so maybe after this program, you might pop out to us. We might get you interested in the car of the year of an 80s car.
13: Well, the next time I'm down in Kilkee, I might tip out to you because you're only out the road if you're out in Spanish Point.
2: Absolutely.
13: I was looking, Michael.
2: I have coffee ready for you.
13: I was looking at your website and indeed some of the wonderful footage that you have there of the car restoration, of the whole vibe of your premises. I just thought it was absolutely fantastic. Tell me a little bit about your business and how it works.
2: Okay, it's old. We've been in business since the 1950s. My dad opened up the first garage in Milltown in 1955, and we love the place, number one, and we never wanted to leave, but we decided we'd come up with an idea to get people to come to us, which is what we've done with the classic car restoration side of it. Our new premises in Spanish Point, and we restore primarily and service classic cars.
13: Wow.
2: And that's covering everything.
13: And could I just, by way of example, if I wanted to take a Mercedes Pagoda, for instance, which could be worth up to 200 grand, would you go and find that car for me, or would I arrive with a car and ask you to restore it? How does the business end of it work?
2: Either way, but primarily, we've actually got one here at the moment. We're not selling it, but it was restored. And they have an extremely good value, as you just said. But the value, like everything else, is you've got to find a buyer to part with the money to realize the actual value. On paper, it sounds good, but to actually achieve that is different again.
13: Yeah.
2: But you can, we will source it. If it comes to it, no problem whatsoever, but we will definitely restore it for you. If you turn up on the door and say, you'll have to wait, you'll put it in because we've got a waiting list of minimum 12 months, but we'll take it from you and we will do it from, basically from the ground up, a complete nut and bolt restoration. And that's a complete strip down and right to the end.
13: Right. And you have a 12 month waiting list, so that means you're busy.
2: We are. Because you're dealing with classic cars and you never know what's going to happen when you start the car. It's like you're opening up a can of worms, really. And the rust problem is an issue. Parts is another issue. We have to fabricate a lot of panels for cars. We have to source a lot of parts. And if we can't source them, we have to remake these parts ourselves. And we can do this, but it takes time.
13: Right.
2: And the most important thing for us is the fact that we won't send the car out unless we are happy with the car, with the job. So it's important for us that all our customers leave happy. Having said that, Bobby, the other thing is that our customers are, we're very lucky with our customers. Our customers are really good. The majority of them have a connection with their cars. They've got their cars that belong to a member of their family, their dad's car, their uncle's car,
13: nice.
2: Their aunt's
13: okay.
2: car, and we're restoring these other cars. And the stories that we get, they're absolutely brilliant. And for that reason, we really focus on these cars. We have to have them right for them then.
13: Okay. Michael, that sounds great. Back to you then, Simon. So something tells me that you wouldn't want to be getting into this for the money. If you're arriving down to get a classic car restored, it's going to cost money.
31: Yeah, and I mean, look, a couple of years ago, we went into the restoration end of things, and I put it to you this way. We have a specialist workshop, which is great, but the long-term restorations for people, it's a different animal.
13: Yeah.
31: And
13: as Michael was saying there, the not being able to get parts, having to fabricate parts, I can imagine the cost and the time and all that's in there.
31: And unfortunately, and Michael knows the exact same as ourselves, you can't give anyone a price on what it's going to take or how long it's going to take because everything is different. And look, the motor trade is a tricky beast, unfortunately, and especially in the classic car end of things.
13: And the available skills then to do things like restorations, there's very few people who...
31: Yeah, like it's an aging workforce. Like the lads who work in our garage, they're not exactly spring chickens. I hope they're not listening. They're not good looking men either. No, but like my dad still works with us and he's 73. But in saying that, we took on apprentice this week for the first time in years. And the apprentice actually came to us because you don't realise, as time is kind of phasing out, there's going to be no one available to fix these cars. So you have to have a workforce to bring them forward. So
13: absolutely.
31: It's great.
13: Bernard, back to you. When we talk about things like film sets and classic car tours and those kind of romantic type of tours that one could, I did one with my brother-in-law about 2 years ago where we drove some of the James Bond routes in Switzerland and Austria, and it was just a really cool thing to do.
0: Lovely idea.
13: They were all mapped out, and you could relate. So when we talk about people's nostalgia and relationship with cars through films, is that important? Does it
0: does have a bearing on it, because anytime I mention the Mercedes SL, people of a certain vintage go, oh, Dallas, that's the Dallas car, the Bobby Ewing car.
13: Yeah.
0: And I'd say, or Heart to Heart. Yeah, so it does have an angle on it regularly. But I suppose the classic car tours that you experienced as well, you're talking about it 3 years later.
13: Yeah.
0: So we have people, we have six cars going out tomorrow, Sunday, on a classic car tour of Wicklow. Now, what we can throw in is, there's Hollywood. That's where they filmed the Michael Collins film, Beyond Blessington there. We throw in a lot of interesting points as we go along.
13: How many cars do you have in your inventory?
0: 10 to 12 at any one time.
13: Right.
0: So we have 4 MGs, 2 Morgans, and 4 Mercedes, all from the 60s and 70s and into the 80s. Yeah.
13: We get lots of texts, and I knew there'd be a few coming in, so I'm delighted to have a panel of experts here to deal with this one. 7 years ago, I bought a 1991 Lancia Delta GTIE 1.6 litre. My father drove Lancias, and it was always a bucket list item. I spent more restoring it than its actual value, and she's in super condition, but it can become a love-hate relationship. My advice for anybody looking at a classic car is to be patient, find a good mechanic. I had to go through 7 before finally finding the one, and do some research beforehand to get an idea on spare parts and costs. It's a labor of love, and driving those beautiful classics is a completely different experience. They are a joy when you get them back on the road. That comes in from Andreas. Lovely text there.
31: But text.
13: He kind of says it all. That good days and bad days.
31: I was fixing one of my own cars there, and last time I was fixing a petrol leak in it. But at the same time, when I got into it this morning, all I could smell was petrol. I actually brought aftershave with me. I said, I'm going to stink of petrol by the time I get in here today.
0: But to be fair to Andreas, Lancias were never great when they even came out of the factory. So my father had one back in the 70s. He had a Lancia Beta, and it definitely spent more time in the Lancia dealers.
13: What is it they say about Fiat, F-I-A-T, fix it again tomorrow?
0: Unfortunately, back in the day, in the 70s, it was mafia metal, unfortunately, But electrics.
13: I have one more text here I want to read out. It's from Dermot, a classic car show in Swords, classic show, plus Auto Jumel National Show Centre Swords, Sunday the 20th of September at 11 o'clock. Hundreds of classic and vintage cars will be on display, and many for sale by their owners. 60 Auto Jumble and trade stands, all the good stuff there happening out in Swords. That's on the Sunday the 20th of September. If you're interested in classic cars, you can take a trip out there. Back to you, Michael. Can I ask you another question? Is it absolute heresy to put an electric engine in a classic E-Type Jag, for instance? Is that a no-no from an ethics point of view?
2: No, I don't think so. I think the classic cars, the whole classic car scene is evolving. The age group is changing all the time, and the new classic car will be eventually an electric car. Several cars have been converted to electric, turned into EVs. It's been going on for several years, for the last 10 years. Electric motors have been installed in classic cars. So I don't see anything wrong.
13: All right.
2: You're still retaining the same shape, the same car. It's different, but you still have the design.
13: Right, well, I don't want to start a big row among my classic car enthusiasts here, but I see some shaking heads here in the studio, Michael, but sometimes we can't all agree on everything.
2: Yeah. We evolve, we change.
13: Okay, maybe last word to you, Simon. Maybe just in as briefly as you can, why would anybody go out and buy a classic car?
31: Look, it's... Car people are sick.
13: They're beautiful things.
31: No, car people are sick people. It's an obsession. And I mean, as I can talk to my wife, thank God I'm not an alcoholic or I'm having an affair. So at least she knows I'm in the garage tinkering.
13: All right. Thank you to Simon Dean, Bernard Bradley and Michael Lyons for a great discussion on classic cars. Now, I'm afraid that's all we got time for this week. We'll be back next Saturday at 8 o'clock. 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Now we're close to Katie Taylor's big fight, so we're going to leave you with this, especially for Katie. Come on, Katie.

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1: Across Ireland, this is the home of conversation that counts. 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
13: Good evening, I'm Ruth O'Connell. Crowds are gathering in Croke Park to bid farewell to Katie Taylor as she retires from boxing. The Bray star is due in the ring just after 10 o'clock tonight to take on Flora Pilly of France. The undercard action's been underway since just after 4 this afternoon. These young fans in the crowd say she's the greatest.
14: I hope she beats her, does really good and knocks her out. It's cool because it's the first one I've ever went to, and it's the last one, is like, and it's her last one, and then she's retiring.
15: Well, obviously I'm really excited because she's one of the best Irish boxers in the world. I'm very happy and excited, hoping that she'll win.
13: An investigation's underway after a child was critically injured in a collision in County Limerick earlier today. The two-year-old was airlifted to University Hospital Limerick after being knocked down by a vehicle at Rathkeel shortly after 4 o'clock this afternoon. Gardaí attended the scene and are investigating the circumstances of the collision. A man in his 40s has been arrested by Gardaí investigating an alleged assault in Dublin city centre. Emergency services were called to the scene on O'Connell Street Lower around 4:30 this afternoon. A Garda spokesperson says a man was taken to hospital for treatment of injuries which are believed to be non-life-threatening. A pedestrian plaza in the centre of the street was cordoned off in the vicinity of a Lewis stop for a technical examination. The man who's been arrested is being detained in a Garda station in the Dublin metropolitan region. And Vladimir Putin's held talks in Moscow with US envoy Steve Witkoff and Jared Kushner in the latest push to end the war in Ukraine. The American team travels to Ukraine tomorrow for their first visit since the peace process began. The two sides have agreed to stop striking each other's capital cities, Moscow and Kyiv, while discussions continue. Steve Witkoff had this to say to the Russian leader.
16: I want to thank you for endorsing the no-shoot policy in Kiev and in Moscow for these 3 days that allowed us to be able to come here in a safe manner.
13: That's it for now. More in an hour.
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13: Mostly cloudy this evening with plenty of dry weather, but also some patchy outbreaks of rain and drizzle mainly affecting the western half of the country. Light to moderate fresh at times in the west, southerly winds, lowest temperatures 13 to 16 degrees.
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18: Now on Documentary and Drama on News Talk, producer Orla Reardon looks at the significant increase in eating disorders, body dysmorphia and illegal steroid use amongst young Irish men. A warning that sensitive topics and upsetting content are discussed in this documentary, including eating disorders, suicide and suicidal ideation. This is Dying to Get Ripped.
19: I thought, right, I know how I can lose kilos easily, and I just started making myself ill again. So I didn't have to give up the eating and the food. I would, you know, make myself ill, and I lost those kilos. Passed the fitness test, and then went on to referee the World Cup final.
20: It is a common misconception that eating disorders only affect women. The reality is that eating disorders can affect both men and women, boys and girls. In Ireland today, an increasing number of men are living with anorexia, bulimia and disordered eating. According to the Irish Health Research Board's 2020 report into eating disorders, 25%, or one in four of those presenting with these debilitating illnesses, were male.
21: We didn't realise how severe that pain was because he went up to his room about 1:15, just heard a noise, and probably it was the death rattle.
20: A report published by the Irish Medical Journal showed that between March and September 2020, 40% of patient hospital admissions suffering from eating disorders were men. This figure was considerably higher than any previous year. Men are also at a higher risk of combining an eating disorder with over-exercise, reliance on supplements and protein products.
22: I was very immature going into the villa. See, I knew I was going to be on TV, so I wanted to get in the best shape of my life, you know, physically, but I didn't really prepare mentally or emotionally.
20: Dying to Get Ripped is a two-part documentary that explores this complex issue. We will speak to families who've lost loved ones, experts in male fitness and health, sports professionals and celebrities who have battled body dysmorphia, steroid abuse and eating disorders.
2: Body dysmorphia is an anxiety disorder.
3: Be quite closely linked with obsessive compulsive disorder. Excessive mirror use or excessive grooming or skin picking.
2: It's essentially a double stigma.
3: First, you've got the stigma of it being an eating disorder. Second piece is that they're a man.
20: The Lawrence Trust is a voluntary organisation in Northern Ireland that supports men and their families living with eating disorders. Pamela Nugent set up the trust following the death of her son Lawrence in 2009. The family decided to share Lawrence's struggle with mental health issues, his eating disorder and untimely death at the age of just 24 in order to provide men with the information to reach out and seek the treatment they require. Pamela tells us a little bit about Lawrence's story.
21: People who have eating disorders and people who suffer a lot of mental health issues are very emotionally intelligent, and he was. But that big change that you, the symptoms, signs and the changes you get with eating disorders didn't occur until he was around about 20, 21. And that was, I'm talking about insomnia, depression, paranoia probably, and worry. And no, he never talked about, he hid it, you see, it was his secret. And at the beginning of our Lawrence Trust work, we had shared the secret, because that was a big secret, even from us. He didn't want us to know, he didn't want his friends to know. That would have been horrifying. He could have ate for 6 hours full going, but in that 6 hours he would have ate, vomited. And he lost a lot of weight. He was always very cold and very tired. And then because he was doing 12-hour shifts on top of all of that. So he was dealing with himself, internalizing his illness and not sharing with us that he was all these things. But then as time went all around, about the age of 21, 22, we could really see the eating disorder in Lawrence. And he would have worn his jeans, baggy jeans, which were hanging off, but he'd put a belt on too.
20: Eating disorders can affect anyone, regardless of gender, and there is little or no difference between male and female eating disorders in terms of psychology and symptoms. Studies have shown that because of the belief that eating disorders are mainly a women's issue, men tend not to discuss it with family and friends. This means it's far less likely that the signs of a severe eating disorder will be spotted early, which is crucial in getting the proper help for the person involved.
21: We became an eating disorder family. And an eating disorder family is whenever we catered to his needs in terms of food. We would have went out on Saturday and bought the shop, and knowing that by Monday there would be nothing left. And we knew that we were buying for Lawrence to eat and vomit. So, and also we should have been more forceful in saying to Lawrence, we need to get you help. He was totally ashamed. So all we could do really was talk to him and let him know that if he needed to talk to us, talk to us. And it wasn't until the August time, he died in the September, he actually was in a state of distress, big distress. And we said to him, what is it, son? You need to tell us what it is. And when he told us he'd need disorder, we said, but we know that. We've seen that. And he had this turmoil in his head every single day. And before he died, he said to us he wanted just one day to be normal, not be sick, and feel happy and no stress. Part of us were nearly trying to normalize it. We were trying to normalize our family. And every day it was like that. So we allowed him actually to dictate the pace to us. And we were stressed out. And we blamed ourselves. Totally blamed ourselves. Unfortunately, the healthcare providers didn't understand. 2009, they didn't understand a young man with an eating disorder. And here we were telling that no, men can have mental health issues and men can have an eating disorder.
20: Studies show that overall up to 20% of those with anorexia attempt suicide, and as many as 43% report suicidal ideation. Lawrence attempted to take his own life 3 times. This was the main motivation for setting up the Lawrence Trust. They consider themselves a bridging organisation who advocates for vulnerable men, getting them on the right track towards support, medical care and information to improve their lives and help them recover.
21: Because our ethos is prevention, education, information, prevention. Prevent that person getting to Lawrence's stage where he died. Prevent that person from getting seriously ill, because this is one of the biggest killers. And also, I feel the healthcare providers should treat eating disorders the way you do with cardiovascular, with cancer, with diabetes. People with eating disorders merit the same. They merit the same care and consideration. This person has taken a lot of courage to actually open up and admit that they have got a problem, that they have got a mental health issue. Treat these people exactly the same.
20: Tragically, Lawrence's family felt he had turned a corner on the day he died, as it was the first day in 8 years that he hadn't vomited. He had been working with a cognitive therapist and was upbeat and happy for the future. On the evening of Tuesday, the 29th of September, 2009, the 24-year-old went to bed complaining of chest pain. His family thought the pain was due to muscle strain sustained from years of constant vomiting. Unfortunately, they were wrong. Lawrence suffered a massive heart attack in the early hours of the morning.
21: Was the last words actually I'd said to Lawrence was, I said, so you think of your happy place

0: just heard a noise and probably it was the death rattle and went up the stairs. And the hardest thing for Frank and Chris, they tried to get Warren's mouth to mouth. So Frank watched his son die in front of his very eyes and couldn't save him. And Christopher lost his brother.
1: Since starting the Lawrence Trust, the charity has helped hundreds of men find information, get help and recover, and aims to reduce the stigma that still surrounds male eating disorders. Bodywise is the Eating Disorders Association of Ireland. It was founded in 1995 and is the national voluntary organisation supporting people affected by an eating disorder. Eating disorders affect people of all genders, races, ethnicities, body shapes and weights, sexual orientation and socioeconomic status. Barry Murphy is Bodywise Research and Policy Officer. He explains the reasons why someone could develop an eating disorder.
2: Causes are many and varied across eating disorders as a whole. They would be described as biopsychosocial illnesses. So that combination of genetics, environmental factors as well in a person's life, the time, so those big transition points in life like puberty, hormonal changes, all of those kind of difficulties. There's also the personality traits that a person might have, so a tendency towards perfectionism, tendency towards being anxious. Then obviously depending where a person's at with their resilience and how much resilience they have, and if they encounter a lot of stress, if they feel they can't cope, that might be path into changing how they relate to food, diet and weight, and out of that can come an eating disorder. Other difficulties that can come up are things like trauma, so abuse, weight-based bullying, teasing and comments can sometimes be that spark that essentially lights the kindling of an eating disorder, unfortunately.
1: Bodywise also supports the families of those with an eating disorder, as it may take some men months or years to acknowledge their experience as being that of an eating disorder. This can delay them seeking help and leads to the illness becoming more entrenched, as they may not seek help until they reach crisis point or following a marked deterioration in health. Others may hide the issue from people due to a fear of negative reaction, being laughed at, judged or misunderstood.
2: When I first started working in this area over a decade ago, the idea of eating disorders in men wasn't really front and centre, and that has fundamentally changed. I think in the past number of years that's more recognised that men can experience eating disorders or boys. For example, we had our family programme a couple of years ago and there was one time we ran it and the gender split was 50-50. Just saying this is an issue that does need attention, men with eating disorders. It's hugely under-researched and under-diagnosed sometimes and not very well recognised. And then a lot of the medical kind of apparatus and treatment tools have historically been framed around women's experiences. Therefore, if a man comes to a treatment service, it might not be well informed enough to deal with his specific needs. So one example of that is a man at a webinar once said he was given a pink information leaflet with information about periods. So that's obviously not very helpful. The old figure for men would have been 1 in 10, and now it's said to be 1 in 4.
1: It is important when trying to understand or support a man with an eating disorder to be mindful that it can present in different ways in males, and there are certain risk factors that are more male-orientated to be aware of. Social media has become an increasingly influential part of people's everyday life and has transformed the patterns of communication, especially in young people. Instagram, TikTok and other social media platforms are constantly bombarding us with images of the perfect body and the perfect life. Having studied several academic reports from around the world on this issue, the reports suggest social media use had a negative influence on how young men and women feel about their appearance. It's a complex issue and it's constantly evolving. The results also showed that women favoured a thin ideal while men favoured a muscular ideal. Spurred by intense pressure and unattainable body standards, some men are experiencing severe distress due to a form of body image disturbance known as body dysmorphia. Even this has a subtype called muscle dysmorphia or bigorexia. This involves obsessive weight training, taking supplements, skipping meals, withdrawing from friends and family, and having a preoccupation

0: with muscle-centric social media content. In some extreme cases, young men are turning to illegal steroids and growth hormones. The risks are scary. Disordered eating, extreme fatigue, malnutrition, and an increased risk for anxiety and depression. Barry explains.
1: Yeah, so body dysmorphia is a little bit different. So it's an anxiety disorder and would be quite closely linked with obsessive compulsive disorder. Kind of excessive mirror use or excessive grooming or kind of skin picking, those kind of things. There is a sense when parents attend, some of them just simply didn't know that this is something that boys and men can live with and experience. It's essentially a double stigma. That's what we tend to refer to it as. So first you've got the stigma of it being that they are a person with an eating disorder. And then the second piece is that they're a man.
0: Under the HSE's model of care, there was a plan to overhaul the country's eating disorder services by opening an additional 20 beds between 2018 and 2023. In April of 2024, the HSE confirmed that no new funding was provided for this. The lack of investment is despite the fact that anorexia nervosa has the highest mortality rate of all mental illnesses. Reports from the Department of Health shows this is as a result of the combined effects of suicide and medical complications. In Ireland, there are just 3 adult eating disorder beds for the entire country, which are located in St. Vincent's Hospital in Dublin. The government had pledged to address this in the budget for 2025 and currently have 12 multidisciplinary eating disorder teams working nationally. The amount of beds available remains the same. Bodywise stress that people can recover from an eating disorder. They are not denying that it is challenging, but it is possible. Ballet dancers have often been considered a high-risk group for eating disorders. Although anecdotally such disorders are thought to be common, exact rates remain difficult to clarify, as there is little data available in Ireland. Most female dancers are required to be thin. This is not a myth, but a harsh reality. For male dancers, it can be even more difficult, as they too must be lean, but they must also be strong. According to a US study published in the Journal of Eating Disorders, ballet dancers, whether male or female, are 3 times more likely to develop an eating disorder, particularly anorexia nervosa. Alan Foley is one of Ireland's most successful male ballet dancers. He studied under Joan Denise Moriarty and describes his experience.
2: How many professions do you know where you stand wearing very little clothes in front of a mirror for 8 or 9 hours a day, being judged and criticised? Ballet in Russia is like, you know, sacrosanct, and, you know, nobody bats an eyelid. You know, oh, my son is a ballet dancer. Oh, wow, amazing, fantastic, you know. And I didn't come from that background in Ireland, but you very quickly settle into that. Because for ballet, you need certain very specific attributes. You need long arms, long legs, you know, a small head on a long neck. You need a very strong body. You need to have what's called turnout, which is the ability to rotate the legs outwards from the hips. And that's quite rare. And people, you need to be flexible, you need to be strong, you need to be musical, you need to be rhythmical, you need to be resilient. There's so much. You need to be strong, you need to be thin. You need to be able to turn, you need to be able to jump. There's an awful lot involved. That's why you need a very strong constitution to be able to deal with that on a daily basis. And also have somebody constantly picking and poking and plucking and pruning and prodding and holding you up to the light and turning you upside down and inside out.

0: Over his career as a professional ballet dancer, Alan did not suffer from an eating disorder himself, but would have engaged in disordered eating. He struggled between his love of food and the demands on him to be a certain aesthetic. He did witness other male dancers who were suffering from an eating disorder and quite unwell off stage, but who were seen as specimens of body perfection on stage.
1: I remember when I was studying in London, and there was a boy in my class, and God love him, he was suffering very badly from anorexia, and it was very, very sad to see him. And then to see him doing Grand Allegro, which would be the big jumps at the end of class, it was very sad to witness. It was very, very sad. He just couldn't get off the floor. He just could not get off the floor. Ballet dancers use up a lot of fuel, so you need to feed your body. To sort of recharge your battery. When I was dancing, I was 6'1" and quite thin. I lost nearly a stone. And I remember going to bed hungry. I'd wake in the middle of the night hungry, and I'd come to the fridge and I'd think, what can I eat? And I remember eating melon and then thinking, no, this can't go on. Because I wasn't able to go as long in the studio. I wasn't able to rehearse as long. When I went to Russia in 1989, and when I came back, I mean, my mom didn't even recognize me. She was like, where's my child? But then there comes a point when the body just says, no, I can't do this anymore. And nobody wants to get to that point, because that's not a pleasant point. You know, like when your sugar levels drop and you just think, oh my God, I can't even speak. No, that's not good. And I would never promote that with any of the dancers that I teach or that I work with.
0: It seems that the health and welfare of dancers are now at the forefront of ballet companies across the world. Each ballet company has its own welfare policy on minimum weight requirements and safeguarding policies that support anyone presenting with disordered eating or an eating disorder.
1: Certainly in my lifetime, in my career, like, have I seen it? Have I witnessed it? Yes, I have. But nowadays, in the current climate that we live in, certainly in the bigger companies, they all have policies implemented now where they're looking after the health and the welfare of the dancers. Because, you know, for example, the Royal Ballet in London have a program going whereby if they see any of their dancers fall below a certain weight, they're forbidden from dancing. You're not allowed to go on stage. As you know, these diseases are horrific, they're awful, and they cause so many problems, you know, gastrointestinal issues, heart issues, obviously body image, mental health problems, and it's awful. But the support structures are now in place. There has been a huge turnaround in the last number of years in helping dancers.
0: At the age of 38, in the build-up to a major show he was starring in, Alan collapsed. Two major heart surgeries later, he was alive, but life as a full-time ballet dancer was over.
1: I collapsed in the gym one day, I collapsed in the studio again. So then I thought, no, it's time to call it a day and go and have the surgery. So I had the surgery. I had two surgeries, actually. I had to have it done twice because the first time didn't work properly. And I had that done in 2007. And it was possibly the worst period in my entire life, because not only was I dealing with major heart surgery, which is traumatic enough, but then I also had to deal with the sort of sudden departure from ballet. And they say ballet dancers die twice, once when they stop dancing and then the real McCoy. And I think that's quite true, because that was very difficult.

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0: This is Documentary and Drama on News Talk. You're listening to Dying to Get Ripped. A reminder that sensitive topics and upsetting content feature in this documentary.
19: Horse racing is one of the most popular sports in the world. In Ireland, more than 1.3 million people visit the Irish racecourses each year. Crowds in excess of 100,000 annually attend both the Punchestown Festival in April and the Galway races in July. Historically, the majority of jockeys have been male, although this has changed over the past few years. As part of their job, jockeys are frequently required to meet strict weight limits to ensure they are eligible to race. This demand can drive some to extreme dieting, dehydration, and other dangerous practices to rapidly shed pounds. Jilly O'Loughlin is the lead dietitian with Horse Racing Ireland. She says the industry has moved forward significantly in this area over the past few years.
20: So what I do is when I meet a jockey, I have to individually assess their needs and look at what requirements they have and try and advise them in the best way for them. So some jockeys will say, for example, if they're injured, they'll come in, they'll want to be making sure, number one, that their diet is helping them heal faster or as fast as possible. Also, you're looking at, you know, making sure that their muscle is strong, that they're keeping their immune system strong. Some jockeys are so light that they need to build up a bit of muscle. Other jockeys obviously are struggling to make weight, so they need to lose some body fat. So always what you're looking at is the individual in front of you and assessing their needs and making sure that you're giving them the right diet, you know, whether it be making weight or performance nutrition. Because sometimes there is a lot of pressure for them to be a certain weight, and it's my job to say, well, realistically speaking, looking at what, you know, you have and what is going on, and you know, this is a feasible weight for you to make. You know, you do get some jockeys who will try and lose pounds overnight, which is ridiculous and just not healthy at all, and has lots of implications around bone health, cognitive behavior, you know, everything. If you're dehydrating to that extent, it's very dangerous. And also even just things like, I mean, you know yourself, if you're a little bit hangry, I mean, if you're dehydrated and you're deprived of food, then you can be in a very bad place and very bad mood. And that doesn't help your performance at the end of the day. To be honest, more and more recently, I've noticed jockeys coming into me and saying, I'm not doing that. I know my limits and I'm not doing that anymore. So I think that a realization is coming that, you know, there's a better way to do it, number one, to make weight. So it's the multidisciplinary team coming to support the jockeys, which is really working well. And then obviously a new addition is our jockey coaches. So we have the likes of Barry Geraghty and Niall Culla. And yeah, they're all really, really good, and they're supporting the jockeys as well. And so it's moving in a really good direction now, I feel. We're actually getting places, and behaviour is changing. It's a slow burn, but it is happening.
19: Bad practices in the past, combined with the intense physical and mental strain of their profession, can contribute to jockeys being at a higher risk of developing eating disorders such as anorexia, bulimia or binge eating. But the biggest risk is that of disordered eating. Over the past few years, Horse Racing Ireland has worked very closely with a multidisciplinary team to change the mindset of young jockeys in relation to healthy eating and strength and conditioning. In 2021, they approved increases to the riding weights in order to assist jockeys with making weight. Jilly explains how this is a positive move for the industry.
20: The other piece that's helped, I think, in this case to try and alleviate those issues is the 48-hour declaration. So before, they used to be told literally, you know, the day before, oh, I'm sorry, you have to be this weight. So at least now they have 48 hours to try and get themselves into a better position. Now, again, they're not going to lose body fat over 48 hours. So, but it does get them a little bit more prep time. So there's a fine balance really trying to get that piece right. Imagine turning up and having a job where you turn up to work and you're told you can't work today, you're too heavy. You know, it's a huge pressure. And I think that's what I'm seeing is a change where jockeys are kind of saying, oh, you know, I know my limits. I know I can't do that. It might be the odd time that they might have to really, really struggle to get down. They're so focused and they're so keen that they'll try anything to get down that weight. But now because they're getting the education, I really feel that behaviour change is happening around that. That's not to say that jockeys don't struggle. Of course they do. And yes, you will get some who will probably do bad practices and make themselves not very well. And, you know, they'll probably hit a point where they say, I need to see somebody or I need to do something about this. Something cracks then. And that's not what you want. You want to try and get in and prevent that from happening. So it has been, you know, a long battle, you know, to try and make sure that these things, like the catering of the racetracks, but now we're definitely getting there and everybody's on board and they realise it. And, you know, I mean, these jockeys are, they're athletes. And up until a good few years ago, you know, people, they weren't being treated like athletes and they didn't believe they were athletes themselves. So it's about convincing the jockeys as well as everybody else that these are athletes, they need to be looked after as such. And because that image of a jockey standing outside the weigh room with a cigarette and, you know, managing his weight or her weight. So that, we've come a long way from that. We're not there yet. It still takes time and I'd love to see the weights go up again. But again, that has contraindications on other sides of the industry.
19: For generations, jockeys have undertaken a variety of restrictive practices to maintain their weight. Ongoing research continues to show an over-reliance on rapid weight loss methods to achieve racing weight limits. Most have been passed down from one generation to the next. Wasting is the term used by jockeys for how they get to the required weight in order to race. Flipping is another term to keep weight down. Chronic weight loss cycles were much more common in the past. However, Gilly feels that things are changing across the horse racing industry.
20: Obviously, the focus is on your weight, and it is very stressful for jockeys because if they don't make that weight, then their trainer could be fined because they're overweight. And one thing that we need to look at, and what research has shown us, that you can have a thing called REDS, which is where you know, a person may not have enough energy availability. So what you're looking at is obviously how much energy a person is getting in, and then, you know, you need to look at all the elements that, you know, obviously we're sitting there. I mean, you have a certain amount of calories you need to just sit there and do nothing. So when you're exercising, then obviously you're using more. And so if somebody is depriving themselves of too many calories, then that energy availability goes, and that can lead to lots of issues, like maybe in females, you know, amenorrhea, where they lose the periods. And in men, you can lead to low testosterone levels as well. So it's really important when I'm assessing a jockey, I'm looking at their energy availability, explaining to them that you do need a certain amount. So there's no point trying to cut yourself down too low calorie-wise because it will have consequences.
19: The science describing the effects and weight-making practices amongst jockeys continues to mature and offers new insights all the time. There's a shift towards healthier nutritional behaviours and exercise regimes that more closely align with the actual physical demands of one of the world's most popular sports. Wayne Middleton is a strength and conditioning coach working with Equip, which is the educational sector of Horse Racing Ireland. He also works with trainee jockeys in RACE, that's the Racing Academy and Centre of Education in Kildare. He works very closely with young jockeys in the gym and is passionate about the overall health and well-being of these young men and women. Given the unhealthy practices some jockeys have employed in order to make weight, I asked Wayne if the signs of an eating disorder would be easy for him to spot.
6: How would I recognize somebody who had a disordered eating or eating disorder?
20: I probably wouldn't.
6: Until I kind of looked at, okay, well, these are some telltale signs. And how would you know if somebody was suffering from depression? You probably wouldn't, unless you actually were able to chat to them and have little conversations. And first of all, it could be very easy to spot somebody who's low on energy. So you can come in and you can see them. You can see their mood. You can see their facial expression. You can see their body language when they come in. And then I might be saying, okay, right, we'll see where this goes. So on those occasions where you'd be chatting to somebody, and thankfully most of the time is they want to talk, they want to have a conversation with you. And I might not know at that time that they have an eating disorder or have disordered eating. Disordered eating leads to mental health difficulties. Quite often, as a result of their disordered eating or eating disorder, their mood swings are low. They've just changed. Most of the time they'll say, I'm not feeling well. I'm not in a good headspace. And I would say to them, are you okay, with your consent, that I speak to Jennifer, who is our chief medical officer? And 100% of the time, they'll say yes, because they want you to do that, because they don't want to make that call. So if you can build up that trust. And what's the best thing about me for that is that the gym is an environment where they can come in and nobody's judging them. and it's a step away from their work environment, which might be harsh, and they can relax. If they're on their own, it's great. If there's other people here, it's even better. And they can open up. And that's essentially what happens then as well. Just look at the physical signs of it, symptoms of it, and then if they're willing, if they're looking for help. And most of the time, they are. Disordered eating is very common with jockeys, do you know? And they get confused with that. Do you know, do I have an eating disorder, Wayne? No, you don't have an eating disorder. You're talking to me. No, you don't. You're disordered eating, which means your eating is all over the place. Some days you'll eat, some days you won't eat. An eating disorder is completely different. You know that as well. So the psychological effects of that are huge, et cetera, et cetera. So thankfully, they're quite low. The percentage of them is quite low. From what we've studied and stuff, they have an eating disorder from an early age before they've actually become a jockey. But most of the time, they've had an eating disorder since they were 10 or 11 or 12.
19: Alongside the pressure of making weight and possible injury during racing, jockeys need the resilience to cope with not winning races 90% of the time. Wayne welcomes the changes with regard to strength and conditioning in the area of physical preparation and injury prevention.
6: I would say yes, attitudes have changed a lot, but we still have a long way to go. I don't think we'll ever have kind of a time where you'll have 100% people are great at eating. There'll always be rapid weight loss. There'll always be disordered eating. I guess where we're much better now is that we have the support system there. We have the education system there. We have professional people there. We have a high performance environment that we want the best for the athlete. They are athletes. We're treating them like athletes. We want them to behave like athletes. You can only put these in place for them. They do this because we tell them this is best practice, and it's up to you then to take on board whatever you want, and for you to pursue that type of preparation in your sport. And yes, absolutely, the attitudes are changing, but we still have a huge way to go. The influence of the older jockeys is crucial, because what I notice now is that a lot of the older jockeys be really positively enforcing not to do what they did, which is great. Do it the right way. If I had my chance to go back, and that's what they'd say. There's so many supports there for them. So there's this constant fear around them changing their methods that they know it works for them. They're conscious of the fact that, yes, there could be health ramifications of it, but it works for them. And they're living in the here and now, and they're afraid to change. And a lot of them are. They have this fear of putting on weight. They have this myth of going to the gym and putting on weight, because such and such told me, if you lift weight, I'll put on weight. I've noticed in the last 6 or 8 months, and so have some of the guys we talked to, the younger kids are almost kind of raising the bar a little bit now. I've seen jockeys that would have never dreamed of coming to the gym or speaking to the dietitian 2 or 3 years ago. All of a sudden, are you in the gym there today? Yeah. Because some young fella sitting beside them in the weigh room, absolutely in great shape, probably eating like some kind of a snack, eating. And then this guy is sitting beside him thinking, this doesn't make sense. He's going out to ride in the race. He's performing really well. And all of a sudden, okay, maybe they're onto something here. Do you know? So the older guys are looking for that little bit of an edge. And if it means that they're changing their habits a little bit, even great. You know? So the big long piece of work we have to do is just getting really bumping up the education and looking at the older jockey and seeing, without spending too much time on it, how can we change them? I love it. It's a fascinating sport. I have so much respect for them. They're phenomenal human beings, because the pain they go through, the hardship they go through, and knowing that they're going to lose most of the time, it's very unique. If anybody in the public just looks at a person on top of a 500 kilo animal and thinks, oh, sure, all they have to do is just get up there and control it, like, they're so far from the truth, you know. They require so much levels of strength, of fitness. Yes, their eating habits are not the best. Their wasting is something that we need to work on. Their mental strength is phenomenal a lot of the time as well. And like, there's a huge amount of mental health difficulties. We have support places and that. There's so much research going on to it. But, you know, I think if anybody who's listening, just next time you look at it and you see a jockey on a horse, just think of what they've gone through to get through that race. And if you lose, don't blame the jockey.
19: Sean Kinnan set up Health Matters in 2011. It specialises in fitness testing, performance enhancing, and overall health related programmes. Sean specialises primarily in VO2 testing and metabolic testing. VO2 will measure a person's ability to transport oxygen from the air and deliver it to working muscles. The perfect Instagram body is now something that young men are aspiring to, sometimes with catastrophic consequences. Young men are embarking on extreme diets, exercise regimes, and are taking supplements recommended by influencers online, some of whom know nothing about the correct way to maintain a healthy lifestyle or what is contained in many of these supplements they are endorsing. Sean feels very strongly about the amounts of misinformation that is available online.
18: There's misinformation and there always will be. People will sell you things because they can, and they'll make up myths and theories and concepts around what they want to sell you and the prerogative. But at the end of the day, if you don't get the nutrition aspect right from a bodybuilding perspective, my experience, most males fail to achieve their goals because they don't eat enough. Bodybuilding is different than bulking and building, and different than muscular building or muscular development or what's called hypertrophy. And a lot of males eat from a perspective of a physique model, so they'll eat a lot of chicken and a lot of broccoli, but they won't get a lot of calories in. So I deal with people every single day that can't gain weight because they just simply don't eat enough. They might hit the gym adequately, they might have the protein adequate, they don't have enough sleep, and they don't have enough or quality or awareness around their nutrition. And I think society, social pressure will have a person that looks like this, chiseled, perfect abs, shoulder definition, chest, everything. And they're going to say, this is the way they eat, when realistically, that's not the way they eat. Okay. It's going to be looking at prioritizing what their goal may be for that. I just think there's too many different types of goals, and too many people are too assuming that one type of way of eating will do that for them. People want quick fixes. People want quick wins. People are unwilling to work. People are unwilling to be patient. They want it yesterday. The pressures of society and social media don't help us. And the goals of being healthy and strong and mobile and lean go away for looking at this washboard six-pack abs. It's the body prioritizing what it needs to be due to sustain life. So reproductive health isn't crucial for to live. So the body, it's like a female, will turn her cycle off. So it's called REDS, Relatively Energy Deficiency Syndrome. It's seen a lot in young males as well, but they don't put the link to it. Low caloric restriction will have testosterone effects. So lower testosterone. You lower your testosterone, you're going to lower the ability to get an erection. So the body will stop prioritizing reproductive health and say, okay, we need to conserve energy here. We need to conserve energy to live. So one of the things we're going to do is turn this off. So having overtrained, underfueled is an imbalance in energy at the end of the day, and the body says no. That's going to prioritize health here, and it's going to keep us alive.
19: Sean believes the message to young men should be focusing on a healthy lifestyle in favor of extreme or unsustainable workout regimes. He's well aware this is a difficult message to get across to a generation who want results instantly and who are constantly bombarded with images online of what you should look like in order to have the perfect life.
18: I don't think they look at long-term health. Long-term health is not in their mirror, in their windscreen, in any aspect of it. It's not there. It's just the now. It's how you look. Okay, I'm going on holidays in 6 weeks. I'm going on holidays in 2 months. I'm going on holidays in 8 weeks or whatever it is. I need to look like this at this time. Like the, some of the stuff people tell me, the quantity of food that they're having in a day. Like I have a 6-year-old daughter. She'd eat more than them. These are fully grown men with jobs that exercise and have life, have relationships, and just don't eat enough. I just don't think they think about the implications of what they're doing if they look the way they do.
19: Protein products have become increasingly prevalent in today's society, driven by the growing interest in fitness, muscle building, and a health-conscious lifestyle. Protein powders, bars, shakes, and fortified snacks are all being marketed as essential for recovery, weight management, and overall well-being. Protein supplements are constantly being pushed by influencers online, often encouraged as a quick and convenient way to meet dietary needs. It also, however, raises the question about the importance of a balanced, whole food source diet versus processed alternatives.
18: A quick fix can work because it's basically not putting any food into you. I would be miserable I would hate my life. I would hate my job. I would be irritable with my kids. I wouldn't be sleeping. I'd have poor immunity. I'd probably have erectile dysfunction, but I'll get low body fat. They don't put any energy into your body. So everything then has a knock-on effect on it. But if you achieve your goal, it's like people that go on, use it as weight loss. People that will live on weight loss for their whole life because what they do is unsustainable. And if something you do is unsustainable, then it's not going to work long-term. And that goes for building abs, building muscles, or reducing body fat. And we want that quick fix, but that's a red flag anyway. Once they start selling you something, you know, that's an issue. But is it playing into their mind? I think they're looking at the physique of what they are, the person that's promoting what they're doing. I guarantee you what they're selling or promoting, they're not taking. Or they took it once. They've developed their physique over years and years and years and years. You know, it's not something that they've just taken a supplement and achieved it at that point. So, but yeah, look, people by people, sex sells, you know, the likes of this kind of stuff where people want to look a certain way, they'll pretty much do it at all costs.
19: So the message isn't that sexy. There are no quick fixes. If someone is online telling you about the latest thing to shed weight and get the body you desire, chances are it's too good to be true. Consistency and a well-balanced diet is what Sean advocates, even if that's not what people want to hear. Eating disorders are gender neutral, although they have been routinely characterized as a woman's issue. Correcting this false impression is vital in removing the stigma surrounding the genders and ultimately will allow everyone to get better access to diagnosis and treatment. There has to be a more gender-sensitive approach with regard to guidelines for the different needs and risk factors facing men with eating disorders and body dysmorphia. It's important to remember that the earlier treatment is sought, the earlier a person can move towards recovery. The Lawrence Trust in Northern Ireland and Bodywise in the Republic of Ireland both address the issues facing men in webinars, information evenings, and stress the importance of communication. In the next episode of Dying to Get Ripped, we speak to the team working with the Irish men's rugby team, a Love Island contestant, a champion bodybuilder, the Health Products Regulatory Authority, and international rugby referee Nigel Owens on eating disorders, steroid use, and body image. If you have been affected by any of the topics discussed in this documentary, you can contact the Bodywise helpline on 01 210 7906 or the Samaritans on 116 123. This programme was funded by Cumasú na mBan with the television licence fee. Written and presented by Orla Reardon, edited by Sean Healy and Steve Downing. Music by Steve Downing.

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13: Good evening, I'm Ruth O'Connell. Katie Taylor is just minutes away from the final fight of her boxing career. There's an electric atmosphere in Croke Park as a crowd of over 80,000 people wait to see the brave boxer take on Flora Pili of France. Messages of support from Rory McIlroy, Bono, Rashida Adeleke, Niall Horan and Troy Parrott have been broadcast on screens. Hundreds of people have gathered on Bray Seafront tonight to watch the action on big screens. Fans have been pondering what might come next after Katie finally hangs up her gloves.
14: Katie will just take it naturally and she's a great role model.
15: It's time for her to have her family life. Yeah. Relax and proud of what she's done, you know.
16: Hopefully she'll come back here and she can do something for sport for Ireland.
17: I could see her being an advocate for women, encouraging people to get involved.
13: An investigation's underway after a child was critically injured in a collision in County Limerick earlier today. The two-year-old was airlifted to University Hospital Limerick after being knocked down by a vehicle at Rathkeel shortly after 4 o'clock this afternoon. Gardaí are investigating the circumstances of the collision. Vladimir Putin says Russia will do its utmost to keep US mediators safe during their visit to Moscow. Steve Witkoff and Jared Kushner are there for talks aimed at ending the war in Ukraine. The Russian leaders ordered no strikes be carried out on Ukraine for the next 3 days. A man in his 40s has been arrested by Gardaí investigating an alleged assault in Dublin city centre. Emergency services were called to the scene on O'Connell Street Lower around 4:30 this afternoon. A Garda spokesperson says a man was taken to hospital for treatment of injuries which are believed to be non-life threatening. A pedestrian plaza in the centre of the street was cordoned off in the vicinity of a Lewis stop for a technical examination. Gardaí are appealing for witnesses after a teenage boy was killed in a hit-and-run in County Clare last night. The teenager, who was riding an e-bike, was found unresponsive at Cottage Cross near Clonlara shortly after 11 o'clock and was later pronounced dead. Gardaí say a second vehicle involved in the collision failed to remain at the scene. That's it for now. More in an hour.
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13: Mostly cloudy this evening with plenty of dry weather, but also some patchy outbreaks of rain and drizzle, mainly affecting the western half of the country. Light to moderate fresh at times in the west, southerly winds. Lowest temperatures 13 to 16 degrees.
18: Hello and welcome to the Best of the Clare Byrne Show. Over the next hour, I'll take you through some of the best bits from the last week. Coming up, public transport hikes are on the way in the new year, and Olympian David Gillick on what made him. But first, we heard earlier this week that waiting lists in Irish hospitals will pass the 1 million mark this winter. So as we head into flu season, what could be done in our hospitals to improve waiting times for everyone? I was joined by the President of the Irish Association of Emergency Medicine, Conor Deasy, Professor of Innovation at Maynooth University, Martin Curley, and Associate Professor Adi Nihay from the Department of Management and Marketing at UL. I began by asking Conor to tell us what's happening on the front line.
19: Well, look, the first thing to say is our emergency departments have become a lot busier even just this year. So when we take 2021, our emergency departments in Ireland in the level 3 and level 4 hospitals saw 1.27 million patients that year. We're now up 27% on that to 1.6 million. And when you look at the over 75s, when you compare 2025 with 2021, we're up 45% in terms of ED attendances. And the issue there is that patients come to the emergency department, 70% of them on average get turned around and sent home without needing to be admitted to an inpatient bed. But for those that do need an inpatient bed, there are insufficient beds for them. So in my region, Cork Kerry, we have 15 beds per 10,000 population. In the northwest of Ireland, it's 24 beds per 10,000 population. In Dublin, it's 22 beds per 10,000 population. And so what we see is that there's discrepancies across the regions, but the bottom line here is that that compared to our OECD colleagues, we have far less beds than we need. So we're at 2.9 beds per 1,000 population. The OECD average is 4.3. So we're way behind. And the delivery of these beds isn't happening with the urgency that's needed. We have built 21 beds here at CUH, and they haven't been funded for staffing. So it's not just about the physical bed, you see, it's about the nurse, the HSCP, the doctors that are there to staff it. So we've built 21 beds and we're running them on overdraft. We've other beds to open that will be physically built, but there's no staff to staff them because of staffing ceilings that are in at the moment.
20: But I'm thinking about what you said about the over 75s and the big lift in them attending EDs, but many of them are being treated and sent home. So the trick would be to find a path for them where they don't need to come into the emergency department. That means an investment in community care.
19: Certainly there's an investment in community care that's needed, but we can't ignore the investment that's needed when they do need help. And so we know that patients who are attending the emergency department who are older, about 40%, there's a conversion rate, but so a lot more of them end up needing to be admitted to inpatient beds for IV antibiotics, for oxygen therapy, for re-enablement or rehabilitation if they've had an acute episode of illness. So there's no getting away from the requirement to provide older adults acute care. Mm-hmm. Now, that said, we can do a lot more in the community setting. We can do a lot more in our nursing home setting where we could provide more more medical services in terms of providing antibiotics, IV, providing oxygen therapies, providing health and social care professionals, providing more medical cover to certain groups of patients.
20: Yes, so that
19: that could be retained in the community closer to their homes.
20: Mm-hmm, which would make sense. Aideen, to bring you in here, what we're hearing from Conor is that we need investment in all of those areas that he has outlined. What we hear from government, though, is the HSE and the hospitals that operate within it, you have to stick to your budget and you're not getting any more because we're spending enough.
21: Yeah, thanks, Claire. I think Conor's summarised really, really well the big challenge around the lack of beds and resources. And I suppose I was thinking about this morning. Every year we start maybe September, October, maybe a little bit earlier this year, Claire, around trolleys and waiting lists. And we often have that framing, that some hospitals are bad, some are good at dealing with trolleys. I think that must stop. We have to stop doing that because we have this constant metric every day. X hospital here has a number of trolleys, but this other hospital doesn't. And we have to start looking at this at a broader integrated care process that Conor has outlined. We have normalised waiting lists. And I was thinking about this morning around, how has this not had a massive public reaction where we nearly will have, by the end of this year, 1 million people waiting for very basic services. And we need to be much more ambitious in what we can do in the health and social care system. And to answer your question there, Claire, the funding really needs to be looked at. We need multi-annual funding and everyone is asking for this now. And we need to look at how can we support that multi-annual funding to allow that rapid scale up in rehab, to allow that enablement and that support in the community. That is really something that's required. And that goes back to our budgets and it goes back to the Department of Health and how it's operationalised. Mm-hmm.
20: But Martin, if I can come to you listening to all of that, we spent into this year, 2025-2026, 27.4 billion or 21% of our entire exchequer spending on health. And yet we're saying we need to spend more to get it right.
22: Yeah, good morning, Claire.
20: Good morning.
22: And good morning to your listeners. First, let's acknowledge we have a massive problem. So we have Sláinte Care. We're actually quite unique that every political party supports it. But what has happened since Sláinte Care, our wait lists have doubled. And I think
20: it's not fully implemented yet, I suppose.
22: We're 8 years, 9 years into it. But I think there's two major issues. There's a design issue, but let me first talk about the productivity issue. So in the law, and this, Ireland is a complete outlier compared to the, Netherlands and Denmark. We've added 50,000 health workers in the last 8 years. 50,000 doctors, nurses, physios. We've increased our funding by 8 billion, and yet the output has only gone up 3.8%. So if we speak in economic terms, what we can say is the marginal efficiency of capital is going to zero. So no matter what we put into the system, we're not getting improvements. So what we need to think about is a fundamental redesign of our health system. Right now we have an illness system. Sadly, I had to attend the funeral of Professor Anthony Staines yesterday, you know, giant in public health.
20: Yes, indeed. But we spoke to him many times on this program and others.
22: Yeah, a wonderful person. But I talk about that we need a new theory of the business for health. And Anthony was very articulate. He said, you know, in Ireland and in many other Western, we choose to give health at the last possible moment in the most expensive place. So it costs 10 times more to be seen in a hospital than it does in a primary care center. And what we need to do is completely reimagine our health system. And we actually have a forcing function, because not only, you know, have we the potential to do this, but we need to do it. I've worked in many different industries, and you know, Connor might disagree with me, but you know, in medicine and in nursing, we have so many smart people come in with sort of great motivation, but I've never seen a more demoralized workforce. So we need to rethink how we actually do healthcare. You know,
20: so that means seeing people when they're well.
22: Exactly. Well, we spend in Europe, and even less than that, we spend 97% of our budget on illness and just 3% on wellness. So we now need to change the focus from an illness system to a health system. And you and I, we become co-responsible for our health. Like, we have this ridiculous situation in Ireland. We are so far behind on digital health records. But Claire, would you outsource the management of your bank account to somebody else? You wouldn't. Dr. Frank Kenny says, you know, we know more about, you know, where our pizza's at from Domino's than we do about our own health. And there's a real opportunity. You know, there's a famous pioneering doctor in the US. He says the most underutilized resource in health is the patient themselves. So if you and I are empowered and educated, and I particularly advocate using our phone, we can have our personal electronic health record on our phone, and this can allow us to participate. But we already have empirical evidence in Ireland of how this new system is taking place. And I'll give you one example of productivity. So the average nurse maybe in a hospital supports maybe 6 patients, 8 patients, depending on their acuity. But in Bunclody and Wexford, Tunstall, they are supporting 55,000 older people live safely in their home, and they have a call center where one care worker supports 660 people. And this is an example of what we call the quintuple aim.
20: So that's a digital system, is it?
22: It's a digital system, but it also is a phone call. You know, the care operators speak to the, you know, the people living in their home once or twice a week, and social contact is incredibly important as well. So you might have heard the expression, with every complex problem, there's a, you know, an answer.

0: most obese nation in Europe. We also, you know, more than 50% of us, according to the, you know, great Irish Life Health statement, aren't meeting our required step counts. Forward-looking companies like Singapore, they actually incentivize their citizens to, you know, do a certain amount of steps per day, to actually buy healthy food. So that's where we start. There's a lot of things around the social determinants of health, but we're actually in such a bad situation. We actually have the burning platform to do this, and Ireland could do it because we're so far behind in our electronic infrastructure. And unfortunately, what we're proposing to do is spend about $10 billion on old American technology that has failed in Finland, that has failed in Denmark, that has failed in Norway. And we can actually build the world's most advanced digital health system, where you and I and all our listeners have their electronic health records on their phone. I have an app on my phone, it's called Youth Health App. In 2 minutes doing a video check, it will give me 50 digital biomarkers that allow me to manage my health. And if I see one going off, then I can arrange for a blood test, or I can go to, you know, the GP to get it sorted.
1: People will, the minute you talk about that, will talk about their concerns around their privacy.
0: Totally. And these are, but all of these can be managed. There are safeguards, and we're in a very uncertain world, and it's kind of an arms race between the good guys and the bad guys in cyber, but there are solutions to all of these. And there's a key issue, which is culture in the health service. What I experience, and it's not just in Ireland, but in the UK, Wes Streeting, the excellent health secretary, he said the NHS culture was the computer says no. And that is the culture. And there are very legitimate things or concerns around privacy and concerns, but they're all solvable. And every major corporation in the world is dealing with threats, and they can be managed.
1: Okay, I want to come back to Conor on that, because one of the issues outlined by Martin there very clearly was that the lack of digital records, and that that causes huge problems and stickiness within the health service. Is that your experience, Conor?
2: Absolutely. So we've been around the houses on electronic patient records in the emergency setting and in the hospital more generally. So we, now I am aware that there's a national electronic health record that is going for the second stage of tender. And that is great news, because we get patients coming into us at 4 a.m.
1: Martin doesn't agree. He's shaking his head here beside me.
2: But let me just explain the situation.
1: Have you seen that digital record working, the new one?
2: So it's not clear what the new one will be yet. Yeah. It's out to tender.
1: Okay.
2: So but the point I was going to make, though, is that patients are coming in at all hours of the day or night with records that we don't have access to. So they will have medical histories that we simply do not have access to. So they might be on a list of drugs. That list of drugs may have been altered in recent times. There is no guarantee that the information that we have available to us when they're sick in the emergency department is contemporaneous, is up to date. And so we need a system that allows general practitioners, hospital staff, rehabilitation staff, see the patient journey, and the patient themselves, see their record, rely on their record, that record is contemporaneous, is up to date.
1: Okay.
2: Like, we wouldn't continent work walking into a bank and having the bank manager come out with their ledger and ring other banks around the place to find out what our state of accounts was with other banks. That's what we're doing.
1: We accept it, which is extraordinary. You want to come back in there, Martin?
0: Absolutely. And just acknowledge Conor is an amazing clinician, but we actually have the solution. Like, what's currently proposed is nuts. It is, you know, we're not going to have our first electronic health record in a hospital, you know, till, you know, I think 2029. But at Manoon University, working with the HSE, in spite of the HSE, we've actually built an electronic health record led by an amazing NHS nurse that came to Ireland, a lady called Maxine Radcliffe. There are 20,000 patients with really complex needs being supported in this platform in Dublin Midlands. And these are the IPAS applicants, the Roma and the homeless. Many of these people have maybe 200 or 300 interactions a year in 20 different locations, sometimes on the side. But everything is viewable on the platform, and this is actually working. In fact, several colleagues of Connor's from CUH reached out to me and our team to say, can we get this into CUH, because it's actually working. And sadly, after about a month, they said, this is too politically charged.

0: the consult, so we have to walk away from it. So we actually have a really important choice. It matters to all of our listeners, their families, their parents. We can do what everybody else did 15 years ago and buy old technology that actually isn't fit for us. Or we can actually build a technology that has moved ahead so fast.
1: Okay, I want to bring Aideen back in here. I mean, we've heard a lot about technological solutions and how they might help with the problems that we've been discussing, Aideen. But a lot of people want more face-to-face contact, don't they? I mean, when Martin is talking about an app that can check you out and so on, that's not going to suit very many people we're talking about, in particular the over 75s, you could argue.
2: No, and I suppose one of the things that we should be really proud of as a country, that we have a population that's aging longer in life. And that's something we should really celebrate as a country. But, you know, it's very clear that that brings with it its own complexities and challenges. And we're seeing that now in the front door of our health service in the emergency department. There's a few things I think we should be mindful of. You know, at the minute, there's quite a lot of reforms always ongoing in our health system. And again, now we have these regional health authorities in Ireland. That's a shift from the HSE. And only this week, I noticed that Scotland have cut their health boards again from 14 to 2. So they're taking an opposite approach. But ultimately, I wonder, and there was very little evidence about, do all these chops and changes that occur in our health system actually make it easier for the person who needs that face-to-face care? So we need to really look at and be a lot more ambitious in how we do things, and a lot more open to failure when we try stuff, because we need to learn it. So we do have to have a learning health system. So I think for me, when I was thinking about this morning, we need to probably think about the Department of Health itself and reconfigure it and broaden its role and look at bringing in stuff like community development and sports. I was involved in a project with with UCC colleagues on falls prevention for older people. So something very simple, Claire, when an older person falls, this was a community intervention in the local hall right across the country, where it would support the older person to appropriately get up from a fall and get back on a chair. And when I was talking to physios across the country about how they were managing that, they were applying for sports partnership funding. They were filling in forms every few months just to try and keep it going. And a big part of that intervention in the community was that it also provided a cup of tea after those classes for the older people. So there was also this community development thing happening. But it was separate from the Department of Health. So we need to look broadly at those types of interventions. And the other point I want to make, as someone who's from West Kerry in Dingle, in the last census, Dingle and Ballyshannon and Donegal had the oldest town population. So the average age in Dingle in that town is 44. So that's a population that's aging. And there's many reasons for that. It's a tourist town. There's challenges around housing. But there is a community hospital there, Ospedale Pobl Corcuaine. And that was a new hospital that was opened in 2008. And the plan for that hospital was that they would have 52 beds. And since 2008, they haven't been able to scale up to the full capacity of that hospital, because it's a broader challenge they have. The HSE have not been able to recruit and retain nursing staff for that hospital because they cannot get housing and they can't get appropriate cost rental.
1: My thanks to Conor Deasy, Martin Curley and Aideen Nihay for their time. And up next, hikes are coming in the new year for bus and rail passengers.
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1: You're listening to the best of the Claire Byrne Show. Bus and train fares are set to be hiked under new measures announced by the NTA this week. The move will see the Transport for Ireland 90-minute fare, which gives unlimited travel across eligible services in Dublin for €2 over a period of an hour and a half, rise to €2.30. On average, overall fare prices will rise by about 15%. Jason Cullen, chairperson of the Dublin Commuter Coalition, joined me on Thursday, along with Pa Daly, Sinn Féin TD for Kerry and the party's transport spokesperson. Jason began by giving me his verdict on the move.
11: Oh, it's absolutely outrageous. Really. And the worst part about it is they tried to do this 12 months ago. It broke too early and there was absolute media backlash, so they had to renege on it. We've been flagging it for 12 months with opposition TDs. Time and time again, we've gotten from the press office and from the minister's office, nope, not happening. No plans at this time. Even as recently as May, actually, through Deputy Daly's office, we got a press release saying, not happening. And here we are today. We get one day's notice, 15% increase in fares. Mm-hmm. And the worst part about it is that a week ago, the Dáil was recalled to extend the fuel subsidies for private motorists. And that costs about €2 million a day, right? Today, that 15% increase for public transport users is the equivalent exchequer rise in income, about €2 million a day, a little more actually. So effectively what's happening here is that the public transport users are being fleeced to pay for the private transport users to continue to drive their cars on, you know, at a slightly cheaper rate. It's literally a case of robbing Peter to pay Paul, and it's punishing the behavior they want, sustainable transport use, to enable the behavior they don't want, private transport
1: use. So you're drawing a direct line between the decision to continue with the reduction in excise on fuel to this increase we're seeing today.
11: Yes, absolutely. There is not even a week since government was recalled from recess to extend this fuel subsidy. And now, 1 week later, these aren't disconnected decisions by the Department of Transport. These aren't things that weren't had in the same, literally the same meeting of government must have okayed this, because I haven't met since.
1: Okay, we don't know that. And we are getting this announcement from the National Transport Authority at 11 o'clock this morning. So we'll get more detail. I'm sure at that point they will explain why this increase is happening. And they may say that it is to pay for, I don't know, more electric buses, more chargers for the electric buses that they have that they can't use, or perhaps it's to expand services. Could they mitigate against the impact of this by saying something like that, Jason?
11: If they were to say that, that would be a falsehood. This is effectively to pay for the basic rates, or the increasing rates of operating the current service. Right now, it's a political choice by government to either continue to keep that at an affordable rate for public transport users or not. The National Development Plan is where the funding comes for expansion of services. And that goes for quite a number of years, and there is no expansion of services happening in that. This mm-hmm. will not lead to increased rail service. It will not lead to new Lewis lines any quicker. It will not lead to new Bus Connects routes any quicker. This is quite literally just increasing fares at a time when they're making it cheaper for drivers to get to where they're going.
1: All right, let's bring in Pa Daly, who is Sinn Féin's transport spokesperson and TD for Kerry. So if we accept what Jason is saying, these increases are to pay for what your party puts so much pressure on the government to do, to keep the reduced excise on fuel in place until at least the end of the year on November.
12: Yeah, well, what I would say is that it's very disappointing that while the oil is off, that this announcement is being made. And I'm only working through what I read in the Irish Times report earlier on, which it quotes Jack Chambers or his officials as saying that there is limited evidence that fare initiatives encourage or fare reductions encourage a modal shift, or that new services don't have or that fare reductions don't increase the numbers. Now, that's completely untrue. We see where there are more services in put on. Bus Connects in Dublin was up 40%. You only have to travel on the Cork to Dublin, the Kerry to Dublin train services, to see the increase in passengers over the last number of years. Go Ahead Ireland, 18% year on year, numbers were up. Staff numbers, of course, are up. The jobs are up across the public transport field. And across even the whole of the TFI, there's massive numbers, 360 million passenger journeys.
1: But we have more people. We've more people in Ireland. Can you attribute that to lower fares?
12: Fares have been kept reduced, there is no doubt that that had an effect on passenger numbers. And in a cost of living crisis, what we need to do is ease the pressure on households so that they can get to work, to ease congestion, and also especially for younger people and students who are starting off
1: Come back to the question around the excise cuts and the retention of those reductions. And Jason has painted a very clear picture, and his argument is a decent one. If you look at the numbers, 2 million a day to keep the excise cuts in place, these increases will bring in 2 million a day. So the very thing, you can argue, that you guys wanted in Sinn Féin has resulted in these increases on public transport fares.
12: Well, you see, I agree with most of what Jason is saying, but in an awful lot of rural areas, for example, there are not the same level of options available to commuters and to passengers. You only have to look at. I would point more.
1: So they need the excise cuts. What's your point on that?
12: I would point just as much to the waste in money that, for example, has been spent on the ticketing schemes, which is overseen by government. There was 50 million write down for one scheme, and the various other wastage of money, and no new services have been put on this year. And that goes back to Fianna Fáil, Fine Gael's management of what the money that was being spent. So they need to cut out the waste, but they need to emphasise that it's more important to get people to continue to use the public transport system, keep people off the roads, and in a cost of living crisis, to make it easier for students, for workers who are often doing essential services to get to work. And there was deep frustration within users of the, or clients of the NTA over the last year that they couldn't put on any new services. So there was no new services in effect for the whole of 2026.
1: Uh-huh. Okay.
12: The government's finish on this.
1: Yeah, but I'm quite happy to let you talk, Pat, but you haven't answered my question. You know, I'm saying to you, we have to pay the bills in some way, shape or form. Sinn Féin beat the table all year practically, certainly all over the summer, to retain the cuts in excise. Now you are harvesting the fruits of that, where people who get in the bus every day are having to pay the bill.
12: Well, it's a separate argument. There is 1.2
1: No, it's not.
12: Billion.
1: You have to pay for stuff. You have to pay the bill.
12: Let me answer that question since you've asked it. There's 1.2 billion euro coming in taxes on excise petrol, diesel and home heating oil. The government hasn't been giving people a break on that. We know that people, particularly in areas, one-off houses, older houses, and they need to have some sort of, it's easy to say that when the amount of
1: money... You don't want the carbon tax either, and that helps pay for that.
12: Well, no. Look, the position is that the
1: don't say you want the carbon tax, because you don't.
12: Can I just finish this point? You look at the amount of money that is being given to EV cars, which is generally one third of the money goes to cars which are worth 55,000 or more. The numbers of people hitting the government targets is about 15-20% on retrofitting and doing up houses so that it can be cheaper. So in that context, it is not fair to say that it's all of the money, because there's a lot of government money being wasted. There's a wealth transfer happening. Carbon taxes simply, according to the experts, do not work in having the modal shift that is being talked about by Jack Chambers when he's speaking about the public transport system.
1: My point is that you can't have it every which way, and you still haven't answered the question. Answered the question. Can you not see that if you do one thing and you say we're not going to have excise back up to the level that it was before all of this kicked off in April, then that money has to come from somewhere, and you're asking the fella who's getting on the bus to go to work to pay for that extension of the cut?
12: If the system is affordable and if the alternatives are there, then fair enough. But the alternatives are not there, and the government has failed to invest in, for example, on the Condell Road in Limerick. They put in the bus lanes, but the public transport system isn't in place. And it's very disappointing that the government didn't invest, didn't give money to Éireann Road Éireann, to Bus Éireann, to Bus Connects to put on more services this year to encourage people to do that.
1: Okay. I want to come back to Jason Cullen on this. Jason, how much of a difference, Jason, will it make? Thank you. Jason, how much of a difference will this make to people, the fare, the 90-minute fare in particular, going from €2 to €2.30?
11: Oh, look, this is life-changing for some people. This is the difference between able to afford to get to work or not get to work. Well, I just say relating to Deputy Daly there, it's not him that's raising the fees, it's government are making this choice. And Deputy Daly did engage with us to try and alert people to this in May. So in fairness,
1: but hang on a second, Jason, you made the point that there's a correlation between the two things, and it is impossible to get Pa Daly to concede that point, that if you get something on the one hand, it has to be paid for.
11: I agree.
1: You made that point. It's a very reasonable point to make, and I agree with you.
11: Absolutely, it is absolutely a fair point, and I'm not criticizing that, but just. It is government making this decision today. They're the ones who are taking the money out of the pockets of commuters. And they'll get up to, next week, whenever this fare increase actually happens, they'll get up and they'll look at their car and go, hold on a second, now I'm paying an extra €3 or €5 or whatever it is to get my bus within Dublin, and maybe even more to get my commuter rail. And they're just going to get in the car. Deputy Chambers isn't making the connection between fare reductions impacting modal shift, but you better believe fare increases impact modal shift, and it's going to lead to more people getting in their cars and driving and less people taking public transport. And as I said, this is absolutely not going to lead to transport expansion, because that is in the National Development Plan and that is not funded. Bus Connect is not coming because of this increase in fees. That is not funded. It's a different budget. This is just taking money out of commuters' pockets, and it's happening at the exact same time that they're putting money into private car drivers' pockets, and it is an absolute shambles of a decision by government, made even worse by the fact that we've been signposting it for a year and they have kept completely quiet about it. They've been intentionally misleading us about it, and here it is with no notice.
1: And my thanks to Jason Cullen of the Dublin Commuter Coalition and Sinn Féin's Pa Daly. Up next, what made Olympian David Gillick?
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1: Welcome back to the best of the Clare Byrne Show. David Gillick popped in to see me earlier this week to talk about what made him. From a career on the athletics track to cooking to broadcasting, there was plenty to get into, but he started by talking about how sport was all around him at home when he was growing up.
21: My earliest memories, I suppose, of sport, and in particular athletics, would have been in the house. I'm the youngest of four. My parents are big into sport. So like in the
1: house. Doing sport or watching sport?
21: Both. Yeah.
1: Okay.
21: Yeah. Like my mum actually was on the first Irish female basketball team back in the 70s. So she was very active. Dad also heavily involved GAA locally and stuff like that. But I can vividly remember like my mum was a nurse for like years and she used to work nights. So she'd kind of come home from work, go to bed, get up. And I can remember during one of the Summer Olympics, mum was working and then she'd come trundling down the stairs, the radio was on, and it was all sport. And it was when Sonia Sullivan was in her kind of heyday. And that was blaring in the kitchen. And then we'd be in the sitting room and it's on the TV. It was just everywhere. And it was great because it was excitement. And like both my parents would have kind of been talking about it. So that's my earliest kind of memory of following sport and
1: but
21: in particular.
1: Then you had the running club down the road.
21: Yeah, literally.
1: That was in your face as well.
21: Literally at the end of my road, Dundrum South Dublin Athletics Club. That's where it started. I'd say 500 metres from my house. And I'm the youngest of four, so my brothers, my sister, they all participated and then been the youngest. So I was just kind of, you know, kicked out the door with them.
1: Well, if you're going to be taking, you know, some people in the family to something, you're as well take everybody.
21: There you go.
1: Yeah. So did you take to it straight away?
21: Yeah, like I can remember my early years, I was like in school, I was the fastest in my class. So that was always kind of when sports day was coming, I was excited. And then I, like in my school as well, I was really lucky to have a teacher who was just really into athletics. And I think that was probably in my early years, that was probably that one person that made me kind of, I suppose, made me realize that I was quick and I was fast. And then every springtime, she'd bring us to the field beside the school and she'd do kind of races and get relay teams together and then send us off to the Cumnock Bunscoil, which was in down in Belfield, UCD, and then over to Santry in the later years. And
1: they were all great, weren't they?
21: They were brilliant because I was doing it with my friends. I was doing it with the lads in the class. So the lads I was playing GA with, the lads I was playing soccer with, next minute we won the Cumnock Bunscoil Dublin Relay. You know, and you're doing that with your mates. And we still talk about that today. So, like, the earliest memories were kind of primary school and then obviously with the athletics club at the end of my road. So a lot of people in my area, you know, would have done from soccer with Broadford for GA with Ballinhear St. John's and athletics with DSD.
1: I was going to ask you about that because generally if you're good at something, like you're obviously, you were really fast, really young, you're good at other sports as well. And we had Kira in, Kira McGeehan, she was talking about that real struggle she had to say goodbye to GAA. Yeah. Did you have that?
21: Yeah, I did. Like I suppose in my journey, like I was quick kind of in my early years and then early teens, I actually dropped away from it.
1: From athletics?
21: I wasn't winning. I stopped kind of finishing on podiums and, you know, I'd go to Dublin Championships and suddenly 2 years ago I was winning and then suddenly I was coming, like, I'd be lucky to make a final. Mm-hmm. But I was doing other sports. I was doing soccer and I was doing GA as well. And I was actually excelling a little bit more, say, in the world of GA. And it wasn't until I was fifth year in school did I actually begin to kind of break through again in athletics. So a lot of people kind of think, oh, you must have been talented all the way through. It was kind of ups and downs. And I think that's the importance of doing a variety of sport. Because it was just athletics.
1: Yeah, suddenly, well, it's really easy to only focus on
21: exactly.
1: one, right?
21: So like the early specialisation, I would be against. I think when you're young, you need different avenues for confidence, self-worth, social, all that aspect of it. And then it wasn't until I actually went to the World Juniors in 2000 in Jamaica, and I missed my qualification standard for the individual 400, but they sent a relay team. I was also playing senior GA football with my local club, and I decided off the back of going to Jamaica that night, you know what, that's what I want. And I had my 21st then in my local GA club, and my coach was there, and I think one of the club managers were like, what's he going off doing that running stuff? You know, maybe one day he could play for Dublin or something. And it was hard, you know, because you're going from a team sport to an individual sport. It's a leap of faith. But mm-hmm. I suppose I had the confidence to go, do you know what? Like athletics is global. I could go anywhere. This could be amazing. Let's see what happens. The experience of going to a major championships at a junior level and seeing Usain Bolt for the first time and seeing someone run 10 seconds over 100 metres for the first time.
1: Incredible, but also like really scary and really different to what you had been doing. So it's all a bit of crack. You've got loads of other sports going on. You're doing the relays and the individual events. Now it's really serious. You've made your choice, so now you have to be excellent at this thing.
21: Yeah, and it probably got a little bit worse because I had success pretty quick. I won my first European title in 2005, and suddenly pressure and expectation came with that. I was studying locally here in Angel Street in DIT as it was, and I can remember winning the medal on the Saturday, coming back on the Monday to like a whole massive homecoming at Dublin Airport. There was bagpipes and all that sort of stuff, and then getting on a 9 o'clock Lewis to come in for an early morning lecture. And I can remember people kind of looking at me because they used to hand out a free kind of paper, and there was people kind of looking at the back pages and looking at me, and I quickly realised, oh my God, like I have to perform now. I have to. There's expectation, there's pressure. You know, I remember my neighbour came into the house and was like, oh God, David, that was brilliant. We knew you were good, but we didn't think you were that good. And suddenly the expectation of like people asking, are you going to win the Olympic Games?
1: Oh, heavy.
21: You know, and you're going from a European level to an Olympic level. And then, yeah, performance comes into it. Your mindset is a little bit more focused on, okay, I need the numbers. And, you know, I'm still young. You know, I had never dealt with anything like that before. And, you know, sports psychology wasn't really a pillar back then.
1: Yeah.
21: So you kind of have to figure a little bit out by yourself, mm-hmm. you know.
1: So then what happened in the aftermath of that? You realise that you're under pressure now. Well, I mean, you're top of the tree. You have your European medal 2005. But what happened in the wake of that, in the realisation that I have to do well?
21: It was hard. And I again, been kind of young and been male, I wasn't really confident or comfortable talking about my emotions. So I kind of just kept it all in house. And the next championship came around. I actually missed the 2005 World Championships, got injured. And then the following year was the European Outdoors. So even more pressure. You've won a European Indoors, surely you're going to win the European Outdoors. I didn't even make the final. And I can remember coming back from, I was devastated, absolutely devastated. And I quickly realised, okay, I need to change things a little bit here. Like, I need to, I'd finished college that year as well, and I was a little bit, okay, like, I need to make the next step. Like, if I really want to give this a go, I need to put myself in an environment where it's like an ecosystem. I'm surrounding myself with like-minded people, more professional approach to it. Like, dare I say, I was still having my student nights out and trying to get through training sessions, maybe a little bit tired. So I had to change things up, and I did. And that was probably one of the biggest moves I made. I relocated over to Loughborough University over in the UK, and I loved it.
1: Where the Whiffens were?
21: Where the Whiffens, yeah, absolutely. And when I was there was Olympic medalists, you know, world medalists. And when you're in that sort of ecosystem, you begin to realise you're not that far away. And that gave me massive belief going forward. And I think as well, like, you know, I got away from maybe being the big fish in the small pond, and kind of challenged myself to be, if I wanted to be global, if I wanted to make top eight in the world, I needed to start kind of believing I could and put myself in an environment where I was challenged.
1: Why then in Beijing in 2008 did you just not like it? You just didn't enjoy that
21: No,
1: game?
21: Yeah, pressure. So I had a really good year in 2007, and this is kind of, it's the peaks and troughs of kind of performance. You all aim for a kind of consistency, and I came off 2006 a bad year. I then retained my European title in 2007. I made the semi-finals of the world champs, and I'd qualified already now for Beijing. So it was like, oh, perfect. I don't have to stress. I can plan. And then it's the Olympic Games. It's the Olympic Games. I dreamt as a little kid of going to the Olympic Games. I watched the likes of Sonia Sullivan, etc., on the Olympic Games. And it was just one of those dreams that I had. And then suddenly it becomes reality. And then I have to perform. So that performance element came back in, and I try to control everything from sleep to rest, recovery to diet.
1: Is that not what you should be doing, though?
21: Yeah, but you need balance. You know, you can't be on the whole time, you know, in any walk of life.
1: So did you just feel off? Did you feel sick?
21: So what actually happened was, I'm laughing at this because I only realized this afterwards and why it all happened. So I went gung-ho into 2008, all about the Olympic Games, even to the point where there was an iPod Nano, little square thing, years ago. And I bought one of those online, and they were given free engraving. And on the back, I had engraved on it, to be perfect. And that was my mantra. Everything. So rest, recovery, sleep.
1: There's your problem right there.
21: There's my problem right there. So lo and behold, I was running okay that season, got a little bit faster. And then I went to a holding camp in Japan. And I did a session, and something wasn't right. I just didn't feel right. And you get very intuitive with your body. You know, you kind of, you're tracking things like heart rate and stuff like that. And just the numbers weren't stacking up. I had rashes on my feet. And I just thought it was athlete's foot. I did a training session, was really fatigued after it. And on the flight into Beijing, I came out in mouth ulcers. But again, I didn't talk about it, I didn't tell anyone. And again, I know my body. I was run down, I was fatigued, I was tired. I ran the slowest time of the whole season in the bird's nest. I had friends and family. I had four friends cycled from Dublin all the way over to Beijing. And like, you know, in their Go Gillo t-shirts. It was all there.
1: God.
21: And then I said to my coach, Nick, I was like, something's not right. And he said, okay, look, it doesn't stack up. We'll get some tests. And lo and behold, I had a viral infection. I had foot and mouth. And I remember thinking, foot and mouth, how did I get this? And then, like, when you debrief with the important people around you, I realised, you know, stress. I stressed myself out the whole year. I never allowed myself to flick the off switch. I wouldn't allow myself to go out to a restaurant because I couldn't control what was on the plate. You know, even my now wife, that was our first year that we were a boyfriend girlfriend, and she said to me after that summer, she goes, "You were a nightmare to be around." And I was, you know, and I think that's the balance you're kind of looking for, is, you know, just a bit of, yeah, when you're on, but then you have to flick the off switch, and sport is no different to any walk of life.
1: Are you still a bit like that?
21: No, I've mellowed. I have mellowed. I've kind of learned in the last couple of years, like when I first retired, it was all about performance. You know, I'd be comparing myself to people online and social media. I'd be following all these kind of performance gurus and, you know, you have to go to bed at a certain hour. You have to get up early. You have to win the morning. You have to have goals for this. You have to have goals for that. You got to hit a certain number financially before you're this age, that age. And I threw myself into that. And that again had a negative impact on me. I wasn't living. I wasn't allowing myself to try things, you know, to be myself. It was trying to live up to a certain persona of been a medal winner on the track. I needed to be successful off the track. And I struggled with that in the initial couple of years and threw myself into work because it was all about the money. I wanted money. I felt I needed status. I needed identity. And again, been male. I didn't talk about the emotional side of kind of retiring at the age of 30 from a sport. I literally went from retirement to working in an office within 2 weeks. And I just I stopped exercising, wasn't looking after myself. Began, like I said, I used to get into bed and I'd be on the phone. I'd be comparing on social media and all these people, other sports people, all that sort of element. And it just kind of spiraled a little bit out of control. And I've openly spoken about it. I struggled then with the aftermath of dealing with that kind of loss of identity.
1: But things have changed now for you in that you've found a bit of balance, have you?
21: Yeah, absolutely. Yeah. It's
1: You've got all your children now to look after, so you
21: can't
1: be focused.
21: Yeah. Oscar's 10.
1: Any runners?
21: They all run, yeah.
1: Well,
21: Louis just started school this week, so he's running into school, which is great at the moment. But
1: Oscar, Louis, and who's in the middle?
21: Olivia.
1: Olivia.
21: Daughter, yeah.
1: And they're all interested in athletics?
21: All into sport. Like, my wife would have ran as well, Charlotte. So, like, to be honest, I try and do what my parents did with me. I never felt pressure from my parents. You know, they'd bring me here and there, but I never felt that I had to do it for them.
1: Yeah.
21: And that's my approach to it. I want my kids to try different sports, different movement skills, different social settings and things like that. And I think that's really good for their own development. And if I can make it accessible for them, and then in time, they might end up picking which one they want to kind of maybe pursue. But if I can get my kids to be active and do sport into adulthood, I think that's success, you know.
1: And you're enjoying the media work, the athletics coverage that you're doing.
21: I mean,
1: it is one of my favourite parts of watching athletics is the chats that you have afterwards.
21: I appreciate
1: I'm not just
21: that,
1: saying that because I've been saying it for as long as you've been doing it. Like, you felt every moment of it. Like, you know what every minute is like in that race, and that comes across really well.
21: I appreciate it, yeah, because I do, like, you know, when I see any of our athletes kind of standing behind the blocks or on the start line, I feel it because I've been there. And it's not just that moment. It's the years and the months that led up to that moment. And I know the highs and the lows. And, you know, majority of sports people tell you, like, there's more down days than good days. And for me, like, it's never about me. It's about them. I want them to share their story. And I think when you see the emotion of it, that resonates with people back home. And, you know, again, I covered the rowing last weekend.
1: Yeah.
21: And, you know, it was fantastic to see, you know, the work that they put in, but what it actually means to them. And not only that, the thing that I've kind of learned is when I stand in what's known as the mix zone and I watch what's happening on the track, I see how that impacts people in the stands. And I've never really seen that before because I was always on the track. And like, what brings me big joy is the fact that I had friends, family, my mum and dad, when they came to watch me run, I gave them a few moments like that, and that's what it's all about.
1: We have to leave it there. We could keep going, couldn't we?
21: Appreciate it.
1: David, it's been great to talk to you. Thanks so much. And your book, The Race Is Out, isn't it? Since August, I know, and it's been out for 10 months before that.
21: Yeah.
1: But I know it's doing really well.
21: No, it is. It's great. And like, just massive thanks to everyone, and I appreciate it, you having me on.
1: And it was wonderful to speak to David Gillick earlier this week. That's it for the Best of the Clare Byrne Show. Thank you for joining me. I'll be back with you on Monday from 9 a.m. But until then, enjoy the rest of your weekend.
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29: Hello and welcome to the best of the Hard Shoulder. Over the next hour, we'll take you through some of the best bits from the past week. Coming up,
30: this week, News Talk's own Simon Tierney on how to do stuff. He discussed how to brush your teeth effectively.
29: The journalist and author Paul Hart, best known for the Ross O'Carroll Kelly series, popped into us with his new book, which has nothing to do with Ross O'Carroll Kelly. It's called A Nation Once Again.
30: And 70% of primary school children still have their own accounts on social media apps, according to figures published by CyberSafe Kids. Well, News Talk reporter Sarah Madden spoke to children on their experiences.
29: But first, the Minister for Foreign Affairs, Helen McEntee, said she believes in the future we will have a border poll. She was speaking at the second day of meetings of EU ministers at Drood's Glen in County Wicklow this week. Bertie Ahern, Ir Taoiseach, joined us to discuss this. I began by asking him what he made of those comments.
31: No, I agree with her comments. I mean, I think the issue, of course, jumped up because of the Prime Minister, you know, what he said last week. But, you know, I think he was a bit misrepresented in that. He was saying that we need to focus on some other issues, reconciliation, trying to make more progress in the short term. And, of course, the legacy issues, which is really the number one issue on the agenda for the immediate months ahead. It's a year now since that proposal was finished and the legislation is before the House of Commons, I think, in the autumn session. So I think what Helen, the Minister, has said is I agree with. I mean, I suppose just to clarify one thing, last week, I was up in Clonard last week and up in the Redemptorist Monastery where a lot of the talks went on pre the Good Friday Agreement with John Hume and Gerry Adams. But the issue about a border poll is part of the Good Friday Agreement, and there wouldn't have been a Good Friday Agreement if that provision wasn't in it. It was a key issue for Republicans, as there was key issues for other parties, but that was the key issue for them. So the timing, of course, is another issue. My own view is that so much other issues need to be sorted out. If you're going to have, and I think this is what the Minister, Helen McEntee, said today, that if we're going to have a border poll, then the preparatory work needs to be done. The shared island, which is the Taoiseach, has done a lot of work, and that is an important part of the project. But there's a lot of work to be done to show how we would make a united Ireland work, so that when it's put to the people, they have a meaningful referendum to vote on.
29: Andy Byrne, I know you said you felt he was misrepresented. Was he a little, even inadvertently, was he a little high-handed in how he dealt with the question, do you think?
31: Yes, he was. I mean, he kind of gave the back of the hand answer. That's the way it is, and it's not the way it is. I think that was. But anyway, you know, I'd forgive him on this occasion. It was his first visit to Northern Ireland, and he realised that every word is so important up there. So, and I think by the time he got back to London, he realised that himself. He sent the Secretary of State out the following day. So I don't think he meant it the way he said it. As Harold used to say years ago, it's the way you say it.
29: Yeah, absolutely. So you believe there's a number of hurdles that need to be cleared before we can think about a border poll. So, I mean, is it possible to put a timescale? Do you have a rough timescale in your head of when you think it might be realistic to have a border poll?
31: Well, I think I said at the start of the decade, I hope it took place this decade. I'm not too sure that's realistic anymore. But there are those, and there are lots of prominent people who believe you can have a two-phase poll, that you have, like, a bit like the Icelanders had last week. You kind of have a consultative poll. I don't agree with that, because quite honestly, Shane, if there was a consultative poll, I don't know who'd be voting for it, because you're not going to say, you know, this is it, and then we'll have a 10-year debate about the details. I don't think that kind of a poll would pass. I think you have to be able to put and answer the questions. If you were out at a door canvassing for a border poll, and which was ultimately to lead to United Ireland, you're going to have to say, how are we going to run the education system? How are we going to deal with the NHS and the HSE in the future? How is our court system going to work? How is PSNI and the Garda Síochána going to work? You can't be going around saying, you know, we're having a vote, and then on another day we'll sit down and talk about these issues. I just don't think that's the way to go. So I think that preparatory work, some of it is going on. ESRI are doing some of the work, and there's some institutions, some of the university, I know DCU did work, I think other universities have as well, and there's a number of projects going on. So, but I think that has to come together in a meaningful way, where you can say in a white paper, a green paper maybe first, that this is the way we're going. And maybe I'm not totally up to date, Shane, anymore, but I don't see that we're a long way down that road. And I'm glad for what the Minister said today, that she supports that we should be doing that work, because I think it's important that we should.
29: Do you think there's a little bit of difference between the two government parties on this? Micheál Martin very much focusing on his shared island, as you mentioned. Fine Gael, at least in terms of headlines, kind of more going a little bit further with their blueprint for a unified Ireland involving Professor Deirdre Heenan. And certainly it would seem Simon Harris talking the talk about a united Ireland, and before him Leo Varadkar, more so than Micheál Martin.
31: Yeah, well, I tell you, I'm in favour, Shane, of anyone who is or any party that is working to try to bring all the issues that I've mentioned to fruition. I think there's a need for that. I think you're correct to say that Fine Gael are bringing out a paper, I think, at their Ardèche, in whenever it is, October, November, they said they would have a blueprint in front of it. Now, I know there's a number of other academic studies that the Taoiseach has supported, and I think the Shared Island have given money to some of these initiatives. Though I would love to see a plan, whether it's a one-year plan or a two-year plan, it wouldn't matter, where we're saying that by a certain date we should be on the road to having a green paper or something akin to a green paper, where we would have all the issues addressed. And I haven't mentioned the issues of finance, because we all know the arguments about that, but all the other issues, and I think that needs to be done. Now, whether it's a year or 2 years, 3 years, I don't think that's what would worry me. But I do think there should be a plan, and that we will work into that blueprint.
29: And the Fianna Fáil backbenchers who are privately and sometimes publicly frustrated at what they see as a lack of overt pushing of a border poll by Micheál Martin, what do you make of that?
31: Well, I think that the last thing we need is that it becomes a political football, either north or south. I'd rather see the work being done and completed. Remember, it's a long time since the Good Friday Agreement, and I have said to a number of groups, I think there's a few events coming up where I'm speaking on the St. Andrews Agreement. It's the 20th anniversary to that. So I think it's probably time that at least we can say that one of the central parts of the Good Friday Agreement, which was the idea of a border poll, there'll be some people who will be opposed to it, matter what, and it won't be all in Northern Ireland, and there won't be probably in any one party either. There'll be people who just don't believe it, but I think so. It is a bit annoying that we've waited so long. And we've so many years have passed by, and we don't really have a definitive document where the issues are teased out. And I know some of the academics listen to this and say, "Oh, we've done the document." Now, I've attended a lot of those conferences. I've spoken at a lot of those conferences, but it's not the type of document I'm talking about. It is not comprehensive. It's not covering all the areas.
29: Okay, two last very quick questions for you. Do you think there's an appetite in the South for a United Ireland, or is there a big cohort of people who feel, you know what, it's just not worth the hassle?
31: I think it's like any referendum, and we've had a lot of them, and I've been part of a lot of them. Some of them had difficulty, some of them sailed through. But I think if a case is put to the people, and a coherent case, obviously costs it ultimately, properly explained, properly articulated by government parties or opposition parties, then people can say yes or no. I think anything short of that. So the people who are saying we need to get the board of poll in the short term, and we need to have it this year or next year, are really, you know, not in the real world. So I think if people are given a real decision, then they will say, they might say no, but I think if all the polls have been taken in the last 20 years have shown that there will be a large number in favour of it, but it's based on very little detail, and if they see the detail, then we'll soon find out.
29: Final question, and I know this can only be a hunch rather than anything else. Do you think you'll see a United Ireland in your lifetime?
31: Depends how long I can hang around. But if I hang around as long as I'd like to, I think. But that's question mark.
29: You think it's possible, though?
31: No, I do think it's possible. And I rather use the phrase New Ireland. I've attended, I'm in Belfast regularly, I'm involved in Queens a lot, and I know the idea, if we put it up as the old-fashioned United Ireland, and you will not pull unionists and loyalists together. If we talk, and supporting it, if we talk about a new Ireland where we can show how we can genuinely come together with proper reconciliation, proper understanding, then I think we can have a meaningful debate and discussion. But we have to be honest, Shane, we're a fair bit away from that.
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6: 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A hat-trick for Bruno Fernandes.
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0: Crossover that turns heads as seamlessly as corners. 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
2: Now, you're very welcome back to the Best of the Hard Shoulder. Journalist and author Paul Howard, best known for the Ross O'Carroll Kelly series, popped into us with his new book, A Nation Once Again.
3: Now, I'm delighted to be joined by journalist and author Paul Howard, probably best known for his number one best-selling Ross O'Carroll Kelly series, but he's a new book out. Completely different. A Nation Once Again. It's out now. Paul, you're very welcome to the show.
4: Thanks,
3: good, good to see you. I should say at the start, Paul and I were longtime colleagues in the Sunday Tribune.
4: Yeah.
3: We soldiered together.
4: The great old days.
3: Yeah, the great old days and a great newspaper. Tell us about, because I was going to say it's your first book, but of course you did Roy Keane's...
4: I did the autobiography of Roy Keane's dog. Yeah,
3: that was an
4: interesting year in
3: yes,
4: my life.
3: So this is your second book outside of the
4: my second fiction book, but my first standalone novel, I suppose.
3: Okay,
4: you know?
3: It's a brilliant premise.
4: Yeah.
3: So tell us about the premise.
4: Well, thank you for saying that. So the idea is, you know, talk of a united Ireland, it's in the ether. You know, it's and I never thought it would be.
3: Yeah.
4: I really didn't. All my life, I never thought we would be at the stage where a united Ireland actually is conceivable within my lifetime.
3: Yeah.
4: So there's a lot of talk about a border poll. So I had this idea, which actually originally started as a TV idea that never got off the ground, and I kind of repurposed it as a novel, and it does work much better, I think, as a novel. So the idea is there's a secret government department in Fitzwilliam Square, and the plate on the outside on the wall says Office of Public Works, River Rerouting. But that's not what really happens in the building. So beyond this Georgian door, there's a small government department, civil service department, that since 1958 has been putting in place or attempting to put into place the apparatus for a united Ireland. So you have this sort of dusty grey corner of the civil service that's kind of like the office of the Chief Herald. Nobody really thinks about it for years and years. But behind that door, they're trying to figure out all of these sort of intractable problems, like what would the flag of the United Ireland look like? What would the anthem be? Where would the capital be?
3: You picked a pretty surprising place for it in your novel. Are we allowed to say where it's like?
4: Oh, yeah, it's Castletown Gaegan. It's the exact belly button of Ireland. And the idea is, you know, there was this argument in Australia between Sydney and Melbourne, which was going to be the capital. And they decided, well, why don't we make it neither? Why don't we just build a new capital, which is why Canberra was built. And there's something really kind of appropriate about, you know, the Canberra solution to so many of these problems, because the more I kind of read about the problems of uniting Ireland, of bringing these two countries together, who lived separately for 100 years with a three-decade war in the middle, it sometimes it's the solution that neither side wants. That's the solution we have to pursue. The thing that people are most both sides are equally ambivalent about.
3: And
4: that's the solution.
3: Do you use the line, everyone is equally disappointed, I think, in the book? You do.
4: And that's the sweet spot, I think. You know,
3: that's
4: a lot
3: as good
4: of cases,
3: as we can expect from...
4: Yeah, it's kind of like Ireland's call, you know, and that's actually a good metaphor for a united Ireland. Nobody's particularly mad about what we've come up with.
3: But
4: we can all agree, we all are equally ambivalent about the song.
3: It is primed for satire. I mean, the more I read through the book, the more I went, I suppose politics is always primed for satire, but the politics of United Ireland are particularly primed for satire.
4: Yeah, I'm a huge fan of the Spike Milligan novel, Puckoon. And for your listeners who haven't read Puckoon, it's a satire about the partitioning of Ireland. So the gentlemen from the Border Commission, the Boundary Commission, sit down in a war room and they're drawing the border, and one of them sneezes and the pencil slips and it bisects the town of Puckoon. So in Puckoon, you have a church that is now separated from its graveyard. The church is in the Republic and the graveyard's in the north, so they have to carry the coffins across the border to bury them. And hilariously, in the pub, the lounge ends up in the Republic and the bar ends up in the North, and everybody swears they will never, ever go to the bar

0: until they find out that the beer is cheaper in the bar. And they're gravitating towards that. So I read that book every couple of years. And I think the last time I read it, I was thinking, as mad as it seems, the idea of partitioning Ireland, as mad as that seemed at the time, putting Ireland back together is equally mad, probably more mad, because after 100 years of separation, we have all of these problems to solve. Like what do we do with compulsory Irish in schools? Do we tell Protestant children in the North that they're required to learn Irish? Or do we just abandon the compulsory Irish thing all over Ireland just for the sake of peace? What do we do with two police forces, one which is armed and one which definitely does not want arms? All of these sort of intractable problems are what we face. And it's just interesting to hear Andy Burnham say last week that a united Ireland, that a border poll is off the table for now. Well, I mean, it isn't. And he has wrote back since that border poll is always on the table since the Good Friday Agreement.
1: It is.
0: But I think what he was saying was, all of this work that I'm kind of sending up in the book, this is what has to be done before have a border poll. We can't say to people, next year, do you want a united Ireland? Because it isn't a binary issue. It isn't a yes or no. What are we voting for? It can't be like Brexit, where we all wake up the next day and go, right, but what does it mean? Do we have a hard united Ireland? Do we have a soft united Ireland? Do we have a federal united Ireland, where the four provinces are the federal republics? Do we have a 32 county? Do we have the Swiss model? So all of this work, which I know the Shared Island Initiative are working on, my department are, shall we say, far less competent than the Shared Island Initiative.
1: This all falls in the lap of Fiacco O'Brick.
0: Fiacco O'Brick. So Fiacco O'Brick is a former Irish ambassador to Japan and to South Korea. And he worked in West Germany as well at the time of
1: reunification. Okay.
0: So he has a bit of experience in this field, but he's looking forward to retiring, and he's going to go and he's going to read the classics and he's going to mow the garden.
1: He's your classic DFA.
0: Absolutely.
1: Yeah, guy.
0: Finished. He's out. He's 60. He's out. He gets persuaded to stay on, and he's told about this secret department that was set up by Eamon de Valera in 1958. So de Valera had realized he was never going to live long enough to see his dream of a united Ireland realized, but for vanity's sake, he kind of wanted to see what it might have looked like.
1: I can actually imagine that actually happening. Yeah.
0: so you have this department where there's about 12 staff, and they're just coming up with plan after plan after plan, most of them completely and utterly useless, often kind of influenced by political events. So they're commissioning school children to write anthems, and at particular times in our history, like around the time of Bloody Sunday, they get a particular flavour of anthem is in vogue. But anyway, so they're doing this work for, nigh on 70 years, nobody's paying any attention to them. And then suddenly, in the era of Brexit, where the union suddenly looks vulnerable and people are openly talking about the future of Northern Ireland, whether it's viable for another century. There's this sudden conversation about unity and, I suppose an urgency to put in place arrangements to future-proof in the eventuality of a yes in a border poll.
1: There's a brilliant line in it. I don't know, it's maybe a third of the way through the book, and he says, Fiacco is saying, after 6 weeks in the job, I was starting to feel like I was going quite mad.
0: Yeah.
1: And I can imagine that job actually doing that to you.
0: Yeah, and it's actually the staff as well who are driving him mad, because, we don't have a great track record in this country for big projects. And when I say big projects, I'm not just talking about the rail link to the airport and the children's hospital. I'm talking about building a bike shed in Leinster House. Like, we're just incredibly bad at big projects. Yeah. This is the biggest project that will ever be undertaken. So, in the history of the state. So, in my imagination, in this book, the department is staffed by civil servants. Some of them are absolutely brilliant and visionary, but they are stymied all the time by the time servers and one a civil servant in particular called Malachy McConkey, who essentially thinks it's still 1985.
1: He's the nationalist, the arch nationalist from Dundalk.
0: He's from Dundalk.
1: Yeah. As a Dundalk man, I have to. What made you pick Dundalk?
0: I like the accent. So Malachy McConkey was the previous Secretary General of this department, and it was felt that his views on unity, I mean, he would have what I would have had growing up, that vision of a united Ireland, which was tricolour, Arundhéfin, Parliament of
1: Fourth
0: Dublin,
1: Greenfield,
0: you know, Fourth Greenfield, the, you know, Catholics in the north would suddenly outbreed Protestants, and then you know, they'd be bounced into a united Ireland. We'd put our arm around their shoulder and say, come and see this beautiful Eden we've built over the and then that would be, and that's still his view of it. So it's felt that they need something different, but it being a civil service department, Fiacco Brick arrives and discovers that his predecessor hasn't been told he's sacked yet. So his first job is essentially to tell him,
1: right,
0: you know, you're out.
1: How very Irish civil service.
0: And they rub along together. And so Fiacco, who's the first person narrator, is the voice of reason. So it's very different to the Ross O'Carroll Kelly books, where he is the ultimate untrustworthy narrator. Fiacco is the voice of reason, and it's everybody around him who are driving him insane.
1: I could talk to you all day about it, but I do have to ask before you go, because I've heard you speak in the past, and I think we might even have chatted about it before, about when you grew your first 7 or 8 years, I think, were in England. Then you came back to Ireland, and you had an English accent and so on. You would have got mercilessly teased for it and so
0: not
1: on.
0: Not teased, bullied.
1: Bullied, okay. fair. So is this somehow cathartic, writing this book, parodying all that stuff?
0: I don't know if it's cathartic. I mean, I'm definitely over that. Yeah. Like I say, I mean, it's a long, long time ago. Yeah. But it is a different Ireland, you know. And that's a kind of, I remember my first day going into primary school when we moved to Ireland. And Mr. Cahill, Des Cahill's father, was the principal of the school. And I remember sitting in his office and seeing, you know, a photograph of the ruins of the GPO and a picture of Michael Collins in his army uniform and the Proclamation of Independence. And suddenly realizing, you know, in my little sort of Grange Hill inner voice, there's a war on here. Like, you know, it was like a really rude awakening. I think it's a nice thing. And these are the, you know, that young people have grown up with no concept of the Troubles, certainly in this part of the island. And I have a character in the book who's an intern in the department, and he thinks Northern Ireland, when people refer to Northern Ireland, it's like saying West Cork. He doesn't understand that it's a different jurisdiction, because why would he, you know?
1: Yeah.
0: Why would he understand that? And I think and what's interesting is, it's his generation who are actually ultimately, when the border poll comes, because I think it'll probably come in the next 10 years, probably within my lifetime, they're probably the people who are going to swing the vote.
1: Yeah, undoubtedly. Look, it's a brilliant read. The book is A Nation Once Again. The author is Paul Howard. You'll know him, of course, as the creator of Ross O'Carroll Kelly, but this is brilliant. Thanks so much.
0: Thanks a lot,
1: for coming in to us, Paul Howard.
0: Pleasure.
2: And that was Paul Howard there.
1: Now, 70% of primary school children still have their own accounts on social media apps. That's according to figures published this week in CyberSafe Kids' 10th annual report. There has been no reduction in underage children's access to these platforms, despite legal obligations which came into effect over a year ago, which were designed to prevent this. So what are they seeing online, and how is it affecting them? News Talk's Sarah Madden found out.
3: It's 12 o'clock in South City CNS in Dublin 8, and the fifth class children are coming back in from lunch.
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6: 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Okay, wow.
7: My name's Cecile and I'm 10 years old and I do have a phone, but I mostly use my phone for like entertainment and to text my family or my friends.
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5: I'm Sophia and I'm 10 and I also have a phone and Snapchat and TikTok and stuff.
3: And so tell me a bit about TikTok. What's TikTok for people who've never used it?
5: It's like an app where you can watch videos, you can make videos, you can add your friends. In some accounts you can text your friends. You can search up things. Yes, stuff like that, yeah.
8: There's like people like they don't like spend the days with me, and some people like talking, and then some people like doing their makeup and stuff.
3: And what about Snapchat? What's that?
5: You can text your friends and you can add people and you can post stuff. It's kind of like TikTok but like different, and you can send pictures to your friends.
6: Hi, my name's Elaine and I'm 10 years old. I have a couple apps on my phone. I usually use Snapchat, but my mom doesn't let me have an account. I only take pictures on it and then I just delete them for the concept. My mom doesn't let me have TikTok, so I use YouTube instead. I have WhatsApp and Facebook because they go like together. If you don't have Facebook, like you might get deleted by your account. I text my friends and stuff.
3: And you said you do have Snapchat, but you don't have an account, is that right?
6: So it's my mom's account, but like she doesn't let me have friends on it. I just take pictures and then delete them.
3: Okay.
6: And sometimes I just save them.
3: Nice. And why do you think your mom doesn't want you to have an account on Snapchat or on TikTok?
6: Just in case of like any problems and stuff.
3: According to CyberSafe Kids, 1 in 4 children have had negative experiences online. Have you ever seen anything on these apps that you thought was maybe not right for kids to be seeing?
6: Yeah.
3: What sort of stuff?
6: Just like inappropriate stuff.
10: People are scaring little kids, and I see those little kids like crying and hiding under their beds.
11: Yeah, using persona AI and like chasing people at the nighttime with AI.
12: Like, it's like this AI generated thing that keeps saying, "I'm in your house" or something.
3: That's really scary.
12: Yeah.
3: And what would you do in those circumstances?
12: I'd report the video and then like clear all of this so I wouldn't see it again, and then I'll tell my mom that.
3: Wow. And have you done that in the past?
12: No, not really. But like sometimes I tell my mom that. Mm-hmm. But, like sometimes I don't know how to report videos because it's different on some platforms.
3: Roblox is now the most cited platform where 8 to 12-year-olds encounter negative experiences.
13: I use Roblox a lot and I grind on it a lot.
3: What does that mean?
13: Like, I buy stuff with it. Like, I use my own money to, like, buy some, like, games. In the past, I've been logged out of my accounts and I'm not able to, like, join back into them.
14: Yeah, there's a lot of hackers on Roblox, like a lot. Once my like friend got hacked on like Snapchat, and it wasn't like them. They kept texting in some group chat, and once I texted them, but like they kept using all caps and stuff like that.
3: And how did that make you feel? That must have been quite strange.
14: I don't know. It was like strange, really strange, yeah.
3: And have you ever felt like on these apps that you're not safe, or do you think that the safety measures in place are enough?
14: I think I feel like safe. It depends who I add, but I only add like family and friends.
3: And do you ever find other people that you don't know are trying to add you?
14: Yeah, some people try to add me on like Snapchat, some random people. And like sometimes they also add my sister, the same person.
3: Have you ever had anybody add you that you didn't know?
11: Yeah, many.
6: I've had like an experience while somebody like texted me that I didn't know at all. I think they were from India or something like that, because they were like writing in a weird language, and there were actually like 4 people and I already declined their offer and blocked them, told my mom. Then like last week or the week before, like a different 2 people like were texting me with the same language, and then I blocked them. They sent me this picture of this old lady.
3: Gosh, and in a circumstance like that, say it's on your phone or it's on a social media site, you know, what would you do?
6: Block them, tell my mom.
3: And do you think young people like you are good at that, or good at telling their parents when they experience something online? Or do you think sometimes they might feel like they can't tell their parents, especially if they're using something they're not supposed to?
6: It really depends. Like, different people have like different ways of like showing it, telling it, and like, yeah.
3: Mr. Boyle says teachers are aware that many pupils are using these sites and they're concerned about what's being encountered online.
15: So I would be concerned about that because even myself as an adult, I still come across things on my social media that I don't want to see, that, you know, it's very, very extreme stuff that I don't want to see. So I can only imagine that, like, the children are seeing things that aren't appropriate for them. We have an approach in school where the kids aren't allowed their phone in school, so a lot of the misuse would be outside of school, which is very hard for us to police. Obviously, if we do hear things, we'll try everything in our power to try and get it, but a lot of it's outside of school, which is very hard to police, as I said. So I think it's important as teachers that we're aware of these different trends as well, so if the children are saying certain things that we know what it's about, and then if at all possible, we can educate them. So it is important that we kind of stay on our toes as well. So,
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27: Now, you're very welcome back to the Best of the Hard Shoulder. The release of Dyson's €480 toothbrush, which tracks your teeth using AI, was released this week. But after listening to News Talk's own Simon Tierney explain how to brush your teeth correctly this week on his How to Do Stuff, you won't need the Dyson toothbrush to get the perfect smile.
28: Okay, we're joined, as always, at this time by Simon Tierney, who's this week going to tell us how to brush our teeth effectively. And I think we know what's prompted this, Simon.
29: Yes, so your listeners might have seen, Shane, that Dyson, famous for their Hoovers and other things, hair dryers and things like that, have brought out their first electric toothbrush. It is quite a cumbersome contraption, but I suppose it's always interesting from a design perspective, because Dyson are one of those companies like Apple, which are quite innovative mm-hmm. with what they're doing. And what they've done with this is that they've basically built a machine that can brush your teeth, floss your teeth, and rinse your mouth all at the same time. Okay? It has a built-in camera. It's quite a big operation, this. It's quite cumbersome. But it's got a camera in it. And essentially what it does is, when you put it into your mouth, the camera detects when it sees a gap between your teeth. And when it sees that gap, it shoots a jet of mouthwash into it in order to clear away any debris or plaque. And I suppose that's what a traditional flossing would do.
27: Okay.
29: Now, I can see your face, Kira. Bear with me. It's probably going to come a little stranger in a second. Because there's that camera there which can detect the gap in your teeth, of which I have many, you can also watch a live feed of what the camera is viewing on your smartphone through their app. And presumably you can also watch it back later with your friends and family, if you so wish.
0: Okay.
27: Why? The question has to be
29: to unpack.
27: Just why?
29: Yeah.
27: And when you say cumbersome, how big is this?
29: Well, I don't know exactly.
0: It can't be that big. It has to fit in your mouth, I suppose.
29: Yeah, so. But also...
0: But there's a lot on the under part, isn't
29: it? But it has a 12.5 millilitre tank to contain the
0: mouthwash
29: in it.
0: Okay. I mean, look, who knows? Maybe in 30 years, everyone will be using something like this. Who knows?
29: Yeah, but what I always think about tech like this is that I think we've got to the stage now where we need to say to the tech industry, you guys are supposed to make our lives easier and less complicated.
0: Yeah.
29: This sounds as if it's making it more complicated.
27: Yeah. Fair.
29: Like, I'd be the sort, I don't even have an electric toothbrush.
27: Neither do I.
29: I like a normal, basic toothbrush that does the job, because I don't want to have another thing that I need to charge.
27: I'm 100% with you. And I also don't have a soft toothbrush. I have a medium or firmish toothbrush because
29: I've got thoughts on that, Karen.
0: Okay, well, we'll come to that in a moment.
27: I don't like I feel the soft ones are ineffectual.
0: Okay, let's
29: it's controversial.
0: We're parking the Dyson toothbrush for now. So let's go with the normal toothbrush. How long should you brush for?
29: Okay, so the average person, according to studies, brushes for between 45 and 60 seconds, right? And I actually did a little bit of empirical research on this last night, and I noticed that when I was brushing my teeth last night before going into bed, knowing that I was coming into studio today, that I actually brushed for way longer than that.
0: Do you?
29: I brushed for about 3.5 minutes last night.
0: Wow.
29: And that's absolutely...
0: Was that because you knew you were doing this stuff?
29: No, it was genuinely standard, right? I wasn't watching the clock as I was brushing. I checked
0: you're
29: it
0: quite
29: after.
0: Quite meticulous then.
29: But then
0: brushing.
29: I noticed this morning, Shane, when I was rushing to get ready to go into work, getting
0: seconds.
29: The kids ready for school, it was way faster. I think I brushed for a minute. So I think there's a big discrepancy perhaps between morning and evening brushing.
27: I don't know for how long I clean my own teeth. I don't know. But I would have thought it was definitely not 3.5 minutes. I hope it's at least 45 seconds. I don't really have no idea.
29: Yeah.
0: I always find when I get a new toothbrush, I brush my teeth for longer with the new toothbrush.
29: Yes, yeah, that is
0: I
29: so
0: I don't
29: true.
0: Know why.
27: You're breaking it in.
0: I don't, I think it's just like...
29: Break it. Yeah. Get those damn bristles to go softer. Now, the soft bristles thing here, right? I checked a load of dental research on this last night, and they all generally say that it's better to use soft bristles.
27: Is this because of your gums?
29: Well, it's not even... Well, the gums, yeah, it can be quite abrasive on your gums, but apparently the harder bristles and even the medium bristles, that they rub away the enamel on your teeth too much. It erodes the enamel, and that leaves them vulnerable to... what's the word that they use? Lesions developing, which will then... can create infections or let bacteria in.
27: All right, so I need to move to...
0: You need to move
27: I just
0: to
27: find it's a bit ineffectual. My teeth don't feel as clean.
29: I know, I totally agree with you, but they would argue that you just need to brush for longer.
27: Okay.
29: With the soft...
27: Oh, okay.
0: So the other big question...
29: You look indignant.
27: I feel I should do it if you tell me to because I'm that way inclined, but I
0: listen to
27: I'll
0: the
27: be
0: experts,
27: disappointed.
0: Kira.
27: Yeah, I know.
0: Okay, before or after breakfast... Or both.
29: You know, this is funny, right? When I was growing up, my dad used to always brush his teeth before breakfast, and I thought that was weird. And until, honestly, about 2 years ago, I always brush my teeth before breakfast. Sorry, wait, no, after breakfast. So I would have my breakfast first and then brush my teeth. And apparently I'm doing it wrong. Like, all dentists say that you should do it before now. The kind of the guidance on it has shifted. And the reason for that is because when you wake up in the morning, your mouth is full of bacteria that's been sitting there
28: and, that way it stinks
29: and generating overnight.
28: Your
29: exactly.
27: Speak for yourself, Shane.
29: And what you have to do is you have to clear that bacteria away before you eat food, because if you put food into an unclean mouth that has been festering for the last 12 hours...
27: A fetid mouth.
29: Is that the bacteria that's already there and that's been enjoying a cozy night on your tongue will now begin to feed on those Rice Krispies, on that slice of toast, on that spoonful of porridge. And the bacteria will feed and will create...
27: Scrambled eggs with smoked salmon.
29: Scrambled eggs and smoked salmon, whatever you're having yourself, will start to feed on it. And that's not good. But there's two other reasons as well. Brushing your teeth before breakfast coats the enamel, so the acid on the food from your breakfast won't break down your teeth further. And the third thing that I'd never thought about as well is brushing your teeth before breakfast stimulates the saliva glands. So your mouth is then full of saliva before you start eating, and the saliva is full of enzymes which help the digestive process.
27: They do. Okay.
29: It all makes sense.
27: It does. Can I just ask you about flossing? Should we be all flossing and should we be using those little skinny bits of string or I've seen these ones, they look like kind of bottle brushes, and they're like little tiny bottle brushes that I haven't seen since I had babies.
29: Oh, I use those.
27: Do they have a name? I don't know what they are.
29: I actually don't know.
27: But you know, but do you know the things I mean, Shane? Little tiny bottle brushes, and you ram them between your teeth.
28: Yeah.
29: I find those really helpful. Like, if you've got wonky teeth like me, where
27: you've
29: there's
27: got
29: a
27: perfectly
29: kind of a
27: normal looking teeth,
29: hard to get area at the back, I find those quite helpful. I mean, my dentist, it was very funny. My dentist said to me a few months ago when I was in there last, she said, make sure you are doing your flossing, aren't you? And I said, yeah, I always make sure I floss once a week. And she said, once a week? You need to do it every... She said, I think she said that I need to do it twice a day.
28: Yeah, I know. I
29: mean, or something outrageous like that.
27: So you do it alongside cleaning your teeth kind of thing.
29: Yeah, but I do it, like, to be honest, like, I do it maybe every 3 days. Now, my wife is a total dental nerd. She does it, like, religiously every day.
28: It takes too long.
27: Are we like Queen Elizabeth I here, that we have a bath once a year, whether we need it or not? I wonder again, in a few years, will we all be like... Oh yeah, of course you floss three times a day or something with those little sticks.
29: Yeah, exactly.
27: I don't know. I
29: do tongue scrape.
28: Well, I was going to ask this because I remember reading a piece about 30 years ago. It was a female columnist in a newspaper talking about, got a new boyfriend. Mm. And she was saying, I have to teach him to brush his tongue as well. Yeah. And I was thinking, what? I never brush my tongue.
29: Were things tricky in the kissing department?
28: I'd never noticed. Yeah. In terms of the columnist, I think she was saying that all her fellas...
27: I've never noticed.
28: No one had ever complained.
27: Asking you.
28: But now that you... Oh, no. I remember thinking, God, I'd never even thought about brushing
29: my
28: tongue.
29: Shane, think about it this way. The vast majority of the bacteria in your mouth is located on your tongue. Like, dentists talk about the tongue landscape, like it's sort of this
27: lunar...
29: Well,
27: it has tiny papillae. It's not a smooth surface.
29: That's the word, papillae.
27: Yes, it is.
29: Love that.
27: It's not a smooth surface. It's lots of tiny, tiny little fronds, like a sea anemone, if you like, but they're shorter.
29: And the other thing about your tongue is that, like, if you took out a human tongue, it is so long.
27: I know, it goes right back.
29: It's so long.
27: I do sometimes use a toothbrush on my tongue, I do, but...
28: Someone will have the thing on the back of the toothbrush.
27: I don't like to go to the back of my thing.
28: You feel like gagging.
27: Because I think I'm going to throw up.
29: Yeah. Now, I do have a tongue scraper at home, right? It's a blue plastic thing that has quite a sharp edge on it. Now, the recommendation, the advice around this is to do it, although some people don't think you should. But if you do it, do it gently, because the tongue is very, very sensitive.
27: The rinsing or the not rinsing, I have always rinsed until relatively recently. Where I
28: always thought rinsing was quite an American thing.
27: Do you mean just with water?
28: Yeah.
29: But you don't rinse at all after you brush your teeth?
28: No.
27: But I've kind of stopped, Shane. I've kind of stopped because I kind of think maybe I should just leave the residue of the toothpaste in there. It's probably going to do me some good.
29: Yeah, but like for me, not rinsing after brushing your teeth is like getting out of a filthy bath and not like showering off.
28: You can just scoosh with the water. And
29: But I feel like there's a lot of debris in there that needs to be flushed out. Do you know what I mean?
27: What about mouthwash? Is that a better thing to rinse?
29: I do a mouthwash. Yeah, I do. But even after the mouthwash, I have to rinse. I just don't like it.
27: I would never rinse after mouthwash.
29: The reason they say that you shouldn't rinse after brushing your teeth is because there's a concentration of fluoride in there coating your teeth, your enamel that you want to keep.
27: Yeah, that's kind of why I stopped. Yeah. Lastly, how
28: quick... I never started just because of sheer laziness. It's just the idea of bringing a cup of water.
27: Lastly, the toothbrush, How splayed do the bristles need to be before you replace it?
29: I remember when I was a kid that we had the Oral-B toothbrushes. You used to have a little strip of colour in the middle.
28: It did.
29: It would go down. And when it got to the bottom, you knew that you had to replace your toothbrush. That's good tech. That doesn't exist anymore.
28: Pay attention, James Dyson.
29: Yes, exactly.
27: With your nonsense.
29: They say 3 to 4 months you should replace your toothbrush.
27: Then I think I'm not too badly off because I was thinking they were going to say much more frequently than that.
29: Yeah. Or you could just give it an old boil, maybe.
27: I know, because
29: They splay. And they become fibrous.
28: They do. Okay, excellent advice on how to brush your teeth.
27: Are either of you licking your teeth all the time during this piece?
28: I've noticed.
27: I'm running my tongue over my teeth the whole time.
29: Yeah. You don't want them to be furry.
28: I'm going to brush my teeth for 2.5 minutes tonight when I get
27: home. So suggestible. Yeah. Thank you for that, Simon.
29: Thank you, guys.
27: Okay. That's our lot for this evening, though,
28: Shane. It is indeed. Yeah, do stay tuned for Off the Ball, Kieran. I will be back from 4 o'clock tomorrow. Turara Augustoga Bogey.
27: Have a great evening. Clean your teeth. And that was News Talk's Simon Tierney there. In 2006, Pluto was stripped of its planetary status, with the demotion resulting in our solar system dropping from 9 planets even to a mere 8. However, Pluto's defenders have held their own over the past 2 decades. So the real question is now, was demoting Pluto for being too small a really big mistake? Leo Enright, space commentator, joins us now to settle the debate. Leo, just remind people of what happened in 2006, because lots of us of a certain era learnt the solar system, our solar system, in one way, and it ended with Pluto and Uranus. And then Pluto just disappeared.
1: Well, now, Pluto's still out there. First thing. It's very important to say that Pluto hasn't changed. It's just that our attitude to it changed in 2006. There was a very simple reason for that. By 2006, scientists had begun to discover more and more objects out there in the same region as Pluto that were even bigger than Pluto. And so the issue then was, do we call Eris and Makemake, do we call them planets as well, or do we actually just face up to reality and look for a new name for all of those objects out there in the farthest reaches of our solar system? It was a compromise.
27: Okay, so we were kind of, from what you're saying, faced with the choice of either demoting Pluto or upgrading other things in things. I don't know what to call them if they're not planets. Things in space, and we went with demoting Pluto. So what do we call these things now? Or should we
1: call
27: them?
1: They're dwarf planets.
27: Dwarf planets.
1: It's very, very straightforward. Now, the history of this goes, the Irish are involved at every step in this whole conversation, because the person who first suggested that there might be objects out where Pluto was eventually discovered was a great Irish astronomer from Street in County Westmeath, Kenneth Edgeworth. Edgeworth proposed that out there in the outer reaches of the solar system, there could be hundreds, even thousands of objects the size of planets. Now, Edgeworth's ideas were forgotten until they were rethought by a guy called Kuiper, a Dutch-American astronomer, and the Americans insisted on calling this region the Kuiper Belt, but we in Ireland call it, of course, the Edgeworth Kuiper Belt. And that's the region now where we believe there could be 100,000 planets 100,000 dwarf planets. Some of them, many of them, bigger than Pluto.
27: Okay, so I'm hearing from you, Leo, that you think Pluto being demoted was the right thing, and then now we're just going to identify that we have something akin to a field of dwarf planets. It's probably not called a field.
1: Well, I look, my advice is brace yourself, Bridget, because frankly, the next year or two is going to be an absolute hurricane of discovering more of these objects in the distant solar system, because a new telescope was launched by the Americans last week. That is now on its way to its position in orbit to start searching for these dwarf planets. And another telescope has just opened, which the Vera Rubin telescope, which will also be staring at the sky and looking for these objects. So I confidently predict if we have this conversation in 2 years' time, we'll be talking about not hundreds, but thousands of Plutos out there in the Edgeworth Belt.
27: I still think of Pluto as the dog from Disney as well, a little bit. So when you say it kind of makes me smile. All right, so we were right to demote it. The debate, the jury is not out. It's in. Pluto's not a planet, it's a dwarf.
1: Yeah, and please remember, you see, we used to think, again, when we only thought there were nine planets, we now discover that there are hundreds of thousands of planets because we know there are planets around so many other stars now, thanks to the new space telescopes. So we've discovered in the last 20 or 30 years that, you know, it's not just a few animals out there, like, you know, 9 or 10 of them. It's actually an entire zoo of things that are planets. All and right. we need to be realistic about how we call them.
27: So Pluto's defenders need to stand down.
1: I think they need to get a life. Some of them are good friends of mine. I understand their passion for Pluto. I share it. I was in mission control when the spacecraft flew by Pluto a few years ago. It's a beautiful, beautiful place. Absolutely extraordinary landscapes on Pluto. I strongly recommend everybody to go and visit it.
27: Leo Enright, space commentator.
28: Well, that's our lot. The Hard Shoulder will be back on Monday from 4 o'clock with myself and Ciara. Until then, Tuarara, agus toga bogey.

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8: Katie Taylor's final professional fight at Croke Park in front of what is expected to be around 80,000 people. And what a setting for the final chapter of quite an extraordinary career. From the small boxing club in Bray to Olympic gold, undisputed world champion, and some of the biggest fights of her generation, Katie Taylor has spent almost two decades rewriting the story of women's boxing. And now, for the final time, she walks into the ring as a professional in the stadium where some of the greatest sporting moments in Irish history have taken place. This is Katie speaking ahead of the fight.
9: I'm still pinching myself that this has actually happened, to be honest. In Croke Park, this is an absolute dream in front of 80,000 people. It's going to be an amazing night for Irish sport and for Irish to boxing and just for women's sport in general, I think. But I think we can be very, very proud of that as a nation as well. I'm not sure if there's any other country in the world where 80,000 people would turn up for a female athlete. And so I'm so grateful for the support. I'm blown away by it, to be quite honest. And I want to put on a performance worthy of everyone's support over the years. I just want to say to you all, thank you so much from the bottom of my heart. I'm so grateful.
8: It's also a remarkable piece of sporting history. The last time professional boxing took place here was on the 19th of July 1972 when Muhammad Ali fought Al Blue Lewis. More than 54 years later, boxing returns to Croke Park and it's Katie Taylor who gets to headline it. So what does it take to turn the home of Gaelic Games into one of the biggest boxing venues in the world? Peter McKenna is Stadium and Commercial Director at Croke Park. Peter, good morning.
10: Good morning, Pat, and to all of your listeners.
8: First question, are you ready?
10: We are, and I mean, a lot of work has gone into this over the last week or so, Pat. We had to take down the Bon Jovi setup to put up the Katie Taylor ring, and all the seats are on the pitch. But the place is looking really, Well, it's empty almost, but like a cathedral, but just waiting for the big crowd to come in from about 4 o'clock onwards.
8: Is there any difference between preparing for a fight night and a concert?
10: There is. I mean, probably the most interesting difference is that bouts have an indeterminate time, whereas a match, for example, has a very definite time. So depending when the Katie's fights finish, that's when crowds will start to go. So we have to be ready for the crowd to go, almost like from when she gets into the ring. And concerts similarly have a very, very tight schedule. You know, everybody knows what the playlist is. So we know when the build-up to the last couple of songs is going to be and we get ready for exiting. So things like that, there's idiosyncrasies for sure.
8: Do you have the same curfew you'd normally have for a concert?
10: Yes, indeed. So the curfew is 11 o'clock and... it's scheduled that everything will finish before then.
8: Now, this night is marked out as a celebration of Katie's career rather than simply a fight. It's possible the punters don't want to go home.
10: Oh, yeah. I mean, that can happen and you can get joyous behavior and everything else. I think there's going to be so many families there and young people that that there's a natural kind of let's get home to go to bed type exodus. Bars and everything else in Crow Park will be shut long before Katie goes into the ring. So there'll be nothing to do, basically. So when the curtain comes down, I think people kind of like drift off.
8: I still have this image in my mind, and it may well turn out to be the case that 80,000 people, long after Katie has hopefully won her bout, will be singing We Are the Champions long into the night, into the North's inner city night air.
10: Well, that could happen too. And I mean, it's the same you could say with Mayo when they won the All Ireland during the summer. I mean, and there's that thing still going on, you know, around the place.
8: Now, is it a particular job at this time of year to protect the turf? Or is it end of season and you'd be doing the kind of high-tech maintenance you do on the pitch to get it ready for 2027, believe it or not?
10: Yeah, indeed. So the pitch is effectively gone at this stage. We'll retain the top end of it. So we have our replacement pitch ready to move in the next couple of weeks. So from the concert started, back with the weekend, we took a view that the pitch would not recover. So that whole swath will need to be replaced.
8: All right. Now, a very different fight night to the last time there was a big fight in Croker, which was Muhammad Ali. A different time, a different Croker.
10: Very, very much. And it's a different Ireland, we could say, too, Pat. I mean, I think 1972, some unbelievable changes. I suppose my recollection, not so much of the fight, was but when the great champ came to Croke Park for the Special Olympics, which was an extraordinary couple of days in Croke Park and all over the country. But this is going to be a spectacle that, Matchroom and Aiken Promotions really know how to put on. And I think it's anyone who goes tonight's going to have a great time.
8: Now, there's also music. Westlife are going to perform. So this is more than just a fight night. It's, as I say, a celebration.
10: Yes, Pat. So, I mean, really what I think Peter and Eddie Herman are looking to do is recognizing that there's going to be a very, not regular boxing crowd being there. How do you keep people entertained and interested? And so that, so there's stilt walkers, there's face painting, the Mary Wallopers, Westlife, as you say, and other kind of music interdispersed. And then there's a great bout.
8: Yeah, it's going to be a great night by all accounts. You've been looking to the weather gods. What's the story?
10: Well, it's looking overcast today, and I think we'll have one or two showers, but nothing this evening. So it's looking like to be a dry evening, which will be fantastic. People should bring coats and prepare for Irish weather.
8: What time are you opening?
10: 4 o'clock. So it'll open at 4 o'clock. First bout is on at 4:10. We're not really expecting most people coming until about maybe six. I think that's the general kind of pattern because. But young children, you don't want to have them out for too long either. They get tired early.
8: And your hospitality offering, I mean, you mentioned that the bars would be closed before Katie takes to the ring. So what will be on offer from 4 o'clock?
10: All the usual. So you would be able to get a drinks, refreshments, burgers, takeaways, that type of activity. I think people come to Croke Park for a good time rather than having it as a pub atmosphere. So it's there to provide refreshment rather than coming in for a large pub affair.
8: And finally, Peter, I should ask you about policing the venue. Is that the responsibility of the promoter or yourselves at Croke Park?
10: It's a collective responsibility, really, Pat. So we work very closely with the promoter. We have a lot of experience of the area, but the statutory services and the Gardaí have done an exceptional job over the last week. And how we can make sure that, you know, people come in nice and safe and leave nice and safe. And, you know, we constantly try to remind everybody that Croke Park is in a residential area. So, you know, please, when you leave as quietly as possible and remember that there are thousands of neighbours around the stadium.
8: Well, hopefully they will all share in the joy of the occasion. So the message is, if you're going home singing, sing quietly.
10: I'll let Mayo sing for weeks, yes.
8: All right. Peter McKenna, Stadium Director at Croke Park. Peter, thank you very much for joining us on the programme today.
10: Take care, Pat. All of the best. Bye-bye.
7: This is the Best of News Talk. The best bits from the last 24 hours.
8: Well, now I'm joined by News Talk's technology correspondent, Jess Kelly. Jess, morning.
11: Good morning, Pat. How are you?
8: The place is littered with phones. What have you got?
11: We have so much at the moment, but I wanted to start this week by talking about two new foldables that have come to the market. You might remember, Pat, like years ago, you and I reviewed the very first of the Samsung foldable phones that came out, and it looked incredible because it was the first time we saw that kind of glass folding over. But there's no denying it was a chunky monkey. You could see the crease. And also,
8: it never quite, I thought, flattened out.
11: It didn't fully flatten out. No, it never fully flattened out. There also, at the time, there wasn't enough, there weren't enough apps to make it worthwhile. Yes, you could go to the bigger screen with your Netflix or your YouTube, but in terms of the functionality, it wasn't quite there. But now what we've seen over the last number of years is not only are Samsung powering on with their Fold range, but also Google, which is, hand on heart, my favourite of the phone manufacturers at the moment, they're continuing to develop their foldable range. So we now have the two flagships. So we have the Google Pixel 11 Pro Fold, and then we have the Samsung Galaxy Z Fold 8.
8: Now let's talk about price, because there's only €30 between them.
11: There is, but okay, you ready? Okay. I hope everyone's sitting down. Take a breath. So the Pixel starts at €2,029.
8: For a phone.
11: And then the Galaxy one is €2,058. So look, this isn't for everybody, and I will say that from the absolute outset. This is very much aimed at picking up where the Note range from Samsung left off, which was the bigger screen aimed at the power users. Like, the RAM inside these devices is incredible. This is for a portable laptop, something even more portable than a laptop.
8: So this is a laptop in your pocket. That's the whole idea.
11: That's exactly it. And the form factor has improved and all the rest, but I'm not going to sit here with a straight face and say that it's very affordable and everyone should get one.
8: Now, you've got, in fact, two screens. You've got the fold-out screen, but you've also got a normal screen, same size as the usual phones. So you can use it as a normal phone, forget about the fold, and then if you're in a train carriage or something with a nice table, lay it out and enjoy the full facility.
11: Exactly, yeah. So if we start with the Google phone to begin with, so the 11 Pro Fold, when it is closed over, you have a 6.5-inch screen. So that is like a normal smartphone. It sits very comfortably in the hand. And then if and when you want, you can open it out to an 8-inch screen. The beauty with all of the folds is that there's that continuity. So say if I started to write an email on the small closed over screen, I can very easily just open the device out and it automatically picks up from where I was. You're just on that bigger screen. Also, the display on the Pixel is phenomenal. The brightness can go up to 3,600 nits, which is phenomenal. It also has the new Tensor G6 chip inside. The cameras on all of the Google phones, regardless of the price bracket or the model, are all excellent. But they've added in an extra rear camera this year as well to include a 48-megapixel main camera. The critical thing here is that the devices have become less bulky and lighter as well. So this year's Pixel Fold is now a millimetre thinner than it was before. It's also around 8% lighter as well, which is great. some of the nonsense features, you know, the way we love a gimmicky feature. So on the Google 11 Pro and the Fold, the rim around the cameras on the back can light up. There's this feature called Highlight. They spent a good bit of time talking about it at the launch. The idea is that if you're interacting with Gemini AI, or if you're on a call, it can light up. So if I wanted to put your color as purple, that would light up purple every time you ring.
8: Big deal. I've put the Pixel in my pocket, inside pocket, and it's fine. It actually is not bulky.
11: Nope.
8: It's the same as maybe an iPhone of about 4 or 5 years ago.
11: Exactly. So you're not going to notice. It's not considerably chunkier than a standard phone. It works quite well. I would say that the Fold is more visible than it is on the Samsung device. But if you are looking for pure Android, that's the beauty of buying the Google phones, is there's no bloatware. Everything is optimized for a Google device, so it

0: off the phone to optimize, so it knows when your busy periods of the day are and so on.
1: Bottom line, which to buy?
0: Oh, bottom line, which to buy? I'd have to say the Samsung. And I'd say the reason for the Samsung one is the form factor on this is beautiful. It is the same as a few credit cards stacked on top of each other. The fold is less visible. The standard display when it's closed over is 5.5 inches. So it's very comfortable to use with one hand. If you are folding it out, you're not seeing the crease as much as I mentioned there. The cameras are good. They're not the best cameras that you're going to get. But I assume if you're going for a foldable phone, you want the power and the performance rather than just the camera. That being said, the camera's still excellent. It's just people like me who sweat about that kind of stuff.
1: All right, if you got $2,000 to spend and you want a slightly bigger screen to read your e-books or whatever, off you go. The thing is, if you're watching a movie, these screens are square, so you really only get the same amount of picture, don't you, when you turn it when you open it out.
0: This is my big bugbear. It's all down to aspect ratio. So you do still have the black bars on the top and the bottom. Because of the brightness and the quality of the screens, the content does look gorgeous, but don't think that you're going to get a cinematic experience. But yeah, I'd love to hear from somebody if they've bought one, what they think about it over a long period of time.
1: Now, some questions coming in. Jess, is it worth upgrading from the Pixel 10 to the Pixel 11? I love the phone, but I'm struggling to see where the big leaps are to justify the money.
0: I would say no, to be honest. Now, I'm currently in the middle of my long-term review with the Pixel 11. I'm using the standard Pixel 11, so not the Pro or the Pro XL, the standard one. And I've been very impressed by it. But as we said on Tech Talk recently, the improvements that happened were all incremental rather than massive leaps. So I would hold on to your 10, wait out for the 12, and hopefully then we'll see something a bit more dramatic.
1: Now, one from Ruth. My 10-year-old is a big reader and he'd like an e-reader for his birthday. I want one that easily connects to the library apps here in Ireland, as he loves the library. But bonus would be if it can also connect to the Lippy app in America, as his grandparents are there and he has a library card for there too.
0: So it's great to hear that your son is such a big reader. The obvious e-reader that's out there is Kindle. However, BorrowBox, which is the app for the libraries, does not work with the Kindle, which is massively unfortunate. There's a brand called Kobo, K-O-B-O, and that does work. You can do it that way. The other thing that you could do if you wanted is get a small, like an 8-inch Android tablet and put BorrowBox on, because I use BorrowBox all the time and I read it on my phone. So you've got a few different options there. So Kobo for the e-reader with the e-ink screen, or get a small compact Android tablet and then do it that way.
1: A final one for the moment. How does the ad version of Disney work? I'm looking to lessen the cost of our monthly streaming bills, and this is the one I'm tempted to downgrade to. That's from Ellie. So this is where you don't get a seamless view. You get interrupted from time to time by ads. But how intrusive?
0: It's not intrusive. This is actually one of the compromises that I made, because I was exactly like Ellie. I realized I was spending an astronomical amount on streaming platforms. So for $5.99 a month, you still get access to all of the content, but you do get, say, a 30-second pre-roll. So before your movie or TV show starts, if you're watching a TV show that has ads in it, if it was on traditional TV, where those traditional ads would be, a streaming ad appears. It's. I think the max is 2 minutes per program or movie that you're watching, but it doesn't interrupt. Say if you're watching some incredible epic movie, an ad doesn't pop up midway through an intense scene or anything like that.
1: Just as the dagger is about to strike.
0: Yeah, exactly. We're in the movie. No, so I would absolutely do it. Save the few quid. Also, don't forget that you can pause subscriptions. They're rolling contracts. You don't have to keep paying. If you're binge watching something on Apple TV at the minute, say for example, cancel your Netflix and then go back to it if and when you're watching something on it. You don't have to keep paying out for them if you're not using them.
1: Jess Kelly, News Talk's technology correspondent. Jess, thank you very much.
0: Thank you.
2: 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Conversation that counts.
1: The UN's weather agency has issued a stark warning. El Niño could become the strongest since monitoring began 4 decades ago. The World Meteorological Organization, the WMO, says intensifying droughts, floods and extreme weather could hit communities, economies and global supply chains, as you'll hear now in this clip from Professor Celeste Saulo, Secretary General of the WMO.
3: This El Niño will deliver a major blow to communities, economies, and supply chains across the globe. So many sectors will be affected.

0: agriculture, trade, fisheries, health, energy, transport, water resources, disaster management, to name but a few. We are already seeing disruption and devastation from droughts and floods and extreme weather. We expect these impacts to multiply and cascade as El Niño intensifies.
1: It's a sort of a doomsday list of possibilities. Now, already the Panama Canal has announced that they are restricting shipping traffic along that vital waterway because of a drought attributed to El Nino. Joining me now to talk about El Nino is Peter Thorne, director of the Icarus Climate Research Center at Maynooth University. Peter, good morning.
2: Good morning.
1: You might remind our listeners exactly what El Nino is and how episodic is it? How frequently does it occur?
2: So El Nino is a phenomenon that occurs in the tropical Pacific Ocean, which is a huge area. And it's got its little sister, La Nina. El Nino means boy in Spanish, La Nina girl. And it's basically an episodic either heating under El Nino or cooling under La Nina of those waters. This, as you said, is the strongest in at least decades, possibly going back over the entire instrumental record. The only possible comparator is an event in the late 1800s, and that's highly uncertain how strong that was. So we're looking into an unprecedented situation here.
1: So how often does it occur?
2: It occurs between every 3 to 7 years. It occurs, and it's occurred for millennia. It's occurred for thousands of years. We can look in coral growth records and other proxies to see that it's been going for thousands of years, possibly even millions of years. This phenomenon has been occurring and having impact principally in the Pacific and also in the Indian Ocean region, and knock-on effects to many other parts of the world.
1: So effectively, what we get is heating of the oceans. Do we know what the mechanism, what is the driver of that heating?
2: So it's a bit like proverbially a very, very large bathtub with heat being added, it typically in the west, and being taken, and cold being added in the east. And what happens is the winds reverse and the heat piles from the western Pacific over into the eastern Pacific in an El Nino, and vice versa in a La Nina. You effectively increase the cold tap in the east and you spread cold water across much of the Pacific. This has been happening for thousands of years, as I said, but the mechanisms are well understood. It's a coupling of the atmosphere and the ocean.
1: So why doesn't it happen every year?
2: It doesn't happen every year because it takes time for the heat or the cold in El Nino or La Nina to build up. It takes time for the ocean to slosh backwards and forwards. It's a very, very large ocean. It covers about half of the Earth's surface, the Pacific Ocean.
1: Now, the implications of this being possibly the severest El Nino ever, certainly since records began, according to the WMO, and no probably detailed records from the late 1800s, what are the implications of this severity?
2: So the implications are the largest and most predictable in the Pacific and Indian Ocean regions. So in North America, for example, in the US, they will have a very wet winter in California and up the West Coast, a very warm winter probably in the interior north of North America. Similarly, Australia, it's very highly predictable that in an El Nino, they will have drought. So in certain regions of the world, particularly surrounding the Pacific, but also in India, the Indian monsoon already has been reduced this summer. I was in India in August. There was very, very late onset monsoon and very reduced monsoon with huge impacts upon the 1.2 billion people that live in India potentially. So very, very obvious impacts in certain areas around the Pacific and the Indian Ocean. Less predictable in places like Ireland.
1: But in the places you've been mentioning, when you have a shortage of water because the monsoons don't arrive, you have a shortage of food.
2: You have a shortage of food, you have a shortage of potable drinkable water, you have huge implications. The people impacted by this are in the billions. It's probably 50% of the global population easily will be affected by very, very reliably predictable outcomes of an El Nino. El Nino will also have impacts for sub-Saharan Africa and agricultural productivity in sub-Saharan Africa. There are huge areas of the world where we know a large El Nino will have huge and predictable impacts.
1: Do we know why, if these impacts are so predictable, that governments, where they have the resources, and the Indian government is now, you know, it's presiding over a fairly wealthy and growing economy, why they can't prepare and put the resources aside in this predictable El Nino situation?
2: Some of it, there is certainly a lot better preparation for El Nino than there was decades ago because of the science, because governments have prepared. You can only prepare so much, and an El Nino of this magnitude is beyond the capability of countries to prepare. We're hitting what might be called hard limits to adaptation. We're hitting limits to what governments can really do to protect their citizens from the impacts of these phenomena.
1: When the WMO is predicting supply chains being affected, in what way? I mean, I mentioned the Panama Canal restricting shipping traffic through that canal, and that's a vital waterway. But in what way, other ways might supply chains be affected by this?
2: So the El Nino will affect agricultural production and productivity in huge parts, in many, many parts of the world, including several of the breadbaskets of the world. That will lead to price spikes in places like Ireland, where we can afford to pay over the odds. But in other parts of the world, it will lead to malnutrition, an absolute reduction in availability of food. So huge potential implications, in particular for food chain and agricultural productivity.
1: Now, we have already, in advance of El Nino, although its impact is now being felt, but in advance of El Nino, we were looking at high summer temperatures, we were looking at wildfires in many, many parts of the globe, be it North America, Australia, and indeed Europe. So these are attributed to climate change. Will El Nino accelerate those kind of effects?
2: El Nino, if you like, will be a window into our future in a decade or two's time. It will bump up temporarily, mainly into next year, because there's a lag between the Pacific warming and the globe warming of 3 to 4 months. It will peak our temperatures maybe 0.2, 0.3 degrees centigrade temporarily. That's the rate at which we're currently warming the globe on a decadal basis. So we will supercharge undoubtedly many weather events around many parts of the world next year due to this El Nino event. And that is a warning sign from the future, a calling card from the late 2030s, early 2040s as to what we will do if we do not get our act together and very, very rapidly reduce greenhouse gas.
1: Now, you mentioned in certain places that the El Nino effects are very predictable in terms of drought or flooding in other places, elevated temperatures in parts of North America, decreased temperatures perhaps in other parts of North America. What can we learn about Europe from the last El Nino in terms of what might lie ahead this coming winter?
2: So there's very little direct predictability arising from El Nino in Northwest Europe. And of course, Northwest Europe at the moment is having a huge marine heat wave around us. So there's also changes that are much more local that arguably will have a much more direct effect. But El Nino itself will load the dice by elevating global temperatures to more extremes of potentially precipitation, potentially storminess. But it would be a brave man indeed to put money on a specific outcome or Ireland arising solely from El Nino.
1: Sure, but the likelihood is, more of the same, if you like, more storms, maybe more rainfall. We've had, you know, very little rainfall, proportionately speaking, during the summer. We may get a lot this coming winter. That maybe doesn't sound like a prediction. It seems like normality. But in terms of storm frequency, elevated temperatures tend to encourage that increased frequency, don't they?
2: They tend to increase potentially the storm severity when storms do occur, although the science on that is not as clear-cut as it is on global warming and, say, heat waves or extreme precipitation events. So there's a hierarchy of certainty here, and kind of storms are pretty far down the list compared to things like attributing and understanding that heat waves and extreme rainfall events are being just loaded the dice due to our activities, and El Nino will just bump those odds even further.
1: And finally, that terrible series of events in Nepal, which may have killed thousands of people, you know, is that attributable directly to climate change, melting glaciers that maybe didn't melt as precipitously heretofore?
2: So there's a study underway by World Weather Attribution that I imagine will come out in the next week or so. But without that study, I can be personally pretty confident that, yes, there's a direct linkage in that region at that altitude. The temperatures have been warming at 4 or 5 times the rate of the global average. You're melting the glacier. More importantly, you're melting the permafrost that was holding that mountain together. It was like cement holding that mountain together, and you've weakened it. And there was a catastrophic slope failure, glacier slope, all coming down into the river with the inevitable consequence. And those videos were, if you'd shown them in a horror movie, people would have laughed and said that's unrealistic, but that was the real world. 10 stories of the height of water, which isn't so much water as wet cement by that point, all of sediment and rocks, etc., rushing down that very, very narrow valley with nowhere to go. It's just catastrophic.
1: Finally, Peter, you are familiar with Switzerland, I know. Can you see the impact of global warming on the mountains around you?
2: So I'm currently sat in Aix-les-Bains in France, about to go to Geneva tomorrow in Switzerland. There's very, very little snow here. It was 35 degrees yesterday. That smashed local records here by 4 or 5 degrees centigrade, all-time records for stations that go back over 150 years. This is not normal.
1: Peter Thorne, Director of the ICARUS Climate Research Centre at Maynooth University. Peter, thank you very much for joining us on the programme.
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1: Now, I'm joined by Luke O'Neill, Professor of Biochemistry at the School of Biochemistry and Immunology at Trinity College in Dublin. Luke, good morning.
4: Good morning, Pat.
1: You met two very impressive women.
4: I did. I was amazed. But in Oxford, this week I was at Oxford, a conference, big biomedical conference, and the people behind Ozempic and Mounjaro were there. I'd never met them before, you know. And the women, yes, Svetlana Moschov, she was the one who discovered GLP-1, by the way. She gets the credit for kicking the whole thing off. And then Lottie Knudsen, she developed Ozempic, working for Novo. And then Ruth Jimeno was in Lilly. They're the two big companies, as you may know.
1: Yeah.
4: So they spoke back to back, and you could hear a pin drop, I'm not joking, because these are the people behind Ozempic and Mounjaro, you know, so it was incredible just to be in the same room as them, you know.
1: Now, they also produced some new data that you find interesting.
4: They did indeed. Now, the Lilly person, Lilly are ahead of now. There's a competition fact between Lilly and Novo. Lucky for us in Ireland, because Lilly are making Mounjaro in Cork. So Ruth Jimeno spoke about the next big breakthroughs. They're making more powerful versions, first of all. There's one at the moment, 3 times as powerful as Ozempic. You can imagine how that could take over the market. And then the big one for me, Pat, was alcoholism. So it helps alcoholics. And she showed data, Pat, 50% decrease in alcoholics. Wow. in the trial. Now, can you imagine, Pat, the societal benefit of that for people who suffer because of this, you know, not just them, but their loved ones. So she announced, and the last bit, she's for less side effects, but they've got a version, some people get bloating and nausea, yeah. less side effects.
1: Imagine you've got the beer belly and you're addicted to alcohol, you take this stuff and you become Slim Jim, and also your addiction is helped.
4: Yes, exactly. Your whole life would change. But, sure. And the last thing to mention her was anti-aging. And this week in mice, and that's not in humans, there's evidence it slows down the aging process. Now, if that pans out, we'd all be on it eventually. But now, again, you got to be careful because some of these drugs are a bit powerful and so on. But the whole session ended on a very kind of positive, upbeat note.
1: And what about side effects? Because people have reported, I mean, with the, you know, famously columns saying, my husband took it, it worked for him, didn't work for me. Same drug, you know.
4: Yeah, some people get terrible nausea, they get bloating, they can't take it and have to stop, you know. And again, Lily, you're trying to get ways around that, I suppose. The biggest one, Pat, is muscle wasting. You lose muscle mass as well. Now, that's very, if you're older, that can be a problem, more falls and so on. And again, they're trying to counter some of those things. So they're on top of this, basically, and trying to come up with better ways to avoid those side effects.
1: Now, we can't escape AI, and a lot of it's bad news, data centers and all of that sort of stuff, and kids using it to look at whatever, cats or porn or whatever. There's good news from AI.
4: Yeah, now again, at this conference, Pat, I'd say every third talk would mention AI at this stage. When I go to medical conferences, people are using it to help their research. But the big breakthrough this week, which they were all talking about, was in heart disease. And you can use AI now to spot the risk of heart failure using an ECG. Now, the reason that's important, ECG, if you go and get your heart checked,
1: sure,
4: that'll pick up if you had a heart attack, if your heart is beating differently. But now they're able to look at the ECG traces of AI and say that person has a risk of heart failure, which is a slightly different type of heart condition. And to use an ECG is very convenient. And what they claim is, Pat, 2 seconds analysis of the AI of the ECG trace will say you're at a high risk of heart failure. Now, it's important because if you spot that early, you can treat it. You know, there's ways to sort of treat heart failure.
1: Yeah.
4: And what gets me, Pat, is that now it's a perfect job for AI, of course. They took a million traces of ECGs, basically, a million different ones. They could see which ones and then checked for heart failure in those people using traditional ways and then linked the two using AI. So it's a very clever use of data.
1: I presume that sample of, 67,000 patients included people who had developed heart failure.
4: Yeah, exactly.
1: So therefore they knew where the trace was going.
4: Yeah, and they trained the AI bot, as it were, to look at the ECG traces of those 67,000 people and then said, oh, there's 10% of these people are at risk of heart failure. And then lo and behold, that was confirmed.
1: So it looks like it's not just that humble legal clerk who lose his or her job.
4: Yeah.
1: It'll be the heart consultant
4: as well.
1: The
4: heart technicians as well, exactly. Yeah. And what's nice, but is usually you use an echocardiogram to look for heart failure. It's much more elaborate. That's ultrasound, you know?
1: Yeah.
4: If ECG can replace that, there's a billion ECG traces in the world every day. I was amazed to read that statistic, you know? So again, it's such a common thing to use. And now you wouldn't need to use an echocardiogram. You can do it by ECG is the idea.
1: Extraordinary. Anyway, AI-based analysis of facial videos could rapidly and accurately detect undiagnosed high blood pressure and type 2 diabetes. Yeah, Tell me more.
4: Now, this is the same big conference, this cardiology conference, and there's a whole session apparently on AI. And one was the heart failure one. The second excitement was, can you scan someone's face with a video? Just the face.
1: Yeah.
4: And say, that person has high blood pressure. That was the first thing, right?
1: My goodness.
4: And they can, and apparently it's the little blood vessels in the video picks up the blood flow through these little blood vessels. And if you have high blood pressure, that blood flow is different, right? So they're saying, can you now use a video of someone's face and say, you've got high blood pressure?
1: Wow.
4: So instead of taking them with the old cuff on your arm, you could possibly use a video to do it. And then exactly type diabetes. Now again, that's tied into blood flow anyway. So the big question now is, will you go to your GP? They'll video your face and say, you have high blood pressure or a risk of diabetes.
1: Yeah. Or you're going to one of these photo booths type things.
4: Maybe a photo booth, yeah.
1: Sit in and off you go.
4: Exactly, that's another possible development. Yeah.
1: Now, there's one other worrying development I wanted to ask you about, and that is the reports from Australia, from Macquarie Island in particular, where bird flu has moved into the seal population and also into the dolphin population.
4: Yeah. Yeah.
1: What's happening there? And is that zoonosis and could it affect us?
4: That's watched very closely because, as you know, bird flu, H5N1, it's in birds. The big worry would be it would jump into humans and then start spreading among humans. If that happened, Pat, that's the next pandemic. That's the big fear here because it's a different type of virus, different flu. You know, none of us would have much protection from it, and flu is a very severe disease.
1: Sure.
4: So they're always watching for, is there evidence of bird flu jumping into mammals? And lo and behold, in Australia, in seals, as you say, dolphins and foxes, these three mammalian species have now been infected with bird flu.
1: And do they know how they're getting infected?
4: There isn't that much worry at the moment. It's probably high exposure. So if you're a seal, you might eat, they're in seabirds, you know?
1: Yeah.
4: You might in close contact with seabirds, because obviously you're in the sea, you'll eat them and their poo, you know, and all that.
1: I suppose if they're dying from bird flu, they will be easy to catch.
4: Exactly, and it's very high dose then is going into the seal and then getting a bit of a foothold, and now this seal is developing bird flu. So it's probably that. The worry is, Pat, if it goes from one mammal to another, then we're in trouble. If they get evidence of one seal infecting another seal, now you're getting between mammal transmission.
1: And it might be hard to detect. I mean, if all the seals are eating lots of seabirds, you don't know whether they got it from a seabird or whether they got it from each other.
4: Yeah, that's the question. Hence the fox concern. What's it doing these foxes? They wouldn't see that many seabirds. So there's a slight worry that maybe this mammal.
1: You wonder,
4: there's no evidence for that yet.
1: Again, if the fox comes across a dying seabird, they make a meal of it.
4: Yeah, that's the kind of theory.
1: Okay, now give me the good news. Given what we did for COVID, can we rapidly develop a vaccine?
4: Now that's the best news of all, Pat. They reckon now within 2 months minimum. So let's say there is a new virus, and it could be flu, and that's the one we worry about. If the scientists spot it in humans, you'll get a vaccine within 2 months available. Isn't that amazing? In your pharmacy.
1: That's fantastic. Stay alive and away from this.
4: Stay alive long enough, you'll be vaccinated, with the RNA technology. That's the good part.
1: Your podcast this week?
4: The Science of Vitamins. Everything you need to know about vitamins, because it often comes up as a topic.
1: Yeah, because a lot of people say you don't need them, and other people say they're vital to keep you ticking over.
4: I'm discussing which ones you need and which ones you don't.
1: I shall be listening to that. Luke O'Neill, Professor of Biochemistry at Trinity College in Dublin, thank you very much for joining us.
3: 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News Talk. Conversation that counts.
1: The tragic death of a 12-year-old boy in Mayo has once again brought the issue of railway safety into sharp focus. But rather than speculating about the circumstances of that incident, we wanted to look at the bigger picture. How safe is Ireland's rail network? How many level crossings remain? What are the risks associated with them? And how does our safety record compare with other countries? Joining me now to do just that is Mark Gleeson, a spokesperson with Rail Users Ireland. Mark, good morning.
5: Good morning, Pat.
1: Now, talk to me about level crossings, because, you know, I'm very familiar with the ones, for example, on the Dart line, all of which are operated automatically and seem to be quite safe. But yet, on occasion, you do see traffic, a van, a truck, a car, which breaks a barrier.
5: You do. And, you know, one of the great stories from Irish Rail is that they have closed close to 1,000 level crossings over the last 25 years. Now, you mentioned level crossings in Dublin. They're remotely controlled. If the barrier is struck, there's no risk of a train actually coming into the crossing, because a human actually is watching on CCTV and they will push a button. They have to push a button to confirm the crossing is safe and clear. So that's the kind of the gold standard of level crossing. But there are close to 630 crossings across the country where the user of the level crossings, the pedestrian or the motorist, is solely responsible for making the decision to cross.
1: And typically, where are those to be found? Because, you know, driving around the country, I've come across level crossings, which again are, you know, not operated by me, the user. They are operated by someone else somewhere, because it comes down, I cannot cross until the barrier lifts again. So in what circumstances do you get unmanned level crossings?
5: There's two circumstances. One is on very narrow, quiet, lightly used country lanes and roads, and which is about 120 odd level crossings of that nature. And then there's about over 500 crossings which are farm gate crossings. So a farmer has land bisected by a railway line. They have a crossing, so they can move cattle or animals or farm machinery across the railway.
1: Now, the farmer, him or herself, will be aware of the timetable, but, you know, Irish Rail cautions against depending absolutely on the timetable in terms of feeling safe to go. You know, the 7:45 has gone through, so I'm fine, but in fact, the 7:45 has been delayed and is coming down the line. So you're told not to rely on the timetable, but I'm just thinking, you're trying to get a herd of cattle across a railway line. I mean, it's a little easier maybe than herding sheep, but it's still a task. So I presume the driver of a train going along such a track would be going at a speed that would allow that train to safely stop in the event of cattle on the line.
5: Well, it wouldn't actually. The train would take potentially up to a mile to stop. So in this case, the procedure for a land farmer, particularly for large vehicles or a herd of animals, is they call Irish Rail on the phone number posted. They tell them which crossing they're at, so there's a crossing number, and they'll say, I'm at this crossing, I have a herd of animals, I would like to cross. And the signal person will say, no, I need you to wait, call me back in 20 minutes as I trained you. Okay. So that's the correct procedure if you're crossing with animals. If you're crossing individually on a pedestrian or you're crossing with a vehicle, there's a cross code. You open the gates, you look left and you look right. And then if it's clear to do so, you pull the vehicle up, you look left, look right, and you cross over again. The most important thing is you close the level crossing gates after you. And that's a real problem.
1: That's a real problem, yeah. And are there speed limits attached to trains that use parts of track that have these passive crossings, as they're called?
5: Well, there are. And the issue is, if you're at a pedestrian or motorist, you have to have enough warning that there's a train coming. So if the line is curved or there's a bridge or there's a structure in the way that prevents you from having a good line of sight, the trains actually are subject to restriction through that crossing to slow them down such that you have enough time to react. And, you know, we're looking through the book here from Irish Rail. There are multiple of these across the country, just between Ennis and Athenry. I think there's 15 crossings there where the train is forced to slow down to ensure the pedestrian or the motorist has enough time to see them.
1: Because, I mean, when you start doing the math and you look at, say, 60 kilometres an hour, that's a kilometre in a minute, and look down even a straight piece of railway line and you don't see a train coming. But if you can see 1 kilometre and then there's a bend, in 1 minute, a train behind the bend would be upon you. So, you know, trains move very fast.
5: They move fast, they move quietly. Modern trains move faster and quieter than what we had in the past. So people kind of relying on, like, I can't hear it, or the timetables you mentioned, is not the right way to do it. There's a railway safe cross code. The RSA has a video on this. Any of these public level crossings on a public road, there is a clear signage provided to tell you what to do. And if in any doubt, there's a phone number provided, you call in and say, I'm confused, I don't know what to do, it's foggy, I can't see, can you advise me on what I should do? So it's always err on the side of caution, and particularly if you've never seen one of these things before, stop first and check.
1: Now, you're using your own muscles to lift the barriers or close the barriers or whatever. Is there any way in which the technology, and we were talking a few moments ago about AI and diagnosing heart conditions, but that an approaching train could automatically close a barrier, you know, with appropriately flashing lights so that someone who is attempting to do something at the barrier would get clear of it, you know, in advance of such a train arriving? It doesn't seem beyond the wit of technology to be able to do that. And particularly with, you know, identifiers on every train and satellites being able to view what's going on the ground, is there any way in which the technology could be improved eliminate any remaining dangers?
5: So you mentioned, we have the automated level crossings in Dublin, we have them elsewhere across the country, and they're very reliable and very safe, but they're very expensive. Irish Rail has rolled out at almost 70 locations now a warning system at these user work level crossings where you get a red light or an orange light. Red light is on, do not cross. If an orange light is on, follow the instructions, cross with care. And if at any point in time the red light comes on, you know, clear the crossing. So they've installed that, I think, almost 70. And there are more locations to go. And that's a great help. And that's also significantly improved discipline at crossings, where people are not leaving the gates open anymore, or we're not having what they call near-miss events, where people almost zip across in front of an approaching train. So that's the best technology we have right now. There's a benefit of cost here. This is, you know, to install a full level crossing, it's actually cheaper to put a bridge in than put a level crossing with CCTV and automation.
1: Cheaper to put a bridge in?
5: In many cases, it would be cheaper to put a bridge in if you can get agreement of the local landowners.
1: Okay. I mean, I can imagine a bridge that would take, say, light vehicular traffic would be one thing, and that might be relatively inexpensive. But if you expect that, you know, some Artic is going to come down that road, or even some of the modern tractors, which are absolutely enormous, you know, you'd have to build a bridge of a particular quality and expense. Oh.
5: Obviously, you know, that's an engineering challenge for Irish Rail and the local authorities to work on. But the key thing here is, if you could build a bridge, you eliminate the safety risk. You may be able to let the trains go faster. The trains are not braking and accelerating. That reduces cost. Train gets there sooner. More people use the train. There's kind of a flywheel effect here. By closing all these crossings, you can improve safety and also reduce journey time for passengers and also those who are waiting to cross.
1: Yeah. Now, the question of rail safety in Ireland, happily, rail disasters, you know, where multiple people are injured or even killed, are rare in Ireland. You know, you can try to think back in recent years, very, very few. How do we compare internationally with our European neighbours?
5: We compare very well. We'll be very close towards top of the class. We'll be the best in some categories. We generally would be in the upper mid tier to top of the class. And I think a lot of that comes down to The network is mostly fenced, walled and gated, unlike a lot of Central Europe, which would be there wouldn't be fences, and at level crossings there wouldn't be any barriers. And also, to be fair, Irish Rail doesn't run that many trains. Yeah. And they don't run terribly fast. So that the density of usage also helps keep our numbers.
1: I mean, we are very lightly railed compared to where the way we were, say, at the foundation of the state. There were stations everywhere and tracks running everywhere. Nowadays, it's kind of mainline rail to very few ultimate destinations. So compared to Germany, particularly, we are very lightly railed.
5: We are lightly railed, but that said, the number of trains have increased significantly in the last decade. Passenger numbers are up massively as well. We're probably going to hit 57 or 58 million this year, which is, we were down in the mid-20s not so long ago. So the network is certainly getting busier, but our safety metrics are still improving thanks to the closure of these level crossings and thanks to the investment that's been made over the last 25 years.
1: Yeah, now there are two stories I came across which might give us cause to worry. The new 30 million Irish Rail IT system failed key safety tests. And this is a system that's supposed to alert when a driver may have inadvertently run a signal, a red signal, and went through it, whether the signal changed kind of at the last moment and the driver missed it. But whatever the reason, the system failed its safety test.
5: It did. One of the few people who've actually sat in front of that system. The Irish Rail are in the process with the National Transport of terminating the contract with that vendor, and they've just signed up another vendor to provide an interim solution. I think what's super critical...
1: Does that mean the money is gone? The money on the ineffective system is just wasted?
5: At this point, we're stuck in a quagmire. I think Irish Rail won't talk about it because the lawyers are involved at this point.
1: Okay.
5: It's unclear what will happen, but I think it's important to note the computer system that sits in the control center, be it in Houston or in Connolly Station, that doesn't make any safety critical decisions. The trackside equipment, those little blockhouses and brown and grey boxes you see on the trackside, they're the ultimate arbiter of whether their signal is red or green. What's super critically important is the control center, when we're talking about level crossings, that they can see where trains are. If someone phones in and says, is it safe? That was the huge problem. One of the problems reported, they couldn't accurately track where trains were in the system with that new piece of software.
1: It seems crazy because, I mean, we're told by Dublin Bus, for example, that they have a transponder on every bus. Now, they're going to update that system too because the phenomenon of ghost buses is a well-known one in Dublin. But the idea, like an aircraft, a bus or a train would have a transponder which would indicate precisely where it is.
5: And most of the fleet has something of that nature fitted. The difference is in the rail industry, the level of safety requirement in terms of reliability and accuracy is much, much greater than what you'd use on a bus. Then the train can't stop suddenly, it can't veer off course, it can't change direction. So the system is a very, very robust fault-tolerant system where if we don't know where something is, everything stops. So that kind of technology is starting to be rolled out across the industry. I've certainly seen some of it being deployed in some contexts in the UK. But it's not considered sufficiently safe to use in public at the moment.
1: The other story I was referring to is the Railway Watchdog. That's the Railway Accident Investigation Unit was concerned about a near miss when two rail workers managed to move to safety from a fast approaching train with just seconds to spare. I mean, that's a worry for people who have to do the maintenance on the lines.
5: It is a worry. And, you know, the RailAx Investigation Unit investigates accidents and incidents on the railway. They're fully independent and all the reports are public, which is very, very helpful. And, you know, there's procedural issues and updates. And if you read the report, you know, there are lessons are learned. Things are, methods and procedures are improved. The network is growing. There's more and more maintenance work. There's less time to do that work in. And it's super critical these lessons are learned and procedures are adapted and updated to ensure safety.
1: A couple of comments here. Bridges need expensive maintenance. Look at Italy, where the bridges are actually falling apart in some cases. And, of course, bridges, strangely, are regularly struck by trucks. And it baffles me that the driver of those trucks is not aware, because the height of the bridge is normally indicated in the Dublin area, for example. It tells you what the clearance is. And still, from time to time, and several times a year, you hear about trucks blocking a bridge because they got stuck under it.
5: Yeah, and this is an ongoing issue. And I think it came up also in terms of a previous level crossing accident. That the sat-nav sent me that way. And I didn't realize what was in front of me. So there's been some correspondence between the RailX investigation team and Google to say, can you enable features in your navigation to say this bridge is low or you're approaching a user work level crossing? They have those features in the US.
1: So why don't we have them here?
5: Don't have them here, exactly.
1: And a final question, how does the normal person differentiate between a manually operated crossing with the barrier up and an automated crossing with the barrier up? You're approaching it and you don't know whether you're supposed to, you know, someone has left it up and whether you're supposed to restore it or whether or not it will automatically come down. Is there any indication?
5: There is. If you approach a manual level crossing, it will normally be a farm gate. So an iron gate with a stop sign attached to it. It's not a barrier like you'd see in a railway level crossing. The signage is different. And you'll also see a large red sign on one side on the approach, giving you clear instructions of what to do. Again, the approach signage, the warning signage is different than what you would get with a level crossing that's either staffed by Irish Rail or automated by Irish Rail. It's a very different, and that there's been a lot of work done to improve the signage, to do human factors analysis to say, does this signage draw the attention of motorists? Will they understand the message being communicated? There's been new signage. They've painted the roads red. They've painted the barrier, the gates in different colors. So it's going to be very distinctive and very different. But again, if you're a delivery person or you're a contractor, an agricultural contractor, you may not be familiar with the area. So it's important to really take care when you come across that sign to go, what is this? Okay. This is something important.
1: Mark Leeson, spokesperson for Rail Users Ireland. Mark, thank you very much for joining us on the programme.
3: This is the Best of News Talk. The best bits from the last 24 hours.
1: Well, now I'm joined in the studio by executive chef at Anantara, the Marker Hotel, and at Forbes Street Restaurant Within, co-host of the Dishing It Out podcast with Gary O'Hanlon. Gareth Mullins, good morning.
6: Morning, Pat. How are you?
1: It's back to school, and you want to make it easy for the chef in the house to put something on the table.
6: Yeah, exactly. I thought I'd do a couple of family kind of friendly recipes, and we might do them over the next few weekends just to give people a bit of a few more dishes for the repertoire. So the first one I'll do is probably a real family favourite is a shepherd's pie with a champ match crust. So shepherd's pie, what you're going to need ingredients wise, you need about 800 grams, a kilo of lean lamb mince. Sometimes people are surprised to hear me say that. They probably think I'm going to go beef mince, but cottage pie normally is beef mince, yeah. And shepherd's pie is lamb mince. So that's how you do it.
1: But it's the same thing, really.
6: More or less the same, yeah. But if you're not into lamb, make it with beef mince, if that's totally fine. Couple of carrots, two onions, two cloves of garlic, and a stick of celery. You want to chop all that as fine as you can. I'd even say if you want to throw it into a blender or grate the carrots, that's also okay. 3 tablespoons of tomato puree, a little bit of oil just to fry off the mince, some fresh rosemary, a tin of tomatoes, couple of bay leaves, 200 grams of frozen peas, and an ingredient that I think you have to put a good bit of it into a shepherd's pie is Worcestershire sauce. That's really what gives you that kind of sharp flavour in it. 250 ml of chicken stock. For the crust, you're going to need some potatoes, some butter, some cream, and some spring onions is what makes a champ. So it's really easy to make a heavy casserole dish or a nice heavy based pan. Sear off your lamb in batches. What you're trying to do here is imagine you're cooking a steak. You're trying to get the lamb to actually caramelise a little bit. That's where the flavour comes from. What people normally do is they put it in, they put the heat under it. When it starts to break up a little bit, they think they're ready. I would say higher the temperature up and keep cooking it until it starts to roast a little bit. Then with lamb mince, I like to throw it into a colander and just let any excess fat drain off. While that's draining off, in with the veggies, saute them off and a little bit of that lamb fat that's left. Then in with the tomato paste, cook that for a couple of minutes. Back in with the mince, the tin tomatoes and the chicken stock. Pop a lid on. Cook it for about 30 to 40 minutes until the mince is nice and tender. Into an oven-proof dish, make your mashed potato, loads of cream, loads of butter, loads of spring onions. Put that onto the top, bang it into the oven, 40 minutes at 180 degrees. If you're making this recipe, I would tell you to double or triple it.
1: And freeze it.
6: Freeze is perfect. This is the type of dish that's absolutely on a freeze wonderfully. So, really simple. When you think you've enough Worcestershire sauce in there, throw another couple of little splashes in. Yeah, I think people get a little bit, they tend to under-season shepherd's pie a little bit. So that one's a winner.
1: The next one, you're up against it. I was in Ras Alam in Bastille last night and I had buttered chicken.
6: Yeah,
1: so.
6: And I've actually eaten in there with you. So I know in there it's very good. But I think like what they do in Indian restaurants, which is what I'm going to try and get you to do, they use their tandoor, they use that really hot oven they have. to caramelize the chicken, and that's where they get the depth of flavor into the sauce. So what you're going to need is four chicken breasts, or even four chicken breasts and four chicken thighs. That chicken thighs work really well in the butter chicken. You need a couple of tablespoons, and I want you to dice them up, put them into a nice clean bowl, 2 tablespoons of natural yogurt, and then a little bit of seasoning. So some lemon juice, 1 tablespoon of smoked paprika, and 1 tablespoon of garam masala or curry powder. Get yourself a roasting tray, line it with tin.